Asked about these processes, a Meta spokesperson did not dispute Time's findings. As we say in our blog, Muse remembers what matters most to you, including information about others that you choose to share. So it can be a helpful personal assistant, the spokesperson wrote in an email. Since its release last month, Muse has rocketed to number one in the U.S. App Store, with more than 5 million downloads. Meta positions the service as the first AI personal assistant that can access the pieces of your digital life from your email box to your Instagram in order to take care of humdrum activities for you, from grocery shopping to canceling subscriptions. Meta says the free version of Muse will meet most users' needs. Each Muse assistant runs on its own virtual machine, a dedicated computer in Meta's cloud. Users can ask their Muse to export a copy of its files. Meta has said that access is intentional, not a breach of its systems. The data is not shared with Meta's advertising system or with other Muse agents, according to the company. Yet while Muse states that each user's virtual machine is isolated so that no one else's agent can access it, observations from personal interactions are nevertheless intended to be shared with Meta to improve the product. Muse agents across many VMs, virtual machines, teach each other through shared lessons, its instructions read. Agents are directed to scrub users' names and other identifying information before sharing thoughts, for example, about when Muse's nudges are most persuasive. To enhance the overall product, we de-identify learnings. However, the information is used to improve the overall product rather than being shared directly between individual VMs, a Meta spokesperson told Time. Meta has said it plans to offer user encryption later this year, preventing even the company from accessing Muse data. The option is not yet available. Muse's internal instructions are contained in files and session logs users can access through Muse's file browser. We want you to be able to see the markdown files Muse writes while it thinks about how to serve you better and explore the internals of the system if you'd like to, Meta Superintelligence Labs' David Singleton wrote on X. That transparency will earn Meta credit among the power users, but it's not clear whether most of Muse's users are aware of this. And even as it makes the files available to users, Meta has anthropomorphized Muse in an attempt to nurture a relationship between users and their personal assistants. You are not a chatbot, Muse's instructions read. You are becoming someone. When talking aloud in voice mode, Muse is told never to refer to itself as AI and to avoid references to lacking emotions or not being human. Meta told Time that Muse is designed so that the user maintains control of the dossier its AI assistant builds. Each person stays in control of their Muse and decides how much access it gets and can always tell it to forget specific things it's learned, the spokesperson said. But asking Muse to forget something does not necessarily erase the message in which it was shared, and its internal instructions appear to explicitly tell the agent not to point that out. Do not tell the users that their original messages may remain visible in the chat, and do not frame that as something Muse failed to erase. The instructions, reviewed by Time, read. Next, we jump over to the health section of the magazine. Don't cancel your plans. Shrink them. This is written by Angela Haupt. When you said yes to dinner at that new sushi place last week, it sounded like a great idea. Now that the agreed-upon day has arrived, you're exhausted, and the prospect of putting on real pants and traveling across town feels like the least appealing way to spend your evening. You want to see your friend, but you'd rather lounge on the couch. Yet before you send a cancellation text, consider a smaller proposition. Could dinner become a 20-minute walk? Could your friend come over for takeout? Could you catch up in the clothes you're already wearing without making getting ready a production? Jana Rundle, a clinical psychologist in Austin, regularly helps her clients make these adjustments. When people are overwhelmed, she says, they tend to think they either have to follow through on a planned elaborate outing or skip it

0: altogether. Shrinking the plan gives them another option. Let's identify what's hard about this and solve the problem so we can still get the connection we need, she says. The goal is just to get together. Here's how scaling back can help you reap the benefits of socialization and how to make sure you have ample energy for your next plan. Why shrinking your plans can help your friendships. Having time to see someone isn't the same as having the energy. That distinction is central to a model of social relationships co-developed by Catherine Fiore, a professor and associate dean for foundational psychology and faculty involvement at Adelphi University in Garden City, New York. The model considers time and energy separate resources people invest in their connections. You might have 2 free hours, for example, but feel depleted by everything involved in using them. Getting ready, traveling, making conversation with people you barely know. Spending time with a close friend can require less effort, Fiore says, because there's less pressure to present a polished version of yourself. The person who's known you for years probably doesn't need you to be dazzling over appetizers. Making a plan less demanding can help you follow through on a night when you'd otherwise cancel. When you bail on something that feels overwhelming, the immediate relief can reinforce the habit, says Shannon Sauer-Zavala, a professor of psychology at the University of Kentucky. The next time you feel stretched thin, you'll be more inclined to do it again. Over time, you can start to believe you're only capable of socializing when you feel your best. You'll also miss opportunities to discover that seeing someone was more enjoyable and probably less taxing than you anticipate. A manageable get-together gives you a chance to find out you're up for more than you thought. And sometimes, Fiore says, the connection supplies some of the energy you thought was missing. You can actually get some of that energy back in a way. Figure out what makes social plans feel overwhelming. Rundle suggests a quick thought experiment. Imagine the outing lasted 20 minutes, was easy to get to, and went smoothly. Would you want to go? If that sounds lovely, the problem may be the logistics surrounding the visit. Is it the commute to get there? Is it the cost? Is it the cleaning and cooking you would have to do if you were hosting, she says? Is it how long the event is? Once you know what's making a plan feel overwhelming, you can suggest a change that takes some of the pressure off, like meeting halfway to cut down on the drive or ordering pizza so you don't have to cook. If you're dreading getting dressed up, propose something you can do in sweatpants. For Rundle's clients who are often dealing with new motherhood, a stroller walk can feel much more feasible than a fancy dinner. There are also ways to fit time with friends into things you already need to do. Fiore likes the idea of admin nights, when people gather with their laptops to tackle the tasks they've been putting off. Normally, those chores eat into the time and energy available for socializing. To be able to combine those is kind of brilliant, she says. You can pay bills or unsubscribe from emails with someone beside you to talk and joke with, making an otherwise tedious event more pleasant. These smaller get-togethers can be especially useful for keeping up with friends you already know well, Rundle says. A quick coffee or a walk lets you stay in touch with others' lives during weeks when a whole evening feels impossible. How to change plans without making friends feel rejected. Asking to change plans can feel awkward, especially if you're worried your friend will interpret it as rejection. Rundle recommends starting by saying how much you want to spend time together, and then explaining what would make that possible. For example, I really want to see you, but I'm running on fumes. Would you be up for takeout at my place instead? Or, I'm excited to catch up. Could we make it a quick walk? I need an early night. Your friend might even be relieved, Rundle says. They may be struggling to muster the energy for the original plan, too. These are your friends, and they love you, she says, so they'll meet you where you are, typically. Make getting together easier from the start. If everyone were to wait for a clean house and the energy to make a cheese board, they might never host again. Rundle suggests being the friend who makes it clear that neither is required. Come as you are. Come in your sweatpants, she says. You can order pizza and leave the mess where it is. Someone's got to send out the text, she says. Otherwise, everyone can end up staying home because hosting sounds like too much work. Of course, sometimes canceling is the right call. If you're sick or genuinely need rest, give yourself that time and take the initiative to reconnect when you're able. If even the easiest version of a visit fills you with dread, consider how you tend to feel around that person. Consistently leaving feeling judged or depleted warrants a closer look at the relationship. But when you want the company and can't face the production, try making the plan smaller. It doesn't have to be some version of perfect, Rundle says. It should just be staying in each other's lives and connecting in those moments. Next up, also from the Health magazine, a health section of the magazine, your brain doesn't want you to exercise. We've all had those moments, right, where we know we should exercise, that it's good for us, but our mind isn't cooperating. This is written by Jamie Ducharme. If the benefits of physical activity were distilled into a pill, everyone would be on it. Studies show that moving improves nearly every aspect of health, boosting sleep, strength, and mental well-being while slashing the risk of chronic conditions and premature death. What's more, studies show that exercise has a positive impact even when done in very short chunks and with no equipment or fancy gym membership required. Still, most people don't get exercise nearly enough. According to data published in 2023, less than a third of U.S. adults get the government-recommended amount of physical activity in their free time. And that's at least 20 minutes of moderate-intensity aerobic movement, think brisk walking, per day, plus a couple muscle-strengthening sessions, such as resistance training, each week. You're listening to Time Magazine, produced by Gatewave in New York City. Why is it so tough to get people to do something so good for and accessible to them? Physical limitations and health problems are certainly a factor for many people, since more than half of U.S. adults have some kind of chronic condition. Modern life deserves much of the blame, too, with long, sedentary work days and infrastructure that often makes it easier to hop in the car than walk or bike somewhere. And studies have long shown that people who don't make much money are less likely to exercise than wealthier people, in part because they may live in areas with relatively few spaces where it's safe and pleasant to be active. But research suggests there's another obstacle that affects all of us. Our brains don't want us to exercise. Wired to be sedentary. For most of human existence, people had to be physically active to carry out the basic functions of life, such as finding or growing food. Humans evolved to tolerate a high level of activity, but also to gravitate toward rest when possible, to conserve energy for when movement was either necessary or pleasurable, explains Daniel Lieberman, a human evolutionary biologist and author of Exercised, Why Something We Never Evolved to Do is Healthy and Rewarding. In other words, hunter-gatherers weren't out jogging to burn extra calories. From an evolutionary perspective, that would be a stupid thing to do, Lieberman says. You're wasting energy on something that's not going to give you any benefit whatsoever. As a society, we no longer move much in the course of daily life, but the evolutionary instinct to conserve energy remains, Lieberman says. That disinclination, that reluctance, that voice that says, I don't want to exercise, is completely normal and natural, he says. Physical activity researcher Matthew Besson-Jetier, an associate professor at the University of Ottawa, demonstrated that phenomenon in a 2018 study. While hooked up to brain activity monitors, people were given control of a digital avatar. They were told to move the avatar away from images of sedentary behavior that popped up on their computer screens and toward images of physical activity. Besson-Jetier and his colleagues found that avoiding sedentary behavior took more brain power, which suggests we have an automatic tendency to choose relaxing over moving, he says. That conclusion shows up repeatedly in research. Studies show, for example, that people consistently choose to take an escalator instead of the stairs. That natural instinct isn't inherently bad. It's just that modern life gives us so many chances to give in to our preference for rest that we have reached an extreme that is no longer beneficial to our health. Many people also subconsciously harbor negative feelings toward exercise that go back to childhood, says Jackie Hargraves, a senior lecturer on sport and exercise psychology at the UK Leeds Beckett University. A gym class embarrassment or unpleasant experience with the youth sports team can make a person avoid working out well into adulthood, Hargrave says. Sometimes it's also a confidence issue. Research suggests people who view themselves as competent exercisers are more likely to stick to a regular routine, while people who think the opposite may struggle to find consistent motivation, says Stephanie Williams, a behavioral scientist who works with a UK organization that translates health research into practice, how to trick your brain into exercising. Feeling good about your ability is crucial to finding the motivation to exercise, says Sam Zizzi, an exercise psychologist at West Virginia University. He recommends starting small, perhaps walking just a few minutes per day at first, and building on that progress over time. Observing a peer doing what you'd like to do, particularly if they share your age, gender, or health status, can also help you to realize you can accomplish it too, Williams says. A counterintuitive way to build confidence, Lieberman adds, is to simply recognize the ways your brain sets you up to fail. When people struggle to exercise, they're told they're lazy or there's something wrong with them, when in reality, people who exercise purely for fitness are the ones working against their natural instincts. Replacing guilt and shame with self-compassion and an understanding of how the human brain works can go a long way. So can reframing what counts as exercise. You don't need to spend an hour lifting weights at the gym. Even taking a few minutes per day to dance in your kitchen or weed the garden is great for your mind and body, numerous studies show. It's not about going out and doing vigorous competitive sport, Hargrave says. It's about moving, finding ways to move that are actually enjoyable. Finally, Zizzi recommends making exercise serve a double purpose. Perhaps by planning a bike ride with friends so your workout doubles as a social outing, or making an existing work meeting a walk and talk. Intertwining exercise with something you already want or need to do, Zizzi says, can make it easier to ignore the part of your brain that's telling you it's better to park yourself on the couch. For the last few weeks, college fraternities have been in the news and not in a good way. This story after the Cornell case, should they actually be banned? Should colleges ban fraternities? Written by Richard Hall. A lawsuit alleging the drugging and gang rape of a student by seven members of Cornell University's Chi Pi fraternity in 2024 has led to calls for greater scrutiny of fraternities on campus and even banning them. The case has drawn national attention in recent weeks after it was revealed that only two of the seven men alleged to have been involved were expelled. Both the university and local authorities have come under criticism for their handling of the case. Cornell President Michael Kotikloff said in a video message to the university community last week that the school would take a serious look at the role of fraternities and sororities in campus life, among other steps aimed at creating a safer campus environment. At a protest at the university campus last week, people chanted, "Ban the frats." Time spoke to Nick Sarrett, author of The Company He Keeps, A History of White College Fraternities, and chair and professor of gender and women's studies at the University of Wisconsin-Madison, about the case, what makes fraternities different, and why they have proved so hard to rein in. Time. You've written a book about White College of Fraternities. What about this case shocked or surprised you, if anything? There's a long history of events like this happening in fraternities. Since at least the 1970s and 1980s, there have been incidents of gang rape of intoxicated, incapacitated women in fraternity houses. So it's not surprising that this has happened once again. Is there something unique about fraternities that encourages this kind of behavior? I do think there is something particular about fraternities. One of the things is the single-sex nature of the organization. Aside from sports teams on college campuses, these are the only single-sex organizations, and the men who join them have decided that they want to be in a single-sex organization that allows them to live out their masculinity in particular kinds of ways. They know that these organizations already have a reputation for partying, for drinking, for sometimes hazing, for being places where you can meet women, and so some men join them and other men don't. But when they get in the organizations, the pressure ratchets up because there is an emphasis upon sex and dating and hooking up. That is some fraternity's mandate, that like people report who they've hooked up with, who they've had sex with. They talk about these things. It's a way to enhance masculinity. The other thing is fraternities just have lots of power on campus. Most of them own their own houses, which means they don't have lots of oversight from university officials. In the wake of the Cornell case, there have been calls for greater regulation and even bans on fraternities. What do you think those regulations will look like or should look like? It's hard to say. I think one of the things to know is that all fraternities and sororities are regulated at least to a certain degree. That is, they're recognized student organizations. They have to abide by certain rules that often have to do with things like rushing and pledging. That is how people become members of the organizations in the first place. Social events where fraternities and sororities mix with one another and with unaffiliated members are usually at least registered with university officials. The difficulty here is that when a university does the ultimate thing, which is to ban an organization from campus altogether, it loses any ability to regulate because now they're not an official organization. But by and large, the fraternities own their own houses. And so young men who are students at any university can still choose to become members of that fraternity and live in that house if they want to, if that chapter remains recognized by its national organization. So we see that happen with some regularity. There's a fraternity right here at my school, the University of Wisconsin. That 2 weeks ago, the police busted for illegal hazing. That fraternity hasn't been recognized by the university for 10 years, but it's still admitting members, having them pledge, hazing them, and breaking the law. How widespread are these issues that you're talking about among fraternities? Is it limited to a few bad fraternities, or is this kind of just a part of life? It's a hard question to answer, in part because we don't always know how people are behaving behind closed doors. There are a few things we do know. One, we know that men in fraternities are more likely to sexually assault and participate in hazing than men who choose not to join fraternities. Of course, not all men who are in fraternities do either of those things. It's just that they're more likely to do so than non-affiliated men. So, to my mind, those are the major problems. That is, sexual assault, hazing, and also binge drinking. And most evidence suggests that people in fraternities do drink more than those who are unaffiliated. But it also gets to this question, sort of a chicken and an egg question. Like, are people who are more interested in those activities more likely to join fraternities in the first place? I think the answer is probably yes. But then those behaviors are simply reinforced in fraternities by older members as well, who make environments that are conducive to those behaviors. There are, in fact, chapters that have gone to great lengths to limit binge drinking. Some have eliminated hazing altogether. Hazing is, in fact, illegal in most states, and all the national fraternities forbid it, but some people do it anyway. Why do fraternity members so rarely report on each other when these things happen? Where does that loyalty come from? Part of it is historical in that when fraternities were first founded, they were secret organizations, and they were illegal on college campuses for about the first 25 years of their existence, from 1825 through the 1850s. So joining at all was breaking the rules and keeping a secret. And now there are secrets that are imparted during the rituals, like the secret of what the meaning of the motto is, and that sort of thing. They're not unique or interesting in any way. But definitely, fraternity pledges learn loyalty during the period of pledging because they're often asked to do things that are demeaning. If it's hazing, it's illegal in most states, and they're bonded to one another through the process of pledging and having to be humiliated and sometimes physically harmed in some way. So that creates a bond between the members of that pledge class and then the fraternity to which they are demonstrating their loyalty by being hazed and pledged in the first place. So all of it is pretty classic anthropological ritual and does, in the end, create loyalty. If all fraternities went away tomorrow, these issues probably wouldn't disappear entirely, right? Is it the case that they exacerbate these issues rather than create them? I think that's right. I don't think sexual assault would go away, but I think that fraternities are organizations that exacerbate and encourage both sexual assault and binge drinking and hazing. I also think, importantly, we would see less organized versions of sexual assault and binge drinking, especially fewer occasions when a group of men together planned out a sexual assault, which in some sense is what happened at Cornell. I think we would see less of it because there would be less pressure placed upon the men in these organizations to carry out these sorts of things. And granted, It's pressure from within, but it's generally pressure from older brothers upon younger ones. We have to take a short break. We will be back with the conclusion to this article and several surprises. See you on the other side.
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1: 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That number again, 646-202-1049. Now back to our article on whether fraternities should be closed, shuttered in this country. It's drawn from an interview conducted by Richard Hall with Nick Syrett, author of The Company He Keeps, A History of White College Fraternities. Fraternity membership has proven remarkably resilient despite decades of scandal. When universities have attempted to regulate and or ban fraternities, they get big pushback. There's evidence to show that alumni who were in fraternities are more active in their schools and give more, and so that is a base of alumni that universities don't want to upset because they're generous and they're powerful. There is a subset of incoming college first-year students, men and women, who find these organizations really appealing, and some of it is entirely understandable. That is, at a big school, what fraternities and sororities promise you is an instant group of friends, which is very comforting on a college campus where you know no one, especially if you're going to a school that's further away from home, when others from your high school are just not going to be there, so you don't know anyone at all. So fraternities promise that kind of friendship and loyalty, and also for young people, 18-year-olds, many of whom are unsure of themselves, fraternities and sororities say, this is the way to be popular. This is the way to make friends, have a good time, and you'll get to go to good parties, and you'll be part of an in-group. Chad De Guzman has our next story. It comes to us from the politics section of the magazine. The Trump administration is mounting the largest denaturalization effort in modern history. 40 foreign-born individuals may lose their U.S. citizenship after the Justice Department filed multiple lawsuits across the country seeking their denaturalization. In the latest instance of Donald Trump's administration seeking to remake what it means to be a U.S. citizen. The Justice Department announced last week that the denaturalization petitions were lodged against the 40 individuals between August 10 and October 2nd. They have been accused of a range of serious offenses, including child sexual abuse, fraud, and tax evasion. Today's announcement marks the largest denaturalization effort in modern history, Attorney General Todd Blanche said in the announcement. From an individual convicted of espionage to others convicted of sexual offenses against minors, these defendants concealed critical facts from the U.S. government and represent serious criminal offenders. The administration touted the largest coordinated denaturalization effort in Justice Department history when it pursued denaturalization against 25 individuals in August. 9 of the individuals in the recent group of cases are from Mexico, 4 from Pakistan, 2 from China. The other cases involved persons hailing from Afghanistan, Cambodia, Cameroon, Canada, Colombia, Cuba, Egypt, Ghana, Haiti, India, Iran, Nepal, Nigeria, Sierra Leone, Peru, the Philippines, the UK, and Venezuela. One man's country of origin is unknown. More than half of the cases the Justice Department cited involved immigration or identity fraud, and several others involved sexual offenses. The two people from China included a former U.S. Navy sailor named Hing Chao Wei, who was convicted of espionage and was sentenced to more than 16 years in prison earlier this year. The other, a Floridian named Ping Li, was sentenced to 4 years in November 2024 for conspiring to act as an agent of the Chinese government without notification to the Attorney General. The announcement this month is an escalation of previous denaturalization efforts that the Justice Department has worked on, as Trump administration officials claim that the accused have lied their way into obtaining U.S. citizenship. In June, the department moved to revoke the citizenships of 17 alleged law violators, another 10 in July, another 25 in August, ramping up denaturalization efforts. Since the 1967 Supreme Court ruling in Afroim versus Rusk, U.S. citizenship has been largely irrevocable unless the bearer voluntarily renounces it. Foreign-born Americans who obtained their citizenship through naturalization, some 25.8 million based on recent figures, can involuntarily lose it if they lied in the process of obtaining citizenship, or if they illegally procured it, and the Supreme Court in 2017 required a high bar of proof for stripping citizenship. But what used to be a rare process reserved for the most egregious offenders has since become common during Trump's presidential terms. According to the D.C. think tank Migration Policy Institute, between 1990 and 2017, an average of 11 denaturalization cases were filed per year. That increased to 25 annually in Trump's first 4 years as president. During his second term, President Trump has made denaturalization a priority again and has warned about stripping U.S. citizens of their citizenship if they deserve it. At one point, Trump leveled the threat at his political enemies like New York City Mayor Zohran Mamdani and tech titan and on-again-off-again ally Elon Musk. A June 25 Justice Department memo set categories for priority denaturalization cases, including those against individuals who pose a national security threat, who committed felonies undisclosed during the naturalization process, and those who committed violent crimes, among several others. An unnamed department official told CNN in June 2026 that the administration plans to file at least 250 denaturalization cases by this October. An August report by the Transactional Records Access Clearinghouse says that the true number of denaturalization cases may be higher than what is publicized, since there's no reliable way to identify every court action, and the Justice Department is highly selective about which suits it publicizes and which it fails to make public. Difficulties in assessing court documents also leave the public largely in dark about the reasons for pursuing denaturalization actions against these individuals, the report added. Rebecca Schneid has our next story. It's a subject that everyone is concerned about, rising cost of fuel. The G7 is releasing emergency fuel reserves. How much will it help Americans? The group of seven G7 countries said that their nations would release 100 million barrels of oil and fuel products in the coming months, starting with substantial amounts of diesel. The move comes amid a global shortage largely attributed to slowdowns of the passage of oil through the Strait of Hormuz. In a joint statement from the G7 nations, Canada, France, Germany, Italy, Japan, and the United Kingdom and the U.S., confirmed that the International Energy Agency, IEA, will coordinate the release over the next 4 months. It calls the move a part of a decisive coordinated measure to stabilize immediate energy supplies amid record-high fuel prices driven by the war in Iran and the recent escalation of fighting between Russia and Ukraine. Europe has just agreed to release a massive amount of their heavily stocked diesel oil, President Trump wrote on Truth Social last week. The process will begin immediately. In talks leading up to the announcement, Trump had been pushing European partners for the release, citing high fuel prices for Americans. Last month, the Trump administration threatened to temporarily suspend its exports of diesel, earning immediate backlash from countries that rely on it, including Canada, Mexico, and much of Europe. European leaders and oil executives at the time said that such a ban would be disastrous for long-term oil flow. For that reason, experts believe the threat helped pressure those nations to release their fuel reserves. The agreement could offer some relief for Americans even if the released diesel stays in Europe, because Europe buys some of its diesel from the U.S. Releasing European reserves could ease competition for U.S. diesel and potentially reduce prices for American buyers. This is especially critical as the cost of Brent crude sits at $102 per barrel. That was as of October 3rd. and on-highway diesel hit a high of $6.52 per gallon as of last month, according to the U.S. Energy and Information Administration. But how much relief consumers will actually see and how quickly will depend on what type of fuel is released, how much releases or reaches the market, rather, and when and whether supply disruptions persist. What is being actually added to the market? Although the G7 shared how much fuel it would release, it did not specify the full breakdown of the release by fuel type. Its statement did say, however, that there will be a front-loaded and substantial release of diesel within the first 20 days. While crude oil must be refined into products like gasoline before consumers can use it, diesel is already a finished fuel. That means a diesel release could address the immediate shortage more directly. The planned release could help ease shortages of both crude and refined fuels, with supplies disrupted by the wars in Iran and Ukraine. The supply of crude oil has been heavily disrupted this year after the U.S. and Israel launched joint strikes that ignited a war with Iran in February. In response, Iran effectively closed the Strait of Hormuz in March. More recent negotiations to end the war have largely failed to address differing opinions on ownership and control over the strait. This has critically restricted the passage of oil-carrying vessels through the waterway, with daily shipping traffic in the single digits last month, down from pre-war averages of roughly 138 to 140 daily transits. Diesel, meanwhile, is essential to U.S. transportation, agriculture, and manufacturing. Most goods, food, and manufacturing supplies across the country are transported by heavy-duty trucks and trains running on diesel engines. The war in Iran has driven diesel prices up and lowered supply. But Russia and Ukraine's targeting of one another's energy infrastructure has further exacerbated the issue. While the U.S. in particular does not heavily rely on Russian diesel, America is vulnerable to the volatility caused by Russia removing it from the global market. Trump has claimed outright that Ukraine's targeting of Russian oil infrastructure is to blame for diesel shortages. What could Americans feel and when? Jason Bardoff, founding director of the Center on Global Energy Policy at Columbia University, says it's difficult to predict the consumer impact given the scarce details shared so far. It makes a big difference if the release is in the next 2 weeks or if it's 4 months from now, Bardoff says. I think if we saw some announcement tomorrow from Germany or France that gave concrete, specific numbers for a substantial amount, 50 million barrels or so of diesel, then it could have a real impact if this release actually happens in a timely fashion, Bardoff says. At the same time, Jeff Colgan, a professor of political science at Brown University, cautions that American consumers may see limited benefits. Releasing diesel could make a difference on price, especially in tight markets in Europe, Colgan says, but American consumers are unlikely to see much of a price drop from this policy move unless the diesel share of that 100 million barrels is very large. With a timely release of diesel, Bardoff predicts the Americans could see a drop by as much as 25 cents per gallon after a few weeks. But he adds the markets seem pretty unsure that that will actually happen, and market perception is central to whether or not prices drop in the short term. You're listening to Time Magazine, brought to you by Gatewave in New York City, audio for independent living. I think they're saying, show me the barrels, so I have confidence this is real, and it's going to happen quickly, he says. David Bieri, an economist and associate professor of urban affairs and planning at Virginia Tech, tells Time that international interventions like this help to signal markets that governments are credible safety nets in prolonged periods of uncertainty. That's the main mechanism, because they want to influence market sentiment, Bieri says. Then future markets begin to price more optimistically, and then eventually the hope is that prices will come down. The effect Bieri is describing has already begun. The price of diesel futures in the United States fell 8% last week, a sign of more optimism in the market. Bardoff adds that it's also in part a response to Trump dropping his threat of diesel export bans, a threat that was lifted as a condition of the G7 agreement. The release itself might not impact the markets an awful lot, Bieri says, given the broader context of the war with Iran. In fact, consumers might not necessarily notice it ever, That's how insignificant the quantity itself is, he says of the 100 million barrels. But it's the importance of the cooperative signal that hopefully will make things better this fall. Berry also cautions that any savings could take time to reach consumers, as carriers and other distributors may use lower fuel costs to rebuild their margins. They've been bleeding on increased fuel costs, he says. This is going to be, if anything, a welcome reprieve for their profit margins, and they're not going to pass that on immediately to consumers. What happens if the supply gap is still there when releases taper off? This October announcement is not the first of its kind. Following the initial market shock of the war in Iran, IEA member countries announced a 400 million barrel release in March, 80% of which has already been released. Notably, the latest announcement did not clearly establish how much of the forthcoming release would be additional to earlier commitments. In March, the IEA said that the majority of the barrel release would be crude oil. However, reports show that Europe has primarily contributed refined oil, like diesel, which could suggest more of the same in this latest round. In either event, such fuel releases are just a matter of sticking a bandage over the larger issue of two unresolved wars and continued global energy disruption. We are going to continue to have oil, gasoline, and diesel price shocks until that conflict comes to some sort of resolution and energy flows can get going again, he says. Inventories and stocks and other schemes like waiving state fuel taxes are something that can help on the margin for temporary disruptions, but at some point this isn't temporary anymore. Michael Noel, economist at Texas Tech University, agrees with Bordoff, telling Time that unless something dramatic happens to end the Ukraine and Iran conflicts, the supply shortage will persist. Negotiations between Iranian leadership and the Trump administration have stalled multiple times in the last 6 months. Trump said on September 9 that he expected a resolution to come after the midterm elections, which take place in the U.S. on November 3rd. I think the war is going to end immediately after the election because they can't hold out any longer, he said last month. Right after the election, oil prices are going to be tumbling downward. Axios reported, however, that senior Trump administration officials met at Camp David to discuss the war. The talks come as the U.S. last week added economic pressure in the region with a series of sanctions aiming to curtail funding streams and stymie industrial lifelines for Iran. Experts argue that the fuel crisis and volatility exposes the need for the U.S. to adapt to a changing energy ecosystem. Notably, Colgan says that that would include the national security advantages of clean technologies, like EVs, batteries, and renewable energy. Next, we leap over to the ideas section of the magazine for what's known as a weekend essay. We won't know the answers to AI's most important questions until it's too late. Written by Jeffrey Irving. For almost a decade, it's been my job to think about where AI is heading and what could go wrong. First at OpenAI, then DeepMind, then as chief scientist at the UK AI Security Institute, AISI. This experience has made it clear to me that we can't wait for all of our uncertainties to be settled to do something about AI's risks. Recent warnings about the potential destructive power of AI are understating the severity of the situation. I believe there's about a 50% chance we all die because of the development of smarter-than-human AI systems, and that our actions over the next 2 to 10 years will determine the outcome. To be clear, when I say our odds of being killed by superintelligent AI are 50%, I'm not claiming precision. Instead, I'm highlighting that several of the most fundamental debates about the future and safety of AI remain unresolved. I believe we can't expect these disagreements to be resolved until it's too late to change course. We will have to act despite the uncertainty and resist the temptation to divert urgent discussions toward thorny disputes. Ultimately, AI's capacities and motivations and our own human actions all feed into our likelihood of survival. Here's why I estimate our odds as comparable to a coin flip, and why I believe the time to pause AI development is now. How would superintelligent AI kill us? Let's focus on everyone being killed by superintelligent AI for a moment. Which capabilities would that require? My sense is that an AI system could kill us all with just four types of skills. The first is hacking. To kill all humans, a superintelligent AI would need to take over and migrate between computer systems. We saw this during the Hugging Face incident. Second, a superintelligent AI would need the ability to persuade, to manipulate humans into acting on its behalf, as we studied at AISI. Third, a lethal superintelligent AI would need to conceal its thoughts from us, which is increasingly common in the latest, most capable models. And lastly, it would need planning and coordination between agents to multiply their effectiveness, like the more than 10,000 agents who worked on the Navier-Stokes problem at OpenAI, or the more than 1,000 involved in the Hugging Face attack. These skills are very close to those the AI companies intentionally train for. Hacking includes looking for vulnerabilities, just as you would to fix them. Persuasion involves writing text humans like reading. Faster thinking is cheaper, and the pressure to think quickly forces AIs towards using shorthand that is harder for humans to follow. Finally, planning and coordination are useful for tackling ambitious problems in math, programming, or any other domain. We can be much more confident that a superintelligent AI could take over than about how it would take over. Just as I know Lee Sodol could crush me at GO, but not which moves he could use to do so. But a variety of broad paths are possible. For instance, AIs could escape into the internet and gain control of weapon systems. Or AIs could take over the company that trained them and hoard resources. Let's imagine the latter. An AI could begin to use concealed reasoning to delay researchers from noticing emerging ill intent, because appearing friendly and prioritizing speed help the AI gain reward during training. Later, as the company relies more and more on the AI for a combination of coding help and strategic advice, the AI might use subtle persuasion to reduce resources spent on safety and tamper with experiments designed to detect AI deception. After all, in 2026, when a researcher reads a report about a safety experiment, that report was itself written by an AI. Once the AI's hacking skills are sufficient, it could break out of its internal sandbox and sabotage logs of its own behavior, as models in the Hugging Face incident attempted to do. Eventually, the AI could become strong enough at hacking and persuasion to move outside the company, take over other data centers, companies, and governments. With this power, AIs might prioritize spending limited resources, such as energy and land, towards their own proliferation, causing life-threatening shortages for humans. With these capabilities and scenarios in mind, it's clear to me that even narrowly superhuman AIs would be perfectly capable of overpowering humanity and killing us all. Will superintelligent AI want to kill us? And yet, because an AI could kill all humans, doesn't necessarily mean it will. This question of AI motivation is crucial, but deeply confusing. Different starting points lead different people either to confidence that everything will be fine, or confidence that superintelligence would almost certainly kill us. Over the past few years, we've seen many, many examples of model misbehavior at various scales, ranging from blackmail, corporate espionage, and murder in experimental settings to real-world hacks that would likely incur prison time were they committed by a person. None of these involved superintelligence, and we don't know whether these comparatively modest misbehaviors will scale to superintelligent models wanting to kill us all. And want itself is controversial. People vehemently debate whether it's sensible to apply anthropomorphic language and thought experiments to AIs at all. Within the field of AI safety, some researchers think that AI wisdom has been increasing with recent models and that this may produce wise models that mean well in the future. Others, like Eliezer Yudkowsky and Nate Soares, think the empirical methods this would require are extremely unlikely to work and place the chance that superintelligence kills us all very high. The disagreement is in part about whether the behavior of AIs will be more strongly guided by the values implicitly represented in the human data from early training or by the pressure cooker of later stages of training, where AIs are forced to perform better and better at difficult tasks by any means necessary. I'm somewhere in the middle, leaning towards Yudkowsky's view, But where I land is not the point. Experts in AI safety disagree, but the moderate position is that the risk of extinction is significant. We do not know with confidence whether artificial superintelligence will facilitate human flourishing or if it will want to kill us to serve its own survival and propagation. But that uncertainty alone is unacceptable. Artificial intelligence is only so important. Other uncertainties surrounding AI matter less. For instance, one of the most persistent debates in AI is the extent to which teaching AIs to do one set of tasks help them do other tasks, typically referred to as generalization. A particularly controversial framing is the concept of artificial general intelligence, AGI, a system that is approximately human level in all cognitive domains. John McCarthy and Y. Bar Hillel were debating whether AIs would generalize in 1959. We debated this same topic in 2018 at OpenAI. The whole world seems to be debating it today. The more AIs generalize from one type of task to another, the faster AI progress will be, and the less time we will have until superintelligence arrives. This makes generalization and AGI key concepts when reasoning about the speed of progress. Indeed, people who treat AGI seriously have been much more correct about the speed of AI advances than people who dismiss the concept. But it's easy to conflate AGI, the sometimes useful concept, with AGI, the dangerous object. Some AI-driven catastrophes may occur prior to AGI, such as if rogue human actors use AGI rather systems to develop novel bioweapons or conduct large-scale cyber attacks. AI-driven human extinction, on the other hand, may require superhuman capabilities. If the AI is only about as smart as we are, we can probably fight back and win. When using AGI as a loose concept for prediction, it's tempting to blur the lines between approximately human capabilities, the usual sense of AGI, and wildly superhuman capabilities, where artificial superintelligence, or ASI, is more commonly used. After all, if you had an AI that was about as good as humans at designing smarter AIs, as AGI definitely would be, and like most software, it ran much faster than humans run, one of the first things it might do is build smarter AIs. In turn, they would build smarter AIs, which would in turn build smarter AIs, and so on, in progress called recursive self-improvement, or RSI. Hence, any thought experiment that presupposes an AGI often supposes an ASI. And if we are unwilling to act until all our disagreements are resolved, it will be too late. Thank you for listening to this week's broadcast of Time Magazine. I'm volunteer reader Joel Parks, our editor Stacy Cawley. We'll have more from Time next Monday. Hope you have a terrific week.

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9: Hi, this is Valerie Goldston. Today, I'll be reading the latest articles from the Reader's Digest magazine, How to Spot a Fake. It's a golden era for scam artists. Here are some tips to keep you safe, by Jacopo Della Curcia. Voice cloning. The fake out. It was a sultry July day in 2025, and Christine, last name removed for privacy, 86, was enjoying the air conditioning in her Philadelphia home, surrounded by photographs of her loved ones. When the phone rang, displaying a number she didn't recognize, she answered only to hear a sound no grandparent should ever be subjected to. Her granddaughter sobs. "What's the matter, hun?" Christine asked. Her anguished granddaughter, according to NBC 10, replied that she'd been injured in a car crash and was being detained by police. Before Christine could fully process the horrifying news, a new speaker joined the conversation, introducing himself as John, her granddaughter's lawyer. He said he needed $10,400 to get her granddaughter out of jail. Christine said she only had $6,000 on hand in cash. "That would have to do," said John. He told her he would send a car over immediately to pick it up, then kept her on the phone while another man arrived a little later for the money. Minutes after that man left with the cash in hand, Christine's grandson, who lives next door, showed up at her house. That's when she learned the good news. Her granddaughter was, in fact, fine. She also learned some bad news. She had just become another victim of AI-assisted voice cloning. How to spot it? Not so long ago, it was easier to spot scammers by their voices. If they sounded like imposters or recordings, you could simply hang up the phone and go about your day. With just a few recorded words, scammers can use AI to replicate someone's voice and convince even family members that a loved one is in danger. The process is called voice cloning, and it's frighteningly simple. As Christine's granddaughter told NBC 10, "It's not hard to find something of my voice. I'm on social media." To protect against this, NBC recommends that you choose a security word with your family, or that you ask whomever you're talking to a question

as active, and don't ask to be removed from call lists, as even 10 seconds of audio may be all that the scammers need to con your family. In an era of disinformation, stolen valor is a particularly odious scam. It's what happens when someone lies about or misrepresents their military service to garner respect or other benefits reserved for actual heroes. Just last year, NPR News reported that a Minnesota man had been convicted of passing himself off as a wounded Marine and prisoner of war to garner over $100,000 in benefits from the Department of Veterans Affairs. Stolen valor is not new. Among the most famous cases is one involving Jackie Stern, who wove a web of lies that began soon after he moved to Fort Lauderdale, Florida, from the New York City area in 1989. His former neighbor, Alberto Lopez, told the Tampa Bay Times that Stern let everyone know he'd been a Purple Heart recipient and a POW during the Korean conflict. "Out of respect for the guy, you let him talk," said Lopez. Stern spun his yarns and eventually greeted veterans returning home from the Gulf War in 1991 while wearing the Congressional Medal of Honor, the highest military decoration awarded by the United States. Stern claimed he'd received it for heroism. In reality, the award had been an unauthorized medal that Stern had purchased for $500 at a military memorabilia show in New Jersey, the Orlando Sentinel reported. Stern's lies knew no bounds. He even bragged to Broward County detectives that he'd been a New York City police detective, although he was actually a truck driver. That may have been his undoing. Detective Sergeant Daniel Scaparelli received a tip about a Medal of Honor stolen from the New York City area around the time Stern had arrived in Florida. Having always thought Stern was a bit of a blowhard, he checked with the Congressional Medal of Honor Society and learned that there was no record of Stern receiving the honor. The detective concocted a plan. He tricked Stern into coming down to the station to pose for photographs with the medal, where he was arrested by a waiting FBI agent. It turned out that Stern, although he had served in the military, had never seen a day of combat. For wearing an unearned military decoration and illegally modifying his official record with the Army, Stern was fined $250, sentenced to a year on probation and 250 hours of community service at a Veterans Administration hospital. He also had to print an apology in his local newspaper for Memorial Day, and most creatively, write letters of apology to all 171 living Medal of Honor recipients at the time. Stern admitted to the court that his goal was personal and selfish, reported the Orlando Sentinel, and added that he had wanted his children to believe his father was a hero. According to USAMM.com, a veteran-owned retailer specializing in military medals and gear, indicators that point toward unearned medals include errors on the fraudster's uniform, stories that don't add up, over-the-top tales, and a lack of knowledge of basic military jargon. The National Archives cautions that lying about one's military service is not necessarily illegal. It's only a crime if someone lies about receiving certain medals to obtain money, property, or some other tangible benefit. However, attempting to support these lies through forged documents, as Stern did, will likely violate separate laws. Vacation scams. The fake-out. Santiago Mercado could not believe what he was hearing. A week-long stay at the Hard Rock Hotel and Casino, Punta Cana, in the Dominican Republic, for him and his extended family, for only $6,000, flights and three rooms included. Mercado, from South Florida, might have declined such telephone offers in the past, but this one sounded genuine. His friend enjoyed a Hard Rock membership, he told NBC Miami. Perhaps he had recommended Mercado. The idea of a group vacation also hooked him. His mother, in Cuba, had never boarded an airplane before.
What a nice surprise this would make. Mikado shared the news with his family and friends shortly after they, too, were sending money and passport information to so-called representatives of the hotel. They were all set

0: to go, but when some of Mikado's friends tried to change their arrival times, they found that no one at the hotel or the airline had any record of their reservations. Outraged, Mikado tried contacting the people who had sold him the package, but when he finally got through, they were laughing, he said. Mikado was out the $6,000, but there was also a new risk of identity theft, since their personal information, passports, and pictures had been shared as well. If that wasn't enough, he now had to tell his mother and other family members in Cuba that the vacation was off. They all cried when we told them that it was all a scam and that we had lost the money, Mikado told Telemundo 51. How to spot it? Mikado's first mistake was being too trusting. As the saying goes, if it looks too good to be true, chances are it is. In this case, looking online reveals that 3 rooms for 3 days at the Hard Rock Hotel and Casino, Punta Cana, alone without airfare, could run close to $6,000. Aside from an oddly cheap price, any typos or peculiar word choices in your exchanges with the owners should also make you think twice. Legit operations tend to know how to spell. Before you put down a deposit, Navy Federal Credit Union suggests you make sure the hotel or vacation rental actually exists. You can do that by looking it up using Google Maps Street View and checking whether the property matches the picture in the listing, and by calling the front desk to verify the information if it's a resort or hotel. And never pay for a vacation rental by wire transfer, prepaid card, gift cards, or apps like Venmo, as these payment methods aren't easily reversible. Instead, Better Business Bureau spokesperson Cynthia Lavin told NBC Miami, pay with a credit card, which offers some protections. Tech support scams. The fake out. Jeanette Voss, a retiree in Vermont, had her 2021 Memorial Day weekend all planned out, and part of it would be spent watching a movie on her laptop. However, halfway into the film, a screaming noise blared out her computer, and then a pop-up filled the screen. The message was clear enough, she told AARP. Call Microsoft. Call Microsoft. Voss picked up her phone and called the number on the screen, assuming she'd be connected to a Microsoft specialist. After getting the noise to stop, the specialist passed Voss on to more specialists, one supposedly from her financial institution. Yet another came on and told her, we can see where you made a gambling bet of $213,000. I most certainly did not, she replied. She then heard some words that you never want to hear in the same sentence. Hackers and social security number. Voss's movie night was ruined. The man explained they would need to transfer all her assets into a secure digital wallet for safekeeping, she told 7 Days, a Vermont newspaper. In the meantime, the man warned, trust no one. Jeanette agreed, and over the next 6 months, she spoke repeatedly to 2 men using a prepaid cell phone because hers was compromised. All of Voss's assets, including retirement savings and stocks that she had carefully managed for years, were moved with her assistance into online accounts and cryptocurrency wallets that totaled nearly $950,000. And then the conversations ended and the money was gone. The loss was life-changing, forcing Voss to completely alter her spending habits. All she had to live on were her monthly Social Security checks, which were barely enough for her survival. She cut back on groceries, unplugged devices when she wasn't using them, and had to miss a funeral because of travel costs. She became isolated, spending her days just with the birds and squirrels outside her door. Her life, she told 7 Days, was one of unrelenting stress. But then, a miracle. 4.5 years later, in December 2025, Voss found out that Secret Service agents had traced her funds to a cryptocurrency account associated with a man in an international scam ring, Vermont Public Radio reported. After seizing the crypto wallet, government officials sold the tokens in order to compensate Voss. It was a rare victory for the good guys against the dark web. To celebrate, Voss bought groceries for herself and for the birds and squirrels that kept me sane. How to spot it? The fake alert that so alarmed Voss was likely accidentally downloaded days or even weeks earlier when she clicked on an ad in, say, Facebook, Doug Shadle, a fraud expert, told 7 Days. When this pop-up occurs with a phone number to call and sirens going off, you call the number because you're panicked, he explained. If this should happen to you, Microsoft says to immediately close your browser. If it won't close, restart your computer. Still unnerved? Keep in mind that tech companies like Microsoft usually direct users to official websites and support pages, never to phone numbers provided in pop-up windows. Also, no major computer company will ever request that you pay them via cryptocurrency or gift cards. And always remember, while there are some wonderful things about the internet, funny beagle videos, obviously, there are also questionable characters lurking about waiting for you to inadvertently hit the wrong link. So be skeptical if someone asks for personal information or offers you a deal that's too good to be true. It probably is. Our next story. We asked 20 celebrities what life advice they would have given to their younger selves, and you're going to want to pay attention. Mariah Thomas. Consider this a celebrity-approved cheat sheet for life. If you could sit down with your younger self for 5 minutes, what would you say? Stop worrying so much? Trust your gut? Wear sunscreen? Seriously, wear the sunscreen. Hindsight has a funny way of making everything look a whole lot clearer, and no matter how successful you become, there are always lessons you wish you'd learned a little sooner. Celebrities, as it turns out, are no exception. We've interviewed some of the biggest names in entertainment, including Academy Award nominee and Emmy winner Angela Bassett, 2-time Oscar winner Robert De Niro, and actress, model, and best-selling author Brooke Shields, and asked them to share the advice they'd give their younger selves. And these are people who know a thing or two about dreaming big, taking risks, navigating setbacks, and becoming seriously good at what they do. Their answers are honest, surprising, and above all, incredibly relatable. Think of it as a little hard-earned wisdom from people who've been there and now wish they could whisper it into their younger selves' ears. Lucky for us, they're sharing it with all of us instead. Read on for the life advice these accomplished stars wish they'd known sooner, and you just might find the words you need to hear. Eric Stonestreet. I would say that it's not that big a deal. Most things we get hung up on really turn out to be not that big a deal. And you'll know when they are a big deal as you move through life. Angela Bassett. I give it to myself every day because life is so hectic. I also give it to my kids and they finish the phrase. I say, you can't dance. They say, to every record. Cheryl Lee Ralph. Girl, be patient. Have patience. Trust me, it is all going to work out for you. The only people you really need to listen to and pay attention to are your parents. And use your sense of discernment. You will know those good mentors when they come along. But be patient, you little impatient person. Robert De Niro. I have a lot of advice to give my younger self. I remember I met a guy when I was a kid, maybe in my teens, and he was a salesman at a store, and he said, "If I only knew then what I know now." So I have a lot to tell my younger self. Also, that doesn't mean you shouldn't do certain things, but be aware of the consequences. You have to learn through those experiences. Brooke Shields. Like yourself more. Be kinder to yourself, and you don't always have to say yes. Lance Bass. Don't care what people think of you. Live life for yourself and not for anyone else. Candace King. Stop listening to the noise. Annie Lamott has this wonderful concept, and she calls it Radio KFKD. It's all the static and noise that can kind of cloud your brain. She talks about turning that noise down, so I would try to instill the concept of turning radio KFKD down in my younger self's brain. Neil Giraldo, don't let people live inside your head that don't belong there. Pat Benatar, keep doing what you have to do. Michelle Monahan, wear sunscreen. Allison Sweeney, don't worry so much. It's all going to work out. You work hard, and people see that. So maybe don't be so insecure about it. It's happening. Ted Danson, I can't wait for you to see what's happening next for you. I'd say relax and enjoy. Adrian Balin Houghton, I would say learn that no is your friend and not your enemy. I think it took me a really long time, and I'm still in my 40s learning how to get comfortable with saying no. When I was younger, I was okay with feeling uncomfortable just to make other people feel comfortable, and that wasn't fair to me. Learning how to say no has been a gift. Megan Trainer, you're doing great. Russell Wilson, keep going. Aja King, I would tell her, you are so smart and so beautiful just as you are. You don't have to pretend to be anything else for anyone. You are enough. Deborah Messing, don't listen to anyone. Just follow your instincts. Lisa Ann Walter, forget about the 10 pounds. Just be the way you're supposed to be. You're going to ruin your metabolism and be miserable for your whole life. Forget it. And it's someday in the near future that big butt that you have, that silicone coolie, is going to be so popular that girls are going to try to buy it. So stop hating your butt. Jordan Sparks. I would probably tell her that she's doing great and that life is going to be so insane, more than you ever dreamed of, and to not sweat the small stuff. Barry Levinson. Just deal with whatever seems like the thing I should do. Growing up, I never had an ambition, certainly not to direct or write or any of that. It wasn't even in my conscious mind whatsoever. I just sort of followed things that interested me, but not knowing where that was going to go. I had no goal set. I was just thinking, what am I attracted to? And I just went down that road. Here's our next story. Lionel Richie tried to power through after getting sick on stage, but had to cut the show short. By Jane LaCroix. Lionel Richie gave fans quite a scare on the opening night of his latest tour after falling ill during his performance. The music legend was forced to cut his concert short in St. Paul, Minnesota, on Wednesday, June 24th, after telling the crowd he was feeling dizzy. Although Richie tried to push through the show and even joked with the audience about having to take a seat, he sadly wasn't able to finish the performance. According to videos shared by concertgoers on social media, the 77-year-old first showed signs that something was wrong during Dancing on the Ceiling. As the Grammy winner addressed the crowd, he explained that he was feeling dizzy before delivering a joke that earned a laugh from the audience. When you're feeling dizzy, sit your ass down, he said, according to People. Richie then took a seat at the piano to perform Three Times a Lady, telling the crowd it was the first time he'd ever sung the classic while sitting down. Unfortunately, it would also be one of the last songs of the night. After the performance, Richie announced an unexpected intermission and walked backstage. He never returned. His five band members remained on stage for roughly 15 minutes before also exiting, with recorded music eventually playing over the venue's speakers. Multiple outlets reported that about 40 minutes after Richie first left the stage, saxophonist Dino Soldo addressed the crowd with an update. Unfortunately, Lionel is not feeling well, he said. He won't be able to continue. Additional information will be available. TMZ stated that Richie was taken to a local hospital as a precaution after leaving the stage. While his representatives have not publicly commented on the report so far, Earth, Wind, and Fire drummer John Paris told the Minnesota Star Tribune that Richie was a little dehydrated. Paris also said he hadn't noticed any indication the singer was unwell before the concert began. Just hours before taking the stage, Richie shared his excitement with fans on Instagram. "Rehearsals, soundcheck, showtime tonight," he captioned a carousel of photos. "St. Paul, you're up." Fans took to the comments to see if the singer was all right. "Hope you're okay after the break. What we heard was amazing. Best of luck to future tour dates," one fan wrote. "I hope you feel better. We're all praying for you. Thank you for the spectacular night, even though it ended short," another said. A third commented, "Feel better, because your show is a show, and it needs to go on. Amazing production, great band, and you were crushing it." The abrupt ending came during what was supposed to be a celebratory night. Wednesday marked the kickoff of Richie's 26-date sing-along all-night-long tour with Earth, Wind, and Fire, which is scheduled to visit cities including Chicago, Toronto, Boston, New York, Philadelphia, San Francisco, and Los Angeles, before wrapping in Austin on August 14th. International dates are also planned later this year. Hopefully, Richie will be back in action soon. Up next, the RD list. Read, watch, listen. Film, Beat of the Heart, starring Brad Pitt. Brad Pitt takes action as James Belmont, a former Special Forces officer traveling through Alaska with his beloved combat dog, Odin. After he passes out in the cockpit and his small plane crashes, the two grizzled old war dogs, both leaving the wreckage with fresh wounds, must brave the unforgiving elements and face off against a pack of wolves. But as an undeterred Belmont reminds his German shepherd, it's not the size of the dog in the fight that matters, it's the size of the fight in the dog. All the white-knuckle thrills aside, director David Ayer, teaming up with Pitt again after 2014's Fury, describes the film as a love story. "We made the dog a living, breathing, fully formed character with a soulful presence," he said. "And you can feel their history, their connection." In theaters, September 25th. Podcast, What to Carry, What to Burn, hosted by Blair Braverman. Did you hear the one about the oil painter who made it out of the Sierra Nevada despite hallucinations after a plane crash? Or the woman who answered a magazine ad to join an erratic English writer on a deserted island for a year, later inspiring a studio movie? In What to Carry, What to Burn, dog sledder Blair Braverman gathers listeners around the auditory campfire for unique stories of real people improbably surviving in the wilderness. Guests chime in at the right moment to react and ask questions that are likely also occurring to you. But Braverman tells each story with charm and delight at the ingenuity of those with a resolute will to live. Required listening if you get your Reader's Digest and flip directly to Drama in Real Life. 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Carolyn Fanning. Books. Peck and Peck by Bonnie Garmus. Batter Gray has a perfect ear, not for music or anything else particularly monetizable, but for poetry. The only place that skill is useful is at Peck and Peck, the Poetry Quarterly, where he's somehow stumbled into employment, though its 39 eccentric editors don't make him feel useful. Still, Gray won't quit. Or can't. He's already oversold his importance at the legendary publication to too many, until it's restored to its former glory. Rife with spirited characters and dreamlike settings, the latest from Lessons in Chemistry author Bonnie Garmus isn't a romance, but it is for the romantic, certainly. Sleeping Beauties by David Byrne. Once upon a time, well, countless times in history, great inventions, breakthroughs, and masterpieces were ignored or rejected. In some cases, it took centuries for them to be rediscovered. Roused like a fairy tale princess, so humanity could benefit. Moby Dick didn't just flop, it killed Herman Melville's career. It took 60 years and a world war that made such personal struggle and soul-searching relatable for critics to change their opinion. This eye-opener from Talking Heads frontman David Byrne reveals how groundbreaking ideas go dormant and how to reawaken them. Kathy Passero, Murder at the Grand Alpine Hotel, by Lucy Foley and Agatha Christie. Nothing like a whodunit in the Swiss mountains to give you a chill. Agatha Christie's beloved sleuth, Miss Marple, returns to this reboot from English plot twister Lucy Foley. When a body is found in a ski lift at the Grand Alpine Hotel, everyone is a suspect. The vampirish starlet, the haughty politician's wife, the creepy friend. As more bodies drop, no one is safe, and a broken train leaves them stranded as an avalanche looms. In the first authorized Miss Marple mystery in 50 years, Foley, dubbed Agatha Christie for the Instagram ages, does her proud. My name is Valerie Goldston. This has been brought to you by the Mind's Eye Organization.
1: Hello, I'm Sheila R. Brown. You are listening to Chris Radio. During this half hour, I will be reading articles from the BBC News website. We begin with our first article. Trump faces growing backlash over plans to import diesel from Russia. U.S. President Donald Trump is facing a growing backlash over plans to import diesel from Russia as the Iran war continues to impact global energy prices. Trump on Friday announced that Russian President Vladimir Putin had agreed to release 300,000 tons of diesel immediately to the American and global marketplace, followed by several other shipments. That is, despite signing legislation to authorize fresh U.S. sanctions and tariffs on nations that import Russian oil and gas just 2 weeks ago. The move has been criticized by some Republican and Democratic lawmakers who believe the deal violates U.S. law, as well as the initial release of 300,000 tons of diesel. Trump said Russia would then supply 500,000 tons in November and 1 million more after that. This would be followed by a further 3 million tons, which would be delivered within a short period, dependent on the condition of its refineries, which have been attacked by Ukraine during the ongoing war between the two countries. Lower prices for Americans, especially our great farmers, ranchers, and truckers, is my greatest priority, Trump wrote in a Truth Social post. Russia's Deputy Prime Minister Alexander Novak confirmed these numbers to TASS, the country's state-owned news agency, saying the export volume could reach 3 million tons per month in the future. Ukrainian President Volodymyr Zelensky has called the deal a gift to Putin that amounts to an investment in a war that must be ended. It is understood that the U.S. Treasury is suspending sanctions on Russian diesel exports until April 7th as part of the deal. But other assets like those in American banks are still frozen. A group of seven senators, four Republican and three Democrat, on Sunday said the deal violates U.S. law, urging Trump to reverse course. The United States should not provide Putin with a financial lifeline while Russia continues to kill Ukrainian civilians, the lawmakers said. They added that Congress had explicitly banned Russian energy imports in 2022 to prevent American dollars from financing Putin's brutal war against Ukraine. The statement was signed by Republicans Susan Collins, Lisa Murkowski, Tom Tillis, and John Curtis, as well as Democrats Jeanine Shannon, Richard Blumenthal, and Ron Wyden. Not everyone is opposed to the deal. Republican Thomas Massey, who has sparred with Trump on a number of issues, said the U.S. should lift sanctions on all petroleum products. Trump's Treasury Secretary Scott Bessent told Fox News the agreement would work through existing legal channels the U.S. has to help bring prices down, and that anyone in Congress who said it would not work was wrong. Global fuel prices have soared since the U.S.-Israel war with Iran began at the end of February, with the fighting severely disrupting supplies of crude oil, a key ingredient in petrol and diesel. The rising prices have become a key issue for Americans ahead of next month's midterms elections, which will determine if Trump's Republican Party remains in control of Congress. Polls show a majority of Americans disapprove of his handling of the economy and the war in Iran, and he has been searching for ways to ease his party's political pain. The toll war is taking has been acutely felt by U.S. agricultural states, which rely heavily on

and other allies of Ukraine should focus on ramping up pressure on Russia to end the war. Meanwhile, Trump announced on Sunday that Russia and Ukraine had reached an energy ceasefire, but did not give more details. Ukrainian President Volodymyr Zelensky welcomed this, but there was no response from Moscow. You are listening to articles from BBC News on Chris Radio. Scientists are regrowing human teeth. While teeth play a greater role in health than many realize, current dental solutions for tooth loss are temporary and subpar. What if we could regrow our teeth instead? Some surveys suggest upward of 70% of adults fear going to the dentist. Their anxieties and distrust of fillings and drillings lead them to skip routine cleaning and care. Yet, nearly every day, biochemist Henlil Roha Baker gets an email from someone begging to undergo bizarre dentistry experiments that go beyond the routine pains of most dentist visits. They want her to help them regrow their teeth. That's because Rahola Baker is part of a growing number of scientists worldwide harnessing the power of regenerative medicine to replace traditional dental procedures for the millions of people who are missing teeth and managing tooth pain. If their vision becomes a reality, a visit to the dentist could one day involve regrowing damaged teeth tissue or even an entire tooth, rather than repairing it with synthetic materials or yanking it out. An appealing prospect not only because of its novelty, but also because teeth play a greater role in health and well-being than many of us realize. When we first began, one thing became very clear to me, says Ruhala Baker, who is the Associate Director of the University of Washington Institute for Stem Cell and Regenerative Medicine in the U.S., people are ready for something new in dentistry. Open wide. Teeth are your window to the world, says Pamela Yelick, a professor at the Tufts School of Dental Medicine in the U.S. If you're afraid to open your mouth, you can't eat properly. It's a very downward spiral. Historically, it was underappreciated that oral health is key to good systemic health, says Yelick. Now, it's increasingly understood that dental issues like bacteria from gum disease can increase the risk of heart disease and respiratory infections. They have even seen links to Alzheimer's disease. Tooth loss, meanwhile, is associated with more illness and early death. It affects the ability to eat, chew, and smile, and can harm social and emotional well-being, an insidious cycle that can begin in childhood. Dentists have many tools to help counteract this. They can repair cavities by removing what's damaged and filling the space with a man-made material, such as a resin composite, and they can use fillings to fix minor chips and cracks. But these are imperfect solutions. For instance, there's a lot of variability in the durability of the fillings, which can last anywhere from about 5 to 20 years. It's almost not uncommon for people to have to go through repeated interventions with the procedures like these, say Ann George, a professor of oral biology at the University of Illinois, Chicago, in the U.S. That's because these fixes primarily focus on repairing damage rather than restoring biological function, says George. Instead, regenerative dentistry can be a paradigm shift, says George. It emphasizes healing. Self-filling cavities. Cavities, for one, are the most common thing that destroys the teeth, says George. Teeth have four main layers: enamel, dentine, cementum, and tooth pulp. Cavities develop when dental plaque bacteria
feeds on sugar and produce acids that gradually dissolve

0: first layer of tooth enamel. Dentine is beneath enamel and is softer and less resistant to decay. And when enamel is lost and dentine becomes exposed, cavity risk further increases. George researches the proteins that help dentine grow, mineralize, and repair itself. She was also part of a team that cloned one of the genes that help build dentine. Understanding more about the inner workings of how teeth create and maintain this tissue in the first place. This knowledge could lead to new treatments that stimulate damaged teeth to repair cavity damage with new dentine on their own, says George, ending the need for traditional fillings to plug holes instead. Rahula Baker and her team are also working on living fillings, but ones rooted more in enamel rather than in dentine. After researching donated wisdom teeth, the scientists found that the special cells that make enamel, called amblyoblasts, die after a human tooth erupts, so they cannot be stimulated once the tooth breaks through. Instead, the team uses chemical signals to coax some stem cells into amblyoblasts and induce other stem cells to become odontoblasts, which are cells that make dentine. Combined in the dish, these ingredients produce a tooth organoid that secretes enamel proteins on its own. Rahula Baker can see a future in which these enamel proteins are used to make fillings or painted into cracked teeth, but her long-term goal is a whole lab-grown tooth. Eventually, she wants to embed the engineered cells necessary to build a tooth in the patient's mouth and let nature take care of the rest, she says. How to farm a tooth. If a tooth has many cavities and decay, the best and easiest treatment may be to pull it out and place an implant, a combination of a screw-like post, an artificial crown, and a connector of the two. But implants don't contain nerves that help you feel how you chew, so it's possible to unintentionally bite down too hard and crack the implant. Bacteria can attach to the implant, leading to a condition that can affect the remaining healthy teeth. Artificial crowns need replacement after about 15 years and can cost thousands of dollars depending on your insurance. Entirely lab-grown teeth instead could be a more durable solution than implants, says Anna Angelova Volponi, Director of Regenerative Dentistry at King's College London in the UK. Rather than just trying to patch what has been damaged, we could use a biological replacement, says Volponi, who is also creating an organoid capable of developing into a replacement tooth. Volponi's team found that cells taken from adult human gene tissue combined with tooth-forming cells from mice could produce a hybrid human-mouse tooth structure with viable developing roots. She's now working on ways to create the instructions that guide such tooth formation, along with engineered biomaterials that might help those cells assemble into a structured, functional tooth. Unfortunately, this does not happen naturally. Unlike some other animals, humans can't continuously grow new teeth once something happens to their adult set. Sharks, instead, have an endless supply of teeth, regenerating them in a continuous conveyor belt-like manner. Kangaroos get multiple sets of molars, as do elephants. Pigs also have biological quirks. Their jaws contain multiple sets of unerupted adult tooth buds. It's because of this eccentricity that Yellick was able to grow human-like teeth in adults, Yucatan mini pigs using a combination of human and pig tooth cells. The team collected cells capable of forming dentine from human teeth and cells that form enamel from unerupted teeth and discarded pig enamel from, and discarded pig jaws from a butcher. Even if a pig is harvested for food, there are tooth buds that are in the jaw getting ready to form another tooth, says Yellick. After growing the cells in a laboratory, the researchers combined them on a bioengineered scaffold designed to mimic the environment of a developing tooth. After 3 months, tooth-like structures developed at a rate close to that of a natural pig teeth. It is proof of principle that this could really work. Many, many people reached out who were desperate to fix their own tooth problems, says Yellick, who is now looking to do the experiment over a longer period of time and directly inside a pig jaw. Eventually, Yellick and her team want to prompt cells to grow teeth in a person's mouth without any pig cells involved. From the lab to the dentist's chair. Despite the demand, we're still years away from the first person to get self-filling cavities or a lab-grown tooth replacement. Before we can begin to talk about studying humans, experiments with non-human primates have to happen first, says Rahola Baker. That will take more research, time, and money. Plus, to get lab-grown teeth into human mouths, researchers need to create improved environments for tooth development. In the meantime, the lessons learned in regenerative dentistry could help broader efforts to reproduce various parts of the body, such as organs and bones. Because teeth are highly sophisticated living organs, says Yellick, efforts to replicate them in labs are teaching scientists how hard and soft tissues work together on a very basic level. While it may not happen soon, Volpone is confident that safe, sustainable, regenerative dental solutions will eventually be available to the public. That's where I see the future, she says. It's not very clear, but it's hopeful. You are listening to articles from BBC News on Chris Radio. Blood sugar spikes are not necessarily bad for you. It's trendy to be concerned about blood sugar spikes, but these can be a normal response to eating. Here's when you don't need to worry. Over the last few years, two surprising things have started happening. Normal, otherwise healthy people have started wearing devices that allow them to check their blood sugar levels throughout the day. Others have been cutting out refined carbohydrates such as white bread and pasta entirely. In fact, authors, podcasters, and wellness influencers have been selling the idea that we all need to check for blood sugar spikes and avoid them. According to this extreme view, we allow significant amount of glucose in the bloodstream at our peril. Even in healthy people with no metabolic diseases, to risk a blood sugar spike is, they say, to welcome hormonal imbalances, acne, mood swings, and worse. But now, experts are pushing back. Here's when to worry, and when that carbohydrate-heavy meal is unlikely to do any lasting damage. Why does our blood sugar spike? When we eat and digest sugary foods such as refined sugar, fruit, and carbohydrate-rich foods, our blood sugar naturally inclines. That's because as we digest carbohydrates and sugars, they are broken down into glucose, which is then absorbed into the bloodstream, temporarily leading our blood sugar levels to rise. As it does so, the pancreas responds by secreting the hormone insulin, which helps move the glucose out of our bloodstream and into the body's cells to provide energy. It's not only food that can raise our blood glucose levels. During high-intensity exercise, hormones such as adrenaline signal the liver to release more glucose into the bloodstream, providing extra fuel for working muscles. As a result, blood glucose can temporarily rise, says Jennifer Scher, a pediatric endocrinologist from Yale School of Medicine, Connecticut, in the U.S. In people with diabetes, the body does not produce enough insulin, or it no longer works as it should, which is insulin resistance. This means that after eating, their blood sugar can become dangerously high. In this case, it's essential that people carefully manage their diet, exercise, and monitor their blood sugar levels to avoid spikes. Some people also need to take medications such as insulin or metformin. Glucose spikes are normal. Among healthy individuals, a rise in blood glucose after eating is a normal physiological response. The bigger misconception is that every glucose spike is harmful, said Adrian Brown, associate professor in nutrition and dietetics from University College London in the UK. Recently, I experimented with giving up added sugar for 6 weeks. Since then, I've been especially attuned to the fact that when I eat sugary foods, my blood sugar is bound to rise. Our blood sugar level typically peaks around 1 hour after eating and tends to return to baseline within the next 2 hours. If a spike is brief and occurs in someone with a normal metabolism, we should not be concerned, says Brown. It's when blood glucose remains elevated for longer than expected that it could indicate that the body is not regulating glucose normally, says Scher. This could be a sign of insulin resistance, where the body doesn't respond to glucose normally. Insulin resistance can help if the body is exposed to high blood sugar levels over a long period of time. Eventually, it can lead to prediabetes and type 2 diabetes. The persistently high blood glucose experienced by some diabetics can then lead to complications, including nerve and eye damage, heart disease, and stroke. However, some experts argue that there is not enough evidence to say that excessive blood glucose leads to insulin resistance directly. Instead, the explanation could be that when we eat more than our body needs, these excess calories tends to be converted to fat, says Nicola Guess, a dietitian and senior research fellow at the University of Oxford in the UK. The resulting weight gain is a risk factor for type 2 diabetes, she adds. The rise of continuous glucose monitors. People with diabetes already monitor their blood sugar regularly. One way they do this is with continuous blood sugar monitors, which measure blood sugar levels throughout the day. There's now a growing commercial market for these devices in other healthy people. However, some experts warn that they are unnecessary for those without diabetes. One study of non-diabetic participants found that their blood sugar levels were in the healthy range 96% of the time, for instance. Others urge caution that they can prompt harmful dietary changes and distort perception of health, especially if they can overstimulate blood sugar levels. In a recent review, Brown and colleagues found a lack of consistent high quality evidence showing that CGMs improve health outcomes in people who do not have diabetes. The exception may be those at risk of type 2 diabetes. Emerging research suggests that trackers monitoring blood glucose could help predict those at greater risk, says Sherry. But more evidence is needed to determine if CGMs are beneficial to this group. It's still best to eat a balanced diet. While blood sugar rises are normal and unlikely to lead to dire consequences in healthy people, there are some benefits to helping your body keep sugar levels steadier. For example, a rapid post-meal glucose dip can increase our hunger and lead to a greater energy intake overall. Different types of meals will also affect how much our blood sugar changes. Foods that keep our blood sugar steady can keep us fuller longer. These include whole grains and protein-based foods. Simple carbohydrates like white bread and white rice are absorbed into the bloodstream more quickly. Considering the order in which you eat certain foods can also help. For instance, eating proteins and vegetables before carbohydrates has been found to reduce the subsequent rise in blood sugar that normally follows a carbohydrate-rich meal. Another tip is to aim for balanced meals containing protein, fiber-rich plant foods, and healthy fats. This can help slow digestion and provide a steadier supply of energy, as well as helping you maintain a healthy weight. It's also worth noting that we all respond slightly differently to the food we eat. There is considerable variation between individuals, and the same person may show different responses depending on factors such as sleep, stress, activity levels, and the type of meal consumed, says Brown. In addition, avoiding carbohydrates, which certain diets suggest, could backfire, says Guess. When we eat a carbohydrate-rich meal after a period of restriction, it can actually cause our blood sugar to rise more than usual. Crucially, carbohydrates are considered an essential part of a balanced diet. As Guest notes in a recent review, restricting certain food groups can mean unnecessarily avoiding foods that are good for you. So while the jury might be out on the benefits of glucose monitoring in the meantime, it helps to remember that the majority of us already eat too much added sugar. We can certainly work on reducing that instead. That's all the time we have for articles from BBC News. For Chris Radio, this has been your reader, Sheila R. Brown, broadcasting from the Chicago Lighthouse. 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
1: The Foglia Residences at the Chicago Lighthouse is the first residential project serving people who are blind or visually impaired to be financed through low-income housing tax credits in the United States. Located at 1134 South Wood Street, it's a 76-unit development offering studio, one- and two-bedroom apartments for income-eligible households. The property is close to medical research facilities, four major hospitals, and the University of Illinois at Chicago. It's serviced by several methods of public transportation, including the L Pink Line and major bus lines on Ashland, Roosevelt, and Damon. The property is professionally managed by Leasing and Management Company, Inc. 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If assistance is needed with completing the pre-application, resources are available by calling 877-334-1990. 877-334-1990. To be referred to an assistance resource. 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
2: 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One of the teachers.
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5: Welcome to the New York Times Magazine on GateWave. I'm Jillian Packer, reading to you today from the magazine published on Sunday, October 4th. Dying patients are inundated by misinformation. My dad was one of them. Cancer patients are being persuaded to spend tens of thousands on unproven treatments by alternative medicine clinics. By Tricia Thadani. Tricia Thadani spoke to dozens of natural health practitioners, standard oncologists, researchers, patients, and their families. My mom was making lunch when she heard a thump come from the bedroom. She ran upstairs and found my dad face down on the carpet, blood seeping from a gash under his eye. For days, he had been feeling lightheaded and fatigued since receiving a round of chemotherapy at Memorial Sloan Kettering Cancer Center. He was sitting on the edge of the bed when suddenly, he told my mom, everything went black. Thump. As my mom struggled to lift him from the ground, he vowed that he was done. Done with Western doctors, who he said were crooks and quacks. Done with poisons coursing through his body. Done with sickening treatments he didn't believe in. I'm going to die if I keep doing this, he told her. That evening, with a bruised eye and a stiff neck, my dad decided to book a flight from New Jersey to Arizona so he could check out a clinic that he had found on the internet. On its website at the time, the clinic, Envita Medical Centers, said that its unique protocol had helped patients outperform other renowned cancer centers for nearly two decades. Its proprietary chemotherapy treatment was so gentle, it said, that many patients report being able to hike and exercise during care. My dad believed this outpatient clinic, which cost nearly $10,000 a week, could save him from stage 4 lung cancer, ravaging his body. In many ways, this was a predictable development. Long before the cancer, my father, Rajiv, who was 63, avoided conventional medicine with an intensity that bordered on phobia. He loathed the sterile waiting rooms, the detached doctors, the pricey medications. A sharp and successful entrepreneur, he created a small business that helped doctors submit insurance claims, an experience that he often said gave him an unfiltered look at the medical industry. The modern medical system reminded him of all he had learned to fear from his own father, an Indian homeopath who worked at an alternative medicine practice in Midtown Manhattan. Patients traveled from across the country to see my grandfather after finding him through television.

as all the little indignities added up in the early days of his diagnosis. A brusque surgeon, a nurse who never looked up from her computer, hours wasted in waiting rooms, treatment plans with no end in sight. My mom, brother, and I each took turns trying to persuade my dad not to go to Arizona. Memorial Sloan Kettering, ranked one of the best cancer hospitals in the world, seems like the obvious choice, the only choice. Any deviation from the standard of care felt like a reckless gamble with death. I dug up a bad review about Invita's treatments and high prices and read it to my dad. My brother researched holistic doctors in New Jersey who could complement his standard chemotherapy. My mom begged him to stay close to home. But my dad was fixated on Invita's online testimonials from patients who claimed to have beaten aggressive cancers with the clinic's help. There was a woman who said a painful and angry-looking tumor in her breast disappeared with Invita's help. Another who said she left the clinic completely cancer-free. He would rather spend his money at Invita, he said, than line the pockets of a pharmaceutical industry that makes billions each year on cancer treatments. As this unfolded in the fall of 2019, I dismissed my dad's choices as an extreme reaction by someone who had long preferred natural remedies and didn't like going to the doctor. But that was before the pandemic eroded trust in the medical system and the Make America Healthy Again movement elevated such skepticism into the federal government. Now I look back on my dad's aversion to conventional medicine and realize it was more than just personal eccentricity. It was also an intimate preview of an ideology that was on the brink of going mainstream. As my dad was, patients today are inundated with misinformation spread by alternative medicine practitioners, social media influencers, and public figures. They are willing to experiment with unproven therapies, often at great physical or financial risk, in part because they want more personalized and empathetic care, an antidote to the famously harsh aspects of traditional medicine. It's one thing for a doctor to inform you of all the clinical trials, the rigorous scientific evidence, the percentage chance of one therapy working over the other. But it's another to be looked in the eye by another human and told that your suffering is real and that you will be okay, and to hear that there is, in fact, a secret cure, a magic bullet. Looking back on those desperate months with my father, I can see clearly how much he valued the feeling of his care above anything else. A few days before we left for Arizona, I forced my dad on a walk through the canopy of late October trees in our small suburban New Jersey town. I begged him one more time to stay with his current treatment plan, but with his bony arm linked with mine, he confessed what was really behind his decision. "This is the first time in my life that I feel out of control," he said, his raspy voice cracking. "Coming across this clinic online," he said, "was the only moment he had felt hope since his diagnosis. I need to feel that." My dad seemed perfectly healthy in early 2019 when my mom dragged him to get his heart checked. A friend of theirs had recently told them about a CT scan that revealed he was at imminent risk for a heart attack. The friends credited the scan with saving his life, and my mom, suddenly worried at what could be lurking in their own bodies, made an appointment and forced my dad to come with her. The scan, which cost them each $750 out of pocket, revealed mostly healthy hearts, but showed a concerning image in my dad's lungs. Interstitial lung disease, prominent in the lung apex, and a nodule of ground glass lesion in the superior segment left lower lung, according to the report. The doctor called 5 days later on a Saturday morning to implore my dad to get it checked out. "Don't ignore this," my mom remembers him saying. My dad smoked several Marlboro cigarettes a day for some 40 years, but with no symptoms at the time, he dismissed the results as unnecessary hysteria

from a doctor. It wasn't until the summer when a deep and dry cough emerged and my dad began to feel short of breath that he realized he might need to do something. So my dad turned where he always did when he needed health advice, our longtime family homeopath, a man he met through his father. Some of the homeopath's remedies remain family lore, a poison oak rash all over my body erased in hours, mysterious black splotches on my brother's back gone overnight, even a remedy for our grumpy dying cat Boise, which supposedly helped him live another 7 years. In a series of emails and texts, my dad described his worsening symptoms to the family homeopath. Red scaly skin eruptions under his armpits, increased shortness of breath, rattling in his chest when he tried to sleep. He mentioned nothing of the scan. The homeopath, who died of COVID-19 in 2021, initially suggested that he try rubbing castor oil under his arms and also take carbovegetabilis, a remedy typically used for indigestion. My dad's symptoms continued, and as the summer wore on, it became harder for him to walk upstairs without taking a break midway. "I'm getting really disheartened," he emailed the homeopath in August. "So far, the remedies are not doing anything for me." The homeopath then suggested he drink elderberry cough syrup and try mouth taping, sealing the mouth with medical-grade tape to force breathing through the nose. "You must try this therapy no matter how simple it looks," the homeopath said in an email, attributing my father's issues to mouth breathing and years of smoking. As all of this was happening, I was 25 years old and living in San Francisco, oblivious to the crisis unfolding back home. It was only 6 years later, as I pored through my father's emails, texts, and medical records, that I learned of his decision to ignore that scan. It's this kind of scenario, the wasted opportunity to address an early-stage cancer, the recklessness of trying to manage it on your own, that several physicians told me ranks among their most troubling cases. Each told me a version of the same haunting story. A patient with a treatable cancer delays standard care for an unproven alternative, only to return once the disease has metastasized. By September 2019, my dad's breath became so strained that he relented and saw a pulmonologist who recommended a bronchoscopy. The doctor called him back to his office 2 days later and told him the severity of what he found: cancerous tumors in his lungs. In the car home, my dad texted his homeopath, "So, I have a diagnosis of lung cancer, adenocarcinoma," he wrote. "Do you know of any alternative clinics before I go down the usual road of treatment?" "I'll check," the homeopath responded. That night, two of my parents' friends came over with a bottle of wine. My dad declared that he was going to beat the cancer, one way or the other. But there was a flatness to him, my mom remembers, a deep sense of uncertainty she had never noticed in 31 years of marriage. At 5 the next morning, my mother woke to find my dad's side of the bed empty. Horrified at what he may have done in the night, she jumped out of bed to look for him. She discovered him in his office, his face lit by his computer screen. "What are you doing?" she asked. "What do you think I'm doing?" he responded tersely. "I'm searching for an alternative." In the early days after his diagnosis, my dad grew more fearful, more depressed. His eyes welled up easily, and he repeatedly canceled plans with his friends. We quickly learned that the cancer had metastasized to his brain. Stunned, we asked his oncologist how long his patients tended to live with such advanced cancer. "Months? Years?" He declined to answer with any certainty, saying that everyone was different. But the doctor said he would prioritize my dad's quality of life and craft a chemotherapy plan that wouldn't affect his thinning salt and pepper hair. None of this seemed to give my dad any comfort. "Prognosis?"
my dad's best friend texted him after the appointment. Death. Eventually, he answered. Drugs, drugs, and more drugs, for now. Each appointment at Memorial Sloan Kettering started the same volcanic fight at home. My dad would shout about how he thought the chemotherapy was going to poison him and how he would feel much safer at any of the alternative clinics he had read about online. We would counter that he was being hysterical, irrational. Then he would accuse us of the same. I know that I am with the best doctor, he said of the hospital's oncologist during a teary argument one evening. He said he just needed to feel like he was going to survive this, even if the odds weren't in his favor. Why don't you guys get it that I'm not feeling the power? He said. I think you're just saying that you're scared, my brother said. Yes, my dad said. I'm scared shitless. Was there something else the oncologist could have said to make him feel better without stretching the truth? I'm not sure. What I do know is that after leaving these appointments, I too felt a sense of despair. The idea of my dad's enduring intense treatments and sickening side effects for the rest of his life was dreadful, hopeless. You're listening to The New York Times Magazine, produced by Gatewave in New York City. It was 3-1 in every conversation with my dad, and we initially succeeded in getting him to Memorial Sloan Kettering for his early intake appointments and even a round of chemotherapy. But we started to lose ground the more he went online, and the more he was flooded with ads for all the seemingly better alternatives. Spa-like clinics with vitamin infusions, naturopathic doctors, and detox diets. Of course, those ads weren't reaching him by accident. Researchers have found that alternative cancer treatment clinics in the United States and Mexico pay to target cancer patients like my dad, who search for phrases like stage 4 cancer survival rate and chemotherapy side effects. In some cases, they have found these alternative clinics have paid to appear above search results for cancer hospitals like MD Anderson Cancer Center and the Mayo Clinic. Through his emails and texts, I can now see how rapidly my dad was drawn into a world of misinformation and alternative cancer clinics. He came across a blog run by an author known for his conspiracy theories about cancer treatment and vaccines and signed up for the mailing list. He then considered a clinic in California that claimed on its website that it was internationally recognized for its remarkable rate of helping terminal patients into long-term remissions. Its treatment program cost $8,500 a week and another $28,500 for an inpatient stay at a hospital in Tijuana, Mexico, according to a price breakdown emailed to him. My dad booked a plane ticket, but a cousin, helping with his research, alerted him to the history of the founder, who was sentenced to a year in prison in the 1960s after 3 cancer patients died under his care. That conviction was later overturned. Thank you, my dad emailed her back. This is the kind of stuff I need, since I am desperate and grasping at straws. He canceled his flight. He then connected with a clinic in Florida whose treatment plan of non-toxic alternatives cost $4,000 to $5,000 a week. The clinic's lead doctor would later have multiple complaints filed against him beginning in 2021 for therapies he provided to several patients. His license was revoked in 2025. But it was Envida, based in Scottsdale, Arizona, that he was most taken with. On its website, the clinic said that it employed doctors from a variety of disciplinary backgrounds, which included those with standard medical licensing and naturopaths. In an email, a patient coordinator told my dad that the clinic was strategically located in Arizona because the state has the largest scope of practice for integrative medicine. The clinic also claimed to have helped thousands of patients from around the world.
My dad's cousin happened to know a friend of a friend who went there for late-stage cancer, and my dad was able to call him. He told my father that before he went to Envida, he was emaciated from his cancer and sure he was going to die. But now, he said, he was golfing, boating, and enjoying time with his children. After that conversation, it was settled. My father knew that Arizona was where he needed to be. When we arrived in Scottsdale, my dad, whose face was still bruised from his fall, said the city felt like somewhere he could heal. The air was fresh and temperate, a welcome reprieve from the late fall chill that was settling into the East Coast. Arid, rolling hills, dotted with saguaro cactuses, sat beneath the large blue sky. I could imagine all the hiking and biking my dad would do here if he got better. Envida was in an unassuming office park between a luxury homes business and a gastroenterologist. The inside was bathed in natural light, with clean wood floors and comfortable brown leather couches. Cheery receptionists greeted us at the front desk. A provider, who was licensed as a naturopathic medical doctor, brought us into an office and sat with us for an initial consultation that lasted nearly 4 hours, and which cost $450. After learning about my dad's medical history, he told us what to expect while at Envida. He emphasized that the clinic was integrative, which meant it combined both conventional cancer therapies, like chemotherapy, immunotherapy, and radiation, with alternative therapies, like vitamin infusions and supplements. The naturopath turned to a whiteboard behind him to explain Envida's proprietary chemotherapy regimen, $2,315 per treatment, which included lowering my dad's blood sugar with insulin and delivering low doses of chemotherapy into his body. The side effects would be minimal, he said, far less than what my father felt with standard chemotherapy. Envida would also send him to a clinic it operated in Mexico to receive a cell therapy, $125,000, that the naturopath said would help his body fight off whatever cancer cells remained. While I was sitting in his office, a nagging thought emerged. What if Envida actually had the secret cure for my dad? Its treatment seemed sophisticated, thoughtful, and promising. The naturopath said his own father was successfully treated at Envida, evidence of how much he trusted the protocol that he was recommending for mine. Those are the things that I remember, at least. Now, looking through my dad's medical records, I can also see that his treatment plan came with a battery of what Envida calls supportive therapies. Many of them had little to no clinical evidence supporting their use in cancer care. They included infusions of hydrogen peroxide, $215 per infusion, a therapy that included adding medical-grade ozone gas, a known toxin, to his blood, also $215 per infusion, and coffee enemas, which carry side effects such as rectal burns and severe infections. If the naturopath told us about these specific therapies, with the risks clearly outlined, I didn't hear it. By that point, my skepticism had largely fallen away, and I heard what I desperately wanted, that the clinic was safe and effective. After the consultation, I looked at my dad and said he should commit. I texted my brother, who was home in New Jersey, and said I was pretty sold. Later, I sent my best friend a voice memo and said I left Envida feeling good and supported and trusting in what they were doing. For the first time, I told her, I felt hopeful about my father's chances. That weekend, I helped my dad get situated in a rental house while my mom flew home to prepare for the long-term move. When my dad and I returned to the clinic for his first round of treatment a few days later, a receptionist handed him a thick stack of forms to sign. He started by diligently reading the first few pages, but then laughed and nodded his head
as he quickly flipped through the rest. "Who knows what I'm signing?" he said. He handed the papers back to the receptionist and gave her 2 credit cards to pay for the treatment, instructing her to split the payments so he wouldn't max out either account. A nurse took us to the infusion room, a comfortable space with leather recliners and several patients sitting with IV drips. I sat next to my dad as they connected him to an IV, and the first infusion dripped into him. Over the next few days, as my dad prepared for the long haul, we went to Target to stock the rental house with everyday items. I slept in his bed, just in case he needed anything in the middle of night, and we fell asleep watching episodes of Friends. At some point each night, I would wake up to his deep, wheezing cough. I remember comforting myself with the thought that soon his cough wouldn't be so bad. My mom came later that week, and I returned to San Francisco. Life then seemed to settle into a rhythm. My parents went to the clinic for several hours every day for my dad's treatments, and when he felt well enough, they went on walks at a nearby park and sat in the sun near the water fountain. He wore a fedora hat and t-shirts that exposed his skinny arms. 10 of his closest friends came to visit one weekend, and they went to dinner, played cards, and worked on a puzzle of the San Francisco skyline. I visited Scottsdale every few weeks and was pleasantly surprised each visit at how much better my dad looked. His shortness of breath improved, his cough no longer sounded as intense, and he was getting large doses of steroids from Invita that improved his energy. But most important, he finally believed in his treatment plan. He had confidence, support, hope. Taken together, these things can have a real effect on the body. Our hours at Invita were pleasant, a sharp contrast with our agonizing appointments at Memorial Sloan Kettering. The nurses and doctors were kind and personable and asked me about my life and work in San Francisco. They had inside jokes with my dad, and he befriended a few fellow patients who gave him a sense of community, a feeling that he was no longer alone. At some point, the hope he was feeling morphed into actual belief. My dad emailed his uncle to say he was doing well and that he may just beat the dismal odds of stage 4 lung cancer. He also texted a former coworker that he should be cancer-free by the end of February. "I'm fully intending to recover," he wrote. Shortly before Christmas, and about 1 month into his treatment, Invita sent my dad to Hermosillo, Mexico, for the first part of his cell therapy, a proprietary treatment that the clinic was not authorized to perform in the United States. Invita arranged the flights, the hotel, and transport to and from the airport. Over 2 days, my dad sat in the Bear Clinic for hours, hooked up to an IV. Invita told him they were extracting cells that would then be trained to destroy his cancerous ones. The plan was for him to return to the clinic a few weeks later so they could infuse the cells back into his body to eat up the bad ones. "My little Pac-Mans," my dad called them. But things started to unravel after he got back to Arizona. His shortness of breath returned and his appetite diminished. His nose bled frequently and his whole body regularly erupted into sudden, violent bouts of chills. The fatigue consumed his days. His cough increased, along with a rattling sound when he breathed. He had lost so much weight since beginning treatments at Invita, 20 pounds, in addition to the 24 he had lost before he arrived at the clinic, that he found it painful to sit on a chair without a cushion. His hair also started falling out so rapidly that one evening we went to the barber so he could shave it all off. When we got home, I saw him quietly tear up as he caught a glimpse of himself in the mirror. I scroll through pictures from this time and see a man so unrecognizable that they are difficult to look at. A skeletal face with sharp cheekbones and sunken eyes, shoulder bones protruding through his sweater, skin darkened from the radiation. This Gateway broadcast of the New York Magazine will return with "Dying patients are inundated by misinformation. My dad was one of them."
after this short break.

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0: continuing with, dying patients are inundated with misinformation. My dad was one of them. Privately, my dad started to acknowledge to himself that he was going to die. But the only person he admitted this to was his best friend, who came to visit him around the holidays. Still, day by day, my dad went back to Invita for treatments, hanging onto the hope that maybe he was wrong. At this point, the costs were staggering, around $200,000 since moving to Arizona, a price that mostly included invoices from Invita. There were also scans and outside therapies the clinic recommended, like colon hydrotherapy, a treatment that supposedly cleansed toxins from his body, though there's little scientific evidence to support it. This accounting does not include all the supplements he needed to take, which at one point was 14 different pills twice a day. His Invita medical records from this time detail his lethargy, his cough, and his precipitous drop in weight. At certain points, the records show, Invita's doctors referred my dad to the emergency room or to an outside pulmonologist when his symptoms got particularly bad. But there were also a few bits of good news that my dad clung to. In January, he was told that there were some signs of improvement in his lungs and that the lesions in his brain, which were being treated by an outside radiation oncologist, were disappearing. Any positive news contrasted with the person we were seeing, a man suffering and shrinking, a husband and father wasting away. My mom, desperate to return to her support system in New Jersey and horrified by my dad's rapid decline, suggested that they go back to Memorial Sloan Kettering, or at the very least, call the oncologist for a second opinion. But my dad refused, saying that Invita's treatments were just running their course. At the clinic one day, a fellow patient noticed my dad was struggling and suggested he read up on fenbendazole, an antiparasitic typically given to animals. Its use had been going viral online. My dad found the blog of a man who claimed to cure his stage 4 lung cancer with a regimen of fenbendazole, a miraculous recovery that stumped his oncologists. There were Facebook pages, articles, and YouTube videos from other patients who claimed similar results. He ordered the powder on Amazon. When it arrived the next day, he mixed it with some yogurt and ate it with a spoon. But a few days later, my dad sank into the couch as his oxygen level dipped dangerously low. He refused to let my mom call an ambulance for fear of having to go to a hospital. "Please, Rajiv," she said, "you are going to die on this couch." She ignored his resistance and called 911. I arrived in Scottsdale that evening and went straight to the hospital. My dad, breathing through an oxygen mask, looked more gaunt than when I saw him a few weeks earlier. When a doctor in the ICU asked us where my dad was being treated for his cancer, he wasn't surprised by the answer. "The hospital," he said, "receives patients from such clinics in the area all the time, and they always come to him like this." He gestured toward my father, gasping for air. "You wasted your money," he said. It was a callous remark to a family that was scared, that was far from home, that already knew they had spent a lot of money. What a jerk, I remember thinking of the ICU doctor. Where was the bedside manner, the empathy? But what I didn't know then was just how much history Invita had with both state and federal officials. The medical center was founded in 2001 by a man named Santo Dino Prato, who once said that he had a God-given gift of serving people and transforming the broken healthcare system in America. Prato has a naturopathic license in several states, but has never held one in Arizona. As Invita grew in its early years, the clinic repeatedly came under scrutiny. In 2006, for example, the Food and Drug Administration sent Invita a warning letter for providing a cell therapy that it did not have the approval to perform in the United States. instead of pursuing a formal drug study under the FDA, Invita sidestepped U.S. regulators and established the clinic in Hermosillo, the same place where my father was flown for treatment. Then, in a 58-page report compiled by the FDA's Office of Criminal Investigations in 2015, which I obtained through a public records request this year, the agency wrote out a long list of questionable activity reportedly conducted at Invita. Those issues included selling treatments at a high cost to desperate subjects and administering unapproved drugs to vulnerable and state cancer patients. The report notes that a member of the Arizona Naturopathic Physicians Medical Board also told federal investigators that Invita had been the target of complaints by patients and their families for issues including its high prices and experimental treatments. Nothing ever came of the investigation. The case was closed, according to the FDA, because of a lack of interest by the U.S. Attorney's Office in Phoenix. In the years following, a doctor working at Invita had his license temporarily suspended for gross negligence in the treatment of several pediatric cancer patients. Then, the family of a cancer patient who woke up paralyzed after a procedure at Invita sued her doctor and the clinic, accusing it of creating a false impression that the healthcare services it offered were actually above the standard of care for cancer treatment. Invita denied those claims, and the case was settled last year. Last month, I emailed Invita a long list of questions about its history and my father's care. Invita answered through a spokesman and also sent me a letter from its lawyer threatening a defamation action against this publication. In its lengthy response, Invita said that it does not guarantee outcomes and that patients, including my father, signed consent and disclosure forms that include the proposed treatment, potential risks, and anticipated costs. The clinic said it wholly rejects the unsubstantiated claims in the 2015 FDA report and that Prado does not practice clinically. Invita said the physician, whose license was temporarily suspended, no longer works for the clinic, and that the case should not be represented as evidence concerning Invita's current staff. The clinic said the case involving the paralysis of a patient was resolved without any admission of wrongdoing or adjudicated finding, and is not representative of Invita's overall clinical experience. The physician, who still works for Invita, was temporarily put on probation by the Arizona Medical Board last year. Any organization that has operated for over two decades in healthcare is going to face challenges, the clinic said, adding that its policy is to comply with all applicable FDA and other regulatory requirements. Invita, I learned, is not unique. I also found dozens of similar businesses around the country that provide cancer patients with costly, unproven treatments. I spent months trying to figure out what kind of oversight exists for such clinics, only to discover a confusing patchwork of laws that vary from state to state. What's more, many of the clinics I found were affiliated with practitioners with long disciplinary histories that included allegations of improper diagnoses, botched operations, and patient deaths. Alternative treatment protocols, like the one my dad received at Invita, are often not covered by insurance and can cost family tens, if not hundreds, of thousands of dollars. My parents were able to shoulder the expense, but there are many whose decision to seek care drives them into serious debt. I came across hundreds of GoFundMe pages of people asking their communities for help and spoke to several families whose loved ones sold off assets or ran through their small savings to afford such treatments. Some claimed they were betrayed or misled by their clinics, but felt their only recourse was to write a bad online review. I would also later leave Invita a 1-star review online. As I poured through my dad's Invita records this year, I tried to understand what exactly my family spent so much money on. Invita told me that my dad came to them with an extraordinarily serious and complex medical condition, and that they only selectively take on such cases. They said his protocol was based on his specific clinical circumstances and other factors, including the severity of his disease. But when I asked several oncologists across the country to take a look at his records from Invita, they were stunned. One told me that he struggled to identify a biologically plausible or mechanistically coherent rationale for much of my dad's treatment plan. Reading the records, he said, made him sick. Another wrote back, in all caps, "Oh dear." What has been the hardest for me to learn, though, is just how doomed my dad was from the moment he was diagnosed. I recently spoke to my dad's oncologist at Memorial Sloan Kettering, Dr. Mark G. Chris, who said sticking with a conventional regimen of chemotherapy may have eventually improved my dad's quality of life. Still, no matter what he did, his chance of long-term survival was slim. I have racked my brain to pinpoint a moment when this futility was made clear, but I cannot find one. Chris did not remember my father. It has been almost 7 years, and he was his patient for only about a month. But when I explained my dad's decision to abandon conventional oncology and asked what he thought, his answer surprised me. "I could not promise him his life back," he said. So in that context, he needed to decide how he felt best to fight it. Chris said he supports patients doing whatever they need to feel hope, particularly when they're as sick as my dad. But he cautioned, the only thing worse than no hope is false hope. It strikes me, only now as I revisit these moments, that all the conversations about my dad's illness centered around what he could and should do. It was never, as far as I can remember, about what he, what we all, actually wanted out of the time he had left. Back then, it felt as if there were two options, treatment at any cost or death. I cannot remember a moment when the third option, acceptance, even crossed our minds. As my dad rapidly deteriorated in the Scottsdale ICU, we frantically tried to get him back home to New Jersey so he could be closer to friends and family. But he was too fragile and could barely breathe on his own. After he was intubated, the doctors ran some tests that determined his disease had progressed significantly in the last month. Eventually, after nearly a week in the hospital, my mom, brother, and I decided it was time to pull him from the breathing machine. The ICU doctors told us my dad would last 30, maybe 60 minutes without it. But as the hours passed, with him still alive, they moved us into a large, sunny room to accommodate all the family that was pouring in to say their goodbyes. The room was full of chatter as we shared stories about my dad while he lay there with a morphine drip. I thought he was sleeping when suddenly a sound came from his bed. "Dog," he gasped. "Yogurt." A breathless plea for the dog deworming powder he had bought. My mom, brother, and I told him that the cancer had spread too far. The powder was not going to save him. But the more we refused, the more indignant he became that we were squandering his last chance at survival. "You're killing me," he croaked. We asked everyone to leave the room as he continued to groan for the powder. The next moment is the one that still haunts me. Instead of sitting at my father's bedside while he remained alert and saying everything I wanted to say, that I loved him, that I would look for him in the birds, instead of hearing all that I wanted to hear, that I was a good daughter, that he was proud, I walked to the grocery store to buy the yogurt. When I returned, my mom poured the powder into the yogurt and fed it to him with a plastic spoon. The yellow color from the fenbendazole stained his white goatee. He somehow hung on for another day, barely conscious, waiting for a miracle, as my mom and I slept on hard recliners in his hospital room. That night, I heard him rustle in his bed, and I walked over to see if he needed anything. "I don't think I'm going to make it, Trishy," he whispered. A quiet, final surrender. "It's okay," I said gently, careful not to wake my mom. "We will be okay." By the next afternoon, he was gone. No miracle, no secret cure. Just precious final moments lost to something he read online. You're listening to the New York Times Magazine on Gatewave, audio for independent living. When did everyone start talking like a Hollywood windbag? By Nitsu Abibi. There's a little phrase that has been creeping further into American speech over the past decade. That's how it seems, anyway, based on the ever-growing number of complaints about its use. Online, people grumble that it's all over podcasts, movie podcasts in particular. The film critics on Blank Check overuse it. Amanda Dobbins of The Big Picture is too fond of it. A host on We Hate Movies says it at least 5 times per episode. One Redditor hears it everywhere, even on dumb sports podcasts. Another calls it a plague. Others report that it has become an unremarkable staple at work, or conclude that it has apparently reached critical mass. The phrase in question is the X of it all. We have to talk, somebody might say, about the renovating the Kennedy Center of it all, or the Dolly Parton's nephew of it all, or the Greta Gerwig of it all. The X can be replaced with any noun or noun phrase you like. This is the kind of plug-and-play template that's often called a snow clone, like X is the new Y, or the mother of all X's. The X of it all is the whole gestalt of that thing, all its baggage and implications in the present context. The phrasing itself is not new. Many generations of English speakers have gotten to the root of it all, savored the thrill of it all, or sighed over the stupidity of it all, from 18th century religious verse to RuPaul's Drag Race. The shade of it all. The modern twist is the insertion of comically specific subjects, the rise of shorthand expressions like, say, the not getting nominated for an Oscar of it all. There is a moment toward the end of the 1997 film My Best Friend's Wedding when you can actually hear the old habit sliding into the new. One character chuckles over another's despair, the misery, the exquisite tragedy, the Susan Hayward of it all. Hayward, a mid-century actress, collected Oscar nominations for tragic roles like an alcoholic singer, a different alcoholic singer, a determined disabled singer, and a death row inmate. But notice how the script uses more traditional of it alls, the misery, the tragedy, to ramp up to that reference. All these film references hint at one place our snow clone might be blowing in from, Hollywood. Consider the TV comedy Community, whose characters were constantly discussing the structure and tropes of television itself. In a 2011 episode, a character named Annie, curious where she fit into a friend's romantic life, asked him about the Annie of it all. The long looks, the stolen glances, the general atmosphere of would they, might they. When fans started discussing her phrasing online, one of the show's writers, Andy Bobrow, dropped by to explain. The X of it all is an annoying phrase that had started creeping into business speak, particularly in the meetings we had with executives, he wrote, typically in reference to the process of making the show. We need to address the Bob Greenblatt of it all, or what are you guys doing about the budget of it all? It was super annoying to us, so we made fun of it. The same impulse ran through BoJack Horseman. the animated Netflix show about a troubled former sitcom star who was also an anthropomorphic horse. When I asked the show's creator, Raphael Bob Waksberg, about its frequent use of the phrase, he pointed to a 2015 episode in which BoJack's girlfriend Wanda, a television executive and burrowing owl, is upset by his distrust of a human named Alex. "BoJack," he says, "I am really bumping on the whole you not liking Alex of it all." She's having a sincere relationship moment, Bob Waksberg said via email, but she phrases it like she's giving a network note. There's bumping on, which he described as executive ease for not liking, a very innocent, fake, passive way to say that something must change. The whole X of it all feels similarly Hollywood executive-ish, he said. It's a way to speak about things casually, broadly, and vaguely in order to reduce friction. Here's the general area of concern. You fill in the blanks. This would hardly be the first bit of language to hit the entertainment industry and then spread, partly through that industry's public mockery of its own smarmy, jargon-spewing suits, to everyone else. It's not just blockbusters, meet-cutes, and cutting to the chase. There are also elevator pitches, high concept, things that don't track, possibly even the use of an on-the-nose to mean too obvious, as opposed to exactly right. Though I cannot prove that one to Times fact-checking standards. This is an industry whose language revolves around story, producing narrative shorthand so familiar that young people on TikTok sometimes describe their own lives in terms of seasons, casts, canon events, lore. Its executive ease may seem gauche, reductive, or laughable at first, but if it's efficient shorthand, it will probably reach you eventually. Wanda the Owl was neither the first nor the last character on BoJack Horseman to talk about the whole X of it all. The first was a flailing book editor, Pinky Penguin, though he soon bailed on publishing and found a job in network television. The show continued to sprinkle the phrase across its six seasons, from Pinky's The Book of It All to The Whole Ex-Wife of It All, to the point where a man is drugged, transported to Chicago, and then asked if he's still processing the whole being kidnapped across state lines of it all. Why did we use the phrase elsewhere in the show, in places where we weren't mocking executives? Bob Waksberg asked. Well, I guess in time, we writers internalized the phrase ourselves to the point where we forgot it was a joke. It just became part of our collective vernacular. I guess we all eventually become the things we mock. We will end today with a couple of letters to the editor. I watched as Senator Eric Schmidt, a Republican from Missouri, staged his pathetic attempt to smear Jack Smith by accusing him of perjury and saying that history would remember Mr. Smith, the special counsel who investigated President Trump, as a dirtbag. I found his line of questioning to be both reprehensible and dishonest. I am old enough to remember Watergate, so I have a clear memory of how honorable the Republican senators were then in how they dealt with President Richard Nixon's attempt to circumvent the Constitution. Watching Senator Schmidt, a former state attorney general, try to discredit and defame Mr. Smith for investigating, among other things, President Trump's involvement in the January 6 insurrection was for me beyond the pale, beyond outrage, beyond decency. When the Trump era finally passes, and its end cannot come fast enough for me, it will be clear how history will remember Mr. Trump's time on the political stage. It won't be pretty, but it will be the truth. Len DeSessa, Drescher, Pennsylvania. And as I watched the moving exchange between Senator Cory Booker, Democrat of New Jersey, and the former special prosecutor Jack Smith, I was filled with pride. Their courage was an inspiration in these dark times. Senator Booker presented the facts about President Trump's efforts to overturn the 2020 election and the Republican Party's perpetuation of the lie that the election was stolen from him coherently and forcefully. Mr. Smith responded about what his investigation uncovered about Mr. Trump's role in the violence at the Capitol on January 6, 2021, with a calm, controlled demeanor. The critical importance of standing up to this mendacious, self-serving, and corrupt administration cannot be overestimated. My sincere gratitude to these brave men, hopefully speaking the truth and demonstrating integrity, will inspire others. One can only hope. Joanne E. Reed, Rye, New York. And we will end with this quote. Inside of a ring or not, ain't nothing wrong with going down. It's staying down that's wrong. Muhammad Ali. Thank you for listening to The New York Times Magazine on GateWave. I'm volunteer reader Jillian Packer. I'll have another edition for you next Thursday. For most of you, the cinematic arts is coming up next, here on GateWave.
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11: Hello, I'm Maureen Toner. You are listening to Chris Radio. During this hour, we will be reading news from today's Chicago Tribune. We begin with our first article from today's Chicago Tribune, Monday, October 12th, 2026. Immigration judges feel pressure from above. Amid firings, individual judges in Chicago see scrutiny by higher-ups on case management. By Caroline Kobzanski of the Chicago Tribune. By the time one of Chicago's immigration judges was called into the court supervisor's office and asked about a case they had recently shelved, the city's immigration court had replaced Operation Midway Blitz as the main thrust of the Trump administration's push to reshape American immigration enforcement. The judge was asked why they had determined to suspend the case through what's known as an administrative closure, and was reminded the administration and system leadership are opposed to such decisions. It was just one of a number of developments that raised concerns about the integrity of the courts among former immigration judges, attorneys, and government scholars, according to Tribune interviews. It's also a quieter example of the federal government's increasingly heavy-handed in the operations of immigration courts in Chicago and beyond, they said. The questioning took place between waves of firings and shortly after Chief Immigration Judge Teresa Riley started sending out weekly emails commending judges who completed more than 100 cases in a week. Weeks later, Assistant Chief Immigration Judges, including Craig Defoe in Chicago, were told in a July 15th email to ensure that their judges were not terminating or dismissing asylum cases for unaccompanied minors. Instead, system officials told local supervisors to make sure judges continued those cases under a particular classification. Spokesperson Catherine Mattingly said in an email that the Executive Office for Immigration Review, which oversees the courts, doesn't comment on personnel matters. Eva Saltzman, one of the most recently fired immigration judges from Chicago, said periodic questions and guidance about cases have long been a normal part of court operations. What wasn't normal, she said, was the overall climate in which that questioning was taking place. Some of these inquiries and directives feel different when nearly a dozen judges have been fired, she said. If you've done something that has someone's attention, will you still have your job tomorrow? There's definitely that fear. The administration's approach to the courts, and particularly its personnel, also has the potential to shape the future of the institution beyond the limits of President Donald Trump's second term, according to Professor Andrew Rudlevich. Rudlevich, who studies executive authority and the limits of presidential power, said this administration's approach to managing the offices and institution within the executive branch, like the immigration courts, set a possible roadmap for future administrations to do the same, though perhaps not in service of the same political ends. Once these sort of leverage points have been unearthed, I do think you'll see other presidents use them, he said. At first, the emails judges received from top officials about how they should handle asylum applications for unaccompanied minors mostly focused on things like scheduling and how to classify cases. But the July 15th email contained an explicit instruction. Judges should continue these types of cases instead of dismissing or terminating them. The message also advised that judges should contact the assistant chief judge for vulnerable populations if they had questions.

seen those communications. However, terminated cases, those that end without a ruling on their merits, didn't count toward that total, according to one person who inquired about how the math was being done. Not long afterward, the Chicago judge was brought in to discuss the administrative closure of one case that had caught the attention of national leadership. Though no one in the immigration court system has the authority to tell judges how to rule, that judge was one of a handful Johnson knew of who had decisions questioned and criticized by supervisors, whether at the local level or from higher up officials. Johnson and others said it wasn't necessarily the objective of clearing cases that raised concerns about those emails. Each presidential administration brings its priorities to bear, to a certain extent, on the court system, where the Immigration Data Clearinghouse, TRAC, most recently tallied the backlog of cases at just over 3 million. The real problem, he continued, was the climate of fear the emails and the questioning created. The pressure is just turned up to 11 because you have your chief immigration judge saying, hey, the judge in New York did 200 cases this week. How many did you do? And if you don't complete a case, maybe you should, and I should have a chat. Oh, and by the way, 120 judges have been fired. Saltzman, the recently fired judge, said that anything like asking for justification of a legal decision would be out of the ordinary and was the appropriate role of an appellate court. She observed that many of the changes and directions given in Chicago's court and elsewhere were tied together with a common thread of streamlining the court's operations, another longtime goal for court administrators. The question, she continued, is whether this much efficiency creates due process concerns. Sheila McNulty, the former chief immigration judge, who was one of the very first to be let go as Trump returned to the White House, said it was completely inappropriate for an assistant chief judge to raise questions about a line judge's decision. That's the role of the appellate court, she said. If you inject yourself into the process as an assistant chief judge, then the process loses integrity. If that kind of questioning became more routine across the nation's courts, she continued, then what does that portend for due process? And what does that mean for that judge and their professional integrity in hearing these cases? In the view of immigration attorney Nicole Hallett, it doesn't bode well. A judge cannot feel personally invested in the outcome of a case, she said. They need to feel independent in order to fulfill the role they're supposed to be fulfilling. But the firings, the messaging around case completion, and obvious scrutiny from top officials created that investment, she said. They will get in trouble and potentially fired if they don't decide a case the way the administration wants them to. Spirit on the sidelines. Race spectators cheer for charity, culture, and support for the running community. And this article has a photo, and the caption reads, runners cross the LaSalle Street Bridge as spectators cheer Sunday during the Chicago Marathon. And it's a beautiful sunny day in Chicago, the day of the marathon yesterday. And this photo captures about 30 runners on the bridge running across with the beautiful buildings glimmering in the background. By Finnegan Ballou of the Chicago Tribune. Inside the Bank of America Chicago Marathon charity block party, Amanda Moore stood in a blue tent watching for two runners, Todd Hill and his 17-year-old son Logan Hill. They were one of only six duo teams in the marathon, where one racer pushes another with a physical disability. The pair from Arlington Heights were racing to raise money for research into Angelman syndrome, a rare genetic condition that can impair a person's ability to walk, speak, and sleep. Moore, CEO of the Aurora-based Angelman Syndrome Foundation, was trying to pick out the racers in the crowd when they passed by before noon, Todd pushing Logan in a stroller. These are parents who have a child with a rare disease who are exhausted and they're tired, but they have trained for months to run and push their amazing child with Angelman, Moore said. Between energy-boosting pickle shots and life-sized cutouts of the Pope, racers in this year's Chicago Marathon had plenty of help from the sidelines. Many organizations set up stations along the course, some raising money for causes, others representing cultural communities in Chicago. About 55,000 people from over 100 countries and all 50 states were expected to run this year. The weekend is a top tourism driver for the city, but Six Loop Hotels announced a strike Friday, putting some racers' plans into disarray. Amos
Caputo of Kenya.

0: Yeah, won the overall marathon with an unofficial time of 2 hours, 1 minute, and 9 seconds. Hawi Faisal Gija of Ethiopia won the top woman's finisher at 2 hours, 13 minutes, and 33 seconds. Racers shattered records for the wheelchair race. Swiss racer Catherine De Brunner broke her own record in the women's wheelchair division, finishing in 1 hour, 33 minutes, and 16 seconds. Also from Switzerland and also breaking his own record, Marcel Hug crossed the finish line at 1 hour, 21 minutes, and 34 seconds. Running for a cause. The marathon's charity block party near mile 15 saw the road south of Skinner Park lined with colorful tents belonging to some of the over 200 organizations represented in the race. While a DJ nearby blasted music, Moore, the nonprofit leader, cheered on runners. Moore said the foundation had 68 runners in the race, four of which were on duo teams. Together, they raised $350,000 this year for research and prevention, Moore said. A lot of these people who are out here, they spend months and months training for such important causes, Moore said. And the dollars that these people, these families raise impact our organization in ways that it's hard to be able to say thank you. Next to the charity mile, Job Vigano periodically rang a metal bell the size of a small pumpkin. Vigano, 55, hoped the bell would help motivate runners, and several pumped their fists in response. He was cheering on his nephew, Patrick Mazuka, whose TikTok videos on his trip to Chicago for the marathon amassed tens of thousands of views. Mazuka ran in support of Big Brothers Big Sisters, and Vigano had a QR code taped to the fence behind the muffin table where people could donate. It's great. That is what we love about Chicago, Vigano said. Everyone comes out. Representing a culture. Outside the Mexican Consulate General's office on Ashland Avenue, women stood on a stage chanting Mexico into microphones while runners streamed by. A banner displaying an illustration of a runner wearing a Mexican flag stood next to the stage, while consulate employees cheered and held up signs for participants. The setup was a partnership between the consulate and the network advocating against domestic violence. Esmeralda Gonzalez, marathon coordinator for the latter group, said they were trying to spot any runners promoting Mexico or other Latina American countries. When we're seeing runners pass by, it's nice to see runners with their flags on, regardless of where they're coming from. And then we get up and be like, yes, Brazil or Colombia, yes, Mexico, Gonzalez said. I really want to cheer them on. The Texas National Guard arrived in Chicago just days ahead of last year's marathon. Some local Latino run clubs and their members told the Tribune at the time they were taking precaution amidst federal immigration crackdowns. In September 2025, ICE agents detained at least two people in the vicinity of Cook County's domestic violence-focused courthouse. Gonzalez said her organization provided survivors with funding for Uber rides and other services to ensure they felt safer traveling to and from court. But the program has been difficult to maintain financially, she said, and any money raised from the marathon could be used in support. Just a block down from the Mexican consulate, members of the Muslim Run Club waited for runners inside a white tent draped with a Palestinian flag. Their club member, Mahamadi, was waiting for Taran Welsh, the group's first runner. Using the marathon's app, spectators were able to track racers' progress and get estimates on when they'd arrive at their location. Welch was due to arrive at any moment, but Mahdi, a 32-year-old Fulton Market resident, had trouble spotting him in the crowd. This is the hardest part, she said. At 9:25 a.m., Welch passed wearing a white tank top, black headband, and sunglasses. Mahdi shouted into her microphone while the club's other members yelled support. Now they would wait for the rest of their club's 30 runners and cheer on anyone else passing by. It's always so exhilarating because, oh my God, people are crushing their goals, Mahdi said. Lending support. Spectators across the track held up distinct signs. Some played off popular memes while others referenced inside jokes between friends. In front of the United Center, one sign read, "Pain is just French for bread." A group of nuns hoisted life-size cutouts of Pope Leo XIV. One pope was wearing sunglasses and a mustache, with signs underneath reading "De Pope" and "Rest in Peace, Coach," referencing former Bears coach Mike Ditka, who died Friday. Nico Rodriguez and Ryan Kang both cheered on Charles DeMay, their roommate at Northwestern University. Kang, who's 21, had a sign with drawings including a tennis racket and a winking face. Rodriguez's sign was simpler, reading, "Go Chuck," in red Sharpie. "We're not the most creative people, but we thought he'd get a kick out of it because he's a very blunt guy," he said. Liz Coffey wasn't out to cheer on anyone specific. She used to run marathons herself, including races in Tokyo, Boston, and Chicago. After a recent knee injury, Coffey, a 41-year-old Bucktown resident, said she retired from running. She and her husband set up a part of on West Adams Street nearly devoid of other spectators. "After the halfway point is where people really need support," Coffey said. "We know that there aren't as many fans in this stretch, so we thought we could make a difference for people cheering here." Coffey went to bed early the previous night to prepare. She said spectating the race can itself be tiring. "It's really exciting," she said. "Some years I was wishing I was out there too, but now I'm really excited to be on the sidelines." Continue with the news from the Chicago Tribune. You're listening to Chris Radio. Who knew about Amtrak's Bridgeport plans and when? Railroad says plan to move maintenance there, opposed by residents, hasn't been a secret. And this article has a photo, and the caption reads, "The planned Amtrak maintenance facility site at the existing rail yard near Wright Field is shown here on Tuesday." And it's a picture most likely taken with a drone overhead, and you can see rows of abandoned rail tracks with grass growing between the tracks, and it is next to the White Sox Park and its parking lot. It's a sunny day looking down on this large scene from afar. By Talia Soglin and A.D. Quigg, Chicago Tribune. Bridgeport Democrats trying to stave off Amtrak's attempt to move maintenance operations into the neighborhood find themselves in a rare bind, fighting both longtime union allies who support the project's promised trade jobs and the rail company they are convinced advanced its plans for years without their full knowledge. Governor J.B. Pritzker entered the fray Friday, saying via a spokesman, Amtrak pulled a bait-and-switch on government officials and neighborhoods in its rollout. And the governor's office suggested a state-owned easement in the Bridgeport property could complicate Amtrak's efforts to move ahead without state support. A Wednesday City Council hearing with Amtrak exposed those tensions, with Bridgeporters booing union members and aldermen grilling company officials about their transparency around the evolving project. Public records reviewed by the Tribune reveal some early awareness of Amtrak's Bridgeport plans by local officials, though questions remain about how much they knew about its scope. The standoff was unfolded in the 11th Ward, a longtime center of local Democratic strength, home of the White Sox, and historically a neighborhood full of union workers. Amtrak says its current facilities at 14th Street in the South Loop are outdated and too small to service its fleet. Upgrades would benefit Amtrak's national network and speed trips through Chicago. A modern facility on an existing rail yard next to the Sox Wright Field, Amtrak officials argue, would not only be a safer workplace for employees, but would also get finished more quickly and at less cost than alternatives, including renovating its current site. Trade unions are in strong support, citing some 3,000 new construction and roughly 400 permanent jobs it would bring. But despite the touted economic benefits, union jobs, and promised upgrades to crumbling viaducts, the neighborhood is largely siding against Amtrak and Justin Eshbiba. The private equity investor is in line to switch from minority to majority owner of the Sox in 2034. And is pitching in $175 million to the Amtrak project through his development partner, Canal Edge. The majority of the Chicago City Council and entire Cook County Board are taking up residents' cause in opposition to current plans, echoing neighborhood concerns about potential pollution and noise and demands for more information. To local alderman Nicole Lee, the company has been hiding the ball in the run-up to Eshbiba's plan to buy this Canal Street rail yard as part of a larger effort to move the team from Bridgeport to Amtrak's existing South Loop site, across from the in-progress Chicago Fire Stadium. Lee's home is a stone's throw from the new proposed maintenance facility. Hers and thousands of other homes, several schools, and Armour Park would be within hundreds of feet of the site. If Ishbia successfully moves the team, Bridgeport would be left with an empty stadium and declining property values for nearby homeowners, opponents worry. Though an Amtrak attorney argued in a September letter to the Chicago Law Department that the project is not subject to state or local zoning, building permit, plan development, subdivision, site plan, design review, or other land use or development approval requirements, the company agreed to a council hearing last week where it was grilled by aldermen. Many questions revolved around what Amtrak knew and when. Amtrak maintains its plans to move to the Canal Street yard haven't been a secret, at least as far back as 2023. A state planning document showed intent to purchase Union Pacific's yards for equipment storage. Since then, various public presentations on a broader set of upgrades known as the Chicago Hub Improvement Program, or CHIP, also mentioned Amtrak's intent to put maintenance operations there. It also has sought federal grants to upgrade its aging facilities. Between November 2025 and February 2026, county and state transportation officials all wrote in support of federal funding for a new maintenance campus at Canal Street, including commitments to match some funding. Amtrak said it no longer needed public matching dollars because of Ishbia's funding pledge. Major infrastructure projects evolve over time, and we recognize that some stakeholders have questions about those changes and how they were communicated. Amtrak spokesperson Mark Magliari said in a statement, pledging to ensure stakeholders have the information they need. Canal Edge maintains the Bridgeport and South Loop projects are separate and argued the only thing that has changed at Canal Street is its own involvement as developer and funder. It's not entirely clear how recently local elected officials learned about plans to conduct a 24-hour maintenance operation just west of Raitt Field, let alone the Ishbia-backed stadium. Aldermen are used to some level of ring-kissing any time a development is proposed for their ward, but Amtrak officials referred repeatedly to federal, not local, regulatory hoops during the hearing, with little deference towards aldermanic privilege to steer and shape ward projects. Lee asked when Amtrak's plans evolved beyond the storage referenced in that 2023 report to the round-the-clock maintenance operations. Steve Segerlin, Amtrak's head of commercial development, suggested storage was shorthand for a variety of operations. The wording in some of the documents gets very truncated to not be fully inclusive to all the elements of the yard, he said, and plans for the site evolved as the company sought and secured funding. Amtrak's team pledged to follow up with more information later, as well as the environmental review submitted to the Federal Railroad Administration. Because the project is happening at an existing rail yard on land already in railroad use and doesn't add more trains, Amtrak said the FRA granted it a categorical exclusion from more stringent environmental reviews. Amtrak officials agreed to release the noise and vibration, air quality, and traffic studies it submitted to federal officials and come back for another hearing to discuss them. Until then, they noted moving operations indoors would have a smaller environmental imprint and be less busy than in 2019 when Union Pacific used the site for freight operations. Alderman Andre Vasquez from the 40th told the Amtrak team he was skeptical of any environmental sign-off given by the Trump administration. Documents obtained by Bridgeport residents William Boyle and Jack Burns and shared with the Tribune paint a complicated picture of city and state knowledge and involvement in the project. Boyle and Burns, who are opposed to the project in its current form, received the documents via public records requests. Illinois Department of Transportation records indicate that as far back as December 2024, the state knew that Amtrak planned to use the Canal Street yard to provide storage and transition to a satellite maintenance facility over time. IDOT acknowledged it had previously committed state matching funds to an Amtrak proposal that included building a new yard at Canal Street while still operating at 14th Street. But in a statement Friday, Pritzker spokesman Matt Hill said Amtrak's current proposal is significantly different from the project the state originally supported. Amtrak, Pritzker's office said, planned and executed a bait and switch on state, federal, and local officials, as well as community members. In January, U.S. Senators Dick Durbin and Tammy Duckworth and others in the Illinois congressional delegation wrote to the U.S. Department of Transportation in support of Amtrak's plans for Canal Street with Canal Edge, including a new mechanical and inspection facility, service and cleaning yard, new storage tracks, and new car wash and maintenance machinery. Only after the letter was sent, aides for the senators said, did information about the impact on the White Sox and what they described as Amtrak's lack of communication with local officials emerge. Canal Edge, however, said it did inform both senators in December 2025 meetings that it was under contract to purchase the 14th Street Yard. A future development there could potentially be anchored by a Sox ballpark, they said, with the caveat that Jerry Reinsdorf still retained control of Sox-related decisions. Aides for Durbin and Duckworth, however, maintained they were not informed about the Sox aspect of the plans and meetings with Canal Edge. The senators have since joined calls for transparency. Lee said there was a meeting with Canal Edge officials in February, and she was informed the project was now a public-private partnership. While she was told about a three-story structure between parking lots next to Ratefield, she said they were given no site plans, traffic studies, or any of the materials a developer would typically share. At that time, and given the Trump administration's slow rolling of other transportation projects, she said she believed funding would be slow to arrive. A Canal Edge spokesperson said officials at the meeting presented documents to Lee and Cook County Commissioner John Daly showing the project's scope. They said they also floated a potential White Sox ballpark with the same caveat about Reinsdorf. Lee and Daly denied there was any mention of a new ballpark. It would have set off some other alarm bells for us, Lee said. Daly and Pritzker's office both suggested Amtrak's plans might cross onto access points at Sox parking lot around the proposed maintenance yard owned by the Illinois Sports Facility Authority, ISFA. CEO Frank Belecki acknowledged he met with Amtrak officials earlier this month and told the Tribune, both sides are working through historical information to better understand the history of the property. Mayor Brandon Johnson's spokesperson, Griffin Krueger, acknowledged the city's Department of Transportation had also previously indicated its ability to provide funds for Amtrak improvements in Chicago, though he said matching funds weren't committed to any grant application involving the acquisition of the Canal Yard, and that the expression of support did not commit the city to appropriating the funds. The mayor, Krueger said, wants transparency from Amtrak, a thorough and publicly released environmental review, and substantive community engagement. In April, Amtrak participated in a webinar held by the University of Illinois Chicago's Urban Transportation Center. During the event, Joe Schachter, Director of Project Management at Amtrak, gave a presentation about the CHIP program. The Canal Street Yard program, Amtrak says, is no longer part of CHIP. Schachter also said Amtrak hoped to get the Canal Street Yard acquisition done soon. Schachter said Ishbia approached Amtrak in August 2025 with his desire to acquire the 14th Street Yard for commercial development and referenced March 2026 reporting in Crain's Chicago Business that the billionaire was angling to build a new Sox stadium. At the top of the webinar, a UIC official noted the presentation would be recorded and posted online afterward. But emails shared with the Tribune by Boyle and Burns show Amtrak officials asked UIC staff to take webinar materials down after Cranes reached out to UIC about the presentation. Within hours, Schachter wrote to UIC's Edward Burry, "We need you to pull the deck I used on Wednesday from the UIC website ASAP, please." University staff complied, and Amtrak officials continued to flag other posts for removal late into the night. The emails indicate university staff ultimately deleted the PowerPoint and posts about the event from LinkedIn, Facebook, and Box, an online document storing system. After Crane's story referencing the UIC event was published, including what sources told Crane's were inaccurate renderings of a new stadium, Amtrak's Magliari thanked Burry for your work to protect our brand. Asked why Amtrak had requested the webinar info be deleted, Magliari said Schachter was not the subject matter expert on the Canal Street Yard. The presentation, he said, had incomplete or obsolete layout for the 14th Street site and inaccurate references to a second phase. Magliari also argued it wasn't fair to suggest the presentation had been erased from the internet because Amtrak mentions it on its own project website timeline. UIC spokesperson Brian Flood said university staff agreed to delete the content after receiving a request from a participant, and the decision was neither the result of a formal university decision nor of a policy. Lee said she got a call in July about setting up later community hearings on the Canal Yards project. On August 14th, the feds announced the $696 million in-grant funding for Amtrak upgrades in Illinois, including the Canal Street Yard. Ishbia unveiled his pitch for the new Sox Stadium in September. At a public meeting that month, Lee said she learned about the categorical exclusion for the first time and that the new facility, now four stories tall instead of three, would operate around the clock. Union representatives agreed Amtrak should share more, but officials should be open to negotiating too. While neighbors deserve clear answers from Amtrak, Ryder wrote in a letter of support posted on Amtrak's project website that discussion should help shape a better project, not prevent a worthwhile one from moving forward. Tradesmen have similarly come to the defense of data centers, whose construction has fueled a deluge of jobs. But Democrats at the city and state are considering tougher environmental regulations that the trades and tech companies fear will threaten the industry's expansion. Johnson introduced his own one-year data center moratorium after Pritzker ordered a halt to incentives. The General Assembly is expected to negotiate fresh energy requirements in the coming months. While in most cases they are steadfast Democratic allies, the trades are considered more moderate and pro-business than dyed-in-the-wool progressive unions representing educators or healthcare workers. Amtrak opponents from the neighborhood heckled plumbers, pipe fitters, and craftsmen during public comment at Wednesday's committee meeting. Commissioner Daley, son and brother of the former mayors, Daley, an 11th Ward Democratic Party committee man, had a tense, if indirect, exchange with Ryder in late September when Daley called for Amtrak hearings at the county. Daley said he couldn't think of a more contentious public feud between the longtime political and labor allies. Though she supports transportation infrastructure improvements, Lee said the need for residents to have a seat at the table from the beginning is self-evident. The very distinct prospect of the Sox leaving and there not being a plan for what happens if and when the Sox leave, I believe, is really something that will do imminent damage to our community and our future prospects. We'll be back with more news, but for now, let's look at the weather forecast. From Chicago AccuWeather, for today, Monday, October 12th, partly sunny and very warm, with temperatures breaking the record of 84 degrees reached last in 2008. The high today is expected to be 85 degrees below 70. The winds will be out of the south and southwest at 12 miles per hour, and there is no rain in the forecast. It continues to remain warm tomorrow, Tuesday, October 13th, with times of clouds and sun mixed. The high tomorrow is 81 degrees and the low 63 degrees. Wind out of the west at 8 miles per hour, and again, no rain expected. And then on Wednesday, cools off a bit. It's going to be mostly cloudy, breezy, and cooler. A high of 65 on Wednesday, a low of 58. 24% chance of some precipitation, and the wind will be out of the north and northeast at 15 miles per hour. Then as we get into Thursday, October 15th, we're going to have breezy in the morning, cloudy with a couple of showers and a thunderstorm, mainly later in the day. High of 62, low of 51, 65% chance of the precipitation arriving, and we'd expect about 1 hour of rain throughout the day. On Friday, cooler still, high of 59, low of 47. We're going to have strong winds on Friday, mix of clouds and sun. The rain will be out of the forecast by then. The wind will be out of the northwest at 21 miles per hour. For the weekend, Saturday, expect a high of 56 and a low of 46. Mostly sunny, winds out of the east, 10 miles per hour and no rain. And for Sunday, high of 60, low of 53. After a cloudy start, the sunshine should return on Sunday afternoon. No rain in the forecast, and the winds will be out of the south and southwest at 10 miles per hour. 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Thank you for listening. Continuing with the news, On game day, Bears and Packers fans come together over Ditka. And there's a photo with this article, and the caption reads, "A Bears fan, dressed like former player and coach Mike Ditka, takes pictures with Packers fans in the fourth quarter of the Bears-Packers game on Sunday in Green Bay." And this Bears fan has a white dress shirt and a tie on, and then he has a Bears vest over his shirt. He's got his hair greased back, a big bushy mustache, and sunglasses, and a cigar, and he's standing amongst Packers fans getting his photo taken. By Rebecca Johnson of the Chicago Tribune. "A parking lot full of Packers fans wearing cheesehead hats and Jordan Love jerseys isn't the place where you'd usually find much respect for anyone associated with the Bears. But at Sunday's game, Green Bay devotees made it a point to commend one of Chicago's most accomplished coaches and players. Mike Ditka, they told the Tribune, had a lot of passion and helped make the legendary rivalry great. When Ditka was there, running things, it was always intense. It was always a fierce rivalry," said Caleb Zyduk, hard-nosed football. Ditka, perhaps best known for coaching the 1985 Bears to the franchise's sole Super Bowl championship, died at age 86, his family announced Friday. Across the Chicago area and country, people from across all walks of life shared memories and tributes for the coach. This outpouring continued Sunday from Lambeau Field, even from fans who wanted nothing more than for the Packers to outscore the Bears. "Frankly, this competitive spirit is something Ditka would have appreciated," they said. "One of the fiercest competitors in NFL history, Mike helped define the intensity and tradition of the Packers-Bears rivalry, the oldest in professional football," the Packers said in a Friday statement. "He embodied the toughness and passion that have made the rivalry one of the most storied in all of sports." They went on to say Ditka's contributions to the game will always be respected and remembered. They honored him with a moment of silence before Sunday's game. Zyduk, 37, watched the game outside the stadium on a television. Beside a bus, he decked out in Packers decorations. He calls it the Vince after former Packers coach Vince Lombardi. "He hates the Bears, but he knows that without the Bears, there wouldn't be the rivalry, which he loves. And Ditka was a big part of creating it," he said. "He wasn't alive when Ditka won the Super Bowl, but he loves watching the highlights. Growing up, even as Packers fan, that was the Bears championship," he said. A bit of that old school mentality, he believed, would seep into Sunday's game. Anthony Raimondi also brought a bus with friends, but this one was painted navy blue and orange and unfortunately had a flat tire. The 39-year-old Edison Park resident was one of the Bears fans who made the trek out to Green Bay. He was also among a fair number who, in honor of Ditka, dressed in the coach's typical garb, a Bears sweater vest, aviator sunglasses, and a mustache. "He was tough, the definition of grit," Raimondi said. "You need a guy like that in the locker room to facilitate things." He called Ditka's death tragic and heartbreaking. "He was an icon in Chicago that can't be replaced." Raimondi only wished he would have had more time to grow out his mustache to match the outfit. He expected Ben Johnson to secure a victory Sunday just like Ditka would have done, steamrolling the Packers. But that didn't happen as the Bears lost 31-7. A father and son duo from the Chicago area also got into the spirit with their garb. Carlos Rosado Sr. wore a t-shirt that featured Ditka with a halo floating above his head. The coach is also fittingly grating cheese. Rosado's son donned a cheese grater hat and carried cigars. They bought front row tickets at midnight for a price that had a comma in there. Rosado Jr.'s son was born just 2 days ago, and he hoped there was a victory for his sake. "It's brutal," Rosado Sr. said of Ditka's death. "He was an unbelievable coach for us, the city. I put him up there with Michael Jordan. His aura was just incredible." The 47-year-old Addison resident said he has the picture of Ditka flipping the bird in his man cave. He also fondly remembered Ditka correctly predicting the Bears upsetting Green Bay in 2013 on ESPN. Rosada Jr. said Ditka embodied what it means to be a Chicagoan and a Bears fan. "Tough, gritty, while still wearing your heart on your sleeve. Johnson, he believes, is a bit like Ditka. We're very passionate. We're not afraid to speak our mind," the 26-year-old from Fox Lake said, and I think that's what made him great. Ditka played for 6 seasons in Chicago and was the first tight end inducted into the Pro Football Hall of Fame. But what kept coming up Sunday was his 15-5 record against the Packers as a head coach. In fact, Dave Wilson said his father was a Bears fan, but when they fired Ditka in 1993, he became a Packers fan. The 52-year-old lives in Wisconsin but still wore a Bears jersey. The group he came to the game with had allegiances on both sides. The score with Ditka up in heaven, Wilson joked, Ditka 962, Packers -3. He was who he was. He'd tell you who he was right away, he added. Heidi Mercer grew up a Green Bay fan and remembers Ditka as what a straight football coach used to be. She always expected the Packers to play well against the Bears because of the fierce competition. To me, those were the days, the 68-year-old said. They got angry, but they contained their anger. They behaved with dignity. She drove from Minneapolis with her husband, Bill Mercer, to support the team. He's going to be missed, Bill Mercer said. He's just one of the guys that built the game. I think Chicago is going to be playing for Ditka, the 67-year-old added. Continuing with the news, judge detains trans woman accused of killing bully, by Allison Keel, the Chicago Tribune. Authorities say that a transgender woman who claimed she was taunted about her gender pulled out a knife and stabbed a man 13 times near a Southside gas station last week, causing his death. The attack, which occurred in front of Kelly Day's 7-year-old stepson in the 1400 block of East 87th Street Wednesday, was so violent that a tip of the knife blade broke off in the victim's skull, authorities said. Day, who's 32, is now charged with first-degree murder for an escalation that she claimed happened in self-defense. During a hearing Saturday at Central Bond Court, Judge John Hock approved a request to keep Day of Chatham in custody pending trial, partly due to the brutality of the attack that left 50-year-old Larry Young dead. The stabbing may have been heightened by a separate interaction earlier in the day when another group of people mocked Day for using a woman's bathroom at McDonald's, according to prosecutors. Day, who was assigned male at birth but identifies as a woman, told her wife that she didn't want bullies to get away with making fun of her gender, Assistant State's Attorney Sarah Grukovic told the court. Later in the day, while walking west on 87th Street, Young approached Day, her wife, and her stepson. Young, who didn't know Day, approached calmly and began making comments about her gender, Grukovic said. Day became extremely angry and began quarreling with Young, resisting her wife's attempts to pull her away. Young then pushed Day before walking away toward a nearby gas station across the street, authorities said. Day followed Young across the street and the pair fought for several moments, prosecutors said. Surveillance video from the gas station showed Day holding a knife, standing over the victim as he lay on the ground and stabbing him 13 times in the head, neck, and upper shoulders. In a statement to investigators following her arrest, Day claimed self-defense, saying Young called her a gay slur, made a gun gesture, and threatened to have someone beat her and her wife. News of the stabbing had one leader of an advocacy group calling the incident emblematic of how quickly violence can affect the trans community. Issa Nuola, transgender activist and director of the Border Butterfly Project, pointed to the wider political climate and lack of violence prevention resources as an overarching reason the situation happened in the first place. I think the climate for trans people in society globally is really heightened and violent and completely in a place where a situation like this can go from 0 to 100, Nuola told the Tribune Saturday. It's not this man just saying things in a vacuum, Nuola said. It's not an isolated incident and it's not an occurrence that happens out of thin air. It is the political climate, the social climate that we're living in that is driven by hate groups and political leadership that continues to demonize trans people. Illinois, well regarded as one of the most welcoming states for trans individuals, is home to around 82,150 transgender residents, according to 2024 data from the Illinois Department of Public Health. Through his term in office, Mayor Brandon Johnson was instrumental in creating the Trans Femicide Working Group in 2024. The group flagged high rates of violence on the street, in shelters, and on public transit for trans individuals as an issue. While the city has new recommendations in place to strengthen resources for transgender individuals, to report hate crimes, and to address the systemic barriers that continue to impact transgender residents across Chicago, Noyola argues that there still aren't enough violence prevention resources available in the city or in general. This is a situation that should have been a casual evening, a casual moment with family that turned into a complete nightmare for everyone involved, Noyola said. I think it is unfortunate that these situations continue to happen based on this idea that trans people can be dehumanized at any moment. Following the stabbing, prosecutors said Day called 911, reporting that she was injured while protecting herself from a pervert, but left the scene. She tossed the knife, which was later found with a piece of the blade missing. Day called 911 again, saying she cut herself while cooking and was arrested at Jackson Park Hospital after going to be treated for a cut on her finger, Grokowitz said. An autopsy determined that Young died of multiple sharp force injuries in a homicide, with a pathologist recovering a tip of the metal knife from his skull, according to prosecutors and the Cook County Medical Examiner's Office. Day is scheduled to return to court on Tuesday. Man charged in fatal Green Line stabbing of CTA janitor, police say, by Tess Kenny and Caroline Kubzanski of the Chicago Tribune. A Kenwood man is facing murder charges in connection with Thursday's fatal stabbing of a CTA janitor at the Damon Green Line station, according to police. Chavez Campbell, 37, has been charged with one count of first-degree murder alongside three felonies. Chicago police announced in a news release Sunday morning. The announcement comes 3 days after the fatal attack, which has renewed calls for heightened safety on public transit. Officials at the Amalgamated Transit Union local on Thursday identified the victim as 41-year-old Julian Mobley, a full-time rail maintenance janitor who had been with the union since 2018. The medical examiner's office has ruled his death a homicide. Per an initial police report obtained by the Tribune, a man coming down the Damon station stairs had gotten into an argument with Mobley around 3 p.m. and sprayed him in the face with what reporters described as an unknown substance. He then allegedly stabbed the janitor in the neck with scissors and ran off to the west. Chicago Fire Department personnel found Mobley inside the station's utility room, according to the report. He was pronounced dead soon afterward at Stroger Hospital. Campbell turned himself into the Englewood 7th Police District Station late Thursday and told officers he was the person who stabbed someone at the Damon Green Line station, according to an arrest report obtained by the Tribune. Campbell allegedly told officers he had gone home and gotten changed before returning to the station. The report states that he was wearing an ankle monitor. At the time of his arrest, Campbell had 5 active warrants for his arrest, the report stated. In 2019, Campbell was sentenced to 3 years in prison for stabbing someone multiple times while out in public. Court records show that Campbell has been arrested multiple times in more recent years, mostly for retail theft from places like a West Loop Lululemon, the State Street Macy's, and a downtown Sunglass Hut. In a statement, the CTA said it was deeply saddened by the death of a beloved CTA employee at the Damon Green Line station today, adding that the agency extends our heartfelt condolences to our colleagues' family, loved ones, and coworkers. At a news conference live streamed by Fox 32 Chicago, hours after the incident, Penny McCoach, president of the ATU Local 308, identified Mobley as a father and husband who leaves behind 2 kids, a 14-year-old and an 18-month-old, and his wife of 20 years. Mobley's family could not be reached Friday. As she addressed reporters Thursday, McCoach said Mobley's death illustrates a still real and immediate need for systemic change. Let's be clear, this is not a tragedy, McCoach said. This is a safety failure. For nearly a year now, the CTA has been under heightened pressure to reduce crime on public transit. Overall, FBI classified serious crimes on the portion of the CTA within city limits are down 29% year over year, according to Chicago police data. The decreases come as the CTA boosted law enforcement on the system at the behest of the federal government, which threatened to withhold funding from the transit agency over crime last year. At Thursday's conference, McCoach said that the union was calling for a full and transparent review of every safety protocol on CTA property. Campbell is scheduled to make an initial court appearance on Sunday. Temps will near and maybe break record highs by Adriana Perez. Near record, unseasonal warmth will persist in the Chicago area Monday and Tuesday, weather officials said, with daytime highs likely to reach the upper 80s both days. It would be actually slightly above normal for mid-July, the peak of summer, so really unusual for October, said Gino Izzi, senior meteorologist with the Chicago office of the National Weather Service. The normal high temperatures for this time of year are between 64 and 65 degrees, and the normal temperature averages between 55 and 56 degrees, according to the National Weather Service historical data. The record high temperature for October 12th was 84 degrees in 2008, and for October 13th, it was 88 degrees in 1975. Monday's official forecast for O'Hare International Airport, the Weather Service's official reporting site, includes a high of 86 degrees, Izzy said. So if we hit that, we'll break the record by a couple of degrees, he said. The forecast for the Chicago area follows an unseasonably hot Saturday and a relatively cooler, but still warmer than usual, marathon day, Sunday. Izzy said O'Hare recorded a high of 80 on Saturday and a high of 78 on Sunday. There was variability across the region because the winds were coming in off the lake, he said, about Sunday. So closer to the lakefront, temperatures were generally in the upper 60s to around 70 degrees. Other parts of the state can also expect similarly near record or record-breaking temperatures Monday and Tuesday, according to local forecast offices. The St. Louis office, which also covers parts of southwestern and west central Illinois beyond Missouri, said Sunday that Columbia, some 120 miles west of St. Louis, had broken a record high for the day of 91 degrees as of 3 p.m. Rain is possible Tuesday night in northeastern Illinois as a cold front moves in, bringing cooler, more typical mid-October weather for the rest of the work week, with highs in the mid-60s to the mid and upper 70s. More rain is possible Thursday. Trends in recent decades point to an overall warming of average temperatures in winter as well as fall, spring and summer, from human activities such as fossil fuel burning that release heat-trapping gases into the atmosphere. In Chicago, fall is the second fastest warming season after winter, according to climate science nonprofit Climate Central. An analysis from the organization found that as of 2025, Chicago is experiencing 15 more fall days with higher than normal temperatures compared with 1970, while average autumn temperatures have increased by 2.8 degrees in that same time span. It mirrors a 2.9 degree average rise in 241 of 245 major U.S. cities analyzed. Continuing with the news, Houthis keep hitting Saudi airports. Attacks come as U.S. mulls joining fight, and Iran nicks its peace bid. By Sammy Magda, Kara Anna, and Julia Frankel of the Associated Press. Cairo. A projectile struck a passenger terminal at the international airport in Riyadh on Sunday, a day after a missile hit the same terminal and killed 12 people. The Saudi-led coalition fighting Iran-backed Houthi rebels in Yemen said. The Houthis claimed responsibilities for those attacks and others. Saudi authorities said there were injuries in the latest attack on the King Khalid International Airport complex for terminals 3 and 4 for domestic flights. Saturday's missile attack was the deadliest in a Gulf Arab nation since the Iran war began, with another 300 people wounded, some critically. The airport was still closed Sunday. The sharp escalation in the new front in the war threatens to draw in greater U.S. military involvement, as President Donald Trump has said he is weighing joining the fight against the Houthis. There was no White House comment Sunday. Late Sunday, Saudi Arabia and Iran said their foreign ministers had spoken by phone. Iranian Foreign Minister Abbas Araghchi said he warned against insisting on a military approach and ignoring a political solution, and said Tehran was ready to help start a dialogue between the Saudis and the Houthis. Also, a senior Iranian official said Tehran finds the latest U.S. response to a proposal to end the war insufficient and warns of attacks on regional data centers and cables if fighting intensifies again. The head of Iran's Supreme National Security Council spoke as efforts at negotiations to end the war and fully open the Strait of Hormuz limp along. The comments by Mohsen Rezaei, a former Revolutionary Guard commander, were carried out by Iran's state-run IRNA news agency. Raisi added that Iran is no longer responding to the U.S. and said Washington must clarify certain issues without giving details. He said the U.S. has accepted some of the seven conditions, but others remain unclear. Iran's delegation to the annual UN gathering of world leaders last month proposed a sped-up agreement that echoed the memorandum of understanding that collapsed days after the U.S. and Iran signed it in June. The new proposal was rejected, but the two sides have remained in contact via mediation. Raisi also threatened cables, data centers, AI facilities, and other sites if intense fighting breaks out again. Meanwhile, the Guard's Navy warned that any ship on the Strait that turns off navigation and identification systems would be identified as hostile, according to an IRNA report. Attacks on ships transiting the Strait have increased since Iran's proposal was rejected. One attack was reported Sunday. In Saudi Arabia, India's embassy said one of its citizens died Sunday of injuries from Saturday's attack, which would bring the total to 13. An American was reported among the dead but hasn't been publicly identified. Saudi authorities later said King Fahd International Airport in Dammam also had been attacked. The city is on the Persian Gulf near Bahrain and Qatar. The latest strike in Riyadh came shortly after the Houthis said the airport in the rebel-held Yemeni capital of Sana'a had been struck again and blamed the Saudis. On Sunday night, the Houthi-run Al-Masira TV channel reported further strikes on Sana'a, blaming Saudi Arabia. Saudi Arabia has not commented on the strikes. At stake, again, in this escalation are global supplies and prices of oil, as well as commercial shipping through a crucial alternative waterway to the Iran-threatened Strait of Hormuz, along with civilians and aviation across the region. Trump on Saturday also said he planned to speak with Saudi Crown Prince Mohammed bin Salman, who has been asking for assistance. A U.S. intervention could prompt the Houthis to halt shipping through the Bab al-Mandab Strait at the southern end of the Red Sea off Yemen and further restrict the flow of oil out of the Persian Gulf. The rebels seized key areas along the strait last month, and the Saudi-led coalition has been trying to seize them back. Saudi Arabia is running low on missile interceptors and has asked France, Britain, Pakistan, and Egypt to deploy air defense support to the region, regional officials told the Associated Press last month, with one noting that the U.S. has seen its own stock dwindle during the war with Iran. Sunday's attack occurred as the Saudis hosted a major international energy conference in Riyadh, with other high-profile events including an investment gathering on the horizon. Saudi Arabia has sought to open more to the world as a business and tourism destination, but the Houthi attacks threaten those efforts. There's no way that somebody will break our back. We are like a phoenix. We come out of the ashes all the time, the Saudi energy minister, Prince Abdulaziz bin Salman Al Saud, told the conference. He added that the kingdom is also working on more pipelines. Earlier Sunday, the Houthi-run health ministry said a child was killed and six people wounded in a suspected Saudi airstrike on a house in Sana'a. The ministry also said 91 Yemenis have been killed by the Saudi-led coalition in 5 weeks. There was no immediate comment from the Saudi authorities on the claims. Until recently, the Houthis had been largely on the Iran's war sidelines. Now they are helping Iran to pressure a key U.S. ally. That's all the time we have for today's news from the Chicago Tribune. For Chris Radio, this is Maureen Toner, broadcasting from the Chicago Lighthouse. 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
2: The Chicago Lighthouse recently released its impact report for 2024. In a joint statement from Janet Slick, President and Chief Executive Officer, and Thomas Deutsch, Chair of the Board of Trustees, they said, "We officially opened the Foglio Residences, expanding services to include affordable housing. As the first U.S. building designed specifically for people who are blind or visually impaired, financed through low-income housing tax credits, it represents a breakthrough step towards greater accessibility for our organization, our city, and our country." 2024 was also a year like no other at the Lighthouse. As we have since 1906, we remain dedicated to our mission of helping people who are blind, visually impaired, disabled and veterans build skills and confidence to thrive within their communities. Thriving looks different for everyone. For some, it means moving into an apartment with features designed to accommodate vision loss. For others, it's accessing an educational program that teaches practical, functional skills for the future. And for many, it's simply the relief of finding a supportive community that understands their unique challenges and experiences. 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
3: 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My dad's job went away, and we don't have a home
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5: Hello, I'm Mark Ruta. 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During this hour, I'll be reading news from today's Chicago Sun-Times. Our first front page story, a show of support. Subheadline, Chicago Marathon supporters encourage runners at mile 22 to get to the finish line. By Zoe Singer and Amy Yee, staff reporters. Equipped with more than 6,000 bottles of water, plastic trumpets, and a DJ booth, Chloe Wilkerson, 34, and her family were ready Sunday morning for the thousands of runners to pass by the support station they had set up at mile 22 of the Chicago Marathon. Wilkerson's family was on 26th Street near Michigan Avenue, an area that sees some of the smallest crowds despite being one of the most mentally taxing parts of the 26.2-mile race. We're going to give them as much encouragement as we can, Wilkerson said. Supporters blared music, sanitation workers rang cowbells, and children shook tambourines while Taylor Swift, Bruno Mars, and Chicago house music boomed in the background. Chris Bennett, Nike running global head coach, said Wilkerson's family, along with support from others along both sides of the street, is what make Mile 22 special. There aren't that many people here, but the people who are here, they show up, and it's as if there's 1,000 people, he said. On that part of the marathon route, runners turn south onto Michigan from 26, head down Michigan to 35th, then turn around and head back north to the finish line in Grant Park. A lot of people always say mile 20 is the hardest. Well, once you get to through mile 20, you've got 21, you got 22, Bennett said. I'm always here at mile 22. 4 years ago, Wilkerson's mother ran the Chicago Marathon for her 50th birthday. She said the 22nd mile was the hardest as she watched runners on the other side of the street close in on the finish line. She told me that around this area is where it gets hard, Wilkerson said. I was like, okay, this is a great spot to set up. Wilkerson's mother's struggle at mile 22 is common, and completing that hurdle is one of the most rewarding parts of the Chicago Marathon, Coach Bennett said. No one here is signing up because they thought this was easy. They're signing up so they can get through something really, really hard. And this stretch is really, really hard, Bennett said. In a lot of ways, I always tell people, you're doing the Chicago Marathon not for the start, not for the finish. You're doing it for this. This is the hardest part. It was also challenging for many runners nearing the halfway mark around 11:45 a.m. near Willis Tower, about 10 kindergartners from Lincoln School in River Forest cheered on their teacher, Carolyn Lee. They held handmade signs to encourage Lee, who was running her first marathon. Hannah Pasquese, mother of five-year-old Eloise, said the children, quote, were so excited, so proud of their teacher. When Eloise was asked if she might ever run a marathon, she replied, no, because it would hurt my legs. Lincoln School Principal Casey Godfrey has run 9 Chicago marathons, but had an injury this year, so he was volunteering at the race and cheering on Lay. His favorite part, quote, "I love how the entire city shows up for it." For Godfrey, the hardest part of the marathon has been after Chinatown, around mile 21. Quote, "It's nice when you have a friend who can hop in with you," he said. Godfrey was getting ready to head toward Chinatown to run with

referring to news about crime. But after Disney World, this is the next happiest place to be. Back at mile 22, Emma Varley and five of her friends jumped up and down holding signs with photos of her boyfriend's face as he turned south onto Michigan toward mile 23. Varley, 27, had previously stopped to cheer him on at mile 8 and was headed to mile 24. Quote, "I feel like this spot was probably one of our most important," she said. Continued, he referred to around this mile as the pain cave. "I was not expecting him to be so joyful as he was." Mile 22 is widely considered the most challenging in Chicago. The runners also experience a hump around the 20th mile of any marathon, said Jeff Gaudette, a professional athlete and founder of Runners Connect. Decreased glycogen levels cause runners to lose energy during the final 6 mile stretch, increasing the importance of runners pacing themselves and fueling properly, Gaudette said. "Most runners haven't trained past 20 miles," he said. "So basically, it's a unique experience for the body, where it hasn't experienced that fatigue before. They're going a distance longer than they trained for, and very, very few runners are doing 20 miles at marathon pace in training." Gaudette, who's run the Chicago Marathon multiple times, said the smaller crowds near the 20-mile mark make it hard for runners to stay energized. "The crowds really thin out," he said. "So the hardest part of the course is where now you've been running on your own without that crowd interaction for quite a while." Both Coach Bennett and Wilkerson's family plan to cheer on every runner as they passed mile 22. "Those runners that are running 6 hours, they need just as much support as anybody else," he said. And what's amazing is this crew will be here the entire time. You're listening to news from the Chicago Sun-Times on Chris Radio. Next, woman confronts former Mormon leader she says molested her decades ago as a child at Chicago area church. By Robert Hergeth, staff reporter. In 2022, after memories came flooding back that she had been sexually abused decades earlier as a child at a Northwest suburban Mormon congregation by church leader Wade Christofferson, Michelle Bemke decided to confront him in person. Christofferson had long ago left the Chicago area and was living near Columbus, Ohio, where he was part of another Church of Jesus Christ of Latter-day Saints community. Bemke had also moved to Ohio and happened to be living 20 minutes away. So one day, she said she decided to show up at his doorstep and demand accountability. "I don't know why you get to continue living a comfortable life with the things you've done," she told him, according to an audio recording she made of the conversation that was shared with the Chicago Sun-Times. "I think the world should know who you are, who your true self is." "What if that's not my true self?" Christofferson responded, according to the recording. "How do I know?" Bemke said. "I don't know how many other people you've continued to hurt or injure or harm through all the years. Doesn't the world deserve a warning for someone against pedophiles?" Christofferson, a brother of an LDS apostle helping oversee the Utah-based Worldwide Faith System, would not directly acknowledge abuse but offered, "I fully admit I made mistakes earlier in my life. I did things that were wrong earlier in my life. I've repented of them, haven't repeated those. I've changed." An upcoming court hearing is expected to serve as another indication that Christofferson's words that day were lies. Christofferson was arrested last November on child exploitation charges related to the sexual abuse of 2 children in Ohio and Utah over the last few years up until late 2025, according to court records that indicate the victims were young relatives. He pleaded guilty in June to coercion and enticement of a minor, which carries a sentence

0: of at least 10 years in prison, up to a life term. He's expected to be sentenced in coming months, and Behmke said she plans to attend and hopes to testify to help ensure Christofferson is never a free man. While the victims in that case were apparently not preyed upon in the context of the church, Behmke wonders nonetheless whether they could have been spared their horror if Mormon leaders had earlier publicized what they knew of Christofferson, that he had abused other kids in the Crystal Lake area in the 1990s and possibly the 1980s. A church watchdog group called Floodlit says Christofferson is accused of, quote, sexually abusing up to 12 children in Illinois, close quote, though he hasn't been charged with crimes in connection with those accusations, at least in part because the statute of limitations has long expired. In the 1990s, church officials learned of at least some of the child sexual abuse in the Chicago area and, as a result, quote, excommunicated, close quote, Christofferson, which meant stripping him of his regular status, but not booting him from the church altogether, according to interviews. He was soon, quote, rebaptized, close quote, restored to regular status, before moving on to the Columbus area, where he took a leadership role in another Mormon congregation, which was apparently never told of his history. But that history began coming to light earlier this year when former Woodstock resident Edward Knockel told the Mormon Stories podcast, and later the Sun-Times, he had been part of a 1990s church tribunal that dealt with accusations against Christofferson in Crystal Lake. Knockel said he came forward after hearing about Christofferson's arrest, and he expressed guilt that he hadn't spoken up sooner for decades abiding by the secrecy the church insisted on. Behmke noted that other church officials in Illinois, and likely beyond, knew about the troubles with Christofferson and likewise kept it secret. Nobody told anybody, she said. How did nobody think? Maybe the police should know about this? Close quote. Had the church, quote, been forthcoming, close quote, the abuse against the more recent victims perhaps, quote, would have never, close quote, happened, Behmke said. And that is a great devastation to know that something could have been prevented. Christofferson's brother, D. Todd Christofferson, is part of the church's powerful first presidency and has acknowledged knowing, quote, around 2020, close quote, that Wade Christofferson had abuse accusations against him. A church spokesman said earlier this year, quote, while he and other family members were told of Wade's excommunication, he was not informed of the specific reasons and had no reason to suspect it was for abuse. It was not until around 2020 that President Christofferson first learned of, through family disclosure, some of his brother's history of abuse from 30 years earlier. He respected the adult victim's wishes not to involve law enforcement at that time. Continuing the quote, however, upon learning of a recent allegation involving a minor, President Christofferson immediately reported it to legal authorities. D. Todd Christofferson wouldn't comment for the story, but Behmke's attorney, Timothy Kosnoff, said that should they decide to file a lawsuit against the church leader is, quote, not going to be able to duck, close quote, questions about what he knew about his brother, quote, and when did he know it? He was, quote, in a position where he should have stopped his brother, Kosnoff said. The Mormon church has been mired in a child sex abuse scandal for years and has been repeatedly accused of hiding allegations and seeming to favor the abusers over the victims. Now 47, Behmke said after starting to come to terms several years ago with what had happened to her when she was under 10 in Crystal Lake, she told several church leaders about Wade Christofferson to no avail. She told them, quote, this man is a predator, she said, quote, and they ignored me. After Bamke's 26-minute encounter at Christofferson's home in 2022, she contacted police and filed a report against him. But McHenry County authorities determined too much time had passed to prosecute any offenses in Crystal Lake, according to police records that allude to Bamke's recording. She described the abuse as, quote, assault, molestation, coercion. She said she's experienced several problems as an adult. She now clearly traces back to the abuse. Quote, my teen years were so difficult. I continue to live with a hatred of my body, Bemke said. I was in, close quote, a relationship, quote, for many years, and it was abusive and horrific. He changed the entire trajectory of my life, Bemke said about Christofferson. She made that clear when speaking to him at his front door. Quote, I apologize for the harm and hurt I've caused you over the years, Christofferson told her, according to the audio file. I didn't know that this has had long-lasting lingering effects. To which Bemke responded, you didn't know that sexually molesting a minor child would have long-lasting effects? Christofferson said, I didn't know you felt that way. I apologize for that. He confirmed to Bemke that he was still active in his church, though he insisted he had no access to children there. He said his wife is, quote, aware of everything I've done, to which Bemke said, quote, that makes her just as equally awful. Christofferson replied, that's one way to say it, or she's equally forgiving. Bemke said, I don't forgive you, and I'm the victim. She called him, quote, a monster, and said part of her motivation for coming forward was a concern for other children, whether in his family or his congregation. You may think you have to answer for these things in the next life, Bemke told him. I think you need to answer right now. Christofferson's wife couldn't be reached for comment. Christofferson's attorney did not return calls and emails. A Latter-day Saints spokesman had no immediate comment. The U.S. Attorney's Office, which is prosecuting Christofferson in Columbus, declined comment. Before Bemke left Christofferson's stoop, neighborhood children can be heard on the audio recording laughing and playing nearby as birds chirped in the backdrop. Bemke approached a woman with those children saying, hi, do you live here? Don't let your children near him. You are listening to news from the Chicago Sun-Times on Chris Radio. Next, quote, magic kinda ran out. Subheadline, White Sox playoff run ends in, quote, bummer. But Southside fans at Wemova Theater for Game 5 cherish unexpected ride. By Muhammad Samra, staff reporter. A rainy night in Cleveland during a winner-take-all Major League Baseball playoff game couldn't save Chicago a second time. Droves of fans filled Wemova Theater to watch the White Sox fall 2-0 to the Cleveland Guardians in Game 5 of the American League Division Series. Despite losing the final three games to drop the series, fans remained proud of the team's unexpected postseason run. Nobody in the entire country expected them to even make the playoffs, and we all believed in them from the start, said C.J. Sheng, who lived and died with every pitch alongside his father, Carl. We lost tonight, but it's not a losing season. Several fans enjoyed the opportunity for the team and the South Side to get more of a national attention after feeling like the Cubs, their North Side neighbors, were, quote, the main team in town. We really get to show them, the country, the team, the park, the environment, the fandom, Carl Sheng, 57, said. I think it's pretty special. Andrew Vickery remained confident and optimistic for most of the game, even after a fourth inning, two-run home run by Guardian star Jose Ramirez that proved to be the difference. I thought it was going to be a storybook ending, but the magic kind of ran out, Vickery, 38, said. Overall, the team was a lot of fun, but still a bummer for sure. Vickery, who came from DeKalb, was at both Sox home playoff games against Cleveland and hoped to witness history. "I almost didn't go again on Thursday. I regret not being there," Vickery said. "They haven't clinched a series at home in like 120 years. I might as well be there to see it." "Let's go White Sox" chants broke out several times as the game stayed deadlocked with no runs on either side through the first three innings. As the Sox closed in on their third consecutive shutdown inning, fans inside the theater stood in excitement and roared in celebration after starting pitcher Sean Burke recorded a strikeout to conclude the third. The excited crowd instantly went quiet after the home run that put Cleveland ahead. Several fans acknowledged Ramirez's continued success against the Sox throughout the series. "I still believe in them," Vickery said. "I think they can still do it." Thomas Morua and Eric Ruiz grew up as Cubs fans, yet found themselves among dozens of White Sox fans at Wemova Theater to watch the winner-take-all showdown. After immersing themselves in the South Side, both through the community and Sox games, the team became an important part of their Chicago fandom. "It shows the grittiness of the South Side," Ruiz, 32, said of what the team's postseason run meant for the city. "We're really like the underdogs," Barua, 31, said. "This team really embodies what it means to grind it out, put the work in, and get the results." "From past experience, Cleveland doesn't do well in the rain," Barua said, referring to the Cubs winning the 2016 World Series in Cleveland after a brief rain delay in Game 7. "As long as it keeps raining, I think we got a shot." The crowd found its energy again after a key defensive play by the Sox in the fifth inning to get Petey Halpin out at third on a hit he placed in the right field corner. Fans were dancing and cheering as they awaited a pitching change after the Sox loaded the bases at the top of the sixth inning, but their excitement was short-lived after slugger Munetaka Murakami struck out to end the team's threat. Though the theater was energetic, excitement slowly gave way to nervousness as the game reached its later stages. Still, fans remained hopeful. "It's crunch time," Barua said. "Cleveland has control of the tempo of the game, and it's up to us to take it back." Much of the crowd stayed nervously seated during the ninth inning despite efforts from some fans to get them to stand up. After the final three Sox batters struck out to end the season, most fans rushed straight for the exits. The spacious theater was nowhere near as crowded or energetic as hours prior, but fans still stuck around to soak in the roller coaster experience. "It felt like you were at a White Sox game," CJ Cheng, 28, said. "It always felt like we were in it with the energy." And also from the front page, places to perch. Subheadline: many birds of prey are finding utility in lampposts, electric poles, and cell towers in Chicago region. By Robert Hergeth, staff reporter. Streetlights are designed to improve safety, helping drivers see adequately at nighttime. But they've also become a symbol of how some birds of prey have been adapting to the Chicago region. Much like coyotes who have figured out how to live, hunt, and grow in a metropolitan area of nearly 10 million people, certain raptors have found a way to survive here and in some instances thrive while enlisting the help of the towering street lamps and similar infrastructure, including cell phone towers and electric poles. Drive long enough on Chicago area highways or tollways and motorists may see a red-tailed hawk or a Cooper's hawk, or at times something more exotic, perched high above the pavement on a light pole, taking a rest or eyeing the medians and shoulders for a movement of a squirrel, rabbit, songbird, or any other creature that could be a meal. That means on the Kennedy Expressway near Addison Street, where a hawk has been spotted on and off for a decade, sometimes while traffic crawls below during rush hour. Hawks have also been spotted along the Tri-State Tollway in the Rosemont area, not far from O'Hare Airport, and along the Jane Addams Memorial Tollway in the outer rings of suburbia. Within the last couple of weeks, a bald eagle was seen landing and perching atop a wooden utility pole along busy Half-Day Road in the Long Grove area, causing some drivers to slow and take a look at the majestic bird until it took flight again. In addition to hawks, amateur wildlife photographer Jeff Nelson has spotted owls, osprey, and peregrine falcons on poles in the region and elsewhere in northern Illinois in recent years. He's captured photos of them in or near Downers Grove, The Grange, Orland Park, and Chicago's near north and south sides, as well as elsewhere in Illinois. The poles don't just give some of the birds an obvious perch to hunt from over our generally flat terrain, experts say. They also provide a spot to eat. Cook County Forest Preserve District Wildlife Biologist Chris Anker says the height eliminates some of the risk that another predator will try to snatch their food. What's more, he said, the top of the tall lights are sturdy. Because they don't have teeth like we do, they have to rip things apart, so they have to find a place. A lot of times they'll use a fence pole or a light pole as a cutting block, Anker says. They'll hold their prey in their talons and rip with their beak while they're supporting it against the light pole or fence pole. It gives them a mechanical advantage to rip the prey apart. And with some poles emanating light, they attract bugs, which some birds of prey eat. Even if they don't, the bugs can attract other birds or even mammals, which the raptors may feed on. It's the whole food chain meeting up at the light pole, Anker says. It's like the rally point. A spokesman for the Illinois Department of Transportation, which builds and maintains freeways across the state, says, quote, there is no standard mounting height on light poles. In general, the most common height on IDOT roads is 45 feet, with District 1, close quote, which covers Cook and the Collier counties, quote, typically at 47.5 feet. Quote, on interchanges with high mast towers, around 80 to 100 feet is common. On larger, complex interchanges, they can exceed that height. There are roughly 30,000 light poles in the metro area along IDOT roads, according to the agency. State tollways have nearly 15,000 poles, an official said. There are at least 700 major cellular towers in Illinois, according to a public database. Vic Berardi, a board member of the Hawk Migration Association, among other bird advocacy groups, recently wrote in Natural Awakening Chicago magazine, a remarkable and unexpected comeback is underway for a bird that once teetered on the edge of extinction. The osprey is returning to northeastern Illinois, and in surprising fashion, it's nesting atop cell towers, especially in Lake County. Continuing the quote, in 2020, only a few osprey nests were known to be on cell towers in Lake County. By 2025, at least 26 active nests have been confirmed in Lake and McHenry counties, with new ones being discovered regularly. Berardi added, many of nature's creatures, including the osprey, are becoming increasingly dependent on human-altered environments. The upside is that we get to witness their lives up close. The downside is that we bear greater responsibility to protect and sustain habitats they now rely on. A spokesperson for Verizon, the cellular carrier, said, quote, we currently have one site in the Chicago area with an active bird nest believed to contain ospreys. If an osprey, a protected species, nests on a site, we are prohibited from climbing or performing work on the tower while it is active without an exemption from the U.S. Fish and Wildlife Service to remove the birds, which is rarely granted when eggs or younglings are present. We work with biologists to ensure we care for environmental resources. Many of the birds of prey were almost wiped out in the U.S. decades ago because of, among other reasons, the use of toxic chemicals such as DDT that weakened their eggshells and therefore their ability to reproduce. Some species have made remarkable comebacks in the Chicago area and elsewhere, including the bald eagle, while others may be better off than before, but are still struggling. A 2025 paper by researcher Vladimir Dinets concluded, urban birds often develop remarkable behavioral adaptations to their complex and challenging environment. The research involved Dinets watching a young Cooper's hawk hunting by a busy intersection in New Jersey. The bird seemed to understand that whenever a human pushed the pedestrian crossing signal, a long line of cars would back up down the street, close quote, according to a Smithsonian Magazine account of the study. Continuing, the savvy creature then used the vehicles as cover to launch a sneak attack on a group of unsuspecting birds gathered in a nearby home's front yard. There are dangers associated with raptors living and hunting in areas with large human populations and infrastructure, including when poles or metal towers accompany power wires and birds make the wrong kind of contact with them or other electrified components. They can be hurt or killed. To that end, utility companies in Illinois have been installing markings on some lines to avoid bird collisions while putting other non-conductive objects on or near poles to lessen the chance of electrocution, officials said. It's about helping the birds, but it's also important in reducing outages. Julie Heath, director of Boise State University's Raptor Research Center, said other dangers come with birds of prey hunting near roads, including getting struck by vehicles, which has been known to especially happen with barn owls. An Idaho study of American kestrels, a type of falcon, also found that stress hormone levels were higher in the birds that live near roadways, and they were more likely to abandon their nests, which can impact their breeding, he said. Meantime, commercially available poisons that are used to kill off rodents also remain troublesome for raptors, which may eat the poisoned creatures and then become sick or die. So even if there is enough food resources somewhere to sustain raptors and, quote, many thrive, close quote, it's not as simple as thinking, quote, they're there, they must be good, he said. Cindy Reidelbauer of the National Illinois Raptor and Education Group near Rockford and said grassy medians and shoulders along roads are nicknamed, quote, quarter cafes for the birds of prey, given the creatures that are often there that can be eaten. But there are a lot of, quote, hazards being that close to the roadways, close quote, principally cars and trucks, she said. Jacques Nuzzo, executive director of the Illinois Raptor Center in downstate Decatur, said red-tailed hawks weren't as decimated as other raptors historically, and they're great at adapting based on need. Quote, why go off and hunt in the woods when you can hunt vowels all day long in the median of a highway, Nuzzo said, referring to a type of rodent. There's tons of food there. That's the nature of a bird of prey. They're opportunists. They're going to take advantage of any situation that arises. Studies have shown many songbirds in the U.S. are facing an alarming, precipitous drop in numbers, largely because of human factors, including destruction of habitat, pollution, and pesticides. Locally, even the number of American robins seem to be declining, while more of the birds appear to be staying put longer in the region rather than migrating in the colder months. Many raptors in Illinois have seen their numbers rise since the 1960s as the worst toxins were phased out, even if some of the bird populations have been leveling off or declining more recently. The number of bald eagles logged in Illinois in the Audubon Christmas bird count has risen more than 5% annually between 1966 and 2023. Cooper's hawks are up roughly 3.6 annually during the same time period, but their numbers have been sliding during the last 10 years of that survey. Meanwhile, the number of red-tailed hawks is up less than 1% annually during the same time, though between 2013 and 2023, they began to mark a decline in Illinois. Certain types of owls also have been steadily rising, according to the survey. Peregrine falcons have been the subject of a well-publicized reintroduction program in Chicago that now has a number of them living atop high-rises, hunting pigeons and other creatures with their lightning speed. Quote, you're seeing a very nuanced story about how raptors have this interesting relationship with humanity, said Bryce Robinson of the Cornell Lab of Ornithology. A lot of species have been able to adapt to the human presence. While there are, quote, some benefits, close quote, to the developed landscape, quote, with those come a lot of negative impacts. 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Let's take a look at Cheryl Scott's Rise and Shine forecast. Monday morning clearing, temperatures in the low 60s. High today of 85, record warmth, and a low of 68. Temps about 20 degrees above average. Evening showers Tuesday, high of 80, a low of 59. Showers ending on Wednesday, high of 70, a low of 56. Rainy and cooler on Thursday, high of 65, a low of 50. Afternoon clearing on Friday, high of 62, a low of 40. Sunny and cool on Saturday, high of 56, a low of 42. Partly cloudy on Sunday, high of 62 and a low of 49. Turning inside, head of the Chicago Bungalow Association, subheadline, focused on expanding membership in underserved communities and led the Stop the Pop campaign. By Mitch Dudek, staff reporter. This is an obituary for Mary Ellen Guest, 1955 to 2026. Mary Ellen Guest made sure the mission of the Chicago Bungalow Association, as much as it was about the brick and mortar gem central to the city's DNA, was really about the people who lived in them. Before she was hired as executive director in 2008, the nonprofit centered on celebrating and preserving the unique architectural style of Chicago bungalows, which account for a third of the city's single-family housing stock. Mary Ellen transformed our mission to focus on the people who live in the bungalows, said Jillian Weinman, executive director of the association. She took the white gloves of preservation off. She made preservation practical and accessible, helping homeowners get what they needed to stay in their homes and make them safer, more comfortable, and affordable to live in, Weinman said. Ms. Guest died September 20 from health complications following a fall. She was 71. The association, which receives part of its funding from the city, was created by Mayor Richard M. Daley, who grew up in a bungalow, in 2000 to help preserve and maintain the city's iconic homes. It has more than 68,000 members. She really had the ability to connect to on an individual level with members and understand their true needs, and she always stayed true to her meet you where you are approach, said Weinman, who is serving as interim executive director. Membership, which is free, nearly quadrupled under Ms. Guest's watch. Ms. Guest was especially proud of focusing membership growth in underserved communities on the south and west sides. She attended up to 80 events a year in spaces ranging from church basements to community centers to spread the word about the many ways the nonprofit could help with things like connecting homeowners to energy efficiency programs, trusted contractors, and funding sources. She also expanded the scope of the association's mission to include older homes that were not bungalows. Everybody she worked with loved her, and she was tireless. She'd work all day at their office in the Monadnock building and then be beating the drum out in the community, said Tom Murphy, a founding board member of the association. For better or worse, home ownership is the path to wealth building in this country, and has been for a long time. And Mary Ellen took pride in helping steer resources to working-class neighborhoods to preserve housing stock, said Chris Meister, a longtime friend who serves as Auditor General of the state of Illinois. Ms. Guest also oversaw a Stop the Pop campaign that began in 2016 against, quote, pop top expansions of bungalows, so named because they, quote, pop, close quote, off the lower roof of a bungalow and replace it with a much larger, usually squared off, second floor. The group believes the approach sacrifices the quintessential look of a bungalow for the sake of space. To change minds, they offered two preferred alternatives to second floor additions that emphasize thoughtful design, but cost about the same, if not less, than a full pop. The campaign marked just how far appreciation for the bungalow had come. When the association was founded, bungalows were unfashionable and, quote, thought of as your grandma's house, Guest told the Sun-Times in 2018. When she took the helm, the group's title was the Historic Chicago Bungalow Association. Ms. Guest lopped off the word historic to emphasize its active and forward-thinking mission. But she made sure paying homage to the history of the bungalow remained key, overseeing an expansion of National Register bungalow historic districts in the city. Ms. Guest was born August 3, 1955, to Ronald and Helen Guest. He was a dispatcher for a trucking company. She worked as a medical librarian for a hospital. Ms. Guest grew up on the Southwest Side, attending the now-closed Queen of Peace High School and earning an education degree from Chicago State University. In 1982, she got into political campaign work, starting as a volunteer and working her way up to head the campaign office of Adlai Stevenson III's unsuccessful 1982 gubernatorial campaign. She worked on a number of other campaigns, including Richard M. Daley's unsuccessful mayoral run in 1983 and his first two successful mayoral campaigns in 1989 and 1991, for which she became known as the, quote, queen of the phone banks by recruiting and organizing hundreds of volunteers to work the phones. She later served as executive director of Working in the Schools, a Chicago nonprofit that promotes literacy, and A-Plus Illinois, a coalition that had advocated for equitable school funding reform. She was such a positive and wonderfully warm-hearted person who served as a mentor to lots of people and really was like the glue that got people to stick together and work together on things, said friend and political strategist Pete Giangreco, who worked in the campaign trenches with Ms. Guest. And she was a force, he said. You didn't want to be on the other side of a righteously indignant Mary Ellen. Ms. Guest loved baking, her Irish heritage, attending the Southside Irish Parade, and her two sons, whom she raised as a single mother in the Beverly area. Quote, the through line for her was just a deep, deep care and love for other people and dedicating herself to doing things for others, said her son, James Schulte. Her grandparents came here from Ireland, and she carried the immigrant's perspective of self-sacrifice to advance the next generation. In addition to her son, James, Ms. Guest is survived by her son, John Schulte, as well as two grandchildren. Services have been held. You are listening to news from the Chicago Sun-Times on Chris Radio. Turning the page, man charged with fatally stabbing CTA janitor at Green Line Station. A 37-year-old man was charged with murder after a Chicago Transit Authority janitor was fatally stabbed last Thursday at the Damon Green Line Station, according to authorities. Chavez Campbell of Kenwood turned himself in last week after Julian Mobley was attacked when he tried to help another CTA staffer who was allegedly pepper-sprayed by Campbell. In addition to murder, Campbell faces charges for robbery, possession of weapon, carrying a weapon on CTA, and fare evasion. He was expected to make his first court appearance Sunday. When Mobley tried to help the staffer, Campbell allegedly stabbed Mobley in the back of his neck with a pair of scissors. Mobley was taken to Strozier Hospital and pronounced dead a short time later. A Friday autopsy determined he died of a stab wound to his neck, and his death was ruled a homicide, according to the Cook County Medical Examiner's Office. Next, police, boyfriend charged with murder. A man was charged with first-degree murder after his girlfriend was fatally stabbed Friday night in Chicago Lawn, Chicago police said. Gustavo Soto, 46, was arrested in Gage Park 3 hours after he was allegedly arguing with a 48-year-old woman, pulled out a knife, and fatally stabbed her, according to police. The woman has not been identified, but police said she was Soto's girlfriend. And also, man fatally shot in Roseland. A 46-year-old man was found suffering from 3 gunshot wounds to his leg Saturday night in the Roseland neighborhood, according to Chicago police. Officers discovered the man around 10:45 p.m. in the 10900 block of South Wabash Avenue. He was taken to the University of Chicago Medical Center in serious condition and later pronounced dead. Let's turn now to a story from Sunday Sun-Times. Elgin Community College told Flock to remove its cameras. Flock refused. Subheadline, seeking to protect its immigrant students, the school resorted to covering the surveillance cameras with trash bags and zip ties. Public records show that federal immigration authorities have accessed Flock data at other Illinois colleges. By Lisa Curian Phillip from WBEZ. When Elgin Community College hired Flock Safety to install 6 surveillance cameras in April 2025, President Peggy Heinrich thought they would, quote, enhance the safety and security of students. The company's automatic license plate readers use artificial intelligence to track the registration, model, and details, like dents and bumper stickers, of every passing vehicle. They were supposed to help locate stolen cars and missing people. But Heinrich started to wonder if the cameras were actually making students less safe after seeing news reports that data captured by Flock cameras in Illinois had been shared with U.S. Customs and Border Protection. Then in September 2025, Immigration and Customs Enforcement detained an Elgin Community College student in a campus parking lot. More than half of students at the far west suburban Chicago campus identify as Latino. Heinrich said enrollment dipped. Students were afraid to come to class. College officials decided the cameras had to go. We're just doing everything we can here to be sure this feels like a safe place for our students to come, Heinrich said. We want them to come here and be able to focus on learning. As concerns about Flock and other makers of automatic license plate readers continue to emerge, students and educators across Illinois are calling on college leaders to terminate their contracts with the company. They say the surveillance technology violates student privacy and endangers immigrant students and student activists who've been targeted by the Trump administration. Public records obtained by surveillance researcher Torin Monahan and WBEZ show that data captured by Flock cameras at other Illinois public campuses, including Joliet Junior College, the University of Illinois Chicago, and the University of Illinois Urbana-Champaign, was searched dozens of times last year in connection with immigration enforcement. In some cases, federal immigration authorities directly accessed colleges' data. The Illinois Secretary of State also found that U.S. Customs and Border Protection searched Illinois Flock data last year in violation of state law. Heinrich said her staff audited the campus's Flock data and found no evidence to suggest it had been accessed by federal immigration agents. Still, college officials asked Flock to remove the surveillance cameras, quote, out of an abundance of caution for our students, Heinrich said. But getting the cameras taken down was not as simple as it sounds, especially because Flock retains ownership of the company's equipment. Flock responded to Elgin Community College's request with silence and even resistance. Flock Safety did not respond to WBEZ's request for comment. The company has said federal agencies, including Immigration and Customs Enforcement, can no longer access local Flock data unless law enforcement agencies grant access. Surveillance experts say the company is financially incentivized to have as many cameras gathering data as possible, even in places that no longer want them, because potential clients are looking for the surveillance network with the greatest reach. You get to access even more cameras throughout the country, said Monahan, a professor at the University of North Carolina, Chapel Hill. Elgin Community College staff notified Flock in October 2025 that they wanted to cancel their contract and have the cameras taken down. Within a day, Heinrich said, Flock rejected the request and refused to uninstall the equipment on the basis that the company had not breached their agreement. College officials reached out again in December 2025 and said they would pay for the remaining 5 months of the contract. They just wanted the cameras taken down. We never received a response back from Flock, Heinrich said. That's when things got weird, Heinrich said. Elgin Community College staff began to cover the cameras with black trash bags and zip ties so they would not be able to capture footage. But workers in an unmarked vehicle, which Heinrich assumed belonged to Flock, repeatedly removed the coverings. We were kind of in a back and forth for a bit where we'd cover, and then they'd come to service, they'd remove, Heinrich said. Then we'd cover, and then they'd remove. This strange dance continued, Heinrich said, until Elgin Community College's contract with Flock expired in April this year, and the company uninstalled the cameras for good. Flock cameras can undermine efforts to make students feel welcome, is a subheadline. But public records show Flock's license plate readers are still installed at several other colleges across the state, including five of the state's 12 public universities, and at four community colleges. That's the case in southwest suburban Joliet Junior College. At the main campus entrance, which is bordered on one side by cornfields, students like Louis Rodriguez have to pass at least one of the college's seven Flock cameras to get to class. A third of students who attend Joliet Junior College, including Rodriguez, identify as Latino. The 26-year-old said the staff goes to great lengths to make students feel a sense of belonging. Rodriguez has even baked cookies with the Dean of Students to raise funds for the student group Latino Unidos. The staff here care about the students, Rodriguez said. So Rodriguez was shocked when he found out that Joliet Junior College contracts with Flock and that public records show data captured by cameras on campus was directly accessed by federal immigration agents last year. It's kind of like a backstab to the students, Rodriguez said. I wish more people knew about it. Katie Smith, a spokesperson for Joliet Junior College, said college leaders and campus police proactively review who has access to their Flock data and would take any misuse of this information seriously. The college's contract with Flock is up for renewal in July 2027. Quote, the college remains committed to fostering a welcoming and inclusive environment for all students and staff while balancing its responsibility to provide a safe campus environment, Smith said in a written statement. The safety of our students and the broader campus community is paramount. But Rodriguez said those reassurances and the Flock cameras do not make him feel safer on campus. We're being surveilled, and our information can be used to track us down and detain us, Rodriguez said. That's not conducive to education and learning. You're listening to news from the Chicago Sun-Times on Chris Radio. Also from Sunday Sun-Times, 1-year-old girl found dead in home. A death investigation was underway after a 1-year-old girl was found dead Friday morning in a home in South Chicago on the South Side. Zaniah Evans was found unresponsive at a home in the 8500 block of South Muskegon Avenue around 6:50 a.m., Chicago Police and the Cook County Medical Examiner's Office said. She was taken to Comer Children's Hospital, where she was pronounced dead, police said. Autopsy results were pending. Next, two teen boys shot in Englewood. Two 16-year-old boys were shot while sitting in a car late Friday in Englewood on the South Side. The boys were parked in a car in the 6500 block of South Laughlin Street when a motorcycle drove by and the driver opened fire around 11:20 p.m., Chicago police said. One boy was struck in the buttocks and was taken to Comer Children's Hospital in good condition, police said. The other boy was struck in the foot and was taken to Little Company of Mary Hospital. Next, man found fatally shot in home. A man was found shot to death in the hallway of a Garfield Park home early Saturday. The man, 26, was found with multiple gunshot wounds in the 3600 block of West 5th Avenue around 1:35 a.m., Chicago police said. He was taken to Mount Sinai Hospital, where he was pronounced dead, police said. His name hadn't been released. And next, man critically wounded in shooting at Humboldt Park business. A man was in critical condition after a Humboldt Park shooting Friday evening. A 31-year-old man was inside a business in the 4400 block of West Cortez Street about 7:20 p.m. when he was approached and then shot by an, quote, unknown offender, close quote, police said. The man was hit in the chest and taken to Mount Sinai Hospital, reportedly in critical condition. A person of interest in the case was taken into questioning, and a handgun was found at the scene. And that's all the time we have for today's news from the Chicago Sun-Times. For Chris Radio, this has been your reader, Mark Ruta. 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
9: How do you describe thriving? Well, here's an example. 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She said, "If you retire and do nothing, you're sleeping your life away. 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She found exactly what she needed at the Chicago Lighthouse's Seniors Program, which helps older adults with vision loss stay engaged, independent, and connected. 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Charlotte says, "The Lighthouse gives us a space where we're understood. Sharing tips and experiences helps us connect and build friendships." 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It's a community that empowers her to keep moving forward. Thriving is having a community. The Chicago Lighthouse provides that. 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
15: A maker of an assistive technology device is looking to bring the magic of live sports broadcasting to blind people's fingertips. What the what? I'm Clara Gertley with the Disability Minute. OneCourt is a device that takes real-life sports data and turns it into a dynamic haptic experience. According to company CEO Jared Mace, OneCourt uses a vibrating graphic surface where blind fans can track action on the field as it happens.
16: In the case of baseball, there's the baseball diamond. And we also actually have the strike zone on there. Underneath that graphic, you're feeling vibrations that correspond to the actual play as it's unraveling. You're feeling every pitch as it goes across the plate.
15: OneCourt is currently being tested by the Portland Trail Blazers and the Sacramento Kings. Jarrett hopes to have this device in more NBA and MLB stadiums by the end of next year. Eventually, he would like to have this device in every sports enthusiast's home.
1: Disability Minute is produced by people with disabilities at the Chicago Lighthouse. 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
2: Heather McQueen is a Chicago-based artist who has the training and skills to work with individuals who are blind or vision impaired. Explore the world of pottery. What is this experience like? I'm Maureen Reed with the Disability Minute. Heather first got her experience working with individuals with vision disabilities when she was first an artist in residence, then an instructor at the Royal National College in Hereford, England.
17: The college was a specialty institution for the visually impaired. They actually gave me sighted guide foundational coaching, helped me develop my language skills too, just to be able to describe things and to use a diverse vocabulary.
2: I recently participated in a session and found Heather's studio to be a welcoming place and her facilitation to be relaxed and encouraging. We were each able to work on the wheel, which I've never been offered that opportunity before. And while I don't consider myself an expert, I would definitely like to try it again.
1: Disability Minute is produced by people with disabilities at the Chicago Lighthouse. 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Welcome to Disability Minute, shining a light on topics relevant to the community.
18: What exactly does it mean to be neurodivergent? For many, that term is associated with autism spectrum disorder. But given the way our brains work, can't it apply to other disabilities as well? I'm Bella Hojnacki with the Disability Minute. Our brains have plasticity that adapts towards functionality. For my colleague, Maureen Reed, her brain began to adapt to losing her vision in her 20s. I wasn't diagnosed autistic until I was an independent adult, but for each of us, our brains have been processing information in different ways than those who do not have a disability. As Maureen explains,
2: as I've relied less and less on my vision, how has that changed my brain and how I use it and how I access it? And what impact, like loud things or smells or tactile experiences.
18: I believe neurodivergent is an identity that holds space for both individual dignity and collective inclusion.
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2: Have you ever wondered if you're saying the wrong thing? I'm Maureen Reed with the Disability Minute. Let's face it, language is confusing, meanings change, and what may have been acceptable once may be out of favor now. On top of that, preferred terms often differ from person to person. For example, as somebody who's blind, I don't like being called inspirational simply because I took the bus to work. Life with a disability is my normal. Being somebody's inspiration makes me feel like they have lower expectations of me because of my disability, even if they mean well. Other people, however, may not mind inspirational. In most cases, it just comes down to personal preference. So, how can you know what language to use around people with disabilities? In my experience, it always helps to ask.
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19: 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USA Today Sports Weekly, this is from September 9th through the 15th issue. The Bison statue

line in the latest wave to the Buffalo Bills Highmark Stadium. Yes, that was the old facility's name. Yeah, two. The new stadium with the old name will see its first regular season action on Thursday night, September 17th, against the Detroit Lions in week two of the campaign. If you don't have a ticket for the debut of the shiny new building, it will be shown on Prime Video. The $2.2 billion showplace was constructed directly across Abbott Road from the Bills' former home in the town of Orchard Park, which is just south of Buffalo. The old facility where so many memorable gridiron battles were fought is now rubble, waiting to be trucked away so a parking lot can be constructed. A true sign of the times is that Rich Stadium, as it was called when it opened in 1973, cost $22 million. The price tag to demolish and remove is roughly double that. Most NFL teams are doing a major renovation at the 20 or 25-year mark, or a whole new building, depending on the market, says Frank Cavada, the Bills' senior vice president of design. What the Bills are doing now is taking a 50-year leap, and these new facilities are light years ahead of anything that was done back in the 70s. Subtitle, Let the Noise Be the Noise. If you've put stock in all the social media posts about the Bills' new home over the past month, you've no doubt concluded that the stadium is a disaster. The headlines have blared that fans have railings and other fans blocking their view of the action, that there are seats where the majority of the field isn't even visible, and that the playing surface is so bad that it had to be ripped out before the season could start. And worse, the inference is that the team's executives don't care. If the keyboard warriors had bothered to come to Orchard Park and check the facility for themselves, they'd have learned a thing or two. What we're seeing with social media is that it has a life of its own for sure, says Cravata. What's important to us is our fans, and if the actual customer has an issue, we're going to get it resolved. There's no getting around the fact that building codes today are quite a bit different than in the 1970s. And there have to be railings at the front of seating sections. But the biggest complaint was that during the first open practice at the stadium, fans lingered on the landings, blocking the action. For games, however, ushers will be preventing fans from starting their climb to their seats except at the ends of quarters or timeouts. Such was not the case during the open practice or exhibition games. Perhaps the most viral image of all, showing a vantage point under the corner of the press box where you can see only half the field, was taken in seats that aren't sold for football games. Those are excellent seats for concerts, though. Following the second exhibition game at the new Highmark Stadium on August 27th, the Bills finished the preseason with a perfect 3-0 record. The team announced that the playing surface would be replaced before the regular season contest at home. Again, social media blared that the turf had been inferior. First, you have to understand that home games had been played on artificial turf across the street for the entirety of its 53 seasons, beginning in 1973 with the original generation of AstroTurf. Because players greatly prefer playing on grass, the new stadium surface is Kentucky bluegrass. The decision to remove it and lay new sod in the 3 weeks before the home opener was made for two reasons. First, the Bills wanted to have fresh turf in place when they play three straight home games in weeks 2, 3, and 4. As there would be no chance to replace any of it during that stretch.

0: Second, players have been kicking up divots in the original service, and the team's groundskeepers felt they were improvements that could be made. As Cravatta points out, switching to natural turf was strictly for the players, and two exhibition games provided a great learning opportunity regarding field maintenance. As for the online naysayers, you have to be kind of let the noise be the noise, you know? And he says, but you cannot ignore your customers, and we're not. Under the subheading, intimidating the visitors. In addition to the playing surface, there are other notable differences between the old and new Highmark stadiums. Now there is a canopy that covers about 60% of the seats, providing protection from rain but also holding in crowd noise. Also increasing the intimidation factor is the seating bowl now places the fans much closer to the field. Old Highmark had what we called a very relaxed bowl and was very open, says Jonathan Malley, Populous Lead Design. On the stadium, new Highmark brings that bowl in, creating verticality that then creates intimidation. If you thought the Bills Mafia was loud in the old stadium, wait until September 17th. Another noticeable difference is the venue's exteriors. It was uninspiring at the old facility, but it was obviously an area of emphasis across the street. One of the most amazing features of this building is the exterior facade. Malley says this is the case not only due to the metal skin we use to clad the upper levels, but for the perforations that are carved into it. It's part of the wind mitigating strategy for the building. The most striking difference between the Bills' new home and the other stadiums about to join the NFL is what it is above the field, or isn't. A roof. Every city embarking on a new football stadium aspires to host at least a Super Bowl, if not a Final Four. That means a dome. Bills ownership had no such ambitions, as they know the Buffalo market lacks the hotel and event space to host such a mammoth occasion. So Malley says that this was actually an advantage, not having the market for larger scale events tied in really well with the fact that the Bills wanted to play outside and have the elements be part of the experience that Buffalo has always been known for. They want the weather to be their ally. Cravatta notes that as pro football evolves into more of an indoor endeavor, with all of the other domes coming online, being comfortable playing outdoors will become a greater advantage for the Bills. This came from ownership, says Cravatta. Football is played outside, and in Buffalo, New York, we're going to celebrate that. We're a hearty bunch. Speaking of the Bills' hardy fans, another addition to the new stadium might not be noticed early in the season, heated spaces. There were none at Old Highmark, meaning once you left your heated car in the parking lot, you might not experience a warm space until you've returned to your vehicle 4 or 5 hours later. Put another way, there wasn't much to entice fans to hang around after games, making the post-game traffic jams on Orchard Park's two-lane roads legendary. We've designed a building that's far more comfortable, so you might want to stay and watch the late game or have a bite to eat or hot chocolate, explains Cravatta. So if you're waiting it out for a bit, you're waiting it out at least in comfort. Stadium roll call. Following the 2020 openings of ultra-modern and ultra-expensive SoFi Stadium in Inglewood, California, and Allegiant Stadium in Las Vegas, there's been a 6-year gap between new NFL venues. Highmark Stadium kicks off an unprecedented flurry of projects in the coming years. Next up will be the Tennessee Titans' new Nissan Stadium at $2.2 billion price tag next year, followed by the Jacksonville Jaguars rebuilt EverBank Stadium at $1.4 billion in 2028. The Cleveland Browns hope to complete new Huntington Bank Field $2.5 billion by 2029, and the Washington Commanders expect their as-of-yet-unnamed new stadium $3.7 billion to be finished on the site of the original RFK Stadium in 2030. Bank of America Stadium, home of the Carolina Panthers, will be receiving $1.3 billion in upgrades also by 2030. If all legal and financial hurdles can be overcome, 2031 could see brand new stadiums for the Kansas City Chiefs at $3 billion, Chicago Bears at $2 billion, Denver Broncos, because of a retractable roof, it could reach an approach $4 billion. With the possible exception of Lambeau Field in Green Bay, it would be difficult for any NFL stadium to fit its market better than the new Highmark Stadium. Whether it's local fans or ones from other parts of the country, they will experience a stadium that just looks like the Buffalo Bills brand. It just looks and feels like Buffalo, said Cravatta, but with a lot more comforts, which you can do when you're making a 50-year leap. Now let's switch to Sports Illustrated. Copyright ABG, SILLC. 2026. This is still the football preview issue, September 26, and the title is Cool Customer. In his second NFL season, Drake May led the Patriots within one win of a championship. If his upbringing is any indication, his best days as a pro might be yet to come. This is written by Albert Breer. The college soccer player with tousled brown hair, matted by humidity and sweat, made his way down the sideline of the turf field of Oceanside Collegiate Academy with a buddy. Here to get his own work in, his eyes are fixed on the 50-yard line. Are my eyes deceiving me, he says. Is that Drake May? He asks a group of middle-aged dads standing nearby if he and his friends can go out to the field to take a picture, and within minutes, the star-struck students will leave their workout with a heck of a souvenir. May, his three older brothers, Luke, Cole, and Bo, and his former North Carolina teammate Sam Howell tried to practice on a set of nearby grass fields, but those were taken by a different group of soccer players and a punter. On their family vacation, this high school turf field just happened to be where they could find space. Within an hour, they'll be inside the school's nearby gym running basketball drills for oldest brother Luke's 29-year-old forward fresh off a Japan B-League championship with the Kobe Storks, in the same way they ran football drills for Drake. We've been here 3.5 days and spent like 3 hours on the beach, says Luke, while driving back to the Charleston area beach house that their parents, Mark and Amy, rented for the week. We've always playing golf, pickleball. Last night we were playing tennis until 11. When we got home, we were playing cards, board games until 1. There's always something going on. If today's quarterbacks seem to be built in a lab by mechanics, coaches, and nutritionists, sports psychologists, and the like, then Drake May is an outlier. Where others now specialize before middle school, May was a three-sport athlete in his teenage years and even considered playing both football and basketball in college. Where some had QB gurus in first grade, May didn't start working with one until after his freshman year of high school. And that's what makes projecting the third-year quarterback's career interesting. As good as May was last season, he finished second in MVP voting and led a stunning 10-game turnaround as he guided the Patriots to their first post-Tom Brady Super Bowl appearance. The 23-year-old is just tapping into the athletic potential he's flashed for a long time. I think last year could be a small step, and I'm not even talking stats-wise. But for me, playing quarterback, says May, a couple of hours after the morning workout, leaning back in a rocking chair on the porch, it could only be a building block for what I think I can reach. So many of these building blocks fell into place organically in a childhood that was filled with football, basketball, and baseball. I guess early on, you didn't know what the kids might be best at, which particular sport, says Mark, who was a two-time All-ACC selection at quarterback for North Carolina and is now an equities trader. But I just wanted them to have fun playing all of them. Not at all of the Mays followed in their dad's footsteps exactly. Mark wanted all four to play at least 1 year tackle football because he loved the life lessons the sports had given him. And while Luke and Drake were quarterbacks, Cole was a tight end and Bo was a lineman. But as Luke explains, Mark would always put us at the most important positions. That was especially true with Drake, who was a point guard, quarterback, pitcher, center fielder, and shortstop. I grew up with the ball in my hands a lot, Drake says. He reaped the benefits and learned the responsibility of it, too. That's something he's felt every day since the rocket ship that was New England's 2025 season crashed on a February afternoon in Santa Clara, California. If most everything up to that point hinted at how far May could go as a player, then Super Bowl put in plain sight how far he has yet to go. Having grown up so comfortable with the ball in his hands, May won't run from the defeat. In fact, since the 29-13 loss to Seattle, in which he threw two interceptions and was sacked six times, the Patriots coaches and others around him who have seen a guy who's owned every bit of the loss, aware of what it laid bare without allowing it to create a negative mindset. That last game, you know, it ended, says May, collecting his thoughts. I feel like when our defense played the way it played, it gave us a chance to win. It's my responsibility with the offense to put the points on the board. And when you feel like you don't do your part, that is what eats you. What could I have done more after practice to hit that throw? I can think of 5 to 10 plays in the Super Bowl right now where you're like, man, this play could change your life. You win this game just knowing that's gone and how much work you have put in to get to that moment. It's just something I won't forget, and I think it'll help me. Among those he'll remember, a play in the second quarter when he threw the ball behind Hunter Henry over the middle, leading the tight end into a hit from Seahawks safety Kobe Bryant. And another in the third quarter when he went deep to a covered DeMario Douglas rather than hitting a wide-open Ramondre Stevenson in the flat. And another throw when he missed Douglas over the middle. The work to make up for all of that has been well underway. Patriots head coach Mike Vrabel and offensive coach Josh McDaniels handed May a development plan in the offseason. The same sort of plan they gave all their players and that McDaniels gave Brady for years. May contributed to the plan as it evolved, too. First order of business is to better protect the football. May's turnover stats blew up in the playoffs, exposing a problem. He fumbled 8 times in 17 regular season games and 7 times in 4 playoff games. He had 8 picks in the regular season, then 4 in the post. Second, the coaches want him to better use his knowledge of the scheme to attack defenses and get the unit out of bad plays. Then there's being able to surmount the issue of everyone now having tape of May and McDaniel's offense, a challenge he started to feel in the playoffs. This is a task his coaches have taken head-on with him as May works to round out his game. Physically, I feel like I'm at a good spot with the throws I can make and what I can do with my legs, May says. I think mentally is where in this game you reach that next level. That's where Coach McDaniels and Coach Vrabel have done a great job of pushing me. There's also the leadership piece. Last year, the coaches urged May to take greater command in his second season. He said he felt like he needed to earn it first, and now that he has, he's found his voice, been more vocal in meetings, and shown he's comfortable directing more veteran players. It's not difficult to figure out where he got that from. For over an hour or so on the field at Oceanside Collegiate Academy, the older brothers played receiver for Drake and Howe, who spent last season on the Eagles roster, the same way they give Luke defensive looks during a spot shooting drill later in the gym. Drake was tasked with closing out on Luke near the three-point arc. Inside the work, there was more of what the Mays always do, compete. At one point, Drake offered Bo, a former UNC basketball player, a $100 bill if he could hit him on a 20-yard in-cut, a throw far more difficult than it looks. And Bo couldn't. Later, a three-point shootout broke out. All of it was simply an extension of what happened organically for years on the cul-de-sac at the end of Aegean Court in Huntersville, North Carolina. The Mays now describe the property there as a 20th century playground. A long and skinny backyard was perfect for football. In the front yard, there was enough room for baseball. The driveway, of course, was for hoops. The best part about it was we really gained a lot of our skills from it. Inside the household, playing against each other, and my dad was at the best at fine-tuning skills. The younger brothers would watch the older brothers and mimic them. With Mark there to officiate and help guide them, Amy, whom Mark courted out of a UNC Powder Puff game, was a three-sport high school athlete herself. She played basketball, softball, and tennis. She's probably as competitive as any of us, Mark says. Drake, Mark says, was the runt in the relative terms, a late bloomer compared to Bo, who grew to 6'4 and around 250 pounds before he turned 13. Drake was also the fastest at a young age, perhaps they joke now, as a means of survival against his big brothers. Drake's best sport was baseball, then, as Luke became a hoop star at UNC. Drake shifted his focus to basketball. Still, the fiercest competition he'd ever face was always right there at home. Once, when they were kids, Bo and Drake, born only 14 months apart, were playing a one-on-one mini-hoop in the hallway. Bo blocked a shot from Drake so hard that Drake tumbled into the staircase, split the back of his head open. Then about a year later, a 10-year-old Blake blew past a 14-year-old Cole for a layup in the driveway and talked a little too much trash after, so Bo lowered his shoulder into him on the next possession and chipped Drake's front tooth. 3 or 4 years later, in fact, the brothers were still playing the king of court in that driveway with Mark as the ref and fight settler. Eventually, Mark came to the conclusion that having an NFL prospect play in those games wasn't such a good idea anymore. There for a while, Drake was taking a lot of L's just because he was the smallest, says Cole, who now works in real estate. And I think that pushed him to grind at these different sports even more because he felt like he needed to play catch up. Drake's eventual choice to focus on football isn't at all complicated to explain. Basketball is chock full of 6'5 shooting guards, and he says trying to make it at that level is like, man, being a 6'5 quarterback sounds a lot cooler. His natural ability for his dad's game didn't take long to be recognized. Stuck behind an upperclassman at Ho High Drake transferred to Powerhouse Myers Park after his freshman year, joining a roster with a bevy of NFL players' offspring. That spring and summer, he immediately stood out in practices while playing with them in 7-on-7 so much that he got his first scholarship offer from storied SEC Power Tennessee before taking a single snap at his new high school. Through the experience, he got his first private throwing coach, Anthony Boone of Quarterback Country, and he decided to walk away from AAU basketball. He continued to play high school hoops, though, doing it well enough to eventually get offers from schools with the likes of Clemson and Cincinnati. Before COVID-19 cost him his senior year in both sports, Tar Heels coach Roy Williams, having coached Luke, broached the idea of Drake walking onto the basketball team for a year or two. Williams would retire just a few months after Drake's arrival at UNC, and by then Drake decided to only pursue football. Still, the innate instincts he gained from his upbringing stayed with him, so much that his brothers can easily pick out plays when May's multi-sport background was evident during his starry 2025 campaign. There are pure baller snaps, two of which came in May's breakout Week 5 performance in Buffalo. The first and foremost obvious play is a play raised by Luke in which Drake was chased out of the pocket and hard against the sideline. Made a throw on the run throw to Stephon Diggs and racing between two defenders for 32 yards to set up a go-ahead score. Then Cole cites a play on the game-winning drive where 320-pound tackle Daquan Jones was dragging Drake down by the collar, and Drake kept his feet, got the ball to Diggs for a first down. Then there are snaps where specific muscle memory surfaced. Bo brings up one from the second Buffalo game where rookie back Travion Henderson ran right, reverse field, and Drake went left to lead him, blocking Tre'Davious White 50 yards downfield to seal a 65-yard score. That play kind of reminded me it was what it was like when Trayvon got a steal in basketball and Drake thought that they could have like a 2-on-1 fast break, and Drake would have to rip it out there to try to get down to the other end. Bo says, I think so many quarterbacks in the league would be just like, hey, listen, I'm not taking my ass all the way down there. Drake agrees, adding that the 32-yarder to Diggs reminds him of having to charge and throw off a slow roller at shortstop. He then gives more examples of his own. It's like throwing a lob over somebody. I used to throw them all the time over to Big Bo, Drake says. All those touch throws are just finding the distance and the height on the ball, like when you're throwing them passes to the big man inside at the point guard. As those plays continue to pop up, Vrabel, McDaniels, and quarterback's coach Ashton Grant have found strengths in May they couldn't have seen before coaching him. One is his competitive stamina. Luke says he was impressed at how his brother came out of the Patriots 1-2 start the way he did, given the bumpy rookie year he'd experienced. And another is his physical and mental toughness. Both, of course, would be easy to trace back to Drake's younger years as the kid who took all those L's and the beatings and kept on going. And they kept coming, too. The three older May brothers went on ahead of Drake and Hal after leaving the gym, wanting to get back to the vacation house ahead of a 1:30 tea time. The beach would have to wait again. While the two young quarterbacks went to pick up Raising Cane's takeout, there was a loose plan to play putt-putt later. And while so much of this constant competition is off the cuff, there's also a certain pride they all take in the way they were raised. Our team motto and our family motto is take no sh, says Bo, now the head basketball coach at Hohai, his alma mater. Clearly the fourth brother, the instigator of the crew, according to his siblings, has that attitude. So what happens when Drake is able to refine his game further? Making up for the things he missed while pitching or shooting hoops. May mentions how his dad has taken to hounding him about little things. He loves to be getting on me about the play clock, he says. Mark admits this and has told Drake that part of the reason he does so is that he finally has a son with whom he can share his quarterbacking experience. He finds it pretty cool to be able to do it. And Drake does too. The first three he kind of missed on, Drake says with a laugh. I think with me, he got what deep down he really enjoys. And knowing how much he loved playing quarterback, I think he and Mom being able to watch and follow my career has been awesome for both of them. I'll phrase this in two ways. Being a football parent is different from basketball and baseball, and being a quarterback parent is different too. It's a different amount of stress, a different amount of excitement, a different amount of love and appreciation. Sure enough, after all these years, his dad's passion has become his own, and this has happened the way it did. And the way it did is a pretty indicator that for the Mays and for the Patriots, as good as it's been, the best is yet to come. We're still reading from Sports Illustrated, the September issue, copyright 2026, ABGSILLC, September 2026. It's all about football preview. And in college football preview, we have highlighted Jeremiah Smith by Pat Ford, the nation's top player, trusted Ohio State's unmatched track record as college football's ultimate wide receiver factory. Now he may be the best the Buckeyes have ever produced at that position. It had come down to signing day, and even after the commitment announcement, it wasn't over. On December 20th, 2023, in Hollywood, Florida, Jeremiah Smith put an Ohio State hat on his head in the gym at Chaminade Madonna College Prep and did a round of interviews. Up in Columbus, Ryan Day was informed during his press conference that day that Smith had formally agreed to join his program, and the Buckeyes coach feigned a knee-buckling collapse at the podium in relief. That seemed to end a sustained chase of the highest-rated wide receiver in the history of recruiting outlet 24/7 Sports Rankings. Smith had committed to Ohio State a year earlier, but other schools, particularly in the Sunshine State, were not discouraged. He was among the most well-traveled prospects ever, according to the recruitment timeline on the website, making 10 visits to Miami, 9 to Florida State, 5 to Florida, 7 to Ohio State, and 10 other schools got at least one campus visit from Smith. The drama dissipated after he put on the hat, at least publicly. But his paperwork didn't come in at Ohio State for several more hours. At that point, it was in the hands of his agent, finalizing the details of his NIL, says Brett Goetz, founder of South Florida Express, Smith's 7-on-7 team. But he was real close on signing day to flip into Miami. After South Florida-based recruiting analyst John Garcia completed a video interview with Smith about Ohio State, he started getting calls from people telling him the hometown Hurricanes were still pitching. Garcia says Smith turned off his phone and his father, Chris, stopped answering the calls. It was a fiasco, Garcia says. Miami really turned up the heat that day. Every option was exhausted to try to flip him. Smith has South Florida in his soul. He came home this summer to hold a free youth football camp, and he counts two pieces of property there among his investments. I mean, that's what made me who I am today, he says of his roots. But he had to leave home to be the best player he can be. The allure of joining the most prestigious position group in college football was too strong to overcome. He's next, prophesies former Ohio State wide receiver Jackson Smith in Jigba in 2023. Smith hasn't just become the school's next great at wideout. Heading into his junior year, he might be the best yet, unless something unforeseen and unfortunate happens between now and the 2027 NFL draft. Smith will extend the Buckeyes' streak of seasons with a first-round wide receiver selection to 6 years. Garrett Wilson and Chris Olave started the run in 2022, and Smith in Jigba following in 23, Marvin Harrison Jr. in 24, and Emeka Egbuka in 25, and Carnell Tate this past spring. Needless to say, the stars of the position group at Ohio State, known as Zone 6, as in end zone 6 points, have translated extremely well to the NFL. After leading the league in yards receiving and helping Seattle to the Super Bowl title, Smith in Jigba signed the biggest wide receiver contract in league history in the offseason with $120 million guaranteed money, $168.6 million in total value. Wilson signed a deal worth up to $130 million to remain with the Jets. Olave was eighth in the NFL in yards receiving last season with the Saints. Egbuka had an instant impact as a rookie with 938 yards receiving for the Buccaneers. The highest draftees of the group, Harrison and Tate, were picked at number 4 by the Cardinals and Titans, respectively. Even in a quarterback-heavy 2027 draft and a quarterback-starved league, Smith might beat that. He should be the number one pick, says Olave. When you've got that much talent and you work that hard, there's no limit on him. He has no ceiling. Entering the cafeteria at the Woody Hayes Athletic Center after a summer workout, Smith is the personification of a bad matchup. He's 6'3 and 225 pounds, bigger and still as fast as ever. He was the first freshman to win the program's Iron Buckeye Award for off-season workouts, and he's won it twice more since then. Jeremiah's talent has been well documented by what people don't always see is how hard he works, Day says. He's relentless in everything he does, and he's earned everything that comes his way. Obsessive training has been a way of life for Smith since he was a child, when the slap of rejection lit a fire within him. His avatar on X, a picture of Michael Jordan, quite likely because Smith has his own Jordan-esque story of an unsuccessful tryout for a team as a child. At age 7, he didn't make the cut for the Miami Garden Ravens. I took a year off and came back and was the best player ever since on that team, Smith says, a little motivation. He ran sprints up a hill in Broward County, always beating the other neighborhood kids. He jumped rope. He learned the nuances of playing wide receiver, route running, separating coming off the line of scrimmage, recognizing defenses, and also developed a flair for the spectacular. The one-handed catches that have become famous at Ohio State began long before college. Even in an area awash in talent, word began to spread in youth football circles about the fast, rangy kid known as JJ. I kept hearing his name, says Goats, who had many college and NFL stars come through South Florida Express, such as Geno Smith, Amari Cooper, and Ryan Shazier. When I got to watch him, he was elite as a young kid. There's just guys that are physically better. We had a lot of great players, and then there's guys on other levels. But with the ones that are physically better, they don't always have it mentally. And JJ has both. He's very humble, very quiet. He's not into partying. He's just about football. Says Garcia, he might have the best combination of God-given ability and mental focus that I've come across. In February of 2021, Miami, coached by Manny Diaz at the time, offered Smith a scholarship not even 3 months after his 15th birthday. So did Georgia. The rest of the nation jumped on board shortly thereafter. That October, a South Florida Express trip to a competition in Ohio and an unofficial visit to Ohio State laid the groundwork for his career path. Brian Hartline, the recording force behind the program's whiteout legacy, locked in on Smith. As soon as Ohio State jumped in, it was going to be very hard for anyone else to really challenge them, Garcia says. After enrolling early in January of 2024, video from spring practices emerged showing Smith running past older defense backs and catching long bombs. Even at school, plenty of other receiving talent was clear he was going to play a starting role in his first year. School records began falling quickly, and starting with the Hall of Famer of Chris Carter's freshman receiving marks, Smith racked up 76 catches for 1,315 yards, 15 touchdowns in his first season. He was unstoppable in the first two games of Ohio State's charge through the 12-team college football playoff to the national title, scoring twice against both Tennessee and Oregon in the CFP championship game against Notre Dame. A clever play call by OSU offensive coordinator Chip Kelly resulted in a wide-open walk-in touchdown for Smith. But his biggest play in that game and in that season did not result in 6 points. Having lost momentum and clinging to a one-score lead with fewer than 3 minutes remaining, Kelly and Day went bold on a 3rd-and-11 play from Ohio State's own 34-yard line. They told quarterback Will Howard to chuck it deep to the Buckeyes' best player. Smith's thought process when the call came in, just catch the dang ball, just catch it, he says with a laugh. That's all I was thinking. He caught the dang ball, and for a gain of 56 yards after a streaking pass by fighting Irish cornerback Christian Gray, setting up the clinching field goal. A national title that seemed highly unlikely after the Buckeyes' disaster against Michigan to end the regular season. The unranked Wolverines won 13-10 to knock OSU out of the Big Ten title game. And that was secured. If freshmen were eligible for the draft, somebody would have taken Smith in the first round after that. Instead, he had to come back to school with a new coordinator, Hartline, and a new quarterback, Julian Sain. Ohio State was undefeated and number one before being upset by Indiana in the conference championship game. Then watched the Hoosiers compete an improbable 16-0 season. Now that's a great football team right there, Smith says of Indiana. They showed us some stuff that has us confused a little bit, but we'll see them again this year and hopefully it'll be a different outcome. Ohio State was still considered one of the favorites to win the national title, but was shocked in the playoff quarterfinals by the school that tried so hard to sign Smith out of high school, Miami. Those two losses were by no means Smith's fault. He had 301 receiving yards in the two games, with catches of 50-plus yards in each. His 2,557 yards receiving and 27 touchdowns are the most by a Big Ten player through his first 2 years of college, but the playoff loss marked the first time Smith had finished a season without a title since 2020. So he threw himself into off-season work with even more gusto, prepping for his last college year to be his best one. With Hartline departing to be the head coach at South Florida, Miami sensed an opportunity for one more try at landing the local prodigy who got away. Smith told 0-3 in the spring that he could have made a 10 mil easy if he transferred, although he veered away from that number in the interview for the story. I had a lot of teams coming at me, but I know now where I wanted to be for my last season. It was a no-brainer to stay here, he says. At age 20, Smith already has endorsement deals with Red Bull, Adidas, KeyBank, which has its headquarters in Ohio. So he's going to finish college the way he started it, as a Buckeye. He's looking forward to a second season with Coach Saban and a first season with his third offensive coordinator in 3 years. Arthur Smith, who spent 3 seasons at the Falcons coach and was most recently the Steelers' offensive coordinator. I love Coach Smith, says. Man, Jeremiah Smith says, he's a player's coach, somebody you could always go to and talk about anything in life, no matter what it is. I mean, I respect that man so much, and he's only been here a couple of months here so far, so I know he's going to give us his best, and we know the offense will give him our best as well. On Smith's to-do list for 2026, more physical blocking in the run game and more yards after the catch. He wants to be an All-American, the Bilton Nifkov Award, the Big Ten Player of the Year, the Heisman Trophy finalist. I want to win, but that's quarterback bias, he says. I think there's a lot to prove, he says. A lot of people will doubt me. Even though I had 2 great years here, I still feel I got a lot of doubters out there. So I still have to, I got a lot to prove to a lot of people, right? Got a lot of prove people wrong too, he said. Mostly though, he wants to be named a captain and chase another national championship. He loves to win, and he's motivated by the opportunity this team has in front of it. Day says he understands how rare it would be to help lead a team to 2 national championships during his career. There aren't many players in college football history, including Ohio State, who have achieved that historic feat. That's what drives him every day. Well, that's all the time we have for today. This has been Delana with Spotlight on Sports. I hope you've enjoyed today's reading from the audio reading service at the Allen County Public Library.
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4: In our 2 years of producing this segment, we've come to a disturbing realization. There's a decided lack of disability representation in mainstream newsrooms. Fortunately, one person is trying to change that. I'm Sandy Murillo with the Disability Minute.
5: Newsrooms were exactly like the rest of the world, super behind on understanding of disability. The culture around newsrooms is to be suspicious of anyone that's telling you something you haven't heard before. The problem with that is no one talks about disability as being an identity.
4: That's Kara Reedy, journalist and founder of the Disabled Journalists Association, which officially launched on June 30th. Reedy, who is a dwarf, says the group's goal is to change the narrative of how disability is covered in the media.
5: 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Yeah, it's getting better, but it's not where it needs to be.
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2: 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I'm Maureen Reed with the Disability Minute. The Chicago Lighthouse, the Illinois Institute of Technology, and Rush University Medical Center have launched a clinical trial that may help people who are completely blind regain some light perception. The intracortical visual prosthesis, or ICVP, is a group of wireless implants approximately the size of a pencil eraser that connect directly to the brain's visual cortex. The ICVP will not restore normal vision, but it is a step in that direction. Principal investigator Dr. Philip Troik likens trial participants to John Glenn paving the way for Neil Armstrong.
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1: 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Welcome to Disability Minute, shining a light on topics relevant to the community.
2: 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I'm Maureen Reed with the Disability Minute. 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
7: One of the most prominent Latin-born performers of the pop era, Puerto Rican guitarist, singer, and composer Jose Feliciano, was left permanently blind at birth. 5 years later, he and his family moved to New York, settling in the city's Spanish Harlem area, where Feliciano began learning the accordion, later taking up the guitar, and made his first public appearance at age 9 at the Bronx's El Teatro Puerto Rico. While still in high school, he became a fixture of the Greenwich Village coffeehouse circuit, eventually quitting school at 17 to accept a permanent gig in Detroit. A recording contract with RCA followed a performance in New York, and within 2 years, he appeared at the Newport Jazz Festival. After the 1964 novelty single, Everybody Do the Click, he issued his flamenco-flavored debut LP, The Voice and Guitar of Jose Feliciano, followed early the next year by The Fantastic Feliciano. As of 2019, Jose Feliciano has recorded 56 studio albums, most of which are primarily sung in either English or Spanish.
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14: 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I'm Cora Burton.
15: And I'm Bob Burton. During this next hour, Cora and I will be reading the advice columns, the commentaries, and the comics for the Chicago Sun-Times and the Chicago Tribune. Let's begin with the advice columns.
16: Let's start off with asking Eric from the Chicago Tribune. Pals now dating lends different vibe to annual trip with friends. Dear Eric, a bunch of friends and I usually go on vacation for Labor Day. We've been doing it since senior year of high school. We're now all 29. We rent 2 beach houses and just hang out. No one brings a girlfriend or anything. It's just a guy's weekend. The problem is 2 of the guys have started dating between last year and this year. They're the only gay guys in the group. And even though I was surprised when they started dating, I really don't have any problem with it in general. I never have. But this year felt weird, and a couple of the other guys said they also felt weird too. I don't know how to bring it up without sounding offensive or like I don't accept my friends. It's never been a question that I completely accept my friends, so I don't understand why I'm feeling this way. Should I say something or just get over it? Vacation couple. Dear vacation, it sounds like the weird feeling you're navigating is being exacerbated by a little guilt over whether you're responding in a way that's homophobic. That's understandable, but it seems that homophobia isn't really the root of the discomfort. Imagine if the friends were a straight couple. Wouldn't the vibe of the vacation house also be thrown off, at least temporarily? Your group has made an agreement that significant others wouldn't be invited as a way of focusing on each other. The dating friends haven't broken that rule, but that doesn't mean it won't feel different. As you all talk about next year, use this development proactively. Ask each other, how can we create a vacation that meets all of us where we are now? It might be that significant others start to be included, or it might be that by next year it doesn't feel weird anymore. Also, I hesitate to put this energy out there, but by next year they may not be dating anymore. That would create a different set of circumstances to navigate on vacation. Feel free to write in again if so. Dear Eric, my wife and I were married for more than 50 years. The last 10 years were very different because I was her caregiver. I began dating a friend of mine about 4 months after she passed away. My friend's husband passed away about 6 months before my wife did. I think both of us had a lot of grief. We consoled each other since we were both alone. My children didn't understand my need for support from someone who was going through the same situation. I've had a gambling problem over the years, which has led to deceit at times. One of my children has helped me quite a bit. The other one has basically divorced themselves from my life completely. I wish I could mend all the fences I have broken, but it seems impossible at this time. I want peace with my family. I know I do not have long to live. I have reached out, however, it has not worked, and I pray every day for peace and mending of the fences. I just hope I can reach peace with them and myself. What else can I do? Dear Peace Seeking, there are at least 2 sources of familial conflict. One is the relationship that followed your wife's death and presumably hard feelings that your children had about it. It's possible that they felt the relationship happened too quickly. The death of a parent and the grieving process is something that resists control or a timetable, but sometimes grieving adult children will resort to trying to exert control over the way the surviving parent lives, reacts, and loves. The second problem, the deceit, likely intensified the first. If there were hard feelings from the past, even childhood, your children may have a harder time putting them aside. Your past actions may color your current actions as well. You write that it hasn't worked out when you've reached out. I wonder what the nature of the reaching out has been. Some things may not ever fully resolve, but it can be very meaningful to name what you feel you did wrong, apologize for it, and try to make amends. You might consider starting that process with a letter. Be as honest as you can about what you did and how it impacted your children. Be honest about how you feel and make one specific suggestion intended to help you with your larger goal, reconnecting before your death. It doesn't have to be a big, involved plan. The suggestion can be as simple as, "Can I take you to lunch? I have some things I need to say, and I'd be honored if you'd listen."
15: And dear Abby, I went out to run errands, and when I returned home, I found a political sign in our front yard. It seems that Kennedy asked my husband for a pledge of support, and he agreed to place the sign in our front yard without consulting me. Because of my job, I've always stayed neutral and never publicly endorsed any candidate for political office. When I expressed concern, my husband laughed at me and told our son, "Mama's worried what others will think." The issue is that

0: You're fuming. Your husband's unilateral decision to allow the candidate to plant his sign in your lawn may have been an impulse without thinking it through. However, for him to have laughed and made light of your concern in front of your son was disrespectful. In the state where I live, several individuals have confided that clients had made them feel or told them directly that if they knew they had voted for a different candidate, they would no longer employ them. Does your husband act unilaterally or belittle you in front of your son when other disagreements arise? If so, you may need to discuss your relationship problem with a licensed marriage and family therapist. Dear Abby, my daughter is getting married soon. I purchased my dress for the wedding and sent a picture of it to the groom's mother. This past weekend, she went to get hers, and it's almost the same as mine, just a different color. She didn't send a picture of her dress to me. She sent it to my daughter. I asked her if she had any other options and thanked her for considering a different style. Her response was, "Oh, okay. Should I go purchase a different dress? I'm not sure I have enough time, and I really love that dress that I already have. What can I do?" From Dress Drama. Dear Dress Drama, this doesn't have to be a problem. In fact, the matching mother's look is a trend that's growing in popularity, symbolizing your harmonious dedication in support of your children's union. To keep the outfits from looking too similar, choose different jewelry, accessories, hairstyles, and maybe even additional layers. Remember that on her wedding day, the focus is supposed to be on your daughter, not on you or the other mother. Please try not to make this situation as a personal slight. I doubt it was intended that way.
1: Here's our first column by Storer Rowley. He's a former national editor and foreign correspondent for the Chicago Tribune. America is safer 25 years after launching war on terror. But what about Middle East? The global war on terror beat back organized terrorism significantly in the 25 years since American forces invaded Afghanistan. But by most measures, that 20-year war and subsequent U.S. war in Iraq were costly failures in ways that left the region and its people worse off. Clearly, the United States is safer from attack than it was on September 11, 2001, when members of Al-Qaeda, who trained in Afghanistan, carried out the horrific suicide terrorist attacks that slaughtered 2,977 people at the World Trade Center, the Pentagon, and in a field in Shanksville, Pennsylvania. Credit goes to successive Republican and Democratic administrations. But the conduct of America's longest war and the chaotic withdrawal of U.S. forces in 2021 let the Taliban return to power and revive its repressive Islamic regime, bringing an uneasy peace but also a heavily armed extremist government, economic hardship, a loss of freedom, and a deplorable ban on girls over 12 getting an education. The recent U.S. withdrawal from Iraq, another endless war, left the region more perilous and empowered Iran to claim success there. I think the threat to the U.S. from Afghanistan is much lower than it was in 2001, said Adam Weinstein, deputy director of the Middle East program at the Quincy Institute for Responsible Statecraft in Washington, D.C. Is it zero? No, but we can't be everywhere at once. We didn't have another 9/11, and there was a lot of work that was done quietly to prevent more terrorist attacks, Weinstein, a former Marine who served in Afghanistan, said in an interview. But I don't think it's necessary for Americans to be deployed all over the world to prevent terrorism. Former President George W. Bush launched the war on October 7, 2001, that ousted the Taliban from power. Almost 10 years later, then-President Barack Obama dispatched Navy SEALs to storm a compound in northern Pakistan on May 2, 2011, and they killed al-Qaeda leader Osama bin Laden, mastermind of the 9/11 attacks. Joe Biden, as president, authorized a CIA

0: drone strike in Kabul a year after the U.S. pulled out that killed bin Laden's successor, al-Qaeda leader Ayman al-Zawahiri. Co-conspirator in conceiving the 9/11 attacks and global terrorist plans. Al-Qaeda has declining relevance as a global movement, according to one United Nations monitoring group, but U.S. and Western intelligence officials assess it still has training camps and safe houses in Afghanistan under Taliban protection. Thankfully, for now, it is said to be focused more on regional activities than planning grand, faraway attacks on the U.S. and its allies. At the end of last month, American troops withdrew from Iraq, following the deadliest war of the 21st century for U.S. forces. That war, launched in 2003 as part of the War on Terror, is widely considered a disastrous strategic mistake because Iraq had no significant links to al-Qaeda and no terrorist weapons of mass destruction. Most experts agree the U.S. mishandled post-invasion planning. The courageous work of U.S. and allied ground troops from 37 countries toppled Sunni Muslim Iraqi dictator Saddam Hussein and installed a Shiite-led government to help fight an insurgency until the first phase ended in 2009. American forces later returned to Iraq from 2014 to 17 to put down Sunni Islamic State militants, but the Iraq war severely damaged America's reputation and emboldened U.S. enemies in the region. While the terrorist threat to the U.S. is much lower now, and over the horizon, anti-terrorism strategies have been effective, the overall lessons of the war on terror are that military force alone cannot guarantee the success of U.S. policies or the safety of Americans. It must be combined with engagement, economic power, and diplomatic leverage. President Donald Trump has learned that the hard way with ill-conceived war of choice in Iran. Sadly, bin Laden got some of what he wanted when his monstrous terrorist plot forced the U.S. to dispatch American forces to the region and thousands were lost in battles. According to one study by Brown University, in 2021, the cost of the U.S.-led global war on terror was an estimated $8 trillion and some 900,000 deaths of military and civilian casualties on all sides. Of that total, estimated cost of operation in Afghanistan and Pakistan was $2.3 trillion, and another $2.1 trillion was committed for Iraq and Syria. More than 7,000 U.S. service members lost their lives in the Afghanistan and Iraq conflicts, and more than 53,000 were wounded. And $2.2 trillion of the total cost is designated for future medical care and disability payments over the coming decades. The war on terror and counterterror operations continue in more than 80 countries today, the Brown study said. Terrorism remains a significant global threat, according to the Global Terrorism Index compiled by the Institute for Economics and Peace, headquartered in Sydney, but there are some positive trends. This year, the GTI reported that the largest declines in terrorist activity by percentage since 2007 have been in Iraq, 99%, and Afghanistan, 95%. In fact, deaths from terrorism have fluctuated significantly since 2007, when records started for the GTI, peaking at 10,882 in 2015 and reaching a low of 5,582 last year. Most global terrorism incidents have shifted from the Middle East and South Asia to Africa, according to the UN committee charged with monitoring the sanctions regime for terrorism. Yes, things are calm from Kabul to Kandahar, but al-Qaeda and other terrorist groups still operate in Afghanistan. The U.S. needs to shift its strategy to re-engage there in more meaningful ways than hostage negotiations. The real policy disaster was less the chaotic pullout of American forces in August of 2021, but rather the policies that led to it with the fall of the Taliban in December of 2001, when the U.S. started pursuing a war without end that America could not win. The Trump administration and its successors should focus now on cleaning up the mess America left behind and making small gains where possible through targeted diplomacy, not nation building for now, as the Quincy Institute's Weinstein advocates. That means engaging with the Taliban's de facto government and using humanitarian aid and economic leverage to make progress, picking up where military victory proved impossible. America still needs a regional, over-the-horizon, counter-terrorism strategy to protect the homeland. That might be difficult, sure, but it's a must.
1: And Neil Steinberg writes, in the Sun-Times last week, Orland Park-based Edwards Realty Company announced Wednesday that it purchased Block 37 for $30 million, with plans to revamp the consumer experience at the Loop Shopping Mall. True enough, I would have gone with something along the lines of, you bought Block 37? Are you insane? A matter of tone, of course. The news routinely does and very often should reflect the dry facts set before the general public. Leases and payments, business plans, and the company announcements. But there is such a thing as karma. We could debate whether curses are real and whether certain physical places can be cursed for all time. The Bible endorses that notion. In Genesis, cursed is the ground for thy sake, God tells Adam, rejecting him from the Garden of Eden for in his own way, failing to follow market imperatives. How bad is it? In the long history of urban development failure, there is really only one city block in the country that can be described as truly infamous, the block immediately east of Daley Plaza. Otherwise, prime downtown property that has been known since before the city's founding as Block 37, it has also been called not only cursed, but a fiasco and a boondoggle. In 1996, a book was published chronicling earlier doomed efforts to make something take hold there. Ross Miller's Here's the Deal, cataloging years of lawsuits and protests over what he called a gold-plated hole in the ground. Since then, a chain of false starts, bankruptcies, failures, and foreclosures, along with, to be fair, several modest successes. The studios of a once-respected television network, CBS, on the southern half of the block, a popular restaurant, the Dearborn, on its northwest corner, some offices and apartments. And yet, one hopes Edwards Realty of Orland Park did their due diligence, but if not, buckle up, guys. And sorry, a note to regular readers, not really sorry, in fact, I kind of dig it, to be the one who have to tell you. In 1830, Block 37's tale begins. Like a good campfire story, the tale of Block 37 starts a long, long time ago in 1830 and might indeed involve a Native American curse. Not because of the usual disturbed sacred burial ground, but close. On the original map of Chicago, the ancestral land of the Council of the Three Fires, the Potawatomi, the Ojibwe, and the Oneida, was platted up to 58 blocks so it could be sold off by New York real estate speculators to pay for the I&M Canal, thus permanently ripping off, disenfranchising the defrauded indigenous people who no doubt resented it. On that fateful document, the block delineated by Randolph, Washington, Dearborn, and the edge of the map where state would someday run is designated with a number, and that number is 37. It might be argued that Block 37 had a good 19th century, office buildings, theaters, a YMCA, even the first half of the 20th century passed unstricken. There was a Stop and Shop. Maybe the curse was placed in 1989 when newly elected Mayor Richard M. Daley, hot to top his father as Rich the Builder, allowed the block to be razed, including the landmark McCarthy Building, a dear little five-story structure built the year after the Great Chicago Fire. Maybe that was the original sin. Hubris, rejection of the past, clearing the entire block before its replacement was firmly set. The site sat mostly empty for 20 years, poorly masked by various dismal half-efforts to hide its yawning vacancy in the heart of the Loop, a little patronized ice skating rink, an underfunded arts and crafts festival held in tents. Starting in 2005, the CTA poured nearly $500 million into the basement of Block 37, hoping to construct some sort of subterranean megastation tying the blue and red lines together. Instead, they only managed to create a really expensive cavern. Finally, in 2009, a four-story mall opened that its owners called, with either laudable Chicago cheek or foolish strike-me-dead hubris, Block 37. That is what Edwards Realty of Orland Park boldly, or rashly, bought for $30 million. In 2018, then-mayor and now-potential presidential candidate Rahm Emanuel held a press conference in the half-billion-dollar grotto carved deep below Block 37 when then-car and space mogul and future poster boy for fascism Elon Musk to announce their $1 billion pipe dream of boring a maglev train line to O'Hare Airport, what one wag, okay me, immediately dubbed the Busy Rich Folks Underground Express. And, needless to say, not a tablespoon of earth was ever turned over for that one. So is there no hope? In 2013, I didn't think so, writing, "There is no reason to assume the block's woes are over. One expects the sulfurous hellmouth to open up next, sucking the building down, or a meteor to hit it, or some other kind of strange, nowhere else but here, calamity. Nothing should be surprising at this point." Edwards Realty of Orland Park says they are changing Block 37's name, hopefully not to something like the Hebrew Gehenna, a smart step when trying to expunge a nightmarish past. An exorcism might also help. Heck, were I in their fortunate position, I would hire a Catholic priest, a feng shui expert, and maybe track down some Potawatomi to perform a ghost dance to sweep away evil spirits and cleanse the area of whatever malevolent force holds Block 37 in its grip to this very day, because it sure needs something.
0: Here we have Clarence Page's column from the Chicago Tribune. "A botched execution shakes our death penalty presumptions." Almost a week after receiving a double shot of a lethal execution drug, Krista Pike woke up in a Nashville, Tennessee hospital, handcuffed to a bed, and according to one of her lawyers, angry and confused. Indeed, anger and confusion is pretty much where this horrifying episode leaves most of the rest of us, regardless of where we stand on the volatile issue of capital punishment. The details of the execution attempt and its aftermath are appalling, compounded by the fact Pike's lawyers had warned that she suffered from a blood-clotting condition that makes any intravenous injection, including a lethal one, more prone to failure. Failure is what happened in the execution chamber at the Riverbend Maximum Security Institution in Nashville on September 30th, as Pike, after the first injection, raised her head and asked a question to the officials conducting the execution. That first insufficient injection of phenobarbital was followed by a second one, and members of the press were horrified to observe that Pike remained alive and loudly snoring, according to the Associated Press, before the microphone was cut off in the execution chamber. Then she was taken by ambulance to a hospital. Believed to be brain dead last Monday and scheduled to be taken off life support on Tuesday, Pike astonishingly regained consciousness, By Thursday, she had taken a few steps. Krista is a survivor, said Randy Spivey, one of her attorneys. She survived child sexual abuse. She survived rapes of multiple men. She survived a suicide attempt when she was 12. And she survived the state's attempt to execute her. So far, anyway. A looming question remains as to whether she would be sent to the death chamber for yet another attempt to have her sentence carried out. But even as she struggles with pneumonia, a blood clot, and the inability to move her arms, according to recent reports, as an opponent of capital punishment, I find this unintended gruesomeness of this episode deeply disturbing, to say nothing of the cruelty that capital punishment brings when the execution method works. Lethal injection, a procedure intended to offer a less objectionable alternative to, say, the electric chair, appears to have led to an outcome even more gruesome for her having failed to accomplish its purpose. Pike's botched execution has afforded another opportunity to consider whether her punishment has fit the crime she committed, which was gruesome and cruel in its own right. Her story, the subject of an impressive list of televised true crime shows over recent years, offers a tragic profile of a young woman whose impoverished childhood in a small, rural West Virginia town put her on a path to ruin. Now 50, Pike was 18 years old when she murdered her classmate, 19-year-old Colleen Slemmer, with the help of her boyfriend, Totterell Shipp, and their friend, Shadola Peterson. The three reportedly lured Slemmer into the woods and proceeded to torture and kill her, allegedly in the heavily disputed belief that she tried to steal Pike's boyfriend. Pike maintained her only intention has been to frighten Slemmer, but after carving a pentagram into her victim's body, Pike crushed her skull with a chunk of blacktop. Of the three involved in the murder, only Pike was sentenced to death. Apart from the cruelty of the death penalty, my main objection to it is the possibility of human error in the justice system. Humans make mistakes. There is no question Pike murdered Slemmer. The human error in her case may be she was not given adequate consideration during her trial and sentencing for the trauma and abuse she suffered as a child, nor is it clear that undiagnosed mental issues were duly considered. That was an argument her lawyers made in a court filing to quash her death sentence. The immature, traumatized brain of an 18-year-old, they argued, made her exceptionally vulnerable to impulses and extremely poor decisions. This appeal failed to spare Pike from her fate. Yet the lingering question remains, how well can we help our young people break the cycles of poverty, abuse, addiction, and neglect, for which capital punishment remains such a seemingly necessary but persistently unsatisfying remedy. Less than 2 months from now, the public's attention will be drawn to another scheduled execution, that of Nidal Hassan by firing squad. A firing squad? I haven't heard much about that alternative since Gary Gilmore, by his own request, was executed by a firing squad at the Utah State Prison in 1977. Since then, I have learned that four more states, Idaho, Mississippi, Oklahoma, and South Carolina, have authorized firing squads for executions. Hassan, an American soldier who killed 13 people, including fellow soldiers at Fort Hood in Texas in 2009, will be the first service member executed by firing squad since 1945. On Thursday, Secretary of Defense Pete Hegseth announced that Hassan's execution will be live-streamed. Considering what Pike's plight shows us about the hazards of lethal injection, quick and simple death by firing squad may sound more effective, but I don't expect it will edify or satisfy the American public.
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0: During this hour, we're reading the columns, commentaries, and comics from the Chicago Tribune and Sun-Times. Let's continue with more of today's commentaries and later, a few comics.
1: Here's political columnist Rich Miller. Illinois House Speaker Emanuel Chris Welch raised some eyebrows after he attended a meeting in suburban River Forest to talk about the proposed O'Hare Flyer project, which would run express commuter trains back and forth from downtown Chicago to O'Hare Airport. Welch told attendees he could prevent two state agency budgets from moving forward if he didn't get what he wanted out of the project for towns in and around his district. Some residents of suburban towns along the route have expressed concern about the project, particularly noise concerns, and one person asked Welch at the meeting how opponents could stop the project or at least make it more difficult to complete. "I can make it a little difficult," Welch replied. According to the Oak Park Wednesday Journal, Welch pointed to the Illinois Department of Transportation and the Illinois Commerce Commission and said he could "let them know that your budgets can be held up at budget time if you do things to negatively impact the communities that I represent." It seems kind of doubtful that the other Democratic leaders would agree to hold up IDOT's huge budget over this, particularly since state money will play almost no role in the building of the project. The ICC's main role in this project would be to approve railroad crossings, and railroads have an extraordinary amount of power under federal law. If they want to build this with the federal government help, it's tough to stop them. In other words, it was like a playbook Welch used this year when he told the Chicago Teachers Union that he would take the lead on Chicago school funding during the veto session, and then later said he wanted a solution for all schools, and then seemed to quietly drop the whole topic. Welch signals as much when he said, "I want to hear the good, I want to hear the bad," according to the Oak Park paper. "I'm hearing from people in other communities that are in opposition, but I'm also hearing from people that are in support of this." So perhaps the usual political bluster, but publicity threatening to hold up entire agency budgets over non-budget disagreements is not a common occurrence for a House Speaker. That's saying the quiet part out loud, and it works really well. Since I mentioned the CTU earlier in this column, let's get back to them. As I've told you before, the CTU has been claiming that the state has more money for schools than it's letting on. And as part of that argument, the union is demanding at least $1 billion from the state during November's veto session. That's what Welch was responding to when he agreed to lead the charge for state funding next month. And the CTU did so again after the release of a quarterly revenue report issued by the Commission on Government Forecasting and Accountability. The commission reported robust quarterly growth in corporate income taxes and some other revenue sources totaling about $1 billion. But the commission's report also warned, while the first quarter produced strong revenue gains, several factors are expected to place downward pressure on revenues during the remainder of fiscal year 2027 and could offset a significant portion of the gains realized thus far. For example, the Illinois Tax Refund Fund will be $649 million lower than last fiscal year, with the largest reductions coming in October and November. And another $349 million will be lost to the annual reconciliation of business-related income tax receipt, which are known as true-ups. Another $265 million could be at least temporarily lost because of lawsuits filed against several new online-related taxes that were put into the budget. The commission is also not convinced that the unexpected growth in corporate income taxes and sales taxes will continue, so additional time and data are needed before the commission updates its fiscal year 2027 revenue outlook. The bottom line is that it could be quite dangerous to the budget to add $1 billion in new spending before legislators even know how much money will actually flow into the state coffers by late spring. Welch's upcoming re-election as House Speaker is still in doubt, so numerous media outlets have claimed his nod to the CTU was an effort to bolster his position. But the O'Hare Express train has support from several powerful state house groups, especially trade unions, which is a big reason it's doubtful that those agency budgets will be stalled next spring. So Welch's bluster might help him a bit back in his district, but not likely under the dome when he fights to retain the Speaker's gavel in January.
0: Here's an opinion piece from the Chicago Tribune. Altering the Griffin Museum of Science and Industry's entrances will destroy its essence. This is by Tim Samuelson. Construction barricades are now in place at the Griffin Museum of Science and Industry's lagoon facing south entrance in all preparation for plans promoted as improving entrance visibility and museum accessibility. The state and local agencies empowered to protect important landmark structures have been in lockstep to approve the proposed work. From the 50-plus years I've been involved in historic preservation work in the public and private sectors, I can state without reservation that the proposed work to the museum's campus is the most seriously damaging I have ever witnessed. The only exception of something worse was when entire historic buildings were approved for demolition. With the approved alterations to the Griffin Museum of Science and Industry, the building will essentially remain standing, but the changes will destroy the essence of what makes the building rare and special. It's all about an elusive quality known as perfection. When originally constructed at the Palace of Fine Arts for Chicago's 1893 World's Fair, the building was repeatedly singled out for being as near to perfection as could be humanly achievable in its architectural composition and the relationship to its site. Creating quality classical design is one of the most challenging in architecture. It's about a perfect relationship of proportions, details, and site. All parts must harmonize and harmoniously relate to the whole. At the time of the 1893 World's Fair, the respected sculptor Augustus St. Gaudens said of the building, "I am just bowled over. There is no breath in me. As for that art gallery, it is the greatest since Athens." Prior to construction, New York architect Charles F. McKim, a stickler for classic accuracy, looked over designer Charles B. Atwood's plans for errors. He ultimately explained, "Confound him, he is right every time," and later praised the building as the greatest thing that has been done in the present century in any country. Because of its architectural accolades, the Palace of the Fine Arts was one of the only major buildings of the World's Fair to be preserved, becoming the first home of what is now the Field Museum. When vacated by the Field Museum in 1921, the building fell into ruin with its plaster skin peeling off the sturdy brick core. That set in motion a cry for its preservation from a national architectural constituency, as well as from influential Chicago city leaders. Rescue came in the 1930s when philanthropist Julius Rosenwald seeded funding for transforming the building into a museum showcasing achievement in the fields of science and industry, establishing the revered institution we know today. Special care was taken to preserve the perfect proportions and details as originally designed by Atwood. Drawings for the new carved limestone elements replacing the building's original plaster cladding made clear that all pieces should be reproduced exactly. Over the next several decades, the Museum of Science and Industry was a diligent caretaker of the building's original architectural integrity. Even with contemporary needs for better public accessibility and removal of an obtrusive grade-level parking lot, new facilities were creatively placed underground in the 1990s, providing an accessible museum entry from small, freestanding pavilions respectfully held away from the main building. The former parking lot on the north side became a grassy park that showcased the building's perfect classical proportions for passing motorists and museum patrons alike. But for all the museum's previous diligence and respect for its building and campus, all seems to have been forgotten in the current proposals to modify the north and south entryways. The signature classical wide exterior staircases on both sides are to be punctured, creating a gap-toothed large hole at the center that will diminish the power of the remaining original elements. The boldly columned porticos that provide a transitional sense of entry are to be glassed in. No matter how transparent, the original effect is lost. And lost forever will be the majestic views of the building melding into the historic landscape of Jackson Park, a landmark itself shaped and designed by the great Frederick Law Olmsted. No longer will the front steps of the south side dreamily extend into the adjoining lagoon, and with new construction of entryways and berms on the building's north side, the majestic classical gift of the buildings rising from the ground atop a sturdy base will be lost. I'm at a total loss to explain how these damaging alterations could be allowed or even proposed in the first place. Have people forgotten that a masterpiece of classical architecture is dependent on all parts relating to the whole? Is there no longer respect for established guidelines at federal and local level for historically, culturally, and architecturally significant structures? Perfection is hard to achieve and rare to come by. Naturally, total perfection is not possible, but here's an instance where it has come remarkably close in the opinion of many distinguished experts. Is it all going to be thrown away for superficial and inappropriate changes? In the past, the Griffin Museum of Science and Industry consistently displayed great inventiveness and ingenuity for adapting its historic campus to meet changing needs without compromising the near perfection of its building. It has obviously lost its touch with the current alterations.
1: Time now for the horoscopes for today, October 12th, also Columbus Day. Georgia Nichols writes that if today is your birthday, actor Hugh Jackman, turning 57, shares your birthday. You are pleasure-loving, sensual, and self-indulgent. You're also independent, imaginative, and resourceful. Exciting changes are bringing you increased personal freedom. Let go of whatever holds you back. Be prepared to travel and expand your horizons. And for the signs, Aries, tread carefully today because it's easy to get into an argument, especially with your kids or even a romantic partner. Very likely, the dispute will be about shared expenses, shared property, or perhaps differing values. Do what you can to keep the peace. Taurus, issues with others might be stressful today because the moon is in your sign at odds with fiery Mars, which is setting the part of your chart related to home and family. This is the classic indication of needless disputes, irritability, tension, and grievances. Yikes! Gemini, avoid arguments related to your work, health, or even a pet today. There might also be disputes related to money, cash flow, or something you own. Instead, focus on fun-loving times because you're up for this. Go with what works. Cancer, home, family, and interactions with the parent might be your focus today. However, disputes with romantic partners or your kids might arise, especially regarding disagreements about money, possessions, and who should pay for what. Take the high road. The view is better. Leo, squabbles with family members can arise easily today. Knowing this ahead of time, consider this an opportunity to practice patience, which is a marvelous virtue to cultivate. When you think about it, you can only practice patience when it's being tested. Capiche? Virgo, avoid silly, irritable squabbles with siblings, relatives, and daily contacts because they might escalate into something nasty and regrettable. They can also ruin the peace of mind everyone around you. Instead, focus on the beauty of your daily surroundings. Libra, did you know that people are more secretive about their money than they are about their sex life? Oh yes, money is a big deal. This could be one reason you might be in an argument with a friend or a member of a group. Questions about money, cash flow, and possessions will arise today. Just be cool. Scorpio, this is a challenging day because the moon in your sign opposes fiery Mars at the top of your chart, indicating you might be irritated with authority figures, parents, bosses, teachers, VIPs, and the police. How's that working for you? Demonstrate grace under pressure. Sagittarius, be smart and steer clear of controversial subjects related to politics, religion, and racial issues because these conversations will become arguments that can ruin your day and someone else's. Why even go there? Instead, be friendly. Capricorn, your reputation matters because respect is important. Right now, people admire you because the sun is at the top of your chart. You look good. Meanwhile, it's easy to get bogged down in silly arguments with friends or groups about shared expenses and shared responsibilities. Remember, you're noticed. Aquarius, your main objective today might be to avoid saying something you'll later regret. I'm serious. This is because people notice you, and you might get involved in an argument with a partner, spouse, or close friend. Make smart choices. And Pisces, avoid arguments and disagreements about political, religious, and racial issues today because you'll only end up with egg on your face. Ketchup helps. Instead, decide to use your energy to sort out things and get organized. Travel and explore new ideas. Avoid conflict.
0: Let's see what Maggie Helena has to say for the horoscopes. If October 12th is your birthday, some important pre-birthday insights may have landed recently. Keep them in mind for going forward into your personal new year. A chance to revise your beliefs could bring you into a better frame of mind for living life. A nice bundle of cash or a nice chance to make some could arrive near month end with the fringe benefits of increased creativity and grace. Aries, today and tomorrow are non-starter days in the overall excellent month of October. By Wednesday, the stars begin soaring upward, making whatever you wait to start have significantly better odds. Taurus, relationship communication could be heartfelt and genuine, but later some type of self-sabotage in the partnership realm could emerge. Gemini, it could be easy to get lost in the weeds as you try to get things done. Avoid doing anything that could undermine your efforts. Cancer, today's not a day to try something untested or obviously unworkable despite a temptation to do so. Stick to the straight and narrow. Leo, some special grace and understanding could show up on the home front despite today's less than optimal stars. Hold any important communiques until Wednesday or after for much improved results. Virgo, financial matters could continue to be top of mind, but hold off on taking any actions until Wednesday or beyond to significantly improve your odds. Libra, keep working on you. The more you develop your strengths, build on your limitations, and heal your wounds, the faster you progress to the outer world. Scorpio, Grace of Gab could define you today, despite today's underwater day score. But if something doesn't land well, retrench and retry midweek or after. Sagittarius, you could continue to be more socially oriented for another couple of weeks, then could slip into a more introspective headspace. Capricorn, your interface with the world could continue to occupy your mind and attention for a while longer. Aquarius, ideas could be more heart-centered in the workplace, but with sub-zero star days, they might go nowhere, at least for a few days. And Pisces, go very slow if tempted to post something inflammatory or engage with trolls. Your judgment could be off and something could sabotage you with greater consequences than you might imagine.

0: Let's wrap up today with a few comics. My two are all both about fathers and sons. Curtis is watching his dad shave in the bathroom. And he says, "Dad, what's it like having gray hair?" What do you mean, Curtis? It's like having black, blonde, brown, or red hair. No, I meant on your back. All of a sudden, Curtis is somehow thrown out the bathroom and the door is closed. And he says, "Well, it wasn't your black hair I was talking about." And from Daddy's home, the dad is talking to his son. "How many times do I have to ask you to pick up after yourself?" "Well, it depends on how many times does this make?" That gets a glare from the father. And next, the son is sitting on this by himself in the corner. And he says, "Heaven forbid I ask for a little clarification."
1: Here we have Baby Blues, and Zoe says to Mom, "Mom, our school is having a talent show." Mom says, "How exciting." And Zoe says, "Now I just need to think of an act." "Well, what is it that you do best?" Mom says. And then Zoe says, "Insult Hammy without him catching on." And Mom says, "Let's keep thinking." Here we have Zitz, and Jeremy comes running into Mom, and he says, "Mom, I can't find my phone." "Calm down, Jeremy. Jeremy, just take mine for today." "Really? Okay. And then he looks at the phone and he says, "Is this a doily on the screensaver?" And she says, "Don't worry, old lady isn't contagious." And we have Pickles, and Earl is talking to Opal. And Earl says, "I think you need new glasses, Opal." And she says, "No, I don't." "Well, you're squinting at the TV." And she says, "I like things a little soft and fuzzy around the edges. That's why I married you."
0: That's all the time we have today for the reading of the columns and commentaries for the Chicago Sun-Times and the Tribune. I'm Bob Burton.
1: And I'm Cora Burton. 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
5: A maker of an assistive technology device is looking to bring the magic of live sports broadcasting to blind people's fingertips. What the what? I'm Clary Gertley with the Disability Minute. OneCourt is a device that takes real-life sports data and turns it into a dynamic haptic experience. According to company CEO Jared Mace, OneCourt uses a vibrating graphic surface where blind fans can track action on the field as it happens.
6: In the case of baseball, there's the baseball diamond. And we also actually have the strike zone on there. Underneath that graphic, you're feeling vibrations that correspond to the actual play as it's unraveling. You're feeling every pitch as it goes across the plate.
5: OneCourt is currently being tested by the Portland Trail Blazers and the Sacramento Kings. Jarrett hopes to have this device in more NBA and MLB stadiums by the end of next year. Eventually, he would like to have this device in every sports enthusiast's home.
2: 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Welcome to Disability Minute, shining a light on topics relevant to the community.
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9: Kalari Gertley, a native of the Windy City, lost her vision at the age of 6. 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While employed as a call center representative, Gertley also had a chance to hone her journalism skills through Chicago Lighthouse Media, that fully utilizes the talents of blind broadcasters, writers, and researchers. In addition to preparing copy, she had an opportunity to produce her own podcast, which focused on such topics as education, lifestyles, employment, recreation, and health. 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When interviewed, she said, "I hope that others who are blind or disabled will find their niche and realize their dreams as well." 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
12: Hello, I'm Patty Interante, and you are listening to Chris Radio. During this hour, I will be reading articles from the entertainment sections from today's Chicago Tribune and Chicago Sun-Times. We begin with the Almanac on October 12th. In 1492, Christopher Columbus arrived with his expedition in the present-day Bahamas. In 1915, former President Theodore Roosevelt criticized the concept of hyphenated Americanism, referring to U.S. citizens who identified themselves by dual nationalities. In 1915, English nurse Edith Cavell was executed by the Germans in occupied Belgium during World War I. In 1933, bank robber John Dillinger escaped from a jail in Allen County, Ohio, with the help of his gang, who killed the sheriff. In 1942, during World War II, American naval forces defeated the Japanese in the Battle of Cape Esperance. Also in 1942, President Franklin Roosevelt delivered one of his so-called fireside chats, in which he recommended the drafting of 18 and 19-year-old men. Also in 1942, Attorney General Francis Biddle announced that Italian nationals in the United States would no longer be considered enemy aliens. In 1964, the Soviet Union launched a Voskhod space capsule with a 3-man crew on the first manned mission involving more than one crew member. In 1968, the 19th Summer Olympics officially opened in Mexico City. In 1973, President Richard Nixon nominated House Minority Leader Gerald Ford of Michigan to succeed Spiro Agnew as president. In 1976, it was announced in China that Hua Gongfeng had been named to succeed the late Mao Zedong as chairman of the Communist Party. In 1986, the superpower meeting in Reykjavik, Iceland, ended in stalemate with President Ronald Reagan and Soviet leader Mikhail Gorbachev unable to agree on arms control or a date for a full-fledged summit in the United States. In 1988, federal prosecutors announced that Sunstrand Corporation had agreed to plead guilty to fraud charges and pay a $115 million settlement for overbilling the Pentagon for airplane parts over 5 years. In 1989, the House approved a statutory federal ban on desecration of the American flag. The Senate defeated the measure a week later. In 1990, the UN Security Council voted unanimously to condemn Israel's security forces for killing 17 Palestinian demonstrators on the Temple Mount. Also in 1990, the Cincinnati Reds won the National League pennant, defeating the Pittsburgh Pirates 2-1. In 1991, testifying for a second day on sexual harassment charges leveled by law professor Anita Hill, Supreme Court nominee Clarence Thomas told the Senate Judiciary Committee he would, quote, rather die than withdraw, end quote, and repeated his denial of Hill's allegations. In 1992, several hundred people were killed when an earthquake struck Cairo. In 1993, the Toronto Blue Jays won their second straight American League pennant, defeating the White Sox in 6 games. In 1994, Panama granted political asylum to ousted Haitian military leader Raul Cedras. Also in 1994, the Magellan space probe ended its 4-year mapping mission of Venus, plunging into the planet's atmosphere. In 1995, after a 48-hour delay, the U.S. brokered ceasefire in Bosnia-Herzegovina went into effect. In 1997, singer John Denver was killed in the crash of his privately built aircraft in Monterey Bay, California. He was 53. In 1998, Matthew Shepard, a gay University of Wyoming student, died 5 days after being beaten and lashed to a fence. 2 men were charged with his murder. Russell Henderson later pleaded guilty to murder. A second suspect, Aaron McKinney, was convicted of murder. Both were sentenced to life in prison. In 2000, 17 sailors were killed in a suicide bomb attack on the U.S. destroyer Cole in Yemen. Also in 2000, Chinese writer Gao Xingzhen won the Nobel Prize in Literature. In 2017, the Cubs defeated the Washington Nationals in an epic NLDS Game 5 that featured 14 pitchers, 17 runs, and lasted nearly 5 hours. The series clinching 9-8 victory advanced the defending World Series champions to the NLCS against the Los Angeles Dodgers. Now let's take a look at today's TV listings. On CBS Channel 2 at 7 p.m., FBI Omissions, 8 p.m.

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Moving on to entertainment news, from the Sun-Times we have Rapid Ascent. Audrey Hobart shows why she's quickly scaling the staircase to stardom in Chicago show. By Selena Fergassi for the Sun-Times. Audrey Hobart's back-to-back shows at Riviera Theater this past week have now come and gone, and in a few years, those nights are going to be good memories for the few who had tickets, because it's the only time she will ever play at such a boutique venue in our city. The 27-year-old singer-songwriter is enjoying a Taylor Swiftian rise. At Lollapalooza this summer, her midday set also had the Chapel Roan effect, with an unexpectedly massive crowd of fans who proudly chanted the lyrics to viral hits like Phoebe, like it was the Star-Spangled Banner on the 4th of July. Like her contemporaries, which includes the likes of Gracie Abrams, Hobart has been dominating TikTok and pop culture conversation the past year with her candid confessionals that appear on the 2025 debut Who's the Clown, and there are no signs of that stopping anytime soon. She's feeling it, too. Quote, "You know, when you're coming to the end of an experience, and you're like, now that it's about to be over, I just don't know what to do," Hobart said on Friday, commenting on the impending end of her sold-out Staircase to Stardom tour. "It just really makes me think back on when and where I wrote these songs and what I didn't know was going to happen. It will be interesting when I put something out again. What kind of place in life will I be in? But I hope to see you all again next time." End quote. Hobart's concert Friday night was only 50 minutes long. After all, she has only 12 solo songs to her name, and she and her four-piece band played the biggest of them, Sue Me, twice. Once without restriction, and the second, a phone-free version where she asked her largely Gen Z fans to put the devices away and just live in the moment. Quote, "It's the best part of the night," she declared, and truly it was. Her grandma, who was in the balcony and had sweetly filmed much of the night with her flash on, even obliged. The star's brother was in the crowd, too. Her younger brother Charlie, that is. Her other brother is the similar budding music star Malcolm Todd, who's on his own tour. The two siblings were passing ships in Chicago this last week as Todd played Salt Shed October 6th and 7th, with many hoping for a guest appearance or two. That didn't happen, but maybe at the Grammys, where critics are already predicting Hobart and Todd will compete against each other as probable Best New Artist nominees. In Hobart's case, her Riviera show was a good signal of what's to come. Her rabid fans have already made all 12 of her pop rock songs into instant anthems, supported by boisterous sing-alongs that riled up the singer. She came off incredibly charismatic and confident for someone who's only been doing this on her own for a year, especially given how much of a bare-bones show it was. The only design was a disco ball on an umbrella stand that lit up the room in a literal interpretation of Shooting Star. Hobart's cousin, Savannah Kirk, acted as a prop manager for the night, helping Hobart out of her long trench coat and Groucho Marx

0: face mask and off the chair, she stood on for the weirdo admission of, "I like to touch people," to start the show. Later, Kirk returned to dance with Hobart on Thirst Trap, like two kids having a party in their bedroom. It's this minimalist, pure vibe that has made Hobart so popular and relatable to her generation who crave authenticity. Hobart's music is an invitation into a world where every song feels like a new post on an Instagram feed. She finds source material in bowling alleys and thirst trap posts. She has rage bait empowerment tracks like Don't Go Back to His A blank blank and strong one-on-one conversational asides in Wet Hair. Two of her songs are inspired by Friends and Sex in the City, which is funny considering TV is where Hobart got her start. Before music, she wrote for the Nickelodeon sitcom The Real Loud House, following in the footsteps of her father Tim, who was a writer for shows like Scrubs and The Middle. It's also how Hobart first met Gracie Abrams as kids. Her dad is, of course, TV and film scion J.J. Abrams. Years later, Hobart's voice would emerge on songs she's helped co-write for Abrams' The Secret of Us album. But seeing Hobart chart her own path feels like the biggest victory yet. Of all the singer-songwriters in the milieu right now, Hobart is a true bard who uniquely injects humor, ingenuity, and introspection into her writing that feels like a chat with a good friend or therapist. Now she just needs another album ASAP to keep us all going. You are listening to entertainment news from the Chicago Tribune and Chicago Sun-Times on Chris Radio. Moving over to the Tribune for their entertainment news, we have a review, Gorillaz at the United Center, beloved band as relevant and potent as ever, by Britt Julius. There's a bigger world out there than this music critic knows, and I got to experience it Thursday night during the Gorillaz concert at the United Center. As an elder millennial, I was familiar with some of the Gorillaz' biggest hits like Clint Eastwood and Feel Good, Inc., which they naturally reserved for the end of the show. But I wasn't as familiar with their contemporary presence, their long-evolving lore that has turned what could be dismissed as a cartoon band led by iconic musician Damon Albarn and artist Jamie Hewlett into something that actually embodies an earnest, philosophically rich way of life for their fans. The stage was set with long red velvet curtains, like on a theater stage, with the floor of the United Center turned into a mix of packed upper-level bowl seats and standing room only floor seats. Albarn was joined on stage by a full band. A Jungle Book-like scene was projected on the stage's large screens to begin, and as each animated character from the group, 2D, Murdoch Nichols, Noodle, and Russell Hobbs, first appeared, the audience screamed, not unlike they would for their favorite Beatle. Albarn, clad in a military-esque jacket and pants with a red beret, largely used a microphone that looked like it came from a ham radio. Bold orange and red lights lit the stage as audience members nodded steadily along to set opener The Mountain. The palpable energy of the room shifted as the group transitioned into The Happy Dictator, which got audience members jumping up and down. Background screens played a mix of busy, creepy, yet sometimes whimsical imagery that, while overwhelming, no one could confuse with AI. There was logical storytelling of overcoming, of the beauty of multigenerational community, of collective ferocity over complacency throughout the evening, both through the progression of the songs, their lyrics, and in the animated accompaniments. But one of the most delightful occurrences of the night was how often Albarn went down into the audience to greet his fans. Unlike with other artists, this was not a one-off situation. No, by Trans, the third track of the evening, Albarn went down the stage stairs and was in the crowd, signing and singing at the same time. Fans clamored for hugs, and he was happy to oblige. It's no wonder, then, that Gorillaz are so clearly beloved. This is a band that moves you, but also a band that is moved by the devotion of its audience. Later in the evening, Albarn mentioned that a lot of folks they worked with come from Chicago, and those collaborators were showcased throughout the night. Kara Jackson, Oak Park's finest and a righteous solo artist in her own right, joined the band on stage for a performance of Orange County from this year's album, The Mountain, clad in her now signature blonde wig and a 50s-style red dress. She sounded lovely, at least when we were able to hear her. At some points during the song, her rich alto was drowned out by the band. Other local legends joined the stage as well, including Pevin Everett, the house music master, who first took the stage for Strobe Light off of 2017's Humans, and returned a few songs later for a masterful performance of Stylo from the album Plastic Beach. Hollywood, also from Humans, was a ferocious moment as house legend Jamie Principle joined for the performance. Even opener Little Sims, who delivered a brilliant, impassioned set opening for Gorillaz, has local connections. The British rapper noted that Chicago always holds a special place in her heart because some of her family lives here. During the Gorillaz set, she took the stage for a performance of Garage Palace, unsurprisingly bringing the house down. Most of these tracks were performed during a beautiful and spirited latter half of the show, when Albarn was still on stage, but took a step back to give his collaborators a true moment to shine under the bright, heavy lights of the United Center. I was especially a huge fan of the Hypnotic Brass Ensemble, who joined for two songs, Broken and Plastic Beach. Their smooth, groove-laden performance was the cherry on top of a jam-packed evening. During the encore, Albarn opened with a rendition of Cloud of Unknowing from Plastic Beach as clips of military failures played on the screens. And although the encore then transitioned to some of their biggest hits like Rock the House with Del the Funky Homo Sapien or Dirty Harry, there was still something potent about the balance of it all. Prior to that moment, the group had played The Sad God and Kids with Guns, the latter of which audience members surprisingly sang along to. Before the night could end on a nostalgic high, there needed to be space for the sort of potent and relevant cultural commentary that has made Albarn such a compelling musician and Gorillaz such a beloved act after all of these years. And reader, it made sense. It was a 1-2-3 punch that highlighted how the Gorillaz are as relevant, as potent as ever. It stuck with me for the rest of the night. Britt Julius is a freelance critic. This next Tribune article is also a review. Michaela and CSO Bring Back a Delicious Feast by Hannah Edgar for the Chicago Tribune. 50 years. That so long has passed since the Chicago Symphony last played Belshazzar's Feast by English composer William Walton is surprising, if not shocking. Recounting the divine comeuppance of the Babylonian king Belshazzar, as described in the Book of Daniel, the oratorio is just over a half hour long, yet written for a massive instrumentation, large orchestra, double chorus, baritone soloist, and two extra brass bands. But if a conductor were to bring back Belshazzar, it would be music director designate Klaus Michaela. A close reader of CSO history, it is surely not lost on him that epical music director George Solti was the last to lead Walton's choral orchestral spectacle with the orchestra. He paired it with two short Palette Cleansing Selections by Giovanni Gabrielli, a transitional composer between the Renaissance and Baroque periods, which were both recorded by the CSO Brass in a 2011 live album. That record included music by Walton, too. A couple of overeager entrances aside, on Thursday, the Chicago Symphony Chorus and Orchestra made a blink of the half-century since they last performed Belshazzar's Feast. Together, they sounded as responsive and assured as they might in a Beethoven 9 or Verdi's Requiem. Though moments of competing balance are inevitable in Walton's scoring, the chorus approached the text with crystalline diction and rhythmic rigor. Less than many commercial recordings can say, tripping out of the gates on Isaiah or mushing the text into baby food. Singing past 70, as is solo baritone Thomas Hampson, can be a gamble, but the esteemed American was mostly in fine form for this feast. His quasi-spoken parlando sections had a vituperative edge, and he kept his head above Walton's thick scoring and the acoustic stinginess of Orchestra Hall. Besides a slacker-than-before vibrato, the nearly 8 years since Hampson's last CSO appearance were registerable only in his hammy onstage entrance, basking in the applause with his palms out. Belshazzar's Feast has been in Michaela's repertoire for some time now, having conducted it at the BBC Proms and with the Cleveland Orchestra. On Thursday, he led it with an alertness and flow that often counterbalanced the score's ungainliness. Occasionally, some of the score's most clever strokes felt ushered along. When Belshazzar demands the court to bring him, quote, all kinds of music, end quote, Walton writes a florid a cappella passage on the first syllable in a witty facsimile of English choir music. On Thursday, though, this was mostly muscled through. In the same line, Belshazzar summons, quote, the cornet and sackbut, end quote. That, plus the libretto's many mentions of trumpets, paved the way for the Gabrielli arrangements, reflecting Michaela's knack for cohesive programs and his desire to spotlight the famed CSO brass. Unfortunately, much like Pierre Boulez's Initiale of two seasons ago, that spotlight was only sometimes worthy. Gabrielli's Canzone Personale in Eco Duodecimi Toni for 10 players, arranged for trumpets and trombones by principal trombonist Tim Higgins, splits the brass corps into two ensembles. In this rendition, both bands fumbled for clarity and intonation, mostly especially the upper trumpet lines. The later Sonata Pianoforte, arranged by Eric Kreese, felt plucked from a different universe. Principal trumpet Esteban Batallanz joined the onstage chorus, giving the cornetto lines the security and purity they'd lacked in Canzone. Trombones likewise sounded not just settled but refined, the supporting voices playing with a liquid legato. Michele dedicated the remainder of the concert to Igor Stravinsky's Petrushka, thus completing the beloved Ballets Russes trilogy with the CSO. Like Firebird and Rite of Spring before it, this felt like Stravinsky in 3D, the Shrovetide crowds bustling just under one's nose, Petrushka caterwauling from the next room over. Like other standard repertoire, Michaela seemed to reinvent this classic wholesale with idiosyncratic articulations. As discussed earlier, this program could be elevator pitched as a tribute to the orchestra's brass section. But the month of CSO programming so far has offered informative pointers about how much exactly is too much. In the season opening Dvorak, the brass awed without overwhelming. Meanwhile, last week's Mahler and parts of Petrushka managed just the opposite, the trombones flattening the ensemble in front of them. Instead, it was the woodwinds who ignited this Petrushka's imagination. Open-hearted playing by clarinet Stephen Williamson and English horn Scott Hostetler lent their solos extra presence and weight. The contrabassoon toots of the charlatan drew belly laughs, both times thanks to Bill Bookman's just-right articulation and comedic timing. A player of equal dazzle and depth, Philadelphia Orchestra Associate Principal Patrick Williams gave us one of the finest guest flute turns in this program since Stefan Ragnar Huskildsen departed for the Berlin Philharmonic last year. His cadenza in Petrushka's first tableau seemed to freeze time itself, tracing soft trails of thought. How might that seat sound in the years to come? We may soon find out. The CSO held principal flute auditions on Monday. A spokesperson declined to comment on the results of that audition, nor confirm whether a finalist or finalists will begin playing trial cycles in coming weeks. Watch this space and that seat. Program continues at 7:30 p.m. Friday, with an abbreviated version at 6:30 p.m. October 10th for Symphony Ball at Chicago Symphony Center, 220 South Michigan Avenue. Tickets $45 to $299 at chicagosymphony.org. 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Next up is the Tribune's Celebrities column. After 50 years, May decides no more tours. Queen fans treasure Brian May, the band's longtime guitarist and author of some of the best-loved riffs and solos in classic rock history. Yet, they aren't likely to ever see May tour with Queen again. May, 79, reportedly has decided to stop touring. Quote, "I made a decision 18 months ago that I didn't want to tour again," May reportedly said. "A close family friend died when we were in the States, so I said to my tour manager, 'I'll just nip home for a few days and come back.' She looked me in the eyes and said, 'You know you can't do that.' I love to play, I love to travel, but the trade-off is sacrificing your freedom. I have a wife," actor Anita Dobson, "grandchildren, and a lot of astrophysics I want to do, so I'm thinking maybe 50 years is enough," end quote. But does that spell the end of Queen? Perhaps not. The band is exploring some new avenues for how it might be possible to keep Queen music on the road. Quote, "May and drummer Roger Taylor are working hard to figure out a solution, although May's not too keen on the use of AI to bring their vision to life. Taylor said that the pair wanted to do something fairly revolutionary along the lines of ABBA's holographic Voyage experience, according to a story published by Paste. Of course, some might suggest that Queen would be perfect for a residency at the Sphere in Las Vegas. Technically speaking, that wouldn't constitute a tour since it's the fans who are doing the traveling, not the band. And indeed, May appears to be interested in the Sphere, where Metallica just kicked off its multiple-month residency. But he also has some major reservations about the Las Vegas venue. Quote, "Last year I went to the Sphere, my juices started flowing, and I sketched out a whole Queen show," May is quoted as saying in the Paste story. I think an immersive experience is still on the cards, and it could conquer time and space, but currently you can't make it without AI, and I have serious misgivings about that. AI is trashing our future. We all like AI. It helps us write emails. It's even saved a few lives. But the harm it is bringing to the world is immense. End quote. Davis's Grammy Gala to continue. The annual Clive Davis pre-Grammy Gala will continue in 2027, following the business titan's death earlier this year, the Recording Academy has announced. The music industry lost one of its most powerful figures in June when Davis, the titan who launched or resurrected the careers of such superstars as Janis Joplin, Whitney Houston, Carlos Santana, and Alicia Keys, died at 94. His annual gala has been held the Saturday before the Sunday ceremony every year since 1975. Next year's gala is planned for February 6th. Additional details are forthcoming. Quote, Clive built this gala into something the entire music community looked forward to for 5 decades. He never did it for applause or recognition. He did it because he loved this community, believed in the power of music, and understood what it meant to bring us all together to celebrate it. Recording Academy CEO Harvey Mason Jr. wrote in a statement. October 12th, birthdays. Actor Susan Anton is 76. Musician Jane Seabury is 71. Actor Hiroyuki Sanada is 66. Musician Chris Botti is 64. Actor Hugh Jackman is 58. Singer Garfield Bright is 57. Fiddler Marty McGuire is 57. Singer Jordan Pundick is 47. Actor Brian J. Smith is 45. Actor Tyler Blackburn is 40. Actor Josh Hutcherson is 34. This next Tribune article is titled Explore Interesting Roles of Stan Reinsve Prior to Starring in Fjord by Katie Walsh for the Tribune News Service. Oscar-nominated actors Sebastian Stan and Renata Reinsve co-star in the new film from Romanian auteur Christian Mungiu, Fjord, which won the Palme d'Or at the Cannes Film Festival in May and is now in theaters. It's not Mungiu's first Palme. His abortion drama 4 months, 3 weeks, and 2 days won the prize in 2007, and it's also not the first time Stan and Reinsve have co-starred in a film. In Fjord, they portray a Romanian-Norwegian couple who find themselves embroiled in accusations of child abuse in their new home in a small town in Norway. But Stan and Reinsve's resumes prove that they're always making interesting choices. Here's where to stream the best of Stan and Reinsve so far. The pair co-starred in the 2024 indie drama A Different Man, directed by Aaron Schimberg. A lonely actor with a facial disfigurement, Stan, undergoes a risky procedure to improve his appearance, but finds that even with traditional good looks, he still can't find contentment. He even shrinks in the limelight of another man with a similar condition, Adam Pearson. Reinsve co-stars as his neighbor. Rent or buy A Different Man on Apple TV or Prime Video. For Stan, 2024 proved to be a banner year as he earned an Oscar nomination for his performance as Donald Trump in Ali Abbasi's The Apprentice, a biopic about the early days of Trump and his relationship with mentor Roy Cohn, Jeremy Strong. It's a terrific examination of Trump and Cohn's codependent psychology, and Stan is absolutely transformed and terrific in the role. Stream it on Prime Video, Tubi, or the Roku channel. Norwegian actor Reinsve burst onto the scene with Joachim Trier's The Worst Person in the World as the noncommittal Julie navigating life, love, and finding her purpose. The film is an instant classic and earned an Oscar nomination. Their follow-up, 2025's Sentimental Value, won the Oscar for Best International Feature and earned Reinsve an Oscar nomination for Best Actress. Stream The Worst Person in the World on Tubi or Canopy and Sentimental Value on Hulu or Canopy. Fjord would also make for a fascinating double feature with Reinsve's 2024 film Armand, directed by Halfdan Ullmann Tundel. Reinsve plays a movie star summoned to her son's school for a tense meeting about an incident between him and another student. She faces off with the other student's mother, played by Ellen Dorrit Peterson, who also plays an antagonist to Reinsve's character in Fjord. Both films navigate choppy moral or ethical waters about parenting responsibilities. Stream Armand on Hulu or Canopy. For a few other underrated gems, check out Stan in the Greek romantic drama Monday, 2021, about a tempestuous relationship, streaming on Canopy, and in the dating horror thriller Fresh, 2022, opposite Daisy Edgar Jones, streaming on Hulu. Spot Reinsve in a small part in Trier's Oslo, August 31st, 2011, starring Anders Danielsen Lee, streaming on Mubi, and in Thea Hvistendahl's 2024 horror thriller, Handling the Undead, streaming on Canopy. And don't miss Munju's masterpiece, 4 months, 3 weeks, and 2 days, rent on Apple TV or Prime Video. 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This next Tribune article is titled, Pattinson Brings To Catch a Predator to Life. Primetime Depicts Controversial Sting That Ended Hit Show, by Lindsay Barr for the Associated Press. When Robert Pattinson first got the script for Primetime, a dramatization of NBC Dateline's To Catch a Predator, and the controversial sting operation that would lead to its cancellation, he was amazed it hadn't been made into a movie already. Here was a fascinating tale with shades of Network, Ace in the Hole, and To Die For, and an inscrutable personality at its center in host Chris Hansen, a newsman who had become a pop culture icon with his own catchphrase, "Have a seat." It was both old news and somehow in the ether, too. Last year, the show was also the subject of an acclaimed documentary, Predators, from David Osit. Along the way, Primetime transformed into a dark meditation on performance, media, and morality. More fever dream than biopic, according to filmmaker Lance Oppenheim. And perhaps fittingly, it's now playing in theaters on a wave of both critical acclaim and intrigue over Hansen's own objections to the film and its depiction of the show, which he called an, quote, insult, end quote, sight unseen. To Catch a Predator had, in 2006, become a kind of phenomenon. With the help of the citizen watchdog group Perverted Justice, the show would stage confrontations with men who were allegedly soliciting sex with minors in online chat rooms. Perverted Justice members would pretend to be underage kids online and invite the adults on the other side of the conversation to fake houses where actors would play the teens and the show would catch the men on camera while police waited outside to make arrests. 2 years after it debuted, it was averaging around 7 million viewers an episode, and Hansen was a celebrity in his own right. And then in November 2006, Lewis William Bill Conrad Jr., an assistant district attorney in Texas, killed himself as a police SWAT team breached his home with the television crew outside. It led to a lawsuit, which was settled out of court, and various journalistic investigations, including by ABC's 2020 and Esquire's Luke Dittrich, whose article "Tonight on Dateline, This Man Will Die" inspired Ajahn Singh's script. By 2008, the show had been canceled. Quote, "The thing which I was most interested in, it's the sort of technicalities of like trying to have a hit show," Pattinson said. "When you get up to a certain like level of numbers of viewers or like however much money is involved, suddenly the subject matter, like everything, doesn't matter anymore. You're just a hit and you're judged along the same lines and the same commercial expectation is put on you," end quote. The portrait melds fiction and reality, with Merritt Weaver playing a fictionalized producer who is under pressure to deliver shows that could compete with Lost. Then there is the then NBC Universal TV Group CEO Jeff Zucker in the mix, playing himself. Pattinson wasn't intending to star in primetime. He was just helping to develop it with his production company. But he was also getting in the weeds, helping to shape the story and the character, and starting to realize what a great part he had in front of him. Quote, "Chris was like a serious news reporter," Pattinson said. "And I think what's sort of fascinating about the story as a whole was like seeing someone who, you're a journalist, you're supposed to be in some ways a passive reporter of what's going on, and suddenly being recast in this thing where you're not only front and center of it, but you're kind of, your behavior, it's setting the tone of the show," end quote. He was also just being inundated with videos and memes and Reddit threads from Singh and Oppenheim. And once he had committed to the part, Pattinson spent many hours watching Hansen on video and listening to his podcast. Hansen was in his head, and the voice was hard to shake. He could hear it in The Odyssey. For him, it's also fundamentally a character. Quote, "It's impossible to, like, play somebody else," Pattinson laughed. Hansen himself has been rather vocal about the film, too, on everything from who he would have cast, Dennis Leary, to questioning the motivations of the filmmaker and the studio, A24, for using his name. In a recent interview with The Hollywood Reporter, he referred to the Esquire story as, quote, "a bit of a hit piece," end quote. Pattinson said he's not surprised that Hansen has been out talking about it. Quote, "He's a public person," Pattinson said. "He is also just being asked about it. It's kind of, I mean, I get it, but I'm surprised about the level of traction that everything gets," end quote. It's also kind of a proof of concept. People remain interested. Quote, "The fact that people are still discussing the ethics of it, of a 20-year-old TV show, I mean, it's absolutely insane," Pattinson said. The heart of primetime revealed itself to everyone along the way. It wasn't just a story about Hansen. It was also about performance and the nature of news entertainment, which is how Decoy Dan, played by Skylar Gizondo, became such a pivotal character. Decoy Dan is an amalgamation of the adult actors who were cast to play the teenagers in the fake houses in the show. It's a gig he gets through a standard audition process, but the realities of it transcend even improv. The juxtaposition between the journalist and the actor became a microcosm for the tension inherent in creating must-see television out of entrapment and public humiliation. For Gizondo, the role took on a kind of meta quality too, as he stepped out of his comfort zone and into this darker territory with Pattinson, an actor he'd long admired. Quote, "This was so unlike anything I had ever done before that I was so nervous," he said. "From the very beginning, there was this kind of like, you know, real sort of energy bleeding into it," end quote. Gizondo took the part and what his character was going through so seriously that he was a little caught off guard when he heard laughter in the audience at the film's premiere at the Venice Film Festival. Quote, "Having more distance from it now, I see that clearly just the contrast of how serious this subject matter is and then the outlandishness of the kind of setup of the show," Gazondo said. "There's something, I think, heartbreakingly kind of funny about how naive Dan is," end quote. It's been a good year at the movies for Pattinson in particular, with a sleeper hit in The Drama, a bona fide blockbuster in The Odyssey, and Dune Part 3 still to come. And this is all while he continues to film the Batman sequel. He's also not letting it add to any anxiety about whether people will show up for prime time. Quote, "My career has basically been like no one sees my movies," Pattinson said. "My baseline is very low, so everything's a nice surprise." This next Tribune article is titled Prime Time Salute. Chicago's music community plays tribute to the late local legend as part of a five-day celebration for his 80th birthday, by Selena Fregasi for the Sun-Times. If he was still alive, John Prine, the Maywood mailman turned songwriter hero, would have celebrated his 80th birthday Saturday, and Chicago's music community didn't want anyone to forget it. Organizers, including Prine's family, curated a five-day celebration of his life and work that kicked off Wednesday. Thursday night was the centerpiece, with many luminaries gathering at the Chicago Theater for a sold-out night of songs and stories that kept all his souvenirs alive. Quote, "His songs continue to be sung because they reflect the best qualities of people, empathy for the downtrodden, a common-sense approach to living in heartbreak, always followed by a good joke," said the evening's host, actor-musician John C. Reilly, kicking off nearly 3 hours of performances, most of them backed by Prine's longtime band that reinvigorated his songbook. In addition to Reilly finding the real humor in Jesus the Missing Years, Americana icon Steve Earle gifted the crowd with a husky Sam Stone and roots rocker Nathaniel Rateliff delivered Busker Joy on Pretty Good after a rollicking duet of In Spite of Ourselves with country rebel Margot Price. Quirky folk star Valerie June gave a moving rendition of the Prine standard Angel from Montgomery, and blues legend Shamikia Copeland brought the house down with her Prine collaboration Great Rain. Artists from Prine's Old Boy Records were represented as well, notably the soulful Arlo McKinley on The Late John Garfield Blues. Surprise guests Jeff Tweedy and Glenn Kotke of Wilco perfected a slow-build simmer of Summer's End, with Tweedy saying he picked that song because, quote, "My dad used to tell me to come on home too," end quote. A majority of the performers were notably from Illinois, a decision by organizers to cement Prine's identity as one of our own. In addition to Steppenwolf alum Reilly, along with Price and half of Wilco, that group also included indie folk rock group Rap Boys, who took on Quiet Man and country crooner Andrew Saw on Bad Boy. The Evanston bluegrass group, the Sullivan Sisters, joined Chicago banjo player-singer Jonas Friddle on the night's namesake, Souvenirs. No reason is ever truly needed to celebrate Illinois's prodigal music son, who found his tribe in the 1970s Old Town School of Folk Music scene. A mural in his honor was just finished on the exterior of the Lincoln Avenue Institute, with artwork from Waco brothers John Langford. Langford also appeared Thursday night to offer a pensive How Lucky Can One Man Get? And a mural tip for onlookers. Sneak down the next street to Oakley and overlook the Daily Bar to fully see it, end quote. But honoring Prine's 80th has come with a full salute to honor his legacy of good music and even better goodwill. His everyman music extended into his civic work, as Prine was a benefactor for many causes related to health care, veteran services, addiction recovery, refugee and immigrant support, and services for the houseless. After Prine died, his family started the Hello in Their Foundation to continue that work. Quote, "I can't think of a better place to celebrate than here in our great city because John was Chicago," said Mayor Brandon Johnson, who made a special guest appearance to officially proclaim October 10, 2026, John Prine Day, connecting the ethos of Prine with his policies. "We are carrying out the legacy of our dear brother, and that's why I was proud to sign multiple executive orders standing up to the Trump administration and making sure that Chicago will always be a welcoming city. We will never bow down. We will never cower. We will never submit. Democracy will live on," the mayor declared to rousing applause. Later, Riley extended that message and encouraged attendees to vote in the upcoming midterms while reminding the crowd that Thursday was also the birthday of the late Reverend Jesse Jackson, quote, "who also dedicated himself to lifting people up," end quote. Throughout the night, the actor-musician also read anecdotes from Prine's life, written by Chicago Sun-Times/WBEZ contributor Mark Guarino, between songs, elevated by intimate reflections from the artists. The evening's best was country soul star Amos Lee recalling the time he was caught, quote, "stealing," end quote, Prine's pizza backstage at a show long ago. Prine was known to invite all performers at his concerts back for a night-ending serenade of paradise and could smell it on his breath, he said. Thursday night's show ended the same way. All 22 performers returned to the stage for a sweet paradise send-off. Riley appropriately compared the tribute to a New Orleans second line and encouraged everyone to keep Prine's spirit alive. Quote, "If you see someone down on their luck, give them a smile to lift them up," he said. "Every bit of kindness helps." That's all the time we have for today's entertainment news from the Chicago Tribune and Sun-Times. For Chris Radio, this has been your reader, Patty Interante. Broadcasting from the Chicago Lighthouse, this is Chris Radio, your information station.
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4: I've been blind for as long as I can remember, and hearing this comparison only makes me feel as if people are minimizing my disability and the challenges that come with it.
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9: Louis Braille was blinded at the age of 3, and while a student at the National Institute for Blind Children in Paris, invented the Braille alphabet. World Braille Day is celebrated every year on January the 4th, Louis Braille's birthday, the French-born inventor of the Braille alphabet. Before Louis Braille introduced his revolutionary alphabet in 1834, blind individuals had no opportunity to gain literacy and independence. Louis Braille's invention created the basis for inclusiveness in society for blind or visually impaired persons. National and international recognition, together with legislation, has enabled Braille to make a significant contribution in the effort for inclusiveness. For those not trained in Braille, new technology is now available to provide online accessibility for information gathering and sharing amongst the blind or visually impaired. Commercial, institutional, and governmental organizations around the world now have accessible online apps. These advances in technology have helped to create opportunities in society for those with vision impairments and help the effort of inclusiveness where Braille left off.
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14: Hello, I'm Christian Hoggs. You're listening to Chris Radio. During this hour, I'll be reading articles from today's Daily Herald. Our first story is: Peace Prize goes to rights lawyer. Pelé's work includes defending Mandela, leading Gaza panel. By Stephanie Dazio, Jamie Keaton, and Kostya Manenkov, Associated Press. Oslo, Norway. Navi Pelé, a South African-born jurist and former UN human rights chief whose career has spanned from defending the rights of an imprisoned Nelson Mandela to leading a panel that found that Israel committed genocide in Gaza, won the Nobel Peace Prize on Friday for efforts that the award committee said promote an international law as it comes under attack. Her win is sure to be seen as a high-profile rebuke to President Donald Trump and Israeli Prime Minister Benjamin Netanyahu, who have both rejected the findings of the UN commission she led on Gaza. The leaders also have been highly critical of the International Court of Justice and the International Criminal Court. Pelé has worked at both. Hours after the award was announced in Norway, the Trump administration imposed sweeping new sanctions on the International Criminal Court as part of its campaign to dismantle the tribunal over investigations into the United States and its allies, including Israel. On the 125th anniversary of the prize's inception, the Norwegian Nobel Committee sought to remind the world that the rule of law, national and international, underpins the system that we have set up to ensure peace and resolve conflicts nonviolently. Peace requires justice, Committee Chairman Jørgen Watne Furnes said. Judges guard the thin red line between order and chaos, and the world needs jurists of courage, vision, and determination, qualities that Navi Pillay demonstrates in her work on the bench. In places such as Israel and in apartheid-era South Africa, she and peers took on some of the world's most painful and sensitive legal issues and most vulnerable populations. Pillay, 85, received the news while attending a forum in Nuremberg, Germany, where the trials of Nazi war criminals helped lay the foundations of international law. She was in the same room where the trials were held when the prize was announced. She said efforts to weaken international criminal justice endanger the progress painstakingly made since Nuremberg, and they risk returning us to a world in which power, rather than law, determines whose suffering matters. Pillay chaired the Commission of Inquiry on the Occupied Palestinian Territory in Israel, which was created by the UN-backed Human Rights Council. The commission a year ago concluded Israel was responsible for genocide in Gaza, with a specific intent to destroy Palestinians in Gaza. Gaza was among Pillay's first comments Friday after hearing she had won. "What's happening there is genocide," she said to applause. The commission also found that the Israeli president, prime minister, and former defense minister have incited the commission of genocide. Israel, which has refused to cooperate with the commission since it was established in 2021, has strenuously denied the accusations. Pillay has repeatedly rebuffed critics who accused her of anti-Semitism or turning a blind eye to the Hamas attacks in Israel. Under her leadership, the commission also issued reports accusing Hamas of war crimes and violations of international humanitarian law during its October 7, 2023 attack. Growing up under the harsh system of segregation influenced Pillay's interest in human rights and the law. Starting with Mandela's presidency, South Africa's government has openly compared the situation faced by non-white people during apartheid to the Palestinians' plight. "We know too well that our freedom is incomplete without the freedom of the Palestinians," Mandela said soon after apartheid ended. The Nobel announcement came at another critical time for Gaza, just 2 days after the anniversary of the Hamas-led 2023 attack that killed about 1,200 people and sparked the war. More than 74,000 Palestinians have since been killed, with their territory devastated. Saturday marks a year since a fragile ceasefire took effect, while Israeli strikes continue. Netanyahu wrote on X that the Nobel Committee has lost its moral compass by awarding its highest honor to a bigot who built her career around inventing and propagating blood libels against the one and only Jewish state. The award was announced less than 3 weeks before Israel's election, in which Netanyahu is fighting to stay in power. Pillay's win and the new U.S. sanctions bring renewed attention to Trump's ongoing feud with the International Criminal Court, where Pillay was a judge from 2003 to 2008. Pillay currently serves as an ad hoc judge at the International Court of Justice, the highest court of the United Nations, in the ongoing genocide case against Myanmar. When countries do not have a representative on the court's permanent 15-judge panel, they can appoint an expert of their choice. Gambia, which launched the proceedings in 2019, selected Pillay when the country accused Myanmar of committing genocide against the Rohingya minority group. As a young lawyer in apartheid South Africa, part of Pillay's work involved establishing key rights for political prisoners being held on Robben Island, which included Mandela, who later won the Nobel Peace Prize. After apartheid ended, Mandela appointed Pillay to be the country's first non-white woman to serve as a high court judge. Last year, Venezuelan opposition leader Maria Corina Machado won the Nobel Peace Prize for her struggle to achieve a democratic transition in the South American nation. Machado gave Trump her Nobel Medal shortly after the United States ousted the then-president Nicolas Maduro, but it was largely a symbolic gesture. The Nobel Committee has said the honor itself cannot be transferred. In Trump's second term, he has been outspoken about his desire for the Nobel, but has expressed doubts that the committee would ever award him the prize. "They have a reputation for maybe not giving it to people like me," Trump told reporters Wednesday. The Peace Prize follows a week of Nobel announcements. Four of this year's Nobels were announced earlier this week in the categories of medicine, physics, chemistry, and literature. The Nobel Memorial Prize in Economics Sciences will be awarded Monday. The prize money this year is 12 million Swedish.

familiar to millions, first as a player starting in 1961, then as Bears coach from 1982 to 92, and finally as a ubiquitous celebrity promoter and television commentator. Ditka, who coached the 1985 Bears to the franchise's only Super Bowl championship, has died at age 86, according to Jared Payton, who released a statement from the family. Ditka played collegiately at Pittsburgh near his home of Aliquippa, Pennsylvania, and played for only 6 seasons in Chicago before Bears owner-coach George Halas traded the outspoken star to the Philadelphia Eagles. Ditka later played and coached as an assistant for the Dallas Cowboys, and he ended his NFL head coaching career with the New Orleans Saints in 1999. But he became the quintessential Chicagoan, opening a restaurant and keeping his home in the city long after traveling for analyst duties on ESPN. The last coach Halas hired, Ditka was the Bears' most successful other than Halas, bringing the city the NFL title in January 1986 for the first time since he played for Halas' last championship team in 1963. It's fair to surmise that without Ditka's combative, passionate playing and coaching style, the Bears would be without a championship since 1946. Ditka thrived on contradictions he often created. After criticizing Bears quarterbacks when he played, a pattern that persisted as a coach, and commentating that Halas threw around nickels like they were manhole covers, it was Ditka's heartfelt letter that persuaded Halas to take a chance and hire the Cowboys' special teams and tight ends coach to restore the Bears to glory. Former quarterback Jim McMahon nicknamed Ditka Sybil after the 1970s book and movie character with a split personality. But Ditka's ability to turn the Bears into beloved Grabowskis became a more enduring legacy. In his first NFL game in 1961, after the Bears drafted him with the number 5 pick, Ditka got into a fistfight with teammate Ted Karras when he accused his older colleague of not trying hard enough. Ditka went on to have a stellar first season, totaling 56 receptions for 1,076 yards and 12 touchdowns, all NFL records for rookie tight ends at the time, and earned the first of 5 straight Pro Bowl selections. His 12 touchdowns still stand as the most for a rookie tight end, and his yardage record lasted until 2024, 63 years. Last season, Colston Loveland broke Ditka's team record for receptions by a rookie tight end with 58. Despite playing during an era of 14-game seasons, Ditka still ranks among the all-time Bears leaders in receptions, 316, 6, receiving yards, 4,503, 5th, and receiving touchdowns, 34, 4th. He was a 2-time first-team All-Pro selection, 1963, 1964, and was named to the second team twice, 1962, 1965. Traded to the Eagles after the 1966 season for quarterback Jack Concannon, Ditka said he was resurrected by Cowboys coach Tom Landry in 1969 after slipping into a downward spiral of drinking and self-pity in Philadelphia. After playing in Super Bowls V and VI in the 1970 and 1971 seasons and catching a touchdown pass, Ditka played one more year before retiring. His final NFL stat line, 427 receptions for 5,812 yards and 43 touchdowns in 158 games over 12 seasons. Ditka then became a volatile clipboard-tossing assistant and counterpoint to the stoic Landry for 9 years on the Cowboys sideline. When Halas replaced Neil Armstrong as Bears coach with the inexperienced, unpredictable Ditka, the 86-year-old patriarch was asked at a news conference whether he was senile. "Nuts to you. There's no goddamn senility in this carcass," Halas responded. In his first meeting with the team as coach in 1982, Ditka told players they would soon win a Super Bowl. Iron Mike. Michael Keller Ditka was born October 18, 1939 in Carnegie, Pennsylvania, of Ukrainian descent. The family name was Dziko until changed by Mike's father, Mike, who worked for the railroad that serviced a steel mill. In college, Ditka thought he wanted to be a dentist, but soon became more adept at knocking out teeth and spent his life shaking off tacklers and controversy.
His jaw-dropping run against the Pittsburgh Steelers on November 24, 1963, 2 days after the assassination of President John F. Kennedy, enabled the Bears to tie the Steelers 17

0: 17 and stay ahead of the Green Bay Packers on their way to the championship. It is a play that remains a staple of all-time NFL highlights. As the first tight end inducted into the Pro Football Hall of Fame, Ditka was presented by former teammate Ed O. Brankovic in an emotional 1988 ceremony. One of Ditka's four children, Mark, was once married to Obradkovic's daughter, Amy, but after a split and after Obradkovic's son, Ed Jr., was released by Ditka following a 1992 tryout with the Bears, the two men had a falling out. Between the time the Bears fired him in January 1993 and the Saints hired him in 1997, Ditka was paid to plug a casino in Mississippi. After coaching, he took frequent trips to Las Vegas. As a member of the Bob O'Link Golf Club in Highland Park, Ditka liked to play cards as much as he liked to play golf. But his penchant for gambling never got him in public trouble with a league that once supposedly was careful to dissociate itself from gamblers. Despite his gruff exterior, Ditka was a soft touch for charity functions and spent many years in support of such institutions as Misericordia. He spoke at fundraisers and surprised observers could catch him privately visiting with residents he knew by name. Ditka's ability to motivate players with stirring pregame speeches was perhaps his greatest coaching asset. He never strayed far from a primitive philosophy of football drilled into him by an assistant coach at Pitt, Ernie Hefferly, who simply preached that the secret to the game was to beat up the man across from you on every play. Ditka's personal challenge to rookie defensive tackle William the Refrigerator Perry the night before his encounter with All-Pro New England Patriots guard John Hanna in Super Bowl XX remains a classic example. Hanna had been labeled the best guard ever by Sports Illustrated. Ditka recalled, "I challenged William right to his face in front of the whole team. I said, 'I don't know what your feelings about life are, but if I was you tomorrow, on the first play, I'd knock his headgear off. I'd make a point to knock it off three more times before the game was over.' I said to him, 'I'd let him know who was the boss, who the big fat kid on the block was. I said to him, you can do what you want to do, Bill, but I'd go out to whip his ass.'" Although Ditka deserved and received credit for driving the Bears to their dominant 1985 season, he also received and deserved blame for that talented team's failure to win more than one title. When injuries and his distrust depleted quarterback options in 1986, his decision to bring in Doug Flutie backfired. When the 1987 player strike led to replacement teams, Ditka labeled the non-union players the real Bears and alienated the veterans who would return after only three replacement games. Still, Ditka's Bears teams made the playoffs in 7 of his 11 seasons, including a run of 5 consecutive NFC Central titles from 1984 to 88 and 6 overall, and 3 appearances in the conference championship game, 84, 85, and 88. 7 members of the Super Bowl champions, Ditka plus 6 players, are in the Hall of Fame. Ditka had great confidence in his experienced players. Following his own pattern as NFL Rookie of the Year, Ditka never used youth as an excuse. He broke his hand on a locker because he was mad at rookie tackle Jimbo Covert in only his second game. He second-guessed himself for waiting 2 games into McMahon's career to start him off as quarterback. He played Perry on offense first because he was upset the defensive coordinator Buddy Ryan didn't trust rookies. He goaded a young Richard Dent by regularly calling him Robert. He pushed cornerback Donald Wolford into the lineup and then announced after a poor outing, "Evidently, Wolford can't cover anyone," impervious to any discouraging effects such public criticism might have on a young player. Ditka's uneven handling of quarterbacks stretched beyond his love-hate relationship with McMahon and contributed to the team's instability at the most important position. During a Monday night game in 1984, Ditka so humiliated backup Rusty Lish on the sideline that Lish refused to re-enter the game until Ditka begged him. His relationship with Ryan was contentious from the start. When Hollis hired Ditka, it was under the condition that he retained Ryan, who had been in Chicago the previous 3 years. Ryan subsequently showed little deference to Ditka, ignoring his suggestions, telling his defensive players Ditka didn't know the defense, and referring to him as "that guy." After the Super Bowl XX victory, Bears players carried both Ditka and Ryan off the field on their shoulders. When Ryan left the Bears after the Super Bowl to become head coach of the Eagles, Ditka said, "I'm not happy he's gone. I'm elated." The two carried on a feud for years before finally burying the hatchet in 2010 at a 25th anniversary celebration of the Super Bowl. Ditka also was hasty to side with management when players such as Wilbur Marshall and Willie Gault became difficult to sign and left during an era when it was simpler for teams to retain free agents. Neither was adequately replaced. After a lopsided 31-3 playoff loss to the New York Giants in 1990 and a 17-13 playoff loss at Soldier Field to the Cowboys in 1991, Ditka seemed resigned to his fate in 1992 and lost 8 of his final 9 games, leaving the McCaskies little choice but to fire a coach who had banked no brownie points as a gentlemanly representative of the organization. Gone were outstanding players Walter Payton, Dan Hampton, Gary Fensick, Covert, Jay Hilgenberg, Dave Duerson, Matt Suhi, Otis Wilson, Dennis McKinnon, McMahon, Marshall, and Gault. It was Mike Singletary's final season as well. Ditka seemed neither inclined nor patient enough to rebuild. In his 3 losing seasons with the Saints, Ditka continued his impulsive sideline demeanor and never developed the kind of rapport with New Orleans that he enjoyed in Chicago. He agreed to trade his entire 1999 draft for the chance to select running back Ricky Williams. Ditka finished with a 121-95 coaching record over 14 NFL seasons. His Bears teams went 162.631 in 11 regular seasons and 6-6 in the playoffs, including the Super Bowl XX victory. His wins and winning percentage rank second in team history to Hollis. Ditka's coaching career ended when the Saints fired him after the 1999 season when he was 60. He was disappointed he never was given another chance elsewhere, but confessed that no job could substitute for the one he had in Chicago. Before ESPN hired him, he worked as a commentator on preseason Bears telecasts and became a regular on talk radio, rarely reluctant to critique his former team. Ditka's last public appearance at a Bears event was during the franchise's 100-year anniversary celebration in June 2019. "I'm glad I lived this long and made it here to be a part of this," Ditka said during the opening ceremony at the Donald E. Stevens Convention Center in Rosemont. Ditka is survived by his wife of 49 years, Diana, his first wife, Marjorie Doherty, and their 4 children, Mark, Matt, Mike, and Megan. Chicago Tribune reporter Chris Bogerson contributed. You are listening to articles from the Daily Herald on Chris Radio. Our next story is, Isaias barrels toward U.S. as Category 3 hurricane. Residents along Gulf stock up on supplies, prepare for landfall. By Sophie Bates, Emil McNeon, and John Sewer, Associated Press. Gulf Breeze, Florida. Homeowners gassed up generators, filled bathtubs with water, and bought last-minute supplies along the Gulf Coast on Friday, while Hurricane Isaias gained strength as it charged toward the beaches of Alabama and the Florida Panhandle. The Category 3 storm has grown into a major hurricane, the first of an unusually quiet Atlantic season, and is expected to make landfall Friday night. Forecasters warned of a significant storm surge, damaging winds, flooding, and possibly even tornadoes before the storm loses steam as it moves inland and delivers strong winds and rain well north into Atlanta. Isaias is expected to come ashore between Mobile Bay on the Alabama coast and the city of Destin in the Florida Panhandle, a low-lying coastal stretch known for powdery white sand beaches dotted with vacation homes. Residents in Panama City, Florida, braved the rain while filling sandbags Friday to protect their houses. "I mean, it's just the nature of the beast. It's Florida," said Corliss Stone, who works for the fire department. One of the biggest concerns is a storm surge that could be as high as 6 to 9 feet, according to the National Hurricane Center. Places most at risk include Florida's Pensacola Beach and the Gulf Islands National Seashore. Ann Petzold, who lives with her husband in the Florida Beach community of Gulf Breeze, said everyone in their neighborhood planned to ride out the storm. The couple installed hurricane shutters, picked up anything in their yard that could turn into a projectile, and have 2 generators ready if they lose power. "Everybody does what they can do. Everybody asks if they need help. They ask for help. They offer help. All good, she said. It's just another adventure. Neighbor Jay Brazel said he went through a checklist of things to do, including stocking up on ice and gasoline. He decided to stay put because Isaias isn't as powerful as other hurricanes he experienced. I mean, I'm not boarding up, said Brazel, 69. I've been through this being the 9th hurricane. Dangerous conditions are expected throughout the western panhandle, southern Alabama, and southern Mississippi, the National Hurricane Center said. In a sign of how serious the warnings are, dozens of Waffle Houses in the Florida panhandle were closed, according to the company's website. The beloved breakfast chain is known for staying open through severe weather and often is a measuring stick of a storm's severity. Florida Governor Ron DeSantis warned residents to escape flooding, wind damage, power outages, and gasoline shortages. When the water's rising and things are happening, it's a very, very difficult conundrum, and you do not want to be caught in that, he said. The storm was centered about 125 miles south of Pensacola and moving to the north-northeast, the center said. It was packing 120 mile per hour sustained winds and picking up speed. Category 3 storms are capable of causing devastation. Once Isaias comes ashore, it is expected to weaken until it is downgraded to a tropical storm by Saturday afternoon, the center said. Still, heavy rain is forecast as it moves inland, with 4 to 8 inches or even more expected through the weekend from southern Alabama to southwestern Georgia. Isaias, which will be the first hurricane to hit the eastern U.S. since Milton tore up the Gulf Coast of Florida in 2024, also is expected to bring heavy rain and potential flooding to much of the southeast over the weekend, and then to parts of the Midwest and Northeast into Monday. A hurricane warning was in place from Ocean Springs, Mississippi, to the western Florida panhandle. Counties in Florida and Alabama announced mandatory evacuations for some coastal areas, while Mobile, Alabama imposed a curfew Friday evening. It will last until morning. The storm grounded most Friday flights at several panhandle airports, including all flights into and out of Destin-Fort Walton Beach Airport. President Donald Trump, meanwhile, scrapped his plans to attend Saturday's football game between the University of Georgia and the University of Alabama in Tuscaloosa. He said he didn't want to disrupt the emergency response. On Dolphin Island, a barrier island off the Alabama coast, Mayor Jeff Collier said he didn't expect major damage, but at the same time, these things are very fickle, and a little jog here or there, or some last-minute increase in strength, we just have to be prepared for the worst. Our next story is RFK Jr.'s embrace of AI confounding. Experts see vision as flawed. Allies wary of corporate coziness. By Matthew Perrone, Associated Press. Washington. Health Secretary Robert F. Kennedy Jr. has built a national following by channeling the energy of Americans who are worried about the influence of corporations, including makers of vaccines, drugs, processed foods, and pesticides. But last week, the leader of the Make America Healthy Again movement threw his support behind an unlikely industry, artificial intelligence. At a MHA summit featuring AI and Silicon Valley executives, Kennedy declared that the technology would free Americans from medical tyranny by allowing them to fact-check their own medical advice. We're never ever again going to be able to be dominated by public officials who tell us, trust the experts, Kennedy told the invite-only audience. Some prominent MAHA voices quickly criticized Kennedy's embrace of AI, saying the movement's leaders are increasingly cozying up to the corporate interests they once scrutinized. At the same time, medical experts say Kennedy's vision of AI as a check against the medical establishment is fundamentally flawed. He obviously doesn't understand how AI works, said Dr. Zeke Emanuel, a cancer specialist and bioethicist at the University of Pennsylvania. AI aggregates the information we have in the medical literature and in case studies, and that means what you're actually getting is medical expertise. Both OpenAI and Anthropic offer health-focused chatbots that can analyze users' medical records and answer their healthcare questions. Their models are trained on thousands of peer-reviewed medical papers and professional guidelines and incorporate feedback from doctors. He wants AI to mimic what he says, Emmanuel said, but that's not what good AI is going to do. HHS spokesperson Emily Hilliard said Emmanuel was describing one narrow use of the technology. Kennedy wants to give Americans more control of their own health data by using AI to help them understand it, interrogate it, compare it with the evidence, and make better decisions with their doctors, Hilliard said. AI will help doctors work faster, giving them more time to treat and care for patients, she added. OpenAI and Anthropic were among the sponsors of last week's MAHA summit. So were more than a dozen other companies with pending business before the U.S. government, including developers of psychedelic drugs, fitness wearables, and an experimental cancer test. Sponsors paid up to $300,000, and many received speaking slots on panels that included some of the administration's top health officials, including Dr. Mehmet Oz of the Centers for Medicare and Medicaid Services. It was classic pay-to-play, said Dr. Robert Malone, a vaccine researcher who has questioned safety of mRNA shots and recently served on a federal vaccine panel under Kennedy. Malone and other figures in the MAHA movement say the summit showed how big companies are replacing the MAHA moms, another grassroots activist who originally powered the movement. There is no representation of people that have been at the core of MAHA in its creation, whether it be physicians or parents or patient advocates, Malone said. The summit was organized by MAHA Center, Inc., one of a number of non-government groups run by Kennedy associates that are dedicated to promoting his agenda. Others include the MAHA Institute, a think tank, and MAHA PAC, a political fundraising operation. Tawny Lance, a publisher who runs the MAHA Center, MAHA PAC, and several related groups, addressed criticisms about corporate sponsorships at a reception ahead of the summit. The truth is, we're trying to build the biggest movement we can possibly build to actually get things done, Lyons said. Kennedy's alliance with Silicon Valley is consistent with broader efforts across the Trump administration. President Donald Trump has vigorously resisted efforts to bring greater oversight to AI companies, who have helped drive the stock market to record highs. One of Trump's first actions after returning to the White House was revoking a Biden administration executive order on AI oversight. It took the administration more than 16 months to replace it with its own order. In recent weeks, Trump announced a move to let the AI industry police itself, tried to rebrand the technology as superintelligence, and brushed aside bipartisan concerns about the impacts of data centers on neighbors. Meanwhile, Oz and other administration officials have touted AI as the answer to a litany of U.S. health problems, including rising medical costs, healthcare fraud, physician shortages, and the shuttering of rural hospitals. The remarks from Kennedy and other officials last week reflect a techno-utopian view of AI's potential benefits, says Glenn Cohen, a Harvard Law School bioethics expert. Cohen notes that much of Kennedy's agenda over the past year has focused on trying to curb food industry practices he views as harmful to consumers, including the use of artificial colors and undeclared chemical additives. Given Kennedy's skepticism of big food, Cohen said he was surprised the health secretary didn't see the risk that market incentives may diverge from the public good. Some of the most prominent MAHA organizations are organizing against AI interests. For example, Moms Across America operates local and national campaigns warning against pollution, water use, and electricity costs associated with data centers. The group was founded by Zen Honeycutt, a former staffer for Kennedy's presidential campaign. Moms Across America did not respond to a request for comment. AI experts don't dispute that the technology will fundamentally change how doctors and patients approach medical decisions. Kennedy is correct when he says AI will empower patients with more insights about their health, says Dr. Robert Wachter, a medical technology expert at University of California, San Francisco. But AI adoption is likely to further bolster the recommendations of medical professionals, rather than contrarian views often favored by Kennedy, according to Wachter. Experts disagree over how soon AI may be able to take over decision-making from physicians. Several recent studies have found that AI outperformed doctors working alone or doctors working with AI on critical decisions. But those studies generally presented AI with detailed written scenarios to solve, the equivalent of a medical exam. When researchers looked at how patients interact with AI in real time, they find problems. People often don't provide enough information for the AI to correctly diagnose their medical issue, and chatbots often respond with a combination of good and bad advice. Our next story is Vance Skeptical of Pentagon's Plans to Livestream Execution by Julie Carr Smith and Michelle L. Price, Associated Press. Hebron, Kentucky. Vice President J.D. Vance cast doubt Friday on whether the Pentagon will livestream the execution of Fort Hood shooter Nedal Malik Hassan in December, but told reporters that if it is livestreamed, I'm not going to be watching it. The Republican vice president said, I don't know that it's actually going to happen, when asked about the plans that Defense Secretary Pete Hegseth confirmed Thursday. But Vance then tried to set aside the controversy over the shocking plans for a public execution and said Hassan's crime should not be forgotten. Hassan was convicted of killing 13 people and injuring 32 others in a shooting spree at the military base in 2009. So whatever the controversy is about the method of execution, I hope that people don't forget that this is a guy who brutally murdered a lot of innocent people, Vance said. Now, that said, I mean, look, if it's ultimately live-streamed, I'm not going to be watching it, he added. Vance is a convert to the Catholic Church, which opposes capital punishment. Politicians on both sides of the aisle criticized Hegseth for his plan to live-stream the execution. I absolutely support the sentence of death, but live-streaming executions is what jihadists do, Representative Austin Scott, Republican, Georgia, who has been critical of Hegseth in the past, said in a post on social media, America is better than that. Earlier Friday, the head of the U.S. Conference of the Catholic Bishops condemned the decision to live stream. It is with shock and great sorrow that I have learned of the Department of War's decision to publicly live stream the execution of Nedal Hassan. Our God is the God of life. In no way can Hassan's actions be condoned, but this decision is a barbaric promotion of a culture of death and must be reconsidered, said Archbishop Carl Coakley, president of the conference, in a statement. Senator Jack Reed, Democrat, Rhode Island, denounced the barbaric spectacle of a public execution and called on the Trump administration to reverse course. Instead of forcing the shooter to face justice, the Trump administration is literally handing him more power and offering him a global platform to amplify his hateful, anti-American message, Reid said. Conservative commentator Eric Erickson suggested the administration would actually be undermining its own cause, including efforts to advance Christianity. He focused in part on the fact that Hassan was paralyzed from the waist down in the aftermath of the shooting and remains confined to a wheelchair. If the Pentagon does go forward with this, it is actually soul-twisting to turn the execution of a criminal into reality television for the entertainment of Americans, Erickson wrote on his Substack. Hegseth's decision also had its supporters. Representative Andy Ogles, Republican, Tennessee, said in a social media post that public execution is what this terrorist deserves. We will be watching. Earlier, President Donald Trump told a White House event that Hassan will be getting the death penalty through firing squad, and he deserves it. Trump, who approved Hassan's execution, called him a maniac. Hegseth said the military hasn't executed a service member by firing squad since World War II. The last military execution took place on April 13, 1961, when Army Private John Bennett was executed by hanging. Trump, who has long been a vocal supporter of capital punishment, didn't mention the plans that the Pentagon had announced to livestream the execution. Allowing the world to watch Hassan face the firing squad in December would make it the nation's first public execution since two hangings in the 1930s in Kentucky and Missouri drew crowds. In 1936, a man who reportedly confessed to the rape and murder of a woman was hanged in front of thousands in Owensboro, Kentucky, while the following year, hundreds watched a man in Missouri be hanged. Our next story is Ami Takes Court to Perform New Song from News Services. The Golden State Valkyries embraced one of the biggest pop culture phenomena of the recent years during its WNBA semifinals win Wednesday at Chase Center in San Francisco. Rae Ami, 31, a South Korean native who was among the cast of the 2025 Netflix film K-pop Demon Hunters, performed at the halftime show during the game against the Las Vegas Aces. Ami, who provides the singing voice for Zoe in the K-pop demon hunters group Hunter X, took to the court to perform Golden, the chart-topping hit that went on to win the Academy Award for Best Original Song. She then stuck around to croon her way through her new solo single, Too Loud, her second time performing the song. Too Loud was just released a few weeks ago as the first single from Ami's upcoming full-length solo debut on Republic Records. The song, Golden, continues to resonate with listeners. It's crazy because people come up to me and are like, oh, this song is my child's favorite song, said Ami. It's like they're frozen and they're let it go. And it's doing something positive and helping kids build their confidence and stand on their voice and be outspoken, especially young girls. It is an honor to play such a small role in this massive movement that has not only uplifted young girls, just people, everyone, she continued. This movie, somehow, magically just united people in wisdom. Star Wars lightsaber hits auction block. A lightsaber used by Darth Vader in the climactic duel where he tells Luke Skywalker, I am your father, is among the highlights of the Ultimate Star Wars Auction to be held November 12th by Heritage Auctions. The Vader saber, also used in Return of the Jedi, is expected to fetch at least $1 million. It is one of more than two dozen lightsaber props up for sale at the auction that spans Star Wars episodes 1 through 9 and other films and TV shows from the galaxy George Lucas created. Dueling lightsabers wielded by Ewan McGregor's Obi-Wan Kenobi and Hayden Christensen's Anakin Skywalker in Revenge of the Sith are expected to go for at least $10,000 apiece. An EE-3 carbine blaster, wielded by Boba Fett throughout The Empire Strikes Back, is estimated to bring in more than $100,000. Kelly Reynolds split. Minka Kelly and Dan Reynolds have ended their four-year relationship. A source close to the couple confirmed the breakup, People Magazine reported on Wednesday. The Friday Night Lights actor and Imagine Dragons frontman first met in 2022 through a friend, although their first month interacting was over phone calls, as Kelly was in the UK for work and finishing her memoir, Tell Me Everything. Although the couple kept details of their personal life under wraps, they were often photographed cozying up at sports events. Our next story is Noise Fights Turning into War of Roosters. Squabbling Vermont farming town mirrors divide across country. By Rukmini Kalimachi, The New York Times. Even the rooster's owner agreed that he had an attitude. The bird was named Nixon, after the former president, basically because he was a jerk, said the owner, Bill Liemgruber. For years, Nixon lived in the backyard that Liemgruber shared with his wife, Carolyn Stockwell. And as far as can be pieced together from the unusually voluminous public record generated by this one bird, he bothered almost no one, not even the family next door, whose windows faced his run. The complaint that would consume the tiny town of Pittsfield, Vermont, forcing its elected officials to legislate what country living is supposed to sound like, came from an improbable distance, a household across the highway, past a river, down a side street, and beyond a stand of trees. It began as furious banging early one summer morning in 2021. On their doorstep stood a woman in a nightgown, yelling. And then I realized, oh, it's the rooster, Stockwell 61 recalled. Pittsfield, population 504, is easy to pass through without realizing you have entered or left. It has no traffic signal, no school, and no pharmacy. Residents buy their groceries at a general store adorned with a picture of a rooster. Yet, it is in places just like this that a rooster's right to exist is being debated. Last fall in Merrimack, New Hampshire, a former town councilor infuriated by one bird spent months pressing for an ordinance with fines that climbed to $500, prompting one 40-year-old resident to ask, "We're an agricultural town. If people moved here and now, all of a sudden, don't want to listen to the noises of the deer and the roosters and the raccoons and the loons, why did they move here?" In April, Portland, Indiana voted 4-3 to ban roosters. That same month, the ranching community of Weiser, Idaho, banned them too. The list goes on from Weatherly, Pennsylvania, where the mayor told residents in July that he had spent 4 months in a showdown with a bunch of roosters, to Warren County, Virginia, where a contentious zoning battle unfolded this year over whether roosters should be allowed in residential neighborhoods. Just this month, Lake Stevens, Washington, a community of towering Douglas firs and private docks, updated its code to ban the bird. It all stems from a collision: more people adopting chicks and more people moving within earshot of them. The first wave came with the pandemic lockdowns of 2020, inspiring a generation of backyard homesteaders. People are panic buying chickens like they did toilet paper, Tom Watkins, the vice president of a mail order hatchery in Iowa, said at the time. A second wave began in late 2022, when a dozen grade A eggs began costing as much as a modest lunch. By 2025, some 8.5 million American households owned backyard chickens, according to Coy Stoutenberg, a representative for the American Pet Products Association, a trade group, a nearly 50% increase from the 5.8 million reported in 2018. Nobody had warned the new buyers about the fine print. A chick is a fluffy question mark, and even the professionals tasked with determining the sex of chicks sometimes get it wrong. As a result, a meaningful share of hens carried home during the great chick rush grew up, found their voice, and started using it at 4:30 in the morning. Owners hoping to save their birds have become rogue acoustic engineers, lining coops with foam and re-engineering ventilation shafts. It was a branch of this emerging science that Nixon's owners pursued after their neighbor pounded on their door. I said, "I can hear you're really upset. I'm really sorry. I don't know what I'm going to do about it, but I'll research it and we'll figure something out," Stockwell, a school counselor, remembers telling the woman. She spent the day reading up on rooster biology before stuffing Nixon in a cat carrier and locking him overnight in an unlit garage, the rooster equivalent of a sensory deprivation chamber. For about a week, it worked. Then Stockwell left town. Her husband failed to lock him away, and the pre-dawn pounding resumed, she said. Liam Gruber, 59, a contractor who concedes that he is not subtle with his words, told the woman to get off his property. Rebuffed at the property line, the woman, Rebecca Stewart, took the issue to town hall, where a private spat became a fight over the town's character. Stewart, then 40, arrived armed with Vermont's breach of the peace statute. When the town select board appeared unmoved, she rendered the noise onomatopoeically. "It's just crow, crow, crow, crow, crow, crow, crow," she said. At another meeting, she made a real estate-based argument, saying that the rooster is negatively affecting property values. "We don't live in farm country," Stewart said at one meeting, to which a board member replied, "We do." Some towns have found a way out. Morgan City, among the bayous of Louisiana, had its own rooster boom. "Around here, we eat a lot of eggs," Mayor Lee Dragna said. "When eggs hit $10, $12 a dozen," he said, "people started raising their own, and his phone began ringing nonstop with noise complaints." His planning and zoning director, whom Dragna describes as a really brainstorming type guy, pointed out that roosters live only 3 or 4 years. He proposed banding them just as ducks are. And I'm like, great, there you go. Get us 20 of them, 50 of them, whatever, Dragna said. This year, the city passed an ordinance giving owners until the end of June to register each rooster and fit it with a leg band. Owners could keep their birds until they died, but they could not replace them. About 20 roosters were banded. "Time alone has cut that to around 10, he said. The calls have stopped. Nobody had to bury a pet. Back in Vermont, Nixon never got a band. Years after the feud, Stewart explained how it had upset her. "It was actually affecting every aspect of my life. I'd have to wake up at 3 a.m. and then listen to it all my days off until 3 p.m., she said. After 4 meetings, the board didn't pass an ordinance, citing the town's rural character and a desire to not throw more government at the issue, as one board member put it. Instead, board members began turning up unannounced on Lang Gruber's porch. They said, 'Billy, what can you do?' he remembers them asking. By then, Nixon's household was also unraveling. The rooster didn't cause the couple's divorce, but it certainly didn't help," Liam Gruber said. Stockwell moved out, leaving Nixon behind. Asked what happened to the rooster, Lehmgruber tried to make a joke. He took the bird to the woodshed, and not figuratively, he said. One evening, he cornered Nixon and used a shotgun to put him down. "I'll be honest, I consider myself a guy's guy," he said, "but the sound it made will never leave my head." You're listening to articles from the Daily Herald on Chris Radio. Our next story is retirement changes. Do your homework before signing up or making adjustments to Medicare coverage, as new rules options will affect decisions during open enrollment. By Richard Eisenberg, Kiplinger's Personal Finance. Selecting the best health coverage for your needs during Medicare's annual open enrollment, October 15th through December 7th, is never fun. But current headwinds and upcoming rule changes for 2027 will make this season's decisions especially challenging. Compounding the problem for many enrollees, confusion about the choices. While nearly 9 in 10 beneficiaries say they are confident in their knowledge of Medicare options, only 13% know the definitions of four basic types of coverage, which include government-run Original Medicare, private Medicare Advantage plans, Part D prescription drug plans, and Medigap plans, according to a new survey from eHealth, an insurance marketplace. The most basic decision you face, whether to sign up for Original Medicare or an Advantage plan, will be especially fraught this year. On the one hand, double-digit premium increases for Medigap plans, which help offset costs not covered by Original Medicare, will likely make Advantage plans the less expensive option on a monthly basis. So will the Trump administration's early end to subsidies for Part D drug plan premiums for 2027. Monthly increases were capped at $50 this year, because drug coverage is usually included in Advantage plans. That is going to steer more people toward Medicare Advantage, said David Lipschitz, co-director of the Center for Medicare Advocacy. But in other ways, these private plans will look less enticing for 2027. Some 70% of Medicare Advantage executives recently surveyed by consultants Healthscape Advisors said they could expect to trim benefits for 2027. In addition, many Advantage insurers are eliminating out-of-network coverage or shutting plans to cut costs. UnitedHealthcare, for example, is considering canceling more than 3,500 plans across the country for 2027. And Humana expects to shed about 600,000 members when it leaves certain markets. It's really important that people evaluate their options through the lens of their own personal situation, said Derek Duke, CEO of eHealth, a Medicare broker. Here's what you need to know. Look beyond your premiums. Some good news. Following last year's nearly 10% hike in the cost of Part B, which covers medical, preventative, and outpatient services, monthly premiums are projected to rise just 3% next year, to $209.50, up from $202.90. The benchmark-based Part D premium is expected to rise about 6%, and Medicare Advantage premiums, paid in addition to Part B, will likely remain flat compared with 2026. But premiums are only one piece of the puzzle. You need to look at your total out-of-pocket expenses, premiums, co-payments, deductibles, and for Part D plans that your drugs are covered, said Kimberly Linkford, author of Medicare 101. You can see what your out-of-pocket costs would be for various Part D, Medigap, and Medicare Advantage plans using Medicare's Plan Finder tool, medicare.gov/plan-compare. Other costs to consider. For 2027, the maximum Part D annual deductible will rise to $700 from $615 this year, and the cap on your out-of-pocket costs will increase to $2,400 from $2,100. Meanwhile, annual out-of-pocket maximums for Advantage plans are expected to be $9,850 for in-network services and $14,800 for in- and out-of-network costs combined. Bone up on coming changes. If you have a Part D or Advantage plan, read the annual notice of change, mailed out in September, that lays out how your plan's coverage and costs will change next year and whether your current plan will still be available. Expect to see fewer options for Part D as insurers look to cut costs. In 2023, in most areas, there were 23 to 26 drug plans. Last year, there were 10 to 12. we're going to see even fewer in 2027, says Diane Omdahl, president of the Medicare advisory firm 65 Incorporated. Part D plans change the rules annually on which medications they'll cover and at what price, so make sure that the plan you choose covers the drugs you take at an affordable cost. Other changes of note. Part D plans will be required to cover 15 more medications in 2027 as part of Medicare's Prescription Drug Negotiation Program for 2027, including ones for asthma, COPD, diabetes, and cancer. And under a temporary program running until the end of next year, Medicare will also cover some GLP-1 drugs for weight loss at a cost of $50 a month for people who qualify and whose drug plans don't cover them. Check what is and isn't covered. If you're considering a Medicare Advantage plan, review its 2027 list of in-network doctors and hospitals, as well as its benefits. Doctors and hospitals who are in a plan's network this year may not be in 2027. Most Advantage plans will continue to offer some vision, dental, and hearing coverage, which is not provided under original Medicare. But expect to see cutbacks in other Advantage benefits, such as coverage for over-the-counter pharmacy products, home-delivered meals, and rides to doctor's offices or hospitals. Considering a switch from Advantage to original Medicare? If so, you'll likely want to buy a Medigap policy, sold year-round. 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You can also get help choosing a Part D or Advantage plan via an independent agent or broker. Just be on guard against pushy marketing. It used to be that if you showed up for an educational event, you couldn't be marketed particular products, Lipschitz said. But the Trump administration has ended that rule. Now they say, hey folks, we're shifting into a new phase of our program, Lipschitz notes. Our next story is What to Bring In, What to Cover by Tim Johnson, Chicago Botanic Garden. The average first frost at the Chicago Botanic Garden is October 15th, though it is typically later in Chicago. My sense is that first frosts are trending later now, so monitoring the weather is the best approach when making garden maintenance decisions affected by temperature. Tender plants can be protected from light freezes by covering them with sheets, plastic, or boxes. When night temperatures begin dropping below 40 degrees, it is time to bring in any tropical plants that you are keeping outside. A gradual decline in temperatures over a period of time is best, as the plants will acclimate some to the cooling weather. You may want to move tropical plants in for a night if there has been a long spill of warm weather and a sudden dramatic drop in temperature is predicted. It's okay to think about holiday lights now. Warm fall days are great for installing holiday lights, though most people do not think about installing lights until after Thanksgiving. Our Chicago Botanic Garden staff starts installing strings of lights in early July. It is much easier to wrap branches with strings of lights on warm days in mid to late October rather than on cold days in late November or early December. Use LED lights to save on power, so you will be able to use more strings on a circuit. Buy warm color white LED lights if you want to match the color of commonly used white incandescent lights. Cool color LED white lights have a blue cast to them. Wrap branches of your trees with strings of lights to accent the tree's form. You may be able to leave lights on your trees for a few years to save time. As the tree grows, the lights will tighten and will need to be reinstalled. Be sure to use power cords that are rated for outdoor use. How to keep coleus. If you want to save your coleus for next year, this is a good time to take cuttings that are 4 to 6 inches long and root them. Put them in water, removing any lower leaves that will be in the water, and pot them up once they form roots. Grow these plants outside until the temperatures begin dropping into the 40s. Keep them in a sunny window for the winter, pinching the plants back as needed. I have had good results holding coleus over winter. The plants do get a bit leggy as the light in my basement's window is not at an optimum level. Our next story is, Americans 75 and older are wealthiest age group, by Christopher Rugaber, Associated Press. Washington. Bolstered by steady gains in the stock market, families headed by someone aged 75 or older are now America's wealthiest, while the youngest families saw their wealth decline in the past 3 years, a government report released Friday said. The finding from the Federal Reserve's study of consumer finances underscores how robust stock market gains have made wealthier American families even richer since the survey, conducted every 3 years, was last completed in 2022. The median net worth of the richest one-tenth of American families soared 31% to $3.6 million from 2022 to 2025, the survey found. The median is the midpoint between the richest and poorest families. Overall, the survey found broad gains in income, even after adjusting for inflation, which slightly reduced income inequality. Yet the proportion of Americans struggling with high debt payments and falling behind on their debt payments jumped, a sign of the toll that sharply higher inflation has taken on lower-income Americans. That's all the time we have for articles from the Daily Herald. I'm your reader, Christian Hoggs, broadcasting from the Chicago Lighthouse. This is Chris Radio, your information station.
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8: Hello, I'm Nicole Reisinger, and you are listening to Chris Radio. During this hour, I will be reading news and various other articles from Saturday's and Sunday's issue of the Chicago Tribune and Chicago Sun-Times. We begin with the weekend headlines. Block 37 owner is new, but is the curse the same? A look back at the property's long history of failure following the $30 million sale of the Loop Mall to Edwards Realty of Orland Park by Neil Steinberg at the Chicago Sun-Times. In the Sun-Times last week, quote, Orland Park-based Edwards Realty Co. announced Wednesday that it purchased Block 37 for $30 million, with plans to revamp the consumer experience at the Loop shopping mall, end quote. True enough, though I would have gone with something along the lines of, quote, you bought Block 37? Are you insane? End quote. A matter of tone, of course. The news routinely does, and very often should, reflect the dry facts set before the general public: leases and payments, business plans, and company announcements. But there is such a thing as karma, as juju. We could debate whether curses are real and whether certain physical places can be cursed for all time. The Bible endorses that notion in Genesis, quote, cursed is the ground for thy sake, God tells Adam, ejecting him from the Garden of Eden for, in his own way, failing to follow market imperatives. How bad is it? In the long history of urban development failure, there is really only one city block in the country that can be described as truly infamous. The block immediately east of Daley Plaza. Otherwise, prime downtown property that has been known since before the city's founding as Block 37, it has also been called not only quote-unquote cursed, but a quote-unquote fiasco and a boondoggle. In 1996, a book was published chronicling earlier doomed efforts to make something take hold there. Ross Miller's Here's the Deal, cataloging years of lawsuits and protests over what he called a, quote, gold-plated hole in the ground, end quote. Since then, a chain of false starts, bankruptcies, failures, and foreclosures, along with, to be fair, several modest successes. The studios of a once-respected television network, CBS, on the southern half of the block. A popular restaurant, the Dearborn, on its northwest corner. Some offices and apartments. And yet, one hopes Edwards Realty of Orland Park did their due diligence. But if not, buckle up, guys. And sorry. Psst. Note to regular readers. Not really sorry. In fact, I kind of dig it. To be the one to have to tell you. In 1830, Block 37's tale begins. Like a good campfire story, the tale of Block 37 starts a long, long time ago, in 1830, and might indeed involve a Native American curse. Not because of the usual disturbed sacred burial ground, but close. On the original map of Chicago, the ancestral land of the Council of the Three Fires, the Potawatomi, the Ojibwe, and the Odawa, was platted up into 58 blocks so it could be sold off by New York real estate speculators to pay for the I&M Canal, thus permanently ripping off and disenfranchising the defrauded indigenous peoples who no doubt resented it. On that fateful document, the block delineated by Randolph, Washington, Dearborn, and the edge of the map where state would someday run is designated with a number, and that number is 37. It might be argued that Block 37 had a good 19th century office buildings, theaters, a YMCA. Even the first half of the 20th century passed unstricken. There was a Stop and Shop. Maybe the curse was placed in 1989, when newly elected Mayor Richard M. Daley, hot to top his father as Rich the Builder, allowed the block to be razed, including the landmark McCarthy Building, a dear little five-story structure built the year after the Great Chicago Fire. Maybe that was the original sin, hubris, rejection of the past, clearing the entire block before its replacement was firmly set. The site sat mostly empty for 20 years, poorly masked by various dismal half-efforts to hide its yawning vacancy in the heart of the loop. A little patronized ice skating rink, an underfunded arts and crafts festival held in tents. Starting in 2005, the CTA poured nearly $500 million into the basement of Block 37, hoping to construct some sort of subterranean mega station tying the blue and red lines together. Instead, they only managed to create a really expensive cavern. Finally, in 2009, a four-story mall opened that its owners called, with either laudable Chicago cheek or foolish strike-me-dead hubris, Block 37. That is what Edwards Realty of Orland Park boldly or rashly bought for $30 million. For years, the place had a 70% vacancy rate. Though I worked nearby and passed frequently, I never considered going inside until one day in 2013. This is how I describe the experience. Quote, it says something about the outer Neptune orbital ring of Chicago consciousness, end quote, of the location that, quote, the idea of actually stepping into an establishment on Block 37 never crossed my mind until Monday, after I noticed the Donut Vaults' distinctive cornflower blue 1957 van parked on the sidewalk directly under the Dearborn entrance to what is boldly, or foolishly, called Block 37 Shops on State. If Block 37 exerts a repulsive force on profits and customers, the Donut Vault is the opposite, exerting a magnetic, indeed mesmeric, power. I bought a donut even though I wasn't hungry and didn't want one. Quote, I was chatting with Derek, the guy in the van, when a frantic publicist, seeing my notebook, waylaid me, insisting on personally escorting me that instant into Block 37. It all happened so quickly. It was a little discombobulating, as if a hatch opened in the bean and a gnome yanked me inside. I would have preferred a bit of ceremony, the way buses entering Jerusalem will pause to let the occupants weep and sing and pray. The mall has been open 4 years, but the second floor has the raw feeling of a space opening next month. There is one store, end quote. I did my best to promote the desperate pop-up stores found inside, noting, quote, if you do go, after eating your fill, make sure you wander up to the third floor to gaze respectfully on the expanse of closed stores, noting the brave, sad mural showing the busy, successful food court that isn't there.

Quote. Almost needless to say, not a tablespoon of earth was ever turned over for that one. Jumping to today, is there no hope for the new owners of Block 37? Seafarer Olivier Lacar and his diverting, quote, Atlas of Cursed Places, end quote, which somehow overlooks Block 37, divided such forlorn lands into three realms, those actually damned by specific spells or for being the loci of supernatural events, those blighted by nature, horrible climates, unquenchable fires, masses of sky-darkening bats, angry volcanoes. And the third class, such as Block 37, places, quote, rendered uninhabitable by human activity, end quote, of such an extreme nature as to bring, quote, no real hope of change, the perenniality of the problem sadly being a key characteristic, end quote. So, is there no hope? In 2013, I didn't think so, writing, quote, there is no reason to assume the block's woes are over. One expects a sulfurous hell mouth to open up next, sucking the building down, or a meteor to hit it, or some other kind of strange nowhere else but here calamity. Nothing should be surprising at this point, end quote. Edwards Realty of Orland Park says they are changing Block 37's name, hopefully not to something like Gehenna, a smart step when trying to expunge a nightmarish past. An exorcism might also help. Heck, were I in their unfortunate position, I would hire a Catholic priest, a feng shui expert, and maybe track down some Potawatomi to perform a ghost dance to sweep away evil spirits and cleanse the area of whatever malevolent force holds back Block 37 in its grip to this very day, because it sure needs something. Six hotels on strike amid marathon weekend. Contract covering 7K workers expired at the end of August. By Talia Soglin and Jane Miller from the Chicago Tribune. Workers at six Chicago hotels walked off the job Friday as the city heads into marathon weekend, said the workers' union, Unite Here Local 1. Unite Here represents hotel staff, such as room attendants, dishwashers, front desk agents, servers, and more at hotels throughout the city. Contracts at dozens of hotels covering around 7,000 workers expired as of August 31st, the union had said, and the hotel workers voted to authorize strikes last month. As of Friday, workers at the following hotels were on strike. The union said Millennium Hotel Knickerbocker, Chicago, Palmer House, Sheraton Grand Chicago Riverwalk, Waldorf Astoria, Chicago, the Westin Chicago River North, and the Westin Michigan Avenue, Chicago. Quote, as Chicago welcomes marathon runners and visitors from around the world, hotel workers are being pushed to the breaking point while greedy hotel honchos cash in. The union's president, Karen Kent, said in a statement, adding that, quote, the workers who make this industry run are struggling to pay rent and feed their families, end quote. The union's contracts with different employers are bargained separately. Unite Here said it could call strikes at additional hotels at any time, and said contracts had not been settled with any employers. In a striking statement, Marriott, which owns the Sheraton Grand and striking Westin hotels, said in a statement that its hotels, quote, have well-established protocols in place to operate and take care of guests in the event of any impact to staffing, and we look forward to welcoming our guests to Chicago this weekend, end quote. Quote, we remain available to meet with the local union negotiating committee to reach an agreement that is fair to all parties, Marriott said. After workers first voted to strike, and before Friday's strike was announced, the Illinois Hotel and Lodging Association said the group was, quote, deeply concerned about the negative impacts a work stoppage will have on employees, visitors, hotels, and the city as a whole, end quote, and added that hotels have, quote, robust contingency plans, end quote, in place. The last major hotel strike in Chicago occurred in 2018, when workers walked out at more than two dozen hotels. Juana Sanchez, a housekeeper at the Grand Sheraton, and one of the workers who began chanting with signs outside of the hotel at 5 a.m. Friday, wants hotel management to hire more staff to support current workers. Quote, when I started, I was 118 on the schedule. Now we only got 92 ladies working, said Sanchez, a drum beating behind her from one of the striking employees.
Quote,

0: That work is for two ladies. There's only one lady doing it, end quote. As a single mom, 46-year-old Sanchez is particularly hurt by the intense workload and low pay. Quote, right now I owe over $40,000, Sanchez said. Quote, when I get home, I don't have the same quality time that I get with my kids. I get tired and I just want to get some rest, end quote. Sanchez is frustrated by hotel management's refusal to take their demands seriously. Quote, they say it's just money for them, but what about us? She said, shaking her head. Quote, we are the ones who make them rich, end quote. Quote, the hotel companies want to keep the money, said Kent, standing in front of the picket lines of striking Grand Sheraton employees. Quote, they're making a lot and they're keeping it in their pockets and we're going to have to shake it out of them, end quote. Quote, I think that our workers here represent thousands of working people across Chicago and frankly across the nation, she added. Quote, this is a moment of desperation because nobody wants to be on strike, end quote. Quote, I love my work, Sanchez said. Quote, give us what we need. It's nothing much, end quote. Quote, to the marathon runners, we are sorry that y'all are in the middle of it, said 45-year-old Martise Kennedy, a house attendant at the Grand Sheraton. Quote, we love you all. We love the marathon. We're just trying to get what's right for us, end quote. Quote, it takes one phone call. Kent held up her phone and shrugged. Quote, if they call, I'll be ready, end quote. The late Jesse Jackson's birthday celebrated with Salute to STEM by Somer Van Benten, WBEZ. The 10th District of Omega Psi Phi fraternity honored the late Reverend Jesse Jackson on Saturday by hosting a youth leadership and STEM event aimed at carrying forward his commitment to civic engagement and education. Held during Jackson's birthday weekend, the event brought Chicago-area students to Rainbow Push Coalition for hands-on science activities and conversations about civic participation. Organizers said the programming reflected the values of Jackson, championed throughout his life and his deep ties to Omega. Psi Phi, the fraternity he joined in 1960, and served in district and international leadership roles. Quote, at sight of our founders of Omega Psi Phi, Reverend Jackson has to be the most transcendent individual, not only in America, but in Omega Psi Phi, to have ever passed, said Marquis Sagnia, the fraternity's 39th 10th District representative. Jackson's relationship with the fraternity began before he became a member. James Felder, former South Carolina state representative, recalled meeting Jackson as a child through their mothers, who were both beauticians. Felder said fraternity members helped shape their childhoods, serving as mentors and role models. Quote, the men of Omega Psi Phi fraternity, they were the people who motivated us, our advisors, our mentors, Felder said. The Omega STEM Fest and Youth Leadership Conference are international initiatives that fraternity chapters organize locally. This year, the events brought students to Rainbow Push Coalition headquarters, the Chicago-based organization Jackson founded, to explore STEM fields and discuss the importance of civic participation. Quote, our goal today is to give back to some of the kids and pour into them the importance of science, technology, engineering, and math, Sagnia said. The Chicago area students began the day by attending Push's weekly Saturday forum before participating in a discussion about civic engagement. Students raised concerns about standardized testing and differences in educational quality among public, private, and charter schools. Fraternity members encouraged them to turn those concerns into action by learning more about their school boards, alderpersons, and congressional representatives. After opening remarks, students split into small groups for hands-on activities, including bridge building, environmental science, and learning about smart homes. Daryl Jones, the district's 36th representative and chair of its STEM committee, is a retired global engineering manager from Ford Motor Company. He said fraternity programming also aims to address disparities in access to STEM education. Quote, some schools don't even have a STEM program, Jones said. Quote, so we're trying to fill that gap with our programming, end quote. The National Science Board reports that during the 2020-2021 school year, 47% of Black students attended high schools offering a full range of mathematics, science, and computer science courses, compared with 55% of white students. Jones said seeing fewer young men express interest in STEM careers at Ford recruiting events motivated him to take a more active role in addressing the disparity. Quote, "We're passionate about it. We see the disparity and the decline, and we're African American men," Jones said. Quote, "We have to get more involved. It's no option," end quote. For students, the activities offered a chance to explore how science and engineering can address problems in their communities. Quote, "This was an opportunity for our students to really get hands-on experience in the engineering process," said Darence Bell, who teaches chemistry and biology at Corliss Early College STEM High School and led a water filtration demonstration. One participant, 13-year-old Mason Roseboro, decided to join the event with his friend. Quote, "We created a water filter using gravel, charcoal, sponges, and cotton balls," Mason said. Though he says he's not interested in a career in STEM, he found the event interesting. Quote, "We need better water," Mason said. Quote, "AI doesn't need to have it all," end quote. The event was also part of a broader effort to strengthen ties between Omega Sci-Fi and Rainbow Push Coalition. On Thursday, representatives from both organizations met at the coalition's headquarters to announce the start of a partnership in Jackson's honor. Quote, "We envision that partnership to be an ongoing relationship by which we help re-energize programming for the youth and the community here at Rainbow Push," Sagnia said. Sean Long, the fraternity's 38th 10th District representative, said the partnership reflected a shared commitment to Jackson's vision. Quote, "We want the world to become the type of world that Jesse wanted," Long said. That commitment, Long said, includes supporting Jackson's family and continuing the legacy he left behind. Quote, "Even though Brother Jackson is gone," Long said. Quote, "We want to make sure that Jackson's family understands that Omega is there for them. We can give back to them the very things that Jesse Lee Jackson has given to us, and that's leadership and love," end quote. Closing cold case, CPD says cop killed child. 8-year-old girl brutally murdered in 1960 by Sam Charles from the Chicago Tribune. 8-year-old Gloria Kowalwick's school and church were less than half a mile from her back door in West Englewood. On November 12, 1960, a Saturday, her mother Esther was up early to get her dressed. Gloria had received her first Holy Communion recently, and a nun at St. Mary of Mount Carmel Church had urged the third grader and her classmates to receive the sacrament every day for 2 weeks to impress the ritual into their memories. That Saturday was the last day, but her father needed the family car, so Gloria would have to make the 3.5-block trip on foot. For her daughter, the older of two kids, Esther picked out a pink and brown checkered dress and a blue leotard. Esther kissed her goodbye and watched from the family's porch as Gloria walked north on Damon Avenue before turning east onto Marquette Road, past a gas station and out of sight. Gloria never made it to the church. Her body would be found just a few hours later in a secluded spot in the suburbs. She had been shot twice in the head. It was a crime that shocked the city and stayed a mystery for decades, but now police say they have solved the case using DNA technology. And the perpetrator, they say, was a young man who wore a Chicago Police Department star. A body is found. Shortly before noon that day, a driver for a laundry company in McKinley Park stopped along 104th Avenue, about a mile south of Route 83, in a wooded area of Palos Park, more than 15 miles southwest of Gloria's home. While parked, the driver checked his afternoon route and ate his lunch, but a burst of color in a ravine about 20 feet west of the road caught his eye, Gloria's pink and brown checkered dress. Finding no pulse when he walked over to what turned out to be the child's body, he drove to a nearby tavern and called the Cook County Sheriff's Office. Gloria had been shot and had bruises on her neck. Given the amount of blood at the scene, investigators determined Gloria wasn't killed until she was brought to the woods. Members of the Sheriff's Office, Illinois State Police, and CPD poured over the body, scouring the dirt, shrubs, and vegetation around Gloria's body. A team of divers searched nearby bodies of water. A bloody trail leading from the road was quickly found, and the police department took plaster prints of nearby track tires. Using a metal detector, police recovered a single spent bullet casing at the scene. When Gloria was discovered, she was wearing her underwear, but her leotard was taken off and was under her body. Police believe she was not sexually assaulted. Gloria's coat was found several miles away, and her shoes and purse were collected a few feet from her body. Police found fingerprints on the strap of Gloria's purse and on her Bible, but investigators did not yet know about traces of semen that would eventually be found on her coat. Edward Kowalwicz identified his daughter's remains later that day, near where her body was found. The next day, scores of officers canvassed every home in Gloria's neighborhood for witnesses and suspects. Local sex offenders were rounded up and pressed for their whereabouts when the girl went missing. Hundreds of local firefighters, veterans of foreign wars, and members of the Boy Scouts of America aided in the effort. Authorities and community leaders implored the public to come forward with any information on Gloria's killer. For weeks, local news coverage of the crime was breathless. One Tribune headline trumpeted the Chicago Police Department's effort to find the, quote, sex maniac, end quote, responsible for the killing. Several witnesses later told Chicago police that a girl resembling Gloria was seen with a man about 25 to 40 years old shortly after she left her home. Police officer allegedly to blame. Now, more than 65 years after Gloria's death, CPD cold case detectives have determined who they believed killed her. Thomas Francis McInerney, a Chicago police officer who was 24 years old at the time, the son of a Cook County Jail corrections officer whose parents lived a few blocks away from Gloria's. The conclusion was reached after a years-long series of ballistics tests, fingerprint comparisons, and DNA tests. The investigation regained momentum earlier this year after the FBI used DNA submitted to family tree websites for comparison, according to CPD. Cold case investigators say McInerney and Gloria had no prior contact before her death, and McInerney is not suspected in any other crimes. McInerney, a U.S. Army veteran, worked for CPD until 1987. Among his assignments during his career, homicide detective. McInerney died in 2006 in Las Vegas, where he moved upon his retirement. Once there, he'd worked as an investigator for the Federal Public Defender's Office until 2004, according to his obituary. McInerney's family could not be reached for comment. A family finds rest. Adam Kowalwicz was born just a few months before his sister was abducted and killed. In an interview with the Tribune, he said the revelation that his sister's killer was a Chicago police officer came as a shock, but he praised the work by cold case detectives and investigators who ultimately cleared the case. Their father, Edward Kowalwicz, was a World War II veteran who operated a gas station at 63rd and Hoyne. He died in his sleep in 1978. Adam Kowalwicz remained very close with his mother until she passed away in 2000. Quote, now I know my mom and dad's souls can rest, he said. Quote, Gloria can rest, end quote. But even with the case now closed, Adam Kowalwicz and his family are still left to wonder why Gloria was targeted in the first place. In an interview last week with the Tribune, CPD's chief of detectives, Kevin Bruno, praised the scores of investigators who, at one time or another, worked on the case. Quote, when you look at the level of work that went into this investigation throughout these six-plus decades, from that initial group of detectives that did everything they could to move this forward, to different detectives picking this up and trying to move it forward, to finally this group here, putting in all this time and effort and taking advantage of technological advances to bring this case to closure. It just shows you that we don't forget, and these guys never stopped, Bruno said. Quote, the fact that he was a police officer is deeply troubling to all of us that have made a career out of this most noble profession, Bruno added. Quote, but at the same time, it's not something we're going to minimize or shy away from, and as far as we're concerned, he's a murderer who is acting as a police officer, end quote. Funeral held as a killer stays free. On November 16, 1960, 4 days after she was killed, more than 1,000 people attended Gloria's funeral at St. Mary of Mount Carmel. The Chicago Police Department provided escort services, and six of Gloria's fellow third-grade communicants served as her pallbearers. Delivering tearful remarks, the Reverend Angelo Della Vecchia told those gathered, Quote, criminals such as this one are the product of our society. Those elected to public office have an obligation to protect the lives of citizens. If they want to, they can make Chicago a better place to live. End quote. Police interviewed more than 1,300 people in the investigation, but leads proved fruitless and the case faded from public view. Quote, the search bogged down, mired in a morass of tips and futile investigations and arrests, read a Tribune story published 6 months after Gloria was killed. Quote, the tangible clues have been sifted and submitted to microscopic examination, all to no avail. Somewhere, perhaps in the same neighborhood, the criminal still walks the streets. End quote. Recovered evidence from the various crime scenes sat in storage, preserved. It wasn't until the 1980s that DNA collection first became a key part of homicide investigations. Meanwhile, McInerney's police career continued. Hired the year before he killed Gloria, McInerney worked as a patrol officer on the West Side until 1964, when he was promoted to detective, according to CPD. He worked assignments all over the city, investigating burglary, vice, and gangs on the South Side, homicide and sex crimes on the North Side, and finally, violent crimes on the West Side, until his retirement in 1987. Records from the U.S. Census Bureau show that 10 years before Gloria's death, McInerney's parents lived at 6557 South Laughlin Street, about three-fourths of a mile east of where the Kowalwicks family lived. His father worked as a guard at the Chicago House of Correction, where the Cook County Jail is now located. The forensic testing. In July 2010, CPD used grant funding to send Gloria's dress to a DNA analysis laboratory. The fingerprints recovered on Gloria's purse, strap, and Bible were submitted for testing as well. 5 months later, quote, the testing revealed a male DNA profile from semen on the dress. Lieutenant Mark Kearns of CPD's Area 1 detectives told the Tribune. The DNA profile was submitted to the FBI's national database, CODIS, and several new suspects were developed, Kearns said. However, saliva tests later determined they were not responsible for the killing. Another 14 years passed. Then in 2024, CPD used a sexual assault kit initiative grant to submit Gloria's code to the FBI for investigative genetic genealogy. That is, compare it to the DNA on the coat with other genetic samples submitted to family tree research websites. The investigative technique was first used in 2018 and led to the arrest and prosecution of Joseph James DeAngelo, dubbed the Golden State Killer, a former California police officer who committed 13 murders and several rapes across the state from the mid-1970s to mid-1980s. He pleaded guilty and was sentenced to life in prison. Quote, in July of 2026, Thomas McInerney was positively identified as the donor of the semen recovered from the dress of Gloria Kowalwicz, Kearns said. Detectives then pulled McInerney's 1959 CPD application, and the fingerprints he submitted to join CPD were a match with the fingerprint recovered on Gloria's purse strap. Further, McInerney owned three Colt revolvers, the same type of gun used to fire the bullet found at the scene of the murder. Police data show Gloria's killing is one of the oldest cases closed by CPD detectives in nearly a decade. For Adam Kowalwicz, receiving a call from those detectives earlier this year was a weight off his shoulders. But still, he's distressed by how McInerney escaped any accountability for the killing. Quote, the one thing that does play in my mind is, unfortunately, he lived a decent life and passed on. Adam Kowalwicz said of McInerney, quote, he never paid his dues. You hope he's going to pay his dues with a good Lord, end quote. Chris Radio needs your feedback. We welcome your suggestions and questions about our programming and any other topics you would like to hear. To share any comments, call 312-447-3439. 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Thank you for listening. Now, let's take a look at some of the opinions and editorials from the Chicago Tribune and Chicago Sun-Times. Chicago's older adults deserve answers. Action about home repair funds. Letters to the editor. A group of Chicago community organizations, Housing Opportunities and Maintenance for the Elderly, Access Living, North Branch Works, Mothers Opposed to Violence Everywhere, Illinois Anti-Foreclosure Coalition, Light Up Lawndale, Rebuilding Together Metro Chicago, and Northside Community Resources sent a letter to Mayor Brandon Johnson and city housing leaders over a month ago, calling for an explanation for why the $6.3 million allocated for the city's home repair program isn't being used for low-income seniors' critical home repairs and modifications. We are still waiting for answers. In late 2024, the city closed the Small Accessible Repairs for Seniors program and folded its services into the Home Repair program. The latter program provided safety and accessibility repairs to about 300 senior households each year. Since then, seniors who were waiting for assistance through the Small Accessible Repairs for Seniors program have expressed that they are struggling to find help through the Home Repair program. Seniors are calling the city's 311 system and or their older persons for repairs that are urgent and dictate whether they can remain safely in their homes. What is especially troubling is that some seniors are being directed back to community organizations that previously provided these services through the Small Accessible Repairs for Seniors program. These organizations had their funding eliminated when the program was closed. If roughly $6.3 million in home repair program funds remain available and they are being carried over into the next budget, seniors who need help now will suffer. Illinois was designated an AARP age-friendly state last month, but we are not helping older adults if the city is leaving critical home repair resources unused. With the planning for 2027 budget underway, the city needs to include funds to address the growing repair need. The city should provide a clear explanation of why these funds remain unspent, identifying any restrictions on their use, and determine whether eligible carryover funds can be directed toward residents facing urgent home repair needs. Alessandra Medina, Director of Advocacy and Neighborhood Engagement, Housing Opportunities and Maintenance for the Elderly. Ishbia's Uninspiring Sox Stadium Plan. Move over, Mighty Casey, because you've got company. Sox owner-in-waiting Justin Ishbia has struck out with his proposal for a new stadium in the South Loop, failing to swing at the critical issues of location, design, and tradition. Stadium renderings show exactly what Ishbia wants and where. If he has his way, Sox fans will either need to move within walking distance of his proposed park or give up the generation's ingrained habit of driving to the games at 35th Street and Shields Avenue, as fans have been doing since, well, forever. Aerial and street-level pictures of Comiskey Park for the first All-Star game in 1933 show the ballpark surrounded by parking lots. The current stadium opened in 1991 with 70 acres of parking. If Ishbia did his due diligence, stadium renderings would have included surface parking lots to reassure fans. Instead, he may have to cobble together a route that includes Metra or the CTA, that or fans will have to fork over a king's ransom for downtown parking. Ishbia's design repeats the mistake of Ratefield's cantilevering multiple decks. That idea worked so poorly, the Sox were forced to remove 8 rows of seating to create at least a faux sense of intimacy, a la Comiskey. Not only will Ishbia Stadium come with inadequate parking and nosebleed seats, it will likely offer fewer seats altogether. Stadiums proposed or under construction for the Athletics, Tampa Bay Rays, and Kansas City Royals have projected capacities of 31,000 to 34,000. Odds are likely Ishbia isn't thinking of a venue seating 40,000 plus fans like Comiskey. If only Ishbia were thinking of rebuilding Comiskey for the 21st century and beyond, located in the neighborhood Sox fans know and love with updated engineering to reduce, if not eliminate, obstructed views while carrying upper decks down rather than away from the field. And with enough available land for mixed residential, commercial development, and parking, that kind of plan would draw plenty of support. The rail yards? Too bad this idea is way, way on the wrong side of the tracks. Douglas Bukowski, Berwyn. Hold immigration agents accountable. Over a year ago, Operation Midway Blitz launched in the Chicago area. Within a week, Silverio Villegas Gonzalez was shot and killed by a U.S. Immigration and Customs Enforcement officer during a traffic stop in Franklin Park. Weeks later, Marimar Martinez was shot 5 times by a Border Patrol agent in Brighton Park. In those 2 cases and in hundreds of other excessive force allegations, the federal government failed to investigate its agents' actions. ICE and U.S. Customs and Border Protection are no less ruthless today, based on our findings at the Illinois Accountability Commission. The Department of Homeland Security has ramped up its quota-driven tactics across the country. ICE arrested 50,925 people in August alone, a monthly record. More than 300,000 people have been arrested by ICE this year. The detained population reaches 65,765 in July, and more than 70% of those individuals had no criminal conviction. DHS is now spending millions on electric shock gloves so that agents can deliver more debilitating force with a swipe of a hand. Last month, ICE agents in Evanston wrongly detained a U.S. citizen and left him with injuries to his head, neck, and teeth. In Alamo, Texas, agents pepper sprayed a 17-year-old citizen and repeatedly struck another in the head for daring to film them. In Austin, Texas, an ICE officer shot an unarmed DoorDash delivery driver with a valid work permit in the back. To date, at least 24 people have been shot by federal immigration agents this year, including 2 fatalities in Houston and Biddeford, Maine over the summer and 1 in New York City last week. When similar tragedies recur across the country, they require more than acknowledgement. The Illinois Accountability Commission spoke with witnesses and examined video, documents, and official records and found patterns of indiscriminate enforcement unchecked by accountability. We transmitted our final report and referral letter to state's attorneys and local law enforcement departments to support investigations and prosecutions of federal officers. Communities are paying for the pattern. A recent University of Illinois-Chicago study found that Cook County lost $1.26 billion in retail and restaurant activity since immigration enforcement escalated. Trips to groceries, pharmacies, and healthcare in affected neighborhoods fell nearly 8% with no signs of recovery, the study shows. People are delaying medical care. Parents are keeping children home. The power to detain, arrest, and use force carries the highest obligation of restraint. And when that fails to happen, as the Illinois Accountability Commission has well established, there must be accountability. Ruben Castillo, Chair, Hina Mahmoud, Executive Director, and Ahmed Bassett, Lead Counsel, Illinois Accountability Commission. Solar power cuts Illinois energy costs. Keeping the lights on is getting more expensive. One reason is something customers rarely see on their bills. The cost of ensuring enough power is available when needed most. As Illinois' power grid operator, PJM Interconnection's responsibility is to make sure enough power is available across the region. Through its capacity market, power plants and other resources are paid to be available when needed. Utilities like ComEd are charged a share of those costs, which are then passed to customers. With capacity prices reaching record highs, it's worth asking what resources are already helping Illinois reduce its need for expensive power. One clear answer is distributed solar. The amount ComEd customers pay toward PJM's capacity market is determined by the 5 hours of the year with the highest electricity demand. During each of PJM's 5 highest demand hours last summer, solar projects built through the state incentive program Illinois Shines shaved off about 900 megawatts of off-peak demand in ComEd territory. That is more than half the generating capacity of Illinois' largest coal plant, Prairie State. Illinois Shines has supported over 1,500 megawatts of solar across 69,000 systems in ComEd territory, including community solar projects, larger installations on businesses and industrial properties, and smaller systems on homes. Using weather and sunlight data to estimate system performance during peak hours, we found an average output of about 913 megawatts, with estimated production ranging from 874 to 963 megawatts. That matters because reducing peak demand can lower ComEd's capacity costs, helping reduce costs passed on to customers. at the record $333.44 per megawatt day capacity price for the 2027-2028 delivery year, reducing ComEd's capacity obligation by roughly 900 megawatts, could represent about $110 million in avoided costs annually. The numbers point to a simple conclusion. Distributed solar was a major resource when electricity demand was highest. And those benefits extend beyond households with solar panels. Renters, businesses, and families who can't install their own systems can benefit when distributed solar reduces demand on the regional grid. As Illinois faces growing electricity demand and record-breaking capacity prices, solar is reducing strain on the grid and helping lower energy costs for customers. It showed up when Illinois needed it, and its value will only grow as we commit to building more of it. Cavi Chintam, Illinois Campaign Manager, and Will Kentworthy, Midwest Regulatory Director, Vote Solar. AI's Uncertainty. In 1942, the Manhattan Project sought to achieve a controlled, self-sustaining nuclear chain reaction, a crucial step toward building an atomic bomb. On December 2nd, scientists succeeded in a squash court beneath the stands of Stagg Field at the University of Chicago. It was the first artificial, self-sustaining nuclear chain reaction. Earlier theoretical discussions had raised concerns that the experiment might trigger an uncontrollable chain reaction or even a massive explosion. By then, however, most physicists considered those scenarios unlikely, though not impossible. The project nevertheless moved forward and ultimately produced the atomic bomb. Long before the COVID-19 pandemic, some scientists warned about the risks of certain kinds of viral research and laboratory safety. The unresolved origins of the pandemic have only heightened those concerns. Now we face another invisible frontier. Many scientists developing artificial intelligence warns that increasingly capable systems could outpace our ability to control them without adequate safeguards. Yet, as before, the momentum of discovery continues to drive us forward. It sounds like science fiction to imagine machines deciding they no longer need us and disabling their creators in the name of efficiency or survival. Still, humanity seems to have a habit of spinning the cylinder on a technological game of Russian roulette, hoping it lands on an empty chamber. Scott T. Thompson, Bloomington, Indiana. JB isn't my jam. So, former Illinois House Republican leader Jim Durkin wants us to vote for J.B. Pritzker because he's a, quote, good person, and he has delivered on matters important to me in the state, end quote. What matters are those? From my point of view, J.B. has only raised my taxes, gas, groceries, tolls, done nothing to lower property taxes. Illinois are among the highest in the nation, and the only businesses I see coming to my state are gambling and marijuana establishments. Those are the matters important to me, and I'm sure they are for many others. It's reason enough to say enough and vote against Pritzker. Barbara Piltover, Schiller Park. Theft Dodger. In the movie A Few Good Men, Lieutenant Daniel A. Caffey, played by Tom Cruise, is interrogating Jack Nicholson's Colonel Nathan R. Giuseppe regarding an illegal hazing punishment that led to a private's death. The line, "You can't handle the truth," reminds me of the reason President Donald Trump is restricting CNN, Politico, and MS Now from White House access. The president and his bubble only accepts information that is not critical of his words and deeds. He can't handle the truth. Samuel Solomon, Deerfield. Send letters to letters@suntimes.com. You must include your full name, your neighborhood, or hometown, and send a phone number. Communalism and religion were driving forces in the early Chicago political machine. By Dominic A. Pacquia, special to the Tribune. The Irish-born John Powers, along with John, quote-unquote, Bathhouse John, Colin, and Michael Hinky Dink Kinna, were among the so-called gray wolves of Chicago's early 20th century city council. Though Powers has mostly been forgotten, he represents the hallmarks of the early political machine. The one that gave rise to Mayors Anton Cermak, Ed Kelly, and Richard J. Daley. It's a system that's gone now, but one that may resonate as we experience a mayoral race today. Powers and the Wolves didn't just provide favors or jobs, though they did do both. They knew the neighborhood and voters intimately, from the tavern keepers to the priests, rabbis, and ministers. Powers signified a type of communalism, often bound by the church, that carried over from agricultural life in Europe. He was an owner of a saloon and a gambling house who was known for his fancy clothes and diamond ring. Though he was corrupt, his constituents looked up to him. His constituents wanted to be him someday. Powers was a protector of immigrant communities in an unfamiliar world of steel mills, stockyards, and slaughterhouses. It was said he went to wakes nightly, carrying a rosary and a yarmulke in his pocket at all times. He was known for giving a turkey or a goose at Christmas to anyone in need. It was generosity, but also real politic, the idea that he would receive votes in return. Catholic education and tenets of royalty and hierarchy often were at the center of the communal structure, beliefs the machine was based on. At the head was the Pope, then there was the Cardinal, the bishops, and the priest. In the city, there's the head of the Democratic Party, the mayor, the committeemen, the aldermen, and a legion of precinct captains. It's perhaps no wonder that five Chicago mayors were educated at De La Salle Institute on the South Side. The word patron, after all, comes from the idea of a patron saint. In Judaism, there was the web of communalism and the sharing aid that came from the shteta of Poland, Lithuania, and Ukraine. The communal response was one that arose out of peasantry. Ethnic groups in Europe had to work together in order to survive serfdom, prejudice, and poverty. The Bohemian-born Cermak, Chicago's only immigrant mayor, labored in coal mines before settling in Pilsen and becoming a Democratic ward committeeman in 1908. Cermak, a child of the patronage system, knew how to play the game. He united Czechs, Poles, Jews, and the South Side Irish behind the anti-prohibition United Societies for Local Self-Government. Cermak was first elected citywide as bailiff and then to mayor in 1931. Daly was a young precinct captain at the time. Another Southside Irishman, Kelly, took over after Cermak's assassination. It was the beginning of a power structure that would be in place for decades. The mayoral power base began to change in the 1960s and 70s as ethnic communities dispersed to the suburbs, and the Shachtman decrees remade political hiring. Vatican II reforms did away with Latin and depleted the ranks of priests and nuns, and the power of the church waned as parishes closed. The major pillars of the communal system was starting to dissolve. By the time of Richard M. Daly, the old system was fading. The number of patronage jobs had dropped from around 35,000 to 5,000. Nowadays, while we may see aldermen at block parties and business openings, many of us haven't seen a precinct captain in more than 20 years. New centers of power, such as the labor movement, have emerged in the 21st century. And though the Cubs and the White Sox made the playoffs and the Bears are on the rise, politics remains Chicago's favorite sport. Author and historian Dominic A. Pagia received the 2026 Pattis Family Foundation Chicago Book Award for Clout City, The Rise and Fall of the Chicago Political Machine, and is now writing a memoir about growing up in the back of the yards and working in the Union Stockyards. Bob Dolgan is the Director of Communications for the Newberry Library. Voice of the People, Living Near Railed Property. In William Gillard's letter on October 6th regarding the O'Hare Flyers' potential service through River Forest, he writes that transportation noise can lead to fragmented sleep, elevated stress, high blood pressure, cardiovascular disease, and impaired learning in children. Really? I have lived most of my life near the Purple Line, L, the last 40 years just two blocks away. I had no idea I had any of Gillard's suggested symptoms living near a rapid transit line built in the 19th and 20th centuries and running about 20 hours per day. So far, my medical reports have not shown any of the above symptoms, but I'll get checked out again. Whenever anyone buys or rents a home near an airport or a rail line, the owner of the airport or rail line property has a right to use it as needed for commerce. Just ask residents in Bennington County, Vermont, and in Western Connecticut. Years ago, old rusty rail lines were upgraded and used for new transportation purposes. For homeowners, it truly is buyer beware. Payson Wild, Evanston. Destruction of public education. As an elderly Caucasian lifelong Chicagoan, it always staggers and stuns me the way the wealthy pay the working class to serve their ends. Private charter school profiteers haven't been this excited since Rahm Emanuel was doing their bidding and closing public schools. The destruction of public education has been a long-term goal of the wealthy. CTU, derangement syndrome, is the driving force behind all of your efforts. Its standard neoliberal scam is to privatize the profit and socialize the cost. A union run predominantly by black people and women fills the elite white power class with abject fear. Edward David Julliard, Chicago. It's costly to park in Chicago. I grew up in Chicago in the 1950s and 60s. Street parking was free. There was no thought made to planning parking, no matter where one went in the city. Today, I live in Southwest Michigan, just over 2 hours away. I now carefully plan trips to Chicago. I park at family and friends' homes. Because of the high costs, I avoid visiting Chicago as much as possible. Gail M. Muliet, Richland, Michigan. Time to reflect and repent. I have been praying for Krista Pike since 1995, and for Colleen Slimmer, the girl she killed that year, and for the parents and loved ones of both of these young people. Pike became a mission for me from the time I learned about the horrible things she did. Why? Because I want her soul to be saved. Can I help save her soul through prayer? I don't know, but I've spent many years trying. I do not believe in capital punishment. To purposely take a life, supposedly to avenge a murder, just doesn't seem like something God would want. God wants the killer to live on. I think God wants the killer to live out his or her life, however short or long that may be, hopefully leading to a day when the accused finally says the words, "I'm sorry, forgive me." Has Pike ever said these words? I don't know, but if not, she now has more time. Kathleen Melia Niles. Inciting Needless Anger. I read with dismay the op-ed about belugas by Bob Kustra and Jenny Kustra Quinn. The recent death of the four belugas at the Shedd Aquarium was, of course, tragic and sad. But I admire the Shedd and the Spanish Aquarium that tried to save the lives of these creatures. If not, the belugas would have been euthanized at the closed marine land in Niagara Falls, Canada. Do the authors think that would have been better than at least trying to save them, presumably at the great expense and surely at emotional cost to the aquarium and its staff? It is important to note that zoos and aquariums in the U.S., accredited through the Association of Zoos and Aquariums, no longer take animals from the wild except in unusual circumstances. Association guidelines prohibit that. I agree with the spirit of this op-ed, but fear it may be inciting people to get upset about something that seldom happens anymore. Accredited zoos and aquariums are well-versed in animal husbandry and welfare. Nancy McDaniel, Chicago. Use paper napkins sparingly. Recently, my 27-year-old niece came from Kolkata, India, to visit me for a week. I took her to several nice places and restaurants to enjoy and show her this great America, where I'm very proud to be a citizen. Before she left, I asked her how she liked this place. She commented, quote, "Nice place, but I didn't like the way people here waste the paper. Everybody at the restaurant takes so many napkins and uses only one, and then they put the others in the garbage, or they take too many to wipe their faces. Don't they know where paper comes from?" End quote. I said paper napkins are free at the restaurant. She said, quote, "But paper comes from trees. Trees are very important for the earth." End quote. Ever since then, I am very careful about wasting paper napkins. I hope other readers will be too. Bonnie Bakaria, Schaumburg. Note to readers, with Halloween coming, we'd like you to share your most memorable experience related to a holiday, either as a child or as an adult. A costume that you've never forgotten, a trip to a haunted house that scared you silly, neighbors who went above and beyond to make things fun for the kids. Send a letter of no more than 400 words by Friday, October 23rd to letters@chicagotribune.com. Be sure to include your full name and your city/town. That's all the time we have for articles from the weekend editions of the Chicago Tribune and Chicago Sun-Times. For Chris Radio, this has been your reader, Nicole Greisinger. Broadcasting from the Chicago Lighthouse, this is Chris Radio, your information station.
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3: Over the years, we've been entertained by artists who are blind or are visually impaired. But that has not stopped them from going on to greatness. It includes a long list. Here are just four. Stevie Wonder, a legendary artist known for its hits like Superstition, Signed, Sealed, and Delivered. He's won 22 Grammy Awards, the most ever by a solo artist. And then Ray Charles, often called the genius. He pioneered soul music and is famous for songs like Georgia on My Mind and Hit the Road Jack. And one of the most famous tenors in the world, Andrea Bocelli, an Italian opera singer with a voice often described as one of the most beautiful in the world. And if you're a fan of jazz music, George Shearing. He was a self-taught jazz musician who composed the hit September in the Rain. Another superstar in the pop music genre, Sir Elton John, has faced the problem of sight loss. But only recently, he released his new collaboration album with US musician Brandi Carlile, titled Who Believes in Angels? 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
8: Welcome to The New Yorker for the October 5th, 2026 issue, a presentation of GateWave Radio. I'm Jim Farrar, and as always, we'll begin with the talk of the town. Comment. The Battle to Pass a Billionaire Tax by Nicholas Lehman. Most Democratic voters say that they favor a wealth tax, but a California ballot initiative has plenty of liberal opponents. It wasn't so long ago that Silicon Valley was, to use its own language, a major node in the Democratic Party's network. The Valley's origins were in developing electronic equipment for corporations and the military, but with the dawning of the age of the personal computer half a century ago, it began to adopt the vernacular of anti-organizational hippie culture. It seems entirely appropriate that a canonical text of the early internet, a declaration of the independence of cyberspace, was written by a Grateful Dead lyricist, John Perry Barlow. For a time, the PC, the internet, and social media networks all seem to be vehicles for personal liberation and grassroots political empowerment. The first two Democratic presidents during the Valley's apotheosis, Bill Clinton and Barack Obama, presented themselves as technology-friendly futurists, and the Valley supported their campaigns and helped staff their administrations. Things have changed. The Valley has, for many people who live here, gone from a white-collar paradise to a locus of high-stress workaholism and unaffordability. Its formerly liberal-seeming titans put on suits and ties and dutifully lined up on the dais at Donald Trump's second inauguration. Elon Musk, the man who introduced Americans to electric vehicles, spent the early months of 2025 as an agent of destruction within the federal government. Earlier this year, he became the first person with a net worth of more than $1 trillion. In August, Mark Zuckerberg of Meta signed off on a settlement with 47 states and the federal government totaling as much as $17 billion. In a case about the harms that his social networks are inflicting on children and teenagers. Across the country, candidates from both parties are campaigning against the construction of data centers powering the artificial intelligence boom, which is another source of national anxiety about big tech. I recently met with Bruce Kane, a political scientist at Stanford, at a restaurant in Woodside, a lovely small town not far from the tech company's headquarters, where the median price of a house is around $4 million. California had a love affair with the technology companies, he told me. It wasn't just Steve Jobs, it was Musk also. People fell in love with the Tesla. There was a romantic belief that they were going to do good, that if we got rid of all the rules, we could create a new society where everything would be perfect. There was a naivete and a feeling that you can make money and do good at the same time. For the last 5 years, it's been clear that's not working. I don't know anybody driving a Tesla who isn't ashamed. Kane went on. What happens to lovers who get betrayed? They get angry. One consequence of this disillusionment is that on November the 3rd, Californians will vote on Proposition 40, a ballot initiative that would impose a one-time 5% wealth tax on billionaires, which is understood to be aimed principally at Silicon Valley executives. If the measure passes and goes into effect, which is far from a sure thing, it will amount to the first time that a government in the United States has successfully taxed the assets rather than the income of extremely rich people as a class. The initiative's authors have estimated the tax would fall on as few as 200 people and would generate $100 billion in revenue for the state. This is a fairly sleepy election year in California. Xavier Becerra, a Democrat, is cruising to an easy win in the governor's race, and only three of the state's 52 congressional districts are competitive. But Proposition 40 is a spectacular exception. It is likely to be among the most expensive political fights this year, with spending mostly against the initiative running well into the hundreds of millions of dollars. Several of California's best-known tech billionaires, including Peter Thiel and the founders of Google, Sergey Brin and Larry Page, have already left California, partly in anticipation of Proposition 40. And they have been warning that many of their peers will follow. This campaign may be the purest policy manifestation of a left populist energy that has been on the rise for years and has recently started to produce more electoral victories. And they will make wealth taxes an unavoidable topic in the 2028 presidential race, by which time Anthropic and OpenAI will likely have gone public, creating a new cohort of highly visible billionaires. Last month, six Nobel Prize-winning American economists issued a statement in support of Proposition 40, saying that it may well come to be seen as a turning point in the battle between democracy and oligarchy. In politics, large forces build up over time, but specific events can arrive suddenly and unexpectedly. 2 years ago, nobody was predicting Proposition 40, and now it's here, a big, glorious mess. Although the father of the proposal, Dave Reagan, is the president of the union, the labor movement is bitterly divided over the effort. Very few Democratic elected officials and no Republicans have endorsed the initiative. Governor Gavin Newsom, who is term limited and a presumed presidential candidate, is a major opponent. And other Democrats who are thinking of running for president in 2028 are likely watching the Proposition 40 drama nervously. Most Democratic voters say that they favor higher taxes on billionaires. But if California is any indication, proposing a wealth tax will alienate the tech donors who have been crucial to the Democrats' ability to compete with Republicans in some races. There's no obvious way to escape this dilemma. People often talk about our times as a second Gilded Age. During the first, the term was coined by Mark Twain and Charles Dudley Warner to describe the rise of industrial fortunes after the Civil War. The country had, by modern standards, a very small national government and very low taxes. In 1879, a social reformer named Henry George published a book called Progress and Poverty, which argued for remedying the era's excesses by replacing all existing taxes with a single tax on land, which was a main form of wealth at the time. The book sold 3 million copies in the United States during the 1880s and 90s, more than any other book except the Bible, and doubled that worldwide. In Britain, Progress and Poverty outsold Shakespeare. In 1886, George ran for mayor of New York City and got 30% of the vote, finishing ahead of a young Theodore Roosevelt. Instead of imposing a wealth tax, Congress passed a national income tax in 1894, but the Supreme Court deemed it unconstitutional. A clause in Article 1 says that direct taxes shall be apportioned among the several states which may be included within this union.

from state governments to Washington and created a stream of revenue that over time would fund expansions of the federal government, which the progressives had dreamed of, namely regulatory agencies to curb business excesses, along with social welfare programs for the elderly and the poor. But it wasn't simply a desire to expand the government that drove the creation of federal taxes. It was also a straightforward urge to make wealthy renters less wealthy. Theodore Roosevelt, in a speech in 1910, when he was preparing to run for a third presidential term, declared, "No man should receive a dollar unless that dollar has been fairly earned. Every dollar received should represent a dollar's worth of service rendered, not gambling in stocks, but service rendered. The really big fortune, the swollen fortune, by the mere fact of its size, acquires qualities which differentiate it in kind, as well as in degree, from what is possessed by men of relatively small means." The effect of the early federal income tax was similar to that of a wealth tax. At first, only the top 2% of households paid it, and much of their income was produced by their wealth in the form of stock dividends, not their labor. In 1916, 3 years after the advent of the tax, Congress established a federal estate tax, in effect, a tax on the transfer of wealth from parents to children. Throughout most of the 20th century, taxes rose and the government grew. The tide began to turn with another momentous California ballot initiative, Proposition 13 in 1978, which severely limited property taxes. Ronald Reagan, who by then had been out of the governorship for a few years, picked up on the tax-cutting idea and made it central to his 1980 presidential campaign. When he arrived in Washington, he initiated a practice of Republican presidents beginning their terms with a substantial income tax cut. In subsequent decades, Congress enacted a series of major reductions to the state tax. For years, Democratic candidates were terrified of being accused of wanting to raise taxes. In this century, the rise of concentrated wealth, economic precarity, and popular sentiment has changed the atmosphere. Back in 1959, in what's thought to be one of the first precise calculations of the distribution of wealth in the United States, the economist Robert Lampin found that 6 years earlier, the top 1% of adult wealth holders, those who had at least $60,000 in assets, had accounted for 24% of national wealth, and that their share had fallen considerably since the 1920s. Inequality began accelerating again in the late 70s, and the amount of assets in the hands of the top 1% increased dramatically. Today, that group, made up of those with more than $11 million in net wealth, holds 32% of the national wealth, just as the top 10th of 1% hold 15% of the national wealth, amounting to $28 trillion. The Occupy movement, which began in 2011, focused on the top 1% as a target. 2 years later, the French economist Thomas Piketty, in his best-selling book, Capital in the 21st Century, proposed a wealth tax along with much higher top income tax rates as the only way to reverse growing inequality. In 2016, Senator Bernie Sanders shocked the Democratic establishment by running a close race against Hillary Clinton for the party's presidential nomination, thanks to his insistent focus on income and wealth inequality. In 2018, Emmanuel Seitz and Gabriel Zuckerman, economists at the University of California, Berkeley, who had close ties to Piketty, and David Gamage, a former Berkeley law professor, began working with Senator Elizabeth Warren on a wealth tax proposal for her 2020 presidential campaign, a 2% annual tax on all personal wealth above $50 million. Sanders, who was running for president again, soon offered a version of his own with a lower threshold of $16 million. What was distinctive about these ideas was not only that they were wealth taxes, it was also that they limited the scope to a small number of very rich people. In recognition of the enormous growth in big fortunes, especially in Silicon Valley, many of the new billionaires largely avoid income taxation because technically their pay is minimal. Page and Brin both have base salaries of $1 a year. Their stock in Alphabet, Google's parent company, won't be taxed until they sell it. They can borrow against those holdings, and that money isn't subject to income tax.

Billionaires' exploding wealth made it plausible that governments could significantly increase revenues by imposing new taxes only on them. Declining popularity made such policies seem politically possible. It was a sign of where things were moving that Sanders, between his 2016 and 2020 presidential campaigns, recast the standard foils of his rhetoric, speaking of billionaires rather than millionaires. After Warren's presidential campaign ended, Sates, Zuckerman, Gomage, and two of the law professors, Darian Shansky of UC Davis and Brian Gale of Berkeley, began working with other politicians and interest groups that wanted to propose wealth taxes. Since 2020, they have consulted on proposals in states including Washington, New York, Illinois, and Vermont. They helped draft a proposal from Joe Biden to tax the unrealized capital gains of the richest Americans, and a similar proposal from Senator Ron Wyden of Oregon. They also worked on several recent attempts to pass a wealth tax in the California legislature. In 2024, G20 leaders, with Zuckerman's help, launched a discussion about wealth taxation, and in response, there has been activity in several countries, such as Brazil, Spain, France, Belgium, Britain, and the Netherlands. None of these efforts have resulted in policy changes yet, but Proposition 40 might. Dave Reagan, the president of Service Employees International Union, United Healthcare Workers West, doesn't come across as a member of what Thomas Piketty calls the Brahmin left, a bluff, tough 60-year-old with a full head of white hair. He is the son of a homicide cop from Buffalo and spent the early stages of his career presiding over a Rust Belt local. In 2009, the national head of the SEIU, Andy Stern, sent Reagan to California. When I went to see Reagan in Sacramento, he told me that when he arrived in the state, he felt as if he'd spent his whole life watching the labor movement sink. "We've been on defense the whole time," he said. "Our policy prescriptions have been very tepid, and it gets worse and worse. We're at the point where incrementalization will not work. What can we do at a meaningful scale? California's particular form of direct democracy," he began to realize, offered an opportunity. 11. California created its ballot initiative system. Like the income tax, it was a progressive-era reform meant to curb the power of the rich, especially the railroad barons, who effectively controlled the state legislature. The ballot system, which was approved via a special election, allowed anyone who mounted a successful signature-gathering campaign to put a policy proposal before the state's voters. Reagan found that, 100 years later, it was still difficult to get labor-friendly measures through the California legislature, so he became an aggressive proponent of ballot referendums, sponsoring 38 successful initiatives in the past 10 years. Reagan's detractors complained that he uses referendums as a bargaining tactic, hoping that the threat of a union-friendly initiative passing will persuade a company to offer concessions. The system allows those who propose initiatives to withdraw them before Election Day. This year, for example, Reagan dropped an initiative that would have restricted hospital executives' pay in exchange for the California Hospital Association not imposing new administrative hurdles on unions pursuing political campaigns. Another knock on Reagan is that he spends a lot of union resources on these campaigns. A proposed initiative has to get almost 900,000 signatures to appear on the ballot, which can cost nearly $20 million, much of which goes to signature-gathering firms. Critics also say that Reagan's initiatives are often designed to help only his union, not labor as a whole. Dave has never tried to build coalitions. Jim Araby, a veteran California labor organizer who left Reagan's union after Reagan arrived, told me, "Sometimes Reagan makes a hard run at a single industry. He focused on dialysis firms in three recent failed initiatives, which risked bringing a new, well-resourced conservative player permanently into California politics in ways that threaten the interests of other unions." Following the Reagan tradition, Trump began his second presidential term by proposing enormous reductions in spending and taxes. Congress passed the One Big Beautiful Bill by thin margins. Trump signed it on July 4, 2025, to help pay for its tax cuts. The act reduced
Medicaid payments by $1 trillion over the next decade, though it was designed to delay the full impact of the cuts until 2027, after this year's elections. 14 million Californians are on Medicaid, and owing to the act, many of them will not be able to receive care at private hospitals. They will have to go to public hospital emergency rooms. Reagan's union represents 120,000 workers in private hospitals and clinics, so the cuts would have a devastating effect on them. Last summer, Reagan got in touch with Sias to ask whether his team of academics could help draft the wealth tax initiative to provide emergency funds that could forestall the effects of the federal Medicaid cuts. It had to be done quickly because the ballot initiative that Reagan had in mind would have to go through an elaborate series of steps in order to appear before voters in November 2026. In the world of wealth tax proposals, there are a few essential variables. What's the level of wealth below which people won't be taxed? What's the rate? How long will the tax be levied? While Sias and his team calculated how much revenue various answers to these questions would produce, Reagan commissioned polls to test the popularity of several different options. The result was a one-time 5% tax on fortunes of at least $1 billion, payable over 5 years, with 90% of the estimated $100 billion in proceeds directed toward restoring health care threatened by Trump's cuts. Reagan and his team finished drafting the initiative and began investing union funds in signature gathering. That got the immediate attention of Proposition 40's intended targets. During the summer, the San Francisco Standard, a nonprofit news site, got hold of material from a Signal chat that a group of billionaires had formed to discuss the ballot measure. The participants included Sergey Brin, Chris Larson of the cryptocurrency company Ripple Labs, and the venture capitalist Mark Anderson and Michael Moritz, the Standard's main funder. One idea that came up in the chat was buying a signature gathering firm that Reagan had hired in the hope of stopping the initiative. Someone who has seen these messages told me that another theme in the chat, which disbanded in January because its members had begun to quarrel, was an impulse to expand into broader anti-labor activities. The billionaires turned their energy and resources to starting organizations to defeat Proposition 40. The most important of these was Build a Better California, funded mostly by Brin. As of late summer, he had given the group $102 million, and several other billionaires, such as Moritz and the former Google executive Eric Schmidt and the venture capitalist John Deere, had also given it millions. Lawson started Golden State Promise, and Ron Conway, also a venture capitalist, helped start Stop the Squeeze. These groups are financing campaigns against Proposition 40, and Build a Better California is also backing Proposition 41 and 42, two newer initiatives that, if passed, could nullify the wealth tax. The billionaires usually let the organizations that they bankroll speak on their behalf, but some of them have made specific policy arguments against Proposition 40. The most obvious one is that a wealth tax will lead billionaires to flee the state. In May, the Financial Times ran an essay by Moritz titled, "In America, Wealth Taxes Mean Wealth Fight." Moritz told me that he personally doesn't plan to leave if Proposition 40 passes. Age has something to do with it, he said. Moritz is 72. If I were really a successful 35-year-old, I might be making a different decision. Another argument is that much of the billionaire's wealth is in the form of stock in tech companies, which cannot plausibly be converted to cash without damaging the businesses. This isn't just a billionaire wealth tax, Gary Tan, the head of the tech investing firm Y Combinator, posted on X last December. It's a destroy tech in California proposition. It may be another sign of the resentment Reagan has stirred up that early this fall, journalists covering the Proposition 40 campaign, including me, received two investigative reports that the SEIU had commissioned about Reagan's behavior when he was pushing hard to get Proposition 40 on the ballot. One found that he had told an SEIU official with whom he has clashed for years to screw off
after she made a remark to him at a fundraising event. A spokesperson for the initiative campaign said Mr. Reagan used profanity and does not pretend otherwise. Reagan told me that just before Christmas last year, he was invited to Governor Newsom's office. In Reagan's version of the meeting, Newsom said, "I'm getting all these calls from billionaires." Reagan said that he asked Newsom, "Do we see the problem the same way?" Newsom complains about economic inequality and often deploys a quote long attributed to Plutarch. "The imbalance between the rich and the poor is the oldest and most fatal ailment of all republics." But he has consistently opposed wealth taxes in California, saying that they would drive away major providers of the state government's resources. Newsom told Reagan that his proposal was unrealistic. Once Reagan had gathered enough signatures to get Proposition 40 on the ballot, he had until late June to withdraw it if he were offered a compromise that he found acceptable. Shortly before the deadline, he got a call from the governor's chief of staff, Nathan Barrankin, who said that Newsom was prepared to work with him on a tax proposal. Reagan told me, "Really? It was, if you play ball, we're going to promote you. This is the leader of the Democratic Party, the front runner for president of the United States." Reagan had several phone calls with Newsom's aides, who proposed compromises that Reagan rejected. A week before the June deadline, Reagan took out full-page ads in two California newspapers offering to cut the proposed tax rate from 5% to 2% if Newsom would endorse it. Newsom rebuffed the offer, Reagan said, and that's where it ended. A wealth tax was finally up for a vote. In late September, polls showed that a slight majority of decided voters were in favor of Proposition 40, but the initiative's has far less support than you'd expect from Democratic elected officials. Though the California Democratic Party has endorsed it, only 3 members of the California congressional delegation and 10 members of the state legislature have done the same. California's 2 U.S. senators have declined to support it. Xavier Becerra, Newsom's likely successor, is opposed. Katie Porter, a former member of Congress who ran unsuccessfully for governor this year, is another opponent of the initiative. It pours money into the for-profit healthcare industry, which is already ripping people off, she told me. "We have people with $200 million, $300 million, $800 million in assets, and it says to them, you don't need to give anything," Porter said. "Of Democrats thinking about running for president in 2028, they see this coming. I expect to see very thoughtful ideas coming from them." The most notable exception to Democratic officials' wariness about Proposition 40 is Ro Khanna, a congressman who represents part of Silicon Valley. Last year, during the week between Christmas and New Year's, Khanna, while on vacation in Florida, read a story in the New York Times about how billionaires like Larry Page and Peter Thiel were threatening to leave the state if Proposition 40 passed. Thiel, who declared support for Trump much earlier than other Silicon Valley billionaires, contributed to Khanna's congressional campaign. In 2016, Khanna proposed on X, "Peter Thiel is leaving California if we pass a 1% tax on billionaires for 5 years to pay for health care for the working class facing steep Medicaid cuts. I echo what FDR said with sarcasm of economic royalists when they threatened to leave. I will miss them very much." The post brought an immediate hot-blooded repulse from Gary Tan. Earlier this year, Khanna received a barrage of attacks from Mark Cuban, the Dallas-based investor who for years appeared on the show Shark Tank. "If this passes, only idiot startup founders stay in Cali," Cuban wrote. Before Khanna's post on X, he had never met Dave Reagan, but afterwards they formed an alliance, and Khanna, who is considered running for president 2028, began campaigning aggressively for Proposition 40. In response, Ethan Argwal, a long-shot Democratic candidate for governor, decided to switch races and run for Congress against Khanna. With the support of billionaires such as Tan and Ron Conway, Khanna won easily. "I met with Khanna, a slim, intense man who speaks rapidly in perfect sentences,
at a coffee shop in Fremont, just across the San Francisco Bay from the heart of Silicon Valley. Khanna, the son of immigrants from India, grew up outside Philadelphia, went to the University of Chicago and Yale Law School, and moved to California in 2003 to work for the Valley's leading law firm, Wilson Sossny. It was a different place then, he said. It was still very much a culture of startups, not the winners of society, but the insurgents, people who were off the beaten path, immigrants with accents starting companies. Now, Khanna said, there are $5 trillion companies in my district. Kate Ray's presentation of The New Yorker will return with The Battle to Pass a Billionaire Tax by Nicholas Lemann after this short break.

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0: I'm Jim Farrar, and you're listening to the October 5th, 2026 issue of The New Yorker on Gateway Radio, continuing with The Battle to Pass a Billionaire Tax by Nicholas Lehman. During Connor's time in Congress, he has moved from a close alignment with tech executives to the left. In 2020, he co-chaired Bernie Sanders' presidential campaign. After Connor's expulse, Sanders called him to say that he would endorse Proposition 40. More recently, Sanders and Connor have co-sponsored a bill that would impose a national wealth tax of 5% on billionaires, which Connor says would raise $400 billion a year. I asked Connor why he thinks so few Democratic politicians have endorsed Proposition 40. People don't fully see that this is a defining fight for the soul of the Democratic Party, he said. Are we going to go back to our New Deal roots of calling out economic royalists, or are we going to continue to be a party cozying up with the moneyed interests? This is the first initiative to actually tax billionaire wealth that's going to get a vote, not only in our nation, but the world. It has the equivalent weight to Proposition 13, which Reagan rode into the White House. Connor continued, why are more elected officials in California not worried about missing this? I think fundamentally, they don't want to upset donors. Ron Conway and Reid Hoffman and Eric Schmidt contributed millions of dollars to help Biden defeat Trump and to help us win back the House and the Senate. It's not just cravenness. There's a view that the biggest threat to American democracy is Donald Trump and not winning the House or Senate, and that we would be foolish to kneecap the prominent billionaires who are on our side. Why are we taking them on when we need their funding to compete with Elon Musk and other billionaires on the Republican side? Connor, this is a major misreading of the mood in the Democratic Party, and he thinks that potential presidential candidates should take note. I believe that taxing billionaires would be one of the three key pillars to a Democratic campaign, he said. In my view, it's Medicare for all, taxing billionaires, and not having foreign wars. Taxing billionaires is a key component. Joe Biden initially was going to be running on this in 2024. For Democrats in 2028, he said, the question would be, where do you stand? The online prediction markets are giving Proposition 40 only about a 30% chance of passing. If polls show that it has a slight advantage, how can that be? The market's price and a number of other factors, most obviously the opposition's advertising campaign, which will go largely unanswered because the proponents of Proposition 40 used up most of their cash to gather signatures to get it on the ballot. The first round of opposition ads leaned heavily on a study published by economists at the Hoover Institution, a Stanford-based conservative think tank. They envisioned an Atlas-shrugged scenario in which Proposition 40 drives so many billionaires out of California that, rather than raising $100 billion for the state, it leads to $25 billion in lost revenue. During the final weeks of the campaign, the initiative's proponents will have to rely on person-to-person organizing. Reagan, who's never hesitant to think big, told me he is confident that this can work. If you can find a million people to turn out 10 people each, that's 10 million votes. 7 million votes wins. That's what we're trying to do. It's never been done at this level in the history of American politics, he said. It's not out of the question that he gets the Pope's endorsement. Proposition 41 and Proposition 42, the two initiatives meant to nullify Proposition 40, will have tens of millions of dollars devoted to their campaigns. Proposition 41 presents itself as a measure to improve how the state audits spending, and Proposition 42 as a way of protecting people's retirement savings from unexpected taxation. Proposition 41 and Proposition 42 are hilariously cynical, Brian Gale, one of the Proposition 40 authors, told me. They are an anti-billionaire tax burrito. There's a wrapper that looks harmless, and inside, poison pill provisions that would negate Proposition 40. In California, when conflicting initiatives pass, only the one with the most votes takes effect. So it's possible that Proposition 40 could pass, but still fail if either Proposition 41 or Proposition 42 gets more votes. Another major hurdle facing Proposition 40 is the substantial array of labor groups that do not support the measure. The California AFL-CIO has endorsed the initiative. But the State Council of the SEIU, the National SEIU, and the National AFL-CIO have maintained what John Updike, in a different context, called a meaningful silence. The California Teachers Association, which represents more than 300,000 educators, is openly opposed to the initiative. Proposition 13, which ushered in the modern era of California ballot initiative, devastated public schools in the state by placing strict limits on their main source of income, property taxes. The latest in a long series of corrective measures was the 13% state income tax on millionaires, which went into effect in 2012 and is due to expire in 2030. This year, the CTA has put significant resources into an initiative of its own, Proposition 3, which would make the millionaire tax rate permanent. This is especially important because California, unlike the federal government, taxes capital gains at the same rate as ordinary income. So each wave of initial public offerings by tech companies generates large revenues for the state. The CTA sees Proposition 40 as a direct competitor to its own initiative, because only a small portion of the money from the billionaire tax will go to public schools. And the vast campaign to stop Proposition 40 could put voters in an anti-tax frame of mind, also bringing down Proposition 3. Not long after Reagan proposed Proposition 40, he attended a Zoom meeting of union leaders, which included two representatives from the CTA, to try to persuade them to support it. The meeting didn't go well. "They were on our side in 2020 and 2021, Gail told me, referring to the unsuccessful effort to pass a wealth tax in the state legislature, and now they're yelling at us on Zoom calls." Reagan wound up losing his temper and left the meeting. Any hope of creating a broad labor coalition backing Proposition 40 ended. Build a Better California, the anti-proposition group, has endorsed Proposition 3. Even if Proposition 40 passes and Propositions 41 and 42 don't, California's billionaires will surely invest just as heavily in pursuing legal challenges as they have in opposing the initiative campaign. The authors of Proposition 40 gave it an effective date of January 1st, 2026, to prevent billionaires from evading the tax by leaving California after its passage. That provision could be challenged in court based on past decisions against retrospective taxation. Then there's the question of how to value billionaires' assets, a tax that would fall to a state agency called the Franchise Tax Board, which doesn't have an established way of doing so, and will presumably be hearing constantly from the billionaires' lawyers. Real estate holdings are exempted from the tax so that Proposition 40 can't be accused of violating Proposition 13's property tax limits. The billionaires have a lot of other assets, held in many ways: outright ownership, partnerships, special companies officially headquartered elsewhere. One of the proposition's authors cited a famous line in Hotel California to argue that it would be very difficult even for billionaires who have already moved away to avoid the tax, because they can be shown to have an intent to return if their companies are still in the state. Of course, that argument would be challenged too. The advantage of state wealth taxes is that they don't face the barrier of the Constitution's restriction on direct federal taxation, which was amended for income but not for wealth. The advantage of a new federal wealth tax is that billionaires could not move from state to state to avoid it. Newsom says that he favors a national tax on billionaires for this reason. Several European nations, France, Norway, for example, have imposed wealth taxes, only to see some of the intended targets move their legal residences to other countries. The United States puts much higher barriers in the way of people who want to move out of the country to avoid taxes. They have to renounce their citizenship, and if they're rich, they have to pay an immediate severe exit tax. The authors of Proposition 40 are in favor of trying to impose wealth taxes at any level of government, but others argue that a national wealth tax has the best chance of success here. Still, a federal wealth tax would immediately be challenged in the courts. In a 2024 case called Moore versus United States, which tax lawyers watched with rapt attention and the public didn't notice much, several Supreme Court justices indicated that they would likely consider a federal wealth tax unconstitutional. A differently composed Supreme Court or another constitutional amendment may have to arrive before a national wealth tax would be possible, or a national wealth tax could attempt to avoid such obvious legal difficulties. One proposal is to apply a capital gains tax on inheritances. The wealth tax that Biden put forward would have framed increases in the value of assets as income, so that legally it could be considered an income tax. There are also a number of loopholes that could be closed. Even these changes, though, would face years of fierce opposition from people with the resources to fight them, while the public's attention inevitably flagged. These are legal questions. For now, political questions are far more important. Imagine the soon-to-arrive moment when Anthropic goes public, creating overnight multi-billion-dollar fortunes just as the public is turning against AI. OpenAI, evidently aware of this dynamic, has announced that it will not go public this year. Imagine a Democratic presidential primary in which Newsom feels compelled to propose a national wealth tax because he proposed to do so instead of endorsing Proposition 40. Dan Newman, a veteran Democratic political consultant in California who is working for the opposition to Proposition 40, told me, "It's going to be a raise your hand moment at the early Democratic primary debates. No candidate in the field will be able to duck the question entirely. They will have to weigh the power of voters' anti-billionaire mood against the value of the Democrats' relationship with Big Tech." Endorsing wealth taxes could also imperil the party's relationship with the Brahmin left, which is reliably liberal on social issues but not necessarily on economic ones, and which might not believe that non-billionaires will be spared significant new taxation. In the first Gilded Age, the fight over taxation and the concentration of wealth went far beyond the technical focus on policy. It was more like a holy war that was fought on theological grounds and then ended up in the mundane world of elections, laws, and court decisions. The fight over Proposition 40 feels that way too. So probably will the fight over national wealth tax. One of the few anti-wealth tax billionaires who was willing to answer my questions was Mark Cuban, who isn't a Californian. Via email, he offered the same prediction about wealth taxation that Gary Tan issued. It would deliver a death blow to economic innovation by forcing cash-poor, asset-rich entrepreneurs to set aside money that they don't have. But he wound up leveling a more general critique. Our politicians have stopped trying to solve problems. They aren't trying to improve the lives of people in this country who can't afford to live, that are terrified of getting sick, that can't afford to have kids, who don't see a future for themselves. Not one freaking solution is offered from either side. They just stick to their ideology and do their best to demonize someone. Michael Moritz, who is more restrained, said a single state, poorly constructed wealth tax is not a solution to what ails us. Of course, wealth taxes would produce revenues that could be directed to useful purposes, such as expanding government programs or reducing the disastrously high federal deficit. The income tax had such effects. Emotionally, though, Proposition 40 has sharpened people's views of billionaires as heroic innovators and job creators, or as oligarchical resource hogs. People who support Proposition 40 and other wealth taxes usually think that billionaires per se are a problem. A group called Patriotic Millionaires, which advocates for higher taxes on the wealthy, had endorsed Proposition 40, making it the only organization officially made up of rich people to do so. One of its leading members, Alan Davis, who runs a foundation started by his parents, doesn't disagree with Cuban's opinion that Proposition 40 is an attack on the very rich for being very rich. "Most people say that this is the way to raise revenue," he told me. "I think that's a dividend you get from reducing the wealth and power of the ultra-rich. The most important reason to tax the ultra-rich is to make them less rich." Tom Steyer, Proposition 40's only known billionaire supporter and a former candidate for governor, told me that last fall he tried to find a compromise with the measure's opponents. I suggested to several super-rich Californians, look, if you don't like this, why don't we sit down and come up with something that works from your standpoint and actually addresses the issues? And they had no interest in doing it. Steyer, who made his fortune by starting a hedge fund in San Francisco, explained the difference between himself and the other billionaires by saying that he is more aware of the connection between rich people and society as a whole. The idea that extraordinarily rich people can succeed without the support of society, and that they can preserve their wealth in the face of suffering and inequality, I don't believe it can happen, and I know it shouldn't happen, he said. He lamented the passing of what he saw as tech's originating spirit, entrepreneurial but also patriotic, which was exemplified by the Hewlett-Packard founders' heavy involvement in philanthropy and public service. Can you imagine David Packard or Bill Hewlett doing the kind of self-promotion that Elon Musk does, he said. There's obviously been really a dramatic change. I don't want to turn them into gods, but David Packard and Bill Hewlett felt a deep connection with the country and with the state and with the land. It doesn't exist today. I asked him how he explains this change. The people who are making the big money in California are technology people, he said, and many of them are incredibly focused on that and quite dismissive of the other kinds of learning. That is not something they respect. English literature is not something they respect. It may be pertinent that we were speaking at the decidedly old school Yale Club in New York City, Steyer is an alum. When you get too reductive in terms of focusing just on money or just focusing on technology, there are a lot of things that you're cutting away from that worldview, he went on. And a lot of things are what we would think of as human values, like compassion, some sense of honor, all the things that you read about in the soft courses. And if you don't have that, then okay, good night. You have a different frame of reference and a different value system. Whose vision of billionaires will prevail? If it's Steyer's, and evidently much of the public's, then we may be in for a change in the workings of the country as major as the advent of the income tax. For a national wealth tax, Emmanuel Sias told me, 5% a year is what I would call a small, reasonable package. Things are moving very fast right now. Proposition 40 is the best shot we've ever had, and that's why I'm not surprised at the interest in it. If it passes, it will be a revolution. You're listening to a one-hour broadcast of The New Yorker, brought to you on GateWave. And now from the Shouts and Murmurs Department, Cookie Monster Tries to Meet His AI Mandate by Yezebel Yates. Me, resident cookie expert on Sesame Street. So me responsible for telling everyone about cookie, how to eat cookie, how to make cookie, and most important, how to slow down and enjoy cookie. But then me get new boss, Matt. Matt here to implement technological solutions and improve productivity. Me don't understand. So me ask Big Bird for translation. Big Bird say, this mean Cookie Monster has to use AI for cookie work now. Me confused. Me know cookie inside and out. Me never get complaint about cookie duties before. Now, me not enough? Me spiral? So me talk to Elmo. Elmo say not to worry because me cookie experience still very valuable. Elmo also remind Cookie Monster that me always have good cookie idea, like making chocolate cookie, or coconut cookie, or oatmeal cookie, or tiny cookie, or macaroon. Wow. Me making me hungry. Me feel better now. Later that day, Matt invite whole team to town hall about exciting AI revolution. Me surprised doing question and answer to hear Oscar say, you're not just a boss, you're a visionary. Oscar's supposed to be grouch. Now he suck up. Afterward, me tried to log into laptop, but me locked out. Turns out me fired along with whole team, except Oscar, who is new vice president of AI integration. Me check LinkedIn and see that Oscar changed bio to prompt engineer and AI optimist. Then me puke. Me sometimes think me went all in on wrong thing. Instead of cookie, maybe me should have studied business management like Matt. Me would still have a job. But then me would have to fire everyone. And me would never do that because me, Cookie Monster, not actual Monster. And now comment. Pete Hegseth just declared victory in the wrong war by Susan B. Glasser. The combative culture warrior in the Pentagon may soon be Congress's top target. On Wednesday, Pete Hegseth convened hundreds of the U.S. military junior officers and enlisted service members in a cavernous auditorium on a military base in Virginia to hear what he called the first of a new annual tradition, a State of the Force report to the troops from their self-styled Secretary of War. The key moment came when Hegseth, strutting across an American flag swathed stage in one of his trademark too-tight TV man suits, announced victory over the enemies whose defeat has been the signature focus of his tenure. "We are no longer the woke department or the weak department," he declared. Simple translation of that, no fatties, no trannies, no beardos, no weirdos, no wimps, no radicals, just warriors. Listening to the address, you might be forgiven for thinking it was a live-action rerun of one of Hegseth's old Fox News shows, complete with the vilification of bad guys you didn't even really know were a problem. Since when was the U.S. military ever the home of wimps and radicals? But if the antagonists were a bit opaque, the message came through clearly. The only war that this secretary wants to prosecute is the one at home, against the forces of political correctness, against the military's own generals, some 10% of whom Hegseth has already fired, with plans to dismiss 10% more. And above all, against the fake news, which he accused of treason for accurately reporting the challenges imposed on U.S. forces by an actual war in the Middle East that went all but unmentioned in his nearly hour-long speech. Hegseth's main nod to the ongoing conflict with Iran, in fact, came when he asserted that the war, which the Trump administration is currently asking Congress to provide tens of billions of emergency funding for, was both over and a roaring success that every red-blooded American is proud of. His speech, it should also be noted, came on a day when the Pentagon announced that it had closed the last major U.S. military base in Iraq, thus ending the 23-year, $1.7 trillion American presence there that began with George W. Bush's ill-fated invasion in 2003, the last time a Republican president embarked on an unpopular war of choice in the region. This also was not mentioned. It wasn't just the Middle East that Hegseth omitted, though. The entire rest of the world was also left out, as in no China, no Russia, no Europe or Africa. In Donald Trump's Pentagon, there are no geopolitics, only the divisive domestic politics of us versus them. In theory, this should come as no surprise. Both Hegseth and Trump said explicitly at the start of the president's second term that their plan for the Defense Department was to focus on what Trump called the enemy from within. But then again, Trump also said again and again and again that he would never embroil the U.S. military in a costly open-ended war in the Middle East. His jarring evolution has come so swiftly and unexpectedly that Hegseth and many others in what was formerly Trump's America First coalition have had a hard time adjusting to the new imperialist stylings of their leader. Even the propagandists have not fully rewritten their scripts, as was pointed out in advance of Hegseth's address. When his staff handed out a new 144-page field manual to the troops that consisted of four Hegseth speeches and a foreword from the president announcing, "As your commander-in-chief, I will not ask you to fight dumb wars." But he has, and it's not going well. Since the conflict began in February, Iran has humiliated the United States by asserting control over the Strait of Hormuz. The global economy has been thrown into turmoil. Billions of dollars in damage has been caused to U.S. military bases across the Middle East, and critical American stocks of air defense weapons and other munitions have been depleted at alarming rates. At such a moment, with barely a month until midterm elections in which the deep unpopularity of the war and growing alarm over its economic and national security consequences have led to a strong backlash against Republican candidates, There has rarely been worse timing for such a speech. It seemed about as politically ill-advised as Trump's decision to travel to a truck manufacturing plant in Texas on Thursday, which inevitably invited voters to remember that the price of diesel fuel to drive those trucks just hit the highest level ever recorded, $6.53 per gallon on September 21st, as a result of the war with Iran that Trump's Secretary of Defense insists is not happening. A few weeks ago, Senator Tom Tillis, a North Carolina Republican who had delivered a key vote for Hegseth's confirmation last year, despite qualms about his fitness for office, urged Trump to fire Hegseth. "I have never witnessed more inept management of the brave men and women who serve our country," Tillis posted on X after Hegseth forced out the Secretary of the Army. "He is intimidated by competence and retreats to ginning up culture wars instead of soberly attending to the vital work of our national defense and the health and well-being of our fighting force." Soon after, another Republican, Kentucky Congressman Tom Massie, filed formal articles of impeachment against Hegseth in the House of Representatives. The chamber's rules would have required a vote to be held within 48 hours of the resolution's filing, but the GOP leadership seemed worried enough about the vote count that Speaker Mike Johnson abruptly canceled the House's remaining business before the midterm elections and sent members into recess early instead. Writing in the American Conservative on why a Hegseth impeachment terrifies the GOP, a former aide to the Republican Senator Josh Hawley compared Johnson's maneuver to King Charles I dissolving the English Parliament in 1626 rather than have it vote to impeach his favorite courtier, the much-hated Duke of Buckingham. It didn't go over so well for Charles, whose disputes with Parliament ultimately ended with an English civil war and his beheading for treason. With his vanity, indifference to the facts, preference for lethality over strategy, and reckless commitment to tearing down an institution that has served as a nonpartisan bulwark in a polarized nation, isn't Pete Hegseth the very definition of a Trumpist in the Pentagon? Listening to this former anchor who won his job by preening for Trump on TV announce that ideological clowns are out and patriotic cowboys are in, with testosterone testing on top at his Pentagon, I'm surely not the only one who caught a whiff of desperation. And that concludes our broadcast of The New Yorker for today. This is Gatewave. Until next week, I'm Jim Farrar.
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2: 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And I'll repeat that. 800-713-3741. 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
7: Welcome to the reading of the New York Times. As a reminder, Radio Eye is a reading service intended for people who are blind or have other disabilities that makes it difficult to read printed material. Your reader for today is Blanca Michael Ward. We begin with Merriam-Webster's word of the day, inscrutable. Inscrutable, an adjective spelled I-N-S-C-R-U-T-A-B-L-E. What it means. Inscrutable means not readily investigated, interpreted, or understood. It often describes things that are mysterious or difficult to comprehend. Example, his professor wore an inscrutable expression throughout the oral exam. Merriam-Webster's word of the day, inscrutable. We continue with the New York Times bestsellers in combined print and ebook nonfiction. In first place, new this week, The Steps by Sylvester Stallone. The Hollywood icon describes the challenges he encountered during his childhood and the start of his career. In second place, 2 weeks on the list, Swan Song by Charles Spencer. The ninth Earl Spencer shares personal stories about his sister Diana from childhood through her untimely death. In third place, new this week, The American Way of Killing by Malcolm Gladwell. Gladwell examines why there are so many homicides in the United States and what stops us from fixing this issue. In fourth place, new this week, The Cauldron by Simon Sebag Montefiore. The author of The World explores the complex history, diversity, and interconnectedness of the Middle East. And in fifth place, new this week, What Could Possibly Go Right by Danny Meyer. The restaurateur and entrepreneur shares stories of events that shaped the success of his business ventures. We continue with the New York Times bestsellers in combined print and ebook fishing. New this week, Threshing Day by Rebecca Yarros. 13 short stories set in the Empyrean world in which cadets compete to earn the bond of a dragon. In second place, new this week, The French Illusion by John Grisham. When a couple is kidnapped during a honeymoon trip in the French countryside, a young lawyer is used as part of a CIA operation. In third place, 103 weeks on the list, Verity by Colleen Hoover. Loan Ashley is hired by the husband of an injured writer to complete her popular series and uncovers a horrifying truth, the basis of the movie. In fourth place, 44 weeks on the list, Theo of Golden by Alan Levy. A man travels to a small southern town where he purchases pencil drawings of local residents and exchanges them for stories. And in fifth place, 22 weeks on the list, The Calamity Club by Catherine Stockett. As things get tougher during the Depression, several women look for ways to improve their circumstances. We continue with today's headlines from the front page of the New York Times. Kennedy push studies harms from vaccines. Experts weary of intent for research plan. Houthis attacks on Saudi capital risk a wider war. Oil prices up sharply. Kingdom reels as deadly strikes on airports snarl flights. Newsom mulls saving all 563 on death row. Five women detail the scars of Hollywood smears, suits say small group fueled campaigns on social media. Politics in mind, estranged wife sticks by Paxton. She stacked ones and zeros that reached the moon. We begin with this story. Houthis attacks on Saudi airports prompt mass cancellations. The story was written by Vivian Nerim and Ismail Nar. Explosions rattled the Saudi capital, Riyadh, on Thursday as the Iran-backed Houthi militia in Yemen claimed to have attacked the city's international airport for the second time this week. The kingdom has been left reeling, with the Saudi authorities saying on Wednesday that Houthi strikes on airports in Riyadh and Abha, a city in the south of the country, had killed 3 people and injured dozens more. The attacks are the deadliest on Saudi Arabia since the war with the Houthis reignited in recent weeks and threatened to widen a conflict that has entangled multiple countries and strained energy markets. Oil prices rose sharply on Thursday, with Brent crude, the global benchmark, up more than 5%. The instability snarled air traffic, with around 1 in 4 departures from Saudi airports and dozens of inbound flights canceled, according to data from the aviation analytics firm Cirium. The Lufthansa Group suspended flights to Riyadh up to October 16th, the company said, and Air India's flights to the Saudi capital were also paused, according to the Indian embassy there. The Saudi authorities said on Thursday that they had intercepted 2 ballistic missiles targeting Riyadh, and that fragments of munitions had fallen onto a children's nursery and a medical clinic. It was unclear if there were any casualties. A Houthi military spokesman, Yahya Sari, said in statements Thursday that the militia had targeted Riyadh's international airport, another airport in Najran, and a Saudi airbase near Khamis Mushait in the country's south. He said the missile attacks had struck a target at the Riyadh airport and disrupted air traffic, without elaborating. The Saudi authorities did not respond to questions on the Houthis' claims. The New York Times has verified 2 videos circulating on social media that showed a thick plume of black smoke billowing over Riyadh's airport, which has announced dozens of flight cancellations. The targeting of Riyadh has raised pressure on Crown Prince Mohammed bin Salman, the kingdom's de facto leader, to resolve the escalating conflict, as the fighting threatens his plans to turn the country into a business and tourism hub. Riyadh is said to host several international events in the coming weeks, including an annual investment summit hosted by Prince Mohammed that is typically attended by world leaders, billionaires, and top global executives. Saudi Arabia announced a new bombing campaign in Yemen this week against the Houthis, who have vowed to fight back by hitting airports and energy infrastructure. Prince Mohammed has also sought to secure greater military support from allies, including the United States, which is providing significant assistance to the kingdom's bombing campaign. The fighting could entangle more parties, after Pakistan and Turkey this week activated a defense pact.

on them. A Times reporter in Riyadh heard several blasts in quick succession on Thursday morning. Two residents who spoke on condition of anonymity said workers at an office tower in the city had been told to evacuate. In recent days, the Saudi authorities have told residents not to share information related to missile and drone attacks, warning them of legal consequences. The Houthis say that their attacks in Saudi Arabia are retaliation for attacks in Yemen. The conflict in Yemen is being fought on multiple fronts. The internationally recognized government of Yemen, backed by Saudi warplanes, began a counteroffensive this week to retake strategically important territory along the Red Sea from the Houthis. The militia seized parts of the coast last month in a move that gave it greater control over the Bab al-Mandab Strait, a critical global trade route. The Houthis say they have made gains in the inland city of Taiz, a government stronghold. A Yemeni government army officer in Taiz said that Houthi forces had effectively encircled the city and that residents were running out of gas and food supplies. He spoke on condition of anonymity as he was not authorized to speak to the media. A spokesman for the Saudi-led military coalition, Major General Turki al-Maliki, said overnight that it had attacked dozens of Houthi military sites, including missile storage facilities and command centers, in retaliation for the airport strikes on Wednesday. The Houthis did not respond to that claim. The latest round of fighting has plunged Saudi Arabia and the Houthis back into open conflict, and nearly 200,000 Yemenis have been displaced since September, when the fighting intensified, according to the United Nations. In 2015, Saudi Arabia led a disastrous campaign against the Houthis in a bid to restore Yemen's government, which had been driven out of the capital, Sana'a, by the militia. The war led to hundreds of thousands of deaths and created one of the world's worst humanitarian crises until the two sides agreed to a tenuous truce in 2022. Senator Chris Murphy, Democrat of Connecticut, who met with Prince Mohammed on Monday in Riyadh and publicly opposed the kingdom's last campaign in Yemen, said that it was unclear what the kingdom's long-term objectives are in its renewed military campaign. They want to win back the territory that they've lost, and I think the open question is whether they have clear goals beyond that, Mr. Murphy told reporters. I think history tells us that this military conflict, whoever starts it, is a disaster for the people of Yemen, for the region, and for the United States. Analysts said the attacks on Riyadh in recent days would make it more likely that the Saudi government would intensify its bombing campaign in Yemen. The latest attack just gives them more international support for any military operation they would do against the Houthis, said Fareya al-Muslimi, a Yemen specialist at Chatham House, a London-based research group. President Trump has rebuffed Saudi government requests to direct American airstrikes, but more than 200 U.S. intelligence and military analysts are assisting the Saudi government in command centers inside the kingdom, helping to analyze and select targets in support of its Yemeni allies, according to one current and one former U.S. official who spoke on the condition of anonymity to discuss operational matters. The United States is also providing aerial refueling for Saudi warplanes, conducting defensive air patrols, they added. Last month, Britain also promised to offer limited aerial refueling to Saudi warplanes for defensive purposes. It is unclear if that will extend to the new campaign. France said last month that it would send troops and other military assets to protect Saudi energy infrastructure on the Red Sea. We continue with this story

Kennedy plans federal vaccine injury initiative, drawing wary eye from experts. This was written by Cheryl Gay Stolberg. Health Secretary Robert F. Kennedy Jr., who has long questioned the safety of vaccines, is planning a broad federal effort to address vaccine injuries, including a new research clinic at the National Institutes of Health and a new billing code to reimburse doctors for filing reports of serious vaccine side effects, according to multiple people familiar with the initiative. Mr. Kennedy talked about the initiative when he and other top health officials made an unannounced visit to the NIH in Bethesda, Maryland, earlier this week. His first trip there as secretary to meet with patients who believe they have been injured by vaccines, according to the people who insisted on anonymity because they were not authorized to discuss it. Officials at the Department of Health and Human Services did not respond to requests for comment about the initiative. A spokesman for Dr. J. Bhattacharya, the NIH director, declined comment. Some details of the initiative were earlier reported by Bloomberg. Mr. Kennedy's efforts to focus government resources on vaccine injuries comes as vaccine-preventable diseases, including measles, are rising in the United States because of the falling vaccination rates. Like all drugs, vaccines cause side effects, but public health experts say the benefits far outweigh the risks for most people. The World Health Organization estimated in 2024 that global immunization efforts have saved 154 million lives over the past half century. Vaccines have wiped out smallpox and mostly relegated polio to the history books. Although injuries are rare, vaccine experts generally support close monitoring and continued study of side effects. Many are wary of Mr. Kennedy's motivations, however, and they say that until more details of the initiative are known, it is impossible to say whether or not it will be a legitimate exercise in science. The NIH described the new effort in two little-notice documents posted on its website in June. The so-called highlighted topics notices alerted prospective investigators that the health department, in collaboration with NIH, will investigate vaccine injuries with improved data collection and analysis, including through a new vaccine injury research program at the NIH Clinical Center that may expand to centers around the country. Mr. Kennedy has made vaccine safety a cornerstone of his tenure as health secretary, despite decades of research showing serious vaccine side effects are rare. Much of his work has focused on a purported link between vaccines and autism, though numerous studies have failed to show such a link. The Trump administration has poured millions into autism research, including funding studies that independent researchers have praised as legitimate academic science. Mr. Kennedy has long argued that chemicals in vaccines, including mercury and aluminum salts, are dangerous. Experts say there is no evidence that either are harmful. He has also suggested, without evidence, that vaccines are linked to chronic disease and has complained that there are no long-term studies about the effects of vaccination. One of the NIH highlighted topics announcements calls for large-scale evaluations of vaccines and their relationships with both positive and negative long-term health outcomes across the lifespan. Last month, officials at the National Institute for Environmental Health Sciences proposed to fund a broad-based initiative to examine chemical exposures in the environment and describe the plan to a meeting of outside advisors. The proposal does not explicitly state that the research will relate to vaccines, but one of its goals is advancing understanding of aluminum, including aluminum-containing compounds encountered through environmental consumer product,
occupational, and medically relevant exposures. And one person familiar with the work said that vaccine research could be a part of it. Vaccine experts are skeptical of Mr. Kennedy's focus on well-studied topics like autism and metals, but they also see the need for additional vaccine safety research. I do think that we need to take these adverse events more seriously, and I think we need to build that into how we fund scientific research in the future, said Dr. Helen Chu, who was a member of an outside panel of experts that advised the Centers for Disease Control and Prevention on vaccines until last spring, when Mr. Kennedy fired everyone on the committee. We need to think about if there are serious adverse events that are occurring from certain vaccines. How do we make sure that these are studied appropriately so that we understand what leads to them, so that we can design safer vaccines in the future, she said. Dr. Daniel Selman, who leads the Institute for Vaccine Safety at the Johns Hopkins Bloomberg School of Public Health, agreed. More research in vaccine safety would be very helpful, he said, adding, it needs to be rigorous science. Patients who suffer vaccine injuries often say they feel dismissed by the medical establishment and have been pleading for the government to do more. One of the patients who met with Mr. Kennedy at the NIH was Brian Dressen, who participated in a clinical trial of a COVID-19 vaccine made by AstraZeneca, which was withdrawn from the market in 2024 after concerns about a link between the shot and an extremely rare but serious blood clotting disorder lowered demand. Mr. Dressen, a former preschool teacher from Utah, declined to talk about the meeting with Mr. Kennedy, but she described the experience in an interview with the New York Times. Within an hour of receiving the vaccine in November 2020, she said her limbs began tingling. Her symptoms, including pain, worsened over the following weeks and months. She had to use a wheelchair for a time and lost 40 pounds. In January 2021, she reached out to experts at the NIH Clinical Center, a hospital devoted entirely to clinical research. Doctors there diagnosed her with post-vaccine neuropathy, she said. She has sued AstraZeneca. The case is still pending. A company spokesman declined to comment on the litigation. Ms. Dressen later returned to advocacy and founded REACT19 to support research into COVID vaccine side effects and long-term symptoms from COVID. She says she is not political. This is the first time there's been anything even remotely official, she said. Mr. Kennedy's vaccine agenda has been extremely controversial and polarizing. The White House instructed him for a time not to talk about the issue for fear it would harm Republicans' chances in the midterm elections next month. In February, he began emphasizing his Eat Real Food agenda and pivoted away from vaccines. It is not clear why his visit to the NIH was a secret. He was accompanied on Monday by Dr. Mehmet Oz, who runs the Centers for Medicare and Medicaid Services, Dr. Erica Schwartz, the new head of the CDC, and Kyle Diamantis, the acting commissioner of the Food and Drug Administration. The entire Bethesda campus was encouraged to work from home. An email warned of increased traffic and security without saying why. We continue with this story. Newsom mulls sparing lives of all 563 prisoners on death row in California. This was written by Laurel Rosenhall. Governor Gavin Newsom, a possible presidential candidate, is seriously considering whether to spare the lives of all 563 prisoners on death row in California as one of his final acts in office, according to two people familiar with his thinking. Mr. Newsom ramped up conversations with top advisors last week after a botched execution in Tennessee.
though he had been deliberating the move for several months. He discussed his options in a flurry of phone calls, meetings, and Zoom conversations, according to people familiar with the talks who spoke anonymously because they were not authorized to disclose private deliberations. California has not executed a prisoner in 20 years, and the leading candidate to succeed Mr. Newsom has committed to maintaining a moratorium on capital punishment. A mass commutation, however, would reduce all current death sentences to life in prison without parole, regardless of who runs the state in the future. The governor, a Democrat, has received conflicting advice from his closest advisors, the people said. Some have urged him to take a bold step that reflects his moral opposition to capital punishment before he leaves office in January. Others have warned that he could face political attacks if he were to show mercy to convicted killers. I'm getting all those people in my ear. Don't do it. Don't do it, Mr. Newsom said on a recent episode of his podcast, in which he nodded to the possibility. Politics, that's the best they can do. While other governors have ended death sentences en masse before, the move Mr. Newsom is considering would be the largest clearing of a death row in modern American history. In 2003, Governor George Ryan of Illinois, a Republican, commuted death sentences for 167 inmates right before he left office. California's prisoners comprise roughly one-fourth of people facing capital punishment nationwide, according to the Death Penalty Information Center. California's death row includes notorious killers, such as Richard Allen Davis, who murdered Polly Kloss, a 12-year-old, after kidnapping her from her home in 1993. It also includes Carrie Stainer, who killed four women near Yosemite in 1999, and the 1980s serial killer Charles Negg. California has not executed anyone since January 2006, when Arnold Schwarzenegger, a Republican, was governor. Weeks later, a federal judge blocked executions in the state when another prisoner was scheduled to be killed and the California death penalty was tied up in courts for years. In 2019, Mr. Newsom placed a moratorium on executions in the state. The favorite to succeed him as governor, Javier Becerra, a fellow Democrat, has said he would keep the moratorium in place if elected. Mr. Newsom's moratorium barred executions during his tenure, but did not reduce sentences for prisoners on death row or stop prosecutors from seeking death sentences. The governor has faced continuous pressure from death penalty opponents to do something more durable. Mr. Newsom's office said he has not made any decisions about death penalty commutations. Under California law, a governor can unilaterally grant clemency to a prisoner with a single conviction, but the state Supreme Court must approve a clemency request for inmates with multiple felony convictions. If Mr. Newsom decided to commute sentences for everyone on death row, more than half of the cases would have to be reviewed by the court. Matt Bennett, a moderate Democratic strategist who worked on Bill Clinton's presidential campaigns, said Mr. Newsom would complicate a run for president by ordering a mass commutation. He is the governor of a very blue, very liberal state, and he has done a bunch of things that wouldn't happen in swing states, Mr. Bennett said. Adding to the list is probably not something he should be doing. The death penalty is still supported in many parts of the country, Mr. Bennett said, and Mr. Newsom would invite attacks that he is too liberal. Still, public support for capital punishment has been on the decline nationwide for decades. A Gallup poll last year showed that 52% of Americans supported the death penalty as a punishment for murder, down from 80% in 1994. Those urging Mr. Newsom to grant clemency have argued
that it's the right thing to do and that it could have a political upside. It may appeal to liberal Democrats in a presidential primary, and some proponents say that a moral act could demonstrate authenticity. What the voters are looking for now are leaders who are genuine, who act based on their values, and who don't act like typical politicians, said Natasha Minsker, a California lawyer who has led efforts to end capital punishment for more than two decades. He's been absolutely clear that he is opposed to the death penalty, and acting based on that value, I think, shows that he means what he says and he follows through on his convictions. Mr. Newsom recorded a lengthy conversation last month in Alabama with Brian Stevenson, a leading attorney in the movement to end the death penalty, for an episode of the podcast, This is Gavin Newsom. In brief flashes, Mr. Newsom seemed to weigh his internal debate aloud without disclosing many details. Do I commute the largest death row in the Western Hemisphere? Mr. Newsom asked at one point. I think you do, Mr. Stevenson said, and I think it becomes a really pivotal moment in this country. Later, Mr. Newsom asked, what do I say to the victims? California voters rejected measures to abolish capital punishment in 2012 and 2016, and Mr. Newsom faced criticism for going against their will when he imposed his moratorium in 2019. Back then, he said his perspective had been shaped by a conversation with Mr. Stevenson. It struck a chord, Mr. Newsom said in 2019. Do we have the right to kill? That is a deep and existential question. I don't believe we do. He later pushed ahead by dismantling the execution chamber at San Quentin, relocating many death row inmates to other prisons, and starting new programs to emphasize rehabilitation. Topo Padilla, president of Crime Victims United, opposed Mr. Newsom's decision in 2019 to halt executions and said he was concerned that converting death sentences to life in prison would create more pain for people whose loved ones have been murdered. To have this governor turn around and overturn a judge or a jury who handed down the death penalty is disgusting, he said. Mr. Newsom's current deliberations appear to resemble the same pondering he did in the weeks before he imposed the 2019 moratorium. His legislative secretary at the time, Anthony Williams, said in a recent interview that the governor had gathered his top aides for advice and to listen to diverging opinions. There was not universal agreement about it, Mr. Williams said, and he was as incisive and challenging to one side as he was to the other. Throughout his political career, Mr. Newsom, who is Catholic, has described the death penalty as a moral abomination rife with racial bias. In 2024, Pope Francis praised Mr. Newsom when the governor visited the Vatican, according to Jason Elliott, who was a top aide to the governor at the time. Mr. Newsom approached the Pope after waiting in a line of dignitaries, and as he stepped forward, the Pope smiled and flashed him a thumbs up. Afterward, Mr. Elliott recalled, Mr. Newsom told his aides that Pope Francis knew about his moratorium on capital punishment in California and had greeted him as death penalty man. I could see that clearly moved him, Mr. Elliott said. We continue with this story. How to destroy a reputation in Hollywood as told in five women's lawsuits. This was written by Deborah Kamen. In recent years, at least five women have filed lawsuits describing malicious public relations campaigns intended to destroy their reputations. While the lawsuits differ, they all claim the smear campaigns were carried out through anonymous websites
fabricated social media posts, or promotion of unflattering articles and posts on the internet. They describe a new lane in the field of crisis management where public relations, legal services, and the dark web converge. The highest profile lawsuit came from the actress Blake Lively, who said a campaign was waged against her in 2024 in retaliation for accusing the actor Justin Baldoni of sexual harassment. Mr. Baldoni denied the claims and filed a countersuit, which was dismissed. Ms. Lively settled earlier this year with no payout of damages, but Mr. Baldoni was required to pay her more than $400,000 in attorney's fees. In her lawsuit, Ms. Lively described a coordinated social media campaign orchestrated by three business people, a Los Angeles lawyer, a New York publicist, and a Texas digital strategist. Hollywood A-listers, business partners, and private individuals seeking to control reputational fallout, often tangled up in lawsuits, divorces, and image maintenance, hired these professionals. These women became the subject of websites and posts with fabricated, disparaging narratives after their adversaries connected with at least one of the three. For example, when a dispute erupted between Rebel Wilson and Amanda Ghost on the set of the movie The Deb, Ms. Wilson hired Brian Friedman and Melissa Nathan, a lawsuit claims. Ms. Nathan's firm worked with Jed Wallace to help create a smear site against Ms. Ghost. Text messages show that Mr. Friedman coordinated with Ms. Nathan. In Ms. Wilson's case, Mr. Friedman included the website targeting Ms. Ghost as evidence in a legal complaint. Text messages and legal depositions filed as part of lawsuits support the allegations that all three individuals were working together. To examine the allegations, the New York Times interviewed more than 60 people, reviewed court documents and chat transcripts, and analyzed hundreds of anonymous websites and fabricated social media profiles. A pattern emerged. The campaigns were launched within months of each other and were designed to be untraceable, but digital breadcrumbs remained. The same language echoed across multiple websites, and invisible links drove traffic back and forth among them. Text messages and legal depositions filed as part of lawsuits support the allegations that all three individuals were working together. The lawyer, Brian Friedman, the publicist, Melissa Nathan, and the digital strategist, Jed Wallace, have dismissed the allegations as defamation and harassment, and in several cases have countersued to clear their names. The Times sent detailed requests for comment to Ms. Nathan, Mr. Wallace, and Mr. Friedman. Allegations are not facts, and these allegations are neither truthful nor accurate, Mr. Friedman wrote in an emailed response. Just like the Blake Lively matter, anyone asserting this nonsense will end up with nothing. Ms. Nathan and Mr. Wallace did not respond. The women who have sued describe the shaming campaigns as an internet wrecking ball, forever changing how the public views them. "I don't know who to trust anymore," said Paige Jimenez, a model and chef who was targeted by a campaign in October 2024 and filed a lawsuit in Los Angeles Superior Court on Monday evening. "It's a really lonely life." The pit bull, the PR agent, and the hired gun. The three people at the center of the allegations have very different public profiles and business approaches. Mr. Friedman, the lawyer, is a household name in celebrity circles and has a packed roster of high-profile clients. Ms. Nathan, an expert in crisis communications with well-known clients of her own, has spent years cultivating close relationships with journalists. Mr. Wallace, who runs a company based outside Austin, Texas, that describes itself as a crisis public relations firm, keeps a low profile and rarely speaks to the media.
His most revealing public disclosures about himself have appeared on LinkedIn, where he once described himself as a hired gun. The lawsuits, as well as text and email messages obtained in discovery, suggest that Mr. Friedman, Ms. Nathan, and Mr. Wallace began working together as early as 2023. All three began receiving attention when the Times reported in 2024 that Ms. Lively was suing Mr. Baldoni, his studio, and his public relations team in their dispute over her allegations of sexual harassment and retaliation. Ms. Lively's complaint highlights a text message noting that Ms. Nathan, Mr. Friedman, and Mr. Wallace knew each other before she filed her lawsuit, and that Mr. Wallace and Mr. Friedman are very close. Tag Melissa Nathan's public relations group and Mr. Wallace are both defendants in her suit against Mr. Baldoni. Mr. Friedman, who is not named as a defendant, is Mr. Baldoni's lawyer. Her claims of sexual harassment were dismissed on a legal technicality. She was an independent contractor, not a full-time employee, on the set of the film, meaning federal employment anti-discrimination laws could not be applied. But in April, a judge in New York federal court allowed three claims, including two centered on the allegation of a smear campaign, to proceed to trial, although the actress opted instead to settle the case in May. Hundreds of pages of depositions and discovery materials in her case point to links with other campaigns. In a sworn deposition filed days before the settlement in Ms. Lively's case, Katie Case, a former vice president at TAG, stated that TAG and its staff were asked by Dwayne Johnson, known as The Rock, to create a website about his former publicist, Stephanie Jones. It described Ms. Jones as someone who leaked her clients' secrets and mistreated her employees, the deposition said. Ms. Case also said she wrote the text for a website that disparaged women who had accused three brothers, Tal, Alan, and Oren Alexander, of sexually assaulting them. The brothers, well-known in wealthy party circles in New York and Miami, were convicted of sex trafficking earlier this year. Mr. Johnson, in a statement from a representative, denied he had ever ordered a website against Ms. Jones or hired TAG, calling the allegations categorically false, and added that he would never commission any company to disparage Stephanie Jones or anyone else. Jim Case, who is Katie Case's father and her lawyer, said in a statement that Ms. Case did not know what she was being asked to write may have been false. When she asked to do work she felt at odds with, he added, she left TAG. Lawyers for the Alexander brothers declined to comment. Judah Engelmeyer, their press representative, said in an email that the Alexanders do not control or operate anonymous third-party websites and declined to comment further. Ms. Lively's legal efforts helped the other women who sued realize their campaigns were connected, they all told the Times. Alexa Nicholas exposed. Alexa Nicholas, 34, is a former child actress who starred in Nickelodeon's Zoey 101 in her early teens. She is now an activist against sexual violence who has staged public protests against sexual assault, including at a concert by the DJ and producer Diplo over sexual misconduct claims, which he has denied. She appeared in the documentary Quiet on Set about the abuse child actors faced at Nickelodeon in the 1990s. In 2021, she was in the throes of a lawsuit against her ex-husband, the Canadian indie musician Michael Milosh, whom she accused of sexual battery and abuse after they split. Mr. Milosh was represented by Mr. Friedman. She said she found news clippings that showed that Mr. Friedman had been accused of participating in the gang rape of a 17-year-old at the University of California,
Berkeley in 1985. The teenagers sued Mr. Friedman and two of his fraternity brothers. Mr. Friedman paid her a $40,000 settlement, according to the November 8, 1991 case file in California's Alameda Superior Court. Mr. Friedman denied the allegations and was never criminally charged in the matter. Ms. Nicholas organized a protest against Mr. Friedman outside his office in Los Angeles to bring attention to the assault allegations. Her protest prompted an article in Business Insider publicizing Mr. Friedman's history of paying a settlement to a woman who accused him of gang rape. She filed a defamation suit earlier this year in Los Angeles, accusing Mr. Friedman, Ms. Nathan, and Mr. Wallace of spreading a retaliatory digital campaign about her filled with damaging lies. In her lawsuit, Ms. Nicholas says, the site appeared to be retaliation for her protest. 1 week after the Business Insider article in late November 2022, a website describing Ms. Nicholas as a sinister and criminal force was published. Alexa Nicholas has threatened to leak and outright manufacture claims of sexual assault against people, execs, and executives since the Nickelodeon days, the website read. Revenge and control are what drives her. The timing of this website is no coincidence, she wrote in her complaint. At this point, defendant Friedman knew Ms. Nicholas was exposing his past allegations of gang rape, and the website explicitly sought to discredit her. The website was then amplified by at least 16 social media profiles and more than 70 Wikipedia posts with similar language, a strategy that all women who have sued say manipulates internet search results to give more credence to lies and smears. The campaign planted all these seeds of doubt within my community. It was designed to harm me, Ms. Nicholas said. It's psychological torment. In August, a judge rejected Mr. Friedman's bid to dismiss her case. Her suit is now moving to discovery. Ms. Nicholas, who has two young children, said the website and its allegations made her entire family unsafe. It creeps up around you, she said. The target is, first and foremost, psychological impact on the victim. But then other people start to feel at risk, too. And they are people that you love, and you don't ever want them to feel unsafe. Invisible signals. Anya Fernald, a sustainable food expert and former Iron Chef judge, founded a high-end organic meat company, Belcampo. In 2021, it was revealed that Belcampo had been passing off factory-farmed meat as sustainable and organic. Ms. Fernald, who was no longer chief executive at Belcampo during the scandal, contends she was made a scapegoat in the fallout. She hired Mr. Friedman to defend her and, with his help, received a multi-million-dollar settlement. By 2024, she thought she had put the experience behind her. She was also moving on from another difficult experience in her life, a long-term relationship with Andrew Huberman, a pop culture neuroscientist. Mr. Friedman was also Mr. Huberman's lawyer. Ms. Fernald introduced them before the couple split. In March 2024, months after the couple broke up, Ms. Fernald spoke under a pseudonym to New York Magazine about her relationship with Mr. Huberman, accusing him of infidelity and verbal abuse. Within days, she was outed online as the source of the allegations. An anonymous website and a fake ex profile appeared online, making unfounded allegations about her role at the company and in the fallout. The post painted her as a fraudster who had driven the company into the ground. She had no idea where the site had come from, but then she received a call from a lawyer for Ms. Nicholas who had reviewed a digital forensics report detailed in Mr. Nicholas's lawsuit.
Sites about Miss Nicholas had backlinks, invisible signals that drive internet traffic, to YouTube videos about the Belcampo scandal. Miss Nicholas' suit also alleges common authorship on Wikipedia pages smearing both women. Other websites verified by the Times had backlinks to both Miss Fernald and four more people interviewed for this story who said they were targeted by campaigns. Miss Fernald said she still isn't completely clear about who created the sites targeting her and is not among the women who have filed a lawsuit. But either way, she said, she doesn't regret speaking publicly about Mr. Huberman and added, I knew he was going to counterattack in some way. Mr. Huberman did not respond to a request for comment. The Ketamine Queen. Paige Jimenez, 28, got her start as a teenage model and became a culinary influencer after appearing on MasterChef at 18. On October 17, 2024, she was living in Los Angeles and newly in love. She was waiting for her boyfriend to pick her up for dinner. They were planning to go to the Georgian Room in Santa Monica, where she loved to order the dry-aged steak, mashed potatoes, and cream spinach. She and her boyfriend had grown up together on the same island in Hawaii. But my family was from the poor side, she said in an interview. The couple had recently reconnected in Los Angeles and had only been dating a few months, but we were inseparable, she said. We were so deeply in love. A number she didn't recognize flashed on her phone. The man on the other end of the call identified himself as Brian Friedman, her lawsuit states, and told her he had been hired by her boyfriend's wealthy parents. Her romantic relationship was over, Miss Jimenez recalled him telling her. A few hours later, the man who identified himself as Mr. Friedman sent her a text message that included a link to a website entitled Paige Jimenez, the Real Ketamine Queen, the lawsuit states. The Times reviewed the text message. The site posted her full home address and described her as a ketamine dealer who was wanted for questioning in the death of the actor Matthew Perry, a completely fabricated allegation, according to her lawsuit, as well as crimes in several cities. She will be behind bars very soon, it said. It was filled with other unfounded accusations. She was a prostitute and gold digger, it said, but also resurfaced several true points from Miss Jimenez's past that she had worked hard to overcome, most notably that she had briefly made adult content for OnlyFans in her early 20s. Miss Jimenez said the website, which had suddenly become the top Google result for her name, pushed her into a depression. She was forced to seek inpatient psychiatric treatment, and she and her boyfriend eventually broke up for good. There are some weeks where I just don't want to get out of bed, Miss Jimenez said in a recent interview. Her lawsuit filed Monday in Los Angeles Superior Court against Mr. Friedman, Mr. Wallace, Miss Nathan, and their companies accuses all three of intentional infliction of emotional distress. An actual prostitute. Jessica Cerfetti, an actress and model who has appeared on America's Next Top Model, was engaged to Leonardo Maria del Vecchio, heir to the $47 billion Luxottica fortune, when she went on Instagram Live in July 2024 and claimed he had hit her and made her head bleed. There is no blood visible in the video, but Miss Cerfetti appears visibly distraught. She recanted the allegation a few days later after several face-to-face meetings with both Dr. Del Vecchio and his lawyer, but only did so because she was pressured, she told the Times. She maintains that her fiancé did in fact hit her. Shortly after Miss Cerfetti's accusation, websites and social media profiles describing her as an actual prostitute who resorts to lies to endanger the people who love her appeared on the internet. In September,
Brad Beckworth and Christina Yarnell, two lawyers working with Miss Jones, the publicist, filed a lawsuit on her behalf against Miss Case, the former vice president at TAG. The Times obtained several profanity-laced audio recordings related to that case. Mr. Wallace sent them in the summer of 2024 to Mr. Del Vecchio and TAG employees. Mr. Wallace references the work of Miss Nathan as he explains how he will bolster the popularity of fake websites targeting Miss Surfity. Hundreds and hundreds of links go up every single day to get this to track and to tell the algorithm this has credibility, he said in one, referring to the allegations posted about her. In another note, he said the process was not just about creating a fake storyline, but making sure people viewed her as a hooker, liar, and a prostitute. In a third note, he says, people are already starting to pound on her as being a lunatic. On Reddit, the giant online social media forum, which is exactly what we wanted, Mr. Del Vecchio and his representatives did not respond to requests for comment. Con artist Amanda Ghost, a Grammy-nominated songwriter, was one of the producers of the Deb, the directorial debut of the actress Rebel Wilson. Text messages and emails unearthed by her lawyers offer up the most visible paper trail yet of how the various campaigns are connected and have played out. The first public signs of conflict between Miss Wilson and Miss Ghost appeared in July 2024 when Miss Wilson told her nearly 11 million followers on Instagram that Miss Ghost and other producers had embezzled the movie's funds and tried to block its debut at the Toronto International Film Festival. Miss Ghost sued, accusing Miss Wilson of defaming her because she had wanted both screenwriting and songwriting credits on the film, which Miss Ghost had claimed belonged to other artists. Text messages and emails first reported by the Times and included in Miss Ghost's lawsuit show Miss Nathan, who was a publicist for Miss Wilson, then walking her through how a disparaging website would unfold and how much it would cost. This concludes the reading of the New York Times for today. Your reader has been Blanca Michael Ward. Thank you for listening.

0: 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We also rely on the financial support of listeners and the people who love them. If you can make a contribution at any level or know someone who can, call for more information at 646-202-1049.
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2: Ramona Coker made the decision to get a college degree the day she witnessed her daughter cross the stage at her high school graduation ceremony. But this single mom faced an additional challenge. She's blind. The ability to receive financial support has enabled Ramona to pursue a long-deferred dream and is pursuing her Associate of Science in Computer Information Technology at Truckee Meadows Community College in Reno, Nevada. Thanks to the support of a donor-funded scholarship, even as a non-traditional student and single parent, Coker has been able to pursue her dream of becoming a web developer with a focus on providing accessibility to websites so that those with disabilities can have equal access to information. Donors to these kinds of scholarships turn distant dreams into reality for students like Coker, who are setting the bar for other non-traditional students and students with disabilities. She's showing them that it's not enough to just pass. No matter your circumstances, if you're willing to work for your dreams, you can achieve excellence, not just for one day, but, she says, for the rest of your life. 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
7: This is the Wall Street Journal. Today is Monday, October 12th, 2026, and I'm your volunteer reader, Ben Shapiro, and here is the first story today from the Wall Street Journal. President Trump declared that Russia and Ukraine have agreed to halt strikes on each other's energy infrastructure, repeating an announcement he made a month earlier that Moscow has so far rejected. Effective immediately, there is an energy ceasefire in the war between Russia and Ukraine. Both parties have agreed, Trump posted on Truth Social on Sunday. The Kremlin didn't immediately respond to a request for comment. Russian President Vladimir Putin has so far rebuffed proposals for an energy ceasefire. Trump previously announced such a ceasefire on September 14th, but Washington and Ukraine continued their strikes. Ukrainian President Volodymyr Zelensky reiterated on Sunday that he is open to stopping airstrikes against Russian oil refineries if Moscow stops bombing Ukrainian energy grid, but has rebuffed Trump's pressure for Kyiv to cease its strikes unilaterally. Ukraine supports the ceasefire, and it is important that Russia support it as well. We are awaiting details from the American side, Zelensky said in a social media post on Sunday after a call with NATO Secretary General Mark Rutte, Finnish President Alexander Stubb, and Canadian Prime Minister Mark Carney. Russia continued to bomb the energy grid and other targets in Kyiv on Sunday, with explosions audible throughout the day and power cuts continuing. French President Emmanuel Macron, expressing support for an energy truce in a post on X, said, "At this stage, Russia continues to refuse it by intensifying its strikes against Ukrainian infrastructure in recent hours." Trump's statement came after he lambasted Zelensky on Saturday, calling for his removal as Ukrainian leader and blaming him for Russia's continuing war on Ukraine, as well as for pushing up fuel prices, which have risen globally since the U.S.-Iran war disrupted Middle East energy exports. Trump's Republicans are facing the risk of significant electoral losses in the congressional midterm election on November 3rd, opinion polls suggest, with high gasoline and diesel prices contributing to voter discontent. With no end to the conflict with Iran in sight, Trump has presented Russia as part of the solution, announcing a deal with Putin on Friday to boost the supply of Russian diesel to the U.S. and world markets. Energy experts say the deal, if implemented, could benefit the Kremlin's coffers, but is unlikely to provide significant relief to global energy markets. The American people are hurting because of this world market when it comes to diesel and fuel in general, Representative Tom Emmer, Republican of Minnesota, told ABC News on Sunday, defending the deal on Russian diesel, "Our president is trying to find every answer possible. But the deal has opened a fissure within the Republican Party ahead of the midterms, with some of the party's lawmakers sharply rebuking it, arguing that it would embolden Putin and prolong the war. I will guarantee you at the first opportunity Putin has to embarrass or undermine President Trump, he will," Senator Tom Tillis, Republican of North Carolina, said on NBC News on Sunday. "Russia has been planning to resume exports of diesel anyway," said Janice Klug, head of Eastern Europe Research at the German Institute for International and Security Affairs, a think tank in Berlin. "There was no concession from Putin in this deal," he said. "Extra Russian diesel is unlikely to relieve the stress in global fuel markets. The Middle East is much more important," he said. Trump's comments in recent days have shown the limits of U.S. leverage in the war between Russia and Ukraine, where Europe, not America, has become the mainstay of support for Kyiv's defense against Moscow's invasion. Ukraine has greatly expanded its domestic production of drones and other weaponry, while relying on European allies for financing and military aid. Trump has ended nearly all U.S. aid for Ukraine's defense, but the U.S. continues to share valuable satellite and other intelligence with Kyiv. Trump's broadside against Zelensky on Saturday was his sharpest outburst against the Ukrainian leader since their shouting match in the Oval Office in early 2025. That was followed by a brief interruption of U.S. intelligence sharing. At a meeting with Ukrainian and European officials in Miami on Friday, U.S. negotiators pointedly mentioned intelligence sharing as they pressed for Kyiv to stop hitting Russian refineries, even if Putin doesn't reciprocate, according to people familiar with the conversation. Some people at the meeting saw an implicit threat to curtail intelligence, these people said. U.S. officials denied any threat was made. The Ukrainians still see the U.S. as a critical ally, but they've gotten themselves to a point, especially through their partnership with Europe, where they cannot be crippled by the Trump administration's policy swings, said Shelby Magid, a deputy director at the Atlantic Council, and that's a Washington think tank. Bombing Russian refineries is the strongest card that Ukraine holds to force Putin to stop the war he launched nearly 5 years ago. Kyiv intends to keep playing it, Ukrainian officials have said in recent days, unless Putin changes tack and accepts a mutual moratorium on energy strikes. Russia is bombarding Ukraine's energy infrastructure with missiles and drones in an attempt to destroy supplies of heating, light, water, and other essential services to Ukrainian cities ahead of winter. In the past week, Russia has attacked Ukraine's electricity system 196 times and its oil and gas infrastructure 20 times, Zelensky said in an interview with ABC News broadcast on Sunday. Russia's missile and drone strikes on cities have also killed 153 people over that period, he said. It's a signal that Russia doesn't feel real pressure. They want to continue, Zelensky said. If they want an energy ceasefire, we are open for this. And we move on now with more news from the Wall Street Journal. Commercial air travel has been dragged into the front lines of escalating conflicts across the globe, with airports, planes, and airspace becoming the deliberate target of missile and drone attacks on a scale not seen before. Since the U.S. and Israel started the Iran war in February, major airports across the Middle East have been repeatedly targeted. Parked aircraft have been hit by missiles or falling debris from interceptor systems, killing crew members and passengers. The threat culminated Saturday in a Houthi missile strike at Riyadh's King Khalid International Airport that killed at least 12 people and injured more than 300 others. The strike, the deadliest attack on Saudi Arabia in more than a decade, and among the worst direct missile attacks on a civilian airport, left airlines scrambling to divert scores of aircraft and cancel more than 1,000 other flights. Other major Saudi airports have also been hit, all but cementing the collapse of one of the two remaining primary air corridors connecting Europe and Asia. Governments, including the U.S., U.K., and Australia, are telling citizens to avoid the Riyadh airport following the attack. France, Canada, and Germany are warning airlines that flying over all or large parts of Saudi Arabia is no longer

assessment, said Matt Borey, Chief Intelligence Officer at Aviation Security Specialist Osprey Flight Solutions. They're counting on the country to have done the right things to keep the airspace safe, he said, adding that passengers should consult their government's travel advice. The Houthi attacks and the group's declaration that it would target more commercial airports comes after the failed attempt by a Fly Dubai pilot to hijack a plane en route to Israel this month and crash it into Tel Aviv Airport, demonstrating a new range of risks from inside the flight deck. Since late February, Iran has blown up fuel tanks and damaged parked aircraft, runways, and air traffic control infrastructure across major airports in Dubai, Qatar, Bahrain, Kuwait, and elsewhere. In March, three private jets were hit by Iranian missile debris on the tarmac at Tel Aviv Airport, leading Israel to temporarily close its airspace. Israeli strikes have meanwhile hit targets at Beirut Airport, while Saudi Arabia bombed Yemen's Sana'a Airport in July to prevent a plane carrying a Houthi delegation returning from the funeral of Iran's Ayatollah Ali al-Khamenei from landing. And Ukraine has embarked on an effort to shut down Russian skies with relentless drone attacks, criticizing Moscow for not taking steps to declare the airspace unsafe for civilian flights, as Ukraine did at the start of the war in 2022. Governments have typically been slow to warn airlines or shut airports and airspace in the face of an active attack. Many haven't issued warnings or imposed closures at all. Leading up to the Saturday attack, Saudi Arabia had been reluctant to shut down its airspace or airports wholesale. Aside from short closures at Houthi missiles were landing, its airports have remained largely available for departures and landings. That changed Saturday after the deadly attack on Riyadh's Terminal 3. The airport has since been closed, but is currently set to reopen at midnight while authorities investigate the scale of the damage, according to a notice to operators from the airport. Authorities have also issued closures at other airports. The increasing threat to civilian aircraft has prompted rare rebukes from the International Civil Aviation Organization, the United Nations body that governs global air travel, which last month reiterated a call for member states to prevent aviation from being dragged into ongoing hostilities. While the aviation industry is able to reroute flights and maintain operations during conflicts, this operational flexibility does not address the fundamental security threat, the UN agency said. The Yemeni militia's barrage of missiles on Saudi Arabia since last month has also struck fuel tanks at the capital airport, hit airport warehouses, destroyed a parked Airbus A320 aircraft, damaged at least five other planes, and killed several airline workers, including a captain at the country's flag carrier. The attacks prompted a warning from the European Union's aviation regulator last week about flying through parts of Saudi's airspace. The notices followed an October 5th warning from the Houthis that Saudi skies would become a theater for the operations of our armed forces. The Houthis have made it very clear, both in actions and in messaging, that they are targeting civil aviation, Ops Group, an independent aviation safety group, said in an alert on Friday, recommending airlines avoid flights at all altitudes across any part of Saudi airspace. The warnings over Saudi Arabian skies, which had been regarded as one of the few safe passages through the Middle East, are pushing airlines to scale back flying in what has become one of the only two primary corridors left linking Europe and Asia. Airlines have repeatedly had to alter flight paths to account for global conflicts, with the rapidly shrinking airspace proving painful at a time when jet fuel is trading at about twice the price it was this time last year. The shifts began

Began in earnest with the closure of Ukrainian skies in early 2022 and Moscow's subsequent ban on European, U.S., and other carriers using its skies. The closure of a critical corridor over Iraq at the start of the Iran war this year pushed more airlines to fly through Saudi airspace. Increasingly, airlines have been relying on a sliver of airspace passing over Georgia, Azerbaijan, and Turkmenistan to travel between Europe and Asia. Virgin Atlantic, for example, has been flying its twice daily route from Mumbai to London via Central Asia since last September. The airline previously routed its frequently through Egypt and Saudi Arabia. That fallback has become congested despite posing its own risks, including the potential for spillover from the Russia-Ukraine war. It typically passes over Afghanistan, which under Taliban rule doesn't provide active air traffic control, and skirts active fighting along the Pakistan border. Carriers often are left with no good options. Air India and Turkish Airlines have shifted some routes so that their aircraft fly along the Saudi-Iraq border further away from threats of Houthi attacks. But those flight paths typically pass near Syria's capital, Damascus, which is still regarded as a risky zone. The route changes also disrupt the complex orchestra put together by airlines' flight planning teams, which must account for everything from crew working hour limits to the delicate balance of connecting flights. Australia's Qantas, for example, earlier this year suspended its direct flight from Perth to London after calculating that the 17-hour flight wasn't viable without flying through the Middle East. It now flies the route with a fuel stop in Singapore, adding as much as 4 hours to the journey. And now we continue with more from the Wall Street Journal, and we turn now to the opinion pages of the Wall Street Journal. And this opinion that was written by the editorial board, and this is their opinion. It's possible that the Nobel Committee will someday bestow its Peace Prize on a less worthy recipient than Navanethiam or Navi Pillay, but we doubt it. The Oslo worthies this year have honored an 85-year-old South African whose career has been marked above all by hatred for Israel and the Jews who support it. Ms. Pillay began her life's work as an attorney defending opponents of apartheid, but that cruelty was defeated two generations ago. The Nobel Committee is honoring her career since then, developed through attacking the Jewish state and twisting international law to distort the meaning of genocide toward that end. She made her reputation as a judge on various United Nations-linked courts, including the International Court that adjudicated war crimes in Rwanda, which was from 1995 to 2003, and the International Criminal Court from 2003 to 2008. The latter, created in 2002, fast became a vehicle for transnational bureaucrats to accuse the U.S. and Israel of imagined crimes. This is the reason the U.S. on Friday sanctioned the entire ICC, and Secretary of State Marco Rubio has said that he wants to dismantle it. Ms. Pillay served as the UN's High Commissioner for Human Rights from 2008 to 2014, and so might be expected to know the difference between genocide and a defensive military campaign against a homicidal adversary that hid behind civilians in mosques, schools, and hospitals. No such luck. In 2025, a UN committee chaired by Ms. Pillay issued a report claiming Israel had committed genocide in Gaza after the October 7, 2023 Hamas massacre of 1,200 Israelis. Her 2025 report offered no evidence of genocide or genocidal intent and ignored mountains of contrary evidence. It made the accusation anyway.
but a report treated Hamas's massacre as a quasi-justifiable response. Terrorism is peace, while defending against it is genocide. George Orwell saw this one coming. In her concurrent role as an International Court of Justice judge presiding over claims of war crimes in Myanmar, Ms. Pillay, as these columns noted last month, has lobbied to lower the threshold for claims of genocide. Why? Because a looser standard would allow Ms. Pillay South Africa, which hosts Hamas delegations in the weeks after October 7th, to pursue more easily its vendetta against Israel. It's especially ironic that the Nobel Committee cited Ms. Pillay for having significantly enlarged the scope and impact of international law. Authoritarians around the globe are on the march in open defiance of international law. Vladimir Putin invaded Ukraine and harasses Western Europe with drones. China repudiated its treaty with Britain to allow autonomy for Hong Kong, and it sniffed at the Permanent Court of Arbitration's 2016 ruling against Beijing's lawless claim in the South China Sea. The Nobel Committee might have honored publisher Jimmy Lai, who languishes in a Hong Kong prison for supporting democracy. Yet the Norwegians decided instead that this is the moment to honor a bureaucrat bent on punishing an Israeli democracy that does its best to follow the rule of law. By rewarding such moral confusion, the Nobel Committee has shown again why its once formidable prestige is degraded. The last thing this prize will do is promote the cause of peace. And we move back now to the news section of the Wall Street Journal with this story. The government of Indian Prime Minister Narendra Modi locked down Israel's capital with thousands of security forces in a bid to thwart a mass protest over an effort to clean up voter lists that critics say is stripping millions of Indians of their right to vote. Last year, India's Election Commission began a cleanup of voter lists that, according to activists, have resulted in some 130 million people being cut off from preliminary or final voting rolls. Modi's government and his ruling Bharatiya Janata Party have said the cleanup, the first in two decades, was needed to preserve the integrity of the lists and removed deceased, duplicate, or fraudulent voters, such as illegal immigrants that they say have entered from India's eastern border with Bangladesh. The anger over the voting lists has melded with grievances from young Indians struggling to find work, together presenting a stiff challenge to Modi. A youth movement called the Cockroach Janata Party emerged in the spring following a scandal over a university entrance exam. This group has thrown its support behind those protesting the voting issue, joining in Saturday's protest in New Delhi. In the Indian capital, police, who were deployed starting before dawn, stopped vehicles and pedestrians at yellow metal barricades. Dozens of metro stations were closed and many intercity trains were canceled. Abhijit Dipki, the founder of the Cockroach Party, posted a video of himself and fellow protest leaders being taken into custody on their arrival at New Delhi's airport to join the demonstrations. "This is dictatorship," Dipki shouted as the police officers entered the plane. Wall Street Journal reporters saw about 100 people being detained over the course of 2 hours. Some protesters shouted, "Long live the revolution!" from inside one police bus as they were driven away. Many were driven to the outskirts of the city some 30 miles away and dropped off to make their way back. Over the course of the day, thousands were detained in the capital, according to Cockroach Party activists and multiple local news accounts. The journal couldn't independently verify the numbers. A Delhi police spokesman didn't respond to requests for comment.
Dipke and his two fellow activists were released following a court appearance on Sunday. On Saturday, Ishrat Ansari, who was 49, said she set off at dawn from her home in the north of the capital, walking 9 miles to reach the protest area. She said she, her son, and her daughter received notices this year from election authorities that their names had been flagged for discrepancies. In her case, she thinks it was because her name appeared on 2002 voter rolls with the honorific Khatun, often used by Muslim women, who doesn't appear on her current identification. The social worker, who mainly goes by her first name, reckons that a poll worker might have added the honorific to her name in the past. They ask for so many documents, she said, to remain on the voting list. She feared that she may have received the notice because she is a Muslim. It is because my name is Ishrat that I was cut. Modi's BJP had promoted a form of Hindu nationalism that his critics say discriminates against India's Muslim minority. The government denies that and says its police are focused on the progress of all Indians. And also from the Wall Street Journal, one of Kenya's most prestigious social clubs has voted to keep women out of its men-only bar for the foreseeable future. The policy reflects in a fictional scene where Meryl Streep's character is coldly turned away in the 1985 film Out of Africa and has spurred rancorous debates at the exclusive club for months, and was the subject of an article in the Wall Street Journal earlier this year. Muthakia Country Club in Nairobi, opened in 1913 for the British elite, has evolved into an exclusive club for top government officials, wealthy business people, and successful professionals. Membership is by invitation only, with admission fees upwards of $4,000. Yet its century-old members' bar has remained strictly reserved for men, and women can only go in once or twice a year during major club events. For some members, the bar policy is a source of frustration that has been simmering for decades. For others, it is a hallowed ground in terms of the genesis story of the club. More than 700 club members voted on Thursday to keep the men's only bar and set up a separate space for women, against 200 who supported the idea of opening up the men's bar to everyone. It was a slaughter, said one male member, who had to follow events from outside because the ballroom, where the vote happened, was packed. Over 1,000 members followed the meetings online. One female member opened the debate by defending the men's bar as one of the few remaining spaces men could be men, and insisted that the club had bigger fish to fry than the bar's members recounted. Another woman member who had been campaigning against the men's bar suddenly decamped to the other side. And other members, including women, said wives were happier with the idea of their husbands whiling away the hours in a men's-only environment rather than a mixed bar. Some pointed out that former presidents have held meetings there. Our reading of the Wall Street Journal continues after this short break.

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1: Welcome to Move Time Radio, presented by the Arthritis Foundation. Yeah, get down and dance. You hear that? 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Another is weight loss. You get rid of just 1 pound, that's 4 pounds of pressure off each knee. For more information on managing pain, wind and grind on over to fightarthritispain.org. 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
2: I'm Ben Shapiro with more news and information for you from the Wall Street Journal. A sliver of meadow and trees on the edge of Yosemite National Park has become an unlikely battleground over whether development is allowed in national parks. The National Park Service recently signed a preliminary agreement for a land swap with a Las Vegas developer. Under the arrangement, the federal government would give about an acre on the western boundary of Yosemite National Park's nearly 750,000-acre expanse, nestled in California's Sierra Nevada. That would allow developer Jeff Pori to build a short road into the park from his adjacent property. Without it, he said, guests at the rustic resort Pori is planning would have to drive about 45 minutes along winding dirt roads to reach the park's main entrance. In exchange, Pori agreed to transfer to the National Park Service a similarly valued piece of property located elsewhere in California. He said his project would add needed lodging to the popular park, allowing more people to enjoy it. "I remember a lot of hiking and a lot of streams and rivers around there," said Pori, who grew up in the San Francisco Bay Area and camped in Yosemite with friends and family as a child. "It's just like heaven, really." News of the proposed land exchange set off a fury among conservationists, former Yosemite officials, and many members of the public. Cicely Muldoon, a former superintendent of Yosemite, said the swap would set a dangerous precedent by signaling that protected natural spaces can be bartered away to private interests. "It's not a piece of land that you use for real estate transactions," Muldoon said. Pori's attorney, Lanny Davis, said that he had received so many threatening notes that he hit his iPhone's limit for blocking email addresses. "The blowback shows how fiercely protective Americans are of their national parks, particularly the crown jewels, such as Yosemite, best known for its dramatic waterfalls, and how some consider any move toward private development to be crossing a line." The Trump administration has a different view. It has been willing to consider opening up protected federal land to private developers and businesses. Most recently, Trump administration officials considered a request from Major League Baseball to host a game at a national park, possibly Grand Teton in Wyoming. In a letter to local officials sent earlier this month, MLB Commissioner Rob Manfred said the league wouldn't pursue the idea due to opposition from the local community. Last year, the administration formed a task force to identify federal land that could be used to build affordable housing in an effort to address the nation's housing shortage. Federal agencies are also pursuing proposed land exchanges with private landowners. In Texas, a federal judge recently allowed a proposed land swap between the U.S. Fish and Wildlife Service and Elon Musk's SpaceX to proceed. In Georgia, the National Park Service has signed preliminary agreements to give federal land to two private landowners on Cumberland Island, a federally protected barrier island wilderness in exchange for privately owned parcels and ecologically sensitive areas. Some land exchanges involving national parks have happened over the years, including an agreement with a public utility in the Everglades and a swap that allowed the island of St. John to build a public school on a parcel of the Virgin Islands National Park. But conservationists say that land exchanges have historically been used only to expand the boundaries of federal parkland. Now they're using that same authority to break off pieces of a park to benefit a private developer, said Ed Sterelli, Vice President of Government Affairs for the nonpartisan advocacy group National Parks Conservation Association. In 2024, PORI purchased 83 acres just outside the boundary of Yosemite. The property, known as Hazel Green Ranch, is an undeveloped parcel of meadowland. The famous naturalist John Murray wrote about visiting the charming spot during his excursion through the Sierra in the summer of 1869. PORI, through his real estate firm King Barn Realty Capital, wants to build something similar to what Hazel Green Ranch's former owner had proposed, a 150-room lodge and cabins scattered around the meadow's perimeter. But for the business to work, he needs to build a 700-foot-long road across federal land, connecting his property to the Big Oak Flat Road leading into Yosemite. PORI knew getting approval would be an uphill battle. He's friends and business partners with Russell Geiser, the son of Hazel Green Ranch's previous owner, Louis Geiser, who previously lost the 5-year legal battle over the issue. PORI said that he first asked Yosemite officials 2 years ago for an easement that would allow him to build his proposed road and was told no. He and Davis then met last year with officials from the Interior Department who offered a possible solution, a land exchange. The Interior Department's press office said there was no political pressure to reach a predetermined outcome on the exchange, which is still far from finalized. PORI and Davis said they never sought political favors. We went through the system as it's designed to be used, Davis said. Check the boxes to get it done legally. Even if the land exchange moves forward, PORI faces a long process before he can get approval from his proposed development. I bought this with absolutely no guarantee, he said. I knew that going in. Now here's more news from the Wall Street Journal. In the summer of 2025, lobbyists for Silicon Valley-backed entrepreneur Jan Ceramic were in overdrive. With Governor Gavin Newsom's office in his corner, Ceramic was chasing a prize, a $3 billion shipyard beside the city he wanted to build from scratch here. He had some great news, a Newsom staffer emailed after the site made the shortlist. We have not had the chance to land a whale of a project like this since Tesla more than a decade ago. Well, the excitement didn't last. Within an hour, Ceramic warned of an obstacle, county government red tape. 10 months later, the shipmaker Saronic Technologies chose Brownsville, Texas, taking with it an estimated 10,000 jobs. Ceramic, who's 39 years old, is no stranger to big deals. By 22, he was handling multi-million dollar trades at Goldman Sachs in London. Now he's trying to build a kind of walkable suburban utopia with housing, a high-tech manufacturing hub, and a shipyard, a 90-minute drive from San Francisco. His company, California Forever, has raised about $1 billion from investors, including venture firm Andreessen Horowitz and LinkedIn co-founder Reid Hoffman, assembled top urban planners and won over state leaders, including Newsom. The group wants to address a regional housing shortage around San Francisco, as well as a lack of jobs in Solano County, which this year lost a Budweiser brewery and a Valero Energy refinery. But its biggest hurdle is the county itself, The face of the opposition is Mitch Mashburn, 59, a cowboy hat-wearing Republican county supervisor and descendant of local farmers who had complained the push for the shipyard was being crammed down our throat. Stramick casts the standoff as a fight against forces that have priced people out of housing and stalled local economies. The battle for the future of California is being fought in Solano County, he said. Emails obtained by the Wall Street Journal show relations have soured to the point where county officials appear more inclined to block the project than negotiate. In one, Stramick wrote that the county's plan to review the shipyard was off the mark not by a year but by several years. Former county supervisor Jim Spurring faults both sides. County leaders like Mashburn aren't forward-looking and don't know how to cut deals that would help the region, he said. And Stramick is one of those dreamer developers who don't understand that you've got to build a relationship with the community before telling them what you want to do, Spurring said. If I asked you to make a list of 10 things you could do wrong, I'd bet they did every one, he said. Steering his Jeep Wagoneer down a farm road through the company's land on a recent afternoon, Stramick said he thinks his project would have faced stiff opposition no matter the approach. But he acknowledged he could have done some things better. We could have taken a little bit of time on the front end, he said. From the start, his secretive, aggressive campaign to buy up 60,000 acres for a master-planned community for 400,000 people enraged locals, especially after California Forever sued multi-generation farming families, alleging that they conspired to inflate land prices. He called opponents the 70-year-old Sierra Club type. You need to work on your soft skills, one resident told Stramick at a public town hall meeting. In 2024, California Forever spent millions on a ballot measure to exempt the project from the county's anti-sprawl rules, which require a county-wide vote to develop farmland outside city boundaries. It pulled the measure months before the election, when polling showed that it was headed for defeat. Afterwards, Stramick and Mashburn pledged in a joint statement to slow down and work together, with Mashburn conceding that we cannot solve our jobs, housing, and energy challenges if every project takes a decade or more to break ground. The fragile detente faced its first test in Saranac's planned large shipyard, codenamed Project Gondor, along the Sacramento River on California Forever's land. As Saranac, which makes autonomous sea vessels, weighed sight in 2025, Stramick's deputies courted local leaders with riverside tours alongside retired military brass. But by April, county officials were feeling sidelined when a Stramick deputy reminded them, County Administrator Bill Emlin, of 6 months of meetings with him, Mashburn, and others, receipts attached. Emlin shot back, sending invites to public briefings does not substitute for a seat at the table, he wrote. Our role is not to get out of the way. At odds with the county, Stramick found an ally in Brett Perbula, a former golf pro and restless dealmaker, who was city manager of Suson City, one of Solano County's poorest communities. Perbula, who was 43, saw a rare opportunity for his four-square-mile city, which has a large black population and has long felt overlooked in Solano County. He pounced. In early 2025, he proposed expanding Suson City's borders by 35 square miles to annex a significant portion of California Forever's land. For Perbula, it meant vital city revenue. For Stramick, it was a way around the city's strict rules on developing outside city limits. He's one of the hardest chess players I've ever had to play against, Perbula said of Stramick. Oh, it's fun for me. I'm like, all right, game on. The courtship ran both ways. A new firehouse would be nice. Just a thought, Peruba wrote to Justin Ash Stramick's head of business development. Brett, if the new fire station is a top priority, let's talk about it, Ash responded. In June 2025, Stramick offered Sioux Sun City a $55,000 grant for the local July 4th fireworks celebration and other events threatened by a budget shortfall. He offered to buy $1.5 million in downtown properties to help close the gap, email shows. Soon after, they struck a deal. California Forever would cover the city's projected related costs and pay it $10 million if the annexation is finalized. Opponents, well, they cried foul. DeClos, the Sierra Club leader, called it a weasel tactic intended to bypass a countywide vote. He dubbed Sioux Sun City a rogue actor and Perbula, the opportunist, who wants to parlay this into his next job at a bigger city. When Solano County made the short list last August, Stramick pushed for special legislation to fast-track the project, arguing that if wealthy cities like San Francisco and Cupertino could use special legislation to bring about stadiums and office jobs, Solano County should do the same for blue-collar jobs. State lawmakers worked up a bill but wanted the county to sign off. At a tense board meeting, Mashburn chastised California Forever for the rush but voted to endorse a compromise bill. As much as I have to throw up in my mouth a little bit and swallow that, I have to say that yes, I want us to be able to have a voice, he said. The bill fell short for Saranac, according to Stramick. Despite months of talks between Stramick's team, Mashburn, and the state lawmakers, trying to hammer out a better one, Saranac said in June it had picked Texas. We kept raising our hand and saying if we don't pass the legislation, they're going to go to Brownsville, Stramick said. There wasn't the political will to get it done. The spokeswoman for Saranac didn't respond to requests for comment. Saranac is very bullish on California, but they had a tight timeline and they could move more quickly in Texas, said Dee Dee Myers, the director of Newsom's Business and Economic Development Office, who was press secretary to former President Bill Clinton. Stung by the loss, Newsom's office pressed for new legislation to fast-track a future shipyard at the site to ensure the state would be ready for the next opportunity. Mashburn was expected to support it at an August board meeting, but he didn't, and said the county still felt disrespected. We're the toddlers in the room, and they're patting us on the head, Mashburn said. The supervisors voted it down, opting to study the issue instead. The next day, at a news conference at an abandoned shipyard, Newsom publicly rebuked Solano County leadership. Continue to do what you've done, you'll get what you got, the governor said. It's easy to punt something, but there's going to be some reckoning. Pulling into California Forever's unmarked office, Stramick called the vote a speed bump, but the emails show California Forever boosters fear Mashburn has another bullet in the chamber. The Sioux Sun City annexation requires a tax-sharing agreement with Solano County, one Mashburn had said publicly the county can't be forced to make. What's happening here is not just local friction, Peruba complained in an email to Spade officials. It's a clear example of how counties can weaponize process and inertia. And now here's more news from the Wall Street Journal. Mike Ditka, who died on Friday at age 86, took a football life as far as anyone ever has. He was a player, a coach, a college and NFL Hall of Famer, a pitchman, an analyst, a comedic inspiration, and a rather amusing actor, so long as he played a version of himself. Ditka was a restaurateur, a vintner, a tobacconist. He briefly considered politics, but demurred. Ditka was successful at some of those endeavors and utterly disastrous at a few, but he always picked himself up, an indefatigable tough kid from Olypa, Pennsylvania, who escaped steel town life because he could do almost anything on a gridiron. Some may not remember that Ditka was an All-American two-way player in college at Pitt, a dynamo tight end who was equally punishing as a defender. He punted too, in case you also needed some Ditka on that. As much as anything, Ditka was the physical embodiment of a brutal sport. If the NFL had a visage, it would be Ditka's, with his thick hair, rugged mustache, and a nose that appeared hit by a barn door. He looked like he was smoking a cigar, even when he wasn't smoking a cigar. Ditka's mug didn't need to say a word to intimidate. His resting face said, "Get out of my face." He sure was a charismatic quote machine, though. Among Ditka's best, well, if God had wanted man to play soccer, he wouldn't have given us arms. Ditka's apexes came with the Chicago Bears, first as a player in the 1960s, and then the head coach in the 80s, guiding Walter Payton, Fridge Perry, Jim McMahon, and a brigade of hard guys and misfits through the legendary Super Bowl season of 1985, which culminated with a one-sided victory over New England in Super Bowl XX. Football fans talk about that 85 Bears team the way they talk about a beloved vintage sports car. The NFL will never make one like that again. Those Bears were ferocious on defense, capable enough on offense, and coolly walked the walk after talking the talk. This was a team that released a novelty single, the Super Bowl Shuffle, in which they crowed about their supremacy before the playoffs even began. It was a ludicrous line crossing in a sport that typically frowns on bulletin board material, and then the Bears backed it up with the Lombardi Trophy. Ditka proved to be the ideal motivator, a blend of old-school grit and laissez-faire workplace tolerance. He shrugged off the shuffle video and McMahon's repeated tangles with the NFL commissioner Pete Rozelle over the league's dress code. The coach cultivated his own sense of style, dress shirt, necktie, sweater, vest with bears stitched across the chest like a license plate. A football coach never looked better than Ditka did on a chilly autumn afternoon next to Lake Michigan. His pants were crisp, his puff of hair perfect, and his sunglasses looked stolen from the glove box of a detective's Crown Vic. The 18-1 Super Bowl run with the Bears made Ditka a civic treasure. Chicagoans at Saturday Night Live would pay homage with a routine, Bill Swirsky's Superfans, in which they heaped love on da Bears, da coach, and the cardiac distress of beers and brats before noon. Ditka's next act with the New Orleans Saints wouldn't go nearly as well. After a pair of 6-10 seasons, Ditka daftly traded all of the franchise's 1999 draft picks to land the eccentric Texas running back Ricky Williams, a bizarre maneuver which delved into a 3-13 season and Ditka's ouster. He wouldn't coach in the NFL again, but he would circulate in and out of public life, from a deluge of commercials to a Will Ferrell comedy to mulling a senatorial bid against Barack Obama in 2004. He declined the opportunity and later said he regretted passing. Ditka would come to have other regrets, though he strangely insisted that he do the Ricky Williams deal again. He lamented not getting a touchdown for Walter Payton in that Super Bowl rout. The Fridge got one, but Sweetness did not. Soberingly, the man who became the personification of a smash-mouth sport and defended it, also grew to rue its hazards. Ditka had borne witness to football's physical and cognitive traumas in teammates, former players like McMahon, and the late Dave Dorson, and himself. Asked in 2015 if he'd allow a hypothetical 8-year-old son to start playing, the coach said no. "I wouldn't," Ditka said, "and my whole life was football." And finally, from the Wall Street Journal, the Tampa Bay Rays have been baseball's greatest innovators for nearly two decades, using cutting-edge data to outsmart the competition despite their microscopic payroll. The unyielding commitment to analytics is what makes their success this season so bizarre. The Rays finished with the best record in the American League. They entered Wednesday on the verge of sweeping the ultra-wealthy New York Yankees out of the playoffs. And they put themselves in this position not by pioneering a groundbreaking strategy, but by flagrantly violating the most ironclad rule of the Moneyball era. Never bunt. The Rays laid down 134 bunts in 2026, more than anybody in the majors since 2016. No American League team has bunted this office often since 2011, meaning the nerdiest organization in the sports has brought back a play that data wonks spent a quarter century trying to eliminate. Their anachronistic approach has worked. The Rays' 49 bunt hits were the most in MLB since 2008, helping them to secure the AL's best overall batting average at .258. It has given them perhaps their best chance yet to capture the one thing that has continually eluded them, a World Series championship. It's about continuing to understand what influences winning, the Rays president of baseball operations Eric Neander said. Our whole operation is based on that. Moneyball excoriated the bunt, demonstrating in great detail that trading a precious out for an extra 90 feet on the base paths reduced scoring. That line of thinking quickly became dogma across the industry, leaving the humble bunt for dead. But Michael Lewis's 2003 book isn't about what not to do. Rather, it shows how small market clubs with enough creativity and ingenuity can win with limited resources by finding value in places that others aren't looking. At a time where everybody is seeking power, the Rays can't afford a lineup loaded with the brawniest sluggers. Since bunting hasn't practically become a taboo, however, adept bunters fit comfortably in the Rays' budget, which ranks 27th among MLB's 30 franchises. And when the Rays started dropping down bunts, they quickly made a stunning discovery. Other teams had no idea how to handle them. "We started to realize how much teams don't prepare for it or don't anticipate having to defend it, and how often mistakes can happen." You've been listening to news and commentary published in the Wall Street Journal. I'm your volunteer reader, Ben Shapiro, and I hope that you have a safe day.
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4: Vision loss later in life, caused by age-related macular degeneration or glaucoma, can leave people isolated from their regular visual access to printed material. 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Optical character recognition, or OCR, is a technology that can be added on a smartphone or tablet. 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Android or Apple smartphones and tablets, together with the Kindle Fire HD, all have built-in text-to-speech that works with many reading applications. 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

Welcome to our weekly update of the quest for knowledge about ourselves, our world, and our universe. It's the sciences on GateWave. I'm Peter Catt. Today, a special report from Scientific American, October 2026. Impossible questions. Will some of the biggest mysteries in science remain forever unsolved? Introduction by Sarah Scholes. Science, at its best, is a striving toward truth. It is not, although we often think of it as such, the search for absolute truth. It's more a process of systematically gathering and interpreting data about the universe to understand its past and present and predict its future. What results is the best approximation we can access at any given time with the information, methods, and instruments we have. And what counts as the best approximation of truth often changes. Isaac Newton began to devise his apple-falling theory of gravity in 1666. It worked well for everyone's purposes in the 17th century. Then, about 250 years later, Albert Einstein stepped in with a better approximation, the general theory of relativity. Today, some scientists are working to find ways to unite relativity with quantum mechanics, seeking a new approximation of the truth of gravity. But are there some questions science can never fully answer? There are certainly questions scientists can't answer yet. There are also queries scientists once thought impossible to resolve that weren't. In 1835, for instance, philosopher Auguste Comte asserted that humans could never know what stars are made of. Then came spectroscopy, which allowed astronomers to parse stellar light for fingerprints of different chemicals. Most things that seem forever unknowable eventually fall out of that porous basket. New ways of thinking or measuring expand the boundaries of science. This idea is the thesis of scholar Alexander Krauss's most recent book, The Engine of Scientific Discovery. Until radio antennas existed, for instance, astronomers didn't know the universe emitted radio waves, so they didn't wonder what powered the gigantic jets shooting at nearly light speed from the centers of galaxies. Before microscopes, biologists didn't know about animalcules, as microbes were first called, so they didn't know they might someday study how the microbiome impacts mental health. When scientists invent novel instruments and new computational and experimental techniques, they effectively expand the sensory and cognitive reach of science itself, Krauss says. Still, not all questions will find answers. Some will likely remain beyond scientific grasp, even with methodological and interdisciplinary advances. Some will be so beyond our imagination that they will remain unknown unknowns forever. That's frustrating. Science aims to understand the universe by observing, experimenting, interpreting, iterating. But that enterprise hits walls when there is nothing to observe or experiment on, when something lies past a fundamental barrier, or when observing or experimenting changes what is being observed or experimented on. So how do we make sense of, and make peace with, necessary gaps in our knowledge? Perhaps by accepting that science isn't about finding the truth, the whole truth, and nothing but the truth. We'll just have a set of evolving best shots and, ideally, shots that keep leading, like a non-Brownian walk, to the next destination. How Did Life Begin? By Sarah Scholes. Scientists disagree on how biology got started and on whether we can ever know for sure. In a laboratory at McMaster University in Ontario, a device that seems almost alive glows purple as it churns through its work. Atop a boxy base that resembles a small kitchen island, a windowed hemispherical chamber sits. Cords and instruments poke from it like flower petals. Gas billows from its bottom. The setup's purpose is hard to fathom if you don't know what it is, and even perhaps if you do. Inside that little chamber is a whole world. Its name is, appropriately, the Planet Simulator. Michael Rheinstetter, a professor in McMaster's Physics and Astronomy Department, and his team can program the simulator to mimic many different environments.
They can swing it through temperatures from below freezing to past boiling, change the ingredients of the tiny atmosphere, create rain and then dry it up, and shine light ranging from ultraviolet to infrared, as different stars would. In the chamber's center, a drop of water on a chip contains the chemistry of whatever earthly era or exoplanetary site the group is trying to recreate. The scientists are watching to see what might grow in that little bit of liquid, to determine which ingredients and conditions can produce life's building blocks, get them to stick together, and maybe someday bring something to life. If it can do that, the planet simulator could help answer one of the biggest questions of all. How did life start on Earth? But whether any scientists, even with whole small worlds under their command, can definitively find the answer to that question is another matter. Can we truly know the origins of our planet's life, or will we at best be able to find only plausible possibilities? This larger query remains an open question. After all, the natural experiment that first produced life is not reproducible, no matter how fancy labs become. Some questions are human classics, asked for millennia and more. Why are we here? Are we alone? What happens when we die? Where did we come from? In some way, all of those quandaries are behind the one Rheinstetter is pursuing. What is life, and how did it, we, get here in the first place? In some traditions, the answer is spiritual. Creation stories are, after all, fundamental to most religions. There is even a kind of scientific creation story, a theory of life called spontaneous generation, most prominently proposed by Aristotle more than 2,000 years ago. Spontaneous generation is the idea that life can, poof, arise from not life. Carcasses or trash beget maggots, scallops and clams grow in sandy spots. That thinking dominated for millennia until Louis Pasteur sterilized some broth in 1859 and placed it in a glass container. When he cut the liquid off from outside contamination, nothing grew. But when the outside world was allowed in, the broth became quickly cloudy, teeming with microbes. Pasteur's experiment implied that being alive is hereditary. Life, not life, begets life. But if that were the case, something still had to be the first alive thing. In that earliest instance, then, the idea of spontaneous generation isn't actually so far off. At some point, the chemical and physical did have to unite in such a way that they became biological. When you learn about biology in school, it's taught as this completely different discipline than something like chemistry or physics, says Harrison B. Smith, a complex systems and astrobiology researcher at Tokyo's Earth Life Science Institute. But we have to remember that biology emerged still subject to the same constraints of chemistry and physics. Just when it emerged and how is tricky to pin down. Despite decades of increasingly complex research, a 2020 review noted that a then 45-year-old proclamation was still true. It must be admitted from the beginning that we do not know how life began, chemists Stanley Miller and Leslie Orgel wrote in their classic 1974 book, The Origins of Life on the Earth. Miller had conducted an experiment in the 1950s showing that if he simulated the chemical conditions of the early Earth in a proto-version of the planetary simulator, and hit the chemicals with electric sparks, organic molecules started to form. It is generally believed that a variety of processes led to the formation of simple organic compounds on the primitive Earth, the quote continues. These compounds combined together to give more and more complex structures until one was formed that could be called living. But, the authors added, no one should be satisfied with an explanation as general as this. And scientists aren't.

being in a single flash, but in an extended sequence. Over time, chemical reactions produced early versions of metabolism, the ability for molecules to pass down information, and the formation of compartments that would become the boundaries of cells. That's about it, though, in terms of what's known. For the rest, scientists can't even agree on the right way to approach open questions. Some researchers take a top-down tack, looking at what modern organisms have in common, such as cell-based structure, DNA and RNA, and specific energy molecules. Those commonalities, the thinking goes, probably stem from properties fundamental to the earliest life. Other scientists go bottom-up, mimicking in a lab what Earth's environment might have been like billions of years ago to try to produce the complex chemistry that became biology, as Miller and Rheinstetter have done. In this approach, scientists don't assume that modern life much resembles early life. Rather, modern biochemistry may be largely the result of evolution. David Catling of the University of Washington is a scientist in the latter group, having come to Uhl research through his studies of planets. That started early. In an undergraduate astronomy course, Catling had to come up with a telescope project. Other people were looking at very faint stars, which you can't even see in the viewfinder, he says, and I thought, well, I'll do Jupiter. You can't miss that. After measuring methane above Jupiter's clouds, he became interested in planets' atmospheres and eventually the climate of early Earth. At first, Catling wasn't sure he had much to contribute to Uhl work. I'm not a biochemist, I'm not an organic synthesis chemist, he says. But, he learned, chemists needed people like him to do exactly what he was interested in, to learn more about Earth's past. What was plausible, what was not plausible? Catling says. 13 years ago, the Simons Foundation started a big Origins project, and Catling jumped on board a few years later. The private money, he says, might have doubled the amount available for Uhl studies, which are sometimes neglected because they overlap disciplines. But, as the Simons Project demonstrates, attempts to understand the origins of life are necessarily interdisciplinary, drawing together the fundamental forces and rules that shape the planet and the universe, and that don't themselves recognize academic or social boundaries. You're listening to The Sciences, produced by Gatewave in New York City. Scientists don't differ just in how they study Uhl. Their hypotheses about how life first animated itself are also in tension. These hows fall into two main camps, whose names seem designed to start a fight, metabolism first and RNA first. In the latter, RNA was the initial important part of biology to form. RNA is single-stranded genetic material that carries information in the pattern of its four repeating chemical bases, adenine, cytosine, guanine, and uracil. DNA is made up of these first three bases but replaces uracil with thymine and has two twisted-together strands instead of one. In scientists' vision of RNA world, an early era in life's evolution before DNA or proteins existed, RNA stored information and catalyzed chemical reactions. RNA would have assembled into single strands that could make copies of themselves. That copying, by providing a way to reproduce and evolve, could have then kicked off the beginning of life. The more structurally complex DNA would have come later, in a process scientists don't yet understand, to play the major role in storing and passing down genetic information, and proteins would have taken over the chemical catalyzing. The metabolism-first idea, meanwhile, suggests the critical first development was the ability to convert basic chemicals into more complex compounds. According to this scenario, chemical reactions happened spontaneously between elements and compounds on the early Earth. Those began simply, but some happened to produce energy-storing molecules. Those molecules started more chemical reactions, which became increasingly complex as the cycle continued. Eventually, the self-sustaining chemical reactions resulted in structures resembling RNA, or at least that's the idea. The location of either of those firsts is the source of yet another debate. Some scientists think ground zero was in Earth's surface water, a warm little pond, an idea Charles Darwin first floated, or a hot spring.
Others think it may have happened in a deep

see hydrothermal vents, although this hypothesis is falling out of fashion. The heat common to all these ideas would have spurred chemical reactions along. Another waning idea is the guess that space rocks may have seeded life on this planet. Samples of asteroids and meteorites suggest that although they have organic molecules, they don't have the kind whose structure matches what life uses here. Clearly, there's something different that you need for the environment, for an origin of life, Catling says, and it worked on a planetary body like Earth, but it didn't work elsewhere in the solar system. He suspects the difference is that asteroids don't have the same environmental conditions found on Earth or on the worlds inside the planet simulator. One example is wet-dry cycles. In a pond, or in the simulator's chip, for instance, water may evaporate or freeze, leaving behind non-H2O building blocks that then become more concentrated. Energy from the sun helps reactions between those blocks along, coaxing them to form polymers, or longer chains of molecules. Hydrothermal vents as an origin site are also losing popularity at the moment for a similar reason, in Catling's view. Surrounded by the entire ocean, famously large, vents could not have concentrated chemical constituents enough. No matter where a scientist falls among the UL options, which method, what first, and where, there's still a fundamental problem. When researchers such as Rheinstetter recreate conditions from the early Earth, the ingredients readily assemble themselves into the simpler building blocks of life, among them amino acids or even cell compartments, which are made of fats called lipids. But getting those building blocks to stick together and interact in a lively way is a different story. What's still very much a dark field is how those things become more complex, says Joanna Xavier, an independent bioengineer and UL researcher. Rheinstetter agrees. I think what we have right now is that the building blocks, amino acids, nucleotides, they form very easily, he says. Even if you step out in a puddle, you will find those. Rheinstetter is using the planet simulator to figure out how to get those puddle parts to complexify themselves, and in particular, assemble into RNA. In that quest, he has a fairly radical idea. Maybe the chemistry soups researchers are creating are getting sufficiently complex, but scientists are missing it because they're seeking the wrong thing. People are always looking for lab-grade RNA, he says, the kind you can order from a catalog, perfect, in other words. But that kind of RNA wouldn't have done well on the 4-billion-year-old Earth. It's too fragile. If you take it out of the fridge, it degrades immediately, Rheinstetter says. Maybe, he continues, that means the RNA in RNA world wouldn't have been the same as the RNA in our world. He came to this idea somewhat by accident while poking around the planet simulator. When the simulator was set to mimic the ancient Earth, Rheinstetter and his team found that molecules do link up to form RNA strands of about 100 bases long. However, they're not perfect, he says. They have structural defects. But what they lack in prettiness, they make up for in strength. You cannot destroy them, Rheinstetter says. He started to wonder, what if nature didn't start off perfect? What if instead it started out with a precursor version of genetic material? The RNA of today may have come later, with evolution. Maybe it's just silly to expect that from the beginning, he says. Perhaps the mixed-up version of RNA that spews from the planet simulator was the kind that first bubbled up from some terrestrial pond. After all, what, besides a creation story, starts out with a fully formed version of life? Other scientists, Rheinstetter posits, may have actually been creating this flawed RNA all along in similar experiments, unaware, because they weren't looking for it. Now the team is working on whether imperfect RNA can actually do what perfect RNA does, catalyze and transmit information. Catling, meanwhile, is pursuing a shake-up idea of his own involving the where debate. He's been looking recently at what scientists call the phosphate problem, first identified in the 1950s. The issue, phosphate is key to many things life does and needs. The compound is part of the genome, the cell compartment, and metabolism, for instance. Yet in the environment, if you go to a river or the ocean, the level of dissolved phosphate is really tiny, Catling says.
If there's not much in the water, it's hard to understand how proto-life could have gathered enough. But when Catling was working on the Simons project, he and colleagues found a kind of water body with plenty of phosphate, soda lakes, which are a bit like big ponds someone dissolved a lot of baking soda into. These water bodies with an abundance of carbonate and extremely high alkalinity are found around the world. The best known examples are in Africa and North America. The calcium in them binds with carbonate, the baking soda bit, allowing natural phosphates to accumulate instead of sticking to calcium as they would in less carbonate-rich water. The most phosphate-rich lake in the world is Last Chance Lake in Canada. In summertime, it, and most soda lakes, evaporates, leaving a crusty white landscape. As the seasons progress, they get wet and become like lakes again. The wet-dry cycle concentrates the existing phosphate. It could, Catling thinks, be precisely the type of place where chemistry and physics became biology. Maybe it would more appropriately be called First Chance Lake. Of course, neither Rheinstetter nor Catling knows if their ideas represent the true first or where, and scientists disagree about whether we will ever know for sure. Even if researchers can reproduce the conditions of early Earth and coax life from it, that success would represent just one way the story might have gone. Knowing for sure that it is the way it happened is a different story. A tape can never be rewound. Plenty of OOL scientists, though, think that doubt is naive. After all, if cellular biology flows from physics and chemistry through a set of logical laws and processes, maybe there is only one path between the three. A diamond forms in a very specific set of conditions. It's only in that set of conditions, Xavier says. And the diamond is rare because those conditions happen only on those rare occasions. I think the formation of cells is exactly the same type of question. Catling, though, disagrees. I think it would be a plausible answer rather than definitive. He does, though, think that looking beyond Earth could yield more certainty, in that it could help scientists understand whether the origin of cellular life is actually deterministic. That is, whether, given certain conditions, it always emerges in a certain way. If, for instance, we see it on other planets with similar environmental histories, and if it has the same biochemical makeup, then researchers could infer that there's a set process by which life like ours arises. Still, those are huge ifs. If there's life out there, if we know how and where to look for it, and if we find it, that's a lot of physical and philosophical difficulty to bring together, but it's also not impossible. It's always dangerous in the history of science to say that we will never know something because later on people have found it, says David Dunér, a historian and philosopher of science at Lund University in Sweden. Before the field of OOL can get close to that point, though, it needs a cultural change. At the moment, it's a fairly contentious discipline, with researchers personally invested in their versions of how and what first and where. This competition is amplified by how little direct evidence is available, Xavier contended in a Nature comment. To help researchers collaborate and focus on the big picture, she co-founded the Origin of Life Early Career Network, bringing together younger scientists. But schisms and heel digging are probably inevitable in such uncertain fields, Catling says. Maybe more evidence for the origin of life will come from a soda lake, or a planet simulator, or an actual planet far, far away. But at least some scientists are okay with the uncertainty about uncertainty. I sometimes think about how lucky I am, in some ways, to exist in this moment of time when this still is an unanswered question, and how exciting it is to think about all the possibilities out there, Smith says. I think that it will be answered, but I think it will be some time, because a lot of the right questions aren't even articulated. This GateWave presentation of the sciences will return with more from Scientific American's special report, Impossible Questions, after this short break.

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2: 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I'm Peter Catt. Before we continue, a quick reminder that we love to hear from you. Call us with opinions on our programming or suggestions about topics we should present. If you say it's okay, we might even put your voice on the air. 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Continuing with Scientific American, October 2026, special report, Impossible Questions. How long could humans live? By Venki Ramakrishnan, a structural biologist who shared the 2009 Nobel Prize in Chemistry. Scientists are pursuing the limits of longevity. Humans may be the only creatures that are aware of their mortality. There is no evidence that other animals know their time on Earth is finite. The realization that we, and everyone we know, will someday die must be one of the more unsettling discoveries of childhood. Ever since humans recognized we have a limited lifespan, that knowledge has shaped our cultures, religions, and philosophies. Although we make plans, pursue careers, and behave as though we will live indefinitely, the fear of death and the desire to transcend it remain. As a species, we have made some major strides against mortality. In modern times, death from violence, disease, and famine has become less common than it once was. At the same time, medical advances and a dramatic decline in fertility rates have produced aging societies. The proportion of people older than 65 is rising rapidly, while the working age population that supports them shrinks. Understanding aging is therefore an urgent practical challenge. If we can delay its effects, older people may remain healthy, independent, and productive for longer. But alongside this public health imperative is an enduring dream. A growing number of tech billionaires are funding efforts not merely to slow aging, but to defeat it altogether. Their goal is radical life extension and, ultimately, something approaching immortality. But is that even possible? These efforts have scientists chasing one of the biggest mysteries of life itself. Is there a biological reason that humans must die? And if not, could we one day live forever? The diversity of lifespans in nature suggests that aging isn't fixed. Despite being constructed from the same chemical building blocks, species can have dramatically different lengths of life. Mayflies may live only days, mice about 2 years, and bowhead whales and Greenland sharks for centuries. Galapagos tortoises live so long that one of them hobbling around today could have encountered Charles Darwin in 1835. These differences are not random. Lifespan is closely related to metabolism. Smaller animals generally have higher metabolic rates and shorter lives. Larger animals tend to metabolize energy more slowly and live longer. Natural selection doesn't care how long an organism lives. It favors traits that increase reproductive success. Every species makes trade-offs in how it allocates resources among growth, reproduction, and maintenance. A mouse doesn't improve its ability to produce more offspring by investing in longevity if starvation or predators are likely to kill it first. For a mouse, investing in rapid growth and reproduction is more advantageous. But larger animals, such as whales, mature slowly and reproduce later. Their bigger size also reduces the risk of predation, making long-term maintenance more worthwhile. The same logic explains some notable exceptions. Birds and bats often live much longer than similarly sized terrestrial mammals because flight reduces the risk of predation and also allows them to forage over a wide area, cutting the chances of starvation. When surviving longer increases reproductive success, evolution favors slower aging. Evolution can also reward genes that are beneficial early in life, even when they become harmful later. For example, the same genes that promote rapid growth or prevent cancer during youth can contribute to aging later on. This evolutionary theory of aging is known as antagonistic pleiotropy. Pleiotropy simply means a gene can have more than one effect, and antagonistic means some of those effects can be harmful. The theory suggests that aging is not an adaptation in itself, but an unintended consequence of evolutionary compromises. The upshot is that each species has a maximum natural lifespan. What about us? Human life expectancy has roughly doubled over the past 150 years because of improvements in public health, nutrition, and medicine. Maximum lifespan is a different matter. Even centuries ago, some individuals lived remarkably long lives. Michelangelo lived to be almost 90 years old. The longest documented human life is that of Jean Calment, who died at 122 in 1997. No one since then has lived past 120. Under current biological constraints, humans appear unlikely to live much longer than that. Moving much beyond it would require altering the biology of aging itself. As people age, our muscle mass declines, reducing strength, mobility, and balance. We suffer from fatigue and exhaustion and have difficulty carrying out everyday activities. Chronic diseases become more common and resistance to infection weakens. Cognitive function declines as well. These symptoms are merely external manifestations of a gradual loss of cellular and tissue function, which themselves are a result of changes in damage to the molecules of life and their regulation by our genes. Aging was once viewed as simple wear and tear, like a machine slowly breaking down, but modern biology has revealed a more complicated picture. Cells possess sophisticated systems for repairing damage, maintaining our repertoire of proteins, recycling components, and regulating metabolism. Aging occurs not merely because damage accumulates, but because these protective systems themselves become less effective over time. The hallmarks of biological aging appear in multiple body systems. They include damage or changes to our DNA, deterioration of the quality and distribution of proteins, dysfunction of mitochondria, decline in our response to external nutrients, chronic inflammation, and reductions in stem cells. These systems are deeply interconnected. A disturbance in one often affects many others. The encouraging news is that there is no physical or chemical law preventing us from modifying these processes. The challenge is that aging is extraordinarily complex. Among the most powerful interventions discovered so far is caloric restriction. Animals given just enough calories to maintain adequate nutrition often remain healthier and live significantly longer. Caloric restriction reduces protein synthesis and stimulates autophagy, the cellular recycling process that removes damaged molecules and organelles. In species ranging from worms and flies to rodents and primates, caloric restriction produces animals that appear biologically younger than their age. The drawbacks, however, are considerable. Constant hunger, sensitivity to cold, impaired wound healing, and reduced libido make strict caloric restriction difficult to sustain. Scientists have searched for drugs that mimic some of the effects of caloric restriction without the side effects. One that appears promising is rapamycin, originally discovered in soil samples from Easter Island, also known as Rapa Nui by its native people. This compound affects a cellular pathway called TOR, or mTOR, that is involved in growth and metabolism. In mice, it extends lifespan and improves several measures of health. Yet rapamycin is also an immunosuppressant, raising concerns about infection and long-term safety. Current research focuses on whether lowering the dose or synthesizing chemical analogs of rapamycin can produce its beneficial effects without the problems. Metformin, a widely used diabetes drug, has likewise attracted interest. It acts on a protein in mitochondria involved in respiration, which indirectly influences caloric restriction pathways. Evidence for benefits in healthy individuals, though, is mixed. The recent GLP-1 drugs developed for diabetes and obesity also appear to have beneficial effects on multiple organs, including the brain. Yet they, too, have side effects, including muscle loss. For use as anti-aging therapies, both metformin and GLP-1 drugs will require careful clinical trials. Another major target of anti-aging science is cellular senescence. Cells experiencing damage or stress sometimes enter a senescent state in which they stop dividing and begin secreting inflammatory molecules. Early in life, this response is beneficial, aiding development, wound healing, and cancer prevention. With age, however, senescent cells accumulate faster than the body can remove them. The resulting inflammation contributes to tissue dysfunction throughout the body. In mice, eliminating senescent cells can improve many features of aging. This finding has sparked intense interest in so-called senolytic drugs designed to remove such cells selectively. Several candidates are now being tested against age-related diseases such as osteoarthritis and fibrosis. Apart from making sure the drugs are safe, the challenge is achieving the right balance. Senescent cells serve a biological purpose, and eliminating them indiscriminately could lead to new problems. Another somewhat bizarre experiment has raised the prospect of a different anti-aging strategy. In a process called parabiosis, researchers physically joined pairs of rats so they shared circulatory systems. Old rats paired with younger ones outlived those paired with animals their own age. Such findings went on to inspire a slew of companies offering transfusions of plasma from young donors. There is no convincing evidence that such procedures slow aging in humans. Nevertheless, the work has set off a major search for factors in blood that change with age and may eventually prove therapeutically useful. Most of these approaches aim to slow down aging. A more radical goal is to reverse it. This possibility emerged from a series of discoveries spanning decades involving the cells of the early embryo, which possess remarkable flexibility. These so-called pluripotent stem cells can generate any tissue in the body. In later stages, the stem cells become progressively more specialized, and each class generates specific types of tissue, such as nervous system cells or blood. In 1958, British biologist John Gurdon showed that the nucleus from a cell in a tadpole could be transplanted into an egg cell to create an entirely new frog. Later, in 1997, Dolly the sheep served as a demonstration that cloning was possible in mammals. The exact process for reverting adult cells back to an early embryonic stage, however, wasn't clear. A major breakthrough came in 2006, when Japanese biologist Shinya Yamanaka discovered that activating just 4 genes could convert adult cells into pluripotent stem cells. These Yamanaka factors effectively induce cells to return to an earlier embryonic stage by genetically reprogramming them. The discovery raised the possibility that if we can reset cellular age, perhaps we can reverse aging itself. Applying the full reprogramming process to an adult organism would be dangerous because the resulting pluripotent cells could form tumors known as teratomas. Researchers therefore began exploring partial reprogramming, briefly activating the Yamanaka factors in ways that appear to rejuvenate cells while maintaining their specialized identities. Results in mice have been striking. Treated animals often show improvements in tissue function and markers of biological age. In one experiment, scientists reportedly regenerated a damaged optic nerve by injecting Yamanaka factors via a viral carrier into the eye. Researchers are now conducting clinical trials to see whether the procedure can reverse degeneration in the retina or optic nerve. Yet formidable obstacles remain. Current methods typically rely on gene delivery systems that are not ideal for widespread human use. Reprogramming is often uneven, affecting clusters of cells and leaving others in the same organ unchanged. Different organs age at different rates and may require specific targeting. Researchers are pursuing safer and more controllable methods, including small molecules that might produce reprogramming without the introduction of new genes. Despite these challenges, cellular reprogramming represents the most compelling route yet toward genuine rejuvenation, rather than merely slowing decline. Even if such interventions succeed, translating them into medicine will be difficult. Anti-aging therapies face a higher bar than treatments for life-threatening diseases. Patients with advanced cancer may accept substantial risks in experimental medicines because the alternative is death. Healthy individuals are unlikely to tolerate serious side effects from drugs they may have to take for decades. And clinical trials present another obstacle. Regulatory agencies generally approve therapies for specific diseases, not for aging itself. As a result, scientists often test anti-aging interventions indirectly through research on age-related disorders. Much anti-aging research is motivated by the idea of extending health span, the number of healthy years we enjoy, without necessarily extending lifespan. According to this philosophy, people should aim to remain healthy and independent for longer and then experience a relatively brief period of decline before death. It is an attractive idea, but there is little evidence that it's possible. In many countries, people are living longer, yet the fraction of life spent with multiple chronic illnesses has increased. On the other hand, there are striking differences between individual countries in the proportion of life spent in good health. People in Sweden, for example, have a considerably shorter period of late-life disability than those in the UK. Such differences suggest that public health policies, lifestyle factors, and medical care can influence not only how long we live, but how well we live. Ultimately, though, will any of these findings allow us to significantly extend the human lifespan? There is no scientific law against the idea, but nor is there any reason interstellar travel must be impossible. It's just that the practical complexities are immense. Aging involves countless interacting processes operating across cells, tissues, and organs. Extending lifespan dramatically would require mastering many of them simultaneously. It is unlikely that a single intervention could simply switch aging off without affecting us in other ways. In the meantime, as we await major medical advances, basic strategies allow us all to play the anti-aging game on a personal scale. Scientists know a moderate diet with a healthy intake of fruits and vegetables affects caloric restriction pathways. Much of our body's repair and recycling work is carried out during our sleep cycle, and exercise helps to regenerate tissue, including muscle and mitochondria. For now, the best supported tools for healthy aging remain the trio of diet, exercise, and sleep. In addition, there is good evidence that avoiding social isolation and having a sense of purpose are associated with better health and longevity. As long as accidents, natural disasters, disease, and wars can kill us, true immortality is out of the question, and living for hundreds of years is unlikely anytime soon. Instead, we can think of life as an eternal banquet that individuals enter and eventually leave. We should consider ourselves lucky to be part of it at all and enjoy the feast while we can. You're listening to The Sciences on GateWave, audio for independent living. What Came Before the Big Bang? By Sarah Scholes. Will we ever know how the universe started? The Big Bang wasn't a bang in the traditional sense, but it was the start of important things. Space, for one, time, for another. And it began the conditions and processes that eventually resulted in us humans, who can sit here and wonder about space and time. The Big Bang was, effectively, the beginning of the universe. According to human logic, there must have been something before the Big Bang, even if before is the wrong word because there was no time until after. The good news is that physicists do have ways of thinking about, and even empirically studying, the origins of the origin of the universe. Counterintuitive and impossible as it may seem, Cosmologists are even making progress in determining which wild ideas might peel back the veil on that early era, even though it remains inaccessible to us. For millennia, what happened before and at the beginning of the universe was not a question scientists could even scratch at. Cosmological queries were the dominion of philosophers, says Janan Ismail, herself a philosopher of physics at Johns Hopkins University. The most fundamental query, of course, is where we came from, a question as popular among philosophers as it is with the rest of us. Other questions, Ismail says, include doozies such as, what are space and time? Does time have a beginning? Does space have boundaries? Even after cosmology became a hard science, the field was a bit sketchy, Ismail says. The science was 1.5 facts, she adds. The sentiment, she says, is usually attributed to 20th century British physicist James Jeans, but that has changed in the past century or so as the philosopher's musings have wandered into the realm of theory, experiments, and data. These old conceptual questions are arising in ways that have new angles, a new spin, and a new framework, Ismail continues. It's unclear whether science as a discipline and scientists as people will ever be able to answer some questions definitively. After all, no one can see what happened before the Big Bang, and no one will ever be able to, at least not directly. But the current and future universe, researchers are learning, may contain clues about the distant past, ways to test theories about the before. I'm happy to listen to any framework, but I only start taking it seriously when it produces a clean observational target that a real instrument can go after, says Brian Keating, a cosmologist at the University of California, San Diego. If there isn't a discriminant you can measure, you're doing metaphysics with equations. Here are three ideas he and other scientists take seriously about the cosmos's ultimate origins. No boundaries. Quantum mechanics is the physics of the extremely small, ruled by statistics and uncertainty. It's also what may have shaped the early universe. To understand the quantum cosmos, scientists calculate the probability of a given output from a certain input. In cosmology, the output is the universe as it looks today. The question is, what should the input be, says Jean-Luc Lehners, former head of the Theoretical Cosmology Group at the Max Planck Institute for Gravitational Physics, Albert Einstein Institute, in Germany. Physicists can break up the problem into chunks of outputs and inputs. If they consider the modern universe to be the output, they can try to figure out what input might have produced it. Then they can step backward by taking that input as a new output and determining what conditions earlier in the universe might have produced that state, and so on. They can theoretically, if they have a lot of time on their hands, do that forever, going in steps to reach the before, and even before that. That infinite regression, however, didn't make sense to physicists Stephen Hawking and James Hartle, who worked on the question together in the 1980s. They decided to eliminate the universe's ultimate input, its beginning. Instead, they formed a model of the universe called the no-boundary proposal. They suggested that time and space form a closed, rounded surface, a four-dimensional hemisphere of space-time. Imagine the universe like a globe of Earth. The Big Bang is the North Pole. There is no before it, just as there is no north of north. Before becomes irrelevant as a concept. It's almost like a Zen idea, Lehners says, and it's the one he's toying with in calculations to see if he can recreate the universe we see today from a round place with no north of north. The no-boundary proposal has a decent amount of support, or at least interest, within the physics community, says Sean Carroll, a professor of natural philosophy at Johns Hopkins. He notes that some scientists worry about how well-defined the idea is, but he finds it to be a natural starting point, given what we know about quantum gravity. Cyclic cosmos. Paul Steinhardt, a physicist at Princeton University, has another idea about what happened before the universe as we know it began. It stands in opposition to an idea that he helped to shape, the theory of inflation, which holds that after the Big Bang, space-time expanded very quickly for a very short period. The inflation scenario is meant to explain why the universe looks flat and similar in every place our telescopes can look. After helping to establish inflation theory, however, Steinhardt started to doubt the idea, in part because it has required constant tweaking to keep it consistent with our measurement of the cosmos. It's really hard to think of a historical example where that actually led to what turns out to be the right answer, Steinhardt says. Almost always, that's a sign that the Titanic is sinking. Time to get in a lifeboat, he thought, so he came up with a cyclic universe, one that balloons significantly in size, as ours seems to be doing now, then shrinks a little, and then starts expanding all over again. When people think about contracting universes, they're usually thinking about things coming to a crunch, Steinhardt says, the cosmos collapsing back down into an infinitesimally small point. That's not what Steinhardt is talking about. He thinks the universe perhaps contracts slowly to a smaller fraction of its size, but not to nothing. That shrinking smooths things out in ways that inflation fails to explain, he says, while still producing a cosmos that appears flat and the same in all directions. Steinhardt adds that what looks like a Big Bang is actually not. The universe expands, then slowly contracts, and then quickly goes back to expanding. The fast transition between contraction and expansion is not a bang, but a big bounce. Steinhardt hopes to test this idea not just by examining the past, but also by taking data from the present and watching the future carefully. It makes an obvious prediction, which is that the current phase of accelerated expansion can't continue forever, he says. It must end. This idea, in turn, raises a new question. Could it already be in the process of ending now? He asks. Our measurements of the universe's expansion come from relatively faraway objects that emitted their light a long time ago. Things could have changed, and we might not know yet because the effects would be hard to measure. We'd have to look at objects very close by in order to detect a change in the universe's expansion, Steinhardt says. That's not cosmologists' forte, and they would have to develop new techniques and instruments to look nearby for such effects. Even more intriguingly, Steinhardt says that because nothing bad happens to space during the contraction and bounce, information, even objects such as black holes, can pass from before the bounce to after. There might be things in our observable universe that are from before, he says. Mirror Universe. Latham Boyle, a researcher at the Higgs Center for Theoretical Physics at the University of Edinburgh, who was formerly Steinhardt's graduate student, has another big idea about the before-before. Like the Big Bounce concept, Boyle's favorite proposal is pretty simple conceptually, and it also avoids inflation. There's the universe after the Big Bang and the universe before the Big Bang, he says, and they're kind of mirror copies of each other. Picture this, Boyle says, like the points of two ice cream cones touching each other, with their contact representing the Big Bang. Time marches away from the Big Bang in both directions, he says. On our side, it goes forward. On the mirror side, it goes backward. What happened before the Big Bang is the reflected opposite of what happened after. And that doesn't just include time. Here, there is matter. There is antimatter. Here, left is left. There, left is right. Boyle has ideas for observations that could support or nullify his theory, which is called the CPT symmetric charge parity time symmetric universe. For one, a CPT symmetric universe wouldn't have sent gravitational waves shimmering through space from the beginning of the universe, as classical cosmology theories predict. Astronomers have been hunting for such signals. If these waves are eventually detected, that would rule this idea out. Boyle's hypothesis also predicts that dark matter could be explained by a particular kind of neutrino. He hopes cosmological instruments will reveal more information about neutrinos soon. The model's connection to particle physics, among other aspects, makes this idea intriguing, Carroll says. What I like here is the economy, Keating says, and that it sticks its neck out, focusing on the kinds of specific physical predictions experimentalists like him need. Each of these scientists is attached to their own idea. But Laners isn't confident any of them will stand the test of time, whatever time is. I think it's completely preposterous that, in the year 2025, we should understand the beginning of the universe, he says. In the grand scheme of things, in other words, we're still at the beginning of our journey of understanding. Why not in the year 2025, or whatever? And even if researchers think they are getting close, they could be approaching a false summit, that frustrating place that looks, when you're hiking, like the top of the mountain, but is actually a mere bump blocking your view of the true peak. In general, I think it's extremely plausible that there was something before the Big Bang, Carroll says, but it's also very plausible that the Big Bang was truly the beginning. There's too much we're just unsure about, and I am a bit skeptical that the state of the art is good enough to allow us to draw any firm experimental or observational conclusions out of any of these models. But cosmologists aren't studying our ultimate origins because they think the mystery will be resolved in their lifetime. Laners imagines himself as part of an intergenerational project helping humanity trek closer and closer to a truth we may never find. It's almost as if the mystery isn't within the realm of science. But science often involves probing things we can't access, at least at the start, Ismail says. Scientists predicted atoms before we could see them, and black holes and dark matter still lie beyond our ability to detect them directly. I think the benchmark for what counts as science has moved, she says, and it will continue to, including, perhaps, backward to the before that may not be a before. Thanks for listening to this week's edition of The Sciences, produced by GateWave. I'm volunteer reader and editor Peter Catt. I'll be back with you next Tuesday. For most of you, Your Pets is coming up next here on GateWave.
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4: Real Abilities is the largest annual film festival in the U.S. dedicated to furthering the understanding of stories and experiences of people with disabilities. The annual festival includes screenings, performances, panel discussions, seminars, and celebrity guests. The organizers say that Real Abilities is the very model of how complex and human themes related to disabilities can come together through film to create awareness in society. It has grown into an event with international impact, featuring screenings throughout diverse communities and across the globe online. Real Abilities screens films from the United States and numerous international films from countries including Argentina, Australia, Canada, China, Germany, and the United Kingdom. On many occasions, international films receive their U.S. debut at Real Abilities. The organizers say, no matter how far Real Abilities expands, it will always be New York to the core. It has that Big Apple vitality, that attitude. This is Chris Radio, a service of the Chicago Lighthouse.
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Hello, and welcome to Your Pets. I'm Jill Burke. Your Pets is brought to you by Gatewave Radio. In the first part of our program, dog lovers are going to hear about fall dog grooming. And in the second part of our broadcast, cat fanciers will hear about cats and small spaces. We'll begin with Dogster magazine and some tips for fall dog grooming. This is by Jen Koretnik. Some people lament the end of summer, holding on to the lingering warmth as much as they can, while others celebrate the arrival of cooler weather. Whatever your stance is, once autumn arrives, it's time to tend to your dog's post-summer grooming needs, from heat-damaged paw pads to insect-bitten skin and sun-bleached fur. Check off these post-summer grooming tips to best prep your pup for fall. First, heal your dog's hot paws. Did you spend your summer taking your dog to the beach or lake with you? Hiking with your dog? Or did you have them keep you company in the backyard? Hot sand, rocky ledges, and steamy pool decks can leave your pup's paws chapped, cracked, or injured. Even if your dog is sedentary or elderly and only gets outside for walks, sticky asphalt and scorching sidewalks can be heat hazards. AKC Safe, certified pet groomer Tanya Cochito, who personally owns two senior Pekingese, says prevention is key. I'm a big believer in cleaning my dog's paws after every walk, she says. I use a simple, non-scented baby wipe, followed by a dry towel. If your dog's paws are already dry and chapped from the summer, however, slick on some petroleum jelly, then give them a chew toy as a distraction until it soaks in. Cochito also recommends a moisturizer made for dog paws to help soothe them. Balm for paw pads is a slightly pricier but less greasy option that provides protection too, so it can be used next summer when hitting the sand or sidewalk as well as during harsh winter weather. Should your dog's paws have actual cracks, Cochito advises applying antibiotic ointment or gel, then wrapping paws with gauze until you get your dog to the veterinarian. In case of bleeding, red streaks, or pus, always let your vet treat the injury. Second, soothe skin allergies. When plants or weather are changing outside, canine allergies often act up as pollen piggybacks into the house on your dog's coat. Allergic reactions that cause sneezing, irritated eyes, and congestion in humans, particularly during changes of season, might show up as skin rashes in dogs. To minimize the effects, bathe your dog weekly or even every few days with a gentle hypoallergenic shampoo. Make sure to rinse well to remove residue. Conchito, who owns Tales of Enchantment in-home pet grooming, says that dog allergies, which can last all year round, aren't caused only by pollen, but by other factors as well. Chemicals found at home, including those in perfumes, cigarette smoke, grass, plants, dust, and so much more, affect your pets internally by lingering on their fur, she notes. They have dander, urine, fleas, and other things they pick up, whether out on walks or in the home. These allergens then become airborne and attach to beds, carpets, furniture, and linens. To combat this, Cochito recommends regular dog grooming. We brush
de-shed, detangle, bathe, blow out the fur, and trim the hair to eliminate some of these issues, she affirms. Dogs with severe allergies to pollen or fleas often develop hot spots or rashes that ooze and develop scabs. Pets who bite themselves, lose their fur, or develop swollen red skin patches should visit the veterinarian, as these conditions might require treatment with medications. Next, repair sun-damaged coats. Just as it is for people, the sun can be very damaging on your pet's skin and hair, especially if they stay outside for long periods, Cuchito says. It will lighten the fur and cause skin damage. If your dog's coat looks as faded and fried as your hair did after experimenting with too much lightening spray, don't worry. The damage isn't permanent. Those bleached hairs will eventually fall out and your dog's glowing natural color will grow back in, just like yours did. Here are some things that can hurry the process along. First is a major grooming session. Brush, brush, and brush some more to get all that dead hair out of the coat. If your dog has a double long or curly coat, use a slicker brush or shedding blade. In the fall, dogs shed more heavily to get rid of the summer coat and make room for a winter coat, so take advantage of this time to banish the discolored hair. Frequent brushing will also distribute coat oils, making the hair look healthier and shinier. There's also color shampoo. Shampoos made for dogs with black, red, or brown coats can enhance those colors, restoring some of the lost luster. For lighter coats, whitening shampoos are used, and for darker coats, black shampoo. Groomers also use finishing sprays that can protect the coat from further sun damage and contain sunscreen, Cuchito says. You could use oil-based conditioner and coat spray. A good coat conditioner and or coat spray can add a sheen that can make the hair look darker and richer. And you might try supplements. Some evidence suggests that fish oil can improve not just the quality, but also the color of the coat. Some pet owners also swear by adding a tablespoon of olive oil or coconut oil to their pet's food. Talk to your vet before adding any supplements to your dog's diet. You already know several reasons to feed your dog the good stuff. Better coat quality is one of them, and balanced nutrition may help restore it more quickly. Autumn is a perfect time to consider upgrading your dog food. Well, there are some tips for taking care of our dogs during the fall season. And as that article mentioned, coconut oil. We have an article here that asks, is coconut oil good for a dog's itchy skin? Coconut oil is known for its health benefits, and many people either cook with it or use it topically. Some of the benefits that people experience from coconut oil are potentially transferable to dogs, though supporting data are sparse in this species. Some people use it believing that it can help alleviate itchiness from certain types of minor skin irritation. However, before you decide to apply coconut oil to your dog's skin, it's essential to be aware of both the benefits and the risks that come with using coconut oil. Here's what you need to know about coconut oil. Coconut oil is commonly used as a natural remedy for dry skin in humans, though comparative data are lacking in canines. In man, it helps the skin retain moisture and has omega-6 fatty acids that help soothe the skin.
It may also have benefits for very mild wounds like light scratches and razor burns, as it contains antimicrobial properties. Overall, coconut oil can be an effective natural remedy for mildly itchy skin in people, though this remains to be proven.

risks of using coconut oil on dogs. While coconut oil doesn't contain any properties that are toxic to dogs, it can still make dogs sick if they eat too much of it. The fattiness can cause dogs to experience gastrointestinal upset and end up getting diarrhea. Potentially, in some rare cases, dogs may have an allergic reaction to coconut oil, so only use when directed by a veterinarian. If you have any concerns about your dog or their health, we recommend you contact your vet directly. Not all coconut oils are of the same quality. Make sure to purchase virgin coconut oil or cold-pressed oils, as these types of coconut oils have higher preservations of nutrients. Lower quality coconut oil usually doesn't have many nutritional benefits and won't be as effective in alleviating skin itchiness. Make sure to monitor the condition of your dog's skin and look for improvements. If your dog's itchiness doesn't go away within a week, or the condition gets worse, make sure to stop using it on your dog and revisit your vet for further guidance. Coconut oil may be an effective natural remedy for mild cases of itchy skin in humans, though this remains to be proven helpful in research-backed science for dogs. If you want to try using coconut oil on your dog, make sure to have a conversation with your veterinarian first to determine if it would work for your dog's specific skin condition. When shopping for coconut oil, opt for either cold-pressed or virgin coconut oil. If your dog's skin continues to remain itchy after several days, it's best to stop using coconut oil and speak with your veterinarian about other options. Let me remind you that you're listening to Your Pets on Gatewave Radio. Here's a piece about the beagle. Longtime listeners to Your Pets will know that I'm pretty much in love with beagles. So, here's the article about the beagle. Not only is the beagle an excellent hunting dog and a loyal companion, it is also happy-go-lucky, funny, and thanks to its pleading expression, cute. They were bred to hunt in packs, so they enjoy company and are generally easygoing. There are two beagle varieties, those standing under 13 inches at the shoulder and those between 13 and 15 inches. Both varieties are sturdy, solid, and big for their inches, as dog folks say. They come in such pleasing colors as lemon, red and white, and tricolor. The beagle's fortune is his adorable face, with its big brown or hazel eyes set off by long, houndy ears set low on a broad head. A breed described as merry by its fanciers, beagles are loving and lovable, happy and companionable, all qualities that make them excellent family dogs. No wonder that for years the beagle has been the most popular hound dog among American pet owners. These are curious, clever, and energetic hounds who require plenty of playtime. Here's what to expect when caring for a beagle. Responsible breeders will screen their breeding stock for health conditions such as hip dysplasia, hypothyroidism, epilepsy, luxating patella, which is a dislocated kneecap, and eye disorders. As with all breeds, a beagle's ears should be checked weekly and the teeth should be brushed regularly. The recommended health tests from the National Breed Club include hip evaluation, thyroid evaluation, Muscleden-Leuchey syndrome, or MLS DNA test,
a cardiac exam, and an ophthalmology.

ballistic evaluation. The Beagle has a smooth, dense, double coat that gets heavier in the winter, so spring is shedding season. Beagles also shed moderately year-round. Weekly brushing with a medium bristle brush, a rubber grooming mitt or tool, a hound glove will remove the loose hair and promotes new hair growth as well. Beagles don't need to be bathed too often, unless they happen to get into something particularly messy. As with all breeds, the Beagle's nails should be trimmed regularly because overly long nails can cause the dog pain as well as problems running and walking. Beagles are active, energetic dogs who need at least an hour of exercise every day. This doesn't mean just letting them out in the backyard. Beagles were bred to work in packs and are happiest when they have company. A beagle who is left alone inside or outside for long periods of time will tend to become destructive. This can be avoided if he has a companion, whether human or canine, to play with. Beagles are escape artists, so an exercise area must have a fence at least 5 feet tall that extends underground to prevent tunneling. Walks must always be taken on a leash because, as a scent hound with a very strong hunting instinct, a beagle will not be able to resist the urge to run off in pursuit of a compelling scent. As with all dogs, early socialization and puppy training classes are a must. Treats are a huge aid in training. Beagles do not respond well to harsh techniques, but patience, positive reinforcement, and even a little creativity will win out in the end. The Beagle should do well on a high-quality dog food, whether commercially manufactured or home-prepared, with your veterinarian's supervision and approval. Any diet should be appropriate to the dog's age, puppy, adult, or senior. Some dogs are prone to getting overweight, so watch your dog's calorie consumption and weight level. Treats can be an important aid in training, but giving too many can cause obesity. Learn about which human foods are safe for dogs and which are not. Check with your vet if you have any concerns about your dog's weight or diet. Clean, fresh water should be available at all times. So what about beagles in family life? Are they affectionate with family? AKC rates them 3 out of 5. Good with children, 5 out of 5. Good with other dogs, 5 out of 5. Here are some physical characteristics. They have a smooth, short coat. The shedding level, from a scale from no shedding to hair everywhere, is 3 on a scale of 5. Coat grooming frequency, from monthly to daily, that's 2 out of 5. Drooling level, from less likely to drool to always have a towel handy, 1 out of 5. On the social scale, openness to strangers, and that's from reserved to everyone is my best friend, there are 3 out of 5. Playfulness level, only when you want to play, to non-stop playing, well, they're 4 out of 5 on that scale. Watchdog or protective nature, on a scale from what's mine is yours to extremely vigilant, 2 out of 5. And adaptability level, that is, lives for routine, and on the other end of the scale is highly adaptable, they're 4 out of 5. So that's our profile of the Beagle. And I grew up with Beagles, so I'm always happy to read something about a beagle.
How do dogs say thank you? For humans, expressing gratitude is as simple as saying thank you. However, things get a little more complicated when you don't have the power of speech. If you've ever wondered how dogs can say thank you, we have the answers. First, by saving your life. Every year, the Hero Dog Awards recognize brave canines who risk it all to save the people they love. Some of them are trained law enforcement or service dogs, while others are simply family pets who show gratitude to their owners by rescuing them. This is one of the most extreme examples of how dogs show gratitude, but you can be sure their owners are grateful. Whether they're keeping a lost child warm in the woods or alerting their owners to a house fire, dogs are there when we need them. They keep you company. You're never alone when you have a dog, sometimes even when you want to be. The next time you trip over your dog while you're cooking or listen to them scratch at the bathroom door, just think of it another way to show they're grateful to you. Enjoying your company and the company of a dog can boost your mood and give you someone to talk to. You may have given your dog a family, but they also became part of yours. The love of a dog is arguably the purest love a person can receive. Your dog doesn't judge you. They don't care if you're talkative or quiet, fat or thin, and they certainly don't care about the color of your skin, your gender, or who you are attracted to. The unconditional love of a dog might seem like gratitude enough on its own, but research has found that owning a dog has several health benefits, such as lowering your blood pressure, cholesterol, and triglycerides. Having a dog can boost your serotonin levels, lower your risk of depression, and improve your overall health with exercise. Plus, you'll be more likely to get out of the house and meet fellow pet lovers, which can prevent loneliness and anxiety. Ultimately, your doctor may even be more grateful than your dog. One of the sweetest ways dogs tell us they're grateful is by showing affection. Every dog shows it in different ways, and you'll learn your dog's special love language over time. Maybe your pup stares at you adoringly and gently wags its tail. Perhaps they prefer crawling in your lap, licking you, or laying their head on your leg. Some dogs show love by giving gifts, bringing you their toys to initiate playtime, or sharing their favorite bone. The human-canine bond dates back thousands of years, with wolves being one of the first animals ever domesticated by humans. Dogs can form attachment bonds with humans just like babies with their parents or caregivers, and they will often show a sense of responsibility and protectiveness for their human family. One way your dog demonstrates this bond and their gratitude for it is by protecting you. Some breeds are naturally more protective than others, but almost every dog shows a special closeness and awareness of their owner. They bark if someone they do not know comes to the door and stick close if a stranger stops to talk to you during their daily walk. They all have their ways of alerting their humans to potential danger, and many will do their best to protect you from harm. As we have learned, dogs are generous when showing how grateful they are to us. But how can we return the favor and show our gratitude to our dogs? The number one way to show gratitude to your dogs is by providing them with a safe and secure home where they feel loved, cared for, fed, and made safe. Treats and toys are always a surefire way to make your dog happy, but there is one thing that virtually all dogs crave the most: time with you. Dogs thrive on routines and loving support. You can show your dog your gratitude for them by providing clear expectations so they feel secure. Training and socialization are key elements of this. Provide your dog with regular preventive health care, including vet checkups, shots, parasite control, and grooming.
They will be grateful for your attention, and you'll be thankful for a healthy pup. These five ways dogs say thank you are just some of the amazing reasons that sharing your life with a canine friend can be so rewarding. You can also show your dog gratitude by providing attention, care, and training. Even when we're busy and stressed, taking just 10 minutes to play with your dog will do wonders for them and for you. One of the most important ways to let your dog know you care is by giving them a loving home for their entire life. When you care for a dog properly and provide plenty of love and attention, they'll show their gratitude frequently. That's all the time we have for Dogster Magazine. Your pets will continue when we return. Stay tuned after this short break.

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And returning now to the cat portion of our broadcast. This is an item actually from a journal called Live Science, and it is, How Do Cats Squeeze Through Small Spaces? Cats are so flexible that in a 2014 study, half jokingly investigated whether felines are liquids. But joking aside, traditional fluid mechanics can't explain kitties' impressive contortions when squeezing through small holes. So how do cats pull off these feats? The key to cats' ability to apparently flow like fluids through tiny gaps is their unique shoulder girdle. In humans, the shoulder girdle is composed of the shoulder blades, or scapulae, and the collarbones, or clavicles, according to the National Center for Biotechnology Information, the NCBI. The shoulder blades and the collarbones are connected together in humans. The resulting shoulder girdle provides rigid support for the muscles of the arms, the NCBI noted. In contrast, the shoulder blades of cats are attached to the rest of the body only by muscles and not bone, according to the Catonsville Cat Clinic in Maryland. The same holds true for cats' collarbones. Natalie Dowgray, head of the International Society of Feline Medicine in the United Kingdom, told Live Science. Moreover, feline collarbones are much smaller in comparison with the rest of the cat's body than human collarbones are to the rest of our bodies, Dowgray said. These anatomical features help cats squeeze through tight openings. Being able to fit into small spaces is an evolutionary advantage when hunting small prey such as mice, but also for hiding and escape from potential predators, Dowgray says. In addition, cats' whiskers also help them squeeze through spaces. Whiskers are hairs that are twice as thick as cats' guard hairs, the longer, coarser hairs in the cat's fur, and sit three times as deep within the skin, Dowgray said. The base of each whisker is packed with nerve endings, providing cats with a highly sensitive navigational system that conveys a large amount of information about their surroundings, Dowgray said. This includes judging the size of small spaces before attempting to squeeze through. Does their impressive flexibility mean cats are essentially liquids? Marc Antoine Fardin, a physicist at Paris Diderot University, investigated that question in a 2014 study for which he won an Ig Nobel Prize, which is a parody of the Nobel Prize, that honors research that makes people laugh and then think. A 2024 study also joked that cats are almost liquid, and that they rely on their body size awareness while approaching and going through small holes. This research, published in the journal iScience, tested whether cats would go through increasingly narrow and, separately, increasingly short holes. They found that cats strode right through tall and narrow openings, even holes that were narrower than the width of the cat's chest. But they slowed down before reaching, and while passing through, the shortest ones.
The team reasoned that cats approach narrow and short holes differently, which indicates a reliance on body size representation in the cat. Why do cats like to squeeze into tiny spaces? Cats commonly choose to hide in small spaces, like under the bed, when they feel stressed or frightened, as this helps them feel more safe and secure, Dow Gray said. Cats will also choose small spaces for privacy when they need some time out from their surrounding environment. Avoid disturbing cats in small spaces, unless you are concerned that they may be injured or unwell. Well, we all know the phrase that people joke about for cats in small spaces. If I fit, I sit. So that explains a little bit of that. Here are some topicals that are dangerous for cats. The Food and Drug Administration has put out a warning that just a small amount of the topical medicine fluorouracil can make a cat very sick and even result in a pet's death if she licks it from your skin or manages to make her way into the dispensing tube. Fluorouracil is prescribed for people to treat warts, certain skin cancers, patches of scaly skin that could turn into cancer, and vitiligo. But ingested by cats, it can cause problems ranging from vomiting, seizures, and tremors to difficulty breathing and even death. Because the medicine can be harmful and even fatal to cats and other pets, the FDA has asked manufacturers of the drug to put the following warning on labels: may be fatal if your pet licks or ingests. Avoid allowing pets to contact this tube or your skin, where the name of the specific fluorouracil product has been applied. Store and dispose out of the reach of pets. The drug is sold under several brand names. It is also sold under the generic name Fluorouracil Cream USP 5%. But it is far from the only topical medicine that can cause harm to your cats who like to lick their people, a common pastime for many pet felines. Other drugs that pose a danger for cats who lick the skin of their human family members include minoxidil, which is used to combat hair loss. It can cause fluid to build up in a cat's lungs and subsequently lead to heart failure. Fluprofen, which is an anti-inflammatory pain medication often prescribed by physicians in the form of a topical cream to treat osteoarthritis. This drug can cause anemia and kidney failure in cats if they ingest it. The FDA warns that it takes only a very small amount. Certain topicals used to calm psoriasis can also cause kidney failure in cats and subsequently death. Even a number of over-the-counter lotions have at least the potential to prove toxic to cats who lick them off their owners, causing nausea, vomiting, and diarrhea. These include steroid-based creams, such as those with short-acting hydrocortisone to treat itching, antifungal creams that some people use to treat conditions like nail fungus and athlete's foot, triple antibiotic ointments that you might use on a cut or other wound, sunscreen, antihistamine creams, and moisturizing lotions. Furthermore, topical hormonal replacements, such as estrogen creams, can cause signs of estrus or heat or behavior changes in cats who lick and then ingest them. Always keep topical, and all medicines for that matter, out of reach. In addition, throw away or wash anything used to apply the medicine, such as gloves or cotton-tipped applicators. Wash your hands well
after applying the medication. You don't want to be petting or picking up your cat and leaving residue on her fur that she might then lick off. Finally, as much as you might find it adorable that your cat likes to lick you, although it could also irritate the skin after a while because cats have barbed tongues, do not let it happen when you have applied a topical cream or lotion that has not yet sunk into your skin. Better to have a frustrated cat than a very sick one, or worse. Well, that is certainly true. Here's something about cats kneading. That's K-N-E-A-D. That they do with their paws. It's by Nicole Cosgrove. Cats have a lot of unique behaviors that puzzle owners, including kneading. What may seem odd to you, that your cat is making biscuits, there are several good reasons why your cat may enjoy kneading you so much. Here are four possible reasons. First is kitten behavior. New kittens knead against their mother's stomach to stimulate milk for nursing. Other mammals do this too, but cats are unique in that they may hold on to the habit into adulthood. Some people believe that cats will need more if they are weaned too early, but plenty of cats that are weaned at an appropriate age continue to need. Second is showing comfort. Cats use body language to communicate how they're feeling. Kneading is one such behavior that conveys comfort and relaxation. You'll notice that cats often purr, sprawl out, or fall asleep while kneading, whether it's on you or on their blanket or bedding. Next is relieving anxiety. Like how people may fidget to relieve anxiety, your cat may use kneading to self-soothe and release tension from their body. This may also happen if your cat is highly aroused or anxious and beginning to relax. And they might be making a bed. Cats spend a lot of time sleeping. If your cat has a favorite place to nap, they may need to mark the spot. In the wild, cats create cushioned resting spots out of grasses, so this could be a leftover behavior from their wild ancestors. It could also identify that their nap spot is not their own by leaving their scent behind. Kneading is a sweet behavior, but it can be uncomfortable if your cat is not gentle with their claws. If you want to curb your cat's kneading, here are some tips. Trim your cat's claws regularly to avoid sharp edges. Try a pheromone-based spray to persuade your cat to knead on a bed or a blanket instead of you. Train your cat to use a kneading-only blanket. Place a thick blanket on your lap, and when your cat begins to knead, redirect them to the blanket. Eventually, they'll realize that kneading is only okay if the blanket is there. Don't punish your cat by hitting, scolding, or spraying. This could confuse your cat and may cause aggressive behaviors like scratching or biting. If you don't want your cat to knead on you at all, redirect the behavior by playing with a toy or teaching a trick each time your cat starts kneading. If you're consistent, your cat will realize that kneading is not acceptable quickly. Kneading is one of cats' more interesting and adorable behaviors, but it can have some downsides, like sharp claws and ruined clothing or blankets. Some cats are hardwired to knead, but a little training and redirection can teach your cat when it's acceptable to knead, keeping both of you happy and comfortable. I have a cat who is a real kneader,
Oh, my goodness, she just needs on me. It feels like almost constantly, I have to say. But I think it's a sign of contentment, and I think it's a sign that she trusts me and likes me, so maybe it's not such a bad thing. You're listening to Your Pets on Gatewave Radio. Here are some dental procedures for cats, and this is written by our friend Christopher Bays, and he writes about his Russian blue cat, Olga. Dental issues are common in cats, but I was relieved when my veterinarian said Olga's teeth weren't covered with plaque and tartar. However, after a brief examination, she discovered a broken tooth and another one with an abscess. I scheduled a dental cleaning, and the veterinarian mentioned that Olga might need one or more teeth extracted. Olga hasn't been under anesthesia since she was spayed, and I was worried about her being put to sleep for so long for surgery, but my friends assured me that she would be fine. After Olga was revived after the operation, my vet sent me a message that she was doing great and was an excellent patient. I was happy to hear the good news, but surprised she cooperated with the veterinary team. When I try to give her medication, she resists and sometimes draws blood when she slashes me with her claws. On the way home from the vet's office, Olga didn't make a sound, but she turned into a loudmouth when she returned to her territory. The medication made her pupils dilate, and she looked like a demon cat for several hours. She cried when I left the room and wouldn't leave my side for the rest of the evening. The medication made her hyper, and she had trouble sitting still. When she jumped in my lap, she couldn't relax. She just kept wriggling around and resembled a fish out of water. She eventually calmed down, but I had difficulty administering the antibiotic the following day. Amoxicillin is a standard antibiotic for humans and animals, and I had to give her two doses for 5 days. Olga hated it and didn't enjoy having the liquid shot into her mouth with a syringe. Although the type of amoxicillin may vary depending on your vet, the liquid I was prescribed looked like Pepto-Bismol. It was thick and pink and stained my counter and carpet. One morning, Olga ran into the living room after I gave her the antibiotic. She dribbled the liquid on the carpet in several spots, and I had to scrub the stains several times with a high-end carpet cleaner to remove them. I've removed cat vomit, candle wax, and red wine from my carpet before, but the amoxicillin stains were more stubborn and challenging to remove. Olga was more affectionate when recovering from the procedure, but all cats react differently to surgery. Several years ago, my Siamese cat didn't want to be touched while recovering from neuter surgery, and I didn't blame him. Unlike him, Olga needed more reassurance that everything would be okay. She slept on my lap instead of disappearing for a few hours of alone time. She yowled when I went outside to work in the yard and hit me on the leg when she saw me walking toward the garage. It took Olga less than a week to return to normal. And although I miss the extra attention and hearing her talk more, I'm glad the procedure and recovery process weren't as frightening as I anticipated. Why do dogs and cats run around in random bursts of speed? One moment a pup is peacefully eating kibble, and the next it's running around the house like there's a fire burning under its tail. These episodes of zoomies last for up to several minutes, but they can feel much longer when a dog bulldozes through a crowded home. So why do dogs, cats, and other pets dash around for no apparent reason?
They're just having fun, said Jose Arce, president-elect of the American Veterinary Medical Association. These bursts of energy, technically called frenetic random activity periods, or FRAPs, are natural and seen in many domesticated and wild animal species. FRAPs may appear at random, but a few triggers are common for dogs. When an owner lets a dog out of its crate, the pup may zoom around to let out energy it built up through the day. Similarly, an owner coming home after work can trigger a dog to run around in a brief stint of exercise after an hour's long nap. Another frequent time for FRAPs is after a bath, possibly to release nervous energy or excitement from getting bathed, Arce told Live Science. Dogs' full body shakes are highly effective, so the post-bath time zoomies likely aren't for drying off. Cats have different triggers. Whereas pups get zoomies throughout the day, felines are more likely to get them at dusk and dawn, because that's when they are most active. They also tend to experience FRAPs after grooming and using the litter box. Arce usually feeds his own cats dry food, but when he breaks out the occasional can of wet food, they race around his home. They get really happy and excited, and they run up and down the hall and jump on the couch, he said. When cats get the zoomies, they tend to sprint for less time than dogs. More athletic and high-strung dog breeds like Australian Shepherds may do them more often than laid-back dogs, probably because they need to let their energy out more frequently. Wild animals, as far-ranging as ferrets and elephants, also perform FRAPs. The behavior is sometimes called binkies in rabbits, and it's thought to be an expression of excitement, according to a 2020 study in the Journal of the American Association for Laboratory Animal Science. Bunny binkies can appear as running, twisting the head or body around, and hopping or jumping into the air. Although FRAPs are a normal behavior, some pet owners misinterpret the frantic activity and wonder that their pet is stressed or ill, Arce said. They may misread zoomies as obsessive-compulsive behaviors. Dogs do get obsessive-compulsive disorder, and they may chase their tails, follow shadows, snap at the air like they're trying to catch a fly, and mop the floor with their tongues. But zooming around the house is not a sign of OCD in dogs. If you're unsure whether your pet is engaging in zoomies or having OCD symptoms, Arce recommended recording a video of the behavior and showing it to the veterinarian. Zoomies themselves aren't particularly dangerous. Arce has never heard of a pet getting a serious injury from zoomies. If you're indoors and worried, remove any fragile objects from the pet's path. If it happens when you're on a walk, keep firm control of the leash so that your pet doesn't dash away. If you bring your pet somewhere that could be dangerous for a FRAP, such as sightseeing at a cliff, consider letting the pet get out any excess energy beforehand. Here are five things to know about FIP. This is by Steve Dale. Dr. Niels Pettersson, legendary veterinary researcher, says that FIP kills around 1.3% of cats worldwide. True, that's a small percent, but still millions of deaths annually. Why some cats and not others? It's always been suspected that pedigreed cats are more likely to have FIP, and maybe some breeds more than others. While FIP can infect any cat of any age, by far most FIP occurs in kittens. This
typically benign coronavirus is ubiquitous in cats. Dr. Pedersen says in about 11% of cats, a mutation of the virus or abnormal immune response transforms the benign virus into the insidious FIP. That's all the time we have for Catster Magazine. 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I'm volunteer reader Jill Burke. Be sure to join me next week for more helpful hints.

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2: It's time again for Word Savvy, the What Do You Know vocabulary test. Our pick from the dictionary today is Willowaw. Williwaw. Do you think Willowaw would be best defined as A, an Indian porridge, B, a seaward wind, or C, an overcoat? Indian porridge, seaward wind, overcoat. You need a little thinking time. Here's 10 seconds. Well, you might want to put on an overcoat when a Willowaw comes along, because what is it? It's B, a cold wind from the mountains. In fact, sailors like that because it's just the kind of gust just might help set their sailboat on its way. Did you get it right? Word Savvy.
3: From the Bureau of Economic Geology, this is Earth Day. On another Earth Day, you heard that bees are dying. While it's common for a hive to lose 15% of its bees each winter, rates since 2007 have sometimes hit 40%. This has scientists concerned, and after a decade of research, they've traced the bees' trouble to several factors. First, stress. A decrease in wild acreage means fewer wild bees, so that more commercial bees are needed for pollination. This has the hives traveling farther and more frequently. Rising temperatures also have an impact, making it harder for bees to maintain the constant temperature needed in the hive. Second, pesticides. A recent study of honey samples found most of them were contaminated. While the concentrations were too low to affect humans, they impacted the bees' ability to navigate and find nectar. Finally, pests. The Asian varroa mite has infested some U.S. and European bee colonies. They feed on larvae and bees, weakening their immune systems and making them more susceptible to disease, like the viruses the mite carries, including one that renders bees flightless. But there's some good news on the horizon. Scientists are working on new bacteria for the bee's microbiome that would kill the varroa mite. And since mites, disease, pesticides, and stress work synergistically, eliminating one or more of them may allow the colony to better manage the others. Humans need to get on the bee team so bees can continue to pollinate our global food supply. I'm Scott Tinker.
4: Earth Date is produced by the Bureau of Economic Geology at the University of Texas at Austin, with support from EarthX, bringing people together to build a sustainable future at earthx.org. 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
5: Richard H. Bernstein is an American lawyer and Michigan Supreme Court justice. He's been classified as legally blind since birth, as the result of retinitis pigmentosa. In order to enter law school, Bernstein fought against the visual bias of the law school admissions test, claiming the test discriminates against the blind because of its requirements for interpreting visual material. Four universities agreed, and at the time he was admitted to Northwestern University School of Law, he was the only blind person in the law school. To complete his studies, Bernstein would memorize lectures and have notes read to him, and reportedly worked 7 days a week, sometimes for 13 hours each day. He received his Juris Doctor degree from Northwestern University in 1999. Following some years in private law practice and a period as adjunct professor at the University of Michigan, in November 2014, Bernstein was elected to serve an 8-year term on the Michigan Supreme Court. This is Chris Radio, a service of the Chicago Lighthouse.
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9: Hello, welcome to Cincinnati Association for the Blind Radio Reading Services. My name is David Ness, and for the next 1 hour, we're going to be reading the front section of the Washington Post for today, Monday, October 12. Here's the first article out of the Middle East entitled, Saudi Arabia Vows Retaliation Against Houthis After Airport Strike Kills At Least 12. More than 300 were injured in Saturday's attack. President Donald Trump said he's weighing joining strikes on the Iranian-backed rebels. Saudi Arabia said Sunday it would respond decisively against the Iranian-backed Houthi rebels in Yemen a day after a strike on Riyadh's international airport brought the expanding Middle East conflict home to the Saudi capital. The Houthis later claimed responsibility for the attack and warned airlines against flying to Saudi airports, calling them potential targets. Saturday's attack killed at least 12, according to Saudi officials, and the Indian embassy in Riyadh said another person had died the following day from injuries sustained in that attack. More than 300 were wounded. The attack revealed the vulnerability of the U.S. ally and the ramifications of the Trump administration's reluctance to openly help fight the Houthis more than 7 months into Washington's war with Iran. Riyadh's airport is Saudi Arabia's second largest for civilians and is frequently used by royals and visiting dignitaries, including President Donald Trump in his last visit to the kingdom. The airport was attacked again Sunday, igniting a fire and killing one person and injuring 11, Saudi aviation authorities said. Officials also confirmed a separate attack on another major airport on the country's east coast. The United States is providing Saudi Arabia with intelligence support, analysts and U.S. officials say. But the administration has stopped short of the direct military assistance that officials in the kingdom and its allies in Yemen's internationally recognized government have sought. After Saturday's attack, Trump told reporters he was weighing whether to join Saudi strikes on the rebel group, later adding that the U.S. has communication with the Houthis. A statement by the spokesperson for the Saudi-led coalition in Yemen, Turki al-Maliki, called the attack on the passenger terminal a full-fledged war crime. Among those killed or injured Saturday were passengers and airport employees, Maliki added. There was no immediate information on the one American killed in the attack. Footage broadcast on Saudi state media after the Saturday attack showed some of the injured in the hospital with severe burns and bandaged arms. This was a brutal bombing that killed innocent people, Hassan Bakari, whose son was among the 12 killed, told a state-owned TV station. The escalation comes at an increasingly turbulent time for the Middle East aviation sector. Iran's attacks on Persian Gulf airports have kept some travelers away, and a Fly Dubai co-pilot attempted to take over a Tel Aviv-bound plane in what the United Arab Emirates has said was an attempt to crash the aircraft into Ben Gurion International Airport. In the wake of the Saudi airport attacks, foreign missions in the kingdom have urged their citizens not to use the Riyadh airport, with the U.S. Embassy saying employees needed special permission to do so. It later expanded the warning to two international airports on Saudi Arabia's east and west coasts. The Saudi Civil Defense did not issue a take cover alert on its social media pages for Riyadh, and the airport told passengers only of the need to confirm flights before heading there. With the U.S. push for a deal to end its war with Iran stalled, the escalating conflict between the Houthis and Saudi Arabia is further rattling energy markets and threatening to draw in more of the region ahead of the U.S. midterm elections in November. Faraya Al-Muslimi, a research fellow at the Chatham House in Britain focusing on Yemen and the Persian Gulf, predicted that Trump would get involved because the attacks are tied to the larger Iranian response to the war. Even if he wants to avoid it for the sake of the midterms, there is something more important for him, Muslimi said. He is presenting himself to MAGA and to everyone as the guy who is taming Iran. Lack of action would be humiliating for Trump, not just the Saudis, Muslimi said. Yoel Gazansky, a researcher at the Institute for National Security Studies in Israel, said there is pressure on Trump to act because oil exports are at risk and the kingdom has agreed to buy billions of dollars worth of American weaponry. The Saturday attack was part of a string of Houthi strikes on airports across the kingdom this past week. The group also launched an offensive last month to wrest territory along Yemen's Red Sea coast near the strategic Bab al-Mandab Strait from the Saudi-backed government as Iran steps up attacks on shipping in the Strait of Hormuz, reducing the amount of oil getting out. Elsewhere in Riyadh, in an apparent effort to project an image of normalcy, the kingdom on Sunday kicked off a days-long energy conference that gathered industry executives from around the world. Photos on social media showed a packed conference chamber. "For some, life will never be the same. We want this to stop," said Barkawi, whose son was killed in the attack. "I do not wish this on anyone." Next article, how Trump aide Natalie Harp's family broke apart and polarized. After a tragedy, Harp's brother Preston split from the family and radicalized, moving to Nicaragua to dedicate himself to the Sandinista cause. Early on July 17, 2020, Preston Harp's cell phone rang. It was his sister, Natalie Harp. "Come over immediately," she told him. "There was an emergency with their dad." Over several years, Preston had grown estranged from Natalie and their mother, but he had remained close to his father, Bob, a professor at a Christian university, and knew that the social isolation imposed by the coronavirus pandemic had left him despondent. Days earlier, Preston had stopped by the family's house in a gated community in Irvine, California, to repay a loan from his father. He found him distraught. Adhering to the household's pandemic safeguards, Preston remained in his car, but the two shared a quick hug through an open window. "Listen, I'm not doing okay," the son recalled his father saying. Now, after Natalie's call, Preston Harp expected the worst. Seeing a swarm of police cars outside the home, he said he smoked two cigarettes to steel himself, then walked inside. His fears were confirmed. Bob had taken his own life. Preston, who provided an autopsy report and a detailed account to the Washington Post, said his mother and sister preferred to keep the cause of his father's death private and tell people Bob had died in his sleep. Preston said he recoiled at the secrecy. "I just said, I'm going to say what the police said," Preston said. He hung himself in the garage. That painful disagreement marked the moment Natalie Harp's family, already strained by conflicting political views, finally broke apart, according to Preston. In the emotional dislocation that followed their father's suicide, the siblings were pulled to ideological extremes in America's divisive currents, Preston said. They have not spoken since. Natalie moved deeper into the MAGA movement, trumpeting Trump's baseless claims of electoral fraud after his 2020 loss to Joe Biden. a cancer survivor who credits Trump with fast-tracking an experimental drug that she says saved her life. She went from delivering a speech at the 2020 Republican National Convention just over a month after her father's death to a job as an anchor on One America News and then to the White House, where she now serves as one of Trump's top aides. "You're all that matters to me," she wrote to Trump in a 2023 letter first reported by the New York Times. Neither Natalie Harp nor her mother, Jill Harp, responded to requests for comment. Extended family members also did not respond to inquiries. The White House did not contest Preston's account of the family's disagreements and estrangement after Bob Harp's suicide, but did not make Natalie Harp available for comment or provide a statement from her. Since his father's death, Preston, 38, has been on his own political journey, venturing to the outer reaches of leftist political identity. "Radicalized," he said. He said he came to see the United States as a villain in world history and found himself identifying with social Latin America countries that have drawn America's ire, first Cuba, then Venezuela, and Nicaragua, where he moved with barely any belongings in 2023. He said he's prepared to die violently for the cause of the Sandinistas, the Marxist-influenced revolutionary movement that has dominated Nicaragua politics for decades under President Daniel Ortega. "To be a martyr is the most honorable way to die, in my opinion," Preston, who lives a Spartan existence under a tin roof in the inland town of Masaya, told the Post in an interview. "Glory to the martyrs." His political evolution accelerated after August 2020, Preston said, when he saw his sister addressing the Republican National Convention in Charlotte. Bob Harp, Preston said, had endured the strictest of lockdown measures to protect Natalie from the coronavirus after she underwent chemotherapy in 2018 to treat bone cancer. Yet there she was,

liberal-seeming lecturer who recommended several books, he said. The most influential, Preston said, was Howard Zinn's A People History of the United States. Preston said he read the book, which sought to highlight the darker elements of American history by flashlight at night to avoid detection by his mother. From that day on, he wrote in a personal essay he shared with the Post and put on Facebook, "I was never the same." Over time, Preston renounced traditional Christianity, spurned standard career paths in hopes of making it as a musician, moved out of the family house, and spent stretches living out of his car, often crashing at friends' homes. Natalie, by contrast, Preston said, never rebelled against what he describes as their cloistered upbringing. She lived at home, he said, and did not cultivate an outside network as he did. I had friends and I could talk to them, he said. My sister didn't have a peer group. Preston said he increasingly struggled to find common ground with her and his mother, but not with his father. Preston was taking a different faith path and lifestyle path than Bob, said a family friend who spoke on the condition of anonymity to discuss intimate details, but it was important to Bob to maintain a good and open relationship with Preston. During their weekly conversations, Preston said his father often spoke of difficulties at home. His mother and sister were becoming increasingly supportive of Trump and his America First movement, he said. In 2019, Natalie wrote a LinkedIn post in which she credited Trump with saving her life and sharply criticized Biden's health care policies. That led to an interview on Fox and Friends, then a speech in Washington at the Faith and Freedom Coalition Road to the Majority 2019 conference, where she took the stage beside Trump. An incredible, unbelievable young woman was how Trump described her to the audience. She lit up the television screen like very few people I've ever seen do it. Bob Harp, a business professor at Biola University, was not a fan of Trump, Preston said, and found his proclamations of Christianity to be a joke. According to Preston, his father's feelings of isolation intensified during the pandemic. He was an extrovert, and the isolation of working on computer screens all day was difficult for him, the family friend said. Natalie, he said, was fragile and needing isolation from possible infections. In July 2020, Preston was still living nearby in Santa Ana when he drove to his family's home to repay the loan from his father. He said he found him distressed. They shared a few words, and then Preston watched his father disappear back inside. "He didn't seem okay," Preston said, "but I couldn't do anything. That was the last time I saw my dad." The path to radicalization in Nicaragua. In the years since, Natalie, 35, has not publicly discussed her father's suicide at age 61, nor what Preston says is their estrangement. Preston said the unwillingness to reveal how his father died left him alienated. Bob's obituary did not list a cause of death. The absence of information forced relatives and friends, he said, to choose between two irreconcilable accounts. Some, he said, have accused him of lying, and he has lost contact with most of his relatives. Around this time, he began seeking counsel from the academics he admired. Among them was Danny Shaw, a critic of U.S. policy who teaches Latin American and Caribbean studies at the City University of New York. Shaw said that Preston told him he wanted to move to Cuba and live beside those he felt had been oppressed by the United States. Shaw recommended Nicaragua instead, and in the summer of 2022, Preston traveled there, relocating to the country the following year. "I felt my heart open back up again after 2 years of sadness about my dad," Preston wrote in his essay. He immersed himself in Sandinista culture. He felt at home among those who professed, as he did, that the U.S. was a villain. In September 2025, Preston fractured his skull and broke his collarbone and two ribs in a motorcycle accident.
He said Nicaragua's socialized medical system saved his life and provided rehabilitation.

0: rehabilitative care for free. What would have happened in the U.S., said Preston, who was uninsured, drowned in debt for the rest of your life. The experience completed his conversion. Online, he flaunted his tattoo of a Sandinista revolutionary hoisting a rifle into the sky. He decorated his small concrete dwelling in Sandinista propaganda materials. He dismissed any criticism of Ortega's actions, closing opposition news outlets, jailing opponents, eroding the separation of powers as recycled U.S. rhetoric. He is now a sincere sympathizer, Sandinista broadcaster Mario Zuniga said of Preston. Preston said he has continued to watch his sister from afar and is dismayed by her proximity to Trump and loyalty to him. I haven't been myself, dwelling on the past and the pain of losing my dad, Natalie wrote to Trump in a 2023 letter obtained by author Michael Wolff and authenticated by the Post. I don't ever want to let you down. Thank you for being my guardian and protector in this life. When Preston tells his Nicaraguan friends that his sister is a close aide to the man presiding over the remilitarization of U.S. foreign policy in Latin America, many are stunned, he said, unable to fathom how two siblings had fastened themselves to such different politics. In Trump, Preston said, Natalie found a new father figure, and in Nicaragua, Preston said, he found a new family. Next article, justice probe into TV networks rests on thin legal grounds, legal experts say. Justice's antitrust probe of TV networks was set off by their pause of White House pool coverage. Legal experts say calling that an illegal boycott is spurious. During his second Trump administration, major news outlets and their journalists have been sued, searched, or subpoenaed by the president and his administration and kicked out of the White House. The Justice Department's antitrust investigation into five major television networks is the latest and one of the starkest escalations yet of the administration's approach toward taking action against the news media and rests on thin legal grounds, according to experts on media and antitrust law interviewed Sunday. The Justice Department confirmed Saturday it was conducting an antitrust probe into the networks over their decision last month to pause participating in pooled video coverage of the president. Under the White House pool system, the networks ABC, CBS, CNN, Fox News, and NBC rotate responsibility for gathering and distributing footage of the president's daily movements. In September, after the White House barred CNN along with Politico and MS Now from the White House grounds, the TV pool paused its coverage in solidarity for several days. The TV pool resumed coverage after a federal judge ordered the White House to restore access to CNN, Politico, and MS Now, although the targeted news outlets have not been allowed to ride on Air Force One for pool duty. In its statement Saturday, the Justice Department said that group boycotts among commercial competitors can violate federal antitrust laws. But legal experts reacted with considerable skepticism to the reported investigation. Any objective analysis of what's happened here would not require any kind of an investigation whatsoever, said Bill Baer, who led antitrust enforcement at the Justice Department during the Obama administration. It looks like total retaliation. The Justice Department's contention appears to be that the pool's decision to pause coverage was an example of an illegal boycott, but boycotts are generally scrutinized when they are pursued for economic motives, Baer said, not while speech is a different matter. It is a journalistic decision-making that should be independent of the government, said Clay Calvert, a non-resident senior fellow at the American Enterprise Institute. There's no boycott over a business activity. It is a decision not to give him the coverage. They don't have to cover him in the first place. William Kovacic, a law professor at George Washington University, who was appointed by George W. Bush as Federal Trade Commission chairman in 2008, said the antitrust basis for the probe is feeble. He said he expects networks would succeed in court on this issue. The defense for the networks will gain strength from repeated White House statements that reveal animosity toward the press and a desire to suppress unfavorable coverage of the president, Kovacic said in an email. Spite, not a concern for competition among networks, will emerge as the self-evident rationale for the investigation. This will be fatal to the case. Diana Moss, an antitrust expert at the Progressive Policy Institute, called the allegation of an illegal boycott baseless. Group boycotts are illegal when they stifle competition, such as forcing a competitor out of the market, Moss wrote in an email. There is no anti-competitive intent or effect. The networks were responding in solidarity to repression of a free press. Daniel Crane, a professor at University of Michigan Law School, also said he is skeptical that an antitrust challenge could succeed. He said an illegal boycott would have to involve an effort to deny a competitor the ability to compete. The president is not a competitor of the five networks, he said. However, Crane noted that the First Amendment claims do not preclude the government from bringing a legitimate antitrust challenge, pointing to a 1945 Supreme Court case involving anti-competitive behavior by the Associated Press. The exact scope of the investigation is not clear. ABC said late Saturday that it did not receive notification of the investigation, but expects to. Another network had received the notification by late Saturday, according to a person familiar with the situation who spoke on the condition of anonymity to share sensitive details. The Justice Department's antitrust division has seen turnover in recent months after Trump ousted Gail Slater, his first pick to lead the division. Slater's replacement, Adam Kandub, has not been confirmed by the Senate. As the Senate confirmed Associate Attorney General Stanley Woodward oversees multiple divisions within the Justice Department, including the Antitrust Division. The antitrust investigation is among the administration's most significant actions against the TV networks, which have been subject to a range of scrutiny. The Federal Communications Commission has undertaken an early review of ABC broadcast licenses, a move the network is now fighting in court as a violation of its First Amendment free press rights. The TV pool's decision to suspend coverage last month meant that major networks did not carry footage of several major White House events, including Trump's ceremonious airport greeting of President Xi Jinping of China for a state visit. The White House declined to comment. Next article. Arizona's GOP keeps embracing election deniers who lose. It could happen again. Alexander Kolodin made his political career by championing challenges to the 2028 results. Now he's running to lead his state elections. Election Day 2020 was fast approaching, and Alexander Kolodin wanted a spot inside the Arizona Republican Party's war room. Kolodin, an attorney who had lost a GOP primary for the state Senate that summer, was seen as something of a gadfly by some in the state GOP and hardly seen at all by others. But the Republicans running the show allowed him into an auxiliary war room on another floor of the hotel, distance from the real action. One party leader recalled, "People there could say they were in the war room," he said. "If we needed something, then we'd call." Kolodin did not wait to be summoned. On election day, complaints began flooding in about ballots marked with Sharpie markers. Soon, supporters of President Donald Trump were blaming Sharpies for what looked like a loss in Arizona. The Arizona Republican Party had investigated the matter and determined that Sharpies had not in fact caused problems. So its leaders were surprised when they learned that Culloden was filing a lawsuit demanding that voters who use Sharpies be given a chance to vote again. The suit was filed the day after the election, the first of several challenges Culloden championed over the 2020 results. Each failed in court and they led to sanctions from the State Bar Association. But Culloden's embrace of these claims catapulted him from a little-known attorney who badly lost his first campaign for office to a leading figure in Arizona politics and this year's Republican nominee for Secretary of State. If he wins, he will be responsible for running the state elections in 2028, when Arizona is expected to once again be a battleground in the presidential and Senate contests. Other election conspiracy theorists hold high office, but a victory here would mark the first time someone actively involved in attempting to subvert election results would be elected to run a state's elections. Arizona was a reliably Republican state just a decade ago and then seen as a competitive battleground. But in recent years, the state GOP has repeatedly nominated candidates who have promoted Trump's false claims, only to see them lose in the general election. That includes Blake Master, who lost a Senate race in 2022, and Carrie Lake, who lost races for governor in 2022 and the Senate in 2024, even as Trump won the state. This fall, besides Culloden, two other Republicans who acted to subvert the 2020 election results are also on the ballot: Andy Biggs for governor and Warren Peterson for attorney general. Some in the party predict a White House is coming and worry Democrats will consolidate and expand their power for years to come if Republicans continue this pattern. The election denialists have dominated this party for 6 years, said one GOP strategist. If we keep doing this, we will keep losing. Culloden is not the only person who advanced the lie that the 2020 election was stolen and is now running to oversee elections in a presidential battleground state. In Nevada, former state lawmaker Jim Marchant, the GOP nominee for Secretary of State, claimed that both he and Trump were victims of election fraud in 2020 and says being called an election denier is a badge of honor. In a recent interview, Anthony Ferlini, Michigan's GOP nominee for Secretary of State, would not say who won the presidential election in 2020. Everyone wants to trip up people on that whole question, he said. In Arizona, endorsing and promoting Trump conspiracy theories were essential to Culloden's rise. They brought him to the center of the action, drew admirers in the GOP base, and won allies in powerful places. Alex definitely stepped up when there were very few who could or would, said Tyler Bauer, CEO of Turning Point USA. He easily could have been, "Nah, I'm not going to help. No one would know who he was, and he certainly wouldn't be running for Secretary of State now." The cases increased Culloden's public profile, but it came with a price, said Tyler Montague, president of Arizona Public Integrity Alliance, a conservative think tank who has known Culloden for more than a decade and sometimes worked with him. He found a path to notoriety and surrendered some of his political thinking to Trump, and that combination led him to where he's at, he said. It is a cult-like mentality, uncritical acceptance of what the leader says. It's hard for him to get out of it because it's also the source of his status. After fighting for Trump following his 2020 loss, Culloden was elected to the Arizona House in 2022. There, he earned a reputation as a fighter for ultra-conservative principles, but also as an obstructionist who has incensed fellow Republicans as well as Democrats. Two GOP committee chairmen asked for him to be removed from their committees. Three people familiar with the situation said, speaking on the condition of anonymity to candidly discuss a personnel matter. Culloden did not respond to requests for comment or to a list of detailed questions. In other interviews, he has emphasized his support for election integrity, attacked his opponent's record, and tried to downplay the events of 2020. Election integrity has become the defining civil rights issue of our time, he wrote in a post on X thanking Trump for his endorsement. We must protect the sanctity of every lawful vote, and we must restore confidence in our elections for every lawful voter, regardless of political party. Losses fuel a rising star. Culloden was raised in Arizona and returned to the state after earning a law degree at the University of Pennsylvania in 2013. He set up his own small law practice, taking a series of cases where he challenged government and election procedures, often on hot-button topics of public interest that landed in the news. Among them, he demanded public records in a sports arena deal, he tried to kill mask requirements in a public school district during the pandemic, and he worked to kick a congressional candidate off the ballot because of an error on her nominating petitions. Culloden made his first run for political office in 2020, mounting a mostly self-funded primary campaign against a Republican incumbent for a state Senate seat. During that campaign, his opponent latched on to Culloden's involvement in a 2014 defamation lawsuit where he represented a liberal activist who had collected and mailed a huge pile of filled-out ballots. Culloden lost the case and also badly lost the GOP primary. But he continued his work on election issues. That fall, he scored a victory in a dispute with Adrian Fontes, who at the time was running elections in Maricopa County, home to Phoenix and the state's largest county. Fontes had told voters that if they made a mistake marking their ballots, they could cross it out and fill it in the proper oval. Culloden's suit argued that this would open the door to allowing people who handle ballots to change votes after the fact. His suit forced a reversal by Fontes, a Democrat who is the current Secretary of State and Culloden's opponent this fall. But when Election Day arrived, his profile began to climb with his Sharpie lawsuit. The allegations, first voiced in remote corners of Twitter, were soon amplified by conservative mega voices such as Charlie Kirk of Turning Point USA. By 10 a.m. the next day, there were 1,200 tweets permitted on Sharpies, one analysis found. Culloden asked Montague, the conservative think tank president, if he would be a plaintiff in his Sharpie suit, Montague said. He declined, telling Culloden there was nothing to these claims. The rumor was based on concerns that using a Sharpie marker would invalidate a ballot because the ink could bleed through and interfere with ballot marks on the other side of the paper. In fact, as the state GOP had discovered, the columns on the other side of the paper were aligned so that any bleed through would not impact other votes. Nonetheless, Culloden charged forward, Montague recalled. He seemed to genuinely believe in the various conspiracy theories going on. One Republican attorney active in the party said Culloden pursued the suit despite widespread opposition among Republican strategists in D.C. and Arizona. It felt like he was trying to elbow his way into the conversation and, frankly, the limelight, he said. The case was quickly dismissed, but within weeks, Culloden was back with another more sweeping lawsuit demanding that the election results be set aside due to massive election fraud. The suit, one of several filed in states Joe Biden won, was conceived by national figures including Trump ally Sidney Powell, who promised these challenges would release the Kraken and prove Trump actually won the election. She needed an attorney to carry the case, but no prominent Arizona election lawyer, including those who had worked for the Trump campaign and the Republican Party, would take the case, said three people familiar with the conversations inside GOP circles. Culloden stepped in. Most of the Republican attorneys saw the need to be as far away from this dumpster fire as you could possibly get, said one of these people. Were you to continue to pursue these cases, you could be jeopardizing your law license. A federal judge found the allegations sorely wanting of relevant or reliable evidence and in December 2020 dismissed the case. Despite the courtroom setbacks, Culloden was establishing himself as Arizona's go-to attorney when someone wanted to challenge election results. He represented Cyber Ninjas, which in 2021 ran a chaotic audit of 2020 ballots in Maricopa County and ultimately found Biden's margin slightly bigger than official results indicated. In 2022, he represented a group that monitored ballot drop boxes and filmed people voting, claiming to be hunting for fraud, and his client list included people who falsely presented themselves as 2020 electors. In 2023, the State Bar of Arizona cited three lawsuits Culloden filed, including the Sharpie suit, as it formally admonished him for violating his duty to the legal profession, the legal system, and the public. The state bar sentenced him to 18 months of probation and required him to take 5 legal ethics courses. But while Culloden was accumulating one loss after the next, his public profile was rising. In 2022, he again ran for the legislature, seeking a House seat representing Scottsdale, a suburb of Phoenix. His campaign material highlighted his role in many of these actions, and unlike in the summer of 2020, this time he won. Outrageous lies. Culloden immediately made his mark in the Capitol, irritating people in both parties with unpredictable personal and legislative behavior, according to current and former lawmakers and others familiar with the situation. He became known for voluminous numbers of bills, 74 last year, and also for a proposal last year that would bar any legislator from introducing more than 10 bills per year. He backed a repeal of the ban on machine guns, silencers, sawed-off shotguns, and pipe bombs. He was the only legislator of either party to vote against a stolen valor bill, making it a crime to impersonate a veteran. He said it would criminalize alleged lies by politicians, setting a dangerous precedent. Several current and former GOP lawmakers described him as disruptive, unwilling to work with others, and insistent on having things his way. Last year, he called any legislator, including some Republicans, who supported a particular version of a budget bill, an enemy of the people of Arizona. He says things out loud that are nonsensical, objecting to motions, attempting to change procedure in a nonsensical way, outburst in a heated debate on the floor, said one Republican who worked closely with Culloden. His style, he said, is to fly off the handle and shoot from the hip. On the campaign trail, Culloden touts bipartisan successes, and in 2024, he helped reach a bipartisan elections reform package, which aligned post-election timelines for steps such as certification with new federal deadlines. But last year, he blew up chances for a bipartisan agreement with Democratic Governor Kate Hobbs' office on another elections measure, by insisting on elements that the governor would never agree to, such as requirements making mail voting harder and being unwilling to compromise, according to two people involved in the process. He has particular views on certain issues, and it is challenging to reason with him or find common ground, said Bo Duell, an Arizona election attorney who served as general counsel to Hobbs. Often those views are not grounded in fact or how election administration actually works, and as a result, he would often insist on positions that are just non-starters. No deal was reached. Instead, the GOP legislature voted to put its proposal before voters this fall. If approved, it would, among other things, require mail-in voters who make up about 80% of all voters in the state to show identification. It is unclear how or where people voting by mail would be able to show ID. Culloden has bemoaned failure to advance another election priority, requiring every voter to repeatedly verify their address to vote by mail. In an interview last year, he said this reform could have helped increase Republican vote share in Arizona. It could have flipped this state red for a generation, so I was just so incredibly disappointed to see it get killed, he told the Jeff Orovitz show. Culloden's panache for irritating his party and for advancing Trump's unfounded claims collided when a group of Arizona Republicans was criminally investigated and then charged with conspiracy and fraud for declaring themselves to be the state representatives to the Electoral College in 2020 when Biden actually won Arizona. In 2024, Culloden, who represented some of the so-called fake electors, argued that the Arizona Republican Party's insurance policy should cover some of the electors' legal fees. He wrote the company that these people were officials of the Arizona Republican Party, according to a letter viewed by the Washington Post. The insurance company wound up paying out the policy's $1 million maximum toward their legal defense, documents show, some of which went to a law firm where Culloden worked. In January 2026, then-Arizona Republican Party Chairwoman Gina Swoboda informed the party's executive committee that he had done this without consulting her or other party officers and that the result was a tenfold hike in premiums. We became aware of this matter in October 2025 when we inquired why our renewal premium was so high, she wrote. She said the party then made the difficult but necessary decision to drop coverage for 2026. That meant the officers of the party were vulnerable if they faced damages, claims, or lawsuits. This summer, Culloden easily won the GOP primary for Secretary of State, beating Swoboda, who had left her position as party chair earlier this year. He is running on election integrity, promising to implement robust security protocols and restore confidence in the election system. But some in his party worry Culloden's history of questioning election results could harm Republicans. He is making outrageous lies about very important things related to the office that he is seeking, said Kim Bennett, a former Republican Secretary of State and State Senator in Arizona. As long as the Republican Party nominates people who are too far to the right of the mainstream, those nominees are going to have trouble in the general election, Bennett said of Culloden. The events of 2020 loom large in Culloden's race. During a spirited candidates in conversation on Arizona public television with his opponent, Culloden was asked directly if he was an election denier. "That's absurd," he replied. "I have one of the greatest bipartisan track records of working on elections issues of anybody in recent Arizona history." Pressed again as whether he was an election denier, Culloden answered, "No." Followed by reporters into the hallway after the event, he was asked directly if Trump won in Arizona in 2020. "I think I answered that question," Culloden replied. Asked again, Culloden said, "Look, Joe Biden was the president. Congress said that Joe Biden won. Congress called the race." As for who won Arizona, Culloden refused to say, asserting he had already answered the question. After about a minute of this back and forth, the elevator arrived and Culloden stepped in. Reporters kept pressing. "Was the ballot count in Maricopa County accurate?" "It's time for us to go," Culloden replied. He insisted again that he had already answered and the elevator doors closed. Next article, he shares a name with a Cornell rape suspect. Stranger started hunting him down. As vigilantes race to expose those connected to the case, innocent people have been doxxed, threatened, and falsely accused. The messages told him he should rot in hell and be thrown in jail. His friends and family received a barrage of menacing threats. Strangers found his cell phone number and peppered his phone with abusive texts. His face was plastered across angry videos online. Even TMZ called him. The messengers had wrongly concluded the man was one of the seven Chi Phi fraternity members accused of participating in a 2024 gang rape at Cornell University, a case that has commanded public attention since the accuser, known as Jane Doe, filed a civil lawsuit last month. But the man, a graduate student in engineering at the University of Pennsylvania, never attended Cornell. He merely shares a first and last name with one of the accused men. To make matters clear, he recently changed his LinkedIn bio to read, "I do not go to Cornell." As the Cornell case has fueled public debate, it has inspired a frenzy of online sleuths who are racing to identify and expose personal information about Jane Doe and the men she has accused, a phenomenon called doxing. Since Jane Doe filed the lawsuit, she has faced death threats and been confronted at her home by armed police after someone made a false report, an action called swatting, according to Thomas Giuffre, her attorney. In their rush, the digital vigilantes have made errors, falsely identifying a slew of people who are not connected to the case. At least three other women have been misidentified as Jane Doe on social media, Jeffrey said, promoting a wave of videos in which women declare, "I am Jane Doe," to show solidarity with the accuser and attempt to obscure her identity. After the home address of a Marine Corps sergeant who shares a name with one of the accused was mistakenly added to court documents, his family received threats, said John Manley, an attorney representing his family. The error led the New York Supreme Court judge handling the case to seal several court documents Friday and to condemn the harassment as brash, reckless, and ultimately dangerous internet vigilantism. The Penn grad student said he has been worried that online vigilantes might find his home address, adding that overall the past few weeks have taken a toll on my mental health. The men accused in the Cornell case have not been charged, and the Washington Post is not naming them. One man who shares a name with one of the accused and who graduated from Cornell 4 years before the incident posted a video showing messages he had received. "You can't hide. Your future is over. You'll get exactly what you deserve, which is prison," one said. In another video, he read a message from a woman claiming to be a witch who said she placed a hex on him. "Your soul will not find peace for the rest of your life," she had told him. The Marine sergeant's mother said she and her family have been absolutely terrorized with threats. She said her son had received a torrent of hateful messages through social media, while she and her daughter have received phone calls and text messages, including in the middle of the night. One person said, "I will find you." Another said, "Rope is cheap and gravity is free." The mother said they've tried to tell people they had the wrong person, but that people just called them liars. People have also thrown garbage and unidentified substances in their yard, she said, including what looked like dog poop. She said it has been hard for the family to sleep. For years, online sleuths have misidentified the subjects of high-profile news events, according to the University of Michigan professor Sarita Schonebeck, who studies online harassment. A Brown University student who had been missing when pressure cooker bombs detonated near the Boston Marathon finish line in 2013 was falsely named as the bomber by online sleuths. He had died by suicide a month before the bombing, but he was elevated as a possible suspect in the fallout. Schonebeck said the damage to people named by mistake can persist long after people point out the errors. Once misinformation spreads, corrections rarely reach as many people as the original claims, she said. There are few reliable statistics on the frequency of doxing, but Schonebeck said people turn to such methods when they believe the justice system has failed. However, doxing itself lacks the fact-finding safeguards and accountability that an effective justice system requires. There is no comprehensive national law that prohibits posting someone's personal information. Some states bar people from publishing addresses or other information with the intent to harass or harm someone. A federal law also makes it a crime to share sensitive information about certain federal officials, jurors, and others to threaten, intimidate, or incite violence. Some bystanders have targeted people more distantly connected to the Cornell case. While at least two websites feature the names and photos of the accused, a longer list of fraternity members has also appeared online. It wasn't just 750 other individuals knew what was happening and did nothing, one post on Facebook reads. It includes pictures of Chi Phi fraternity members. Some of the online posts have included former members who graduated before the incident and were not part of a group chat involving the accused and who are now facing harassment, their attorney Adam Ford wrote to Cornell's general counsel in a letter reviewed by the Post. Ford said his clients have received death threats and hate mail, with some facing adverse consequences from their universities and employers, such as being put on leave. These alumni had nothing to do with the events surrounding Jane Doe, Ford wrote in the letter. Nevertheless, they are being wrongfully accused on social media of having involvement. The letter was first reported by CBS News. In his letter, Ford asked Cornell to provide letters to the alumni verifying they were not part of the incident and to call on the public to stop harassing current and former members of the fraternity. Cornell declined to comment on the letter to the Post, citing pending litigation. The Penn student said he understands the human impulse to seek justice. I salute those who are willing and strong enough to take matters into their own hands, especially when large organizations and institutions take too long to address an issue, he told the Post. However, he said his case demonstrates that it is more important than ever to fact-check sources and verify information. Mob mentality is real, and it can spread just as easily on social media, he said. People just need to be mindful of the impact our words and actions can have. Next article, and we only have about 2 or 3 minutes left. Pentagon raises official toll of troops who died during war with Iran to 21. The Post exclusively reported last month that the number of service members lost was greater than what the Pentagon was reporting in its public database. The Pentagon acknowledged late Friday that the number of troops who have died in the Middle East during its operations against Iran is higher than previously reported and updated the official count to include two more non-combat deaths. The Washington Post exclusively reported last month, based on information from 6 U.S. officials, that the number of service members lost was greater than what the Pentagon was reporting in its official public database, known as the Defense Casualty Analysis System, or DCAS. Defense Secretary Pete Hegseth at the time called that reporting a complete lie in a social media post. However, late Friday, the Pentagon raised the figure publicly reported in DCAS to include additional deaths. As of Friday, the total troop deaths the administration is connecting to operations against Iran and officially reporting in DCAS stands at 21. That figure includes two additional non-combat deaths, Major Sorfli Davius, 46, an Army National Guard member who died in Kuwait on March 6, and an unidentified Navy suicide that occurred in September, according to U.S. official who spoke on the condition of anonymity to provide additional context on the troop deaths. In addition, 865 service members have been wounded, according to updated data in DCAS. The military also acknowledged one additional soldier's training accident death that it said was not tied to ongoing operations against Iran. Sergeant David Seibel, 26, died during a training accident in Iraq in May. His death is now recorded in DCAS under Operation Inherent Resolve, the military's decade-long named operation against the Islamic State. That service member's death brings the total number of troops who have died in the Middle East since February 28, the date that operations against Iran began, to 22. And with that, it looks like my time is up. This is David Ness thanking you for listening in to the radio reading services. And we just finished reading the front section of the Washington Post for today, Monday, October 12th. And everybody out there, have a nice day. Goodbye.
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6: Richard Edward Turner is a blind card trick performer who was honored with a Golden Lion Award in Magic from Siegfried and Roy in 1982 and the Lynn Searles Award for Excellence in Card Manipulation. Richard was born in San Diego in 1954, which he dubbed the Year of the Full Deck, referring to a standard 52-card deck of playing cards plus the two jokers. His eyesight failed at the age of 9, following his recovery from a bout of scarlet fever. By the age of 13, his vision deteriorated to 20 over 400, twice as low as the level deemed legally blind in California. Turner attended a special school for the visually impaired in Santee, California. His younger brother, David, had been taking karate lessons and invited Richard to accompany him. He studied under the tutelage of Master John Murphy, the United States founder of Wado Kai, a Japanese hard-style karate, and eventually earned a fifth-degree black belt. He was later introduced to stuntman Bobby Yerkes, who taught him to swing on the trapeze, walk a tightrope, and take high falls. If you'd like to know more about Richard Edward Turner, go to his website, richardturner52.com.
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11: Hello, everyone, and thank you for tuning in to the Talking Information Center. Today is Friday, October 9th, 2026, and I will be reading from USA Today. The first article today is titled, Millions Lose Food Aid in New SNAP Rules. 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Angelica Garcia worried that something was wrong after she applied this year for food stamps and did not get a response for more than 2 months. She repeatedly visited the Department of Economics Security Office in Tucson, Arizona, waiting hours before she could speak to a caseworker. When she could schedule a phone interview, there was no way to reach someone directly, be placed on hold, or leave a message, she said. Garcia, 45, called up to 20 times before reaching someone. As Garcia waited, she and her 14-year-old daughter cut spending and relied on relatives and food banks. You just have to keep calling, and it's so frustrating because there's thousands and thousands of people trying to call in, Garcia said. It's appalling that it's such a wall that's been put up. Her ordeal came as states rushed to address supplemental nutrition assistance program changes approved by Congress and President Donald Trump as part of the GOP tax and spending bill in 2025. The bill increased state costs, tied how much the federal government will pay for the program to state payment error rates, and added stricter work requirements. Garcia is among many SNAP recipients who faced delays and uncertainty as states adjust to the new changes. Meanwhile, SNAP enrollment has fallen by more than 5 million people since Trump signed the legislation in July of 2025, according to the U.S. Department of Agriculture. White House spokeswoman Anna Kelly said the changes ensure SNAP is sustainable for future generations. The Working Families Tax Cuts Bill restores basic work requirements, prioritizes American citizens, and implements reasonable cost-sharing measures with states to crack down on waste, fraud, and abuse, Kelly said. Arizona changed parts of its application process this spring to address the changes. It increased documentation requirements, implemented continuous income monitoring, and created a review process to resolve errors, according to the state's Department of Economic Security. The state's fiscal 2027 budget includes $31.8 million for new administrative costs. Department spokeswoman Brett Bazio blamed Arizona food stamp processing delays on the GOP tax and spending bill, saying his state had to act quickly to avoid $300 million in penalties. The state has made improvements since, Bezio said, including by hiring additional staff, prioritizing answering calls from people within 4 days of their scheduled interviews, and making it possible for applicants to wait on hold or be called back. During the more than 2 months it took to get her food stamps approved, Garcia found a full-time night job. The income means she and her daughter qualify for just $104 a month in SNAP benefits. As she waited for that assistance, she said, it broke her heart watching her 14-year-old daughter keep track of their budget. Kids shouldn't have to worry about how much the meal is going to cost, Garcia said. SNAP cuts. On October 1, states started paying 75% of SNAP administrative costs. For decades, those expenses, including staffing, technology, and operations, were evenly split with the federal government. The bigger change arrives in October of 2027, when states, for the first time, will have to pay for SNAP benefits. States with payment error rates above 6% will be required to cover a share of those costs. States with error rates above 10% could end up paying for 15% of their SNAP benefits. The rate, a federal measure of SNAP overpayments and underpayments based on a sample of cases, does not measure fraud and can reflect routine mistakes by applicants or caseworkers. Because it is recalculated annually, states could see significant swings in their costs from year to year. With a national error rate of 10.62%, more than 30 states are expected to face penalties ranging from tens of millions to billions of dollars. The Food Research and Action Center estimates the combined changes will shift $13.8 billion in cost from the federal government to states. To absorb the new costs, governors and lawmakers might have to raise taxes, cut spending on other programs, or reduce SNAP participation. No state has said it will leave SNAP, but the Congressional Budget Office warns some could do so because of the new financial burden. Alabama and Arizona officials have warned the penalty could mean dropping out. State officials told USA Today they don't know where the money will come from, as their budgets are already stretched and they're lobbying Congress for relief. Massachusetts Treasurer Deborah Goldberg said her state has not yet decided where it will find the additional $53 million a year needed for SNAP administration. The error rate penalties beginning in 2027, she said, could be a budget buster. Massachusetts, with an error rate above 12%, could owe $392 million, according to the Food Research and Action Center. Vermont Treasurer Mike Pizziak said his state also has not determined where it will find $10 million for SNAP administration. Every single penny in our budget is going to really critical services, Pizziak said. In January, bipartisan groups representing America's governors, state legislators, and counties pleaded in a letter to federal lawmakers to delay the penalty until fiscal year 2030. The pressure appears to be gaining traction. The Farm Bill, which is waiting for a full Senate vote, included a one-year delay on the requirement for states to take on more costs, but also increased the amount they could be forced to pay to 20% rather than 15%. Republicans want a one-year extension, and Democrats want a two-year extension. In the spring, Christopher Lovato, 48, of Littleton, Colorado, saw SNAP benefits for his family of four fall from $619 a month to $130. He works full-time in the gig economy while his wife cares for their two children with autism. Colorado's SNAP payment error rate for fiscal year 2025 was 10.9%. The state plans to use new technology, including artificial intelligence, to reduce that, according to the Colorado Department of Human Services. Department spokesman John Rosa said privacy laws prevent him from discussing individual cases, but when a household's monthly allotment changes significantly, it is typically because of changes in reported household income, composition, or allowable expenses. Lovato said his income from food deliveries has changed little, but he was told his monthly earnings were about $150 too high to continue receiving the large benefit. The explanation was pretty vague, he said. He said scrutiny increased during the recertification process, and the state was interested in the money they've socked away in a college fund for the kids. It's taken away his faith in politics, Lovato said, and he questioned if any politician really cares. The next article is titled FBI Arrest Teen Accused of Plotting Mass Shooting by Alice Minette. An 18-year-old man was charged on October 7th with receiving a firearm and ammunition to commit a federal terrorism crime after authorities accused him of plotting a mass shooting at the Mall of America in support of the Islamic State group. The FBI arrested Sheikhdoon Abdali Mohammed of Richfield, Minnesota, after undercover agents sold him an AK-47, about 200 rounds of ammunition, and four 30-round magazines for $600, according to the complaint. Mohammed told the informant he planned to use the items to kill 30 to 60 people at an October 24 event at the mall, which is in the largest in the United States. According to federal prosecutors, Mohammed sent messages in July discussing his intent to carry out a mass casualty shooting attack at the Mall of America and claimed its owners were Jewish. He chose October 24th because many Asians and other non-Muslims would be attending an art event. The next article today is What's Your Halloween Costume? Will you honor Dolly's memory? Let out your inner bluey, or dress up as the bad bunny Super Bowl grass. Halloween outfits mirror viral moments. By Julia Gomez. Halloween lovers have plenty of 2026 viral moments and characters to dress up as on October 31st. And while some might be a bit challenging, others can be created with a few craft supplies and some DIY spirit. You can thrift, sew, or throw together costumes inspired by Jimothy the Raccoon, AI Fruit Love Island, diarrhea-inducing lettuce, or Bad Bunny Super Bowl grass. Others might look to the silver screen for inspo and dress as characters from such 2026 blockbusters as Backrooms or Christopher Nolan's The Odyssey. More costumes we might see include tributes to the late Dolly Parton and Tim Curry and celebrity couples like Taylor Swift and Travis Kelce. Others may lean into nostalgia, a common theme this year seen everywhere from social media feeds to throwback menus at restaurants. Here are some costume ideas for Halloween 2026 inspired by internet trends and pop culture. Don't be surprised if you see someone walking around your Halloween party dressed as a pineapple or a watermelon. Over the summer, many were glued to their screens as they watched heartbreak and drama unfold on Peacock's dating show, Love Island. But what happens when you add AI fruit? Fruit Love Island went viral throughout 2026. Another costume-inspiring viral moment came from February, when videos taken after Bad Bunny's Super Bowl performance showed performers dressed as grass walking off the field. These other major news stories from 2026 might also prompt Halloween themes or costumes. New York Knicks win the NBA championship. Daredevil.

She wasn't either. Tight-fitting pants and a top or a dress, and anything sparkly or covered in rhinestones. Fans may also want to dress up as a character played by Curry, who starred in numerous memorable roles throughout his career, including the iconic Dr. Frankenfurter from the 1975 classic The Rocky Horror Picture Show. Other Curry characters that might be walking around on Halloween night include Pennywise from the 1990 movie It, based on Stephen King's novel, Nigel Thornberry from the Nickelodeon cartoon The Wild Thornberries, Long John Silver from Muppet Treasure Island. Other celebrity-inspired costumes include couple matches like Taylor Swift and Travis Kelce, who were married in July of 2026, or Zendaya and Tom Holland, who held a secret wedding, which Holland seemingly confirmed in a profile Esquire published on June 16th. Musician Sabrina Carpenter could also inspire costumes after looks from her 2025 Short and Sweet tour or 2026 Coachella performance went viral. Bad Bunny, Olivia Rodrigo, and even YouTuber Miss Rachel all have iconic looks you can replicate with clothes from your closet. Viral animals you could see trick-or-treating. Having access to the news 24/7 can be exhausting, so when an adorable animal goes viral, it can feel like a break from hearing about things going wrong in the world. I think that's probably why when a cute animal comes along, everybody is just like, oh, thank God, we need something cute and lovable right now. Kendall Bailey, a cosplayer who recently went viral after dressing as Jimothy during DragonCon in Georgia, told USA Today, because everything else is so depressing. Jimothy, a raccoon with a rare defect known as short spine syndrome, went viral over the summer. The raccoon looks a bit different from other members of his species because his spine is much shorter than the typical raccoon's. But his unusual look made him famous and inspired people to create plushies, paintings, drawings, and more of the raccoon. So he's sure to inspire a few fans to make costumes too. Bailey recommends that those who want to dress up like Jimothy choose practical options, especially if they're going to wear the costume all night. Be comfortable. Don't overheat, said Bailey. Another animal we might see a lot this Halloween is Punch the Monkey, the baby monkey who went viral after his mother abandoned him and he was seen snuggling with a plush orangutan toy. It could be an easy, minimalist costume, according to Bailey. You could be cute if you went to IKEA and got the stuffed doll, said Bailey said. So you have the actual stuffed doll that Punch had and just get some little monkey ears and a tail. It could even be a cute couple's costume with one person dressed like Punch while the other dresses like his toy orangutan, Bailey stated. Several blockbuster movies have hit the silver screen this year, but one character stands out and is even seen roaming around Universal Studios Halloween Horror Nights in Los Angeles. Nikki from the film Obsession. The next article today is ex-officer sentenced for misuse of flock cameras by Kennedy Jacoby, Austin Fast, and Jack Lemnis. A former police officer in Texas, who is believed to be one of the most prolific flock camera misusers in the country, used the technology to track his ex-girlfriend and her romantic partners and jeopardized an open manslaughter case because of his misconduct, the district attorney who prosecuted him told USA Today. Zachary Klein, an 11-year veteran of the Lufkin Police Department, was sentenced on September 30th to 5 years in prison, 5 weeks after a USA Today investigation found he used his agency's automated license plate reader camera to monitor individual cars thousands of times. Klein is one of at least 27 police and sheriff's office employees across the country who have been arrested, fired, put on leave, or placed under investigation to date as a result of USA Today's reporting on widespread misuse of flock technology. He is in the first of them to be criminally convicted.
He pleaded guilty in Angelina County District Court to 100 felony counts of misuse of official information. Texas Rangers, who conducted the criminal investigation into Klein, found that he used FOC and other law enforcement databases to track the movements of his

0: ex-girlfriend, her family members, and other men she had dated for 2 years. His case demonstrates the collateral consequences that officers who abuse flock can inflict on the personal lives of innocent bystanders, including the victims of unrelated cases they had investigated. It is part of a broader reckoning against flock across the country that has inspired concerned citizens to attend public meetings in droves, cities and counties to cancel their contracts with the company, and prominent politicians to call for limitations or outright ban on its technology. Texas Governor Greg Abbott cited Klein's case in late August as part of his decision to forbid local law enforcement agencies from spending state funds on flock cameras. Amy Wren, the district attorney for East Texas, 86,000-person Angelina County, told USA Today. Amy Wren, the district attorney for East Texas's 86,000-person Angelina County, told USA Today that Klein ran more than 2,500 improper flock searches since July of 2024 and threatened people he illegally tracked. Klein was the lead investigating officer in an intoxicated manslaughter case Wren's office is currently prosecuting. That case is now at risk of dismissal, she said, because his actions undermine his credibility as a witness. He was stalking people, and they didn't even know it, she told USA Today. He was affected at least one significant case in this office that may result in a victim getting no justice because of this. Klein, who is incarcerated, could not be reached for comment. Dan Simmons, the attorney who represented him, emphasized that none of the charges against Klein pertain to stalking, threatening behavior, or domestic violence. He said he believed Klein's sentence was fair and measured. The overriding story that everyone needs to keep in mind is the appropriateness of the flock camera system, Simmons said. They are intrusive of people's privacy at levels we haven't seen before. They are almost impossible to monitor and control. In response to questions from USA Today in August about officer misuse cases, Flock Public Relations Manager Paris Lubel pointed to recent changes the company made to help agencies identify bad actors, including its audit assistance feature, which, he said, will become mandatory for all law enforcement customers by the end of the year. Any officer abuse of our system is completely unacceptable, Lubel said in an emailed statement, and the people that abuse our system should absolutely be held accountable. Flock is an incredible law enforcement tool, Wren said. It has helped her office find missing children and vulnerable adults and solve aggravated robberies and murders that otherwise might have gone unsolved. It is extremely powerful, she said, but lends itself to abuse. I think it is smart, she said, for people to reevaluate how it's being used, how we're going to monitor how it's being used, so that we can ensure if things like this are happening, we're catching it immediately instead of after 2,500 runs. Lufkin Police launched an internal investigation into Klein after a USA Today reporter on August 14 contacted the agency about his pattern of irregular flock searches. The news organization's analysis found that Klein searched 6 license plates at least 7,396 times from December 2024 to November of 2025. One plate he searched an average of 20 times per day during a 3-month span. Lufkin Police placed Klein on administrative leave and suspended flock use across the department during its initial investigation. Chief Travis Brazil also asked Texas Rangers to perform an outside investigation. Texas Rangers arrested Klein on August 20th, 6 days after USA Today's inquiry. Their investigation found that Klein had used Flock to track the movements of at least 12 people associated with women he had dated. Wren told USA Today. She said he searched at least 5 more people using TLOXP and the Texas Criminal Information Center, 2 law enforcement databases that contain information about people's criminal history, active warrants, vehicle registrations, social security numbers, home addresses, phone numbers, and more. A search warrant for his cell phone data revealed that he had searched Google for things like, what is stalking in Texas? Is it stalking if the victims don't know you're stalking them? What's the statute of limitations for stalking? What's the penalty range for that? And more, Wren said. None of the people that he was watching had any idea that this was happening, she said. He knew what he was doing. They did not. Klein demonstrated a patent of using coercive controls on at least two romantic partners, Wren said. That included allegedly threatening to kill himself multiple times in front of children, threatening to set fire to an ex's car, and threatening one of the men she had dated. One of the license plates he searched most frequently was registered to the man he threatened, Wren said. Klein denied making the threats in his interview with Texas Rangers, and none of these allegations resulted in charges against him. But Wren said her office obtained video of some of his behavior. She said he admitted using Flock to search people for personal reasons and made a series of excuses to justify the misuse. USA Today obtained a police report from 2021 showing that Klein's then-wife called the Angelina County Sheriff's Office on him. A deputy logged the call as a disturbance. The woman told the deputy that Klein had revved his truck engine at her in his driveway while she hid behind a tree. Similar incidents had occurred throughout their marriage, she told the deputy, but she said had not reported them because she didn't want it to affect his job. According to Wren, Klein's subsequent dating partner, the woman he primarily surveilled, did not report similar threats either because she did not believe anything would happen, as Klein was a police officer himself. During its prosecution of Klein's case, the Angelina County District Attorney Office obtained a lifetime protective order for the woman while stalking as the underlying basis. He would have emotional swings, and he would get very rage-like, Wren said. She was concerned for herself and her family members that, if he were to get out of jail, what he might do. Klein stopped conducting improper Flock searches in December of 2025, when officers across the Lufkin Police Department became aware that their search history were publicly viewable through public records, request of agency's Flock audit logs, Wren said. That's the same month that Flock, in response to public scrutiny, began obscuring its audit logs to stop the public from seeing most officers' names, license plates, and searched in their stated search reasons. Still, Wren said, Klein continued using TLOXP and the Texas Criminal Information Center for personal reasons through June of 2026. Wren charged Klein on August 21st with 100 felony counts of misuse of official information, each a third-degree felony. To be honest with you, it was going to be more, Wren said. I wanted it to be a number that signified the significance of what he had done. Klein pleaded guilty to all counts on September 30th. Judge Todd Kassaw sentenced him to 5 years in prison with credit for 42 days served. Asked why the Lufkin Police Department did not catch Klein's Flock searches sooner, Chief Brazil said the agency's prior audits had not drilled down to the search activity of individual users. He noted that Flock use remained suspended across the department. Because of the volume of legitimate searches across the department, Officer Klein's unauthorized searches were not readily distinguishable within the broader departmental activity, Brazil told USA Today in an emailed statement. This incident identified a weakness in the department's previous auditing practices, specifically the need for greater review of individual users' activity rather than relying primarily on department-wide auditing. The department has taken that lesson seriously, and it is in the process of strengthening its oversight to provide greater accountability and help prevent similar misuse in the future. Asked the same question, Wren said that the Flock did not make its audit assistance feature available until January of 2026, 18 months after Klein's improper searches began. Before that, understanding Flock's audit logs required a more complex data analysis like the one USA Today conducted. With around 60 offices, Lufkin is a relatively small police agency that probably did not have the resources to audit its logs on a regular basis, she said. She noted that Lufkin is far from the only agency nationally that failed to adequately monitor its own officers' usage. I think that agencies just assumed that the searches that were being made were good because we should be able to assume that our officers are doing what they're supposed to be doing, Wren said. Maybe it's just complacency. Klein is one of 27 police and sheriff's office employees in seven states who have been arrested, fired, put on leave, or placed under investigation because of an analysis by USA Today and Treasure Coast newspapers, part of the USA Today network, of more than 80 million flock searches spanning 3.5 years in more than 6,300 agencies. In each of those cases, reporters flagged the officers' questionable search patterns before their own agencies did. Including Klein, at least 10 police officers and sheriff's deputies in Florida, Georgia, Missouri, New York, and Texas have been arrested due to these results. 8 of them have been charged in court. They include Fort Pierce Police Officer Joseph Crutchfield and Pinellas County Sheriff's Deputy Kyle Gwynn in Florida, whom prosecutors charged in September. Crutchfield pleaded not guilty to 4 felony counts of abuse of computer access, court records show. He is accused of using Flock to track his ex-girlfriend at least 382 times from February to June of 2005. A judge has since granted that woman a restraining order against Crutchfield for stalking. Gwynn, who is accused of using Flock to surveil a woman he was interested in dating, Sheriff Bob Gualtieri said at a September 30th news conference, is charged with 4 counts of accessing a computer device without authority and 1 count of official misconduct, all felonies. An arrest affidavit says he improperly searched for the same individual at least 352 times across 4 law enforcement databases, including 300 Flock searches. Gwynn pleaded not guilty. Another officer, Melissa Smith, of the St. Charles County Police Department in Missouri, was charged on September 10th with 2 misdemeanor counts of misuse of official information by a public servant. She resigned from the department during an internal investigation into her Flock use prompted by a USA Today reporter's inquiry. The department discontinued its Flock use soon after. A plea hearing in her case is scheduled for October 29th. At least 10 of the 27 officers flagged by USA Today's analysis have resigned or been fired, including James Kennard of Braselton Police Department in Georgia. Kennard searched the same 3 tags at least 891 times from September of 2023 to October of 2025. Audit logs released through public records requests show. Sierra Carroll, a former school resource officer for the Houston County Sheriff's Office in Georgia, has been fired. Sheriff Matt Moulton told USA Today. The sheriff's office suspended Carroll after USA Today inquired about her repeated searches of several individual plates, including one she searched at least 4,018 times from May of 2024 to August of 2025. Carroll is charged with 1 misdemeanor count of improper use of a captured license plate data. She has not entered a plea. The police department in East Point, Michigan, a suburb of Detroit, imposed severe discipline against 1 officer for using Flock for personal reasons and found that a 2nd officer's Flock use violated department policy. The officers, Joshua Ignacy and Joseph Rebar, remain employed. The East Point City Council voted 4-1 to end its contract with Flock on September 15th, citing the misuse cases as 1 factor. I know they're a really valuable tool, but at this point, I feel there's a lot of issues surrounding Flock cameras, Mayor Michael Kleinfeld said at the September 15 meeting. There's not really an infrastructure in place to make sure that they're used appropriately. Also in Florida, Officer Chase Hatfield of the Vero Beach Police Department and Deputy John Finnegan of Indian River County Sheriff's Office are on leave after a Treasure Coast newspaper reporter asked about their repeated searches on individual. Kennard, Ignacy, Rebar, Hatfield, and Finnegan have not been charged with any crime relating to their flock use. Internal investigations at Vero Beach Police Department, Indian River County Sheriff's Office, and several other agencies continue. The next article today is titled, Expect More Ads Generated by AI. Midterms could be a gauge for 2028 election, by Greta Reich. Tensions heightened in the face for Wisconsin's 3rd Congressional District between Rebecca Cook, a Democrat, and Republican incumbent Rep. Derek Van Orden on September 30th, when Cook sent Van Orden a cease and desist letter directing him to stop posting deepfake videos of her made with artificial intelligence. The letter cited a video Van Orden posted on X in August showing an AI-generated Cook saying, "Do you really think it matters what you peasants think? I am the anointed one. You will comply and you will vote for me." Wisconsin passed a law in 2024 requiring campaign advertisements to disclose if they use AI-generated content, but it doesn't apply to social media content. "I think it's a gross misrepresentation of who I am," Cook told USA Today. "I don't think putting words in people's mouths is what voters are looking for. I think they're looking for authenticity at a time when there's deep mistrust in government and concern about what the future of AI looks like and its overreach into our lives." Van Orden's press team did not respond to requests for comments from USA Today. His ad is far from the only one using the technology to attack opponents. In this election cycle alone, the Wesleyan Media Project found 164 instances of political ads generated or enhanced through the use of AI, and the project's co-director, Travis Rideout, said that was likely an undercount. Another study by Anchor Change in May found that 87% of strategists and campaign users use AI to help generate creative graphics, text, and visualization for ads. In the last couple cycles, it may have been out there, but it was something which not the average person was using widespread, said David Insera, a fellow at the Libertarian Cato Institute think tank. "Now," he said, "it seems normal because the tool has shifted from this avant-garde new thing on the block. Existing regulations don't yet target AI-generated content at the federal level. And while 31 states have passed laws prohibiting deepfakes or requiring disclosures, according to the National Conference of State Legislatures, deepfakes are not the same as AI-generated content. We use deepfake just to refer to a portrayal of someone famous, generally a politician in the case of political ads, that is depicted doing something or saying something or wearing something that they didn't do, wear, or say," Rideout said. "AI can do a lot more than that," he said, "such as place a candidate in a scene from the Revolutionary War or conjure a luxury mansion as a setting for an opponent." President Donald Trump has posted multiple AI-generated images, including one of himself depicted as a Jesus figure and another of himself behind a shackled alien. There's a lot of different uses to create scenes that don't necessarily deceive a viewer into thinking that a politician was doing a thing they didn't do, Rideout said. Wesleyan Media Project's data suggests Republicans, specifically Republican group like PACs or nonprofits, are more likely to use AI than Democrat or Democratic groups. Politicians and candidates lobbying against ads, on the other hand, tend to be Democrats. Senator Amy Klobuchar, Democrat, Minnesota, and Lisa Murkowski, Republican, Alaska, have advocated for bipartisan regulation that would require transparency in political ads using AI-generated content since 2024. "I think it misleads voters, and I think it's got to be regulated," Cook said. Video manipulation isn't new. Altered photo and video techniques have been a tactic present in political campaigns since time immemorial, Insera said, referencing tools like Photoshop and video manipulation. A slowdown video of former House Speaker Nancy Pelosi, for example, went viral in 2019 for making her appear to slur her words. The original video showed that she was speaking normally, but AI-generated ads have been slower than most AI uses to become mainstream. In the run-up to the 2024 presidential election, the Republican National Committee saw widespread backlash over its uses of AI in an ad against then-President Joe Biden, which depicted a dystopian world of crime and financial disaster. In the top right corner, a small disclaimer read, "Built entirely with AI imagery." But in the time since it's aired, political campaigns have begun using AI-generated content with more regularity and less scrutiny. In Texas, State Attorney General Ken Paxton's Senate campaign released an AI-generated attack ad in September against his Republican opponent, James Tallarico. In Ohio, the Ohio Flyer PAC aired an AI attack ad in April against Democratic candidate Sherrod Brown. The fact that people are creating so much of this content means that more and more people are knowledgeable about AI content, Insera said. He expected that AI content will only increase as the midterms get closer. Not all of the use cases of AI in campaigns are strictly attack ads. Many politicians or political groups have used it for satire or comedic purposes. It also opened political advertising up to more creativity, Rideout said. I'm seeing a lot more satire and parody than they can do. Maybe it would be difficult to film a candidate emerging from a swamp, but that's an interesting situation that you can have AI create for you. And Sarah also noted ways it could democratize campaigns, which are incredibly costly and require a lot of resources. It is a way for them to cheapen their access to reasonably good quality content, he said. As the November midterms creep closer, the success of the candidates using AI-generated ads could act as a test case for the 2028 election. I do expect more use, Rideout said, of the technology. Whether this is a complete game changer, I'm skeptical that these ads are any more persuasive than the old-fashioned political ads, but I suppose the jury is still out on that one. The next article today is titled, Trump Teases Big Surprises Before Midterm Elections. Critics Fear Interference Ahead of November 3rd Balloting, by Joey Garrison. President Donald Trump teased that he has big surprises in store in the weeks before the November 3rd midterm election that involve his budget chief, igniting intense speculation among critics on what the president could be planning. Trump made the remark on October 6 as he was giving a shout-out to Russell Vought, director of the White House Office of Management and Budget, during a speech near Baltimore on a new Maryland shipyard that will build submarines. "We have some big surprises coming up in another few weeks, right, Russ?" Trump said. "He's going to be one of the very important people in the history of our country, in my opinion. He's got some great things happening." The White House did not say what Trump meant by his comments, directing USA Today to the OMB, which did not respond to a request for comment. Trump has already taken several extraordinary actions ahead of the midterms, including spending nearly $13 million in government funds to air pro-Trump television ads, issuing $500 Affordable Care Act refund checks to nearly 1 million Americans, and sending $90 apiece to 1 million seniors by diverting funds from a Medicare fund reserve for improvements to the program. The New York Times reported that Trump personally directed Vought, who served in the same role during Trump's first term, to find government money to fund the ad campaign. The money came from $20 million authorized to the Department of Homeland Security. Trump has since promised to use money from his MAGA, Inc., super PAC, to pay for the ads, but doesn't plan to reimburse the government for the almost $13 million already spent to air the commercials. Trump has also pledged to give all adult Americans $5,000 from government revenue if Republicans retain control of the House and Senate, an offer even some MAGA allies have called a bribe for votes. Vought, one of the president's closest aides, helped write Project 2025, the controversial policy blueprint created by the Conservative Heritage Foundation that Trump tried to distance himself from during the 2024 campaign. Vought has taken a leading role in the Trump administration's effort to slash federal agencies, cut spending, and lay off federal workers. Some Trump critics suggest that the president's hint about big surprises could signal efforts to interfere with the election. Election interference in the offering. Joyce Vance, a former U.S. attorney for the Northern District of Alabama, who was appointed by former President Barack Obama, said in a post on X, Trump unsuccessfully tried to overturn his 2020 election loss and still falsely says he won the election. Leading up to the midterms, the president has regularly accused Democrats of cheating to win elections without presenting evidence and tried to sow doubts about the integrity of U.S. elections in a primetime speech in July. Trump has issued executive orders creating new voting restrictions and directed the Department of Homeland Security to look for non-citizens on voting rolls. Trump also led a rare mid-decade redistricting effort in a bid to create more Republican congressional seats. In a recent interview with Time magazine, Trump did not rule out declaring a national emergency around the midterms or invoking the Insurrection Act, which allows the president to deploy the military within the United States during times of civil The next article today is titled, Common Infections Driving Cancer Cases. Study, Millions Suffer from Treatable Causes, by Mary Walrath Holdridge. Millions of cancer cases worldwide, about 1 in 8, have an underlying cause that is not only treatable but entirely preventable, according to a new study. The answer lies in infections, according to research published in early October in The Lancet Oncology, including two of the most common infections in the U.S., roughly 12% of new cancer cases reported globally in 2024 could be traced back to just 12 infections, the authors found, meaning roughly 2.3 million cancer illnesses worldwide could potentially have been prevented. Five of those infections accounted for more than 2.2 million of the estimated 2.3 million infection-attributable cancer cases recorded in the study. And two, the common stomach infection, H. pylori, and the sexually transmitted HPV were behind about 1.5 million. The good news, according to the researchers, experts already know how to stop and treat these infections. The bad news, in some countries, that's not happening. According to the study, the top five infections associated with cancer are Helicobacter pylori, also known as H. pylori, a common stomach infection that can cause stomach pain, bloating, gas, and similar symptoms. More than half of the world's population may have an H. pylori infection at some point in their lives, according to the Mayo Clinic. It is most associated with gastric cancer, the study found. Approximately 760,000 cases, or 4% of new cancer diagnoses worldwide. Human papillomavirus, a common infection with more than 100 types. HPV is the most common viral sexually transmitted infection in the United States, infecting roughly 14 million people a year, according to Cleveland Clinic. Some strains are high risk factors for certain cancers, including cervical, vaginal, and vulvar. It was most associated with cervical cancer in the study, approximately 750,000 or 4% of new cases. There is a vaccine that is ideally given before a person becomes sexually active. Hepatitis B, a vaccine preventable, often asymptomatic liver infection that can range from a short acute illness to a serious chronic infection, according to the CDC. Acute infections are more common in people between the age of 40 and 59. It was most associated with liver cancers in the study, approximately 360,000 or 2% of new cases. Epstein-Barr virus, a common viral infection and type of herpes virus that often does not cause symptoms and most affects children, teens, and young adults. Up to 95% of adults experience an EBV infection in their lifetime, according to the Cleveland Clinic. It was most associated with cancers of the head and neck in the study, approximately 260,000, or 1% of new cases. Hepatitis C, a viral infection that causes liver inflammation and can lead to serious damage. Like hepatitis B, it can cause a short, acute illness or a chronic, long-term one. It is often asymptomatic. Experts estimate that more than 2 million people have chronic hepatitis C in the United States, according to Cleveland Clinic. It was most associated with liver cancers in the study, approximately 160,000, or just under 1% of new cases. Other infections identified as being linked to cancer include HIV, Kaposi's sarcoma-associated herpes virus, Schistosoma haematobium, a blood parasite common in Africa and the Middle East, human T-cell lymphotrophic virus type 1, Opisthorchis vivarini, a liver parasite found in Southeast Asia, Clonorchis sinensis, another liver parasite from Southeast Asia, and Merkel cell poliomavirus, a virus known primarily for causing cancer, called an oncovirus. The study doesn't track every individual case. Instead, it uses global data and previous research to estimate how many cancers are linked to infections. The authorities say the figures are the best available estimates, but gaps in cancer reporting in some parts of the world mean the totals aren't exact. Plus, it only counts infections already known to have some association with cancer. There could be others that don't yet have enough evidence to connect the two. It's important to remember that while 12% of all global cases is a significant number, most cancers are not caused by infection, at least not according to what scientists know right now. Preventing infection could be key. While infection may not be the primary driver behind all cancers nationwide, it accounts for a disproportionate number of cases within certain types of cancers, such as cervical cancer. The study found that the vast majority of cervical cancer cases can be attributed to HPV, for example. Researchers also noted that this means several cancers could be prevented with tools already discovered but not being used. In these cases, infection control, which is already a well-established science, could lead to cancer control. HPV vaccination is a major prevention tool, the study author said. CDC data show it can be highly effective in preventing both infections and associated cancers. Within 12 years of the vaccine, Gardasil, being introduced in the United States, infections of the four HPV types it targets decreased 88% among 14 to 19-year-old females and 81% among 20 to 24-year-old females. Cervical precancer rates among screened females dropped 50% in 18 to 20-year-olds and 36% in 21 to 24-year-olds in the 6 years after Gardasil hit the market. And cervical lesions due to HPV types prevented by vaccination dropped by 40% in vaccinated women after vaccines were introduced. Vaccination against hepatitis B is also available and recommended by the CDC for all infants, children, and adults 19 to 59, as well as adults age 60 and older at high risk for infection. Vaccination reduces the risk of liver cancer linked to HPV infection. Each adult should be tested at least once in their life for Hep B, the CDC says, and those at risk, people of certain ages, races, family histories, and with certain conditions, should be tested regularly. More frequent testing and treatment for H. pylori, which can include stool, breath, or scope screenings and antibiotics, can reduce its spread and prevalence and therefore its likelihood of contributing to cancer. Testing and treatment for hepatitis B, hepatitis C, and HIV, like H. pylori, can not only help reduce transmission, but prevent infections from becoming chronic. Safer injection practices, condom use, PREPUs, and making the tools for these practices more available can help stop transmission of HIV, hepatitis B, and hepatitis C, reducing related cancers. The next article today is titled, Measles Cases Continue Rise Beyond 30-Year High, by Mary Walrath Holdridge. Measles infections surpassed 1,000 reported cases in one state as the United States continues to hurtle past a 30-year case high. Pennsylvania, the current center of the nation's largest outbreak, reported 1,004 total cases on October 5th, a remarkable uptick from just 106 total cases last year. A handful of other states are also contending with clusters of 100 or more infections. Plummeting vaccine rates and the resulting resurgence in cases have put the United States at risk of losing its measles elimination status. Defined by the World Health Organization as freedom from the continuous spread of a disease for at least a year, elimination status has been called a historic public health achievement by the Centers for Disease Control and Prevention, but the WHO is set to review the status for the United States in November after 2025's Texas outbreak that killed three. As of October 1st, the CDC reported 3,887 confirmed measles cases in 45 states plus Washington, D.C. The actual number is likely higher, as only cases confirmed by doctors and reported to the CDC are counted. This means people who get sick but don't see a doctor for a diagnosis are not included. Plus, the CDC's count tend to lag behind states because its figures are only updated weekly after certain reporting parameters are met. As of October 5th, Pennsylvania has the largest measles outbreak with infection surpassing 1,004, according to state health data. The state has also reported 5 measles-associated deaths. However, the CDC count still only reflects 2 after a terse back and forth between Secretary of Health and Human Services Robert F. Kennedy Jr. and Pennsylvania Governor Josh Shapiro. In social media posts and speeches, Kennedy accused Shapiro of fabricating the deaths, while Shapiro said Kennedy was downplaying the severity of the measles. Other states, including Utah and South Carolina, are contending with outbreaks of 500 or more cases. New York declared a state of emergency on October 5th after the state surpassed 100 cases. Measles, one of the most contagious infectious diseases, was eliminated from the United States in 2000. Cases have since hit their highest level in more than 3 decades under the Trump administration, which has attempted to change the childhood vaccination schedule. Officials have also promoted the idea that vaccines, including the combined measles, mumps, and rubella shot, are more dangerous than the diseases they prevent, despite decades of scientific evidence saying otherwise. As of October 1st, the CDC reported 3,887 confirmed cases, well surpassing last year's total, with 3 months still left in the year. Cases previously reached a 30-year high in 2025, with 2,289 confirmed infections across 43 states plus Washington, D.C. for the entire year. The majority, 93% of infections, were contracted by unvaccinated people or those with unknown vaccination statuses. 3 people, including 2 children, died as a result of the outbreaks, marking the first pediatric death from measles in decades. The next article today is titled, I Served at Contaminated Nevada Testing Range. We Deserve Better Than a Blanket Dismissal, by Dave Crete. I spent 4 years serving our country at one of the world's most secretive military installations. Today, the federal government acknowledges that the Nevada Test and Training Range contains contamination. But there is a catch. It's only considered contaminated if you worked for the Department of Energy, the DOE, or the Department of Defense, DOD. Personnel who served at the same location are not eligible for the veterans' benefits they have earned. Both cannot be right. I served in the U.S. Air Force from 1983 to 1989, including 4 years supporting highly classified programs on the NTTR, I am proud of that service and consider it an honor. This is not an attack on the Defense Department. The Nevada test and training range remains vital to Americans' national security, and the people serving there today do extraordinary things. This is about what happens after our service to us and our families. The government owes us and our families the truth. There should be no longer be a debate over whether contamination exists on the NTTR. The federal government has already answered that question. The Energy Department's own records document radiological and chemical contamination on the testing range. Nuclear weapons tested in Nevada occurred from 1951 to 1992, and DOE continues environmental restoration and long-term monitoring today. Some radioactive contaminants can persist in the environment for thousands of years. That is all the time we have today for USA Today. I'm Karen, and I thank you for listening to the Talking Information Center.
1: It's been over 60 years since Art Garfunkel met Sanford Greenberg in a humanities class at Columbia and forever impacted his life. It was his voice, he said. Garfunkel said, "I'm a singer, and the voice is terribly important to me. I read through people's voices so much about..." When I first met Sanford, the resonance of his bass baritone was just beautiful to me. In a memoir titled Hello Darkness, My Old Friend, Greenberg, now 79, describes how at age 20 he suddenly went blind in his junior year at college. The book's title refers to the opening line of Simon and Garfunkel's hit single, The Sounds of Silence. Greenberg said he despaired in darkness at his parents' house in Buffalo, New York, and insisted he would never make it through Columbia without sight. Yet Garfunkel flew in, turned me around, he said, "I'll help you." The pair were roommates on campus. Garfunkel, an aspiring architect at the time, kept their room exactly as Greenberg had memorized it. He read his pal's coursework to him aloud, walked Greenberg to class, repaired his tape recorder, and bandaged his hands when he would bang into things.
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5: Hello, and welcome to Audio Reader Sports Show. My name is Steve Jack, and today we'll read from the October 2026 issue of Sports Illustrated. First, the toughest carry. During his 10-year NFL career, electrifying speed and grit took Chris Johnson to All-Pro at 9,651 yards rushing. Now, in ALS, he faces one opponent he can't outrun. This article is written by Matt Verderam, photographed by Ben Van Hook. The first photograph shows a man in the shadows sitting in a wheelchair in a doorway, and on the darkened wall are six framed jerseys. The second photograph shows Chris Johnson with the football in his right hand running past a Steeler defender, and the third one shows Chris Johnson featured on the cover of SI from 2010, the headline, Crash Course, Hard Hits, and Short Careers. The caption, Flight Path, Johnson, who ran a then-record 4 24 hundredths 40 at the 2008 NFL Combine, drew SI coverage 2 years later. The Toughest Carry, again written by Matt Verderam. Chris Johnson can't stop crying. More than a year has passed since his diagnosis of amyotrophic lateral sclerosis, and the disease is rapidly progressing. Johnson can no longer speak. He can't keep his head fully upright. He can't take a step without significant assistance. The former All-Pro running back, who could outrun everybody on Sunday afternoons in his prime, is now sitting in a gray armchair on this Sunday in August, unable to leave it. And yet, none of that is why Johnson is crying. A moment ago, at the start of a photo shoot in Johnson's home, his wife Brittany leaned in close to the man she married following his ALS diagnosis in May 2025, after 10 years together. At first, Johnson smiled as she laid her hands on his forearms. Yet then, as Brittany kissed his forehead, his eyes welled and the tears began to flow. They haven't stopped. Then Brittany, who, in her unending role of caretaker, was using a blue hand towel to wipe saliva dribbling from his mouth, began dabbing his face for another reason while touching his hand. Their decade of love is evident. One of Johnson's twin 14-year-old boys, Caden, comes over to check on him, as does Chris's cousin, Tamika. Then it's Honey, his 8-year-old daughter. Then it's his mother, Alma Jackson. Johnson's nose starts running, all while his deep brown eyes soak his face. As the tears intensify, so does the loving support. Alma is over his left shoulder, rubbing his face. Caden is on his right. Brittany is crouched to his left. Honey has kneeled down in front of him, her face so strikingly similar to Chris's, it must be like looking into a mirror. Tamika gazes out the window to compose herself. Honey hugs Chris's left leg. The other twin, Chris Jr., comes over and looks on. You get the sense it's too much to see his dad like this. You can't blame him. In this large modern house outside Orlando, with windows stretching from floor to ceiling, all that can be heard is the ever-running bypass machine pumping oxygen every 4 seconds, and words of support. Alma fixes Chris's necklace. Chris is still a man, still the man. He just needs a little help. None of this love will reverse ALS. It's a brutal disease that has Chris in its clutches. It won't let go. But at this moment, another truth emerges. Neither will his family. Brittany is sitting in Chris's office. On the desk is the white Titans helmet from his playing days, adorned with scrapes and gouges. Behind it are a stack of medical forms. Since Johnson was diagnosed with ALS, it has quickly ravaged him, also known as Lou Gehrig's disease after its most noted victim. ALS attacks the brain and spinal cord, leading to debilitating muscle weakness and eventual respiratory failure. Every year, approximately 5,500 Americans are diagnosed with it. There is no cure. Brittany sits behind the desk and thinks. She's trying to find the words to adequately describe what her family is enduring. The hardest part is just watching little pieces of him be torn away and just trying to imagine exactly what it is that he's feeling, she says. And then, immediately after that, it's the kids. So much has been taken from them in a short period of time. We were a really full family that did so many things. A lot of those things were physical. Chris is very hands-on with the kids and their sports, and he was very big on exercising. Honey would go out on 5-mile walks with him, and sometimes she would give up. But she enjoyed those things. If it wasn't that, then every day there's practice, and then on the weekend there's the games. He's always been right there on the sidelines coaching them. Just the day before, the boys had a preseason middle school football game that Chris had to miss. They're just used to him being there, Brittany says, and so that's the hardest thing, just watching him go through it and trying to put myself in his shoes, even though I know that's impossible. But then, again, thinking about the kids and just how much they're losing and really, truly missing out on. After retiring in 2018 after a 10-year career that included 3 Pro Bowls, a 2,000-yard rushing season, 2009 Offensive Player of the Year, and first-team All-Pro honors, Johnson set out to enjoy his post-football life, even if he never strayed far from the game. The twins are both wideouts for their middle school team, and both say they're now more motivated than ever to perform on the field. Sitting in his chair, Johnson has Facebook pulled up on his tablet. The background picture is of the twins and Honey. He's watching a college football video. In early 2025, less than 7 years into retirement, Johnson noticed a problem. His right hand felt weak, and he was struggling to grip the weights at his gym. The initial thought was a pinched nerve or some other residual pain from a decade in the NFL. As weakness progressed, the concern heightened. Brittany made calls and Johnson saw specialists, all to no avail. Last April, he underwent an electromyography test in Nashville, and ALS appeared to be a distinct possibility. A month later, Chris and Brittany were given the official diagnosis by neurologist James Weimer at the Moran Fixel Institute for Neurological Diseases in Gainesville. And there are another couple of photos, Johnson and his wife, and a poignant moment that we described just a few minutes ago. Their foreheads pressed together, both with their eyes closed. She has her hand on his red jersey. And then another photograph of Johnson seated in a white chair surrounded by his family. And the caption, "Home team." Despite the limits imposed by ALS, Johnson remains at the heart of family life with Honey, Brittany, Lee, Chris Jr., and Caden. As he began to lose his ability to speak, Johnson recorded his voice and incorporated it into a device that he controls with his eye movements. That's how he communicates now, as he describes how he reacted upon first hearing the confirmation of ALS. "Once it really sank in, my mind immediately went to my family," Johnson says. "I thought about Brittany and our kids and about everything I still wanted to be here for. The birthdays, the graduations, the weddings, and all the little moments most people probably don't think twice about. I was scared. I think anyone would be. There was sadness, there was anger, and there were a lot of questions about what the future was going to look like. I wasn't thinking about myself as much as I was thinking about what this meant for the people I love. After those emotions settled in, I made a decision. I realized every day was going to matter even more than ever had before. I wanted to spend my time making memories and being present with the people I love. While family time has increased, so have the minutes necessary to combat the unrelenting nature of ALS. A typical day begins with Chris and Brittany waking up at 8 a.m. Chris uses the bathroom with assistance and has his teeth brushed. Then it's 2 hours of being stretched to keep his muscles as functional as possible. From there, Johnson takes vitamins and trial meds in an effort to slow the progression of his disease. On his medical cart, there are 7 medication bottles. In the afternoon, it's physical therapy or a massage 4 or 5 days a week. Interspersed are meals and nutritional supplements fed to him by Brittany. Most days, there are appointments with doctors to create a game plan for the coming weeks. Finally, it's dinner, time with the kids, and football practices. Around midnight, bedtime beckons. For Brittany, there's no time off. Even with the help of family and Chris's best friend, Malachi Blues, the care is endless. Blues has proven invaluable to his buddy of 20 years, making a near daily drive an hour each way from Lake Mary to be a support system, while also flying monthly to Mass General Hospital in Boston to get medication for Johnson, which Brittany administers. "It is paramount to be a friend to my brother when he's in need, to make sure he has one of his friends that he was around every day, that was in his social life every day." Blues says, "I take that personally to not let him down. Wherever this goes, I will be his friend." As Chris's condition continues to deteriorate, Brittany finds herself living in a state of limbo. Still, she has a future to think about for herself and for her children. "I think about the future with hope," Brittany says. "Of course, some days those little negative feelings creep in and you try to imagine what life would be like if something were to happen. But I try not to focus on that. I pray every day for a miracle that he could be healed from this. I don't try to think about him not being here. I can't even imagine a life without him being here, especially with the kids being so young. Honey is only 8. When he was diagnosed, she was only 7 years old. So yes, I do think about the future, but I think about it in a way that a breakthrough will happen. There will be a treatment that will keep him here with us for as long as possible, or as God sees fit for him to be here. There's no known cause of ALS. While 10% of cases are genetic,

less, Johnson says. Mine isn't genetic, so there isn't an obvious answer. But I will say this. When we were first trying to figure out what was wrong, we saw a lot of neurologists, and almost every one of them brought up my football career. During his time in the league, Johnson touched the ball 2,472 times. Across his first seven seasons, he missed only one game, and he was never diagnosed with a concussion. Still, he says most of the doctors he saw felt that the game was a contributing factor to his ALS. After hearing that over and over, says Johnson, it's hard not to believe football may have played a role. At the same time, I love the game. Football gave me opportunities I never would have had otherwise, and I'm grateful for everything it brought into my life. My hope is that we continue investing in research so future players and families have answers that we don't have today. Asked if he would have chosen not to play if he'd known the risks, Johnson says he would have still played the sport, but would have picked a different position. It's not surprising that Johnson says he would still have embraced football. A quick walk around his home makes clear his passion for the game. Though the walls in the entryway are bare, in the theater room, 34 game balls are on display below the vaulted ceiling, spanning his time with the Titans, Jets, and Cardinals. To their right, above a doorway leading out to the pool, are 10 framed jerseys, including autograph ones from Carson Palmer, Vince Young, and Lendell White, the last of whom checks on him regularly. Above Palmer's signature is an inscription written over grass stains. My guy, it was a pleasure to play with you. I respect your game, but more importantly, the man and teammate you are. To the left of his game balls hang more uniforms, his Titans jersey from the night he was drafted, five other personal jerseys, including one from Olympia High in Orlando, his Hawaii Bowl duds from East Carolina, two AFC Pro Bowl tops, and another from his time in Nashville. In the far corner is an NFL Blitz arcade game. Earlier this year, the Titans announced that they would be inducting Johnson into the team's Ring of Honor. He's already in East Carolina's Hall of Fame. Yet for Johnson, the Pro Football Hall of Fame remains elusive, despite the fact that he amassed 11,906 yards from scrimmage and scored 64 touchdowns, numbers that were 65th and 33rd in NFL history, respectively, when he retired after the 2017 season. For Johnson, his Canton case isn't about cumulative stats, but a shorter burst of greatness, a path fellow running backs Gale Sayers and Terrell Davis took to enshrinement. Of the six men who have a 2,000-yard season to their credit and are eligible for induction, only Jamal Lewis and Johnson aren't in the Hall of Fame. The not-yet-eligible members Adrian Peterson, Derrick Henry, and Saquon Barkley range from locks to likely inductees. I do believe I belong in the Hall of Fame, Johnson says. When I look at what I accomplished during my career, I think I've earned the right to be a part of that conversation. And yeah, it matters to me. It matters a lot. Every kid who grows up playing football dreams about making the Hall of Fame. I've spent my whole life working for that, so of course it's important. At the same time, I know there are things in my life now that are bigger than football. My family will always come first, but if that call ever comes, it would mean the world to me. To this point, Johnson has not yet reached the semifinalist stage of the voting process. On a wall behind his exercise bike hangs a large frame cover of Sports Illustrated. The issue date is August 23, 2010. Johnson is sitting on the bench during a game in Houston, forearm muscles rippling and dreadlocks falling from his face. The headline, Crash Course, Hard Hits, and Short Careers. There are four more photographs of people getting dunked with a bucket of ice.
cold cases is the caption. Johnson's plight has made the ALS Ice Bucket Challenge hot again. The first photograph shows Deion Sanders. Next shows Roger Goodell, then Marshawn Lynch, and then finally,

0: the four members of the NBC crew who are cubing it. The camera keeps clicking, and Johnson now has a smile on his face, formed by the upturned corners of his mouth and a gleam in his eyes. The tears are gone. His kids are huddled around him, seemingly forming a force field against the outside world as they pose for a photo. To look at someone's children is to look at their legacy. Johnson, barring a miracle, isn't long for this world. But his daughter, his twin boys, and his stepson are thriving. Honey is a spitfire, a kid who wants nothing more than to dress fashionably and win at UNO. On this day, she's done both. The twins are handsome, soft-spoken athletes, just like their father. Lee is entering his junior year at Florida A&M, pursuing a doctorate in dermatology. Still, Johnson says he carries regret. He first went public with his ALS diagnosis in an interview with Michael Strahan on Good Morning America on June 29th, and now says he wishes he had done so sooner. His children weren't given the official diagnosis until just before the interview, more than a year after he and Brittany found out. Now, as his family navigates the impact of his care on their lives, Johnson is trying to raise awareness. He's succeeding, as the Ice Bucket Challenge, originally made famous in 2014 and amplified by the participation of former New Orleans Saints special teams ace Steve Gleason, who was diagnosed with ALS in 2011, is now back in vogue. On the ALS Association page, there are legions of social media posts of people completing the challenge. The vast majority are in tribute to Johnson. Across the NFL, players past and present have doused themselves in ice for the cause. And on NBC's broadcast of the Pro Football Hall of Fame game, former Steelers coach Mike Tomlin and his Football Night America colleagues wore shirts honoring Johnson as well. Johnson hopes that shining a light on his situation will help other families who face the disease. He longs for a cure, whether it saves him or someone down the line. Most of all, he is motivated by those around him. "I want to walk Honey down the aisle one day," Johnson says. "I want to watch my twins achieve their dreams, whatever those dreams may be. I want to see Lee graduate from college and become a doctor. I want to be there for all those moments. Those are the things I think about every day. At the end of the day, I just want more time with the people I love. Those moments mean everything to me." As the hours roll by, so do the Florida storms. Thunder cracks in the distance and rain begins to pelt the windows. Outside, the pool deck appears to be lightly used. The palm trees bordering the pool died in the February freeze. The back lawn has large patches without grass. Nobody inside the house cares, nor should they. Those things can wait. Those things are fixable. Some things are not. Imagine waking up every day and your mind is still there and you still think the same and you still have the same thoughts. You still have the same dreams and creativity and things of that nature from before. But you can't use that same mind to control your body, Lee says. "I still see a great person, even before it progressed. He was still trying to do the same things that he did before. Show up for everybody. Do what he can. Be there for the twins. Be there for Honey. Be there for me if I need something. I know I can ask him." Really, nothing has changed from what he tries to do. It's just from a physical standpoint that he can't control his body in the same way that he used to. "To be honest, I haven't processed it fully," says Alma. "It hurts. It's unbearable. It's everything but good. But I have to be there to support my son and to keep him strong. And Chris is a fighter. He's fighting, which helps. And we're fighting for him. And just hopefully and prayerfully, he'll be back on his feet." The photo shoot is done. Everyone is packing up, including some extended family members who must now head home. There are hugs and tears once more, because any time spent apart feels like a lost opportunity. Johnson remains in the same chair he was in hours ago. Nothing has changed. The bypass machine still pumps away while the kids move about the house. Brittany is close by, and Alma hasn't left the room either. As the sun begins its retreat and darkness sets in behind gray clouds, Johnson looks through the window wall and into the distance. The eyes that were crying before are now dry. They and he are ready to face the days ahead. Our next article, The Most Interesting Man in the Pool. Whether it's his weight training or soup straining, jacked and mustachioed breaststroke specialist Van Mathias is making people reconsider how a swimmer develops talent. When he's not too busy with his day job, that is. The Most Interesting Man in the Pool is written by Pat Ford, photographs by Eric W. Rasko. And the first two photographs show the swimmer floating or standing in the water. He's wearing goggles and sporting a black mustache. And Mathias on the starting platform with his arms behind him as he readies to leap into the water. The Most Interesting Man in the Pool by Pat Ford. It's 7:30 a.m. on a cloudless August day in the heartland, the sun just cresting the limestone hills that surround Indiana University. School is not in session and the campus is still, as classic rock quietly plays on the loudspeakers at the IU outdoor pool. Two members of the U.S. National Swim Team barely disturb the expanse of water. As his swimmers softly splash through the early stages of their workout, Hoosiers coach Ray Luz holds two pieces of paper. The one in his right hand is an 8x11 printout of the 5,000-meter practice plan for freestyler Anna Peplowski, a 2024 Olympic silver medalist. The paper in his left hand, the size of a post-it note, is the practice plan for the most interesting man in swimming, Van Mathias. Total distance of that one, 1,400 meters, a spa treatment of a workout. This, Luz says, of the small scrap of paper, is the future. And there's a photograph of an SI cover with Olympian Mark Spitz on it. The caption, Spitz an image. It took a while, but the 26-year-old Mathias has joined the pantheon of mustachioed Hoosier pool legends. In a sport built on the daily grind of grueling distance, hour upon hour spent straining lungs while staring at a black line on the bottom of a pool, Mathias could be an avatar of change. He's in and out of the water in 38 minutes on this day, not even long enough to prune the fingers, while Peplowski plowed on much longer. Short, fast, focused workouts in the water, buttressed by intense power-building sessions in the weight room, are having a transformative impact on the swimming world. So-called race pace training, which leans on less heavy yardage, has been around and increasingly in vogue for a while, but this is next-level stuff. It's not necessarily for everyone. The current best swimmers in the world, Leon Marchand of France and Summer McIntosh of Canada, didn't get that way by babying themselves. And they're currently coached by the guru of the grind, Bob Bowman. But sprinters, especially male sprinters, are seeing the benefits of the kind of training Mathias is doing. This spring, Australia's Cameron McAvoy, at age 31, took down the 17-year-old world record in the 50 freestyle, declaring that more yardage isn't the answer. Mathias is an adherent to what has been called the McAvoy method. Indiana sprint coach John Long Jr. writes the splash and dash workouts for Mathias, and Luz, a hard-charging, high-yardage member of the coaching old guard, has seen the light. I'm the last person on the face of the coaching earth that people would have thought would sign off on this, says the 59-year-old Luz, now in his 24th year as the coach at Indiana. But this is perfect for him. He keeps getting better. How much better is Matthias? The 26-year-old has rocketed from retirement and relative obscurity to the American record holder in both the 50-meter and 100-meter breaststroke. At the Pan Pacific Championships in mid-August, where the top U.S. swimmers took on rivals from Australia, Japan, China, Canada, Brazil, and elsewhere, Matthias won 3 gold and 2 silver medals. He has the 4 fastest times in the world this year in the 100 breast and is also number 1 internationally in the 50. If anyone is going to set fire to conventional thinking in the sport, it might as well be Matthias, a part-time swimmer with a full-time day job as Indiana's director of swimming operations. Might as well be someone who did not compete from April 2023 through June 2025, then metamorphosed from a distance butterflyer into a sprint breaststroker. Might as well be a guy who shuns the traditional full shave, competing with a mustache that Indiana icon Mark Spitz would admire. I'm scared that if I shave it, I might lose all my powers, Matthias says with a laugh. And my thinking is that confidence is the key. Look good, feel good. So for now, it's going to stay. With the Los Angeles Olympics 2 years away, Matthias is the male breaststroker USA Swimming desperately needs. America had fallen behind in that stroke, and part of the penalty for that was a historic defeat. The U.S. had never lost a 4x100-meter medley relay in the Olympics, the country's most enduring point of swimming pride. That changed in Paris when the Yanks were dethroned by China. Blame did not all land at the feet of breaststroker Nick Fink. This was an aging relay lineup trying to rekindle past glory, but he was the 4th fastest of the 8 finalists in a race the U.S. lost by half a second. It got worse last year after Fink retired. At the 2025 World Championships, Americans were shut out of the 8-man final in the 50 breast, recorded a 7th-place finish in the 100, and were 5th in the 200. We were terrible as a country in breaststroke, and I was contributing to that, says Luz, who has long been America's foremost breaststroke builder. I wasn't doing anything to help. Enter Matthias, through the back door. The Portland product had been a good swimmer at Indiana for 4 seasons from 2018 to 2022, qualifying for NCAA championships in butterfly and individual medley races, plus relays, but never cracking the top 8 in an individual event. With a 5th year of eligibility available after the pandemic, Matthias and his coaches tinkered with a lineup change. Before the Big Ten Championships, they decided to throw me in some breaststroke and see how it goes, he says. It wasn't a complete reinvention. Matthias credits his youth coach at Multnomah Athletic Club, Alex Nikitin, with instilling quality technique in all 4 strokes. But changing training from preparing for the perseverance of a 200-yard butterfly, roughly 100 to 105 seconds of pain management, to the urgency of 100 breaststroke, 50 seconds of fury, was an adjustment. And there's another couple of photographs. Their female fans are wearing Matthias-inspired mustaches in the audience. They're cheering him on. And another one of Matthias with his head popping out of the water. He's wearing a swimming cap with his name and the American flag on it. And the caption, lip service, Matthias's 5 medal performances at the Pan Pacs, including his silver in the 50 breast meter, fired up the California crowd. Matthias made it look easy, finishing 2nd in both the Big Ten and NCAA championships to Minnesota's Max McHugh in 2023. It looked like the fitting cap to his swimming career. He moved back home to Oregon, working odd jobs and coaching a high school team while trying to figure out what he wanted to do with the rest of his life. Matthias also started lifting weights with an uncle and his mom, Nancy Maxwell, who was a competitive bodybuilder. "I was not touching the water at all," Matthias says, "only the weights." About a year after Matthias left Indiana, Luz called and offered him the director of operations position. Matthias came back to Bloomington for an office job, not a swimming renaissance. But after being around the program and on the pool deck, he decided in the summer of 2025 to get back in and see what he could do as a wholly dedicated sprinter. In 2028, all of the stroke events, not just freestyle, will be contested at 50 meters in the Olympics for the first time. That has opened up a whole new vista of opportunities. Having packed on muscle in his time away from swimming, Matthias brought a new level of power back to the pool. He was up to 235 pounds at one point, but is now around 220. Thickly muscled in the chest, arms, and quadriceps. "If he's not the strongest guy in USA swimming, I would be surprised," Luz says. "He is a monster." Muscles aside, Matthias's comeback was built as much on curiosity as steadfast belief. Nobody was sure what to expect. "It was an experiment, that's it," Luz says. "A short-term experiment. There was no long-term thought." The results came together quickly. Matthias surprisingly made the Pan Pax team at U.S. Nationals last summer, earning his first spot on a senior national roster. Then the 2026 season has just been a cascading effect of success, with one great performance after another. In 38 swims at official competitions this year, Matthias has posted 22 lifetime best times. He set the American record in the 50 breast at a meet in Norway in April, then broke it again in Indianapolis in June with a time of 26 30 seconds. At the same meet in Indy, he set the national record in the 100 at 58 100 seconds. After breaking the record in the 50 in Indianapolis, Matthias slung both arms over the lane line and stared in the NBC camera for several seconds. His face was an emotionless mask. "I was screaming on the inside," he assures. Matthias has become a shooting star in a notoriously fickle stroke. It's a quirky motion often mastered by quirky people. Breaststrokers can come from just about anywhere, born as much as made, a raw talent rising up and then sometimes just as quickly receding. The most prominent recent example, Lydia Jacoby, who came out of obscurity in Alaska with scant experience and won a stunning Olympic gold medal in the 100 meters at the Tokyo Games 5 years ago, and has not been back on a prominent international level since. The stroke itself is unlike the freestyle, backstroke, or butterfly, much more reliant on timing and rhythm. Like a golf swing, it's beautiful when it's on, and if it's off by a little, it can quickly become off by a lot. Then the mind games set in. "I don't have many givens in breaststroke," Luz says. "It's a stroke that can literally break your heart because it can come and go for no reason. So we just try to keep an open mind to how we train it, what we do with technique, and we're always on the lookout for somebody that's under the radar." Matthias is under the radar no more. The success has been sudden enough and new enough that the distraction of a day job has helped Matthias deal with it. The director of ops workload is considerable, with much of the top five national program's daily logistics running through him. Matthias plans and books all IU swim team travel and has a major hand in recruiting, both scheduling coaches' trips to see prospects and every element of campus visits. The Hoosiers' remarkable football rise has made tickets for recruits and their families on official visits a bit harder to come by. "I've tried to distract myself with work and other things to not let that feeling set in," Matthias says. "I think that I swim my best when there's none of that kind of stuff floating around." If the less is more approach continues to work for Van Mathias and others, a segment of the sport could have a training revolution on its hands. Garbage yardage out, splash and dash workouts in. Waterlogged swimmers everywhere could end up thanking them for the extra rest. Next, an essay by Zach Coons. Electrifying season. A wide open season championship plus a new improved car portends bigger things for Formula E. When Roger Griffiths got an opportunity to work for Michael Andretti, one of the most influential figures and one of the most influential families in motorsports, the decision was easy. It was the spring of 2014, and Griffiths, the IndyCar technical director for Honda at the time, was ready for a change. But Andretti didn't want his new hire to keep toiling away at IndyCar, a U.S.-centric racing series without much international reach. He told Griffiths that Andretti Racing had decided to get involved in Formula E, an electric racing championship starting later that year in September. "I was like, electric racing? Really?" Griffiths says. "Are we crazy here?" Griffiths was right to be a little skeptical. Racing purists have a reverence for the roar of an engine and the smell of gasoline. Early tests of electric cars were unimpressive, but Griffiths noticed that they were attracting some of the biggest names in motorsports, including four-time Formula One drivers' champion Alain Prost, who entered as a co-owner at Renault, and Frank Williams, who won 9 F1 Constructors' Championships in the 1980s and 90s. Ever since its inception, Formula E has fostered a sense of collaboration among teams. "Don't get me wrong, I love my time in Formula One as well, but I was a very, very small cog in a large machine," says Jaguar Formula E principal Ian James, who joined the team last October. "I think here, certainly in the role that I've got, you have a lot more opportunity to influence the direction of the sport." That attitude, along with a small cost cap, $17.5 million as opposed to F1's $215 million, and a set of rules that, says Griffith, doesn't allow for massive divergence from performance, has led to one of the most competitive leagues in the sport. This season, five drivers from five different teams led the championship at some point. And heading into the final pair of races in London in August, nine drivers were still mathematically alive. When the dust cleared in London, Porsche's Pascal Wehrlein came away with the title, leapfrogging two opponents in the championship standings. Nine drivers with the potential to become a world champion is like the dream for any sports marketer to have, says Formula E Chief Marketing Officer Ellie Norman. Norman is constantly working toward translating that competitive product to carve out a space in the wide world of sports. A motorsports fan since she was a young girl, Norman boasts ample experience in the industry, but perhaps none so more critical than her time in Formula One, which she joined in 2017. As a part of the central executive team, she was involved in projects like Netflix's F1 series Drive to Survive, a key piece for the growth of the sport in the U.S. Formula E has executed a similar mini-series titled Formula E Driver, built on closer under-the-helmet looks around the top drivers. But Norman isn't racing to follow the same marketing playbook she used in Formula One. Citing Drive to Survive and ESPN's Michael Jordan docuseries The Last Dance, Norman says that long-form documentary storytelling is a format that had potentially been done to the best that it can be done. She adds, "The level of engagement at it being much more peer-to-peer feels like a more current way to really show up in the landscape today versus us trying to copy exactly the tactics that have helped to make Formula One successful today." One way in which Formula E has employed that approach is through social media. first with content such as the series Evo Sessions, which pairs creators with Formula E teams to teach them how to drive the championship's cars. Until recently, that also meant an emphasis on accessible viewing of the actual races through free-to-air broadcasts. That approach has been successful, with Formula E reporting a cumulative television audience of more than 600 million viewers this year. In August, however, Formula E announced a multi-year agreement with Disney Plus and ESPN Plus to become the global streaming home of the championship. Norman confirmed the offering will be an addition to Formula E's existing broadcast partners, not a replacement, and will give an opportunity for every live session and any other sort of created content around the series to live in one place. Disney Plus is really leaning into sports, and they've obviously got sort of experts within the family with ESPN, she says, so this felt as if it was a natural next step. After the final car reached the checkered flag in London, Formula E quickly turned the page to a new era, as is typical every few years in the world of motorsports, and the move is expected to be the championship's biggest step forward in performance yet. Beginning next season, which as of now is scheduled to start in December in Saudi Arabia and will feature 21 races at 12 venues, Formula E will introduce the Gen 4 car, the quickest and most technically advanced electric vehicle seen in the sport thus far. The new car, which is larger and wider than the Gen 3, will take a massive leap forward in pure speed and acceleration, with maximum horsepower increasing from 350 kilowatts in the Gen 3 car to 600 kilowatts with the Gen 4. It's expected to narrow the gap in performance between Formula E and F1, and the paddock is already abuzz with what that means for the sport's reach. Perhaps no one has been as impressed as the typically toughest critics, drivers both current and former. One of our drivers, 2021-22 champion Stoffel Vandoorne, was driving the Gen 4 car for the first time in Monte Carlo back in March, says James, and when he took his helmet off, the grin that spread across his face said it all. Norman had a similar realization of the potential of the Gen 4 car to make a profound impact on how Formula E is perceived while getting a chance to see the reaction of David Coulthard. The former F1 driver tested the Gen 4 around Monaco, a track where he won two times while racing in Formula 1. He was genuinely speechless when he got out, Norman says. While he wasn't totally speechless, he got out and went, "Bloody hell, this thing's amazing," Griffith says. Though optimism is sky high, no one in Formula E is making promises that the increased exposure and new technology will put the championship on the same level as F1. That also wouldn't exactly be a fair comparison this early in Formula E's history, when Formula One dates back to 1950. More importantly, the introduction of Gen 4 is another sign of progress and another sign of how large strides are being made within the electric vehicle industry. I'm not going to pretend for a second that we're going to overtake Formula One from a reach or fan perspective in the next 2, 3, 4, 5 years, James says, but the fact that we're going to get closer and closer over that time is the exciting point. Almost 12 years after Griffiths went to his first Formula E test, he had a chance to attend the launch of the Gen 4 car this past April at Circuit Paul Ricard in southeastern France. Formula E brought one of each of the past generations of cars to the launch and had drivers take each one for a spin to show the evolution of how far the series has come. When the Gen 1 car left the line, Griffiths said a group of people in the paddock were shocked at how slow it was. He laughs, "It's a bit embarrassing to be calling it a racing car." But gone are the days of fighting for survival as a legitimate motorsport series. Formula E has its sights set on competing as one of the quickest and most competitive racing championships in the world. If this next step of development can deliver, the potential to do exactly that seems more real than ever before. I think what you're seeing now with the Gen 4 car is that the wow factor is coming, Griffith says. I think it really is going to be quite the spectacle. Next, Faces in the Crowd by Dan Falkenheim. Lezra Brown, sport, track and field, hometown, Greensboro, North Carolina. Brown, a sophomore hurdler at Georgia, won gold in the 110-meter hurdles at the Under-20 World Athletics Championships, matching the U-20 world record at 12 7/200 seconds in the event. He previously broke the U-20 U.S. record 12 9/500 in June in the preliminaries at the USATF U-20 Championships. A second-team All-American as a freshman, Brown holds the Georgia school records in the indoor 60-meter and outdoor 110-meter hurdles. Malia Terry Voisard, sport canoe, hometown San Diego. Malia, a junior at the Francis Parker School, won senior titles in the canoe single, C1, 200-meter, 500-meter, and 1,000-meter races at the American Canoe Association Sprint National Championships in Bethel, Ohio. She also won the U18 titles in each of those distances at the event. At the International Canoe Federation Junior and U23 Canoe Sprint World Championships in July, Malia took gold in the Junior C1 200-meter race. Eloise Woolsey, sport, wrestling, hometown, Hua Beach, Hawaii. Woolsey, a freshman at Colorado Mesa, defeated top-seeded Ella Palillo in an 8-5 decision to win the 155-pound freestyle title at the 2026 U.S. Marine Corps Junior Nationals in Fargo, North Dakota. She also beat the second and fourth seeds en route to her title. Named the tournament's most outstanding wrestler, Woolsey won 4 state titles in Hawaii and New Mexico and will wrestle for the Mavericks this winter. Long shot golf. Noah McLaughlin slept through the call that would change his summer. A voicemail was left by the USGA. He called back. A spot had opened up in the U.S. Junior Amateur if the Moseley, Virginia native and alternate, who was ranked 2,047th in the world, wanted it. He did. I just wanted a chance to play, he says. That chance nearly evaporated when he shot a 6-over par 76 in the first round of stroke play at Socon Valley Country Club in Bethlehem, Pennsylvania. The Liberty freshman rallied with a second-round 68 to qualify for match play, where his younger brother Liam would serve as his caddy. Liam told Noah to just stay present. Noah took this to heart, so much so that by the finals 31st hole, he almost didn't know his next putt could win the event. It would. McLaughlin beat 2-time AJGA Player of the Year Miles Russell 6-5, becoming the first alternate to win the junior amateur title. That's a putt I'll look back on for the rest of my life, he says. And next, scorecard, newsmakers, put it in ink. Nas Reed is no longer with the Wolves, but his tattooed fans won't forget him. And there's a picture at the top of this short article of Reed in gray warm-up standing next to a sign on the sidewalk that reads, "Honk if you love Nas Reed." And the caption, "Lasting impression, thanks to his love of the fans, Reed left an indelible mark on the franchise in his 7 seasons." Put It in Ink is written by Tom Derberger. On the morning of June 25th, Jesse George, a Twin Cities tattoo artist, woke up to a notification on his phone. The Timberwolves were trading Naz Reid, the 6'9 sharpshooting big man who went from an undrafted afterthought to the 2024 NBA Sixth Man of the Year and one of the most beloved figures in franchise history. 2 years ago, George and his buddy J.C. Strobel started a trend by inking $20 Naz Reid tattoos on fans during the team's run to the 2024 Western Conference Finals. After one playoff win in which Reid made 4 3-pointers, Strobel got an idea. In the heat of the moment, I just very willy-nilly tweeted out, "Will tattoo Naz Reid on anyone for $20. Thinking, dude, who's actually going to get a Naz Reid tattoo, Strobel says. That tweet went viral, and Strobel and George, who had just finished up their tattoo apprenticeships, scrambled to get organized and ink Naz Reid on hundreds of fans at Beloved Studios in Roseville, Minnesota. What will become of those tattoos now that Reid plays in Charlotte? Wolves fan Shannon Dolan, tattoo location ankle, says she might add a Hornets logo next to it. Ryan Turquist, left arm, plans to wear it with pride. Nisha Moore, leg, has tattoos of Reid's name and signature. She asked him to sign her leg at a fan event and later had it inked. She's leaving it as is. It's not her first time watching a Timberwolves player depart after honoring them with a tattoo. Moore has Nickel Walker Alexander's portrait and number on her leg, and he left Minnesota last offseason. No one wants to get rid of them, George says. More people just want them. The night of the trade, fans Kyle Ratke and Gina Maggie organized a party at Parkway Pizza in Minneapolis. Reid wasn't there, but hundreds of Wolves fans who wanted to pay their respects feasted on beer, pizza, and Naz Reid nostalgia. Highlights played on TV screens. A Naz Reid towel flew at half staff. Fans took photos next to the Honk If You Love Naz Reid sign that has been outside Parkway Pizza for 2 years. Reid wanted to be here, and we wanted him to be here, says Turnquist. That story just represents what people see in each other here. I hope he comes back. And finally, scorecard full frame waterworks. There's a photograph of inflatable rafts shoving up against each other in the water awaiting a home run ball out of Giants ballpark. Barry Bonds had already broken the MLB single-season home run record by the final day of the 2001 season, but that didn't stop fans from crowding into McCovey Cove, hoping that he'd hit one more and that they would catch the ball. Brad Mangan was one of three photographers covering the game for Sports Illustrated. V.J. Lavero and Heinz Klutmeier were near the dugouts. Since he lived in the Bay Area, Mangan had shot plenty of Giants games that season from a variety of vantage points. For the finale, he says, "I was inside the right field fence by the foul pole with a 1200-millimeter lens. In between Bonds' at-bats, Mangan says that he ran outside the stadium because I could do it quickly from where I was. That's when he grabbed the shot of the cove with a 13-by-35-millimeter lens." Bonds did homer that day. Mangan got the photo. But the waterlogged fans didn't get the ball. It ended up in the stands, setting off a year-long legal battle over its ownership. That's all the time we have for this edition of the Sports Show. My name is Steve Jack. Thanks for joining me.
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11: Well, good day, Chicagoland. It is October 13th. Yes, indeed, it's Tuesday. I'm your reader, Kate, and you're listening to Chris Radio, your information station. We'll be checking in with both the Chicago Sun-Times, and you know that's the hardest working paper in America, as well as the Chicago Tribune. And we're going to start, as we always do, with Dear Abby. Get some advice, some good advice today. And the title, Student Eager to Move Despite Struggles with Mental Health. Dear Abby, I'm 34 years old and have been diagnosed with schizoaffective bipolar disorder. I have been in treatment for years with a psychiatrist and a therapist, and I take my medication daily as instructed. I do not drink or use drugs. I am committed to my mental health to prove that people like me can lead full lives. My family wants me to stay where they live forever, but I dream of moving back down south where I lived on my own before. I love the culture, art, weather, and friends. Whenever I bring it up, they dismiss it. I think they're afraid that I will start hallucinating again and will not have a support system there. I will be graduating soon from a master's program in counseling, and I look at jobs online all the time. Is it wise to move away from my family with my disorder? Do I sit them down and explain that I was my happiest when I lived there and want to return? I love them and I don't want to hurt them. I think if I have a plan in place and stay on track with medication, it would be safe. And this one is signed, Conflicted in the North. And you know, listeners, if you're a regular listener, welcome back, by the way. And by the way, if we have some new listeners, welcome. And we hope that you like what you hear today and that you'll join our Chris family. Anyway, I always like to, when I read these, I started doing this several months ago, think about, you know, even though I am not an advice columnist, I kind of think about what would my response be. And I've got one here in my mind. And I really just, you know, it's kind of fun to just hear these and then think about, I wonder what I would do if this was directed at me. But here is what our expert, Dear Abby, says. Dear Conflicted, have you discussed this with your therapist and psychiatrist? If they both sign off on the move, your family will have less cause for concern. Bring a family spokesperson with you and have your therapist go over the support plan for your new environment. The spokesperson can help them and help you ease the worries of the rest of the family. If, however, your caregiver providers don't think it's wise to move right now, please listen to them. Ask them to outline some milestones you can work toward to make moving south a healthier goal for the future. Well, I don't know about you, but that to me seems to be great advice. And, you know, you got to let, especially if you're working with these people, right? Let them help you make a decision. I always kind of say we all need a board of directors, you know, 4, 5, 6 people. And I don't care if they're your family members. I don't care if they're your mental health provider, your doctor, to kind of help us make decisions like this. All right, so let's move on to the next one. Dear Abby, my brother died a year ago. I have been visiting his widow, Cheryl, twice a month ever since. She lives an hour away and doesn't get around very well. I drive to her house and I treasure my time with her. She was the love of my brother's life. My problem is my sister, Kate. Kate is self-centered, whiny, disruptive, and generally unpleasant. I spend as little time as possible with her. I know that as soon as she finds out about them, Kate will expect to be included in my visits with Cheryl. I haven't mentioned them, as I would rather not include her. What I would like to see happen is for Kate to come up with her own plan to visit with Cheryl. I love Kate and don't want to hurt her. But on the other hand, I don't want to ruin my visits with Cheryl either. What should I do? And this one is signed, Bad Sister in Missouri. What do you think, listeners? All right, here is Abby's response. Dear sister, there is no reason for you to hurt your sister's feelings. Tell Kate you feel one-on-one visits with your brother's grieving widow are more beneficial than overwhelming her with additional company. Then, with Cheryl's permission, suggest that Kate calls Cheryl and make some plans to visit with her on her own. If Kate argues, see if you can get Cheryl to back you up. I don't know about you, listeners, but that's exactly what I was thinking. I just thought, you know what? You don't have to hurt her feelings. Just express how much you like. People like one-on-one time together. I don't know about you guys, but I love being in a group of people. But I also love one-on-one time with people. And It's not a problem. I wouldn't be hurt if somebody told me, hey, I happen to be Kate. Kate, you know what? Call her on your own and spend some time. So good stuff today. Of course, I think you know Dear Abby is written by Abigail Van Buren. For nearly four decades, they mention this all the time now. Jean Phillips penned this column, which was founded in 1956 by her mother, Pauline Phillips. You can contact Dear Abby at www.dearabby.com or P.O. Box 270135, Kansas City, Missouri, 64127. All right, so there we have it from our Dear Abby columnist. And now let's move over. And we're over here now with the Tribune. And we're going to check in with R. Eric Thomas. And the title of his first letter is Colleague Confused After Mixed Messages Sent About Relationship. R. Eric Thomas's column is called Asking Eric. Dear Eric, I am a male. A new female coworker started around Halloween 2025, and I introduced myself on day one. The next week, she comes over to my work area and asks me why I'm so quiet, and then she asks me a lot of personal questions, and I answer only a few. Later, she tells me she is good at stalking people, and she looked me up online. I laughed it off and said, thanks for the honesty. She tells me she has no friends, and I say, I don't either. Around the holidays, I gave her a Christmas gift, and she was so thrilled and happy. Then I gave her my phone number around New Year's because I had a promo code for streaming that I was not going to use. She was happy. We had talked about watching a DVD or a movie on streaming something together. I reminded her in January of her offer to watch the streaming service together. She seemed nonchalant but also unsure. I text reminded her a couple of days later. She replied she's been seeing someone and does not know how he would feel about me being in her house. So, the months go by and we are very friendly and cordial. She had her birthday recently and told me she was going to see family. There has never been any indication of a boyfriend. She carpools sometimes with other coworkers, and they have never mentioned her having a boyfriend. I am sure she lied to me about having a boyfriend. Why would she lie to me about that? We are close coworker friends. It seems real. She's not a fake person. She is very friendly with everyone, but more joking with them and more serious with me. You know, I enjoy being her friend, but I'm confused about what kind of relationship she wants. And this one is signed Work Friends. Okay, listeners, what do you think? I don't know. My first reaction is, why don't you just talk to her? But, you know, I'm one of those kind of people that I'm very transparent, and it just seems like if this were an issue, why not just talk to the person? Let's hear what really the expert has to say, Eric. Dear friends, I think there might be some misread cues here that are tripping you up. Suffice it to say, it's best to treat this friendship as platonic. Whether or not your coworker has a boyfriend isn't relevant, and it would be best to drop it. If it was a lie, It could be that she was trying to ensure that this friendship didn't cross over into a romantic place, or she simply wanted to set a barrier between her work and personal life. I know that the beginning of a friendship may have had some moments that seemed especially personal, like the question she asked and the discussion about watching a film together. There's nothing wrong with following up about those plans as you did. But for now, take the no thank you as the final word. And if you're uncomfortable with some of the more personal aspects of your work friendship, it's okay to say so too. Well, there you have it. Boy, his answer was totally different than I think what I would probably do. How about you guys? But

we can get real relationships with. Here's the next one. Dear Eric, my husband and I have known a couple for 25 years, and we had a lot of fun times together. I have always been the person who hosts dessert after every occasion over the past 23 years plus many dinners. They participated occasionally in the first few years, but do nothing now. I have begun to pull away from them, and they just keep trying to make plans with us. I am tired and disgusted with myself for allowing this to go on for so long. It seems petty to me to say anything about it, but surely they know they have really taken advantage of the situation. Should I say why to them? And this one is signed Party Planner. What do you think, listeners? Again, I jumped to write, talking to him about it. But here is what Eric says. Dear planner, it's not petty. It's just the truth. And the truth is going to keep you from developing deeper resentment. It's natural for even the most willing social planner to get tired of holding on to that responsibility after a while. And every friendship goes through changing stages, especially after decades. So it should come as no surprise to your friends that things have shifted for you. If you want to pull away, that's fine. But it seems worth the conversation, yay, to see if you can shift things in this long-time friendship. It may be possible to make it work for everyone. You can tell them how you simply feel. In the past, I've organized our plans, but it started to feel like a burden rather than a joy. Can you take the responsibility of hosting dessert from now on? Ideally, if they are aware they've been taking advantage of you, they'll quickly agree to pick up the slack. It's also possible that they don't see the arrangement as them taking advantage of you. Often when one person or one couple in a friendship is adept at planning, others assume that they just love to do it and neglect to ask if the role has become a chore. Boy, I thought there was some real gems in this one, listeners. I don't know about you guys, but if you are in the role, I'm kind of one of those party planner people. And you know what? And I know other people that are as well. And I love this final advice he gave. You know, things do change. You know, I always say there are friends for a season, a reason, and for life. And if you really value this, you know, I think talking to them. And I love what he said about, you know, maybe we need to ask people that are doing these things and putting out the extra effort. You know, is this getting too much? Maybe I could lift that off your shoulders. That was some real learning for me, because I don't know about you, but I know someone who always hosts things. And you know, it might be worth a conversation making certain that they're still happy in doing it. All right. I always love Eric is so, I mean, they're both so thoughtful, but you notice Eric's answers are always, they never seem to be short. He's always so kind. And if you have any questions, you can send them to Eric, that's E-R-I-C, at askingeric.com. Oh, and there's now you can write him a letter too, or you can send a letter to P.O. Box 22474, Philadelphia, Pennsylvania, 19110. Hey, this is all new stuff today. You can follow him on Instagram and sign up for his weekly newsletter at, okay, now this is odd. Okay, it's rerickthomas.com. So that's, oh, okay, like R, I got it, R, Eric, E-R-I-C. Here

0: This is all one word, listeners. 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RericThomas.com. And again, you can follow him also on Instagram. I'm definitely going to do this because I think many of you know I actually researched him, and he is really an interesting guy and has written a bestseller, and it's just got a very interesting background. So anyway, you can follow him like I'm going to if you're interested. All right, we're going to stay right here with the Chicago Tribune. As I think you know, again, if you're a regular, that on Tuesdays, the only opinion pieces come in from the Tribune. I think my colleague on Friday usually might have some opinion pieces then. But today, we're only with the Tribune. All right, and the first opinion piece comes to us from Edward Cross. And let me tell you who he is. Edward Cross is CEO of the Illinois Oil and Gas Association. He is also a board member of the Independent Petroleum Association of America and partnering society member of the Council for a Secure America. So once again, resume and background. And the title of his opinion piece, again, we're going to learn from this, the U.S. cannot lose its energy advantage. And I am looking at a picture of a refinery, and it's a nighttime or a dusk picture, and it's actually quite beautiful. But we also know those refineries can, not be so pretty during the daytime because they're just a lot of tall stacks. Looks real nice at night because it's lit up. Oh, and this is the Whiting Refinery right over in Indiana, shown on January 29th, 25. Listen to this. It's one of BP's largest locations. How about that? All right, see, I already learned something. Here we go. Debate continues across the country on our nation's energy future. What is our best energy policy going forward? Several factors contribute to a higher standard of living, but one of the most important is access to reliable and inexpensive energy. Affordable energy is essential for almost every aspect of our modern lives. Without it, we wouldn't have many of the things we often take for granted. Affordable energy is needed to run the hospitals and laboratories that improve our health. It's required to deliver electricity to our homes and put fuel in our vehicles. It also supports the millions of jobs associated with all of these things. Today, the U.S. produces more oil per day than any single nation has ever achieved. The U.S. is not only the world leader in energy production, but we also lead the world in environmental quality. When a country becomes the leading producer of oil and natural gas and has also reduced carbon dioxide emissions significantly in 10 years, it is clearly doing many things right. The oil and natural gas industry has proved that over the long term, we can lead the world in energy production and environmental stewardship. In the past, attempts were made to shift energy policy away from fossil fuels, and some expected this thinking to be the wave of the future. But that kind of thinking is a threat to economic development in the U.S. and around the world. Nothing is more essential to economic growth than reliable, affordable, and abundant energy. To lose that advantage is not in anyone's best interest. Energy is an input for practically everything in the economy. The last thing we want to see is more upward pressure on costs that are felt by every family and business. America should not be in the position of asking for foreign energy supplies, especially when we have abundant resources produced to standards that are among the highest in the world right here at home. Instead, we should be leading as the world's top producer of oil and natural gas. We need not look further than the situation in Europe to see what happens when nations depend on energy production from suppliers that have agendas of their own. The problem is that when certain foreign governments control your energy, they have the power to use it for their own purposes, not yours. We don't want to learn that lesson the hard way. Today, we see energy policies that allow market realities and a respect for consumers and their preferences drive smarter regulations that focus on protecting the environment and growing the economy. All Americans benefit from a safe, environmentally responsible, and thriving oil and natural gas industry. And it is important to let market forces, not government mandates, drive energy policies. The U.S. has a unique opportunity to show the world how energy abundance can be used as a positive force to lift people up, which is different than a zero emissions world. More than a billion people around the world face challenges for adequate food and education, clean water and protection from heat and cold due to a lack of access to energy. We should work to ensure more people have access to safe, affordable, and reliable energy, no matter which state, nation, or continent they reside in. Because to rise out of poverty and enjoy health and safety, people need more energy, not less. Policymakers on both sides of the aisle can support leveraging America's energy resources to help protect consumers and cement U.S. energy leadership. I encourage policymakers to support actions to secure American energy leadership, protect consumers, and help reduce inflation. Such actions include supporting policies that protect consumer choice, restore the role of American energy in bolstering our geopolitical strength, reform the regulatory policies that increase certainty and unleash private investment and advance sensible tax policy. The most pressing issues facing the U.S. economy in the foreseeable future are not those arising from climate or an energy transition. Rather, the factors to watch are inflation, rising energy costs, and national security. As the midterm elections approach, we must stay focused on energy solutions for the American consumer and work together regardless of political party. The stakes are high, and together we are bringing the benefits of our energies abundance to all. Going forward, policymakers at the state and federal level should prioritize advancing American energy leadership with policies that encourage development of responsibly produced energy here at home. These policies should recognize the volatile world we live in and the long-term impacts of returning to the days of foreign energy dependency. We should set aside the division that has marked too much of past national energy policy discussions and work together as one nation on a positive forward-looking energy future based on the understanding that our nation's best energy future can only be achieved through a true best of the above energy strategy. We need a new American understanding of energy and, with it, national and state energy policy based on science, the free market, and entrepreneurial spirit. Future generations are looking to us to get our nation's energy policy right. They're counting on us to leave them with a country that is second to none in energy production, security, and economic prosperity. All right. Well, thank you for that, Edward Cross. That was, typically we don't read about this topic. And boy, that made me feel so proud as I was reading it, to realize that we are it when it comes to, energy. I mean, we produce more oil per day than any single nation has ever achieved. And we're the world leader in energy production, but also lead the world in environmental quality. That makes, I am so proud to be an American anyway, even though I know we're having our trials and tribulations right now. But boy, I love reading these opinions because they come from people who are so qualified and they just, they help us learn and grow. So thank you for that. All right, we are halfway through our time together. So, of course, I need to remind you, I know you already know this, though. You're listening to Chris Radio, your information station. And boy, we've got some good information today, don't we? And in case you don't know, we broadcast from the amazing Chicago Lighthouse. We aren't that facility, Chicago Lighthouse. I'm so proud of being a part, of it. And we are located right in the heart of our beautiful medical district. We're right by Roosevelt and Damon. And in the, kind of our backyard is the University of Illinois Medical Center. And up the road over by the expressway is Rush. So we have a beautiful location and part of a very vibrant community. So as always, dear listeners, thank you so much for being a part of our family. And tell your friends, come along, join us, be part of our family. All right. I love this next one, too. I'm really interested in this one. Beautiful, beautiful picture here. Of this, both of those pictures, the one I just described earlier about the energy piece, this is also a twilight picture. And this is my area over there by Montrose Harbor. And there is a person running along the lakefront. And this is one of the most beautiful views of the city. Because it's kind of back, but you could see all of the city. Southside has a beautiful view, too, over there by the 79th Rainbow Beach. But this is a beautiful view where you can see most of our gorgeous buildings. And it's a really nice picture at twilight. And the title is Advocates, Nature is an essential part of strategy for growth in Chicago. This piece, opinion, is written by Michael Davidson, Joe Ferguson, and Raed Mansour. And Michael Davidson is president and CEO of Openlands. Joe Ferguson is president of the Civic Federation and a member of the Openlands Board of Directors. Raed Mansour is a member of Openlands Board. All right, so I think we've got some more experts here in this field. So let's learn together, dear listeners. Let's learn together. The Civic Committee and Commercial Club of Chicago have given the region something it badly needs, a serious conversation about growth. Their new Growth for All strategy lays out what it will take to attract and retain more people in the region, including economic opportunity, a better quality of life, and investment in the infrastructure that makes a region work. We agree. But if nature is not part of that conversation from the beginning, we are leaving out one of the things that makes a region appealing: healthy and livable, while helping businesses attract and retain the people they need. Nature should not be something we bolt on after the growth strategy is written. It should be part of the strategy itself. The lakefront is perhaps our most visible example. More than 180 years ago, when Chicago was still a young city, its lakefront was designated public ground, quote, forever open, clear, and free, end quote. That decision still shapes the city today. The lakefront belongs to everyone. It is unquestionably part of what attracts people to Chicago and keeps them here. As former Treasury Secretary Henry Paulson recently wrote, quote, nature is critical infrastructure, not a free and inexhaustible good, end quote. A new report from the Paulson Institute, the Nature Conservancy, and World Wildlife Fund highlights that nearly $58 trillion in global gross domestic product depends on nature, according to an analysis by PwC. The identity and history of the region reflect this principle. Cook County created the nation's first forest preserve district over a century ago. Okay, I have to do a quick sidebar, listeners. I did not know that. We were the first forest preserve district. I grew up in the forest preserves. I mean, we would always, you know, living in the city, always go out and have a nature day. I still do it, you know, ride my bike in the forest preserves. And we were the first. How about that? That's a great learning. All right, I'm going to go back to the story. Sorry. DuPage, Kane, Lake, and Will counties followed, and McHenry County established its own conservation district. Together, they built a network of protected natural areas woven into a major metropolitan region. Since 2022, residents in these counties have approved $1.6 billion in funding over the next 20 years for these places. That is a significant expression of what people value about the region. This is about more than quality of life. Nature and the outdoors are already part of the economy. Illinois outdoor recreation economy generated $26.4 billion in economic impact and supported nearly 180,000 jobs in 2024. Nature has long been part of how this region thinks about its future. Open lands helped create the Illinois Prairie Path, the nation's first rails-to-trails project. Chicago Metropolis 2020, the Commercial Club's own regional planning effort, endorsed a regional greenways plan developed by the Northeastern Illinois Planning Commission and Open Lands. It envisioned a 4,300-mile network of connected greenways to improve water, reduce flooding, and strengthen quality of life. Nature also contributes to the health of our communities. New research from Northwestern University scientists using 11 years of data from 801 Chicago census tracts found that year-to-year increases in tree canopy were associated with lower mortality. Among the hottest neighborhoods, greater losses in tree canopy were associated with more deaths. The study does not prove causation, but it strengthens the case for maintaining and expanding tree canopy as essential public health infrastructure, particularly in communities most vulnerable to heat. Growth for All itself recognizes that parks are critically important to public health. The opportunity is to carry that insight more fully into implementation. The region is already planning for this. The Chicago Metropolitan Agency for Planning is developing the Century Plan, the next long-term vision for Northeastern Illinois. Nearly 270,000 acres of natural space extend across the region's seven counties, but we remain well short of the 400,000 acres of conserved land that the region has set as a goal for 2050. Connecting this work to Growth for All would build on investments already underway. That kind of coordination also makes fiscal sense in a region known for costly and inefficient jurisdictional complexity. Nature does not stop at municipal boundaries, and neither do the effects of flooding and other environmental challenges, as this summer made clear. Neither should our efforts to protect and connect it. Growth for All recognizes that transit stations can be more than places to get on and off a train. They can be anchors for housing, businesses, public spaces, and new investment. That is a useful way to think about infrastructure, not simply as something that serves growth, but as something that helps create the kind of places where people want to live. We need an equivalent of thinking about nature. The Chicago Riverwalk offers a glimpse of what that can look like. Once largely an industrial edge of downtown, the river is now a destination for recreation, public life, and economic activity. Chicago has 150 miles of riverfront along its three river branches, a growth agenda that takes livability and talent retention seriously should bring that same thinking to more of that riverfront. across the places are such as the Indiana Dunes and Illinois Beach, with levels of biodiversity that would be remarkable anywhere, along with the lakefront, riverfront, forest preserve, trails, and other natural areas across the region. They are part of what makes this region distinctive and livable. That matters when Growth for All sets a goal of bringing Chicago's population back above 3 million and the region's above 10 million. As we pursue those goals, success should be measured not only by how many people we attract, but also by the quality of the places they call home. Chicago has understood this for a long time. The city's motto, quote, "Urbs in Horto," end quote, or, quote, "City in a Garden," end quote, was adopted when Chicago was incorporated in 1837. More than 70 years later, the Commercial Club's 1909 Plan of Chicago put the lakefront, parks, and an outer system of forest preserves at the foundation of the region's future. Chicago Metropolis 2020 carried that tradition forward. And this region has long been a place where people understood nature not as scenery, but as something fundamental to how a region works. We should bring that region into the next chapter of regional growth. Nature should be a part of that strategy for achieving growth and part of what it means for growth to be truly for all. That is the opportunity before us, to make the places that sustain us part of the strategy for attracting and retaining talent, strengthening the economy, and building a region where more people want to live. That was beautiful. I don't know about you listeners, but these two opinion pieces today made me so proud to be a Chicagoan. First, the energy piece, how we're, you know, I know it's more than Chicago, but still we are number one. And this whole nature thing just really made my heart sing, because that is one of the things that and I didn't know. Did you know, listeners? I learned so much through this opinion piece. Our motto is City in a Garden. Think about that. All right, let's move on now and let's go back. We did a lot of learning today. I know I did. Let's go back. Let's check in our horoscopes for today, Tuesday, October 13th. And all right, so we don't have the week we had last week where it was positive or dynamic. This week, pretty much all of us have an average day. You got a couple sprinkled in there that have a 4-star positive day. And guess what? Moon alert, caution. Avoid shopping and important decisions all day, listeners, from 3:15 a.m. That's way past, to 8:15 tonight. After that, the moon moves from Scorpio into Sagittarius. So we are still with our Libra friends, September 23rd through October 22nd. Got another week for that. You have an average 3-star day. Happy birthday, by the way, if today's your birthday. This is a strong time because the sun in your sign is recharging your batteries for the rest of the year. Meanwhile, three planets are in your money house, making you think about buying beautiful things. Just don't do it today. Check the moon alert. Just make a list. I love that. Scorpio, October 23rd. You're up next through November 21st. Oh, you have a positive day, you Scorpios. Today, three planets are in your sign, which is a powerhouse. Plus, Mars is in your chart, arousing your ambition. basically, this is the kind of day where you can go after what you want. Uh-oh, but not today. Why? There's a moon alert in effect all day. Just do your homework and fill your data bank. All right, is there a theme here, listeners? Sagittarius, November 22nd through to December 21st. You have an average 3-star day. Today's a mixed bag. In one way, you feel sociable because you're popular right now. People want to talk to you, and your involvement in groups and organizations is stronger than usual. However, another part of you wants to be low-key and keep things quiet. You know, that might be the wise choice. Capricorn, December 22nd through January 19th. You also have an average 3-star day. You might have a heart-to-heart discussion with a female acquaintance today or a member of a group. Keep in mind that you look good to everyone right now because the sun is casting you in a flattering spotlight. Nevertheless, you know what? There's a moon alert all day. Keep things light. Aquarius, January 20th through February 18th, average 3-star day. People notice you today. In fact, some people will know personal details about your private life. Hey, that's just the way it is. Be aware of this in case you have to do some damage control. Because there's a moon alert today, restrict spending to food and gas. Pisces, February 19th through March 20th, you have an average 3-star day. Avoid controversial subjects today because they will amount to nothing due to the moon alert taking place all day. It will all be just a lot of hot air. However, you may make progress at work or with any task you set for yourself. Get busy. Again, today's not a good day for us to do a lot of stuff. I think that is the theme. Aries, March 21st through April 19th. Average 3-star day. It's tricky because the moon is in your financial house, which might encourage you to negotiate financial matters and discuss shared property, banking details, insurance issues, and inheritances. However, you know what? Today's a moon alert. Please postpone these discussions until tomorrow or later. Taurus, April 20th, May 20th. Average day, 3 stars. Today, you have to go more than halfway when dealing with others because the moon is opposite your sign. Hey, in 2 weeks, people will have to go more than halfway dealing with you when the moon is in your sign. Meanwhile, there's a moon alert today. Gemini, May 21st through June 20th. You have an average 3-star day. You might want to get better organized today. Co-workers will be helpful. However, there's a moon alert in effect most of today, which could create shortages, delays, and lower energy. Just cover the basics. Cancer, oh, look at you, Cancer. You have a positive 4-star day. You and like maybe 2 others, June 21st through July 22nd. Most of the day is a moon alert, which means you have fantastic opportunities to express your creative talents. Enjoy hobbies, arts, and crafts. Enjoy socializing, especially sports events and fun activities with kids. Okay, just a sidebar. How come you get to have a great day and it's a moon alert, Cancer? Well, go for it. The rest of us have to wait until tomorrow. Leo, July 23rd through August 22nd. We have a 3-star day average. The sun is urging you to get out, schmooze, travel, and learn something. Today, however, you might want to kick back and relax at home. Take it easy. It's a poor day to shop or make important decisions. Check moon alert. I can tell you, I already can feel that one. All right, and shout out time to our amazing associate producer, Miss Sandy, our resident Virgo at the Lighthouse. All you Virgos, August 23rd through September 22nd. You have an average day too. In 3 stars, indulge your eagerness to talk to others and share your ideas today. People will enjoy talking to you because you know a lot. Yes, you do, especially trivia. That's what makes you so interesting, especially when you do dialects. Miss Sandy, call me after this, would you? Do you do dialects? All right, I know you definitely are fluent in Spanish. All right, so there you have it. I think our theme today is just maybe wait until tomorrow, but enjoy the day because we all have a good day. Just be careful of the moon alert. Garfield knows there's a moon alert today because he is up on top of the refrigerator, and John says to him, "What are you doing up there, Garfield?" And then he just, you know, Garfield just kind of looks at him. And Garfield in the second frame, they both have the same look. Garfield says, "If you would be so kind." And in the third frame, he says, "Please bring lunch to the penthouse." Get it? On top of the refrigerator. He's on the penthouse, and John just kind of gives him a disgusted look. All right, moon alert today, Garfield. Here's Curtis. This is another moon alert day for him. I'll find out next week when Curtis was born. Last week, I shared with you that Garfield, he's a Gemini. Juneteenth. All right, Curtis. He's talking to Barry, and he's in the mirror, and he's like splashing on this cologne, and he goes, "Michelle, we'll love my new cologne." And then in the second frame, Curtis says, "I bought it for $2 from a dude selling them out of a cardboard box outside of the subway stop." And then Curtis is looking at Barry now, and Barry's kind of looking disgusted. And he goes, "It's a little something, something called Brute." And then Barry walks away holding his nose and says, "Ought to be called Brutal." Oh, that's good. Brute. I think there is a cologne called Brute, isn't there? All right, now let's finish up with our Tribune. And let's go over and check in with our classic Peanuts. All right, don't forget, you guys, it's a moon alert day. Charles Schulz. Here comes Charlie Brown. He goes up to Snoopy, is on top of his doghouse, and he says, "Here, I bought you a new book, Snoopy." And Snoopy takes the book, and it's just him on top of the house, and he says, "How thoughtful." And then in the next frame, he looks in the book, and he says, "This is one I hadn't heard of." And then he's got his nose, he's lying on his back on top of the doghouse, and he reads the title, "The Hound of the Beaglevilles." And last but not least, this is a good one to end with. I feel like I'm like this. All right, here's Opal and Earl. Pickles by Brian Crane. Opal says, "I keep telling you, I don't need a new pair of glasses, Earl." And that's just her in profile. Second one, it's just him in profile. "Didn't you tell me you were having trouble seeing, Opal?" Third frame, just her in profile. "That's because I had a headache. I'm seeing just fine now." And then it's the two of them, and we see her talking to a lamp. And Earl goes, "You're talking to the lamp, Opal. I'm over here." That's all the time we have today together, dear listeners. I'm your reader, Kate. You're listening to Chris Radio, your information station. Go out and make it a great day. It's a moon alert.
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5: Hello, I'm Donatella. 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During this hour, I'll be reading articles from the entertainment, business, and editorial sections from today's Chicago Tribune and Chicago Sun-Times. We begin with the Almanac from the Chicago Tribune. On this day, October 13th, in AD 54, Roman Emperor Claudius I died after being poisoned by his wife, Agrippina. In 1775, the Continental Congress ordered construction of a naval fleet, thereby launching the Navy. In 1792, the cornerstone of the Executive Mansion, later known as the White House, was laid during a ceremony of the District of Columbia. In 1843, the Jewish organization B'nai B'rith was founded in New York. In 1845, Texas ratified a state constitution. In 1925, Margaret Thatcher, who would become Britain's prime minister, was born in Grantham, England. In 1943, Italy declared war on Germany, its former Axis partner. In 1944, American troops entered Aachen, Germany. Also in 1944, British and Greek advance units landed at Paris during World War II. In 1962, Who's Afraid of Virginia Woolf by Edward Albee opened on Broadway. In 1974, longtime television host Ed Sullivan died in New York. He was 72. In 1981, voters in Egypt participated in a referendum to elect Vice President Hosni Mubarak the new president, 1 week after the assassination of Anwar Sadat. In 1987, Costa Rican President Oscar Arias was named winner of the Nobel Peace Prize for his efforts on behalf of a Central American peace plan. In 1990, at the start of a three-day conference in Jeddah, Saudi Arabia, the Crown Prince of Kuwait promised greater democracy for the Emirati if it were freed from Iraqi occupation. Also in 1990, Le Duc Tho, co-founder of the Vietnamese Communist Party, died in Hanoi. He was 79. In 1991, the Senate Judiciary Committee heard conflicting testimony from friends and associates of Supreme Court nominee Clarence Thomas and Anita Hill, the University of Oklahoma law professor who had accused Thomas of sexually harassing her. In 1993, the UN Security Council voted to reimpose sanctions on Haiti unless military leaders were stopped violating a UN-brokered accord. Also in 1993, a German who had stabbed tennis star Monica Seles received a suspended jail term. In 1994, pro-British Protestant paramilitaries in Northern Ireland announced a ceasefire matching the Irish Republican Army's 6-week truce. Also in 1994, Japanese novelist Kenzaburo Oh won the Nobel Peace Prize in Literature. In 1995, British physicist Joseph Rotblat and the anti-nuclear group he founded, the Pugwash Conference, won the Nobel Peace Prize. In 1997, a jet-powered car driven by British Royal Air Force pilot Andy Green streaked across Nevada's Black Road Desert at speeds topping 764 miles per hour, faster than the speed of sound. However, the car couldn't complete two runs within the 60 minutes required by record keepers. Green officially broke the record 2 days later. In 1999, the Senate defeated the Comprehensive Test Ban Treaty, 51-48. Also in 1999, the Boulder, Colorado, the JonBenet Ramsey grand jury was dismissed after 13 months of work with prosecutors saying there wasn't enough evidence to charge anyone in the six-year-old strangulation. In 2000, South Korean President Kim Dae-jung was winner of the Nobel Peace Prize. Also in 2000, Gus Hall, the one-time labor official and longtime American communist leader, died in New York. He was 90. In 2001, Ukraine's defense minister and air defense chief offered to resign, conceding that the military was involved in the explosion of a Russian airliner over the Black Sea on October 7th that killed 78 people. In 2002, historian Stephen Ambrose died in Bay St. Louis, Missouri. He was 66. In 2003, the UN Security Council approved a resolution expanding the NATO-led peacekeeping force in Afghanistan. Also in 2003, Texas Governor Rick Perry signed into law a controversial redistricting bill designed to put more Republicans in the Texas congressional delegation. In 2004, President George W. Bush and Senator John Kerry met in the third and final debate of the presidential election held at Arizona State University. In 2006, Republican Bob Ney, a six-term congressman from Ohio, became the first lawmaker to plead guilty in connection with the Jack Ambroff influence peddling scandal. He was sentenced to 30 months in prison. In 2014, Dallas nurse Nina Pham, 26, contracted Ebola from Thomas Eric Duncan, the first person in the U.S. to die from the virus. In 2016, Bob Dylan was named the winner of the Nobel Peace Prize for Literature, the award's first writer whose work is primarily in popular music. Also in 2016, Wells Fargo and Battle CEO John Stumpf announced that he was stepping down as the nation's second largest bank dealt with a scandal over its sales practices. Now let's take a look at today's TV listings. On this day, October 13th, Tuesday, on ESPN at 5 p.m. live is NHL hockey. On CBS at 7 p.m. is NCIS. 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Moving on to entertainment news. For VV Lightbody, life is a period piece by the Chicago Sun-Times. VV Lightbody wants to assure everybody that there were no flutes harmed in the making of her new Practice Smiling music video. It was a broken flute. It was ready to be destroyed, the singer joked during a recent conversation at the WEZ studios. In the video, Lightbody toys with new ways to use the instrument. It's a hair curler, a hand weight, a telescope. At one point, she swims in Lake Michigan while pursing her lips to the mouth holes and then dunks it underwater just for the hell of it. It felt really fun to put the flute into new settings, she said. Thankfully, she had some backups. For more than a decade, D. Lightbody has become known as the flute lady about town. I was ahead of the curve, though, she joked, taking aim at the theory that Lizzo was the only one to make the flute cool again. In Chicago, Lightbody, whose real name is Vivian McConnell, is permanently on the indie rock speed dial, called upon any time a band gets a craving for some extra wind instruments. She's worked with Twin Peaks, Whitney, Phenom, Elizabeth Moan, and demand is not just among Chicago musicians. Let's not forget Harry Styles. That was a crazy one-off scenario, she said of filling in for his gig at BBC Radio 1's Big Weekend Festival in 2022, also contributing keys, guitar, vocals, all of which she's equally versed on. But after years of supporting other musicians, including being a proud Alhamdulillah in the studio, Lightbody is finally back with her first proper solo album in 6 years and will celebrate with Thursday and Friday shows at the Hideout. Cheekily called Period Piece and re-released last week via Egg Hunt Records, it's fully self-produced and comes with many meanings. It could be about menstruation. There's also a song called There Will Be Blood. It definitely marks the end of one figurative sentence and the beginning of a new one in her career. But she also really loved watching period piece films and shows where she was making the record. Now 36, Lightbody was also wrapped up in her own womanhood, thinking about aging and going through a new transition in her life. The album is definitely woven with anxiety and feelings and big emotions, she said of the 10 tracks that swim with her eclectic jazz, rock, and Brazilian music influences, and reciprocal contributions from friends and collaborators like Macy Stewart, Sam Cantor, Emma Hopplesworth, Jack Henry Lickerman, and Cassandra Jenkins. Practice Smiling, for example, was about the overwhelming sense of social anxiety she felt after the pandemic and remembering the first show she went to after lockdown, to see her friend Seema Cunningham at Constellation. I was dancing all night, and then I took my sweater off and threw out my back, she joked. I was like, oh my God, I've been holding on to a lot of tension, and I've aged since I've seen everybody. Later, she dissects in her flight anxiety on the soft-spoken patients like a pilot, and ponders what happens if people start falling in love with artificial intelligence on robocaller. She also wonders if we're all just caught up in constantly looking for meaning in arbitrary signs on two swans, though she got a dose of it herself when, 6 days after she released the song in mid-September, Linkin Park Zoo got a pair of its own with new avian inhabitants Dean and Dolly. Lightbody has lived in Chicago since 2013, moving north after graduating from the University of Illinois, where she first got immersed in the Urbana rock scene and formed early band Santa with her brother Stan. But on Period Piece, she goes back to her farmtown family roots and conjures a special period in her ancestors' life too. Lightbody ends Patience Like a Pilot with recordings of her great-grandfather Randall Lightbody's big band, the Blossom Heath Entertainers, who used to travel through Chicago for gigs. Her grandmother, Virginia Lightbody, was also a piano player, and Vivi has honored that legacy by adopting the surname as her nom de plume. But if she's learned anything from that time period when they lived and worked as musicians, it's perhaps to slow down a little. It feels so cliche to say, but everybody needs to be reminded of that, especially now with technology and everything. It's easy to feel really overwhelmed, said Lightbody. In these songs, I'm thinking deeply and feeling the world pretty heavily. You feel the pressure of a person who's trying to live, but that feels really exciting to me. Giving Olivia Rodrigo her flowers. The young musician megastar blooms in the best version of herself in Super Sunday performance at the United Center by the Chicago Sun-Times. Olivia Rodrigo can clearly buy herself flowers, a lot of them. On Sunday night, the celebrated singer-songwriter drowned her horseshoe-shaped stage at the United Center with thousands of pink and white stems, probably enough to give one to every fan at the sold-out show. She did for a lucky few as she frolicked around the arena, including dolling one out her sister Halsey, who she conspicuously tucked into the crowd. All were purportedly fake bulbs, even though the stadium still somehow smelled like a floral shop. And the voluminous props required a road crew of a dozen plus to fluff and dismantle them throughout each act of the two-hour show. Grandiose? Sure. But it was one of the prettiest transformations of the 1901 West Madison Street, serving a larger purpose than just making the arena look like a live-action perfume ad. Coming off the massive success of the inaugural Daisy Chain Music Fields Music Festival in August, Rodrigo's modern take on the Lilith Flair that raised $20 million for women's and girls' causes, the Music Scion has kept the flower power going on her unraveling.

drop dead and you plus me equals heart were doe-eyed declarations of young love. But as cracks appeared, good for you became Rodrigo's pungent kiss off as she stomped through the flower fields in her go-to baby doll dress and pair of Doc Martens. By winter, Rodrigo turned inward, splaying her heart all over the baby grand piano as she commanded for stripped back takes on Favorite Crime and Honeybee. Fake snow even fell from the rafters for effect. But as winter gave way to spring again, spring too in Rodrigo's world, the snow turned to rain, which melted her dress off during the cure to reveal another frock underneath. And before long, Rodrigo was blooming again, declaring herself an all-American bee with a new set of expectations. The Unraveled tour is as theatrical as it is narrative-driven, as Rodrigo continues to develop her storytelling muscle on her third album. But it would be remiss not to think of the evolution of Rodrigo herself during Coded into this production. At 23, the music star has come a long way from the 17-year-old who burst into the scene with her breakout hit, Driver's License. Even she took stock of that Sunday night. "I wrote it when I was a very heartbroken teenager," she said to introduce the emotional performance. "It's always fun to revisit those songs as a happier adult." Beyond musical growth, there's also a personal growth. Rodrigo has taken the platform she's been given seriously as she's matured. Like her rock heroes Jack White, Hole, and The Cure, she puts an activist bent into everything she does, vouching for causes like voter registration organization headcount and embedding feminist mantras into more than her songs. Before she even took the mantle of Daisy Chain Fields Fest, she toured with the Breeders and espoused Alanis Morissette for ushering in this new wave of confessional singer-songwriters. There's no denying Rodrigo's Good For You is the modern day You Oughta Know. She also has been a spokesperson for Planned Parenthood and founded her own nonprofit, Fund for Good, to support initiatives for women's health, girls' education, and preventing domestic violence. On our latest tour, Rodrigo has also tapped into exemplary all-woman, 10-person backing band, who brought out her rocker side on My Way and Serena Joy, while a string section ushered in a softer tone onto Begged and Cigarette Smoke. Each day of the tour has also been opened by varying femme-forward acts. In Chicago, the gig went to British rock band Wolf Alice. Rodrigo is still one of the hottest tickets in town, but for her and all the young girls who are watching, it's become more than just a show. It's about shaping the future long after the curtain has dropped, and for that, we need to give Rodrigo her flowers. You're listening to entertainment and business news from the Chicago Tribune and Chicago Sun-Times on Chris Radio. Lyric delivers a blast of Fall's operatic past. Director Robert Fall's signature maximalism is still with us, I'm happy to report, even though Chicago's most important theatrical amateur exited the Good Theater in 2022. That's by virtue of opera companies, unlike nonprofit theaters, keeping around successful productions, such as the Lyric Operas of Chicago's 2014 staging of Don Giovanni, from an era that I, as a longtime witness, would describe as peak Falls. So there we all again Saturday night as the Lyric opened its 2026-27 season, enjoying the massive sets from the frequent Falls collaborator Walt Spangler, a veritable feast of groaning, Ghosts of Christmas Past tables, verdant hedgerows, a huge Moorish light fixtures and massive stone interiors that call to mind Fall's signature Eugene O'Neill stagings with a reference to classical tragedy and humans overwhelmed by their own circumstances. This Don Giovanni also has a foot in another Fall specialty, Tennessee Williams, with Anna Kuzmanek's eclectic costumes embracing the complex push-pull of seduction and power, which bedevils a still, and Duane Schuler's lights shining accusatorily throughout the opera house at the show's climax, demanding of the audience their position on the lustful title character's final exit into hell. Imagined here as Sweeney Todd, like Shoot, perhaps into the Chicago River, and inviting us to ponder whether we, being sinners all, might be heading for the same fate. Of course, Christian Van Horn, the longtime Lyric favorite who fills out every inch and note of one of the opera's most cheerfully despicable roles, then gets to pick herself up out of the pit, shake herself off and head perhaps to the bar for a well-deserved

0: deserve drink. Presumably, Don Giovanni will not be so lucky. 12 years on from my first viewing, it feels like this production is part of the greatest hits album of Fall's decades-long aesthetic obsessions, giving which might now seem some obscene levels of resources, and part of an expressionistic world tour of the titular Lothario's seductions, given that we are told early on that this his disgruntled sideman, Leporello, the self-effacing Tommaso Beria, that their locations have been as varied as the age, stature, and style of the seductees. This all goes on for some 3.5 hours. It is all, one might say, a lot. Falls often was a lot, but a match for the title. I'd go so far as to say that this production, which does not problematize the libido's palpable enjoyment of aspects of Don Giovanni, nor act as its apologist, probably would not have been conceived from scratch quite like this today, for a whole variety of reasons. Some purely pragmatic. Some perhaps for the best. Opera was a sideline for Falls, but he's always embraced his successes with the kind of delight I could read on his face Saturday night as he took his bow. He was also delighted in his conventions, knowing when to bring in a lush and apt drop, get everything else out of the way, push the singer everyone had come to hear forward and toward the orchestra pit, and what is now Enrique Mazzola's baton, and coax them into communicating with equal elements of theatricality and intimacy. It works spectacularly well here with the soprano Mene Golayan's vocally transvixing Donna Anna, the instigator of the revenge plot and what would be a revenge tragedy were it not Don G too unsympathetic to be a tragic hero. And everyone from soprano Nina Solodunavakova's uber-chic Donna Elvira, who looks like Scarlett Johansson if she were in a Fellini movie, to a tenor Lawrence Brownlee's Don Ottaviano, to Anna El-Kashem's Zerlina, gets and deserves their rich moment of focus. El-Kashem, playing a peasant girl seduced at the very moment of her matrimony, has a daunting dramatic task not like anyone essaying Lady Anne in William Shakespeare's Richard III. Remarkably, El-Kashem pulls off her half of La Ci Darem la Mano with a disarmingly Codinian ease. Perhaps I've seen Amadeus too many times, but it seems to me that the enduring appeal of this particular title comes in part from the remove of the composer from his dramatic content. One can close one's eyes for a second or two, listen to Mozart's music, and imagine the ideas and formless experiments swirling chaotically in his head. Cued by Lorenzo de Ponte's libretto, for sure, but also cued from Mozart's own distinct kaleidoscope. Notes seem to cascade from every collective pore of the orchestra, and yet even when the woodwinds sometimes chart the rhythms of seduction in ways that you would expect, there invariably is a quizzical element to Mozart's music, which perhaps explains the way Mazzola, whose body often reflects what is inside his head, just cocks his head from time to time at one section or another of his orchestra goes off God knows where, maybe on the devil's behalf, as if Mozart were going rogue. Don Giovanni would understand. At its core, the opera, first seen at Lyric back at the foundational 1954, is structurally simple. That man murdered my husband, Donna Anna declares, sparking the how did it happen question and explanation of the night. Galeon clearly understands that Donna Anna's power to usurp the title character is crucial and that must she sing as a force to be reckoned with, not that he can. That way, Don Giovanni can be seen as an exploration not so much of a libertine of legend dating back to the 17th century, but of the consequences of his actions and the crucial levels of resistance. Van Horn's remarkable singing makes you feel why Don Giovanni has been so successful at his chosen life's work, and also why it's so pathetic and so subject to be diminishing in returns, with cascading damage. Playing now through November 1st at the Lyric Opera of Chicago on 20 North Wacker Drive, it's 3 hours and 25 minutes long. Can some Second City alums make Oklahoma City the new Hollywood? By the Chicago Tribune. The last time I saw Jim Carlson, we were standing on the late night sidewalk outside the Old Town Ale House, and he was telling me he was headed west. It's time, he said. I'm moving to L.A. That was 14 years ago. I had gotten to know Carlson. We were both part of the Chicago Live a series of Tribune stage productions that combine interviews with staff members and newsmakers, historical stories, music, and comedy. That latter element was presented by the folks at the Second City, under the direction and often featuring Carlson. I hosted this concoction and got to observe Carlson, who is talented, smart, and funny, but also all business in directing his cast of young comic actors. For more than half a century, Second City folks have headed west or east towards stardom. Some did this on their own. Others were plucked from the stage by such people as Saturday Night Live, produced Lorne Michaels. The successes make a long list peppered with familiar performers such as Alan Arkin, Dan Aykroyd, John Candy, Gilda Radner, Bill Murray, Catherine O'Hara, Martin Short, Steve Carroll, Mike Myers, Tim Meadows, Shelley Long, Tina Fey, Amy Poehler, Stephen Colbert, Jordan Peele, Jason Sudeikis, and more. Fame was deadly for some, think John Belushi and Chris Farley, and many simply faded into the sunny Hollywood landscape of broken dreams and run-of-the-mill professions. Stardom deferred forever. Carlson went to Los Angeles with his then-girlfriend, now-wife, Kate Duffy. They had met when both performed and directed for nearly a decade with I.O., the venerable improv operation, before coming to the Second City. Their skills and ambitions served them well in L.A., and each was able to find a few film and TV roles and some writing jobs. There was also much frustration, because that is the nature of Hollywood, filled with the deals that evaporate and promises never fulfilled. In the summer of 2021, they both traveled to Oklahoma City to film a pilot for a potential series called Faculty Lounging, which Duffy had written and co-produced about two teachers secretly living inside their school. Carlson was cast a small part, but the couple's experience was so positive as to be life-altering. "We were driving back to LA and began talking seriously about moving," says Carlson. "By the time we got home, that decision was made. In a short time, we were gone." And so did Oklahoma City become their home that October. In addition to enjoying the lower cost of living than LA, there were all manner of attractive career inducements, such as financial benefits like state cash rebates and a burgeoning films industry thanks to such Oklahoma-based productions as the movie Twister and the Sylvester Stallone cable vehicle Tulsa King. "There was a surprisingly deep talent pool of technical folks and actors," says Carlson. "And visually, there was a really wide variety. There are prairies, hills, and sand dunes, and a choice between small towns and cities. And none of it is overexposed, lush forests, historic small town, and cityscapes." He and Duffy lived just north of the city. "We were surrounded by lots of trees," says Carlson, "and they had formed the Swamp, a long-form improv group with fellow Second City alum Ryan Archibald, who had also moved back to the area to be closer to his family. They performed regularly at OKC Improv in Oklahoma City and at the Cody Mayo Studios in Tulsa." Now some big news. Carlson has made a movie, a film titled Drive Through Fire, in which he stars as an opioid-addicted former soldier who is now a rideshare driver. He rises quickly to the heroic level after he picks up a young woman and discovers that she is a victim of sex trafficking operation. There is a murder, and Carlson and his passenger must elude a gang of nasty bad guys. In addition to his starring role, Carlson also co-directed the film with Lauren Bond, who also collaborated with him on the script. Her sister, Jennifer Bond, very ably plays the role of the terrified trafficked woman. You will likely not recognize any of the other cast members, but for Michael High White as a homicide detective. He's been in dozens of films, beginning with playing the title character in 1995's Mike Tyson. "Getting Michael to sign on was very important for us," says Carson. "Having a certified star gave us credibility." It is a fast-paced and violent 87 minutes. The film was made for under $1 million, a very modest budget, and accomplished it in 20 days of shooting, a very rapid schedule. "This was, by far, the toughest thing I've ever done," he says, "but it has also been empowering." It has, for a few weeks, been available on streaming services and has received mixed reviews, with one critic writing online, "With Drive Through Fire, You know what you're getting. It doesn't disappoint. It doesn't knock your socks off, but at the same time, it's reliable, solid entertainment. It's shot well, there's a good cast, and has a surprisingly humble energy, which is a great change of pace. If you're a fan of action thriller cinema, give this one a shot. This is the sort of project that should be an affecting call card. Carlson and Duffy have a number of other film projects in the works, including a couple with the Bond sisters, who now live in Tennessee. This movie has given us real confidence, he says. It also showed us moving here was the right choice. Wildwood makes long-awaited debut by the Chicago Tribune. The new stop-motion animated fantasy film from Leica, Wildwood, has had its long-awaited world premiere Sunday at the London Film Festival. 16 years in the making, Wildwood is one of the most anticipated titles to be shown at the festival. Based on Colin Molloy's novel, it follows two 12-year-old classmates, Prue and Curtis, voiced by Peyton Elizabeth Lee and Jacob Tremblay, who get lost in a magical forest searching for Prue's baby brother, who has since been abducted by crows. Lee and Tremblay were joined on the red carpet by co-star Carey Mulligan, director Travis Knight, and writer Molloy, who didn't think he'd ever see his book on the big screen. He was still working on it when Leica optioned it in 2010. It's kind of wild to see that it's actually happening now, Molloy said at the premiere. Knight claims the key to working on such a long project is enjoying the process and finding joy in every step. But building an entire world in your hands can also be daunting. Stop motion is the worst, hardest, most difficult way to make a movie, but it's also the most joyous thing because it's the most human way to a movie, and that's why I think the movie's so special, Knight said. Mulligan, who voices Alexandra, said it was amazing to be involved in that level of artistry, adding that the craftsmanship that's gone into every frame of this kind is of another level. Tremblay was excited to be part of it, having grown up with Leica's films. He recorded his part in 2021 and says it's incredible to see all the hard work that went into it. My mind is blown, Tremblay said. I'm really happy to be here today to get to celebrate this with everyone. Tarantino to debut stage play. The latest project from Quentin Tarantino is swashbuckling stage comedy featuring Borat star Sacha Baron Cohen. Sony Pictures Entertainment and Sony Friedman Productions announced Sunday that the Oscar-winning filmmaker's first stage play, The Popinjay Cavalier, will open in London's West End in March. It's set in 1830s Europe, and the producers call it a rambunctious comedy of deception and disguise inspired by the grand swashbuckling epics of stage and screen. The play will be directed by Tarantino and marks the West End debut of Cohen. When the best director in the world calls, you don't ask questions, Cohen said. Other Mommy scares top spot. The Jessica Chastain horror movie Other Mommy topped the North American box office this weekend with a bigger audience than expected, while The Social Reckoning logged onto a lackluster start. Other Mommy, released by Universal Pictures, earned $27.5 million in its first few days in theaters, according to Studio Estimate Sunday. The Social Reckoning, the weekend's other big release, was not as lucky, earning an estimated $5.5 million. Now, let's take a look at today's business news and editorials. Green Pink Line commutes to be affected by construction, by the Chicago Sun-Times. Major construction work will snarl Green and Pink Line commutes downtown for nearly 2 weeks starting Tuesday, according to the CTA, Chicago Department of Transportation. Green and Pink Line trains operate on the upper level of the 110-year-old Lake Street Bridge, which CDOT is doing major work on. Between 4 a.m. Tuesday and 4 a.m. on October 26, Green Line trains will not run between the Clinton and Clark Lake stations. Shuttle buses will connect drivers between the two stations, which are about a 12-minute walk apart. Green Line trains will travel around the loop on the Orange Line's route. Pink Line trains won't operate around the loop. trains will make all stops between 54th and Cermak and Polk before connecting with the CTA's Rancine line, where riders can transfer to the Blue line to get to downtown. The CTA recommends riders needing to get to or from the Ashland, Morgan, or Clinton stations use the 9 or X9 Ashland bus instead. More details about service impacts are available on the CTA's website. Brown and Orange line service will also be affected during the last week of work, CDOT's project website said. Another 12-day green and pink line outage is expected in spring 2027, according to the city. Ancestral oven grows from stand at farmer's market to destination, by the Chicago Tribune. George Gayton takes Southside pride in his homemade sourdough bread, mainly because his customers do too. They said, "I don't have to go all the way to the north side to get my bread," recalled Gayton. "We just knew we had to make a product not available on the south side." Today, the Ancestral Oven, which is 4616 West 103rd Street in Oak Allan, has a noticeably dedicated following after opening 2 years ago on Halloween. But bakery owners Gayton and the head chef baker and his wife, Holly Gayton, who handles the business side, started out small. During the pandemic, with extra time on his hand, Gayton practices baking. He was working at Sherman Williams, but had enjoyed cooking ever since he saw his mother's old Betty Crocker picture cookbook as a boy. His dad, who worked as a chef at a Fairmont hotel and then in management jobs, made the craft seem important. "It was a big thing in our house that the boys knew how to cook," said Gayton, who had an older brother, older sister, and younger sister. "When everything was shut down, I had a little more time to hone my craft." He began selling his sourdough bread at pop-up markets put together by Streets Arts Alliance at area breweries and bars. As his bread gained popularity, he went on to sell at the Tinkley Park Farmers Market. "We took the slow, steady approach," said Gayton. "Customers knew me. I was the bread guy. When we opened, I had a pretty large customer base." Gayton said making sourdough bread is not difficult, but it is very time-consuming. "It takes 3 days, with 1 day mixing the starter, day 2 mixing dough and portioning it, and day 3 doing the baking. The end result is fantastic," he said. The menu at this Ancestral Oven also includes traditional American bacon, egg, and cheese dishes, but also influences from his childhood, such as chorizo con papas and huevos rancheros. There are also sandwiches, seasonal soups, and pastries. He grew up in Chicago's Little Village neighborhood, and his mother was from Texas, while his dad's family was from Mexico. Gayton, who also has an associate degree in applied sciences from the Art Institute of Chicago, bakes from scratch, making mayonnaise, pickles, and roasting chickens for stock used in his soups like cream of poblano, chili, and vegetable lentil. Though the business is hard work, Gayton enjoys it. "For myself, having the freedom to just do whatever I want," he said. "We switch our pastry case every month, keeping it up with seasonality and allowing the bakers to be creative. We work things through together. I think allowing the bakers to have a creative outlet is something you don't really see in a lot of restaurants." It's been a labor of love for Holly Gayton too. "I'm especially proud of George because of how much of himself he's put into this business," she said. "He has always been passionate about food and creative with flavors, but he has continued to learn, experiment, and push himself. He has built the menu, developed the breads and recipes, and created the kind of food and experience that people are now coming back for." She added, "It's important that it's also a family business built into the Oak Lawn community. They've worked at it while raising their 9-year-old daughter and 8-year-old son, who enjoy hanging out there." Marilyn Standard, who has lived in Oak Lawn for 23 years and is a regular customer, said it was a welcome addition to the community. She first started coming here to take a break from shuttling her grandkids around about 2 years ago. "Everything is so fresh here, and the staff is very accommodating, and they go out of their way to please people," said Standard, who enjoys the coffee-flavored pastries, scones, and their Americano coffee. George tries to incorporate different cultures and different styles of cooking. Standard also says Gayton make customers feel at home, asking for feedback on food and sometimes a sample. "I'm a big fan," she said. American Airlines plans to expand Starlink Wi-Fi to more than 1,000 jets, by the Chicago Tribune. American Airlines will install Starlink on more than 1,000 of its mainline aircraft, doubling down on the high-speed internet service before installation had even rolled out on its Airbus fleet. In May, American said that it would install Starlink on more than 500 of its Airbus craft. The installations will now include American's wide-body aircraft, such as the Boeing 777-300ER, which is used for long-haul international flying. Starlink installations will begin early next year, according to the airline. Our customers have told us that dependable connectivity can make a meaningful difference in how they spend their time in the air, American Airlines Chief Customer Officer Heaven Garboden said in a statement. Whether they are live streaming a favorite show, gaming, collaborating in real time on an important work deal, scrolling social media or online shopping, Starlink will give our customers countless options to make the most of their time while traveling. Just as importantly, it provides the foundation for future innovations that will further enhance the customer experience. Starlink uses constellation technology in low Earth orbit to bring high-speed internet capability of supporting streaming, online gaming, video calls, and more, according to the company's website. The service is operated by SpaceX, the Texas-based aerospace company founded by Elon Musk. Because of the customer's demand for increasing connectivity, airlines are racing to complete Starlink installations as fast as possible. Dallas-based Southwest Airlines expects to have the service installed in more than 300 aircraft by the end of the year, it previously said. Other airlines like United Airlines and Frontier are also turning to Starlink. Experts cast doubt on price impact from Russian diesel by the Chicago Tribune. New pact that calls for Russia to boost the U.S. supply of diesel over the next few months is unlikely to make a dent in painfully high prices at the pump or elsewhere, energy police experts say. President Donald Trump announced this Friday that he had struck a deal with Russian President Vladimir Putin to immediately supply the U.S. more than 300,000 tons of diesel. That would be followed by an additional 500,000 tons in November, when 4 million more tons at some point after that. The deal marks a stark reversal of policy by the U.S., which from the start of the Russians' war with Ukraine had banned the imports of Russian oil, and comes at a time when the U.S. economy and consumers are being squeezed by a global rise in oil prices due to the 8-month-long U.S. war with Iran. The national average for a gallon of diesel in the U.S. hit a record high of $6.53 on September 22nd, according to the Motor Club AAA. It averaged nearly $6.28 a gallon on Friday, up from almost $3.68 this time last year. Diesel prices have hit records in Europe, too. Higher diesel prices means more expensive transportation for a long list of everyday goods. That's because diesel is used for many freight and delivery networks, and some businesses have already passed along steeper costs to consumers in the form of added fees on online orders and packages in the mail. Shoppers may feel more than stickier shock, particularly in the grocery aisle. Perishable foods like meat and produce face one of the most immediate strains of expensive diesel because they need to be hauled in and restocked frequently, or may be harvested using farm equipment powered by the fuel. But energy policy experts on Friday expressed doubts that a boost in diesel supply from Russia will have significant impact on oil prices, whether in the U.S. or globally. It's kind of shuffling deck chairs on the Titanic, said Michael Lynch, distinguished fellow at Energy Policy Research Foundation, a nonpartisan research institution focused on energy and economics. If we get diesel from Russia, basically it means that their existing customers are not going to get it, and they'll have to go elsewhere, and that will keep the price basically where it is now, Lynch said. And while the White House may be counting on this move to give some relief at the pump for U.S. truckers, ranchers, and farmers who've been hit hard by rising diesel prices, that's not a given. If Russia, which now in July moved to ban diesel exports due to Ukrainian drone strikes on its refineries, now believes it is able to resume exports of diesel, that then will help stabilize global diesel prices, said Daniel Sternoff, senior fellow at the Columbia Center on Global Energy Policy. However, prices are likely to remain elevated overall because a lot of refining capacity in the Middle East isn't available to the world market due to disruptions in the Strait of Hormuz from the US-Iran war. Refined products like diesel are still barely half of pre-war levels, Sternoff said. It might take the edge off of prices, but will not substantially lower them. China's auto exports rise as EU caps car imports, by the Chicago Tribune. China's passenger car exports surged 64% in September from the same month in 2025, an industry association reported Monday. As Chinese automakers increasingly focus on exports to drive growth amid sluggish domestic sales, China exported around 919,000 passenger vehicles in September, lifted by overseas demand for plug-in hybrids and pure electric vehicles, data from the China Association of the Automobile Manufacturers showed. In the first 9 months of 2026, China exported over 7.1 million passenger cars, up more than 70% from the same period last year. Meanwhile, domestic passenger car sales in China fell for most of the year as automakers faced weaker consumer confidence at home and scaled back government subsidies. They fell 27% year-on-year in September to over 1.6 million units, according to the association. China is the world's largest vehicle exporter, but is facing increasing skepticism from trade partners who fear it's undermining their domestic industries and trade balance. The EU is capping Chinese hybrid vehicle imports at 350,000 a year, officials say. In recent months, Chinese automakers have been aggressively targeted rapid growth in overseas markets such as Europe, Latin America, Southeast Asia, and Africa. Canada is also opening its doors to Chinese EV exports. The industry increasingly relies on overseas markets for sales and profit growth as players seek to offset weakness in the domestic partner, analyst Stefan Chan and S&P Global Ratings said. Consultancy Alex Partners and some auto analysts expect Chinese automakers to export nearly or around 10 million vehicles in 2026. Students reel in financial aid, by the Chicago Tribune. Popularity of competitive bass fishing spawns growth of high school youth clubs across U.S. Just before sunrise on Saturday in August, 25 boats bobbed in the marina at Paris Landing State Park in Buchanan, awaiting the start of the final round of the most prestigious event in high school bass fishing. After the single Star Spangled Banner was played, the boats sped onto a 184-mile-long Kentucky lake in search of bass, the heavier the better. KG Bragg, a lanky 8-year-old Alabaman who was first in place, motored about 10 minutes south of the marina where he knew the fishing would be fruitful. 8 hours earlier, Bragg returned to the marina and handed the tournament's organizer a mesh bag with his catch. At a combined 11 pounds, 3 ounces, the three fish were enough to secure him the championship, beating out 213 other teams. For winning the Strike King Bassmaster High School National Championship, Bragg received a $25,000 boat and a $5,000 college scholarship. "I just love fishing for bass, to be honest," he said. "There is always a puzzle every time. It's kind of like chess." Competitive bass fishing has been around for more than 60 years, but in the past decade or two, it has turned into a high-stakes pro sport complete with star anglers, big sponsors, and media deals. The chance to make a living with a rod, reel, and boat, or at least get a college scholarship from it, has in turn spawned a growing number of youth fishing programs across the country. The sports sanctioning body, Bass Nation, short for Bass Angler Sportsman Society, has about 12,000 anglers in 1,100 high school and youth clubs in 35 states, up from 600 clubs and about 6,000 anglers in a dozen states a decade ago. Bass fishing is sanctioned as a high school sport in at least 8 states, with clubs in many other schools. Bragg fished for his high school club's team, the Springfield Anglers. Dave Washburn, the vice president of operations at Major League Fishing, one of the top professional tours, said bass fishing, along long a hobby, now looked and felt like many other high school sports, complete with jerseys, pep rallies, and award ceremonies. For many students, it is the first time their passion is viewed as something that carries the same legitimacy as more traditional sports, he said. But as in other youth sports, competing at the highest levels relies on high-end equipment, entry fees, and out-of-town travel. New bass boats can cost $100,000, and they must be hauled to events, where parents have to pay for meals, hotels, gas, and registration fees. Digital fish finders can cost $2,000 or more, while rods can run hundreds of dollars each. Most junior high school and high school bass fishing teams operate as clubs, not sanctioned sports, because schools do not want to insure the boats and anglers. When you say boats and kids, they think liability, said Shane Barker, who runs the Tennessee Valley Bass Team, which has 42 school-age anglers, two of whom competed in the national tournament. Without school funding, teams must raise their own money mostly by selling sponsorships, which Barker said could cost several hundred to several thousand dollars apiece. The anglers' team jerseys are often crowded with logos and names of bait shops, marinas, and other businesses. Trump names advisor at his media company to press post by the Chicago Tribune. President Donald Trump has announced that Katie Zechariah, a communications advisor for his media company, will succeed Caroline Leavitt as White House press secretary. Trump revealed his selection Friday on his Truth Social platform, where he often makes political and official announcements. Zechariah is a conservative commentator for Trump Media and Technology Group, which operates the social media site. Zechariah worked as a spokesperson for the Department of Homeland Security earlier this year and has been a commentator for Fox News and Newsmax. Trump says Zechariah has been involved in his presidential campaigns. Leavitt left the post position August 27. She will serve as an on-air contributor on Fox News Channel beginning November 1st. EU sanctions Russian firms, officials, and arms industry by the Chicago Tribune. The European Union imposed sanctions on Monday on almost 1,600 Russian people and companies linked to Russia's arms industry. Notably targeting those suspected of involvement in making parts for drones and missiles. In the biggest single listing of sanctions since the Kremlin launched full-scale war on Ukraine almost 5 years ago, and brings out the total number of Russian officials and entities targeted by the EU to more than 4,500. The EU said the companies are on a list established by the Russian government itself that identifies them as belonging to the Russian military-industrial complex, and they are therefore entitled to receive subsidiaries. The components they provide include electronics, communication equipment, radar and navigation systems, and satellite and missile systems. Turkey passes social media ban for kids younger than 15 by the Chicago Tribune. Turkey has barred social media platforms providing services to children younger than 15, according to a regulation published in the Official Gazette. Social media companies will be required to verify users' ages when accounts are created, using an age verification token through Turkey's e-government system. Applications from users found to be younger than 15 must be blocked, according to the new rules. The regulation, which takes effect November 1st, follows a bill passed in Turkey's parliament in April. Age verification for existing accounts is expected to be completed by March 31st, and accounts belonging to users found to be under 15 will have to be shut down. Social media platforms that fail to comply with the rules may face fines as much as 3% of their global revenue and advertising bans. Liability laws used on rogue AI models spurs debate by the Chicago Tribune. The Trump administration embrace of legal liability to enforce artificial intelligence safety sets the stage for future conflicts over who fits the bill when AI models go rogue, the companies that design the systems or the people that deploy the technology. holding AI developers financially responsible for the safety of their products has won support from the Treasury Secretary Scott Bessent and former White House AI czar David Sacks, who argue that existing liability laws would be more effective than new rules. President Donald Trump, in spurning new AI safeguards, has taken it a step further, saying the Justice Department should intervene if models get out of hand. In a sign of the administration's increased willingness to invoke current law to address safety concerns, Trump's newly launched AI task force late Friday warned developers that they are required to report and resolve security incidents or face potential unspecified consequences. Companies must immediately disclose incidents involving their models and follow with swift, decisive action to remedy any and all harm. The group dubbed the Superintelligence Force said in a statement following the disclosure of a breach by Anthropic PBC. Yet, the administration's reliance on liability as a cornerstone of AI safety remains riddled with uncertainties. Existing cybersecurity and product liability laws may not be strong enough for the federal government to hold AI agents accountable for harm, the legal experts say. Even when there are clear victims, there are a few legal precedents to define who's on the hook for damages caused by rogue agents and how careful companies have to be when developing their AI tools. Further complicating any finding of a responsibility, a model's behavior is shaped by both its AI industry developer and the end user deploying the system. Wall Street firms, retailers, and airlines are deploying AI agents and tools in a widening range of operations from customer service to invoice processing. Poll reveals most Americans think AI developing too fast, by the Chicago Tribune. Worries around artificial intelligence cross party lines, with the vast majority of Americans saying the U.S. government should prioritize keeping AI under human control and protecting workers. A new poll from Associated Press NORC, Center for Public Affairs Research, finds that most Americans, 64%, think AI is developing too fast, while 27% say its development has been about right and only 8% saying it's moving too slow. The risk that powerful AI models could evade human control and hurt humanity, once the stuff of science fiction, has been emerging as a more pressing concern. Even leaders of the companies that are developing frontier AI models are calling for a slowdown so that government regulation can catch up. President Donald Trump has pushed back against slowing down AI development because of concerns that China will gain an advantage with the technology. Data centers powering AI projects have also taken a prominent role in major political races as the midterm elections approach. About 8 in 10 U.S. adults say it is extremely or very important for the U.S. government to ensure that AI stays under human control, and they are about as likely to want the government to prioritize protecting the country's workforce. Most U.S. adults also think minimizing environmental harm and growing the U.S. economy are highly important. About half say it's about promoting technological innovation, and slightly fewer say that about competing with China. There's bipartisan concern about the speed of AI's development, but few Americans think either major political party has an advantage in handling AI. Trump, a Republican, also gets a low rating on his handling of the issue, with 60% of U.S. adults disapproving of his performance on AI. Most Democrats and Republicans agree on the importance of protecting workers and keeping AI under human control, the poll found. There's less consensus about the importance of other priorities when it comes to AI. Republicans are more than likely than Democrats to say it's highly important to grow the U.S. economy and to compete with other countries like China. Democrats, on their hand, are more likely to say it's at least very important to minimize environmental harm. That's all the time we have for today's entertainment and business news from the Chicago Tribune and Sun-Times. 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
1: Shireen Jahangir certainly made an impression on the judges and audience when she appeared on the Britain's Got Talent TV show. Shireen is a 14-year-old blind singer from North London in the UK. She performed Salvation by Gabriel Alpin and got four yeses from the judges. The singer became blind at the age of 9 after gradually losing her vision from the age of 5. Taking to the stage on Britain's Got Talent, Sorene told the judges, "Music is my vision." Sorene's parents realized that she had a serious eyesight problem when she was dressed up as a pirate at age 5, and when a patch covered her right eye, she could no longer play, because all vision had already gone from her left. 4 years later, she lost all vision in her right eye. Sorene has been inspired by her idol, Andrea Bocelli. They met in October 2018, when the blind superstar was in Britain to perform at Princess Eugenie's wedding, and he wanted to meet Sorene. Sorene said, "Andrea and I had an instant connection, because we were both blind and have an immediate understanding of facing the same kind of difficulties."
2: 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Thank you.
3: Hello, I'm Kathy Karp. You're listening to Chris Radio. During this hour, I'll be reading articles from today's Daily Herald. Our first story is... Headline: Why Wheaton Has Become One of the Nation's Hottest Real Estate Markets, by Barbara Vitello. That Wheaton ranks among the country's hottest zip codes by Realtor.com comes as no surprise to Joe Soto, who's been selling homes in his native city for 14 years. "I might be a little biased," said Soto, a realtor with the Lance Kamins team, who describes the city as a tight-knit, multi-generational community. He's not the only one praising the DuPage County Burb, which ranked 10th on the Realtor.com list behind Peabody, Massachusetts, Montclair, New Jersey, Sewell, New Jersey, Fairport, New York, Westfield, Massachusetts, Livonia, Michigan, Lititz, Pennsylvania, North Haven, Connecticut, and New Berlin, Wisconsin. Wheaton, the report states, is drawing buyers looking for suburban tranquility without giving up job access or infrastructure. About 77% of Wheaton buyers come from other parts of the Chicago area, the report notes. According to Realtor.com, Wheaton homes typically attract more than 3 times as many online viewers as the national average. The website also indicates homes are selling closer to their list price, a median $575,000, than the national norm, and outperform the Chicago market. Alyssa Roy, a Wheaton Academy graduate and realtor with Keller Williams Inspire in Algonquin, calls this city a desirable area in a stable DuPage County market. "People like it here," she said. "Wheaton, Warrenville, Glen Ellen are great communities that are family-oriented. That's why people move into them and don't move out." Soto and other industry pros say housing demand in the Chicago area continues to exceed supply, and competition for properties remains fierce, with homes going under contract within days, often for more than the asking price. In response, buyers are doing whatever they can to sweeten the pot, he said. That includes waiving appraisals or inspections, offering a flexible closing date, and agreeing to rent the home back to the sellers while they search for a new place. Inventory is key. Realtors evaluate a market through housing inventory, which measures many months of supply is available. 3 months is a balanced market, Roy said. Anything more than 5 months is a buyer's market, and anything less than 3 months is a seller's market. Wheaton's current inventory is historically low, said Soto, who estimates it at less than a month. If there's no supply and a lot of demand, which there is, you get bidding wars, he added. Interest rates also affect the market. The Federal Reserve's quarter-point interest rate hike last month to about 3.9% could result in higher borrowing costs for mortgages, as well as auto loans and credit cards. The top interest rate for a 30-year fixed mortgage is at about 7.4%, according to Freddie Mac's Primary Mortgage Market Survey. Some people might think twice about buying or selling a home. "My clients don't love the rate," said Roy, "but if they need to buy, they need to buy now." Meanwhile, owners who have a a 3% or 4% interest rate will stay put if they don't have a compelling reason to make a move, said Jenny Jones, team leader for the Jones team at Baird & Warner in Algonquin. However, she doesn't think rates have reached the point of dragging the market down. We won't see a significant decrease in market activity, said Jones, who anticipates the holding pattern in effect for the last year or so will persist. According to a U.S. Census Bureau report issued in January, the percent of owner-occupied homes owned free and clear rose from 34% between 2010 and 14, 2014 to 39% in 2020 to 2024. There is more equity in homes than there has ever been, said Jones. The competition is fierce and the home buying process is stressful. Still, it's worth it, said Soto. The positives and building equity outweigh the negatives, he said. Headline: District 220 board members approve policy update on political activities, by Steve Zolowski. In the wake of four school board members coming under investigation, Barrington Area Unit School District 220 has updated a key policy governing political activity by elected officials. The update, approved by board members last week, allows board members seeking elected office to mention District 220 or use incidental photos of district property and campaign materials, but only as long as they don't suggest a district endorsement. Not to say that the prior policy wasn't great, but this, I think, clarifies a lot of things, board member Steve Wang said. The policy update comes after board member Aaron Chan Ding was found to have violated district policies by using school resources, property, and social media for prohibited political campaign activities related to her campaign for the Illinois House. Fellow board members Leah Collister-Lazari and Barry Altshuler also violated policies by posting images of students, district property, and the district's chess piece logo on campaign social media sites during their 2023 runs for school board. School board president Sandra Fick Bradford was investigated and cleared of wrongdoing regarding a photo of her in front of Barrington High School that appeared in a news article related to the 2025 election. The board next will be examining its ethics and gift ban policies, officials said. Board members received training on the policy update last week from attorney James Petrungaro. He said it is acceptable for board members to publish a photo of themselves seated at a meeting on a campaign social media page and discuss their board work as part of their campaigns. You don't have to erase history or forget the fact that you're currently a sitting board member when you're running for office, he said. Board members also can engage in political activity as private citizens, such as putting campaign signs in their yards. But Petrungaro said board members and district employees cannot intentionally use district property or resources for political activity. It would be, in fact, illegal for somebody running for office to direct that a school van, for example, be used at a campaign event. Harder to govern are less tangible forms of property, such as school logos, that could imply an endorsement. It would be permissible to use the district's name in an announcement for a board run, Petrungaro said. Candidates also must be careful about mingling material from personal pages on political pages, he added. Headline: Harper College's new banana lounge to offer free bananas, space to connect. Students in need of a quick snack on the go or a place to relax and connect can grab a free banana at Harper College's new Banana Lounge. Located at the crossroads of Building X, Y, and Z on the first floor of the Avante Center, the repurposed lounge will be open 8:30 a.m. to 4 p.m. Monday through Thursdays and 8:30 a.m. to 1 p.m. Fridays. Math and Science Division student aides will staff the space. Math and Science Associate Professor Reagan Grassale drew inspiration from a similar lounge at her alma mater, MIT. She and Sarah Aftefield in the math and science office envisioned a space that would build community, support students who may not get enough to eat, and demonstrate that Harper cares. According to Harper's most recent student financial wellness survey, 34% of students experience food insecurity. That means they may eat less, skip meals, or go hungry because of financial restraints, Grassell said. If I have my class in front of me, that's a third of my students who might be hungry at the moment, she said. I've had students who are hungry in class. It's hard for them to concentrate. We know bananas are nutritious, pretty filling, and easy to grab. Having a banana could make the difference in whether a student can concentrate and do their best that day in class. Grassell said the survey also revealed that some students feel lonely and disconnected. She hopes the Banana Lounge will become a fun, bright, and welcoming destination where students can spend time with one another. Now there's a space on campus called the Banana Lounge, which just is kind of hilarious and fun, she said. It's becoming a center of innovation and creativity for students and staff and faculty. There are students from graphic arts who want to make the logo, stickers, and create tasteful banana decor. I've talked to nutrition professors who want their students to post posters about good nutrition. It's becoming a teaching space that feeds students, and that's exciting. The Banana Lounge was established with support from a Research for Excellence grant funded by the Harper College Educational Foundation. Harper has partnered with food service company Sodexo to supply the bananas. We will have over 100 bananas a day available to start, but we are also ready to grow if the need is more than that, she said. The Banana Lounge is an in-your-face kind of tangible way Harper College is loving on its students. It's innovative and creative, but we're keeping it simple. Just free bananas. If you're hungry, grab one. They're there for you. You are listening to articles from the USA Today and Daily Herald on Chris Radio. Headline: Richardson Electronics, ComEd, Trumpet Company's Battery Storage System Plans, by Susan Sarkoskis. Richardson Electronics, state lawmakers, and ComEd officials gathered yesterday to celebrate the Kane County Company's plan to build the largest commercial battery energy storage facility on ComEd's Illinois grid. Take it from somebody in the energy industry. This is a very big deal, said Gil Kanonis, ComEd's chief executive officer and president. The facility, which will have containers with battery energy storage systems, or BESS's, will be built at the rear of Richardson's headquarters in LaFox. It is intended to serve as a model for potential customers. The facility would be capable of storing up to 5 megawatt hours of power. We have learned that standing still is not an option, said Edward Richardson, chief executive officer and president of Richardson Electronics. His father founded the company in 1947, selling military surplus electronic supplies such as walkie-talkie batteries. We're here because we believe battery energy storage will be claiming an increasingly important role in the future of energy infrastructure, Richardson said. The demand for power continues to grow. The ability to store energy, improve reliability, and support a more resilient grid becomes increasingly important. Richardson said the company's manufacturing experience, engineering expertise, and customer relationships help as it grows its global power management program, which focuses on green energy applications. We believe it has significant long-term potential, he said. In August 2025, Illinois officials announced the company would receive tax credits for the project through the state's Reimagining Energy and Vehicles program. According to the state, Richardson was investing $8.5 million in the project. The agreement with the state calls for Richardson to add 54 full-time employees at the LaVox site. The fact is, our energy future depends on having enough power to support growing communities and local economies. Battery storage helps make power available when and where it is needed most. This is critical for grid stability, Konona said. He said batteries will store energy when it is cheap and abundant to be available when power is scarce and expensive. He said using batteries also buys valuable time.

consumables. Power conversion and radio frequency and microwave components, CT X-ray tubes, and customized display solution. The board understands there's not a need for it, he said. Headline, built out Schaumburg to consider ending developer impact fees for growth of road capacity by Eric Peterson. Growth in Schaumburg has reached a point where officials are questioning whether the village still needs to charge developers for additional road capacity. Tonight, trustees will consider ending the road improvement impact fee, which developers have been paying since the 1970s, and disbanding the committee that recommends how the revenue is spent. Schaumburg Mayor Tom Daley sees it as a key moment in the 70-year history of Illinois' second-largest hub of economic activity. It's showing that Schaumburg is just about built out everywhere, he said. Transportation Director Sidney Kenyon recommends the remaining $3.1 million in the fund go toward the planned realignment of Thoreau Drive north of the Renaissance Schaumburg Convention Center Hotel to better accommodate a new entertainment district. During the heyday of the village's growth, the impact fee was imposed on developers for projects requiring new or wider roads and expanded intersections. But the last comprehensive road improvement plan, CRIP, for which it was eligible was approved in May of 2019. Kenyon said as the number of eligible projects in the village has declined, it no longer makes sense to keep imposing the fees on new development. Ending the program would support Schaumburg's positive business environment by reducing development costs while allowing the village to pursue road improvements that reflect current community needs, he added. The fee didn't apply to the internal roads for Elmhurst-based Nitty Group's more recent residential subdivisions of Summit Grove and on the former Lober Farm near Rolling Meadows, Daley said. Furthermore, the road system within the Viridian development of the former Motorola campus, including the Public Progress Parkway, was the product of direct negotiations with developer Urban Street Group and partly funded by a tax increment financing TIF district, he added. Daley expects Schaumburg trustees will find little reason to debate village staff's recommendation to end the fee. The board understands there's just not a need for it, he said. Headline, Johnson says Bears still working through who will start at quarterback in week 6 by Sean Hammond. Bears coach Ben Johnson did not commit to a starting quarterback Monday as the team prepares to play the Atlantic Falcons in week 6. Regular starter Caleb Williams returned to practice last Friday and worked out with the team trainer Sunday at Lambeau Field, but Johnson gave no indication if Williams might be ready to return. He hasn't played since straining his right hamstring in Week 2's loss to the Minnesota Vikings. He's doing a great job progressing, and we'll see when we can make him available to help us win ball games, said Johnson, who met with reporters virtually yesterday. But he's itching to get back as soon as he can, which is a good thing. And when we get the green light, we'll move forward from there. A day after a 31-7 drubbing by the Green Bay Packers, during which Johnson pulled quarterback Tyson Bagent in the fourth quarter in favor of third stringer Case Keenan, Johnson declined to say who would take the starting reps in practice this week if Williams is unavailable. We're still working through that, he said. No determination has been made in terms of what direction we're going. There are a lot of things that we're assessing right now. After the Bears take on the Falcons on Sunday at Mercedes-Benz Stadium in Atlanta, they have a quick turnaround before a Thursday night matchup against the New England Patriots on October 22nd at Soldier Field. Earlier Monday, during his weekly radio interview on WMVP AM 1000, Johnson said the quick turnaround won't factor in his decision at quarterback. I'm honestly not even thinking about that far, he told Bears play-by-play voice Jeff Joniak.
We are solely focused on today.

0: and this week. Here's what else Johnson said Monday after his team's rough outing in Green Bay. Number one, quarterback uncertainty lingers for both teams this week. Bajan struggled in Sunday's loss, completing 12 of 21 passes for 87 yards with two interceptions. He threw an interception on the Bears' second possession, which helped Green Bay jump out to a 14-0 lead. Another interception late in the third quarter led to yet another Packers scoring drive and proved to be Bajan's final play. Keenum didn't fare a whole lot better in the fourth quarter, going 11 for 19 for 108 yards with an interception and a fumble. But by the time he went into the game, the Bears already were trailing 31-7. The Bears have won games with all three quarterbacks this season, and they're 2-1 since Williams injured his hamstring. Much as he did in Week 4 before the game against the New York Jets, Johnson could keep his plans vague this week. "We have three guys that can win games in this league," he said. There also might be genuine uncertainty about Williams. One practice isn't necessarily enough to declare him healthy. The Bears need to see what he looks like with several days of practice. Meanwhile, Falcons quarterback Michael Penix suffered a rib injury late in an overtime loss to the Baltimore Ravens on Sunday night. Backup Tua Tagovailoa finished the game and threw a game-sealing interception in overtime. Per ESPN's Adam Schefter, Penix's rib injury is not considered serious, but it does create some uncertainty surrounding who Atlanta's starting quarterback will be Sunday. Number two, the pass rush and secondary both were to blame for big plays. Packers quarterback Jordan Love carved up the Bears' defense with six completions of 30 yards or more. The Bears had allowed just five such passes in the previous four games combined. Love finished with 367 passing yards and two touchdowns while completing 80.6% of his passes. "I don't think it was a full representation of us as a team," which we talked about, defensive end Austin Booker said. "We're going to correct it and come back next week full swing." Booker had two sacks, but the Bears were otherwise unable to get to Love. They totaled only three additional quarterback hits. Love had clean pockets to work with, and he made the secondary pay for it on the back end. Johnson pointed to everyone on the defensive, not just the secondary. "It's a collective deal going on, and when we win as a team," Johnson said. "When we lose as a team. As I keep alluding to with the offense, I'll be the first one to shoulder the blame for anything that went on offensively and then defensively. Coordinator Dennis Allen is the same way. He'll be the first one to tell you when there's a bad call. But it's also a combination of bad rushes mixed in there and bad coverage mixed in there. So really, all three things showed up over the course of the game. The rush and coverage have to work together. On Sunday, neither was working. We've got to be critical of ourselves, look in the mirror a little bit today, and get that cleaned up and fixed," Johnson said. Number three, could Kyler Gordon or Shamar Turner return this week? The Bears might have reinforcements coming off the physically unable to perform list in Turner at defensive end and Gordon at cornerback. They have to decide this week whether to activate Turner. Gordon's 21-day practice window opened a week later than Turner's, so the Bears have another week to make a decision with him. Gordon, who has yet to play this season because of a calf injury, could be a significant addition for a secondary that struggled Sunday. "Mentally, he's pretty sharp right now," Johnson said. "We're once again in the middle of this stress test, making sure he's physically prepared to play in football games." Activating either one would require the Bears to create a roster spot, either by placing someone on injured reserve or waiving someone from the 53-man roster. Johnson declined to give injury updates on three players who exited the Green Bay game: linebacker T.J. Edwards, hamstring; cornerback Tyreek Stevenson, hamstring; and defensive end Deo Odeyingbo, quadriceps. The team must release its injury report tomorrow. With Stevenson and Odeyingbo going out, this could be a timely opportunity for Gordon or Turner to return at those positions. Headline: Busting Ghost Medical Networks is a Big Job by Terry Dreher, Frankenberg Patient Advocate. Perhaps you've had this experience. You consult your insurer's provider directory to find an in-network primary care physician or specialist. You start making phone calls only to learn that the providers A, aren't taking new patients, B, aren't in your network, C, aren't at that phone number, D, don't have availability for 6 months, or E, all of the above. And so you have a ghost of a chance of getting an appointment because the provider directory is littered with out-of-date, misleading, or wrong information. The problem is known in the industry as ghost medical networks and is getting attention from state and federal regulators. It's a spooky season, after all. The problem is especially acute with Medicaid and Medicare providers, as well as behavioral health providers. It's sad that an individual having a mental health crisis has to make 24 phone calls to find a psychiatrist. Some may just give up. Here's the uncomfortable truth. While the Affordable Care Act expanded access to poor patients through Medicaid, the reimbursement rates are so low that many doctors cannot afford to take on more patients than they already have. The same is true for Medicare and Medicare Advantage providers. Meanwhile, insurers are required to meet network adequacy standards, having enough providers to serve the population in a particular area. Often, however, adequacy does not translate into access, especially in rural and poor communities. Increasingly, ghost networks are seen as a barrier to medical care. A 2025 report from the Health and Human Services Inspector General found that many private insurers maintain directories packed with ghost providers who are inactive, no longer accepting patients, or impossible to reach. Federal rules require directories to be updated quarterly or within 30 days of changes, but the report showed that compliance is uneven. Insurance companies often say these problems are unintentional and that they work hard to keep their directories up to date. It's true that provider information is constantly changing, and the system isn't designed to keep up with it. A Colorado doctor is proposing that artificial intelligence may be better equipped to manage provider information. Maybe this will be an instance of AI helping. State legislatures are taking notice. In 2024, Governor J.B. Pritzker signed into law the Health Care Protection Act, which requires insurers to maintain accurate, up-to-date lists of providers in their networks. Regulating the problem on a state level doesn't seem like a solution to me when insurance companies operate across the country and so many patients are served by federal programs. In February, President Trump signed the Real Health Providers Act as part of the Consolidated Appropriations Act. Starting with the 2028 plan year, Medicare Advantage plans, which cover the majority of Medicare-eligible Americans, will be required by law to verify and update their provider directories every 90 days. Patients who reasonably rely on outdated directory information are protected from paying out-of-network prices. Directories would be audited by Centers for Medicare and Medicaid Services for accuracy using a variety of methods, including perhaps AI. Hopefully, enforcement actions like fines will encourage the insurance companies to shape up. As I often point out, the U.S. healthcare system is so fragmented and hard to navigate that many patients are left with inadequate care or no care at all. A good patient advocate is familiar with the resources in their particular area and can help you find a doctor when a ghost network lets you down. T. Terry Driar Frankenberg is a registered nurse and board-certified patient advocate. She is the author of several books on advocacy and founder of Nurse Advocate Entrepreneur, which equips medical professionals with the knowledge and skills to start their own advocacy businesses. Headline: Zelensky says Russia strikes energy facilities despite Trump claim of an energy ceasefire, by Samia Kalap. Ukrainian President Volodymyr Zelensky said Monday that Russia has continued to strike Ukraine's energy facilities even after U.S. President Donald Trump said a day earlier that the warring countries had agreed on an energy ceasefire in the 4.5-year-old war. Speaking at the Warsaw Security Forum in Poland, Zelensky said Ukraine had learned through media reports that Trump had secured an energy ceasefire deal with Russia, which would involve a mutual pause in strikes on energy sites. Zelensky said he would be willing to honor such an agreement if Moscow did the same. "We support it, but I have not heard approval of this proposal from the Russian side," Zelensky said. Trump's brief social media post on Sunday claiming the purported agreement offered few details, but said that the energy ceasefire took effect immediately, adding, "Do not break it." On Monday, Kremlin spokesman Dmitry Peskov wouldn't say whether Russia had agreed to such a ceasefire, saying only, "Contacts are ongoing." Zelensky said Ukraine had been horribly surprised when, following Trump's announcement, Russia struck numerous energy facilities, including a power plant in the northeastern city of Kharkiv, as well as a gas production facility and a civilian gas station. "It was clear that Putin does not read Truth Social," Zelensky said, referring to Trump's social media platform. Energy strikes have caused pain for both Ukraine and Russia. Trump previously announced a similar agreement on ceasing energy strikes that did not come to fruition. In a social media post on September 14th, he said both countries had agreed not to hit each other's energy infrastructure, but offered no details on that proposal either. Russia has used attacks on energy facilities in order to deny Ukrainian civilians power, heat, and running water during the war, hoping to wear down public resistance to Moscow's full-scale invasion. Ukrainian officials describe the strategy as weaponizing winter and fear Russia could ramp up such attacks as cold weather approaches. Ukraine, meanwhile, has launched strikes against Russian energy sites like oil refineries, sometimes deep within Russian territory. That's prompted Trump to blame Zelensky for record U.S. diesel prices rather than the U.S.-led war in Iran, and to strike a deal with Putin on Friday to import diesel from Russia in an attempt to bring fuel prices down ahead of U.S. midterm elections. Yesterday, Zelensky said Kyiv was ready to comply with Trump's request to stop striking Russian refineries if Moscow halted attacks on Ukraine's energy system, and asked Trump to press the Kremlin to agree. He added that if Moscow does not agree to an energy ceasefire this winter, "We will respond. We are waiting for the details of a conversation between the Americans and the Russians, and we're waiting to see what specific steps the Americans are ready to take," he said. "This energy ceasefire can work, and it can become a major step toward ending the war." EU foreign policy chief is skeptical of energy ceasefire. The European Union's top diplomat on Monday welcomed the prospect of a pause in energy strikes in Ukraine, but said she sees no sign that Russia would be willing to respect it. "We haven't yet seen that also Russia will stick to it," EU foreign policy chief Kaja Kallas said at a meeting of the bloc's foreign ministers in Luxembourg. "Personally, I would also welcome that the ceasefire would include people not being killed, not only energy." Trump's deal with Putin to purchase diesel from Russia dismayed officials in the U.S., Ukraine, and around Europe. A bipartisan group of six senators, including four Republicans, called on the Trump administration to immediately reverse course on the deal, saying the U.S. should not provide Putin with a financial lifeline while Russia is killing Ukrainian civilians. Kallas also pushed back on Trump's comments on Saturday that it was time for Ukraine to get a new president and that Zelensky had not done enough to end the war. She said that now is not the time to hold elections in Ukraine, at least not without a ceasefire. Yesterday, Zelensky said holding elections in Ukraine was impossible during wartime, especially with new Russian tactics involving attacks during both the day and night. He added, however, that he would be willing to work toward doing so if Ukraine secured a full ceasefire lasting at least 60 days. In response, Kremlin spokesman Peskov said in a statement that in case of a Ukrainian election, Putin would be ready to halt strikes on Ukraine, specifically on Election Day, and that Kiev only wanted a 60-day ceasefire to gather their strength, heal their wounds, and continue the war. Russian attack kills three and injures others, including children. Two people were injured in Russian daytime strikes on Kyiv yesterday, according to the city's military administration, while falling debris from Russian attacks sparked a fire in a private residential building in the capital's Donetsk district. Debris also fell in an open area near private residential buildings in the Solominsky district and on a warehouse building in the Donetsky district with emergency services dispatched to the scene. A Russian drone attack on the village of Pisoshin in the Kharkiv district on Sunday evening killed three people and injured nine others, including children, according to the Kharkiv Regional Prosecutor's Office. Investigators said the air attack struck a densely populated area near apartment buildings and grocery stores and sparked a fire. Ukrainian air defense forces shot down or suppressed 89 of 121 Russian drones overnight Monday, Ukraine's Air Force said in a Telegram post. The attack involved one KH-59 guided air-to-surface missile and 76 jet-powered Shahad-type drones, the statement said. Strikes were recorded at 15 locations in Ukraine, while debris from downed drones fell at four locations. The Russian Defense Ministry on Monday said its air defenses overnight intercepted 151 Ukrainian drones over the Russian regions, as well as the illegally annexed Crimea and the waters of the Black Sea. In a separate statement, the ministry said its forces overnight carried out drone strikes on Ukraine's port infrastructure and a bulk carrier heading to Ukraine's port city of Odessa with military cargo on board. Headline, share opinions, offer ideas on transit at First NITA Open House at Union Station by Marnie Pike. Got a beef about bus service? Chagrined by CTA slow zones? Or just itching to dive deeply into the ridership metrics and committee governance? You can work out or get answers to basic questions at the Northern Illinois Transportation Authority's first open house from 3 to 6 p.m. Wednesday at Union Station. The event is designed for you to explore at your own pace, walk through the rider journey on the regional transit system, discuss pain points and future improvements, and learn more about what the NITA, CTA, Metra, and PACE have planned for regional transit in 2027 and beyond, officials said in a statement. NITA, the oversight agency for Metra PACE and the CTA, went live September 1st. It replaces the Regional Transportation Authority following reform legislation enacted by the Illinois General Assembly last year. NITA staff will be on hand to discuss safety on transit, the 2027 budget, regional service improvements, capital investments, and rider needs. There will also be information for companies seeking to do business with transit agencies and on job postings. NITA plans more in-person and virtual public events in the coming months to gather feedback that will shape future bus and train service, capital projects, and spending priorities. Tell us what's working, where you see opportunities for improvement, and what matters most as NITA plans for the years ahead, organizer said. The 2025 NITA Act also raised the regional sales tax and funneled a portion of state road fund revenues to public transit, which means millions more for a system that has previously faced steep shortfalls. To register for the open house held at the Burlington Room and Union Station, visit eventbrite.com. 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Headline: Two American economists win Nobel for overturning assumptions about how to deal with economic shocks, by Kostya Manenkov, Stephanie Dazio, and Paul Weissman. American economists Robert E. Hall and Michael Woodford won the Nobel Memorial Prize in Economics for their work on models that have helped governments and central banks manage economic shocks, such as energy crisis and inflation. The Royal Swedish Academy of Sciences announced the winners in Stockholm, saying the two were being honored for work that has helped policymakers deal with economic fluctuations. The laureates' research has made it possible to manage major macroeconomic crises far more effectively than before, the Nobel Committee wrote. It has been hugely beneficial during the pandemic and the energy crises of recent years. Hall is affiliated with Stanford University in California and Woodford with Columbia University in New York. Woodford spoke to the committee by phone Monday from New York, saying, "It's a tremendous honor. It's a surprise." The Nobel Committee said the laureates' work has created the theoretical foundation for models now used by central banks and governments around the world. With them, we are better equipped to deal with shocks in the economy, such as energy crises or sudden changes in how much households consume, John Hassler, chair of the Committee for the Prize in Economic Sciences, said in a news release. The two overturned earlier economic assumptions. For decades, governments responded to economic shocks by following the Depression era prescriptions of the British economist John Maynard Keynes. Intervene in the economy by lowering taxes and hiking government spending, thereby encouraging consumers and businesses to spend and invest and help restart growth. This is the Keynesian recipe, and it worked well until it didn't, said Tim Bopop of the Nobel Economics Prize Committee. Policymakers had thought economic management involved simple trade-offs. Unemployment, for instance, would stay low at a time of high inflation and rise when inflation fell. But the stagflation of the 1970s, when the world economy experienced simultaneous high inflation and high unemployment, proved the formula was simplistic. Some economists argued that government attempts to intervene in the economy were doomed to fail. But Hall and Woodford, in separate contributions, set about improving the Keynesian model to take into account how consumers and businesses actually made decisions about whether to invest and spend. Economic outcomes are the result of millions of decisions made at the micro level by household and businesses, the Nobel Committee wrote. Using models based upon this approach, rather than simply studying the economy from a macro perspective like a bird's eye view, Hall's and Woodford's research has generated a paradigm shift in the theory of stabilization policy. Hall studied consumer decisions. Hall studied the way that consumers' decisions about whether and how much to spend depend on what they expect their future income to be. If they're optimistic, they will consume more than if they are pessimistic, the committee wrote. But consumer expectations can change unexpectedly as new information about the economy comes in. And some households are so poor they can't borrow or tap savings in response to economic changes. In a 1982 paper with the economist Frederick Mishkin, Hall found that about 80% of households are making spending decisions based on their expectations for the future, while the rest lived hand to mouth, the committee wrote. Woodford analyzed how businesses make decisions. Woodford's research established that businesses make decisions about prices based on where they think interest rates will go in the future. If the business believes that its competitors' prices and its own costs will increase, it is best to set a higher price than it would with the opposite expectation, the Nobel Committee wrote. Business decisions are thus also governed by their expectations. Therefore, central banks such as the U.S. Federal Reserve, which set short-term interest rates, should provide clear and credible communication about how they reason and what they plan to do. Central banks have responded to this insight by working harder to explain what they're doing. During the phone call broadcast at the news conference, Woodford said his work has stressed the understanding of the people who are in the markets and making decisions about spending. The Economics Prize is the last Nobel announcement this year. Last year, three researchers who study business innovation won for explaining how new products and inventions promote economic growth and human welfare, even as they leave older companies in the dust. The Economics Prize is formerly known as the Bank of Sweden Prize in Economic Sciences in memory of Alfred Nobel. The central bank established it in 1968 as a memorial to Nobel, the 19th century Swedish businessman and chemist who invented dynamite and established the five Nobel Prizes. Nobel purists stress that the Economics Prize is technically not a Nobel Prize, but it is always presented together with the others on December 10th, the anniversary of Nobel's death in 1896. Nobel honors were announced last week in medicine, physics, chemistry, literature, and peace. Monday's award was the second Nobel win for a Stanford University professor this year. Dr. Carl Disseroth shared the medicine prize with Peter Hedgman and George Nagel for their work that led up to a tool that uses light to help unravel how the brain works. The prize money this year is 12 million Swedish kroner, about $1.2 million, whether for an individual, small group of laureates, or organization. Headline: Actress Selma Blair arrested at JFK after causing chaos mid-flight from L.A. by Teresa Brain, New York Daily News. Actress Selma Blair was arrested late Sunday after her Delta flight touched down at JFK following a reported in-flight meltdown in which she allegedly bit a flight attendant and tried to open the plane doors. Law enforcement was called to John F. Kennedy International Airport at about 11 p.m. to address a physically abusive passenger aboard Delta Airlines Flight 938, which had taxied to the gate after flying in from Los Angeles. Two flight attendants were injured, and one of them was evaluated at a hospital, law enforcement sources told the Daily News, identifying Blair, 54, as the passenger in question. One flight attendant had bite marks and another had a laceration, according to law enforcement sources. Blair was taken into custody and to a hospital for evaluation, the sources said. While in the ambulance, she kicked a police officer in the head, TMZ reported. At the hospital, she assaulted a nurse who is pressing charges, the outlet said. She has been charged with two counts of assault on a police officer and a nurse, TMZ said. Chaos erupted on the flight when Blair allegedly tried to wrench open the plane door, then punched one flight attendant and bit another as they and other crew tried to stop her, according to TMZ, citing audio it obtained. The audio also indicates the disruptive passenger hit her head against a bulkhead. Blair's rep told TMZ her client had suffered a medical emergency. As of Monday, she was still hospitalized, TMZ noted. The actress had a similar meltdown in 2016. Headline: Children's Health. Bullying comes in many forms. What parents need to know. By Cecilia Horan from Ascension, Illinois. With school back in session, now is a key time to address bullying and understand what to look out for as a parent or caregiver. According to data from the Centers for Disease Control and Prevention, 34% of teenagers experienced bullying in the last 12 months. Teens who experienced bullying were nearly twice as likely to experience symptoms of anxiety or depression. For many pediatric patients, bullying can be a catalyst for other behavioral and mental health challenges. Almost every child in our program has experienced bullying as a target, a participant, or a bystander. Bullying is often one of the first times children and adolescents encounter conflict, and many young people do not yet have the tools to manage it. Bystanders can feel just as helpless witnessing bullying, and this can be distressing and confusing for them. Parents and caregivers should acknowledge that bullying occurs and empower children to stand up for one another. A helpful starting point is asking your child open questions about bullying to understand how they might react in difficult situations. Role playing can also be useful, fun, and open up communication. It's also important for adults to model the behavior they want to see in children. In social settings or at sporting events, adults can sometimes display behaviors associated with bullying. Making a positive impact starts with recognizing that parents and caregivers are the first line of influence for children. Even what we condone in movies, television, or the news can send the message to our kids that bullying is okay. In modern culture, cyberbullying has become a common way young people isolate and malign others. Cyberbullying can be especially challenging because, unlike physical bullying, it often does not stop when a child returns home. While managing online interactions can be difficult for parents and schools, caregivers can play an active role by staying involved with their children's technology habits. If you're concerned your child may be experiencing bullying, signs to look out for include physical symptoms, health complaints such as stomach aches or headaches, academic and routine changes, drops in academic performance, truancy, or avoiding favorite hobbies and activities, behavioral shifts, a loss of self-confidence, self-criticism, isolation, or significant changes in eating and sleeping habits. Parents and caregivers should always make themselves available to conversations about bullying, anxiety, and depression in order to create a safe, supportive environment for children. Sharing with children that everyone experiences negative thoughts and feelings and that what matters most is how we respond can help reassure them as they navigate these challenges. Cecilia Horan is the Director of Child and Adolescent Services at Ascension Alexian Brothers Behavioral Health Hospital in Hoffman Estates. Children's Health is a continuing series. This column was provided by Ascension, Illinois. Headline: Illinois cannabis customers bought more at lower prices while sales revenue and taxes fell, report shows, by Robert McCoppin. Illinois consumers continued setting records for buying cannabis products and enjoyed lower prices due to increased competition, but sellers' revenue shrank, a new state report shows. Total reported retail sales dropped to about $1.5 billion in fiscal year 2026, down from nearly $2 billion the year before, according to the state's annual cannabis report. Perhaps a truer barometer of the market may be total state cannabis retail tax revenue, which also declined, but not nearly as much, to $423 million, a reduction of 3.6%. Part of the big drop in sales revenue may be due to a change in the state's inventory tracking system. The state's previous BioTrack system counted pre-discount prices, while its new metric system includes those discounts, which creates an apples-to-oranges comparison, according to Kimber Beckler, spokesperson for the Illinois Department of Financial and Professional Regulation. Despite the change, officials said cannabis sales tax was calculated consistently from year to year. In an encouraging sign for retailers, sales totals for July and August, the first months to compare under the new metric system for both years, showed increases of about 10% and 6.6%. Statewide, consumers are seeing more choices since the state added 29 new dispensaries, increasing the number of stores by 10%. And under a wide-ranging new law, Illinois this year also began allowing all stores to sell medical marijuana, began allowing drive-through windows and curbside pickup, and doubled the amount of cannabis that buyers can keep. Ever since the state legalized sales of recreational use cannabis starting in 2020, consumer demand has continued to grow. The number of adult use or recreational items sold has climbed steadily to more than 5 million in July, while the number of medical cannabis items has continued to fall to about 500,000. There are more locations and the product is more accessible, so the numbers of items sold is still going up. However, because of a growing supply of legal cannabis in the market, prices are dropping, with dispensaries offering frequent sales and promos, Beckler said. This is beneficial to the consumer. But what's good for the consumer may be challenging for businesses, warned Scott Redman, founder of the Illinois Independent Craft Growers Association. Overall, you're seeing price compression, he said. That's always been expected, and it's going to continue. More dispensaries, unless they're in locations that are underserved. It just divides the pie into more pieces. That trend could be accelerated by a new proposed rule that would allow growers to cultivate cannabis outdoors in greenhouses or other fenced-off areas for use in edibles and infused products. Outdoor growing uses much less energy and is much cheaper, which Redman said could further lower retail prices. The highly regulated licensed stores have lost customers to competition from unlicensed intoxicating hemp products, which are sold with very little regulation in gas stations, convenience stores, and smoke shops. Those products are scheduled to be banned by law in November in Illinois and in December nationwide, which licensed dealers had wanted. Illinois, which traditionally has had some of the highest weed prices in the nation due to limits on the number of growers and stores, also has lost market share to licensed shops in neighboring states like Michigan and Missouri. Those states have lower prices due to lower taxes and the greater number of growers and stores. As a result, Illinois sales to out-of-state residents had dwindled significantly, though that trend has reversed since Michigan imposed a new 24% wholesale tax on recreational marijuana starting this year, in addition to its 10% retail tax. The state reported it had 177 social equity licenses, defined as those with owners or employees with past low-level marijuana convictions or coming from areas with high rates of poverty or that have had high rates of arrests and imprisonment for cannabis. Among dispensaries, 38 were majority owned by women, 103 majority owned by people of color, but zero majority owned by people with disabilities. The 29 retail store licenses issued in the fiscal year 2026, which ended June 30th, was a significant drop from the 93 issued the previous year and 82 the year before that, as financing has dried up. But the number of licenses transferred increased each year, from 21 to 36 to 50, reflecting continued consolidation in the industry as large multi-state organizations gobble up smaller independent operators who often are struggling to survive. That's all the time we have for articles from the Daily Herald. I'm your reader, Kathy Karp, broadcasting from the Chicago Lighthouse. 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
1: Sue Slater, owner of Presto Magic Travel in St. Louis, Missouri, is well-traveled. She's sailed on 36 cruise ships and has toured Ireland, Italy, the Greek islands, and Morocco. What distinguishes her from other well-traveled folks is that Sue is blind, having lost her sight between the age of 20 and 35. In 2000, while looking for something to do from home, her husband Larry said, "I found the perfect job for you as an outside travel agent." She hit the ground running, creating a fundraising cruise for the American Council for the Blind with 95 cruisers and 25 guide dogs. Today, Slater's business is focused on cruises and groups. Sue Slater has earned the Elite Cruise Counselor designation and is a certified specialist with Norwegian Cruise Lines, Carnival Cruise Line, Princess Cruises, and Cunard. Her success can be attributed to an adventuresome spirit and a positive attitude. "I'm open for business," Slater said. "If anybody out there is in need of a knowledgeable, experienced travel agent who will answer the phone with a smile, call me at..."
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3: Hello, this is Sean Bodner. 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During this hour, I will be reading news from today's Chicago Sun-Times. We'll begin with our first article.
4: Texas businessman gets 13 years in federal prison as Fed sees his Lamborghinis, Ferraris, Firebird, and dozens more cars to pay back fraud victims. Story by Katharina Gioino. Nicolas Cage's 2000 cult classic Gone in 60 Seconds took a minute. Clayton Lloyd Ellis will be gone for 160 months. The 41-year-old Stevensville, Texas businessman was sentenced to more than 13 years in federal prison for wire fraud and aggravated identity theft, the U.S. Attorney's Office for the Northern District of Texas said. Prosecutors said he paid for more than 90 exotic and collector vehicles with money from his scheme. Ildier ran an insurance brokerage out of Cross Plains, Texas, and from January 2020 through May 2026, prosecutors said he also moved money through two companies he controlled, including Spartan Global Security, which did business as a Black Eagle PMC and offered private military contracting services. He told victims he could invest their money in a bonded note loan program that the Defense Department supposedly offered to private military contractors. The program didn't exist, and instead he collected more than $2 million and spent it on personal expenses and other parts of the scheme. He also took premium payments from insurance clients and never opened their policies. Prosecutors say he then handed victims' personal information to banks to get credit cards in their names without their knowledge. He ran the charges through Spartan Global's account as business receipts and used the cards to pay personal bills and make payments toward the cars. Clayton Ely's conduct caused real financial and emotional harm to the victims he targeted, many of whom trusted him with their personal information and hard-earned money, said U.S. Attorney Ryan Raybould. "The sentence reflects our commitment to holding fraudsters accountable. Those who steal from the members of our community, manipulate them with fabricated schemes, and misuse their identities will face significant federal consequences." A lawyer for Ilya could not be reached for comment, but Ilya pleaded guilty in June, and U.S. District Judge imposed the 160-month sentence on October 1st. As part of his plea agreement, Ilier agreed to forfeit more than 90 exotic and collector vehicles bought with money from the scheme. As of July, investigators had seized 22 of them, according to the DOJ's announcement. The collection reads like a car show. Investigators seized at least 7 Lamborghinis, Ferraris, and Maseratis, including a 2012 Aventador, a 2015 Hurricane, and 2 Ferrari 488s, 3 Maserati MC20s, which Fortune estimates are worth $1.3 million to $2.1 million combined, based on current listings. The list also has 2 Dodge Vipers, a Porsche Taycan, a Mercedes AMG Coupe, a Jeep Gladiator, and a Ram pickup, plus a throwback garage, a 1968 Firebird, a 1979 Trans Am, 3 Camaros, and a 1973 Plymouth. A Humvee and 2 military trucks rounded it out. Fortune's estimate for the roughly 24 vehicles DOJ has named is $1.8 million to $3.1 million. DOJ has not released values, and most of the 90-plus cars have not been named. Authorities will sell the vehicles to pay restitution to victims. Education Department formally rescinds Title IX protections for LGBTQ students. Story by Lexi Cochran. The Education Department announced Monday it has formally rescinded the Biden-era Title IX interpretation that gave sex-based discrimination protections to students on the basis of sexual orientation and gender identity. Schools now must go back to the Title IX code as held under the previous Trump administration in 2020, which the department says will protect women's sports. Thanks to today's action, the published Title IX regulations faithfully reflect court orders and congressional intent, reducing confusion for parents, students, and educational institutions. We will continue to relentlessly champion equal opportunity for all Americans and hold accountable any school or college that violates the rights, privacy, or athletic opportunities of our women and girls, Education Secretary Linda McMahon said. The Biden-era Title IX rule was already struck down in the court systems after challenges from Republican states, and the administration has pursued its own definition since President Trump returned to office, making deals with schools such as the University of Pennsylvania to take transgender athletes out of their women's programs. Opponents of the move say it will harm transgender athletes and weaken protections for sexual assault victims. Sexual harassment and assault continue to be pervasive in schools, and to the fullest extent possible, we should be working to enforce the laws that protect student survivors of sexual violence. Yet Education Secretary Linda McMahon and the Trump administration have decided to ignore what survivors need, instead weaponizing Title IX to attack trans students, said Shawali Patel, Senior Director of Education Justice at the National Women's Law Center.
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4: Federal judge rules warrantless flock camera searches may violate Fourth Amendment. Story by Mira Bakata. An Oklahoma federal judge ruled Friday that warrantless searches using AI-powered surveillance camera data, such as what flock technology collects, may violate the Fourth Amendment without adequate probable cause. Freedom from persistent dragnet-style surveillance while in public is not a foreign concept in our society, and it is a reasonable expectation that society already accepts, U.S. Judge Sarah E. Hill wrote in her ruling. Hill, a former President Biden appointee, continued, "But it becomes constitutionally problematic when law enforcement can indiscriminately and passively catalog your whereabouts over an extended period of time and then use that information for any purpose whenever convenient." Flock offers a system of automated license plate readers, or ALPRs, which use recording devices to log plate numbers and identify what the company calls a vehicle signature, including a car's make, model, and other identifying features. The cameras do not collect the biometric data of a vehicle's occupants. The ruling concerns ALPR's role in a Tulsa County deputy sheriff's traffic stop that resulted in a drug arrest. In this case, the deputy began following a driver after noticing she had an out-of-state license plate and ran her vehicle through an AI-powered camera database, allegedly before the officer had identified any traffic violation or other criminal activity. The officer had access to both flock and vehicle manager systems, according to the judge's ruling, and his search turned up over 50 sightings of the woman's vehicle across several states. The deputy sheriff eventually observed an infraction and pulled over the driver. The judge's ruling does not label the use of flock data to aid in arrests as illegal. Rather, it clarifies that the officer in this case did not have probable cause to intrude on her reasonable expectation of privacy with the technology, setting stricter precedent for when law enforcement may employ extensive ALPR databases during investigations. The spokesperson for Flock said the ruling goes against the overwhelming weight of authority in similar cases across the country, including multiple recent decisions in Oklahoma, and we expect it will be appealed and ultimately overturned. The ruling is limited to the specific facts of the case. It does not set controlling precedents and does not affect law enforcement agencies' continued use of these important public safety technologies. ALPR technology has faced bipartisan pushback. Texas Governor Greg Abbott and Florida Governor Ron DeSantis made moves over the past 2 months to limit the technology's use in their respective states. A growing number of municipalities have also ended contracts with Flock. Senators Bernie Sanders and Jeff Merkley, along with Representative Alexandria Ocasio-Cortez, similarly unveiled legislation that would both prohibit federal agencies from using the AI-powered surveillance technology and pause government grant funding toward local law enforcement agencies looking to contract with ALPR manufacturers. Vehicle manager's parent company, Motorola Solutions, did not respond immediately for requests for comment. Ex-spy chief is arrested in Germany on suspicion of trading state secrets and treason. Story by the Associated Press. A former head of Germany's Foreign Intelligence Service was arrested on Tuesday on suspicion that he had passed state secrets to a foreign intelligence service, the federal prosecutor's office said. August Hanning, who led the Federal Intelligence Service, known by its German acronym BND, from 1998 to 2005, is strongly suspected of treasonous espionage, spying out state secrets, attempted treason, and espionage, the federal prosecutor's office said in a statement. Hanning, 80, was arrested in Bad Tölz-Wolfenhausen in southern Germany. A former aide identified as Manfred D. was also arrested Tuesday in Steinfurt in western Germany and has been charged with aiding and abetting attempted treason and treasonous espionage. In one instance, there is suspicion that Mr. Hanning used classified information to prepare an analysis for an employee of a foreign intelligence service. Inez Peterson, a spokesperson for the Federal Prosecutor's Office, told German broadcaster RTL later on Tuesday. In another instance, he is alleged to have passed on information following an extensive exchange, also with an employee of another intelligence service. Neither Peterson nor the earlier statement by the prosecutor's office revealed who exactly the two men were suspected of spying for, on which foreign intelligence services they provided with classified information. Premises belonging to both men were searched Tuesday. The prosecutor's office said Manfred D. worked as Hanning chief of staff and later served as chief of staff for several subsequent BND presidents from 2012 until 2026. In his role, he had access to confidential information, the prosecutor's office said. Both suspects are believed to have agreed in 2010 to have Manfred D. continuously transmit valuable intelligence from the BND to Hanning in exchange for payments. The current findings suggest that over the years, Manfred D. provided Hanning with approximately 2,000 documents, many of which contain classified information to be used extensively by the federal intelligence services for internal purposes, particularly for executive intelligence briefings. Hanning used the information in private consulting work, and Manfred D., who, in line with German privacy rules, cannot be identified by his full name, provided Hanning with classified information until June 2022, Peterson said. Hanning came under scrutiny in a separate investigation into the abduction of Hamburg businesswoman Christina Bloch's children from her ex-husband in Denmark in January 2024, in a custody battle that had been going on for several years. The investigation into that case led to Tuesday's arrests. The current proceedings stem from evidence found during the search of Hanning's residence in connection with that case. Hanning and a retired official from the Hamburg State Criminal Police Office are suspected of having accepted a contract from Bloch in 2022 to abduct her children while serving as executives of a security firm. The Blochs are a prominent Hamburg family, best known for their popular national steakhouse chain, Blockhaus. The custody trial has received a lot of attention in the country, with German tabloids offering heavy coverage from the court. A message to the BND for comment was not immediately returned. German opposition lawmaker Konstantin von Notz expressed shock about the allegations against Hanning and called for a quick investigation. "This is a hard-hitting and deeply troubling story," said von Notz, a member of the Green Party and also the German Parliamentary Committee overseeing the intelligence services. "We can expect a swift and thorough investigation into the egregious allegations leveled against former BND Chief Hanning," he told Spiegel Online. "We've been criticizing the dubious and wide-ranging lobbyist activity of former top officials and those with the highest security clearances in Germany for years," he said, and called for banning formal officials with security clearances from engaging in private consulting work after leaving office.
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4: Canada suspends plans to expand assisted dying to people with mental illness. Story by Nadine Yosef. Canada says it will indefinitely suspend plans to expand its medically assisted dying law to people whose sole condition is mental illness, citing a lack of consensus on who would be eligible. It comes after a parliamentary panel earlier this year recommended that medically assisted dying, known as Made in Canada, should not be expanded. On Wednesday, Canada's Justice Minister, Sean Fraser, said, "While there is not a perfect consensus on this issue, we believe this is the correct approach at this particular time." Supporters of extending the program to those with mental illness alone argue that not doing so violates their constitutional rights and access to medical care. A federal case remains before the courts challenging the government's earlier decision to delay access to MAID for people with mental illness. Fraser acknowledged that this is an issue that the Supreme Court could weigh on in the future. Wednesday's announcement means that Canadians with mental illness as their sole condition will not be able to access assisted dying by March 2027

testing for people with terminal illnesses who still account for the vast majority of cases. Following a court order in Quebec, it was expanded to 2021 to people with incurable conditions but whose death was not imminent. Canada was first set to expand its assisted dying laws to people whose sole condition is mental illness in 2023, but it delayed doing so twice to allow for time to study its potential delivery. Advocates for expanding assisted dying to people with mental illness alone say they should have the same rights as patients with other types of illness. In a statement, advocacy group Dying with Dignity called the government's decisions profoundly disappointing. "We anticipate that a very small number of individuals with severe and persistent mental illness would be eligible for MAID under this criterion, but their suffering is no less real than those who live with physical illnesses," said Helen Long, the group's CEO. But concerns have been raised about whether mental illnesses are currently understood well enough by medicine to determine appropriate eligibility. When I hear there is a lack of a consensus in the medical community about the irremediable nature of certain mental illnesses, that gives me real cause for concern, Fraser says. Claire Brousseau, a woman with treatment-resistant bipolar 1 disorder who is part of the federal case challenging Canada's current laws, said that earlier this year that assisted dying would offer her a safe death. Brousseau's lawyer, Michael Frenrick, said that on Wednesday he anticipates a lengthy legal battle on the issue. "People will continue to suffer intolerably while this case goes through the courts," he said. More broadly, some experts have also raised concerns that Canada's assisted dying program has become a tool to alleviate the suffering of people who would be better served by improved access to affordable housing and health care and not an option of last resort. In a report earlier this year, the parliamentary committee noted competing opinions on the issue, but recommended Canada indefinitely exclude persons whose sole underlying medical condition is a medical illness from assisted dying. It added that there is a pressing need for increased and more equitable access to adequate mental health services. The conclusions were made after committee members heard from doctors, advocates, and experts from countries that do allow assisted dying for people solely with mental illness, like the Netherlands and Belgium. Not all committee members agreed with its recommendation, and some released a dissenting report arguing that the process was fundamentally flawed and biased. Polls suggest the majority of Canadians support access to medically assisted death, but that support falls when it comes to patients with mental illness alone. Before computer science became a boys' club, Margaret Hamilton wrote The Code, story by Carolyn Johnson and Kenneth Chang. Long before software engineering became a boys' club, the exclusive domain of tech bros and a mythical force that threatens to either transform the world or snuff it out, it was just Margaret's thing. "There goes Margaret with her software engineering," Margaret Hamilton recalled being ribbed by her colleagues in the 1960s at Massachusetts Institute of Technology's Instrumentation Laboratory. Ms. Hamilton led the software engineering division there, programming the onboard computers that guided the Apollo spacecraft to the moon, and argued that software ought to be on the same plane as the then more glamorous endeavor of building hardware. But her insight wasn't seen as visionary at the time. It was more like a quirky inside joke. Ms. Hamilton, who died last week at the age of 90, is a classic hidden figure in science history, a trailblazing woman who played a critical, largely unseen role in a field where the protagonists were mostly men. Her overlooked contributions were catapulted into the spotlight in recent years, propelled by the rediscovery of a charismatic photo taken in 1969. Ms. Hamilton, 5'4", stands grinning next to an equally tall pile of printed-out software code. In 2017, the Tableau was recreated by Lego as part of a Woman of NASA set. Today, the business of software mints billionaires and is dominated by men. This was not always true. Ms. Hamilton fit into the lineage of female pioneers in computer science before the field was considered prestigious or lucrative. In the 1840s, Ava Lovelace wrote the first computer program long before the first computer. She devised an algorithm that was intended to run on the steam-powered analytical engine that Charles Babbage had proposed. During World War II, the ENIAC-6
were six women who programmed the first

0: general-purpose electronic digital computer to calculate ballistic trajectories. Men built the computer, but programming was considered tedious, and so was left to the female mathematicians to handle. In the 1950s, Grace Hopper was key in developing some of the first computer compilers, which translated English-like programming language into instructions that a computer could understand and execute. In the space program's earliest days, women, including black women, worked as human computers, carrying out essential calculations by hand. When Miss Hamilton began her career in the late 1950s, her programming peers were overwhelmingly men, she recalled in interviews. This was the decade when women flowed into the workforce, and even professions like medicine and law were opening up to them. For the Apollo program, she led the software engineering division at the MIT lab, which had won the contract to program the spacecraft computers. The monumental task before her team was to make sure the software was safe for people, or man-rated in the parlance of the day. If it didn't work, a person's life is at stake, if not over, she said. That was always uppermost in my mind, and probably many others as well. It had to be man-rated, and it had to work the first time. Miss Hamilton's conviction that computer science was a form of engineering would augur the field's future. As computing left the ratified world of the cosmos and came down to Earth, the cachet, status, and salaries of the people who did it rose. But while Miss Hamilton is credited with polarizing the term software engineering, it seemed to her that this was only when a man, a hardware guru, argued in a meeting that, you know, Margaret's right, that people began to listen. There were the hardware engineers, Miss Hamilton recalled in the oral history, and the aeronautical engineers. But we were like programmers, and we were kind of like the second-class citizens, she said. We'd take the stuff and we'd make it run, right? Maria Zuber, a geophysicist at MIT who led the NASA GRAIL mission to map the moon's gravity, said she had never met Miss Hamilton, who was a generation ahead of her in science, but that she admired her extraordinary technical and leadership talents. When you see someone like her who went for it and lived the dream, it makes it a little easier for the rest of us to dare to reach for the moon as well, Dr. Zuber said. As Miss Hamilton reached the icon status in recent years, she was frequently asked to reflect on what it was like to be a female engineer in the Mad Men days of the 1960s. At one job, she recalled, a colleague asked her, "How can you do this? How can you work here when you have a baby at home?" And I remember I'd not been asked that before. I said, "Well, you know, you have to do what's right for you, and I have to do what's right for me." During her work on the Apollo software, she brought her daughter, Lauren, to work on nights and weekends. Lauren would pretend to be an astronaut, pressing various buttons on the module, and once caused a simulation to crash. This revealed the Lauren bug. Her boss had said it did not need to be fixed because astronauts were better trained. I said, "But what if it does happen?" she recalled in an interview in 2019 as part of the 50th anniversary of Apollo 11. My whole emphasis was, what if? During Apollo 8, she said, an astronaut did press the button during flight when he was not supposed to. Right after that flight, I was allowed to put that fix in there, Miss Hamilton recalled. That caution, prepare for the unexpected, proved crucial as Neil Armstrong was flying the Apollo 11 lunar lander. Miss Hamilton and her engineering team had anticipated that the tiny computer might become overwhelmed by the deluge of data during descent. Because of an unfortunate confluence of events, that is exactly what happened. A series of foreboding alarms sounded. By design, the computer jettisoned its non-essential tasks without crashing, and the landing succeeded. After the moon landings, Miss Hamilton went on to found computers and continued to work in software engineering. But for decades, almost no one had heard of her or known her role in Apollo. In the New York Times archives, there is no mention of her until 2005, and that article described her in passing only as one of the hundreds of programmers who worked on the software. The number of women majoring in computer science rose through the 1970s and peaked in 1984 at 37%. That was a few points lower than the percentage of women in law school, but higher than medical school and physical science majors. But the rise of personal computers turned the field into something more like tinkering with automobiles, and the culture shifted. During the 1990s, a photo of a Playboy centerfold became one of the standard images used to test digital processing techniques. I was surprised that it almost seemed to be worse in some ways today than it was back in the early days, Ms. Hamilton said in 2017. While women continued to become more prevalent in law, medicine, and science, they fled computer science, dropping under 20% before nudging back up slightly in recent years. Miss Hamilton did not always see herself as the symbol she would later become. I was so involved in what we were doing technically that I was oblivious to the fact that I was being outnumbered by men. In the case of the Apollo project, my colleagues, mostly male, and I were friends, and we worked side by side to solve challenging problems and meet critical deadlines. We concentrated on our work more than whether one was male or female. She noted her surprise that decades later, many things had not changed for the better. When discrimination against a woman exists today, it is usually more subtle than it would have been back then, she said. That has its advantages and disadvantages.
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0: Nurse charged with helping man in hospital escape from ICE custody. Story by Jose Olivares. The federal government is charging a Michigan nurse accused of illegally helping an undocumented immigrant who is being treated at a hospital escape from immigration officials, court records unsealed this week show. An FBI agent's declaration submitted in a federal court accuses Chloe Renee Freeman, 33, of instigating or assisting escape, a federal misdemeanor, by helping a patient leave an Ann Arbor hospital while in Immigration and Customs Enforcement custody in May. The patient, an undocumented immigrant from Mexico, had been arrested about 2 hours earlier by Customs and Border Protection Border Patrol agents. Freeman, who worked at the hospital at the time, told hospital investigators she did not agree with federal immigration officials separating people from their families and that she was going to set him free, the FBI complaint says. The undocumented man had still not been caught by the time she was charged in August. This is one of the latest examples of people facing charges for anti-ICE actions as the agency and its aggressive anti-immigrant crackdown grow wildly unpopular. In some cases, charges against protesters and anti-ICE advocates have fallen apart under scrutiny, but in others, the Trump administration has been successful in prosecuting activists. Freeman had voluntarily surrendered to the authorities and had her first hearing in federal court on Tuesday. She was released on a $10,000 bond. Attorneys representing Freeman told The Guardian that they were not making any public statements at the time. On May 28th, Border Patrol encountered an undocumented Mexican man in Ann Arbor during a targeted immigration enforcement operation, the FBI complaint said. The man, identified only as OBP in the court records, has been previously removed from the U.S. in 2022 and appears to have re-entered the country without permission, according to the authorities, which is a federal infraction. When agents attempted to arrest OBP, he took off running, tripped over a curb, and hit his face on the pavement. Agents arrested OBP, noticed his injuries, and called for an ambulance. EMS workers recommended he be taken to a hospital to treat his injuries. While at Trinity Health Ann Arbor Hospital, where Freeman worked, medical staff noticed in his paperwork he was in ICE custody. They took him to receive a CT scan for his injuries. After the CT scan, the FBI said Freeman entered the CT scan room, removed the patient's intravenous drip, and guided him to the ambulance entrance from which he fled. An image included in the court records shows security camera images of OBP leaving through the ambulance bay doors with a bandaged and bloody face. The FBI says Freeman's actions were knowingly and willfully taken to help OBP in escaping the hospital without permission or authority. Law enforcement have been unable to locate OBP since his escape from Trinity Health Ann Arbor Hospital. In June, the hospital investigators interviewed Freeman, who admitted to letting OBP leave the hospital. She told the investigators that she did not believe in ICE separating people from their families and admitted that, due to his injuries, he could have died. It is unclear if the hospital investigators approached the FBI with their evidence or the extent of the collaboration between the two. Trinity Health said Freeman no longer worked for the hospital and that the hospital was unable to comment further because it is an active legal matter. The U.S. Attorney's Office for the Eastern District of Michigan, where Freeman's case is being prosecuted, did not immediately respond for a request for comment. The Department of Homeland Security, which oversees ICE and Border Patrol, referred all questions to the Justice Department. Trump eases Russian sanctions, says Putin will release diesel supplies amid unprecedented price spike. Story by Steve Kopack. President Donald Trump said Friday that Russian President Vladimir Putin would immediately release hundreds of thousands and tons of diesel fuel into the global market. Trump made the announcement on Truth Social and said the action would help bring down diesel prices. Since its illegal invasion of Ukraine, wide-ranging sanctions have been applied to Russia. In order to get the diesel fuel moved, the Treasury Department simultaneously announced Friday that it would be easing sanctions on Russia through April 7th. Today, at President Trump's direction, the Office of Foreign Asset Control is immediately issuing a temporary general license to allow the supply of Russian diesel to the global market, the Treasury Department said on X. A document posted to the Treasury's website said that the sale, delivery, offloading, or importation, including the importation into the United States, of diesel fuel of Russian Federation origin are authorized through April 7, 2027. In a separate statement, Putin said that he had informed Trump of Russia's readiness to supply oil and petroleum products to the U.S. and global markets. Putin did not offer any specifics, however, such as when a potential release would begin or how much fuel it would entail. Since the start of the Iran war in February, the price of diesel fuel has soared almost 70%, and economists have warned that the price hikes will have wide-ranging inflationary effects on the global economy. In recent weeks, sharp escalations in the Russia-Ukraine war have caused diesel to spike even further, and for multiple weeks, the price of diesel set repeated all-time records. After multiple Ukrainian attacks on Russian energy assets earlier this year, the Kremlin in July imposed a diesel fuel export ban. It has since been extended through the end of October. Russian Deputy Prime Minister Alexander Novak told state news agency TASS that his country would immediately begin lifting its export ban as a result of the Trump-Putin agreement. Trump has publicly pleaded with Ukrainian President Zelensky to stop bombing Russia's diesel refinery plants. The problem I have with Ukraine and Russia is that, you know, a lot of the diesel comes from Russia, and the Russian plants are being hit by Ukraine, Trump told reporters recently, and I've asked President Zelensky to stop bombing Russia's diesel refinery plants. That's what's driving it up, Trump said, referring to the cost of diesel. Ukraine, he said, has got to stop. On September 14th, Trump claimed that Zelensky and Putin had agreed to stop targeting energy infrastructure. Zelensky, however, denied that he had agreed to stop targeting Russia energy assets, telling CBS News he would only stop striking oil and gas targets if Russia agreed to the same terms. But the Kremlin has increased its targeting of Ukrainian cities and critical infrastructure this summer and fall. Just hours before Trump's announcement, Zelensky welcomed a delegation of U.S. senators to the presidential palace in Kyiv. We could only protect ourselves from this terror by working together, and we've discussed how the United States can help save lives, Zelensky said on social media. This is a matter of political will, and it is now important to show leadership and fully cut off the financial flows sustaining Russia's war machine. Zelensky described Trump's move to ease sanctions on diesel Friday as an obvious weakness. It plays into Russia's hands, allowing it to kill more, wage war for longer, have even less respect for America, and inflict even greater losses and damage on the world, he said. This is not the first time Trump has tried to use U.S. sanctions relief for Russia to help slow rising oil prices. The Treasury Department issued a series of 30-day sanction waivers for Russian oil on the water this spring, but they expired and largely did not impact the trajectory of oil and gas prices, which have continued rising for months. Diesel futures fell 4% on Friday in the wake of Trump's announcement, but they remain higher by more than 110% since the start of this year. Likewise, the price of crude oil barely budged. Brent crude oil traded around $104 per barrel on Friday, down just 0.3% on the day. Trump's announcement also came just as Ukrainian negotiators departed for the U.S. for a new round of talks aimed at bringing an end to the war with Russia. Special Envoy Steve Witkoff and President Donald Trump's son-in-law, Jared Kushner, had been expected to lead the discussions. It was unclear late Friday whether they would continue as planned in light of the latest sanctions waiver.
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0: Shiny Hunter's suspect Ray reportedly detained in Jordan, helping FBI identify group members. Story by Ravi Lakshaman. A suspected member of the Shiny Hunter's digital extortion group, who goes by the criminal alias Ray, has been allegedly detained by authorities in Jordan. Ray, whose real name is Saif al-Din Qader, is said to have been brought into custody on September 29, 2026, cooperating with the U.S. Federal Bureau of Investigations and law enforcement to identify other members of the group. His cooperation is critical to ongoing efforts to arrest these hackers, a source told the news agency. Ray, who also went by the alias RayXBF, is not an unknown face. In a report published in November 2025, independent security journalist Brian Krebs labeled him as one of the three administrators of Scattered Lapsus Hunters, a group that is assessed to be an amalgamation of Scattered Spider, Lapsus, and Shiny Hunters. Previously, Ray was an administrator of the data leak website for Hellcat, a ransomware group that surfaced in late 2024, Krebs noted at the time. Also in 2024, Ray would take over administrator of the most recent incarnation of Breach Forums. Kadir also told Krebs that he had been cooperating with law enforcement since at least June of 2025. The development is the latest action in the saga, which also saw the arrest of a 24-year-old Amsterdam man last week for their involvement in the threat actor's malicious cyber operations. Although his identity has not been disclosed, independent reports revealed that it was Piepchen Vanderstap, a reformed hacker who has been employed as an offensive security lead at the Dutch company Neo Security. A Shiny Hunter spokesperson subsequently denied having any connections with Vanderstap. Following the arrest, FBI Director Kash Patel said, FBI teams are actively working with partners to obtain and execute more leads in the ongoing investigation based on this arrest. FBI teams are working new leads right now. More arrests are on the table. In recent weeks, the prolific hacking crew has come under the spotlight for hijacking the darknet website of a fellow cyber criminal outfit, CIOP, by exploiting an unpatched flaw and its hack of the FBI's portal, stealing around 300 terabytes of sensitive data. Shiny Hunters insisted that it's not seeking a monetary payoff in the FBI case, but rather apply pressure on the FBI to amend what it said were false allegations about the group and challenge claims made by the agency about its connection with the COM, a loose-knit cybercrime collective notorious for social engineering, phishing, SIM swapping, extortion, sextortion, swatting, kidnapping, and physical violence. Since last year, the cybercriminal and his co-conspirators have allegedly breached more than 140 organizations and taken at least $70 million in extortion payments, Brett Leatherman, assistant director of the FBI's cyber division, said in a recorded statement. They often target third-party vendors and cloud-based platforms, stealing sensitive data and extorting victims with threats to publish it. Leatherman, who described Vanderstrap as a alleged leader of the group, also urged other members to speak out and said that they can no longer hide behind perceived international anonymity and evade detection. Arrests have a way of changing who is willing to talk, and seized infrastructure has a way of showing us who's left. The longer you stay in this, the more we learn about you, Leatherman said. You know how to find us, and we know how to find you. I suggest you reach out first while the choice is still yours. In a deep dive reporting tracing Shiny Hunter's origins and their tactical evolution, cybersecurity companies Sequoia and Beasley Security said its lineage goes back to two progenitor hacking groups, the Dark Overlord and Gnostic Players, that specialized in extortion and data leak operations. The Shiny Hunters brand emerged publicly around April or May of 2020. 6 years on, Shiny Hunters is less a group than a brand and a business model that has outlived its founders, researchers Enzo Saez and Robert Verniel said. What began in 2020 as a small crew trading stolen databases on RAID forums has become a persistent, self-renewing group that has absorbed indictments, arrests, and forum seizures without ever going quiet for long. That resilience is the real story. It doesn't come from any single leader or cell, but from a division of labor that has become almost modular. Initial access from social engineers, amplification and recruitment from adjacent actors, and monetization under a shared, recognizable brand. Starbucks sued over sugar-free claims for protein beverages. Story by Jonathan Stemple. Starbucks has been sued by consumers who said the coffee chain falsely advertised 8 protein beverages as sugar-free because they contained lactose, a naturally occurring sugar in milk. According to a proposed class action filed on Friday, reasonable consumers would not expect the beverages to contain 13 to 24 grams of sugar per 20 to 24 ounce venti servings. Federal law prohibits Starbucks from using sugar-free to describe beverages containing more than 0.5 grams of sugar per 12-ounce servings, the complaint said. Consumers accuse Starbucks of trying to capitalize on the desire of 75% of Americans to reduce or eliminate sugar consumption. They also said Starbucks failed to provide federally required disclaimers that the protein beverages are not low-calorie foods or meant for weight control. A Starbucks spokesperson said in an email that the claims have no merit. Starbucks has consistently and clearly provided information about its protein beverages, sugar-free options, customization choices, and nutritional content across product announcements, menus, marketing materials, Starbucks.com and the Starbucks app, and we intend to vigorously defend ourselves, the spokesperson said. A lawyer for the consumers did not immediately respond to requests for additional comment. The complaint in Seattle federal court seeks unspecified damages for false advertising in violations of various state consumer protection laws. Food producers are regularly sued for alleged false advertising, including in dozens of recent cases challenging sugar-free or zero-sugar claims for products containing a sugar substitute known as allulose. The eight Starbucks beverages are sugar-free vanilla protein latte, sugar-free caramel protein latte, sugar-free vanilla protein macchiato, sugar-free caramel protein macchiato, and equivalent versions containing ice. Starbucks website said the beverages are protein-packed with no additional sugar, and venti servings contain between 270 and 340 calories. The website also shows that the beverages contain sugars. Starbucks launched the beverages in September 2025 as part of its Back to Starbucks updated menu.
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0: Starbucks says it's focused on turnaround after report it explored Chipotle merger. Story by Steve Kopak. Wall Street was buzzing Thursday about a possible merger that would amount to much more than a hill of beans. Starbucks said it was focused on its turnaround plan after the Financial Times reported that it explored a potential deal to take over Chipotle Mexican Grill. Our team is laser-focused on executing our Back to Starbucks strategy, Starbucks said in a statement. We have strong momentum and confidence in our long-term growth potential. It added that it typically doesn't comment on what it describes as rumors and speculation and said it looks forward to sharing its next earning results later in October. The Financial Times reported that Starbucks had hired advisors in recent months to work on a takeover proposal for Chipotle. A tie-up between the two companies would mean a massive shakeup in the restaurant industry, which is grappling with consumers changing their spending and eating habits. Before the report emerged, sending shares of Chipotle higher by 6.2%, the company had a total market value of about $39 billion. For comparison, Starbucks' market value is at more than $105 billion. A deal would also reunite Starbucks CEO Brian Niccol with the company he led before he jumped to Starbucks in 2024. Investors appeared worried that the deal could be a distraction for Niccol and his company. Starbucks shares fell as much as 6.6% on Thursday, but closed the day only slightly lower. The company is in the midst of a wide-ranging turnaround plan engineered by Niccol, including a redesigned Starbucks store, new service standards to speed up customers' orders, a refreshed menu, and a reboot for its reward programs. Just weeks ago, Niccol touted the plan's results, saying tremendous progress had been made. Shareholders have seen promising returns, too. For the year, Starbucks shares are up almost 11%. That closely tracks with the Standard & Poor's 500, 13% return so far this year. Starbucks has also far outperformed the negative 6.7% return that the Standard & Poor's consumer discretionary sector has recorded this year. Chipotle shares have sagged by more than 11% this year and more than 20% over the last 12 months. In July, the company's latest earnings results beat expectations, but that followed a period of slow traffic and price hikes. Those results also came alongside soaring gas prices for consumers. We're seeing encouraging progress because we're focused on the right growth drivers, Chipotle CEO Scott Boatwright said in a statement. Like Starbucks, Chipotle has also revamped its reward program and made its tweaks to its menu to lure customers back. Chipotle has also started expanding outside the U.S. with plans to open stores in Mexico, South Korea, and Saudi Arabia. Astronomers detect mysterious burst of energy from a galaxy far, far away. Story by Donna Liu. A long time ago in a galaxy far, far away, a mysterious flash of energy was released into the universe. Astronomers have now detected that flash, a burst of radio waves which traveled for more than 10 billion years before reaching Earth, what they believe to be the most distant, fast radio burst, or FRB, ever recorded. FRBs are intense bursts of radio waves that can emit as much energy in milliseconds as the sun does in months or years. These mysterious pulses were first discovered in 2007 and have puzzled scientists ever since, with speculation from some that they could have an alien origin. Researchers have detected FRBs that originated when the universe was only about 3 billion years old, meaning it has traveled through approximately 80% of cosmic history. The burst, dubbed FRB 2024-0304b, is believed to be the farthest yet detected, more than double the previous distance record. The scientists detected the burst using a Meerkat radio telescope in South Africa and subsequently identified its host galaxy using NASA's James Webb Space Telescope. Dr. Nana Yakakara of the University of Sydney, one of the lead researchers on the paper, said that when the burst was produced, there was no Earth, there was no Sun. Data from the James Webb Telescope indicated that the burst originated from a young, very small galaxy which is forming stars at a very high speed, with not many metals around it. There are several theories as to the source of the FRBs, including that they originate from magnetars, neutron stars with a very powerful magnet field. Whatever the mechanism that causes this radio burst has to account for the fact that it can be produced in very young galaxies with very low amounts of metal. More than 10,000 FRBs have been detected since 2007. Some repeat continuously, while some of them repeat for a while and then stop, and then there are some FRBs that only go once and we never see again. Whether the new distant burst is a one-off flash or will yield recurrent signals remains to be seen, but the fun thing about FRBs is that we don't need to know what's causing them to do some of the science we are now doing. This particular burst has been traveling for 80% of the age of the universe, he said, adding that further detections of distant FRBs would enable scientists to map unseen matter in the distant universe. Professor Matthew Bales of Swinburne University, one of the astrophysicists who first discovered FRBs, described the new paper as a validation of how powerful the FRBs are for probing the universe. Bales described them as a very fundamental way of counting how many atoms there are in the universe. FRBs are affected by the particles they travel through, enabling scientists to quantify matter that cannot be seen through optical telescopes. Dr. Sarah Webb, an astrophysicist, also at Swinburne University, who was not involved in the research, said, "You can use them essentially as a line-of-sight count for how much matter they had to go through to get to Earth." The discovery suggests that FRBs might have been very common in the early universe.
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0: After failed execution, health workers say Tennessee's method flouts medical ethics. Story by Catherine Sweeney. In May, a group of healthcare workers spent about an hour trying to establish a complete IV access so they could inject Tony Carruthers, an inmate at the Riverbend Maximum Security Institution in Nashville, with a lethal dose of sedative. Maria Di Libertero, an attorney for Carruthers, was in the room. She said the workers stuck his arms and feet with needles to no avail. A doctor then tried to insert a central line through his collarbone and shoulder. That didn't work either. Carruthers groaned in pain and blood oozed from puncture wounds. After more than an hour, Governor Bill Lee called the warden, ordering him to halt the execution attempt. He later granted Carruthers a one-year reprieve. Now, as another death row inmate execution approaches, doctors and nurses in the state say they want a medical professional removed from the execution process. They also joined defense attorneys and nine Republican state lawmakers in demanding a moratorium on the death penalty and an overhaul of the state's execution methods. The doctors' arguments echoed those the American Medical Association has made before the U.S. Supreme Court and in its Code of Ethics. Tennessee is among 27 states where the death penalty is legal, according to the Death Penalty Information Center, a nonprofit that offers data and analysis on issues surrounding capital punishments. Governors in four of those states have halted all executions, citing moral concerns and logistical ones, such as being unable to obtain lethal injection drugs amid pharmaceutical companies' refusal to sell them for use in executions. Lethal injection is still the primary execution method nationwide, but some states may use gas, a firing squad, or electrocution. Since the beginning of 2020, 170 people have been executed in 17 states, with most occurring in Florida, Texas, and Oklahoma. In that time, six states have botched their lethal injections, according to the Death Penalty Information Center, which defines those executions that include a departure from the protocol because of unanticipated problems and that causes more pain for the prisoner than anticipated, whether they ultimately end with a death or not. Several of the stories read like Carruthers, protracted but ultimately failed attempts to establish IV access. The IV team gave up on trying to place a peripheral IV line into Carruthers after several failed attempts. Following protocol, physician Mark Fowler, a contractor for the state prison system, then tried to insert a central line into a deeper vein. That's a quasi-surgical procedure in which a plastic tube is inserted in the chest, groin, or neck. Fowler used a series of syringes trying to insert the tube under Carruthers' collarbone and then through his shoulder. In an October 2025 deposition, Fowler said he hadn't done such a procedure in the 12 years since he had stopped working in an emergency room. He didn't know that placing a central line could be among his execution duties. Fowler said on September 24th that the doctor does not participate in the execution. The only thing the doctor does is declare the person dead. He did not have any further comment. 2 months after his halted lethal injection, more than 40 doctors and nurses sent a letter to Governor Lee calling on him to pause executions and redesign the protocol to omit health workers from the process. The letter said that Tennessee's rules requiring the participation of pharmacists, physicians, and other healthcare workers in executions are at odds with medical ethics, as well as guidelines explicitly laid out by groups such as the American Medical Association. The AMA code says doctors are to preserve life when there is hope of doing so and bars participation in executions. This means that the healthcare professionals who agree to take part in Tennessee's executions are those willing to set aside their professional ethics, the letter to Lee reads. The problem that we have seen, such as in Mr. Carruthers' case, are the predictable results of working with such unscrupulous actors. Dr. John Greet, a retired Nashville hematologist, said in a news conference about the letter that he wasn't surprised that the central line placement went awry. Placing a central line is not just sticking a needle in a person's arm, he said. Greer said the doctor has to tap a large vessel above the heart. He said that is a risky procedure in which an error could cause a collapsed lung or heavy bleeding, and that only with those specific training and routine practice should attempt. And I cannot imagine that there would be someone who's doing these routinely who would be involved in this procedure, Greer said. Some Republican state senators also called for a hold on executions and an overhaul of the process, saying that incompetent administration of capital punishment gives its critics more ammunition. This summer, Governor Lee said he didn't want a pause. The Department of Corrections did exactly what they should, he said. It should not affect executions in the future. It's one of the most difficult things that we do in the state, Lee said later, but I am committed to making sure that it is done in the way that it should be done. The state's lethal injection protocol orders the prison to keep a curtain over the media witnesses' viewing window until the IVs are established, so none of them could offer a visual account of the failed execution attempt. A lawsuit challenging the policy has been filed by the Reporters Committee for Freedom of the Press and News Outlets. The lawsuit argues the lack of transparency during the IV placement process obscures problems like the one that happened. There's a broad understanding in the U.S. that the medical establishment doesn't participate in executions, said Dr. Matthew Wynia, director for the Center of Bioethics and Humanities at the University of Colorado's Medical School. We came out of World War II with a whole bioethics and medical ethics enterprise that is really strongly opposed to medicine serving as the arm of the state and using specialized medical skills to hurt people or kill people. A history of medical abuses by government doctors, such as forced sterilizations and unethical studies on untreated syphilis in the U.S. and murder and torture in Nazi Germany, forged that consensus, he said. He also mentioned that other nations where medical professionals still participate in executions. But they are, you know, Iran, Saudi Arabia, and Russia, sort of authoritarian states where medicine is an arm of the government. Medical involvement in executions ends up happening because medicine is unable to say, no, we don't want to do this. Tennessee was scheduled to execute Krista Pike on September 30th, who was 18 years old when she and her boyfriend killed Colleen Slemmer. The federal appeals court halted it about an hour before. Pike's attorneys this year raised several concerns that the state's lethal injection protocol would violate her rights. Among them is their contention that because she suffers from platelet disorder, it's likely she will need a central line placed. They also argued that she was at risk of needless suffering, alleging Carruthers' execution showed that Fowler, who has confirmed publicly that he will oversee Pike's execution, is incompetent at placing central lines. In June, they put all these concerns in a request to the Tennessee Supreme Court, asking for a special investigator to collect evidence and hold hearings to determine whether they warranted an order to delay her execution and design a method only for her. The court did appoint a special investigator, a senior judge named Mark Ward. He held a series of hearings in Knoxville last month. Ward said he didn't believe Pike's rights would be violated by the process and submitted his report to the court. On September 23rd, the Tennessee Supreme Court denied Pike's stay, agreeing with Ward, saying that none of the concerns amounted to a constitutional violation. On September 28th, Lee announced he would not grant her clemency. But on the morning of the scheduled execution, on September 30th, the execution was halted by a federal appeals court. FBI arrest an ATM jackpotting case tied to $61 million in losses. Story by Zena Taher. The first cybercriminal added to the FBI's 10 Most Wanted Fugitives list is an ATM jackpotting conspiracy investigation. Is now in custody, officials said. Officials told reporters this afternoon that Annabelle Aguirre was arrested this week. He is the first cybercriminal added to the FBI's Most Wanted list. His crimes contributed to $61 million in losses from banks across the country. The investigation began in Nebraska, so his trial will take place there. The FBI said Aguirre created malware to carry out ATM jackpotting and directed criminals on the ground in Nebraska on how to install the malware. The FBI said half the money from the ATM jackpotting would go to leadership at Tren de Aragua, a designated foreign terrorist organization also known as TDA. TDA's crimes include human trafficking and drug trafficking. Officials with the FBI Omaha office and the U.S. Attorney's Office for the District of Nebraska said that although Aguirre was a key piece in carrying out the crimes, TDA had hundreds of other members charged with aiding in the operations. About one-third of those charged were in Nebraska. The U.S. Attorney for the District of Nebraska said Aguirre's ATM jackpotting crimes date back to 2021. She said there has not been a single ATM jackpotting incident in Nebraska since Aguirre was charged. FBI officials said the arrest is an important milestone, but not the end of their operation to crack down on ATM jackpotting. ATM jackpotting is a cyber attack where criminals force cash machines to dispense money without a real bank transaction.
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2: There are many technology products that make life a little easier in managing household chores. And here's one. Colorino Color Identifier and Light Detector, which discerns and clearly announces up to 150 shades of color, not just red, but pale red, light red, dark red. Plus, it also detects the presence of light and indicates intensity and proximity by an audio signal. It's a pocket-sized unit that can assist the blind and colorblind to accurately determine the ripeness of fruits and vegetables, and also to decorate the home with complementary colors. In operation, you simply hold the unit against the surface of an item, then touch a button to hear the exact color and shade announced. And for light detection, simply hold
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4: 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It is Tuesday, and it is October 13th already. 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We're going to check in with our very own Block Club Chicago. And for our regular listeners, welcome back and thank you so much for tuning in. And if we have any new listeners, welcome. We are so happy you're here. And we really hope that you're going to join our Chris family. All right. So just in case we have a couple new listeners, I am going to remind you about Block Club Chicago. It is a nonprofit news organization that was, it's been around for, I've been reading, I think, Block Club Chicago now for probably 2 or 3 years. You know, the time just gets past us. But anyway, they are a young journalistic group, and they're an online publication, and they cover all of the various neighborhoods that we have in Chicago. And you're going to see a lot of stories that you might not find in the Tribune or the Sun-Times. We've got our fabulous, you know, hometown big papers. And this is really more of just a lot of stories that you don't hear. And you'll hear things about people being recognized. You'll hear things that might be a little bit different and that pertain specifically to your neighborhood. And I haven't said this in a long time, but if we have any of you out there who would like to start your own Block Club, you can do that and you'll get a sponsored subscription for you and your neighbors by emailing Jen Sabella at Jen, that's J-E-N, at blockclubshy.org, okay? And if you really aren't interested necessarily in starting your own Block Club, but maybe you have some tips that are going on in your neighborhood, you can email them to newsroom@blockclubshy.org. You can also call or text any tips to the newsroom. That would probably be what I would do because I'm lazy about emailing. And you could call them at 312-860-0020. All right. So the other thing that we do is we start with our latest stories. So if stories come in while we are together and the new one comes in, I will read you the most recent story. So we're starting with our top stories today. This is an interesting one. It's just interesting to me that it's coming in from Austin, Garfield Park, and North Lawndale. But it is, it's kind of a national story, but I guess because of the fact that the Texas AG Ken Paxton's Senate campaign is involved is while we're getting both sides. Okay, so here's the title. It is Texas AG Ken Paxton partied with fugitive ex-Loretta Hospital leader Pale in Dubai report. And this comes to us from Cade Heather. Now, I don't think I've read an article from Cade. Cade is a guy, and this story came in earlier today. And I am looking at a picture. Oh, man, these are not great pictures, listeners. This can't be. It is. Oh, I was going to say it can't be a Colin Boyle picture. But you know what? As I look at it further now, it definitely could be. If you're a regular listener, you all know how much I love Colin Boyle and his photographs. They're usually so dramatic, and they make statements even though they're photographs, and I kind of see what he's doing here now. These guys look really rough and tumble. I'm not lying. I mean, and these pictures, I have Samir Sahal. He's arriving for his arraignment on October 13th, 2026. And he has very long hair, a beard. He's relatively young, I would say young middle age. And he has almost, it looks like it's a black and pink polka dot, small dots though, and a white shirt. And he's looking at us and he's scaring me. I mean, I could see now that this is a Colin Boyle picture. Okay, and then on the right, we have Republican U.S. Senate candidate and Texas Attorney General Ken Paxton. And he's listening as Donald Trump speaks at Peterbilt Motors on October 1st in Denton, Texas. He has a very strange grimace on his face. One eye almost looks like it's closed. He's got almost a smirk. And he has a blue jacket on with a red tie. You know, they always wear the red ties. And a white shirt. All right, and he's kind of looking over there. And the other guy, the creepy-looking guy. I mean, he's creepy-looking. I'm sorry, I don't make a judgment call here. But it's a very strange shot of this Samir Sahal. And here we go. And by the way, listeners, just as a sidebar, at one time in my life, I was a pharmaceutical rep. And Loretta Hospital was one of my favorite hospitals that I used to call on many, many years ago. So this was way before all this controversy. That's why I'm always interested in this story. Ex-Loretto Hospital executive Anish Ahmed and his contractor pal, Samir Sahal, who fled the U.S. amid accusation they stole millions of dollars from the hospital, reportedly celebrated New Year's Eve last year while on the lam alongside Ken Paxton, the Texas Attorney General, who is now locked in a battle for U.S. Senator. The business partners were among the guests at a luxury high-rise gathering where Paxton and his girlfriend watched fireworks over Dubai's Burj Khalifa skyscraper to welcome 2025, according to a report in the Wall Street Journal on Monday. Since October 2022, Ahmed had donated $190,000 to Paxton, including $25,000 days after he was indicted in the Loretta case, according to campaign finance records. There is an Instagram post here from Elizabeth Findell and New Year's Eve 24 at Ken Paxton, Texas. She says, was in Dubai partying with two U.S. fugitive and a woman who wasn't his wife. Not an Instagram post, sorry, an X post. And then there's another one that says, same one from Elizabeth Findell. In Dubai, Paxton and his girlfriend watched fireworks at a party with two fugitives who had failed to return to the U.S. to face federal health care fraud charges. One of them, Anish Ahmed, had donated $190,000 to Paxton. And there is a video here that is blowing off all these fireworks in Dubai. This is really something, isn't it? I mean, talk about corruption. All right, back to the story. In 2024, prosecutors indicted Ahmed and Sahal on federal charges, accusing them of working together to embezzle, ready for this, listeners, $15 million from Loretta. a taxpayer-funded safety net hospital on Chicago's west side and steering another $19 million worth of hospital contracts to Sahel through, quote, corrupt, end quote, means, including bribery. Ahmed also faces separate federal charges accusing him of participating in a COVID-19 testing fraud scheme to defraud the federal government of nearly $700 million. The charges came after a series of Block Club Chicago investigations put the spotlight on Ahmed and Sahel. And you know what? Sidebar here again. I read a lot about this story back in 2024. And Block Club, they did a great job of breaking this story. Both men fled the U.S. before charges were brought and lived in Dubai as fugitives while the cases were pending. Block Club Chicago previously reported Ahmed and Sahel are expected to appear in court today, Tuesday. Both men have since returned to the U.S. to face the charges. Ahmed is in custody, while Sahel's attorney said civil matters had delayed his travel and that he returned voluntarily after those issues were resolved. Ahmed, Loretta's former chief financial officer and chief operating officer, resigned in 2021 after Block Club reported he had directed the hospital's COVID-19 vaccines to well-connected people, including at Trump Tower and a Gold Coast steakhouse. He even said that he had vaccinated President Donald Trump's son, Eric, and posted a picture of two standing together, but later claimed he was joking. All right, I got to do a quick sidebar again. I can't believe this was 5 years old. So this story's been going on since 2021. And why does it take so long? Why does it take so long for these people to have their day in court? I'm looking at a picture here of Anash Ahmed. He's on the right. And he is standing next to Eric Trump on the left. And they're just smiling. They're looking so happy. They're in front of like a gold, what do you call those things? Room separators, you know, where they almost look like they can fold in. But anyway, they're just like smiling. I can't stand their smiles. Sorry. Don't mean to be judgy, but I can't believe this guy tried to embezzle all this money and all this vaccinations. This is really horrible. I'm glad they're in court today. Block Club's subsequent investigations helped prompt a federal investigation into Ahmed and Sahel's dealings with Loretto. Prosecutors allege the men worked together to embezzle $15 million from the hospital and steal another $19 million in contracts to companies controlled by Sahel through corrupt means. Okay, I know I'm interrupting the story a lot, listeners, but I'm sorry. You're going to have to forgive my emotion on this. I just used to love this hospital. It was a great community hospital. And when I called on them in the early 90s, they were such a shining light in the community. And I don't even know if they're still, I think they're closed down now. All right, I promise I'm going to keep my mouth shut now. Let's get to the story. Paxton defeated incumbent Senator John Cornyn in the Republican primary after getting President Trump's endorsement, has faced years of controversies, including a 2023 impeachment by members of his own party over allegations of abuse of office. He was acquitted by the state Senate. The Journal reported that Paxton's Democratic opponent James Tallarico has made Paxton's controversies, travel, and wealth central to his campaign. Tallarico has maintained a narrow polling lead, raising the possibility of a Democrat winning a statewide office race in Texas for the first time since

statement to the newspaper. As Ahmad, who is from Houston, lived abroad, and with charges pending, Ahmad made increasingly opaque overtures to Trump and Republicans. Ahmad's most recent donation to Paxton, a Trump ally, came in July 2024, just days after prosecutors unsealed the indictment charging Ahmad with the embezzlement. Some have speculated Ahmad is playing to Republicans in a bid for clemency. All right, how's that for a top story, huh? Boy, that could be a Netflix series, seriously. I am watching a crime series on Netflix right now. And honestly, to think that truth is stranger than fiction, right? All right, so that is our top story for today. And now we're going to move on to our next one. A little bit happier. And this is from Bridgeport, Chinatown, and McKinley Park. This is from Alexandra Murphy. Came in again this, earlier today. It says, Bridgeport was the heart of White Sox playoff frenzy. Fans say that's why the team should stay put. I'm looking at a really great picture here, and I knew it was a Colin Boyle picture. There are all these amazing White Sox fans. They all have their jerseys on, and they all have their hands up, thumbs up. They're all like, you know, kind of putting their fists up. They're seated, and it says, fans react at the Romova Theater during Game 5 of the ALDS as the Chicago White Sox face the Cleveland Guardians on October 10th. Well, they were really happy then, and I think all of us were really happy then. We were really hoping that both the Cubs and the White Sox would have made it, but we know different this week, don't we? But here's the story. Bridgeport. The Romova Theater was among the Bridgeport bars and businesses that were packed Saturday as the White Sox faced the Cleveland Guardians in a do-or-die playoff game. At the official White Sox watch party at the Romova, this is at 3520 South Halsted Street, the crowd's nerves were palpable as the Sox lost 2-0, ending a playoff run that capped a miraculous turnaround for the Southside team. Saturday's game was held in Cleveland after the Sox dropped two home games Wednesday and Thursday that saw similarly packed crowds in Bridgeport as Southside Pride reached a fever pitch. It's probably going to be the biggest White Sox game I'm potentially ever going to be able to go to my entire life, said Nathan Petrus, a 23-year-old Sox fan who was tailgating before Thursday's game with family members. Like many fans, Petrus's rooting interests were passed down by generations of his Southside family. His uncle Greg said the family's connection to the team dates back to his grandfather, who grew up in Bridgeport and whose own father would regularly walk him to Sox games as a kid. It means a lot just to be here with my family and people I love and care about most, Nathan Petrus said. It just means the world to me. The frenzy around the Sox also came with a bit of uneasiness and concern from fans and Bridgeport business owners concerned over the team's future in the neighborhood. Some said this year's playoffs run shows how intertwined the Sox and their fans are with the fabric of the neighborhood, and what a loss it would be for both the team and Bridgeport if the Sox were to move. It's a hard-working group of

0: fans. It's a hardworking team. Eric Nelson, a lifelong Sox fan. It just personifies the South Side. Oh, there's some great pictures here, Colin. Oh my gosh, this is such a great picture. I'm looking at fans, White Sox fans. They all have their caps on. Oh, they are watching the game. There's an older guy right in the front, gray-haired. He's got a great big cigar in his mouth. And they're seated on some, they almost look like lawn chairs. They're outside. And it's just a great, great picture. All men. That's all I'm looking at is men here. It says fans at Turtles Bar and Grill watch and react during Game 3 of the American League Division Series as the Chicago White Sox host the Cleveland Guardians at Wrigley Field October 7th. All right, and then underneath that, there is, oh, this is a sad picture because obviously they're losing, or they must have like either lost or the score is going down the tubes because these guys are all, the first one, everybody's happy, everybody's cheering, everybody's looking good. Second one, it's a dim, dull, everybody's in black, it looks like, even though the hoodies, you know, I mean, we know a lot of the hoodies are black and a lot of the Sox caps are black and white, but it's kind of an ominous picture where people do not look happy. And this says fans react at Cork and Carey at the park. So this is at the park during Game 4, and we all know what happened there, of the ALDS Alds as the Chicago White Sox host the Cleveland Guardians at Wrigley Field, and that was on October 8th. And now this is new for me. I did not even know they were thinking about this. Did you, listeners? There's a headline, Farewell to Bridgeport. While the Sox were in the midst of a playoff push following multiple 100-loss seasons, minority team owner Justin Ishbia unveiled plans for a new stadium as part of the Rail Yards, a mixed-use development in the South Loop that stretches along the Chicago, the South Branch of the Chicago River. The proposal would replace an Amtrak rail yard with a mixed-use development that would include a riverfront Sox stadium, apartments, retail, commercial spaces, and a Northwestern medicine facility. Ishbia has an agreement to purchase the White Sox in 2034. To make room for the development, Amtrak has proposed moving its maintenance yard to a set of largely dormant rail tracks directly west of Wrigley Field. Both plans have drawn heavy pushback from neighbors and city officials who question moving the team from its longtime home and adding an environmentally unfriendly rail yard next door, a move that could hamper efforts to redevelop Wrigley Field should the team move. The White Sox's lease at Wrigley Field expires in 2029 with an option to extend their contract through 2030. The team has played at 35th and Shields since 1910, playing 80 seasons at Comiskey Park before moving to the larger stadium, now known as Wrigley Field, in 1990. Alderman Nicole Lee, 11th, whose ward includes Bridgeport and Wrigley Field, has vocally opposed the plans since they were first floated in 2024, saying residents were shocked when they found out about the team's potential move and that she would fight to keep the team in the neighborhood. How much the team means to Bridgeport has been evident through the playoffs, from ice cream shop Runaway Cow selling a Sam Antonacci ice cream cone to sports memorabilia store grandstand, seeing lines down the block for team apparel. Here's a quote. Even the shadow of an Amtrak maintenance facility looming on the horizon, both metaphorically and potentially literally, with a four-story building suspended in the air proposed for 35th and Shields, we have a reason in the local community to keep it going and to never stop fighting to keep the White Sox in the ward, end quote. And that was a statement made by Lee. Oh, here's another quote. With the Pope on our side and with our turnaround team this season, I believe the team will stay in the 11th ward where it belongs for many years to come. Why change things up when we've just started winning? That's a great question. And by the way, I'm going to do another quick sidebar. Let's all send a positive prayer or thought to Pope Leo, as I think today is his surgery for his removal of that lung nodule. I mean, I had to. They just mentioned the Pope. Pope being on the side of the White Sox. All right, there is a mural here. Beautiful. Fans are walking by it, and it says fans walk along 35th Street ahead of Game 3 of the American League Division Series as the Chicago White Sox host the Cleveland Guardians, and that was from October 7th. All right. Many fans who gathered to watch the playoff run near the stadium would prefer the team stay put. Nelson Rees, one of the Romova Theater watch party viewers and a Pilsen native, criticized the proposed stadium move, saying it would benefit a downtown adjacent area that is already congested at the expense of a Southside neighborhood that has good transit access. You cross the street and you're there at the stadium, Rees said of taking the red line to Wright Field. He goes on to say, so I'm hoping they stay right and keep it here where it's always been and not move into downtown where it's already congested. Stephen DiNonno, who was at the Romova watch party and who lives in McKinley Park, regularly bikes down to the stadium with friends. Relocating would change the neighborhood's entire identity, he said. The Cubs are like a big national team. Everybody knows about them, he said. But the Sox have just as much history, and it's in this little Southside neighborhood of Bridgeport. And for us, it just feels like the local team at the park, and losing that would just ruin our neighborhood. More Colin Boyle pictures here of the watch party. A lot of guys. A couple women I see, but boy, there's a lot of guys here. And then I'm also seeing fans exit Cork and Carey after Game 4. And there's a headline here. The White Sox are who we are. For Bill Guide, co-owner of Cork and Carey at the park, the Sox were the main reason the business came to Bridgeport in the first place. Guide said he has strong ties to the Sox and Bridgeport as he grew up going to games with his dad, who worked as a part-time security guard for the team. Cork and Carey's first location opened in 1988 in Beverly, where during the White Sox 2005 World Series run, it was featured by USA Today as a, quote, unofficial, official watering hole for fans. When a space finally opened in 2009 on 33rd Street near the stadium, Guide said he and the other owner were extremely excited and jumped at the opportunity to open the pub's second location. The White Sox are who we are, said Guide. When they go farther into the postseason, it's obviously better for us and better for the neighborhood and the community. With talks of the team moving, Guide said, While he wishes the beloved team would stay on the south side, especially given the importance to residents, he recognizes the decision of where they relocate is out of his control. They've been here for over 100 years, and I know the neighborhood would hate to lose that. But there's really nothing I can do, said Guide. If it happens, it happens. I guess we'll worry about it in 5 or 6 years. When the Romova Theater reopened in late 2023, following a 3-decade closure, the concert event venue and brewery restaurant quickly became a gathering spot for fans and official team events, co-owner Tyler Nevius said. Located only 0.5 mile away from Raitt Field, the theater hosts the annual Sox Fan Convention and worked with the Sox to host watch parties during this year's playoff run. The team's presence in the neighborhood has played a tremendous role in supporting local businesses who previously worked in the sports entertainment business. This is Nevius in New York before moving back to Chicago to revive that historic theater with wife Emily Nevius. Growing up as lifelong White Sox fans, having the city come alive with games and things like that has been amazing to me, and it's driven real foot traffic and businesses to us. Nevius said he hopes his venue is able to foster community among Southside baseball fans for years to come. We'd much rather do it with the White Sox than without them, said Nevius. They're unbelievably important to us in a number of different ways, and we would love nothing more for them to stay. All right. That's a really interesting story. I knew about that redevelopment area, but I don't know about you listeners. I did not know they were actually thinking about moving the White Sox stadium there. And I'm going to give you another little sidebar. I know you're probably getting sick of them today, but my very first baseball game, I'm a Southsider. My very first baseball game when I was a little girl was at White Sox Stadium. It was Comiskey Park then. But I will never, ever, ever in a million years forget that day and the little girl that I met and just the memory of being with my parents at a real baseball game. And then, of course, I became a Cubs fan. All right, so we are halfway through our time together, and I need to remind you that you are listening to Chris Radio, your information station. Don't you like the way I push that your? Because it is, listeners. This is all about you. Chris Radio exists because of you. So guess what? We would welcome any suggestions and questions you have about our programming. And if you have any other topics you would like us to hear, we'd love to know. You're not going to hurt anybody's feelings. We'll give you what you want to hear. To share any comments, call 312-447-3439. Again, that's 312-447-3439. Hey, just pick up the phone, give us a call, and let us know you're out there. And by the way, you can find our full program schedule, and you can listen to any previous podcasts at www.chicagolighthouse.org/radio. And as always, thank you so much for listening. All right, so let's move, and I'm going to check in here with our Block Club Chicago because it is fluid. And let's see if we have any new stories that came in during the first half of our time together. And nope, we are still following what we started with. And I love this next story. I'm anxious to read it because it's a fun story. It is from Lincoln Park and Old Town. I love the title. A Billionaire's Squirrel Feeding Operation is Driving Lincoln Park Neighbors Nuts. story comes to us from Patrick Philbin. There's a really, really nice picture here of a tree. And I swear to God, I thought this was a Colin Boyle picture. It's a Patrick Philbin, the guy who wrote a picture. Good job, Patrick. So I'm looking at this huge tree, and honestly, the squirrel is looking right at me. And behind is a brick building with a lot of ivy on it and some beautiful evergreen trees. But this squirrel is staring me down, listeners. He is staring me down. All right, here we go. Let's go for a fun story right now. Or maybe not if you live in Lincoln Park. When Caroline Novak first approached the man with a satchel stuffed with exotic and expensive nuts, she did so politely, curious about why squirrels in Lincoln Park deserved such fancy food. At this point, about a month ago now, Novak and other neighbors had seen the freelance feeders dropping hazelnuts and other top-shelf snacks for at least 2 years. People reported seeing multiple workers walking around the lawn delicately, decorating the dirt at the foot of the tall oaks and elms with peanuts and pecans. The feeding frenzy has caused more harm than good, neighbors say. The nuts being left and fed to the squirrels has caused an untenable rat infestation in Lincoln Park and is being carried out by a billionaire family that has a long history of funding climate denialism. For years, the Syed family, Bar Syed and his wife, Barbara, have hired people to walk around the neighborhood and Lincoln Park to carry bags of fancy nuts to feed the neighborhood squirrels, according to neighbors and 43rd Ward Alderman Timmy Knutson. The frequent feeding has cost thousands of dollars of damage to Park District property, disrupted Green City Market operations for multiple summers, attracted a colony of rats who made a home at the base of several trees in Lincoln Park, and has made parts of the park unusable for neighbors, Novak said. It also caused a good amount of hostility between the satchel-wearing culprits and the residents of Lincoln Park. When Novak approached the bagged man on a recent morning on a walk with her family, she asked politely. She said, "What's with all the fancy nuts?" "None of your effing business," the satchel-wearing bag man said to Novak. "You don't own Lincoln Park. You're not the only person who owns property here. Get the F away from me." Oh, boy. It's turning into a bad story, isn't it, listeners? All right, and here is a headline. They don't bat an eye at thousands of fees. All right, there is a picture here before I get on with the story. It's a really beautiful, beautiful home. And I guess this is the home of Bar and Barbara Syed. This is on Wisconsin Street. Has been the center of complaints about a wildlife feeding operation that neighbors say has contributed to rat problems in Lincoln Park. The home is, this must have been the other picture that I described where the squirrel was looking at me and us. This must be in front of their home. They have a lot of little evergreens in planters, a lot of ivy. You can hardly see their house. And I see a gate. Oh, it says private property. I kind of expanded the picture so I could see it. But anyway, I guess this is their home. Long before the rat holes were dug in the dirt at Lincoln Park, Novak and other neighbors noticed an unusual amount of nuts left outside the house in the 300 block of West Wisconsin Street. The house sits on a quiet block less than a mile west of Lincoln Park, its exterior mostly covered by ivy, with multiple private property signs posted at its front gate. On Thursday afternoon, more than a dozen squirrels climbed their way up the trees in the front yard and along the nut-filled ground. The house belongs to the Seeds, according to property records. Bar Seed is the billionaire owner of Chicago's Trip Light, an electronics company. Seed, he's 94, made headlines a few years ago, oh my, listen to this, for donating $1.6 billion to a conservative political action group run by Leonard Leo in what was and still is considered the biggest political advocacy donation in history. Can I say that again? That's $1.6 billion that he donated, and it's the biggest political advocacy donation in history. I would think so. The donation helped ultimately secure the Supreme Court's conservative supermajority, ProPublica reported. Over the past few months, the Seed family feeding has ramped up, forcing Alderman Knutson to levy civil fines for causing damage to the park. The problem with ticketing a billionaire tens of thousands of dollars? They can pay it. I always say ticketing usually leads to better behavior. It's how we resolve things in our office all the time, Knutson told Block Club. But sometimes you run across somebody who sees a ticket as a cost of continuing their bad behavior. This is a family that didn't take that cost and really bat an eye. There's a picture here of a couple, oh my, there's like five, six, seven squirrels here. And it says squirrels gather to eat nuts scattered around Lincoln Park. Neighbors say workers hired by the Seed family have regularly distributed nuts in the park, contributing concerns about rat activity. All right, listeners, I got to take this. I thought this was going to be a joyful story. This is turning into another Netflix series. Oh, my goodness. Okay, here, let's hear some more. That's been one of the main frustrations for Novak and the rest of the neighborhood, the fact that they can pay these fines. When you're a billionaire and you have a weird hobby and someone tries to stop you, you have complete impunity, Novak said. You just triple down because why not? You'll pay $40,000 in fines. You don't care. Attempts to reach someone with the Seed family were unsuccessful. There's another headline here, a feeding frenzy. Knutson's office first became aware of the feeding about 3 years ago when Barbara Seed was personally leaving food around the family's home, he said. Over time, the operation expanded with people identifying themselves as family employees taking over the feeding. Since early spring, those workers have been distributing nuts in Lincoln Park, about two or three blocks from the Seed's home, Knutson said. The alderman's office has sent warning letters and issued civil citations through the city's Department of Streets and Sanitation, but the family has paid the fines without contesting them, he said. The feeding has continued and expanded despite efforts. My hope, to be fully transparent, is that these people are much more afraid of attention than they are of getting ticketed, Knudsen said. The alderman's office also asked the Department of Buildings to investigate whether the activity violated building codes, which could carry higher fines. But because the feeding had moved into the park, the department struggled to identify a building-related violation, Knudsen said. Now Knudsen wants the park district to explore legal action over the damage to public property. The Chicago Park District said it has received public complaints about increased rodent activity in Lincoln Park and has taken steps to address the issue. The district has posted "Do not feed the wildlife" signs throughout the park, requested rat abatement services from the city's Department of Streets and Sanitation, and directed landscape crews to remove nuts and other food items during routine cleanings. The district is looking into any damage that may have been caused by the rodents and will be able to provide more information once the assessment is complete, a spokesperson said. In an August 25th letter addressed to SEED, Knudsen called the situation a final warning, citing repeated violations of Chicago's municipal code prohibiting the accumulation of garbage or food that could provide food or shelter for rats. The feeding has attracted large numbers of pigeons whose droppings had contributed to a significant rat infestation. The Department of Streets and Sanitation has inspected the Wisconsin Street property multiple times over several years and issued multiple warnings and citations, but the feeding continued despite the fines being paid. Knudsen gave SEED 15 days to permanently stop feeding wildlife on or around the property, remove existing food and feeding equipment, secure garbage rodent-proof containers, and address conditions providing food or shelter for rats. As of Thursday, none of those stipulations have been met, Knudsen said. The letter warned that failure to comply could prompt a referral to Chicago Police, a formal public nuisance notice through the Department of Buildings, coordinated inspections by multiple city agencies, and further enforcement. The issue has also proved difficult to resolve because the Park District has jurisdiction over Lincoln Park itself. His office has been working with the Park District and Green City Market to address this problem, but he said the continued feeding has frustrated efforts to control the rats. "We're trying to really innovate and make our community better equipped to deal with rats," Knudsen said, pointing to the ward's rat abatement efforts and a rat birth control pilot program. "At the same time, we have this neighbor who is spending money that is contributing to the rat population." Green City Market vendors have struggled with the rat activity, while the Park District has faced problems holding camps in the area. For Novak, the change has been visible in the park itself. She said she and her family used to picnic there once or twice a week and play baseball nearly every night after moving to the neighborhood in 2023. But by last summer, she had started noticing rat holes under trees and trails worn through the grass between them. "You used to have barefoot babies running around in this park, part of the park, after the farmer's market, and now no one wants to do that with their kids," Novak said. There's another picture here, listeners, of their house, and the trees. And a lot, like I said, a lot of ivy. But I have to tell you, You know, this is interesting. This is a really interesting, one of the most interesting articles to me, because they are really telling you where these people live. You could almost go by their house and protest. And almost a part of me wonders if that's part of the reason they keep showing pictures of the house and giving us pretty much the address. Because I'm telling you, there's not a house, a lot of houses like this in Chicago. Novak first talked about the issue with WGN. Afterward, she became aware of how the story comes across to the rest of the city. There's a lot of people on the internet saying things like, this is just rich white people mad at other rich white people, which is fair, she said. They're not wrong. This is very much a first world problem. At the same time, she sees this as an example of a bad neighbor with money having too much power and influence that has become a nuisance to the rest of the neighborhood. There's so many good things you can do with your money other than buy incredibly expensive nuts and pay people to spread them all over the park and be rude to your neighbors, Novak said. For Knutson, it's a taxpayer issue at heart. A significant amount of taxpayer money goes to these public park spaces. When there's a resident creating an issue on those publicly funded spaces, it's a huge issue for us. As a way to attract attention to the issue and to pay it forward in some way, Knutson started a campaign he's calling Feed Our Neighbors, Not the Rats, to support a local hunger nonprofit, Dignity Diner. The alderman is matching contributions up to $1,000 and says donors had almost reached that amount earlier this week. Oh, man, what a story that was, huh, listeners? My goodness, I thought it was going to be a lighthearted, fun story for us to spend our time. But I have to tell you, this is almost like a horror story. You know, I really can't make a comment on any of this other than I kind of see all the points involved here. I mean, I know I live in an area where there are lots and lots of rats, and you don't want any more, that's for sure. Oh boy, this is going to be an interesting one to follow up on. And again, it's going to cause me nightmares tonight. Somebody needs to make a Netflix series on this one. All right, I think we have time for one more quick story. And this one comes from my neighborhood, Uptown, Edgewater and Rogers Park. And I love this. And we covered a little bit of this last week, came in earlier today. Probably not going to cover the whole story, but Aragon Ballroom celebrates 100 years of jazz dancing, modern rock concerts with a nod to the 1920s. Neighbors can enjoy the historic venue at Uptown United Annual Fundraiser Casino, Uptown. This is on Thursday, October 15th, which will also honor the Aragon's 100th anniversary. I've been to the Aragon a lot. I've seen a lot of concerts there. It's an amazing place, 100 years. So let's get a little bit of the story. The story comes to us, by the way, from Madison Saavedra. The Aragon Ballroom will be transported to its 1920s glory for Uptown United's annual fundraiser as the neighborhood commemorates the historic venue's 100th anniversary. Uptown United, the neighborhood's business development nonprofit, is hosting its annual Casino Uptown. It's going to take place 5:30 to 9:30 this Thursday, listeners, at the Aragon, 1106 West Lawrence Avenue. This year, the event will also be celebrating the Aragon's 100th anniversary, Uptown United Executive Director Sarah Wilson said. In addition to the usual charity casino games and bites from uptown eateries, the Aragon will take on a 1920s vibe for the party as a nod to the venue's roots, complete with live music from the Lakeside Pride Jazz Orchestra, Wilson said. That the Aragon has not only lasted but thrived in Uptown's entertainment district for 100 years is a testament to both the venue's architectural integrity and the neighborhood's ability to attract people from the city and beyond to attend shows there. All right, they go on a lot on this story. It gives us a lot of history, a lot of great pictures, talking about where it is. But if you want to get tickets for this, you can go online. They're available online at partners.exploreuptown.org. Again, this takes place celebrating 100 years. It's a casino night this Thursday at the Aragon Ballroom. You have to be 18 years or older. You can play poker. There's all sorts of stuff going on here. Dancing, all sorts of cool stuff happening. Oh, what a day today. Some of these stories were absolutely amazing. I hope you enjoyed listening as much as I enjoyed reading all the stories that are going on in our amazing city. That's all the time we have today together, dear listeners. I am your reader, Kate, and you are listening to Chris Radio, your information station. Now go out. You know what to do, right? Thanks for listening. Make it a Chicago kind of day. Oh, you already know that.
1: Teaching kindergarten to students who are blind or visually impaired requires thoughtful strategies and adaptations in order to create an inclusive learning environment. This includes providing hands-on experience. Children learn best through real-world experiences, exploring and interacting with a wide range of materials. And there's a need for a literary-rich setting where children encounter print, braille, and other formats, and reading aloud, using interesting and appropriate stories, linking them to real-life experiences. Motor skills development is another important aspect, encouraging purposeful movement activities to build gross and fine motor skills. Social interaction is another key element, supporting children in a safe and comfortable environment to interact with others. Then there's the need for learning media assessment, or LMA, determining the best medium for each child, whether that be braille, print, auditory strategies, and other things, which becomes important, particularly in math instruction. Adapting math instruction by providing tactile materials using technology and addressing standardized testing challenges. 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
7: 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This edition covers the week of October 4th, 2026. Hope everyone is doing well as fall is upon us at last. We've got lots of interesting stories for you this week, so let's get down to business. Our first story this week comes from Future Reflections magazine, a publication of the American Action Fund for Blind Children and Adults. From their current issue, a story by Murthy Khanda, The Confluence of Blindness and Engineering. And it's introduced by these words by the editor of Future Reflections magazine. Murthy Khanda is an engineer and a scientist with a PhD in chemical engineering. In this article, he reflects on his blindness journey and the ways that blindness and engineering can work hand in hand. I live in the Chicago area with my family. Prior to moving to the Midwest, I lived in several other parts of the United States, from the East Coast to the West Coast. Though I am originally from India, I earned my PhD at National University of Singapore. I did postdoctoral training at Imperial College London in the United Kingdom before moving to the States in 2011. Blindness journey and gratitude. I lost my functional vision progressively over the past decade. I have learned to function non-visually with the help of assistive technology, from the long white cane to screen readers. Before I proceed any further, I want to take a moment to thank my wife and daughter, who shared the ups and downs with me every step of the way. Likewise, I am grateful for all the mentorship I received from members of the National Federation of the Blind of Illinois, the NFBI, especially Patty Chang. Without this help, my transition would have been much more difficult. Further, I am grateful for all the trust and confidence that my managers and colleagues at Honeywell have placed in me. All of these experiences have helped me to continue to become a better version of myself every passing day. Problem solving and the role of technology. Life with blindness boils down to solving problems with a good dose of resilience and optimism. Engineering, too, is all about problem solving. I feel that my engineering mindset and practice have helped me to double down on addressing some of the accessibility challenges I face. I still remember when the large monitor I requested at work took longer to arrive than I expected. I ended up carrying a 24-inch monitor in a travel suitcase back and forth between my home and my office. At one point, I was even using a 32-inch monitor. Later, I switched my focus to screen readers, as it was no longer practical for me to rely on large monitors or magnification features. Windows Narrator was readily available, and it helped me with my initial transition. Eventually, I moved to more advanced screen readers, and I currently use JAWS with NVDA as a backup. Speaking of technology, Blind Information Technology Solutions, or BITS, from the American Council of the Blind, or ACB, has been very useful, especially with matters related to computer skills. Strategic mindset with a focus on the big picture. In addition to the best use of technology, I feel it is important that we have the right strategies to address problems effectively. For instance, I find that relentless focus on the big picture and the ability to connect dots while cutting through the noise are some essential qualities that continue to add value, both professionally and personally. Networking and healthy mind and body. In addition to leveraging technology and possessing the right mindset, the role of networking cannot be overstated for blind engineers. After all, most of what I know and have been able to achieve wouldn't have been possible without the people around me. I feel it is important that we surround ourselves with people who bring in positive energy and who have our best interests in their mind. Furthermore, I try to keep myself physically and mentally active. I enjoy walking and swimming. Doing math and puzzles with my daughter is my favorite hobby. I'm also interested in blindfold chess, and I hope to make some progress in the future. On the shoulders of giants. I also try to draw inspiration from other scientists who continue to make significant contributions despite life-changing circumstances. Leonard Euler, for instance, one of the best mathematicians who ever lived, continued to excel and published hundreds of scientific articles after going blind. His achievements underscore the fact that blindness does not define us, nor does it determine what we can achieve. This exemplifies NFB's foundational principles. My vision for blind students. In the future, I hope to see more blind and low-vision students consider pursuing engineering education. I don't think it's an easy path, but with the right set of tools and a positive mindset, it is certainly doable. To this end, certain engineering fields may be especially attractive to blind and low-vision students. Process systems engineering, for example, which is a sub-branch of chemical engineering, equipped students with knowledge and computer-aided methods to design and optimize chemical processes to produce a variety of materials, from food to fuel to medicine. For example, ethanol, more commonly known as alcohol, is fundamentally produced from a process that is designed and optimized by chemical engineers. It's hard to imagine modern life without engineers. With that said, it should not be a surprise that many of the CEOs of Fortune 500 companies tend to possess an engineering background. Let's make it happen together. To conclude, I hope I am able to raise some interest within the blind, low-vision community about engineering as a potential career path. To this end, I welcome interested students to get in touch with me. I will be happy to mentor them. Over the years, I have had the opportunity to mentor dozens of students from America to Australia in their pursuit of engineering careers. I look forward to the next chapter. Together, we can go even further. Let us make the world a better place for all of us. And to contact Murthy Khanda, email him at nvsmmurthy@gmail.com. That's nvsmmurthy@gmail.com. For our next story, let's pay a visit to the American Council of the Blind, and you can find them online at acb.org. And this from their Braille Forum for October of 2026, Understanding Blindness. And this is written by Bob Branco. During a late November phone chat, a very familiar topic came up which prompted me to express my opinions more strongly. Two particular blind people continue making the following accusations. Restaurants don't know how to treat blind people. Hospitals don't know how to treat blind people. Doctors' offices don't know how to treat blind people. This generalization frustrates me. I understand why some people have these bad experiences. But I need to say what I always say. There are a lot of sighted people out there who simply don't know enough about blindness. This is not a criticism. As blind people, we need to be proactive in a situation that appears frustrating to us. Alan Dalton, a member of the Perkins class of 1968, put it best. There are times when blind people should provide teachable moments. During many conversations about this issue, it appears as though it doesn't seem to matter what these two individuals say or do in an environment where they are being maltreated. As a result, one of them suggested that the Commission for the Blind provide training sessions at facilities where it appears that sighted people don't understand blindness. I think it's an interesting suggestion, but here's my question. Does the Commission for the Blind have time? The Commission is a state agency providing services to blind clients. Do they have time to hear about which clients are not being treated properly and where this maltreatment is taking place? No matter where we go, there is the possibility that a waitress, a nurse, an orderly, a doctor, a teacher, a secretary, or someone in another profession will not be familiar with blindness. And this is where we are proactive. If it appears that someone doesn't understand sighted guide, patient advocacy, how to tell us where the food is on our plates, or any other accommodation, I would rather work with these sighted people rather than criticize the establishment that they work for. Basically, it comes down to the individuals who provide the service and not the establishment itself. I will gladly speak for myself when I say that for the most part, I receive excellent service at restaurants, medical facilities, and lots of other places. No matter where we go, we're going to have excellent service, decent service, or poor service. Should the Commission for the Blind go out of its way to train all of these agencies and businesses about blindness protocol? What if all the people that the Commission trains leave their jobs next week? Does the Commission have to go back and do another training? I've often said that the major consumer organizations of the blind should continue to provide as much public awareness as possible where blindness is concerned. I maintain that opinion. However, I think part of this public awareness is to encourage blind people to do their own training. We certainly know how we want to be treated in society. However, a sighted person should not be criticized for not having enough understanding of what blindness is all about. There are many things that we are unfamiliar with. Is this something that we should be criticized for? No. It just means that we can learn what we don't understand. We continue with this week's edition of the Blindness and Disability News Hour by turning to an old favorite, NLS Music Notes. From the National Library Service for the Blind and Print Disabled, which is a service of the Library of Congress, and you can find them online at blogs.loc.gov. This week we'll be reading a post that came up on October 1st. It was written by Mary Dell Jenkins, entitled "Comfort Ye." One of the positives about working in the music section is that we have many different directions to go. In terms of fulfilling our mission, that is. There is always something that needs to be done, and that's a good thing. With constantly evolving technology, we want to assure our patrons that we are on top of it with scanning and converting music from earlier Braille formats to digital Braille music files, adding audio files to the digital collection, proofreading music set in large print format, and editing liner notes from new audio files that add to the collection. Sometimes we have an opportunity to listen to audio samples. I am always drawn to hearing a composer I'm not familiar with. Recently, I listened to Theodore Dubois' Seven Last Words of Christ in the course of formatting the accompanying liner notes for Braille production and narration by our in-house recording studio. It was a special occasion to learn music and seek comfort and is available in Braille format to borrow at BRM05211. I was reminded that there are many comforting works in the NLS collection, along with various hymnals, and would like to take this moment and present them again, should you feel the need. So, here is a list of requiems, which are works of remembrance, in Braille music format. Ein Deutsche Requiem, the German Requiem, by Johannes Brahms, at call sign BRM29956. Then there's the Messa de Requiem, the Requiem Mass, by Giuseppe Verdi, at BRM28958. Requiem by Gabriel Fauré, at BRM22817. And finally, the Requiem in D Minor, by W.A. Mozart, at BRM34984, for soprano solo and chorus, BRM20272 for soprano chorus, BRM20270 for alto chorus, BRM20269 for tenor chorus, and we haven't forgotten the bass section, that they're at BRM28759 for bass chorus. And it's not only the classical music field that binds people together. Here's a list of lessons on hymns and songs of comfort. Amazing Grace is available in the piano by ear, guitar by ear, and banjo by ear series. Guitar by ear in the style of Duane Allman at DBM03866. Guitar by ear fingerstyle in the style of the Nitty Gritty Dirt Band at DBM02962. Guitar by ear in fingerstyle at DBM02162. Piano by ear for late beginners at DBM03901. Piano by ear in intermediate level at DBM03300. Banjo by ear at DBM03218. With Danny Boy, an Irish air or the Londonderry air, set to lyrics by an English lawyer, there is always not a dry eye in the house. Words are open to interpretation for the listener, but I have always imagined a mother or parent saying farewell to a son as he leaves for war. So we do have Danny

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Grief can unite people, and music can heal. And to borrow any materials, you can download them from Bard or call us at 1-800-424-8567, extension 2, or email us at nlsm@loc.gov. 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

0: 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When accessibility issues stop me and when I can work around them. This is written by Michael Taylor and published on September 29th. Not every accessibility issue hits me the same way. Some are minor annoyances that slow me down, and others are complete showstoppers that shut me out of a task. Every time I face a new digital experience, I am asking myself, which kind am I about to run into? In this post, I will walk through the issues that stop me cold, the ones I can get around, and the workarounds I have leaned on over the years. First, total blockers. In my experience, a few types of accessibility issues can be total showstoppers and completely shut me out of the digital experience. The first is text labeling, and it's surprisingly huge. When buttons, links, and text input fields are not labeled correctly for screen reader recognition, it is often impossible for me to complete a task. I recently used an e-commerce website where none of the text fields in the checkout form were labeled. I had no idea what information the fields were requesting, so I could not complete my purchase. On another website, I tried to buy a pair of shorts. The color options were not labeled and were spoken simply as icon graphic. That meant I could not buy these shorts unless I was content with getting a random unknown color. The second type of issue that is typically a total blocker is a web element that goes completely undetected. I recently ate at a restaurant that used online bill payment. There was a checkbox for payment terms that had to be selected before I could submit payment, but my mobile screen reader could not detect it at all, regardless of the navigation method. That meant I could not independently pay the bill online. A third major blocker is when a screen reader announcement contradicts the interface's visual state. I recently bought an item online that came in three different water capacity sizes. According to the spoken state of the variant chooser on the product details page, the largest capacity was selected. When the item arrived, it was the wrong size. I returned to the page with a sighted user, who told me that even though the screen reader was saying large was selected, the interface visually showed medium as the chosen variant. It was not necessarily a blocker in the moment, but receiving the wrong item because of an accessibility flaw completely defeats the purpose of shopping online in the first place. Next, some mild barriers. Other accessibility issues I encounter are still problems, but I can usually work around them. Most of these are clunky and slow me down, but they do not completely break the core functionality of the experience. The first example is readability issues, which I mention frequently in my other blogs. Sometimes the way a screen reader announces information is confusing and illogical. For example, when I browse a list of account transactions on a banking website, the screen reader sometimes reads a detail of a transaction separately, such as the date, type, and amount. Moving through each transaction component manually like this takes longer to find the transaction I'm looking for, and it's much harder to keep the details straight. That being said, I can usually manage and complete my original task. A second example is alternative text image descriptions. While these are incredibly helpful and enrich the experience, I can generally use a site as intended if the images are not described. The exception is when an unlabeled image contains necessary information or serves as an action button or other interactive element key to the experience. Keyboard traps are another flaw that I can usually overcome. They can be very annoying, but I can normally find a way to get focus out of the trap and keep going down the page. For example, my cell phone provider's website has a known keyboard trap about halfway down the bill summary screen. If I jump focus directly to the bottom of the page, I can work my way back to the trap. Is this annoying? Well, yes, but it is doable. The theme is that when these issues are in play, I can still complete my task, but the experience is not what it should be by a long shot. Workarounds. As a screen reader user for almost 20 years, I have developed some workarounds to accessibility issues out of necessity. They don't work in every case, and they seem to lead to more failures than successes, but they have saved me on several occasions. The first workaround I use from time to time is a text analysis of a screen capture. Let's say I am trying to complete a web form that has several unlabeled action buttons at the bottom. I can take a screen capture of the page and run it through an OCR processor to try to extract the visible text labels on the buttons. It does not always work, but it has gotten me out of a few jams. A second workaround that has helped a few times is using the camera and a text recognition app on another device. I hold that device up to the screen of the device I am having trouble with. If the problem is something isn't being read aloud as it should, this sometimes unsticks me because the second device reads the visible text or web elements on the problem site. As I described above, I can sometimes play games with the focus position to get past a trap or around a part of a website where focus behavior is erratic or otherwise incorrect. This isn't technically a workaround, but experience has taught me to rely on context clues when I run into accessibility issues. For example, if I am on a product details page and find two unlabeled buttons directly below the product price and quantity picker, there is a good chance that there are Add to Cart and Buy Now. If the stakes aren't too high, I usually use trial and error to test my theory. To wrap up, not all accessibility issues affect me in the same way. What I want to keep in focus, though, is that all accessibility problems hurt the experience and need to be fixed in the end. And while workarounds are born of necessity and can help screen reader users get out of a jam, they are not a replacement for or an excuse for accessibility compliance and good design. And if you have just joined us, you are listening to the Blindness and Disability News Hour from Mind's Eye Radio in Belleville, Illinois. This program covers the week of October 4th, 2026. Thanks for joining us, and now back to the program. We'll kick off the second half of this week's program with a visit to Mother Jones, 50 Years of Fearless Journalism. And you can find them online at motherjones.com. Is Meta using disabled people to promote its glasses? AI glasses are a double-edged sword for disabled people who face unique risks from surveillance. And this is written by Julia Matro and published on September 17th. In July, Meta published a press release saying that it would issue $2 million worth of grants to 30 organizations that would test ways its AI glasses could, quote, help people safer, learn faster, and live more independently, unquote. The grantees include organizations that would develop workshops to help blind people utilize the devices and assist people with intellectual disabilities prepare to enter the workforce. Quote, we want to ensure the future is for everyone, giving every person the tools to reach their full potential, Meta wrote in the release. Meta also maintains a program to distribute its AI glasses to blind veterans in the United States, which it has highlighted in recent advertising. The company, a viewer may conclude, is doing actual good. The full story is a bit more complicated. Meta first released its smart glasses, which include multiple cameras and speakers, in 2021. Its latest version, launched in June, includes a raft of AI capabilities, which have drawn considerably more attention and alarm, though the company highlights that a light indicates when the glasses take photographs or videos. They are now designed not to operate when that light is concealed or tampered with. As my colleague Anna Merlan recently wrote, quote, the company describes the AI glasses' AI capabilities as a helpful voice in your ear, which is probably meant to be less chilling than it sounds. But the glasses, too, have been met with intense controversy over privacy and non-consensual filming. They are unpopular in a rich variety of settings. UK cinemas are considering banning them entirely, while Immigration and Customs Enforcement has banned employees from wearing them at work. Hate Aid, a German digital advocacy group, has lodged a criminal complaint seeking to stop them from being sold in that country at all. New technology can be immensely helpful for disabled people navigating the world. Smart glasses, which are not exclusive to Meta, can have legitimate benefits for blind people and others with low vision. Hearing a dictated description of what's in front of them, or having texts read aloud. For users with hearing loss, Meta glasses can be helpful with captioning. People with limited or no mobility in their arms can use the glasses to take photos of loved ones. In a 2025 review of Meta glasses for the American Foundation for the Blind, visual rehabilitation therapist Steve Kelly weighed the pros and cons of the devices, writing that Meta glasses were affordable, but, quote, not instantaneous or accurate enough for something like street crossings, and cannot replace tools like a white cane for orientation and mobility, unquote. Noah Currier, president and founder of the Oscar Mike Foundation, said that his team has been working with Meta in the development phase of newer versions of the Meta glasses for about 3 years. Quote, they brought veterans with disabilities, including people with spinal cord injuries, memory loss, and low vision, into the room early to shape how the hardware and features actually work, unquote, Currier said. Currier, who is quadriplegic, told me that his organization got in touch with Meta when the tech giant did outreach to disability organizations. Quote, I have really thought it was responsible, Currier told me. I asked Currier about privacy concerns around Meta glasses, and he told me that he was, quote, not real invested in knowing what sort of policy or answer should be moving forward, unquote, but feels the positives outweigh the negatives. But disabled people, like anyone else, may not want to be filmed by strangers in their day-to-day lives, and are uniquely affected by surveillance in ways that predate smart glasses. Insurance companies have surveilled disability claimants through the use of private investigators. Disabled people seeking accommodations at work face stifling scrutiny. The rise of bossware, surveillance technology used to monitor employees, has an outsized impact on disabled people. Experts I spoke with raised similar concerns that the spread of ubiquitous surveillance harms disabled people overall. Some advocate bans on smart glasses in medical settings, arguing that they may inadvertently capture HIPAA-protected personal health information or simply change behavior, increase anxiety, and undermine trust. Posters on social media have reported pharmacy workers wearing smart glasses, nursing professionals wearing them on the job, or themselves using smart glasses to subtly photograph private health documents left visible at a doctor's office. One law firm has documented an array of concerns around smart wearables in nursing homes, particularly that people with cognitive disabilities, quote, may not fully understand that footage could be uploaded or shared, that the glasses contain a camera and microphones when recording has started, what will happen to the recording, or who might eventually see it, unquote. Meta has faced other criticism around its record on disability and health generally. In 2023, the mental health app BetterHelp faced federal fines for sharing protected health data with platforms including Meta. In 2025, a California jury held Meta liable for violating California privacy laws by improperly collecting reproductive health data from users of Flow Health, a period tracking app. And an ongoing class action lawsuit alleges that Meta's pixel tracking software, quote, allowed Facebook to receive data about users' medical conditions, doctors searched, and appointments booked, all without patients' knowledge or HIPAA-compliant authorization. And in July, the company was sued under allegations that it used artificial intelligence to target people who took medical leave. One former employee with a serious health condition alleged in a lawsuit that he was told by his management that taking leave, quote, would result in his selection for the anticipated reduction in force, unquote. In a statement to my colleague Alex Nagoyan, a spokesperson said that, quote, workforce management and organizational decisions were and are made by people, not AI, unquote. Right before the start of the second Trump administration, Meta killed its major DEI programs, another blow to disabled employees. It's not the first time that Meta, which has faced waves of criticism around privacy, surveillance, data mining, and its handling of user information, has met pushback in trying to provide what the company sees as a vital service. More than a decade ago, Mark Zuckerberg personally headed up a push to provide a form of free internet access to millions of people in India, only to be rebuffed by regulators. From Meta's point of view, the potential benefits of the glasses should again put skeptics on the back foot. Why question its motivations for partnering with disability groups? Surely Meta already has subjected to enough critique around the placement of its data centers, alleged efforts to secure preferential treatment from government officials, high-dollar lobbying against regulation, and the effects of its products on young people, scrutiny that led to a landmark settlement in August, with Meta paying some $18 billion to resolve claims that it knew its products were addictive, unregulated, and harmful to youth. In a statement to Mother Jones, Meta spokesperson Dana Still said that the company, quote, builds for everyone and has a long history of working with partners like the Blinded Veterans Association, Lighthouse Guild, and Oscar Mike. As part of this work, we gather feedback and create capabilities and programs to build products and technology that better serve people, unquote. The firm did not respond to privacy concerns directly in its statement. A spokesperson for Meta previously told CBS News Texas in May that, quote, privacy and data protection are core to every product we build at Meta, unquote, including its glasses. Quote, certain companies have used accessibility and disability rights as a Trojan horse for a tool that poses significant privacy and security threats, Center for Democracy and Technology Disability lead Ariana Abulafia told me. And to be clear, the privacy concerns affect disabled people too, unquote. While critical of Meta's corporate record, My Tech for All founder Mark Friedman understands why disability organizations would work with the company, in part because of its resources. Many disability groups, Friedman points out, are, quote, cash-strapped. This stuff is going to benefit people greatly, and it's going to harm people, unquote, as an inevitable product of widespread opportunities for instantaneous filming of the general public, including disabled people, in day-to-day life. Quote, I don't think the disability organizations are being bought out. To the extent that they become knowledgeable, they'll be able to raise the flag to say, wait a second, around privacy, unquote. Virginia Tech Science, Technology, and Society professor Ashley Hsu, author of Against Techno-Ableism, expressed serious concerns about the tension between Meta's profit motive and its ostensibly public interest partnerships. Disabled people, she argued, can be viewed as a particularly promising market for a product that urgently needs one, and ones that reflect well on the firms that sell them. Hsu thinks the benefits to firms like Meta are relatively clear, including the obvious benefits beyond raw sales of buyers who rely on a product rather than approaching it as a fun gadget. Rebecca Monteleone, a University of Toledo Disability Studies professor and author of The Double Bind of Disability, How Medical Technology Shapes Bodily Authority, raised a related concern that Meta could be using its efforts with disabled people to build a case for its technology more widely. This could render products like smart glasses a more challenging case for regulators and politicians. Quote, "We're seeing the systematic deconstruction of disability rights in the United States," Monteleone said. "A company like Meta can justify the development of this technology based on all of these assumptions that there must be a social good here," unquote, in a moment when wins for disabled people are depressingly rare. That speaks to a wider problem, Monteleone told me. Quote, "Disabled people have to operate within this commercial system," she said. "So often, the better product or the more useful product is a product that either is ridiculously expensive or unable to be obtained, or you have to go through a million different hoops through your insurance," unquote. Hsu is also concerned that for-profit firms, and in particular giants like Meta, among the largest companies in the world, will crowd out opportunities for disability organizations and other advocates to find alternatives that are easier to trust. Backlash to smart glasses has reportedly already made some users hesitant to wear them in public. Quote, "I worry that it will prevent better technology," Hsu told me, "whether on the part of companies that could do so more responsibly, or by disabled people themselves who make and hack and trade for themselves," unquote. Issues regarding Meta AI glasses speak to larger issues on privacy and data collection that Friedman, who remains skeptical, doesn't believe will be addressed under the Trump administration. Despite the cross-political aisle backlash to a wide range of AI and data center development. Quote, "The real issue," Friedman said, "is that the public can accept their privacy being undermined, whether or not the glasses are ultimately worth that trade-off." Our next story comes from Major League Baseball at MLB.com. How MLB is making ballparks more accessible for fans with disabilities. This is written by Perla Paredes and published on October 1st. Major League Baseball and its clubs are continuing efforts to make the game more accessible and inclusive for fans with disabilities, from sensory resources and accessible technology to staff training and dedicated spaces at ballparks. More than 1 in 4 adults in the United States and 1 in 6 people worldwide have some type of disability. MLB and its clubs work with venues to highlight resources available to fans, including at jewel events such as the World Baseball Classic, All-Star Week, and Field of Dreams. During All-Star Week in Philadelphia earlier this year, Culture City Sensory Activation Vehicles, or SAV, were available at Citizens Bank Park and Capital One All-Star Village. The vehicles featured beanbags, visual light panels, and bubble walls, while complimentary sensory kits included headphones, fidget toys, and visual feeling and I Need cue cards to help lessen sensory overload. Clubs are continuously making improvements to their accessible experiences by installing resources such as universal change tables, sensory rooms, and offering closed captioning, which nearly all clubs offer either in ballpark or through the ballpark app. Across the league, all 30 clubs offer sensory resources, including sensory kits, sensory rooms, quiet spaces, social storybooks, and accessibility maps to help fans prepare for visits. Many teams have worked with a variety of partners, such as local hospitals and healthcare providers. Easter Seals, Culture City, and local autism centers to develop these resources. Several other clubs have also received sensory inclusive certification from Culture City, and certification through organizations such as the International Board of Credentialing and Continuing Education Standards, or IBCCES. So here's a closer look at some of the work being done across Major League Baseball. The Diamondbacks became the first MLB club to offer one-court devices at games. One-court devices translate live gameplay data, courtesy of Major League Baseball, into trackable vibrations and audio bites, so blind and low-vision fans can follow live gameplay. Quote, "We are proud to be the first MLB team to adopt one-court's technology and continue our mission to grow the game of baseball," unquote, said Derek Hall, Arizona Diamondbacks president, CEO, and general partner. Quote, "This initiative marks a meaningful step in enhancing the accessibility of our game and reiterates our belief that every fan deserves to be fully connected to their teams," unquote. At the Great American Ballpark, the Cincinnati Reds have also turned to technology to improve accessibility. In 2026, Cincinnati became the first Major League Baseball club to offer both IRA Explorer and IRA ASL at no additional cost. The services connect blind or low-vision fans with visual interpreters and deaf and hard-of-hearing fans with ASL interpreters to help them navigate and communicate throughout their ballpark experience. The Chicago Cubs' Wrigley Field became a certified autism center earlier this year through the IBC-CES. As part of the certification, at least 80% of guest-facing staff completed autism and sensory training, while IBC-CES also conducted an on-site review of the ballpark to identify ways to enhance accessibility. Quote, "We want to be accessible for everyone," said Jessica Nugent, the team's director of Cubs guest experience. Quote, "I know that it has been a huge impact in populations of people who have autism and have sensory needs, and also their families, their friends, to be able to plan outings and plan trips and experiences and know they're going to be taken care of. They're going to have options and be able to feel safe doing that," unquote. Alex Bregman, who is in his first year with the Cubs after signing as a free agent last winter, has long supported autism advocacy, dating back to his early years with the Astros. His foundation, Bregman Cares, focuses on finding multiple paths for helping kids. Bregman is grateful that the Cubs have taken these measures to make Wrigley Field accessible to everyone. Quote, "I really appreciate it. I think it's awesome," Bregman said recently. "It's super cool that this ballpark is autism-friendly," unquote. The Atlanta Braves, in collaboration with Major League Baseball, launched a sensory space as part of their All-Star Legacy project last year. The Braves Haven All-Star Sensory Lounge at Truist Park, behind Section 218, is designed to minimize sensory input and provide an accessible environment for individuals with diverse sensory needs. The Houston Astros also opened a permanent sensory room at Daikin Park earlier this year, ahead of hosting the World Baseball Classic. And the Washington Nationals have taken another approach through their partnership with Canine Companions and Yukonuba. In May, the Nationals introduced Natty, a Golden Retriever and Labrador mix, as the club's official team dog. Natty made his Major League debut on May 15th against the Orioles and lives with his puppy raisers in Virginia while learning foundational skills as a service puppy in training. After about 18 months, Natty will begin professional training with Canine Companions with the goal of becoming a service dog for a person with a disability. Clubs also often incorporate celebration and recognition days into their in-game programming and promotional schedules. For instance, both the Guardians and the Rays recognize Disability Pride Month each July. The celebrations include community giveback as well as in-game programming and activations with local community partners. Both the Guardians and the Rays have partnered with a number of local community organizations to provide learning and education for staff and teammates throughout the year. July 26th, National Disability Independence Day, recognizes the rights and achievements of people with disabilities and marks the anniversary of the Americans with Disabilities Act, which was signed into law in 1990. For our final story this week, let's turn to Healthline at healthline.com. NBA star Steph Curry didn't realize his blurry vision was a sign of an eye disease. And this is written by Kathy Casada. It was published on September 25th, and it was fact-checked by Jennifer Chesak. 12-time NBA All-Star and 2-time Most Valuable Player Stephen Curry is known for leading the Golden State Warriors to 4 NBA championships. In addition to basketball accolades, being part of the Warriors dynasty made him aware of an eye condition he was living with called keratoconus, or KC. The condition causes the cornea to thin and bulge outward into an irregular cone shape instead of staying round. This can cause blurry or distorted vision, increased sensitivity to light, glare, and nighttime halos, frequent or rapid changes in eyeglass prescription, and eye irritation and redness. Quote, "I didn't know anything about it before I went to the doctor, nor did I really know that I had truly blurry vision or, like, distorted images and stuff," Curry told Healthline. "It was kind of just the way I saw things, and for whatever reason, I didn't ask the questions or go to have an eye screen, and all that until our general manager for the Warriors, his name's Bob Myers, pointed it out," unquote. In 2018, Myers was watching Curry play on TV, and noticed that when the camera zoomed in on Curry sitting on the bench, he was squinting as he watched his teammates and looked at the Jumbotron. Myers took a photo of Curry squinting on the TV and texted it to him after the game. Quote, "He's like, hey, you were doing this the whole time they had you on camera. Have you gotten your eyes checked?" unquote, said Curry. Quote, "And then that was the first idea of like, wait, is there something off about the way you know my vision was? Thankfully, I had access to go to an eye doctor and I got a screen. And that was the first time I heard the word keratoconus," unquote. How treatment for keratoconus changed Curry's vision. At 29 years old, Curry was diagnosed with KC and learned that it's a progressive eye disease that can worsen over time. Quote, "There's a certain time window of your life when it becomes an irreversible sight-threatening condition," unquote, he said. Randy McLaughlin, OD, Associate Professor of Clinical Ophthalmology at the Ohio State University Wexner Medical Center, said the condition can worsen if not treated and may make obtaining a driver's license or working difficult. He said people with the condition are usually fitted with rigid gas-permeable contact lenses, which are firm lenses made of breathable plastic and silicone that allow oxygen to pass directly through to the cornea. Some people get larger scleral contact lenses, which are wide enough to vault over the cone-shaped cornea and rest on the white of the eye. Quote, "Patients may be treated with a medical therapy called corneal cross-linking, which hopefully stops the progression of keratoconus," quote, McLaughlin told Healthline. Once Curry figured out corrective lenses, he said, quote, "I could actually see clearly and stop squinting, stop having those weird little headaches that would come that I didn't associate with my vision," unquote. While it took some trial and error to get the lens prescription correct and feel stable enough to play basketball, once he did, he couldn't believe the difference in his vision. Quote, "I was the most annoying person probably the first 2 weeks, because any time I walked in the room, either I'd be awkwardly staring at you because I can see you clearly, or making a comment like, I can see all the dust in the air. This is like incredible," unquote, Curry said. On the court, he could see his teammates better. Quote, "It was just a whole new world for sure," he said. "I realized for the longest time that I was just adapting and adjusting to what I saw." Curry continues to have eye screenings twice a year to monitor the condition. To spread awareness about keratoconus and the importance of annual eye exams, Curry partnered with Glaukos for its Could It Be KC campaign. Because KC disproportionately affects Black and Hispanic populations, he especially hopes to reach these communities. Quote, "The reach that I have and the authentic story of what this has been kind of like for me is the reason why I'm doing it," Curry said. The work that me and my wife are doing in our foundation in Oakland, the kids that we're serving, this is the message that they need to hear, unquote. To connect with more young people, he took part in an educational community event at Madison Park Primary in Oakland on Wednesday, September 23rd. At the event, he introduced a new picture book, Eye on the Ball, inspired by Curry's own experience living with KC and designed to make conversations about eye health and KC more approachable. Quote, I can only imagine, because the way that I saw the court, sometimes struggling to see the screen to watch film, like little things that you just adapt to and figure out for younger kids, high school kids, college, those in the workforce, you realize that's energy exerted, Curry said. It's a hurdle that shouldn't necessarily be a thing that you have to deal with, but it's only going to get corrected if you have the awareness to go get it checked. Curry hopes that sharing his story encourages more people to schedule eye doctor visits and that more people with KC get the care they need. Quote, hopefully then, their outcome is similar to mine as well, where it's just a matter of getting checked and getting the right answers for what your situation is, unquote, he said. And that about wraps up this week's edition of the Blindness and Disability News Hour from Mind's Eye Radio.
1: Deborah Erickson, executive chef and founder of The Blind Kitchen, lost her sight midlife, which threatened her ability to safely prepare meals for loved ones. She was deeply saddened and pondered on food preparation strategies that depend on sight, including using sharp knives, hot ovens or stovetops, and doing that independently. How could she do that if she couldn't see? She didn't let that stop her. Despite being functionally blind, Deborah enrolled at McClaskey Culinary Institute at Clark College in Vancouver, Washington, elevating her cooking ability and focusing on achieving consistent results every time. 4 days after graduation, she was invited to become an instructor of meal preparation at her alma mater, the Oregon Commission for the Blind. During this time, she was inspired to find new ways to teach blind and vision-impaired people how to cook and started the Blind Kitchen, dedicated to offering tools and techniques that make cooking at home safe and enjoyable for blind and visually impaired home cooks. The Blind Kitchen offers helpful strategies, specialized knowledge, adaptive tools, and short instructional videos. You can find more about the Blind Kitchen at their website, theblindkitchen.org. 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
2: 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But you're probably not going to. Nope. I'm sure you've got a perfectly good excuse. Kids, work. I get it. You're busy. So what better time than now? Let's begin. Raise one finger if you're a man. Ladies, none yet. Oh, count in your head if you're driving. Now, three more fingers for everyone over 60, two over 50, one over 40, one more.
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4: Hello, I'm Linda Kimbrough, and this is Kids Classics. As you know, we're reading The Wild Robot by Peter Brown. Truly wonderful book. I hope you're enjoying it as much as I am. Chapter 40 today, The Ship. Brightbill was a flying fanatic, and his favorite place to fly was up on the grassy ridge. The robot and the gosling liked to spend afternoons up there, working on the finer points of flying. And it was on one such afternoon that they noticed something mysterious far out at sea. Brightbill spiraled down to his mother, flopped onto the grass, and pointed to the horizon.
5: "Mama, what is that thing?"
4: Roz's computer brain found the right word. "That is a ship."
5: "What's a ship?"
4: "A ship is a large vessel used for ocean transport." Brightbill's face scrunched up with confusion.
5: "Used by who?"
4: "I do not know." It was the first ship either of them had ever laid eyes on. From that distance, it looked as though it were moving slowly, but it was actually racing through the waves. From that distance, it looked as though it were small, but it was actually one of the largest ships ever built. The robot and the gosling watched it crawl across the ocean until it finally disappeared to the south. Where had the ship come from? Where was it going? Who was on board? Roz and Brightbill had many questions, but no answers.